0: Bank and Bed Bath & Beyond before its spiral into bankruptcy. GameStop has recently built up a stake in eBay, which lately has been working to refresh itself. eBay is trying to go after younger shoppers with trading cards and secondhand fashion. In February, eBay said it's buying Depop, a popular secondhand clothing app. Alina Selyukh, NPR News.
1: New Mexico prosecutors are seeking fundamental changes to Meta's social media apps and algorithms to safeguard children. It's part of a landmark trial on allegations that platforms like Instagram have created a public safety hazard. Attorneys made opening statements today. Meta says it could have to eliminate service if the state is forced to comply. This is NPR. A cruise ship with nearly 150 people aboard is waiting for help off the coast of Cape Verde in the Atlantic Ocean after three passengers died and three others were left seriously ill in a suspected outbreak of the rare Hanta virus. The vessel was on a polar cruise from Argentina to Antarctica. A 70-year-old Dutchman was the first victim. The number of 100-year-olds is expected to quadruple over the next two decades, and NPR's Allison Aubrey reports a new tool can help people think through how to plan for a long lifespan.
2: When it comes to navigating a long life, Joe Coughlin of the MIT Age Lab says there's more to the equation than your retirement savings. He and his collaborators developed the Longevity Preparedness Index that helps explore all the factors that can help people thrive in the decades ahead.
3: Where are you going to live? What community did you pick? How do you provide care? How will you receive care? Essentially, your social connection.
2: The quiz was developed in tandem with John Hancock, a life insurance company that has launched a longevity initiative. A score is determined by answers across eight domains, including life transitions, community, care, and home life, and can help reveal both the potential challenges and opportunities of the decades ahead. Allison Aubrey, NPR News.
1: 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The call letters come from the fictional station created in a CBS sitcom that ran from 1978 to 1982. The owners obtained the call letters by making a donation to a North Carolina nonprofit whose low-power radio station has had them since 2014. This is NPR News.
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6: A political earthquake whose aftershocks will be felt by voters for years to come. Welcome to First Coast Connect. I'm Ann Schindler. Today, Florida approves a congressional district map that turns the state into a sea of red, likely leaving Democrats with just four of 28 total seats. That decision came the same week as a landmark U.S. Supreme Court decision that opens the door to a redistricting shakeup across the country. Later in the program, hallucinogens move into mainstream medicine and what you need to know about a potentially life-threatening allergy linked to tick bites. But first, we're very pleased today to welcome three expert voices to discuss the political realities of this new landscape and analyze what it means for you. First, we're joined via video by State Republican Party Chair Evan Power, also currently a candidate for Florida's 2nd Congressional District seat, which includes Tallahassee and the Florida Panhandle. Evan, good morning.
7: Good morning.
6: We're also joined via video by State Representative Christine Hanshofsky of Parkland, Florida, the incoming House Democratic leader designate. Christine, thanks for being here.
8: Thanks for having me.
6: Finally, we are joined in studio by Rick Mullaney, Executive Director of the Haskell Public Policy Institute at Jacksonville University. Rick, thanks for being here.
9: Great being with you. Good morning.
6: Just to be transparent to our listeners, since this is a deeply partisan issue, State Democratic Party Chair Nikki Fried was booked to come on today's program, but canceled, and attempts to reach the party's vice chair were unsuccessful. So, Rick, can I have you start us off big picture? What do these two decisions mean for voters? This is the Voting Rights Act decision by the Supreme Court, the U.S. Supreme Court, and the new map that Florida legislators have approved.
9: Well, for big picture, probably the first thing to do in the big picture is to take a brief look at the national landscape. And that is to recognize that mid-decade redistricting is rare. rarely happened in the 20th century. And now we're seeing it happen, of course, this time in a very dramatic way. You saw it in Texas on the Republican side in an attempt to pick up 5 seats. You then saw it in California, another 5 seats on the Democratic side. In Virginia, kind of 4 on the Democratic side. And now last week in Florida, potentially picking up a net 4. So Republican districts. So far, about 8 states have done this. And the net is very close, but including Florida, slight edge to the Republicans. But and this is all about the midterm elections. And this is all about seeking partisan advantage to have control in the House of Representatives. That's the big picture on that piece. In Florida, the redistricting last week is also important to put that in context. There are 28 congressional districts in Florida. It wasn't too long ago that Republicans had an advantage of 17 to 11. And then with the redistricting in 2022, Republicans currently have enjoyed an advantage of 20 Republicans to 8 Democrats. Last week with the new map, potentially giving Republicans an advantage of 24 to 4. Now, that's a lot of ground to cover, but let me say this. Very risky in Florida and in Texas, because in order to do this, they're having to dilute very red districts, make them less red, so that they can go into those blue-leaning districts and make them somewhat red. And if there's a blue wave, or if there's greater turnout on the Democratic side, and by the way, certainly the trend is to very favorable for Democrats in November, you could see this potentially backfire. So when it comes to the Florida map, that's really very significant. Lastly, the Supreme Court case. Basically, the bottom line in the Supreme Court case is that they have held that race can no longer be used as a dominant factor in creating majority-minority districts. This is a big sea change, and it means that it may certainly affect minority representation in Congress, but we're going to have to wait and see what that means for gerrymandering for the future. They basically held in Louisiana that it was an unconstitutional racial gerrymandering, and anymore prospectively, no longer can use the Voting Rights Act to require or to seek to use race to create those districts.
6: And I want to get into more of this later, but basically the Supreme Court says it's okay to gerrymander on a partisan basis for political power or political advantage, but not race.
9: Let me give you a little bit of a nuance there, because that's really not exactly what they said. What they said on partisan is that there's not that it is a non-justiciable issue, meaning they don't have jurisdiction over, and in the words of Justice Roberts, as unseemly as partisan gerrymandering is, as unseemly as it is, that's for the states. And that's for Congress to regulate, but it is a political question beyond the courts when it comes to partisan gerrymandering. The difference in racial gerrymandering is that is an equal protection issue under the U.S. Constitution, and they held that racial gerrymandering is a violation of the Equal Protection Clause of the Constitution.
6: Evan Power, I want to bring you into the conversation because, as Rick Mullaney just noted, the language from the U.S. Supreme Court is unseemly as it is, unseemly as partisan redistricting is. Is partisan redistricting unseemly? We are seeing a likely shift in Florida's map that would reduce the number of Democratic-held seats, congressional seats, to just 4. Is that an unseemly trend?
7: Well, I think it's an unseemly trend because Democrats have done this since Barack Obama's Attorney General, Eric Holder, has weaponized redistricting against Republicans across the country. And what's happening now is the courts are saying we no longer have to draw snake-shaped districts for racial purposes. And when you draw free and fair districts like we did here in Florida, when you let the voters make those decisions, they're going to elect more Republicans. And that's just because we're drawing fair districts. We no longer have to go out and draw snake-shaped districts that no one wanted here in Florida that were imposed by the courts in the days of old, the maps that were drawn by the Democrat Party.
6: Is there value in communities of interest? Is there value in regional compact districts, in your opinion?
7: I think there is an advantage in communities of interest and regional impact. And you see more of that. If you look at the new map that's drawn, it looks much more clean and compact than the map did before. And I go back to, you know, we don't need to draw for racial purposes. One of the whitest, richest districts in this state elected Congressman Byron Donalds, who is a black man. And it didn't have to be done that. It did not have to happen that way because a district was drawn for him. We let the voters choose and they chose to elect him.
6: In terms of a value of diversity of representation, if we are looking at a state where there is just 4 Democratic seats drawn as they are in a state with 28 congressional seats, is that fair to the number of Democrats that are in this state? We know that your party has gained a great deal in recent years in terms of its, you know, maybe got a 1.4 million person voter advantage over Democrats at this point. But certainly there are many, many
10: hundreds of thousands of, you know, alternate party candidates, non-party candidates, non-party affiliation candidates, and Democrats, you know, more than 4 million. What about equal representation?
7: Well, I think you heard Rick talk about it. These districts make it more competitive, make a situation where we have to go out and campaign and advocate for our ideas. That is more fair because we're letting voters choose who their representative is. If it ends up being only 4 Democrats, that is still more representation than any Republican gets in the New England part of this country, because they have 0 representatives in New England, even though

0: representatives in New England, even though they make up about 47% of the vote for Donald Trump for president. So here in Florida, we're doing it fair. We're having competitive elections and we're letting voters make the choice, not courts and not politicians.
1: Representative Hanshofsky, I want to bring you into the conversation. First of all, I just ask you to sort of react to what Evan Power is saying there about competitive districts. Certainly, there are states where there are blue states, like he mentioned, Massachusetts, for instance, where there are not competitive seats in a large part because those seats and those districts have been gerrymandered by Democratic leadership. But we're looking at a very different situation here. Do you expect those seats to be competitive in Florida? What do you anticipate is going to happen in the midterms?
2: Yeah, one thing I'd actually like us to hit on is the Florida Constitution, which we haven't talked about yet in this discussion and is in many ways incredibly relevant, especially given Article 3, Section 20 of the Constitution that was voted in by voters in 2010. 62%+ of them voted for fair districts. And in that section of the Constitution, it states that you cannot intentionally draw congressional districts to favor or disfavor a political party or an incumbent. And I think that's how Florida is very different from many of the other states that we've been looking at so far, is that the voters back in 2010 said, we want to make sure there isn't partisan or incumbent gerrymandering, and we want to have fair districts. And that is enshrined in our Florida Constitution. And therefore, that is why you also had bipartisan opposition to the current map. So there were Democrats and Republicans who voted against the current map because of their belief that it violates the Florida Constitution.
1: So I will say, you know, the governor has basically said that he thinks that that Fair Districts Amendment is no longer in place because of the SCOTUS decision, the Supreme Court basically knocking down one portion of the justification or the rationale behind the Fair Districts Amendment, which is, you know, minority access districts, preserving them. So the governor appears to be saying, since that part of Fair Districts is gone or is unconstitutional, the part that you're referencing would also fall in terms of voters and their access to having districts that are, you know, suitable or apportioned to them.
2: And I would just respond to that. You yourself mentioned that Chief Justice Roberts said that it is up to the states to decide on partisanship. And the state did decide that back in 2010, and it is part of the Constitution. And I would argue that when a portion of the Constitution changes, it doesn't mean the whole Constitution changes. And I think it's very concerning when an elected official decides prior to something being challenged in the courts or the courts making a decision whether something is constitutional or not.
1: If you're just joining us,
2: when it came from the voters.
1: Thank you. Yes. If you're just joining us, we're talking to statewide Republican Party Chair Evan Power, Democratic State Representative Christine Hanshofsky, and JU political analyst Rick Mullaney about new maps in Florida and likely around the country that are changing the political calculus of many upcoming elections. You can join the conversation on air by calling 904-549-2937, or you can go to firstcoastconnect.org. Rick Mullaney, if the portion of the Fair Districts Amendment related to race doesn't stand, what about the nonpartisan nature that Florida voters, as we said, 63% almost said that they don't want districts drawn simply for political power grabs?
3: Well, the representative makes a very good point here. I'll make a couple. Number one, this is why you're going to see litigation, and you've seen that this will be challenged in court because of the Fair Districts Amendment from 2010. And the argument from really the counsel for the governor's office, you stated it very well, and they're going to argue non-severability. There were two primary provisions in the 2010 Fair Districts Amendment, one related to minority voting rights, the other related to a ban, as was just stated, on partisan gerrymandering. And the first one, now, even prior to the Supreme Court opinion, was the opinion of the DeSantis administration that it was unconstitutional. The Supreme Court opinion, they believe, bolsters that position. And then they argue that it's non-severable, meaning that when it was passed by the voters,

0: tell if they were voting for Section 1 or if you were voting for Section 2, and therefore, and that's a severability is a legal argument that's often used in statutory interpretation and constitutional provisions.
1: How does it usually fall?
0: It depends, and the court will have to do an analysis as to see how distinct they are, and that'll be their argument. But I do agree with the representative. It's not that common to make that statement prior to an actual ruling. There's been no official ruling by a court on this issue, but it will be litigated. But the argument is that they're non-severable, therefore the whole thing falls. But the overriding notion on a ban of partisan gerrymandering is significant. It's important to point this out, too. In California, they tried a constitutional amendment to their amendment. They had an independent commission to ensure fair districts. In Virginia, they did the exact same thing. In Florida, we had the 2010 amendment. In all three states, because of this momentum, there have been workarounds in Florida, in California, and Virginia to get around constitutional amendments in those states that tried to ban basically partisan gerrymandering and to have fair districts. It shows you how powerful this political movement is for Republicans and Democrats. No one has the moral high ground here in this sort of redistricting wars that are going on around the country.
1: Democrats have tried to some extent to claim moral high ground by saying President Trump started this in Texas. The Republicans started this with the, you know, widespread redistricting. Do you think that there's any truth to that?
0: Well, it depends on how there's always the rebuttals back before. And that part of the Republican rebuttal is that's because, as the representative said earlier, a lot of the in New England, for example, you have no Republicans at all because they were better at this gerrymandering thing prior. Mm-hmm. That's one of the arguments. And the Democrats have been better at this. And then you get into the argument of you may have started it, but then you're continuing it on back and forth, back and forth. Stepping back from it, I think it's unhealthy for the country. I think reform is needed. I hope that between 2026 and 2028, we address this at the state level and in Congress to help ensure a more nonpartisan approach to these districts on the Republican and the Democratic side.
1: Evan Power, do you think it's unhealthy for the country? I mean, do you think that if there's a state, for instance, Tennessee has one representative in Congress that is a Democrat out of 10, they're looking at redistricting following the Supreme Court decision. Republicans wanting zero seats for Democrats out of 10 in a state that has, for instance, Memphis, the largest majority minority city in the country. It's more than 60% black. Is it fair for there to be zero representation, Democrat representation in that state and 10 congressional representatives that represent the GOP?
2: Well, is it fair to have no representation for Republicans in all of New England? I think this is what we're talking about. I think what the Supreme Court case has done.
1: It's unfair. Is it unfair?
2: Yeah, I think it's unfair across the board. But what the Supreme Court case has done is said we no longer have to draw these districts that gave Democrats an advantage. Democrats have weaponized the system. You have to understand, it goes back to Eric Holder, Barack Obama's attorney general, who created a political action committee and made Illinois, California, and all these states draw the most aggressive maps humanly possible to shut out Republicans. And then when the census came to redistribute those seats, the Biden administration took the numbers from the census, manipulated them to make sure that Democrat states had more representation. In that case, Florida lost representation and California gained some. So what this Supreme Court case really does is allow us to draw free and fair districts. Here in Florida, they're going to be competitive. It should be a model. But at the end of the day, when the voters get to choose, they're going to elect more Republicans here in Florida because we have the ideas that win on the battlefield of ideas, and the woke liberal Democrat Party doesn't sell here any longer.
1: When it comes to fairness, though, I mean, just drilling down on that issue, I hear you saying that there, you know, prior administrations may have created furthered, fostered maps that are extreme in one direction. But is that ultimately desirable? If Tennessee doesn't have any Democrat representatives, if it doesn't have any black representatives, that seems that less than ideal. If Florida is, you know, roughly 46% Democratic and, you know, some large portion of NPA, having it be 75% Republican would seem to be off kilter.
2: Well, I think you look at Illinois, you fly through Illinois and you land at O'Hare, you go through three congressional districts on the runway. These districts aren't fair. Maybe we should have a laws about how you draw them. That's a discussion that's worthy of having. But for so long, districts have been drawn for the Democrat Party, imposed by Democrat courts. And what we're going back to is a more neutral approach. And when we let people have their choice and have competitive districts, Republicans win. That's what scares the Democrat Party so far, so much, is because they know that they can't win on ideas. Now the courts aren't allowed to draw these districts for partisan gain, and they're going to lose seats, and they're going to claim the moral high ground, but they're the ones who got us here. The Democrat Party, Barack Obama, Eric Holder got us here.
1: I want to take a call from John in Riverside. Good morning, John. Go ahead.
3: Good morning. I've always wondered or felt that black congressional districts give black voters a voice but no power. When you put all the black voters in one district or concentrate them in one district, the person they elect can speak for them, but nobody else has to listen to them because they don't have that many black voters in their district to affect their elections. When the 13% of Americans that are black are evenly distributed through the congressional districts, they can be the swing vote. In addition to that, if they do what gay people, I'm gay, what we did in San Francisco was we registered everybody and we showed up at the early primaries. So black people, if they will show up at the early primaries, they can make sure that the Democratic Party listens to them all the time, not just at election time, because you won't be able to get on the Democratic ballot without appealing to black people.
1: Representative Hanchowski, I want to ask you about black representation. Obviously, that's a huge part of what we're talking about today. There have been people who've said, minority access districts have diluted overall Democratic power. Right now, there's some question as to whether California could redistrict its entire state to favor Democrats. But to do so, they would have to essentially drain minority access districts to spread those voters out throughout the state to create whatever it is, 72 Democratic districts. And so there's this balance for Democrats between trying to preserve minority access districts and some measure of Democratic black representation, and also the party's interests.
4: Yeah, I think what is concerning about all of this is the representative democracy that we live in. And when the democracy and the government we have no longer accurately and effectively represents the people it serves, we have a huge issue in our country. When you go back and look at what California and Virginia did, and there was the professor mentioned earlier about how they had in their constitution these protections against partisan gerrymandering, they went back to the people and asked them to vote on those issues. Here in Florida, the people were not invited to the table or in any meaningful way, invited to talk and be heard on the map that was voted on last week. And when government no longer accurately represents the will of the people, it puts us in a problematic state. There are so many issues here in Florida that Floridians are dealing with that are not being addressed. And yet the work that was important enough to bring us all up for a special session and for the taxpayers to pay for all of us to go up to Tallahassee was to draw a map that conflicts with the current Florida Constitution. And I think that's something that needs to get talked about. And that's something that we're hearing in our communities, that people are not feeling heard and properly represented in government.
1: We have a similar message from Jim on Facebook saying, if the chairman wants the voters to choose, why didn't this redistricting go to a vote of the people as in Virginia and California? I also want to take a call from Hank on the north side. Good morning, Hank. Go ahead.
5: Well, my comment is I just believe we just need to see how it plays out, because I'm kind of getting where it's not about a separation of black and white anymore. It's just about people. And people now, the way the district is, black and white, we're mixed. We're in one big district and we're now mixed. So the voice is going to matter. It doesn't matter if a black or white or whatever race get in office. It's the voice and what the people, majority, feel that's important to them is going to matter. So if a red state that used to be red, now it's mixed, it turned into a blue, then that's what the people say. They want blue. So it's not going to be about race, black and white. It's going to be about people in general, and they going, and their voice is going to matter who gets in office. So that's my comment.
1: Thanks, Hank. I appreciate that. I mean, already we have a country where many, many races are not competitive, Rick Mulaney. But I have seen some comparisons, and I'm interested in your thoughts on this, that this change is going to be the biggest sort of scaling or reduction of black representation in the country because of the Supreme Court decision since the end of Reconstruction.
0: A couple things. First, I don't think the impact is going to be that great for these midterms because there's a big timing issue and there's a litigation issue. And although last week you saw a number of states such as Tennessee and Alabama, and you mentioned Tennessee, for example, may want to consider redistricting in light of the Supreme Court opinion. So I don't think in the near term you're going to see that.
1: What about in the long term?
0: In the longer term, I think there's two things to keep in mind. One is that I do think it will result in a reduction of minority or black African-American representatives in Congress. Second, I'm not so sure it means a reduction in Democratic representation in Congress. And that goes to the dilution argument that we were talking about earlier. And the gentleman's call earlier, who did talk about something, a different school of thought, is that many Republicans felt they liked the majority-minority districts because they could get all the Democrats into one district, and therefore it allowed them to get more Republicans in those other districts.
1: It's called packing.
0: That's exactly right. And so on the one hand, do I think this results in a reduction of minority representation? I think that is very likely. Does it necessarily result in a dilution of Democratic representation? I'm not so sure. But the bigger question here, and you can hear it from both representatives, and I understand this. I think if we're being candid, we should recognize that in Democratic states, this is being done for partisan advantage. And in Republican states, this is being done for partisan advantage. And I don't think the public likes either one of them. And hopefully there will be a statewide movement post this election at the state level, maybe even in Congress, to begin to address this issue, to try to have districts that are done on a nonpartisan basis, or at least less partisan, competitive districts, less partisan. I certainly hope that in the future, this is not going to be the future of redistricting every 2 years, or this is what's for our future. We get these swings in the census, and you'll see a battle between the Republicans and Democrats for partisan advantage.
1: We've got a call from Corey in St. Johns County. Good morning, Corey. Go ahead.
6: Hi. I guess I would just like to say that the partisan redistricting, I think, is ridiculous, and that we would be better off moving to a system where we can just vote ranked on what representatives represent our state. I think everybody's sick of the extreme viewpoints that the current congressional system sets up with districting, and we need to get a situation where people are listening to the independents and the folks who are moderate in the middle, and they're not pandering to the extremes on either side.
1: All right.
6: So, yeah.
1: Thanks, Corey. Appreciate your input. We've got a call from Denise in Mayport. Go ahead, Denise.
7: Hi. Your guest who keeps complaining about Eric Holder and Obama redistricting and therefore now the Republicans have to do the tit for tat, doesn't he remember the 2010 elections when the Democrats got hammered and the Republicans went on a gerrymandering spree nationwide? And then he points out that there was Byron Donalds, who was a black candidate who got elected in a predominantly white district. Byron Donalds is a Republican. So what he's basically saying is only black Republicans can get elected. So the rest of the blacks shouldn't complain unless they're a black Democrat. Then they would.
1: Right. We've got an email on that, too, saying Byron Donalds got elected by a rich white district because he was a Republican. The Supreme Court's message to blacks is clear. You don't need racial districts to safeguard your voting right if you run as a Republican and you speak the speak that white voters want to hear. Evan Power, just to ask you to talk about, you know, the value of competitiveness nationally, you know, is one issue. You are running for Congress. Presumably, if you win the District 2 seat, you will be representing all of your constituents. Is that going to be possible, given your current, you know, party goals, in terms of making this more of a red state and perhaps less representative of other views?
2: I believe in ideas. And the fact of the matter right now is Republican ideas are winning in Florida. I found some of those comments about Byron Donalds incredibly disturbing, because it's not about he's a Republican. It's about the fact that when you have competitive districts, people vote for the person that they want, the person that shares their ideas. That's not a Democrat or Republican issue. And so to say that people only want black Republicans is insane. It is the fact that race does not matter in America as much as it used to. People want competitive districts, which we drew for them, and people will compete on ideas. In the Republican Party, we have white Republicans, black Republicans, and Hispanic Republicans. All of them have a strong, large voice. I don't know why the Democrat Party would be any different and would need districts drawn differently when we don't have that problem in the Republican Party. But I will represent all of my constituents in Congress. I love ideas. I love having an argument on ideas. And the one thing that I have, the reason that we're successful here in Florida is our ideas are winning on the battlefield. That's why we have super majorities in the state legislature.
1: We've got an email from Ross saying, Florida's aggressive new gerrymander is about on par with Democrats' gerrymander in Illinois. The only way this madness ends is if both parties agree to impose fair, independent, and proportional districts on a national level. Representative Hinshofsky, what is your thought about where this all ends?
4: I don't think it ends well. I think this is seen by people. I mean, I talk to people in my district all the time. I'm out in the community, and I'm out in the community for a reason, because I want to do a good job representing all the people in my district. And when this political gamesmanship is happening and the real issues that people are dealing with are not being addressed, and let's be clear, they're not being addressed. People are suffering with the cost of living increases, whether it's the increases in home ownership, the increases in the grocery prices, gas prices, property insurance, health care. And those issues are not being addressed, yet this partisan gamesmanship is happening. It's a real problem. People don't feel heard. They don't feel their voice counts. They feel that deals are happening in back rooms that are not about bettering their lives. And that is incredibly problematic and something that absolutely needs to be addressed.
1: Rick Mullaney, I'll ask you for your final thoughts.
0: Well, I just think, I use her language, this partisan gamesmanship, unfortunately, is happening on both sides. And I think both guests have been very articulate in representing their views, very passionate. But take a look at Virginia. It's currently 6-5 advantage Democrats to Republicans. After their redistricting, it'll be 10-1 advantage to the Democrats. In Tennessee, it's 9 out of 10 out of redistrict for Republicans. After the redistricting, it'll be 10 versus 0. I think this all says that there's no moral high ground for the Republican side or the Democratic side in this effort. I agree with the caller who said this partisan gerrymandering is a problem for the country moving forward, and reform is needed at the state level and in Congress to help ensure fair districts throughout the country.
1: Well, I appreciate all of you participating in this conversation this morning. Republican Party Chair Evan Power, Democratic State Representative Christine Hinshofsky, and Jacksonville University political analyst Rick Mullaney. Thank you all so much for being here this morning.
0: Great being with you.
4: Thank you for having us.
1: All right. Up next, from psychedelics on the fast track to a surging tick season, we discuss the latest medical headlines in our monthly house call with Dr. Joe Servin.

0: Welcome back. From a fatal virus outbreak on a cruise ship to rising concerns about a meat allergy from ticks, we're catching up on the latest medical headlines. Here to talk about all that and more, we're joined by Dr. Joe Servin. He's a Mayo Clinic neurologist and host of WJCT's What's Health Got to Do With It. He's here for his monthly house call. Hi, Dr. Joe.
1: Oh, hi, Ann. It's good to see you this May morning.
0: It's great to see you. Another beautiful day in the neighborhood.
1: Absolutely.
0: We're also taking your calls and questions on any healthcare topic. 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So, Dr. Joe, I want to start with this cruise ship because this is sort of, you know, breaking news. An international cruise ship, the MV Hondius, has now had multiple passengers die. Three people have died, six are infected, and five additional suspected cases of something called hantavirus. What is this?
1: Hantavirus is one of those viruses that we all should always be nervous when it's brought up. The most recent time that you may remember it coming up as a headline was the actor Gene Hackman and his wife, who were found dead in their home in New Mexico several months ago, and they traced it back to hantavirus. It is a virus that typically is transmitted through rodent urine and particles that you inhale. So it tends to be more of an environmental element as opposed to a person-to-person spread. Why we get hyper or nervous about this, it has a very high mortality rate. It's not a big spreader, but it is 30 to 50% death rate. Starts very gently, and then it starts very much leading down into respiratory collapse, cardiovascular collapse. You need ICU support in order to get there, and they're not. The treatments are just getting you through it as opposed to something simple or something you can just take and you'll undo it. What's unusual here is what are all these people on a cruise ship getting something like that?
0: Because we think of cruise ships sometimes as, you know, norovirus.
1: Exactly.
0: Or even coronavirus, something that is much more easily transmitted human to human.
1: Exactly. So this brings up the question, what's going on from the environment around that, a port of call that they stopped at? It's just unusual to have this type of situation on a cruise ship because it just doesn't happen. And it's not known to spread person to person. Anything is possible because that would be extraordinarily rare. But this is unusual to have this type of virus on a cruise ship like that with such a high fatality rate. It is a serious issue for people that get it.
0: Sure. Very concerning for the people on that cruise ship currently. I want to ask you about another sort of transmittable disease. And this is something that's happening because we are moving towards tick season, the height of tick season. Tick season isn't as terrible in this part of the country as it is in the Northeast. And yet there is this allergy, I guess, that can be transmitted that is starting to get a lot of attention called alpha-gal. Tell us about that.
1: So this is a tick-based condition. It is typically in the United States, it's transmitted by a bite from the Lone Star tick. It's something that goes where you would think Texas. And areas like that. But now it's spread to go as places have gotten warmer, more friendlier to its climate. This tick is spread, and therefore when it bites you, it releases a particular carbohydrate that your immune system reacts to. But the problem is that the immune system starts reacting to it because it's very similar to a protein to all mammalian meat and dairy products. So what happens is this alpha-gal, that's short for one of the compound it's injecting, if you will, your immune system, when it sees it, starts reacting to things that look like it, which is meat, dairy products, and things of that sort. And so when someone gets the syndrome, they eat this food, you know, after they've been bitten by the tick. And then 3 to 6 hours later, they're just feeling sick, throwing up. And it's very hard to diagnose because it's
0: could
1: not
0: be anything.
1: Yeah. It's like 3 to 6 hours. I'd say, oh, it must
0: food
1: be
0: poisoning.
1: The exactly.
0: Yeah.
1: And so now it's when people continue to have it, you know, that's when if someone's thinking about it, that's the possibility. But a lot of times I might add that the Lone Star tick is the size of a poppy seed. So it's not like the most obvious tick bite that you're going to get, but it is a reminder that this is one of those transmittable conditions that we now have to be mindful of. It's not fatal. It's very and it actually can be temporary.
0: But it also can be very long lasting, right?
1: Exactly. And it can really send you down a whole list of seeing lots of doctors because of mystery diagnosis. But it is something that has now come to be like at least known and recognized. And the number of tick bites in general, it's just have gone through the roof this season, almost triple the normal rate. Again, as you said, Midwest, Northeast, but no one is immune from it.
0: Yeah, I think we have a graph as well that shows where we are this season versus, you know, earlier seasons at this point. And it does look like it's going to be another peak season. If I were a conspiracy theorist, I would say, well, vegans are probably creating something that makes you intolerant to meat and dairy. And I joke, but there actually are conspiracy theories surrounding this. And a lot of them are coming from sort of anti-vax corners. So what are we seeing the conversation? Where is it going when it comes to alpha-gal?
1: To alpha-gal, there's a lot of different, I mean, you could go down a rabbit hole with this. A lot of times what we are hearing is it's more often centered around Lyme disease. And the idea is that the government is releasing tick boxes so that they can get a lot of people infected, so that they can
0: get a tick box.
1: Literally boxes filled with ticks so that they disseminate around, bite you, and you will want to get the vaccine that they are working on for Lyme disease. This is, as I said, you could go down a rabbit hole down this area. There's no evidence that the government is out there putting out ticks left and right so that we all get bitten, so that we all are going to demand a vaccine. This is where it's going. But there has been a lot of times these theories surround Lyme disease and a particular island off the coast of Long Island, which has served as almost the Area 51 for this issue overall.
0: I want to get to an email that we have from Ricardo. He says, can the doctor explain long-term, I'm going to try this, leptospirosis,
1: wow,
0: chronic conditions? Has he heard of people still suffering from fatigue and weight loss even after 2 years after first exposure? Can this be treated or does it stay a medical mystery?
1: Leptospirosis is another transmittable bug. Oftentimes you hear it in people who have diarrhea, weight loss, can't keep things down. It is not the most common thing, but it can occur. Oftentimes I think of it more in travel situations when you're going into places where you worry about the sanitation, if you will, of the food that you're having.
0: Do we know kind of its origin?
1: I mean, and to be honest with you, there's multiple. It's something that is not uncommon. It's not common in the U.S. that you would often think of, but it's kind of common as you go off into travel locations. To the point there, to Ricardo's point, what I would say is that the issue that comes with these type of infections are twofold. Yeah, there can be difficult to treat, and that's something that you definitely want to talk to someone like a GI doc or something in that direction to help you. The other piece to separate from it is the immune reaction that comes from it. An immune reaction can get you to a place where you're always responding. Not too different from what we were just talking about, the alpha gal, which is the immune system starts becoming your problem as opposed to the infection itself. So to Ricardo, I would say my best advice is this is one of those I'd say go see someone like a gastroenterologist or an infectious disease doctor, but I'd start with the gastroenterologist to help him out.
0: Because this can be long-term as opposed to just a temporary
1: illness?
0: Any
1: type of these infections, especially when they're kind of unusual like this, in the sense of being in the U.S., you want to kind of get some extra help just to make sure that they're covering. And this is one of the themes I think that we're seeing these days, which is seeing lots of conditions that you just normally read in the textbook as like the fifth paragraph in the chapter or a minor footnote in a lecture. And now these conditions that you would think in far-flung locations are very much part of our lives
0: now. What is driving that? Is that kind of climate related or?
1: Climate, travel, You name it. It's almost all one and above because we're all things that happen one part of the world. Like they were talking about the hantavirus on a cruise ship. Anything is very possible because of the fact of just how mobile we are and very connected. Plus, you add that it's a more warmer, hospitable climate for these things to occur.
0: Any brief advice for people who are traveling about if you're encountering these things in foreign countries? Simple rules to live by?
1: Simple rules are always remember start with water. Make sure that it's bottled as opposed to trusting the tap. Remember when you're having foods, things that you can peel and boil. Those are the things to do. If you're at a gorgeous buffet, try to hold off on those beautifully sliced fruits and all that stuff. I know it's healthy, but I always give it a second thought before I kind of bite into it.
0: All right. We're talking to Dr. Joe Servin, Mayo neurologist and host of WJCT's What's Health Got to Do With It? Got to take a short break. We'll be back just on the other side.

0: Solar is at the center of Americans' lives. It allows us to cool our homes, keep them lit, and charge our electronics. But the more things we plug into the power grid, the more strained it becomes. Electricity use in the U.S. is rising for the first time in more than a decade. What happens when our grid can't keep up? That's next time on 1A.
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5: I'm Indira Lakshmanan. Americans are spending billions trying to prolong our lives, from wearable tech and nutritional supplements to transfusions and peptide injections. But research shows how we age depends largely on genes, sleep, diet, and how we move. Short, intense bursts of activity have an outsized impact on our health. Next time on Here and Now.
1: 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Jacksonville Today is investigative reporting that breaks news. Voter guides. Answers to your Ask Jax Today questions. Ideas for what to do this weekend. Local history spotlights. And a daily piece of uplifting news. We call it the little bit of joy. 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

0: Welcome back. If you're just joining us, we're talking to WJCT's own Dr. Joe Servin. He's also Mayo Clinic's own Dr. Joe Servin. We're talking to him about medical headlines and taking your calls on any healthcare topic. Dr. Joe, I want to talk to you about this fast track that we're seeing for psychedelics now being used in part because of an influencer and podcaster whose name is familiar to many, Joe Rogan, who basically reached out to the president and said, let's get moving on some of these psychedelic treatments for depression, anxiety, PTSD.
1: Yeah, this is the science was already coming here anyway. I always kind of like I'm shocked. I'm sure every pharmaceutical wishes they had a Joe Rogan calling the president to fast track an area. But what this means is that studies, as these products get closer to treat to get approved by the FDA, they get fast tracked to the front of the line. So instead of waiting 6 to 12 months to get reviewed, 1 to 2 months. I will say this.
0: It's not that they're necessarily getting less review. They're just getting reviewed more swiftly through the system.
1: They are getting faster review. And obviously that is a huge element because they can be told what to fix in their applications for safety. What I'll say about this, one thing about the psychedelics overall is that it's a class of products, about 4 or 5 different ones. We always think of mushrooms and things of that sort, but there are specific compounds with it. They work. They do two things. Number one, they changes your perception of experience. So in someone like post-traumatic stress or depression, it's like thinking like if you're a skier and you have these well-worn ski tracks, you're more likely to always go down that road. That's what the disease or the condition does. These psychedelics help you create new tracks so that you kind of are able to process that experience a little bit more. But it has to be coupled with traditional therapy. I mean, none of these are done in isolation. They're done with talk therapy as well, so you can process that experience, so you can change how you're processing the mood. The results look pretty good. It's just a matter, you can't look at this in isolation, if you will.
0: Some of it seems, this is not a term of art, but it kind of no duh when you think about some of these things like ecstasy being used to treat depression, like kind of course it works. What is the, when something is transitioning from an illegal street drug to a pharmaceutical use or a medical use, how is that different in experience, in kind, in degree, in amount?
1: I mean, the bottom, so first of all, in those situations, and it just happened with CBD and marijuana overall, it's trying to, number one, deal with the stigma. I mean, these things are, so now you have to get past what everyone's mindset is on all of this. And like any other drug that we test, we try to take that hypothesis, build it, and see what the safety profile. There are risks with these things, just as a reminder so that folks don't go out there. For some of these medications, there's even cardiovascular risk. Some of these things have to be well monitored. But yes, the results do look really promising based on what we're seeing coming out of these trials.
0: And obviously good to warn people that trying it independent of therapy, not the safest way to treat your illness. That's not what anybody's
1: recommending.
0: There
1: are real risks with this.
0: Okay. Well, I want to shift gears a little bit because we mentioned, obviously, you're the host of WJCT's What's Health Got to Do With It. It airs at 4 o'clock on Saturdays. It is now in multiple states, multiple stations around the country. But you had a really high-profile guest recently, Laura Dern, who some people will remember from Jurassic Park. Others will remember from Wild at Heart or Blue Velvet. But she was on your program talking about aging and her mother's experience.
1: Yeah, you know, we were so honored to have her join us. Her mother, the actress Diane Ladd, had interstitial lung disease, a very serious chronic lung condition for which she ultimately succumbed. But she joined us to give us kind of this powerful sense of what it means to live with purpose while someone is facing a deadly condition. Her experience as caregiving, but more importantly, how her mom found purpose living her life despite whatever doctors were telling her about how little she had left. I thought it was pretty inspirational. I never know how these things are going to go when you're talking to someone like that. I'm a huge fan of many of those movies, but it was just lovely of her to just give us some of her time and just some of her thoughts. And I think it's pretty inspiring, and I hope people tune in for it.
0: And that is this Saturday?
1: This is our Mother's Day show, so we are excited about that.
0: Very nice. One other note, you're going to be hosting here at WJCT. We do film at WJCT, but this is sort of part of this caregiving series that WJCT has hosted. You've been a big part of. This is kicking off with a film called The Paper Bag Plan, which is basically a father who gets a cancer diagnosis and has a disabled son and has to figure out sort of a grocery store bagging solution to make sure that he is able to live independently. And that's a challenge that a lot of people have when they have a child that is severely intellectually disabled or have some sort of illness.
1: In my practice, I have had to have folks who literally come to me teary, trying to figure out what happens to my child, my son, my daughter. This is the type of thing that truly resonates. And it's just one of those areas of just helping people know about this type of situation that it occurs. It's inspirational, as well as people try to figure out how to manage that situation.
0: Well, the film starts at 7 p.m. Wednesday here at WJCT Studios, and there's more information at wjct.org/film. Dr. Joe Servin, thanks so much for being here today.
1: Always a pleasure, Anne.
0: All right. Join us tomorrow when we tackle what's beyond the current drought, Florida's long-term water scarcity crisis. I'm Ann Schindler. 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
2: 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Sunny and breezy tomorrow, highs in the low 80s, mostly sunny Wednesday, with highs from the mid 80s to the low 90s.
3: Good evening, I'm Amna Nawaz.
4: And I'm Jeff Bennett. On the NewsHour tonight, Iran attacks multiple ships near the Strait of Hormuz, complicating efforts to end the war and reopen the crucial shipping lane.
3: On Capitol Hill, Health Secretary Robert F. Kennedy Jr. defends his controversial changes, including to vaccine recommendations.
4: And we report from Uganda on the spike in disease-related deaths after the Trump administration slashed aid to countries around the world.
5: It is very painful to lose someone of a treatable disease.

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0: The Judy and Peter Blume Kovler Foundation, upholding freedom by strengthening democracies at home and abroad. The Ford Foundation, working with visionaries on the front lines of social change worldwide. Friends of the NewsHour, including Nell, Martha, and Mary Minow, in honor of the life and legacy of their parents, Newton and Josephine Baskin Minow, and Julie and Robin Powell, through Fidelity Charitable. Art Collins and Sophia Shaw, through the Arthur D. Collins Jr. Foundation, and George D. Hanby III. And with the ongoing support of these institutions. 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Thank you.
2: Welcome to the NewsHour. Iranian forces attacked and seized at least two ships in the contested Strait of Hormuz today as a standoff over when or whether to return to negotiations continued.
3: The Trump administration said it did not consider the attacks violations of a ceasefire that President Trump extended last night at the urging of Pakistani mediators. Our White House correspondent Liz Landers continues to follow this all and joins us now. So, Liz, we have not heard from the president himself on Iran today, but the White House press secretary did take some questions. What did she say?
4: Caroline Leavitt did an interview on Fox News and then also spoke to reporters outside of the West Wing this afternoon. She said that the president is satisfied with the blockade. Here's more from those comments a few moments ago.
5: I'm not going to set a timetable for the president. He has not done that, and I won't. I know there's been some anonymous sourced reporting that there was maybe a 3 to 5 day deadline. That is not true. The president has not set a deadline himself. Ultimately, he will dictate the timetable. And again, he is satisfied with the naval blockade, and he understands that Iran is in a very weak position, and the cards are in President Trump's hands right now.
4: Leavitt said that the United States has been clear in its demands and red lines right now. One of those we know, Amna, is that Iran must agree to turn over their enriched uranium before, as part of these negotiations. The president has said that in the past. She was also asked about the timeline of this conflict. We are past what the president said, how long this would take. She said that it's basically up to him to decide. She would not put a timetable on how much longer this may last.
3: She alluded to there don't seem to be firm plans for when there will be more direct negotiations with the Iranians. What do we know about where that stands?
4: The White House is trying to project strength right now, but things are really at a standstill after yesterday's talks were called off. The vice president, of course, did not travel to Pakistan. Today, as we mentioned at the top, Iran fired upon two ships in the Strait of Hormuz. We have not heard from the president about this, which I think is notable. And the U.S. does not think that firing on those boats is a violation of the ceasefire because they were not U.S. or Israeli boats. That is what Leavitt said. The U.S., though, has attacked Iranian-flagged ships in the last few days. We've covered that. And within the last few minutes, Reuters has reported that the U.S. military has intercepted three Iranian ships in Asian waters today. So more action on this happening outside of the strait and outside of the region, too. The Iranian president posted on X today. He said that the breach right now of commitment, blockade, and threats are hindering these negotiations. He also said that the U.S. is engaging in, quote, endless hypocritical rhetoric and contradiction between claims and actions. We know that the president told the New York Post earlier today that there may be these negotiations that get back on track within the next few days by Friday, he said. Mm-hmm. But another regional diplomat that I had spoken to yesterday about this said that it continues to be an issue that the Iranians do not have a clear leadership and clear leader here in these talks.
3: White House correspondent Liz Landers beginning our coverage. Liz, thank you.
4: Of course.
2: Well, traffic through the Strait of Hormuz has come to a virtual standstill since the U.S. and Israel attacked Iran almost 2 months ago. Around 20% of the world's petrochemical supply normally moves through the strait. As tanker traffic drops sharply and attacks on oil and gas facilities continue, the ripple effects are growing by the day. For more on the impact, We turn now to Karen Young. She is a senior research scholar at the Columbia University Center on Global Energy Policy and a senior fellow at the Middle East Institute. Karen Young, thank you for being with us.
6: Thank you.
2: I know you told our team about 600 million barrels of oil haven't reached their expected destinations since the end of February. How does that figure compare to previous oil supply disruptions like the 1973 oil embargo or even the 1990 Gulf War?
6: This is the largest supply shock to energy markets that we have ever experienced. So there really is no comparison. And even to the COVID pandemic, when we had such a sharp contraction in demand, this is not the same, right? Because we still need this oil, we're expecting it, and it's not, the deliveries are now not happening. So the ships that were on their way at the end of February have basically arrived to their destinations, and there are not resupplies coming. So the longer that the blockade and the threat of violence within the strait continues, we sort of deepen this deficit of oil supply that is going to countries and destinations around the world.
2: Beyond this deficit, as you put it, of oil and jet fuel, what's your timeline for when consumers in the U.S. and Europe will feel the impact on things like grocery prices and consumer goods?
6: Well, we're already feeling it, but the geographic impacts, you know, it has been varied, and we've already seen really sharp contractions in Asia and East Asia, and particularly in countries that don't have large stockpiles or governments that don't have the financing to subsidize the increased price of fuels. Those countries are experiencing basically shortages and efforts to control demand. So telling people not to go to work, not to drive on certain days, to basically diminish their energy demand. That's not happened in Europe or North America or South America yet. But the way that we're going to experience this, of course, is first in our transit prices of gasoline, refined products. We're already seeing airlines, particularly airlines that serve Europe, canceling flights for the summer in anticipation of a shortage of jet fuel. So as you said, yes, they're about normal traffic through the Strait of Hormuz would be about 20 million barrels per day of oil and about 4 to 5 million barrels per day of refined product. That refined product is jet fuel, diesel, and other kinds of fuels and fuel materials like naphtha. And so it's about transportation, but it's also about the kinds of things that are made from oil. So petrochemicals you mentioned. So anything that's about packaging, plastics, medical devices, tires, all of those things are not going to be produced at the same volumes or at the same prices. And that's when consumers are going to start to feel the pinch and we're going to start to see some inflationary pressures.
2: Does this crisis accelerate any permanent shifts in global energy supply chains? Or in your view, once the strait reopens, whenever that is, everything sort of snaps back to the way it was?
6: We can't just snap back. And so I think that's a really important thing for people and consumers and businesses to understand. It's going to take some time. And the reason why is that first you have to have safe transit of ships to come into the Gulf and load. They have to get to loading facilities in Kuwait and Iraq, which essentially have been just shut in. And so first, what will happen is that ships will arrive and they will be filled from oil that's been put into storage. So you're not even going to see the restarting of oil wells and pumping until that storage is emptied. Then you can start to reignite the pumping stations of these wells. And that's not a switch process. Some of them will take longer. They'll require a little bit more technical work. Sheikh Nawaf of the Kuwait Petroleum Company, a corporation, has said this could take 3 to 4 months in Kuwait. And so then you're going to be able to start your refining processes and get that jet fuel, the diesel products moving as well. But what we know in terms of the ability to get to an agreement is that this could take some time, especially if the waters are unsafe, if they are mined, if ships require military export. It will be a prolonged period of instability.
2: Karen Young, senior fellow at the Middle East Institute, thank you for joining us this evening.
6: Thank you.
2: In In the day's other headlines, National Democrats are celebrating a win in Virginia after voters there narrowly approved a plan to redraw the state's congressional map in a way that could help them pick up four seats in this year's midterm elections. Virginia is currently represented by six Democrats and five Republicans in the House, a near even split. The new map, drawn by Democrats, would leave just one clearly Republican district. House Democratic leader Hakeem Jeffries defended the new plan this morning as a counterpunch to similar redistricting efforts in Republican-led states.
7: Donald Trump and Republicans launched this gerrymandering war. And we've made clear as Democrats that we're going to finish it.
2: Republicans have challenged the map, and the state's Supreme Court will ultimately weigh in on whether the redistricting plan is illegal. The U.S. Supreme Court found that an Army veteran who was injured by a suicide bomb in Afghanistan 10 years ago can sue the government contractor that hired the attacker. Former Army Specialist Winston Hensley was wounded when an Afghan employee blew himself up at Bagram Airfield in 2016, killing five people. Today's decision overturns a lower court ruling that had blocked his lawsuit due to a federal government protection during wartime. In a rare lineup, the court's liberal three justices, Ketanji Brown Jackson, Sonia Sotomayor, and Elena Kagan, joined conservative Clarence Thomas in the decision. The Trump administration is reportedly in talks to send hundreds of Afghans who worked with U.S. forces to the Democratic Republic of Congo rather than bring them to the U.S. as promised. That's according to an advocacy group that says it's been briefed by U.S. officials. These Afghans have been stuck for more than a year on a former U.S. Army base in Qatar after their visa processing was effectively halted. On a press call today, a retired U.S. Marine originally from Afghanistan called the idea of sending them to Congo political theater.
8: The Department of State advises American citizens to reconsider travel to the DRC, and many areas listed as do not travel due to violent crime, civil unrest, and armed conflict. We are telling American allies, people who stood with us, who were vetted, who supported our mission, to go somewhere the United States government itself warns Americans not to go to.
2: A State Department spokesperson says the U.S. remains committed to pursuing, quote, voluntary resettlement options, but did not provide further details. In the southeastern U.S., wildfires are intensifying as strong winds and low humidity fan the flames. Firefighters in Florida are battling more than 100 blazes across that state, which is suffering one of its worst fire seasons in decades. While in Georgia, officials in one county say nearly 50 homes have already been destroyed and hundreds more are at risk. Governor Brian Kemp has declared a state of emergency for the affected areas. Speaking to reporters today, local officials along Georgia's coast urged residents to stay safe.
9: This is very dynamic, very fluid, so it's moving and the threat moves with it. We have one singular overarching priority, and that is life safety for first the public, and secondly for those that are going into harm's way as our first responders to fight the fire.
2: Meantime, in West Virginia, authorities say a chemical leak at a refinery killed two people today and sent at least 19 others to the hospital. A local official says workers were preparing to shut down at least part of the facility when the leak occurred, causing a chemical reaction. The plant is located about 10 miles west of Charleston. A new report out today highlights the

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1: People live in areas affected by harmful levels of pollution. That's about one in four Americans. That includes roughly 33 million children who live in areas that failed at least one measure of air pollution. More than 7 million of those live in a community that failed all air quality measures. According to the report, four of the five most polluted cities are in California, with the Los Angeles and Long Beach area topping the list. Separately, school officials in Los Angeles are cracking down on screen time for students. It's the first major school district in the nation to set limits on the use of laptops and tablets in class. The measure calls for guidelines for each grade and subject and bars students in first grade or younger from using devices, among other measures. It's a sharp turn from the COVID era when schools leaned into the use of technology. That led to pushback from parents and teachers who said it led to unhealthy screen habits. The district is the second largest in the nation, serving about 500,000 students. On Wall Street today, stocks climbed higher despite ongoing concerns over the Iran war and oil prices. The Dow Jones Industrial Average gained 340 points on the day. The NASDAQ jumped nearly 400 points, or more than 1.5%. The S&P 500 notched its latest all-time high. And Dave Mason, who co-founded the psychedelic British band Traffic, has died. Seen here on the left, Mason wrote some of the group's biggest songs, including the rock classic Feeling All Right. Joe Cocker's rendition soared on the global charts.
2: There's only you and me, and we just disagree.
1: Mason also had a successful solo career with hits like We Just Disagree. And he worked with the likes of Jimi Hendrix and the Rolling Stones and was inducted into the Rock and Roll Hall of Fame back in 2004. Mason's Traffic bandmate Steve Winwood said today that he helped create music that continues to mean so much to listeners around the world. Dave Mason was 79 years old. And Congressman David Scott has died. The Democrat from Georgia is the former chairman of the House Agriculture Committee and a leading voice in his party for farm aid policies. Scott was seeking a 13th term in Congress despite concerns over his declining health. House Democratic leader Hakeem Jeffries called the lawmaker a trailblazer today. David Scott was 80 years old. Still to come on the News Hour, the death of two Americans in Mexico raises questions about U.S. operations against drug cartels. Concerns over political election interference grow ahead of the midterm elections. And the head of the National Parks Foundation on how best to preserve the nation's beloved shared spaces.
3: This is the PBS NewsHour from the David M. Rubenstein Studio at WETA in Washington, headquarters of PBS News.
4: Health Secretary Robert F. Kennedy Jr. was back on Capitol Hill today, this time testifying before senators for his sixth and seventh public hearings since last week. These hearings mark his first time back before lawmakers in months, giving members a chance to press him on some of the biggest changes he's making on spending cuts, vaccines, and other public health issues. Lisa Desjardins has been covering those hearings and filed this report.
5: The committee will come to order.
6: Today, HHS Secretary RFK Jr. reached the finish line in a marathon of hearings about his agency's budget and proposed cuts to it.
7: We are cutting red tape, speeding decisions, and abandoning transparency. We're also cracking down on waste, fraud, and abuse.
6: President Trump's budget proposal calls for a 12% cut, billions of dollars to the National Institutes of Health, and cuts to programs that support mental health, women's health, HIV/AIDS prevention, and more. But senators raised a full array of topics.
8: Do you realize that last year the United States had the highest number of measles cases in 30 years?
6: Under Secretary Kennedy, the U.S. is facing the worst measles outbreak it's seen in decades, over 2,000 cases last year, as the country has seen a drop in vaccination rates for kids. While some Republicans applauded Kennedy's handling of the outbreak,
9: we would not be on the right side of this outbreak without your leadership.
6: Democrats pointed to his past comments questioning vaccines and his move last year to reconstruct the HHS Vaccine Advisory Panel, adding several members who are vaccine skeptics.
10: Why would you be doing something that is so awful for kids on this vaccine issue?
7: Senator, we, under my leadership, handled the measles

0: outbreak better than any country in the world. This is a global outbreak.
1: In the day's second hearing, Republican Bill Cassidy, a doctor himself, followed up on a previous question, which Kennedy did not answer yesterday, about Trump's nominee to direct the CDC, Dr. Erica Schwartz. She supports immunizations.
2: Will the new director, whoever she is, have the right to make decisions independently of those political appointees and or replace them or otherwise reassign them so they cannot continue to actively undermine trust in immunizations?
0: Your characterization of the political appointees is wrong. And the CDC director has that power.
1: Kennedy's past words came up a few times, including these comments he made in a 2024 podcast suggesting something called wellness farms.
0: Which every black kid is now just standard put on Adderall, on SSRIs, benzos, which are known to induce violence. And those kids are going to have a chance to go somewhere and get reparented, to live in a community where there'll be no cell phones, no screens.
1: But in a House hearing last week, he denied saying that.
3: You are suggesting that the federal government should take black children away from their families and reparent them and send them off to some wellness farm instead of providing them with evidence-based
0: medical care. You're just making stuff up.
3: I am absolutely not making this up.
1: Kennedy today apologized for the remarks, but maintained that he doesn't remember making them. Throughout, Republicans praised Kennedy for out-of-the-box thinking and his work on everything from drugs for PTSD to nutrition.
4: I believe that your effort and focus on making America healthy again and helping us to focus on nutrition and prevention and healthy lifestyles is one of the most significant things that you have done.
1: The hearing's a reminder of how much Kennedy oversees, from Medicaid and Medicare to the FDA, and how much of American life he touches. For more on Health Secretary Kennedy, what he is prioritizing, and the continuing questions around much of his agenda, I'm joined now by Dr. Deb Howry. She served as the chief medical officer for the Centers for Disease Control and Prevention until she resigned in protest at the firing of CDC Director Susan Menares last year. Dr. Howry, I want to get your reaction to these hearings. And among the things that we know going into it, where there were multiple supports suggesting that the White House had pressured RFK to publicly say less about vaccines. From what you heard in these hearings, do you think his position has changed on vaccines, or how do you understand it?
5: Not at all. He was very clear. He didn't know information about the hepatitis B vaccine, how long it had been safety tested for. He spoke incorrectly about that. He didn't even understand how babies get hepatitis B. He said only from moms. He also, when he talked about measles, he said, you know, the child could have died from it. And then he also said that healthy people don't usually die from infections. But I think having 130 pediatric flu deaths that were unvaccinated, I beg to differ.
1: Now, Kennedy did say repeatedly during these hearings that he believes vaccines save lives, that he wants them to save lives. He says he questions if they've all been vetted, essentially. I wonder, do you think his policies back that up, this idea of vaccines as life-saving? I know that sounds like a weighted question, but it's an important one.
5: He really cherry-picks, like, data and studies. To Senator Cassidy, he presented this one study, and he talked about how it was really sanitation that saved lives and not vaccines. I looked at the paper, and at the end of the paper, it says vaccines significantly contributed to the decline in diseases, and actually, there were still several hundred deaths from measles before vaccines were introduced, that then when vaccines came into play, those deaths went to zero. So the secretary presents things to fit his agenda versus actually using data and science to drive decisions.
1: That was an interesting discussion about what changed in the 20th century in terms of public health. But I want to ask about someone now in the 21st century who could be a really important lieutenant for Secretary Kennedy, and that's President Trump's pick to run the CDC. That, of course, is Dr. Erica Schwartz. She's publicly supported vaccinations and immunizations, but you've been concerned that she could be ousted or overruled. Today, as we heard, Secretary Kennedy said, no, she will have independent authority. Did that give you any reassurance?
5: Well, today he said she'd have independent authority to get rid of the CDC political appointees who have been undermining vaccines. But earlier this week, he said that he wouldn't necessarily sign off on her vaccine recommendations. And I thought that was one of the few truthful things the secretary has said.
1: Does her nomination itself make you think the Trump administration wants to go a different direction from the secretary?
5: Potentially, but what concerns me is the secretary is still who the CDC director reports to. And when you look at the vaccine committee that the CDC director gets advisory information from, the charter was updated last week and it changed it from expertise to just knowledge. And the secretary is still asking for information around vaccine safety and still misspeaking about vaccines. So I think it's really window dressing at this time.
1: Kennedy indicated he is investing in some health priorities, including Alzheimer's. But obviously, there have been cuts in many areas under him. Senator Collins raised some reporting yesterday that indicates grants with the word women in them have been cut by some 31%. I want to ask you, where do you see cuts in NIH and research right now?
5: I think it's really confusing when you look at, you know, the congressional budget versus the president's budget, as well as the secretary's leadership. Programs like smoking and reproductive health and oral health, violence prevention, drowning are all in the congressional budget, but they're not in the president's budget. And all those staff are gone from CDC. So it's unclear how these life-saving programs are going to be implemented when there's no people to do it.
1: Dr. Deb Howry, we will continue following this along with you, and we really appreciate your time. Thank you.
5: Thank you.
6: An investigation is underway after four officials, including two Americans, were killed in a car crash in Mexico. It happened in the state of Chihuahua, just south of the U.S.-Mexico border. It's being called an accident by the local government, but happened after a special operation to destroy drug labs in a mountainous part of the state. It's been widely reported that the two Americans were CIA officers. Now, the search for answers, including from Mexico's president, Claudia Sheinbaum, who says the Mexico federal government was not aware that U.S. officials would be involved in the operation.
7: This has to be clarified. The foreign ministry sent a letter to the U.S. ambassador requesting that all information be provided, saying that this is not a part of the security protocol we have agreed upon, nor the understanding we have with them, and asking that all information be provided. It is an issue of national security and sovereignty, so what is happening is not a minor matter.
6: For perspective on this, we're joined now by John Feely, a former U.S. ambassador to Panama with a lengthy diplomatic career in Latin America. He's now chief executive of the Center for Media Integrity of the Americas. Good to see you. Thanks for being here.
8: It's a real pleasure.
6: So before we get to what President Sheinbaum said there, the circumstances of the deaths here remain a little bit unclear. But why would U.S. officials, and in particular CIA officials, be involved in an operation like this? Is that unusual?
8: First of all, I can't confirm they were CIA officials, but I was the deputy chief of mission in Mexico as far back as 2009. The United States and Mexico have always collaborated. That collaboration goes up and down, and there are peaks and valleys, usually driven by politics. Mm-hmm. But you have to understand, Amna, that the training and expertise that United States agencies, whether it's in the CIA, the DEA, HSI, DHS, it is not all in stuff that can be transmitted in a classroom. There's a lot of in-the-field work that's done. But the important point, and I believe it's the point here, is that it's always done in coordination with the Mexicans. It is never done unilaterally.
6: I want to point out President Sheinbaum has consistently resisted pressure from the Trump administration to deploy U.S. forces to try to counter some of these drug cartels. She's saying American boots on the ground would violate Mexico's sovereignty. What do you make of the way she is reacting to this news, to these deaths? And also, what did you see on the ground? You've just come from Mexico yourself.
8: Exactly. And I think there's a really clear dichotomy between what you're seeing. What President Sheinbaum is undeniably reacting to is the Mexican political class's long-held suspicion that the United States is always going to violate Mexico's sovereignty, that they're going to do something behind their back. I used to call it the syndrome of the ambush. They always thought, you know, yeah, the Americans are here, but they're going to do something unilateral. And on the other side, the Americans always show up and say, which one of these guys is corrupt? In this case, she feels that she has to respond to those prickly concerns about sovereignty. But I got to tell you, I was just there. I don't see it reflected in the population, which wants the Mexicans and the Americans to collaborate on the organized crime problem.
6: You don't worry that this could lead to further mistrust, this news of CIA potentially officials being involved in this? This could somehow hamper joint operations in the future?
8: Well, let's be honest. I think President Trump's intemperate rhetoric, to put it very diplomatically, has done more to hurt the cause. I think one of the things you see going on here is that there is excellent cooperation at the operational level. Mm. There is dysfunctional political rhetoric at times, and it clouds it. So my hope is that there will be an understanding by both sides at a political level that the American people and the Mexican people want this kind of collaboration to go on.
6: What about from the cartels? I mean, when the drug lord Almencho was killed earlier this year, that set off a firestorm of violence. Do you worry we could see a similar wave of violence as a result of this operation?
8: Violence in Mexico related to the cartels is always episodic. It goes up, it goes down, it moves from plaza to plaza, meaning region to region, wherever the cartels are fighting one another or the government comes in to fight the cartels. Mm-hmm. I think that until Mexico and the United States are able to genuinely collaborate to manage, nobody solves the drug problem, but to manage the organized crime, the guns flowing from north to south, you're going to see continuing violence.
6: We've got a minute or so left, but I want to ask you to step back and tell me how you look at Claudia Sheinbaum and her leadership, the way that she has navigated the relationship with President Trump between two nations in which tensions can sometimes flare. How do you look at it?
8: Well, the first thing you have to keep in mind is that she's significantly popular in her own country. That's something every president looks for. I think she's very cagey. I think she's very astute. I think that being somebody who is trained as a scientist, who speaks very good English, I think she kind of took the measure of Donald Trump early, realized that this was somebody who was asymmetrically far more powerful than she is or her government is, and figured, I'm going to just do what I need to do to keep both my domestic concerns on side and him on side. And she's been clear, unilateral attacks into Mexico are a red line and would shut down the communication.
6: Former U.S. Ambassador to Panama, John Feeley. Always great to have you here. Thank you so much.
8: Great to be with you, Anna.

0: Soon after taking office 15 months ago, the Trump administration dismantled the $40 billion U.S. Agency for International Development. Days later, Secretary of State Marco Rubio issued an exemption for what he described as life-saving humanitarian assistance. But what that exemption covered was never clearly defined, and in practice, funding for health programs has been sharply reduced. Our Fred DeSam Lazaro begins a two-part report from the East African nation of Uganda.
1: It's near the start of another day for Dr. Otim Pius in the HIV clinic of Mukono Hospital.
2: We used to have about four doctors working in the clinic, but right now I am alone. We have about 3,200 patients. It is impossible for me to see all of them.
1: His patients are among millions across Africa who've received treatment and life-saving antiretroviral drugs for HIV under PEPFAR, a program begun in 2003 by the George W. Bush administration. It all ground to an abrupt halt at the start of the second Trump administration. It shut down USAID and issued a stop work order across all aid programs. Dr. Pius says HIV incidence and mortality rates more than doubled.
2: For both HIV and also HIV-associated illnesses like TB, like meningitis, close to 15% of the clients dying of malaria, and TB. It is very painful to lose someone of a treatable disease.
3: It's about 10 years.
1: The numbers began to trend downward closer to 10% after an exemption was issued for certain life-sustaining programs. These included various HIV drugs.
2: It is still high, but it is lower than during that time.
1: That's because even though many, though not all, formulations of HIV medications were replenished, programs to actually get them to patients were not restored.
4: Having HIV drugs available at the health center does not necessarily mean they're accessible, especially for patients in isolated rural communities, so-called last mile. Transportation, even if it's just $10 a month, is out of reach for many people here.
5: The poverty levels are high in our community. These are fishing communities. They don't have stable incomes, yeah? So one of the reasons why the girls sell their bodies is to be able to earn a living.
1: Marjorie Namali runs a non-government enterprise that was supported by USAID, serving remote villages near Lake Victoria, counseling young women on safe sex, offering training in basic work skills, and critically, making sure they got testing and medicines for HIV prevention or treatment, and transportation money to get to a health center.
6: So all of that is now gone.
5: All that is gone.
1: She took me to visit some of her now former clients. These women, in their early 20s, shared similar worries.
7: They used to give us family planning. That's my anxiety right now. How do I protect myself from getting a child? I can't access condoms.
8: I was just learning how to do hair braiding, but halfway through the journey, the fund was closed. I didn't learn much. I don't have anything.
9: I was very hopeful that I'm going to learn hairdressing. At least I would have something to do to earn a living. But when Trump closed everything, that hope was gone.
1: All of these women are considered at high risk for HIV, Namali says, but none have been tested. Many of her former HIV-positive clients are no longer taking their medications. 53-year-old grandmother Catherine had been off them 4 months when we visited. Unable to afford transport to the regional health center, she tried a private clinic.
10: I had also been getting pills for high blood pressure. I went to a nearby clinic, and it was 180. They told me to come back with 10,000 shillings, which I don't have.
1: That's about $3 and roughly the subsidy that Namale's clients received for transportation to health centers, where care is provided at no charge. 23-year-old Joan has been off and on her regimen of HIV drugs, causing several side effects. In her case, Namale discovered even when Joan was getting transportation money, she sometimes spent it on food for her siblings.
5: So money was diverted.
1: A stark measure of many patients' predicament, she says, choosing between food and medicines.
5: 2 months off the drug, 6 months off the drug. When they feel they are doing badly, then they will find a way of how to maybe get, borrow from neighbors, transport.
1: So the patients crowding clinics like Dr. Pius's come in sicker.
11: The workers, a lot of the workers in HIV clinics, we are paid by Americans. The follow-up and the community systems, those were quite badly affected, and I think they have not recovered.
1: Peter Weiswa, health researcher at Makerere University, says the USAID cutbacks were a painful reminder of the heavy dependence on foreign aid. He says many African governments long ago pledged to spend at least 15% of their national budget on health care. Most have fallen way short.
11: Anywhere between 4, 5, at most 6 or 7, and sometimes actually dropping. It's time for African governments to really step up and finance their systems.
12: True assistance is self-sustainability.
1: That echoes a message from the Trump administration, which is revamping the U.S. approach to healthcare assistance. It requires African countries to chip in an increased share of the costs in exchange for grants from the U.S. Several countries have signed agreements under what's called the America First Global Health Strategy. That story in our next report. For the PBS NewsHour, I'm Fred DeSam-Lazaro in Mukono, Uganda.

0: After Virginia voters backed a push by Democrats to redraw congressional maps in their favor, President Trump, without evidence, called it a rigged election and a travesty of justice. It's the latest example of the president casting doubt on the U.S. election process. Liz Landers joins us again with more on the concerns local election officials are expressing with midterm election season well underway.
1: Amna, a recent Brennan Center study found more than half of local election workers are worried about political interference. In past election years, many have turned to the Federal Department of Homeland Security and the Cybersecurity and Infrastructure Security Agency, better known as CISA, to help ward off potential election threats. The tides have turned this year as the agency takes a back seat. So we spoke to several local election officials about their worries over security, resources, and getting the federal support they need.
2: My name is Matt Crane. I'm the executive director of the Colorado County Clerks Association.
3: I'm Derek Bowens, the elections director for Durham County, North Carolina, and I've been the director of elections here for 9 years.
4: My name is Carly Kappas. I'm the Weld County Clerk and Recorder in Colorado.
5: I'm Scott McDonald, and I've been Dane County Clerk for 14 years.
4: I've been threatened with coming and being dragged out of my office and tarred and feathered in the parking lot.
2: Our concerns about physical security issues this year are pretty wide. And keep in mind, last year in Colorado, we had an election office down in Archuleta County firebombed. Somebody threw a Molotov cocktail into their tabulation room window. So these things that have been threats have passed over into actual violence against election offices and election officials.
3: In 2024, we've moved into a brand new consolidated facility with cameras, duress buttons, bulletproof glass, ballistic doors.
4: The election enthusiasts, as I will now try to call them, they found out that I was expecting a child. Their rhetoric became focused on my unborn child. I received emails and messages saying, you know, to the extent of your unborn child is, you know, the seed of the devil.
5: They've come up with a conspiracy theory, and by the time you formulate a response to it, they've already moved on to something else. I mean, the point isn't the conspiracy theory, it's just to sow doubt. It's to make people doubt who won, not trust the system, and that's really damaging.
4: The support that we're getting from CISA, DHS, and some other of our federal partners is drastically changed. In my opinion, at this point, there's just none. It's zero support.
2: They undercut all of the competent people who actually understood the mission, had built relationships with the community, and they literally brought foxes into the hen house.
3: I think my biggest concern is what comes as a result of misinformation. I do have concerns about potential federal presence at polling places if we kind of look at some of the executive orders, some of the things that we've heard.
5: Is the FBI going to show up at our door? Are they going to try to seize our equipment, our ballots? Can we expect ICE agents or other federal agents at the polls in November?
3: I have hope that our democracy will sustain and that we'll continue to execute elections properly and people will accept the results. But some of the rhetoric is concerning.
2: People have fought and died for this, right? You know, people have marched and been beaten for this, right? Clerks understand that, and their teams understand that. They're up to the moment for it. They're working hard to prepare for it.
1: A recent investigation by ProPublica details a nationwide effort by the president and his allies to gain influence over the officials and offices that administer elections at the state and local level. For more, I'm joined now by Jen Fifield, one of the reporters covering that story. Jen, thank you for joining NewsHour.
6: Thanks for having me on.
1: Your reporting looks at what you describe as a long-standing strategy to reshape election administration. Can you explain some of what is happening, what you found in your reporting?
6: Sure. So we studied the 2020 election and the guardrails that prevented Trump from overturning the election at that time, and what he's done since he took office the second time to try to dismantle some of those guardrails. That includes cybersecurity officials that were overseeing the cybersecurity infrastructure of our elections federally. And that includes people within the Department of Justice who were doing things like protecting law enforcement from public, from partisan investigations into elections.
1: You mentioned cybersecurity. There's this little known agency. People may not have heard of this CISA, Cybersecurity and Infrastructure Security Agency. It's historically helped states with cybersecurity of their own elections. We heard from election officials that we interviewed who say that they don't trust CISA anymore to help them. What changes have occurred there over the second Trump administration?
6: Sure. So CISA was created by Trump actually in 2017 and built up trust among these local officials who are really used to running their own elections. Now what we see is the people that they've grown to trust have all left, and Trump has put into place, or the administration has put into place, people who have in the past questioned the 2020 election results or even spread misinformation about that election. These are people now trying to communicate with the same state officials, the same local officials that ran those elections and believe they're free and fair. So the trust has really broken down.
1: You describe in your reporting an exodus of sorts of election officials that have left the federal government at agencies like the Department of Homeland Security after 2020. How many people left and why have they left?
6: We found about 75 or more people across the Department of Homeland Security, Department of Justice, intelligence agencies that were working on elections. They either resigned, were forced out, or their entire structure was dismantled. And this includes people, like I said, that watch over cybersecurity, that make sure that there is no foreign influence in our elections, and other people within the Department of Justice that did voting protection lawsuits.
1: There have been plenty of threats from the president, especially during his first term, to try to change elections, but they focused more on challenging things after the fact. How is it different now?
6: These people are already doing unprecedented actions across the country. For example, we saw the FBI raid in Georgia for their 2020 election material. We saw action in Maricopa County, them subpoenaing our 2020 election information. And now we see them in Michigan demanding that they get information and ballots about the 2024 election. These are actions that experts say may not have taken place if people like the public integrity section in the Department of Justice still existed to judge whether these actions were politically motivated. So we're seeing a lot of action to look in the 2020 election and a lot of things to prepare too for the upcoming midterms.
1: There are election officials now in roles across the country who ran on some of these unfounded claims that the 2020 election was stolen. How are these people shaping what we're seeing now?
6: Well, they're definitely trying to do things like, for example, some secretaries of state are running their voter rolls through this new save tool that's supposed to show them non-citizens to remove from their voter rolls. And they're moving forward with this, even though we've found that there's inaccuracies, that they're actually identifying citizens and marking them for removal from the voter rolls. So one of the big concerns from experts is that somehow these voters would be purged ahead of the election.
1: There are some outside groups like the Election Integrity Network who are helping to shape some of the policy and some of the personnel in the Trump administration. Talk a little bit about that organization.
6: Sure. This is an organization that's run by Cleta Mitchell, who was a former Trump lawyer. And a few of the people within it are now in the federal government. And that includes Heather Honey, who was a part of the Election Integrity Network and now helps to oversee voting systems. I think part of the concern is if there's any insinuation that voting machines are insecure, and that comes from the federal government, that comes from people that believe that the 2020 election was stolen, that's really hard to counter.
1: Jen Fifield with ProPublica, thank you so much for coming on and talking about this very important reporting.
6: Thank you for having me on.

0: Today is Earth Day, and America's national parks are marking the holiday with events encouraging everyone to enjoy the outdoors. In 2025, U.S. national parks recorded more than 323 million visits, the most ever. But as parks grow more popular, the Trump administration has proposed cutting more than $1 billion from the system, a move that could eliminate thousands of jobs in an already understaffed workforce and threaten protections across more than 430 parks nationwide. I spoke recently with Jeff Reinbold, who leads the National Park Foundation, about the significance of the parks and how to sustain and safeguard them in the years ahead. Jeff Reinbold, welcome to the NewsHour.
1: Thank you. Thank you.
0: So the National Parks Foundation is inviting people to celebrate national parks all month long alongside Earth Month. How are you thinking about this moment as a chance to reconnect Americans with their parks?
1: Yeah, April is a big time for national parks. You get people planning their vacations and, you know, it's a long time American tradition of visiting national parks. And so this is the perfect year, particularly with it being the 250th anniversary of the country, to go out and see these parks and visit them.
0: You've spent decades working in and around some of the country's most iconic parks and sites, the Flight 93 Memorial, the Lincoln Memorial. You mentioned America's 250th anniversary. What are you hoping people consider and reflect on when they visit parks this year?
1: Yeah, if you think about it, there is nothing more American than our national parks, right? You take the American story and the American spirit and the American landscape, and it's captured in the 430-plus national parks that we have. And the entire story of America can be found there. Ken Burns had this great line where he talked about the national parks are the Declaration of Independence laid across the landscape. And I think that is really epic.
0: Behind the popularity of these parks are some real pressures. There are staffing shortages, aging infrastructure, there are climate challenges, growing questions about access and equality. The work you do preserving these parks, what does that look like in practice?
1: Yeah, I've been in the park space for over 35 years, and there's always been some kind of challenges. In some years, they're more acute than others and debates. At the National Park Foundation, we take the long view. We were created by Congress to help the National Park Service. And regardless of what's going on in the country at the time, there's still problems that we had 5 years ago and 10 years ago that we haven't solved. And so for us, we invest in those things that really make parks enduring, things that are going to make them last. So it's not just responding to the moment, but it's also the moments that are to come.
0: The White House, as you well know, they proposed slashing the National Park Service's budget by $1.2 billion. How serious a hit is that? And help us understand what that means on top of the previous cuts to the NPS.
1: Yeah, I think when you have something that is as beloved as the national parks, the whole idea of the park system is incredibly audacious. You take the most important places and set them aside for the country. It has always been, from the beginning, this public and private partnership. And over time, those roles change. And you'll see right now more people stepping up, voting, advocating for their parks by volunteering, by visiting, by donating. And that's a lot of what we do. We want to make sure for these places that people care about, that they not sit quiet, that they get out there, that they help the parks, that they get involved.
0: What are the highest impact investments you're making right now, and where are you seeing the greatest results?
1: Yeah, it's one of the things, since we were created by Congress to work with the National Park Service, we really have this unique position to find out where can you have an outsized impact. And so a couple of the areas that might surprise people are one that we're most invested in is around housing right now. If you go to Grand Teton, for example, the cost of housing there has gone through the roof. And we have rangers that are living in substandard housing or can't find housing. That's not right. That's not acceptable. And so areas like that we invest in, getting fourth graders out to parks. A lot of the things that people come to expect and look for in parks are often provided by the private sector, either through the National Park Foundation or through this amazing network of over 400 partners on the ground who help individual units.
0: I've heard you talk before about how you are focused on innovation. Innovating is not a word that many people will associate with national parks. People think of parks and they're timeless, they're historic, they're static even.
1: Yeah.
0: But what is innovating in the national park space? What does that look like?
1: Well, it's interesting. You asked about the 250th before, and there's a lot of people looking back. We're also looking forward. How do you make the parks enduring? How do you make them last? If they are these symbols of America, how do we make sure they're there for future generations? And in many cases, you see technology that the private sector has that the Park Service doesn't have access to. And as we've gone out and talked to donors, there's a lot of interest in making sure the people that care for these places that we love, that they have the best. And so we're out there looking for not only new technology, but new ways of thinking. This was when I worked in the Park Service 5 years and 10 years ago, we had the same needs. And now is a chance we have to really focus people on what are those ways that we can help the parks think differently, think better for the challenges that lie ahead.
0: What is the most meaningful way people can contribute to the parks beyond just visiting?
1: Yeah, there's, you know, in some cases, if people are able, outright donations. And sometimes there are incredibly large donations that make a very grand statement. But often it is people that give recurringly, right? It's the smaller gifts, whatever that may amount to know that they had a hand in caring for these special places. But it can also be volunteering, right? There are an incredible number of people that volunteer, help parks on a local level, or just visiting or embracing the national park idea, particularly in a year like this.
0: Dare I ask your favorite park?
1: That's a tough one. That's a tough one.
0: Or what parks really speak to you, resonate with you?
1: Yeah, well, you mentioned the Flight 93 Memorial before. That's one that's near and dear to me. I had a chance to go there after 9/11 and help create that. That's the fourth plane that crashed on 9/11 in Shanksville, Pennsylvania. But anytime I get that question, I think of who I visited them with. And I think that's what a lot of people do. I can still remember standing in the Sequoias with my wife for the first time and how that was moved. Or my son at the edge of the Grand Canyon. Or myself as a fourth grader sitting on the National Mall at the foot of the Lincoln Memorial, trying to make sense of this amazing scene in front of me. So I think it's a function of where you are in life and who you're with.
0: Jeff Reingold, President and CEO of the National Parks Foundation. Thanks for being here.
1: Thank you so much.

0: And that is the NewsHour for tonight. I'm Amna Nawaz.
1: And I'm Jeff Bennett. For all of us here at the PBS NewsHour, thanks for spending part of your evening with us.
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0: This is Asian View from NHK World Japan. I'm Hiroko Kitadai. Japan marked the 79th anniversary of its constitution on May 3rd as moves to amend it are shaping up as a hot political topic. At issue is a controversial proposal to add a clause concerning states of emergency. The parties in the ruling coalition want the constitution to spell out what the government can do when there are events such as major natural disasters. Some opposition parties have expressed support for the move. Others say consideration should be given to the current system as laid out by the Constitution. And some parties oppose any move to amend the Constitution itself. Prime Minister Takaichi Sanae has expressed a strong desire to prepare the relevant proposals in time for the convention of her Liberal Democratic Party next year. Japan has released more oil from its national reserves in an effort to ensure a stable supply amid uncertainty over the Iran conflict. The industry ministry said the release began on Friday. Japan's 10 stockpile sites will supply an additional 1.5 billion gallons. That represents about 20 days of domestic consumption. The oil will be sold to four major wholesalers and be refined into gasoline and other products before going to market. Taiwan President Lai Ching-te has arrived in the African nation of Eswatini after postponing a trip to the country in April. Taiwan said some countries revoked flight permits for his plane due to pressure from China. Lai announced his arrival in a social media post on Saturday. Eswatini is the only African nation that has diplomatic ties with Taiwan. Lai said Taiwan cherishes freedom and peace and does not seek confrontation and will never give up engaging with the world. We are broadcasting from NHK in Tokyo.
1: Primaries in Ohio and Indiana could give early signs about whether President Trump's grip on the Republican Party is loosening and how motivated Democratic voters feel in key races. Results may ultimately decide the balance in Congress. Analysis on the next morning edition from NPR News.
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5: 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Sunny and breezy tomorrow, highs in the low 80s, mostly sunny Wednesday, with highs from the mid-80s to the low 90s.
6: From WHYY in Philadelphia, I'm Terry Gross with Fresh Air. You may have read my guest books. You may have worn clothes he designed back when he worked for Calvin Klein and Banana Republic, designing everything from outerwear to underwear.
7: Sometimes when I'm in an audience now and I sort of look out and I feel a little bit nervous, I have a joke to myself. I think, how many people in this audience have worn the underwear that you designed?
6: Douglas Stewart's first novel, Shuggy Bane, won the Booker Prize. It echoes Stewart's life, growing up gay, poor, and bullied in a working-class neighborhood in Glasgow, raised by a single mother who was addicted to alcohol. Stewart's new novel, John of John, is about a father and son who are each gay, but they're keeping it a secret from each other. We'll talk about how Stewart was able to get from his difficult, lonely childhood to his place in the worlds of fashion and literature. First News.
8: Live from NPR News in Washington, I'm Ryland Barton. After an Iranian blockade that's lasted nearly 2 months, the U.S. launched a major operation to reopen the Strait of Hormuz. As NPR's Greg Myrie reports, two commercial ships have managed to make it through the strait so far.
9: U.S. Admiral Brad Cooper, the commanding officer, said the first day of the operation wasn't easy.
10: Iran had launched multiple cruise missiles, drones, and small boats at ships that we are protecting. We have defeated each and every one of those threats.
9: Most of the Iranian fire was directed at the merchant ships, though U.S. naval vessels also came under fire. None of the ships was hit. Cooper says the U.S. plans to expand the operation, though it's not yet clear how many commercial ships will be willing to take the risk, even with U.S. protection. Hundreds of merchant ships are still stranded in the Gulf due to Iran's blockade. Meanwhile, the U.S. is still imposing its own blockade against ships going to and from Iranian ports. Greg Myrie, NPR News, Washington.
8: The Supreme Court has put a one-week hold on a ruling that banned the abortion pill mifepristone from being prescribed through telehealth. Last week, a lower court said the pill must be prescribed only in person, reversing a Biden-era rule that allowed it to be prescribed online or over the phone and sent through the mail. That sent providers scrambling, as NPR's Selena Simmons-Duffin reports.
11: Two drug makers appealed to the Supreme Court right away to put a hold on this ruling. They argued that it unleashed regulatory chaos, but there were 2 days of limbo where we heard nothing from the Supreme Court. Doctors and pharmacists and patients who were expecting to use telemedicine mifepristone over the weekend were left scrambling. When it comes to pregnancies, of course, days and hours matter.
8: NPR's Selena Simmons-Duffin. Elon Musk and the Securities and Exchange Commission have agreed to settle a lawsuit related to Musk's purchase of Twitter 4 years ago, NPR's John Ruich reports.
12: Before Musk bought all of Twitter for $44 billion, he bought a bunch of publicly traded shares. The SEC sued him for allegedly failing to disclose his holdings promptly, as required when his position surpassed 5% of the company. It said that allowed him to buy shares at artificially low prices, disadvantaging others. Now the two sides have agreed to settle, with Musk paying a $1.5 million civil penalty. This settlement would clear up one of two big cases related to the Twitter acquisition. In March, a jury in San Francisco found Musk liable for attempting to drive Twitter's stock price down after the takeover. Attorneys said Musk would owe an estimated $2.1 billion in damages to former shareholders. Musk's legal team has vowed to appeal. John Ruich, NPR News.
8: Some states and utilities are trying to get ahead of the wildfire season using AI. Arizona's largest electric utility is installing AI-monitored cameras across its service region. The technology identifies possible smoke and notifies human analysts for quick verification. This is NPR News. California is seeking millions of dollars in penalties from State Farm after an investigation found the insurance company violated state law while handling claims from the 2025 Los Angeles area wildfires. The investigation launched last June found that the state's largest home insurer was delaying and mishandling claims regarding damage to survivors' homes and possible contamination from smoke from the Palisades and Eaton fires. Actors Justin Baldoni and Blake Lively have reached a settlement after a years-long legal dispute. NPR's Claire Lombardo reports.
13: The legal back and forth started after their movie It Ends With Us, which came out in 2024. Baldoni and Lively starred in that movie, and Baldoni directed. Afterwards, Lively claimed she felt uncomfortable on set, that Baldoni made inappropriate comments and improvised physical contact during filming. He denied those claims of sexual harassment, and they were tossed out recently by a federal judge in New York on procedural grounds. But trial had still been moving forward, focusing on a more narrow set of claims, including Lively's allegations that the movie studio and publicist had retaliated against her with a smear campaign. In a joint statement, lawyers for both actors said they hope the settlement brings closure. Claire Lombardo, NPR News.
8: Amsterdam has banned advertisements for both meat and fossil fuel products. Ads for burgers, cars, and airlines have been stripped from billboards, bus stops, and train stations. Amsterdam's trying to become carbon neutral by 2050 and to cut meat consumption in half over the same period. 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
6: This is Fresh Air. I'm Terry Gross. You may have read my guest books. You may have worn the clothes he designed. Douglas Stewart's first novel, Shuggy Bane, won the Booker Prize, which is one of the world's top literary awards. Much of it was written when Stewart was working in the fashion industry, designing clothes for popular brands like Calvin Klein and Banana Republic. Stewart wouldn't have predicted any of this from what his life was like growing up in a working-class neighborhood in Glasgow, Scotland in the 80s. He was raised by a single mother who was addicted to alcohol. Things weren't much better at school, where he was relentlessly bullied. When he came to understand that he was gay, he didn't know anyone else who was. The novel Shuggy Bane tells a story very similar to Stewart's own childhood. Stewart has described his second novel, Young Mungo, as a story about the dangers of first love between two young working-class men in Glasgow, and about masculinity, conformity, and falling in love. In our book critic Maureen Corrigan's review, she wrote, "It's hard to imagine a more disquieting and powerful work of fiction will be published anytime soon about the perils of being different." Douglas Stewart has a new novel called John of John that explores themes of faith, obligation, and how isolating secrets can be. It's set on a fictional island in Scotland's Hebrides, in a very old-fashioned conservative community of weavers. There are two Johns in the story, a father and his son. The son is known as Cal. Cal has just graduated textile school in Glasgow and reluctantly returns home when his father insists he needs Cal's help to take care of Cal's sick grandmother. Cal is gay and keeps it a secret from everyone, including his father. But as we learn early in the story, the father, who is the deacon of his church, is also secretly gay. Father and son are keeping the same secret from each other. Douglas Stewart, welcome to Fresh Air and congratulations on your new book. Can you describe how you landed on the premise that both the father and son are gay, and they're not only keeping it a secret from everyone else, they're keeping it a secret from each other?
7: Well, yes, I mean, I am a Scotsman who grew up in Glasgow, but I had never been to the Outer Hebrides before. You know, they're quite far from the mainland and it takes some effort to get there. But in 2019, when I was thinking about writing a new novel, I decided I was going to go to the archipelago of islands and just explore it and see if a story emerged. And I realized that every little settlement I went to, that when I was talking to someone, I would sit at a kitchen table and have tea and pancakes or whatever they baked for me. It was, you know, all the islanders were very hospitable. But I was hearing about their settlement and the people in the village, and there was always a bachelor or some spinsters who had never married, and for quite a conservative Christian place, that seemed a little unusual. And I asked everybody, you know, well, why did so-and-so not marry? Why didn't they ever sort of take a partner? And the answer was often, well, they missed their moment, was what was said. And I came to learn that in rural places, you know, the window to find someone to love could be quite short, quite narrow. And that just really sparked my imagination. And I said just very casually one day, well, and of course some of them might be gay and that makes it harder to find love. And the woman I said it to said, sort of reared back, and she said, oh, no, that's not so, that's not possible. And of course I just knew historically that some of them must have been, maybe not the people we were talking about, but some of these people that had never found love. And that was really the moment that the novel came to life. I had gone thinking it was about the return of a prodigal son, and then I realized it wasn't about that at all. It was about the people he had left behind.
6: What does being gay mean to the father, who's a weaver, who's never left the island and doesn't even want to leave? He's the deacon of his church and often quotes the Bible, compared to the son who left the island for art school and returns reluctantly to the island when his father calls him back.
7: Yeah, I think they're definitely men of a different generation, although tradition is very strong in the setting of the novel. And for John, because he is very close to Scripture, he is part of a church that believes in a very traditional conservative viewpoint. Any sex outside of one man, one woman inside of a marriage is absolutely taboo. And so he has come up in that environment and has remained in the fictional settlement of Fallaby his whole life. And so he's never really seen any evidence of anything outside, another way to live, another way to be. And also, in many ways, you know, gay is a social identity. It is about a community and an outlook in the world. It's not just about a sexual identity. And so for John, he has no way to access a social identity. All he is he has homosexual desires. He is attracted to other men. Whereas Cal is, a youth in the 90s, and he went to the mainland. He managed to go to college for 4 years. He is finding a country, Scotland at the time, would be transforming utterly. You know, it had been a very working class, heavy industry patriarchy for centuries, probably. And now we're finding it's deindustrializing. It is changing. It's becoming incredibly liberal very quickly. And so he sees much more hope in the world as a young gay man and much more acceptance. But the problem is in that wonderful moment where we all leave home for the first time and we think we're going to get to step out into the world and become our own people far from our families, he is called home to take care of his sick grandmother. And he finds himself exactly back where he started.
6: So you grew up in a neighborhood in Glasgow where it was working class, like very like masculine. You were an outsider because you were seen as gay, even though you hadn't told anybody that you were gay. There were no gay bars. There was no gay culture. There were no gay publications. What did it mean to you, or what lack of meaning did you find growing up so isolated?
7: Yeah, I mean, in fact, I didn't have any understanding that I was gay for most of my young life. I was sort of pointed out as being different to the other boys around me because masculinity was expressed in a very narrow way. You know, we were all sons of hard-working fathers who did very difficult, dangerous jobs. And so men were meant to be a very specific sort of way, you know, very brave, very strong, hard-working, but also quite emotionally distant because I think if you were going to start talking about your feelings, one of the very first feelings you would have is this job is dangerous and underpaid and I don't want to do it anymore. And so as a way of sort of coping with whether it was coal mining or shipbuilding, men became quite cut off even to themselves. And, you know, at 5 or 6, I was quite an expressive young boy. I had too much to say for myself. I probably always have had. And the other boys just sort of turned at me en masse and said, "What is wrong with you? Why are you like that?" And so I was just deemed as being too effeminate very, very young. And that was before I had any sexual notions at all. But that sort of followed me all the way through my youth and made me feel very lonely in the only place I think I ever felt like I belonged, which has been a sort of through line in all of my work.
6: Were you a churchgoer? Was your mother a churchgoer?
7: Actually, I had a really complicated relationship with religion when I was a child. I was actually what was essentially born into a mixed marriage. My father is Protestant, my mother was Catholic. And at the time, that was deeply taboo. And so all throughout my life, there was sort of confusion over what my spiritual upbringing should be, and all my family rituals were Catholic, but all my education was Protestant. And yet no one quite fully claimed me, and so I was a little bit outside of religion. It became a more pressing, urgent matter for me when I became a teenager, because

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1: They would get together and then they would fight the opposite tribe. And the tribe was often very loosely organized around religion, so there would be a group of Protestant boys versus a group of Catholic boys. But for me, from the age of 14 to maybe 16, I was going out every Saturday night and having pitch battles as a Protestant against the Catholics. But then, as soon as that was all over and we'd congratulated each other, and by the way, the fighting was fun. The young men enjoyed doing that. It wasn't just about violence in a negative sense. It was a way to sort of have a camaraderie. It's a hard thing to explain. But after having this pitch battle where I felt like I was representing the Protestants, I would go home to my single mother who was a Catholic. And so it was all entirely pointless, I think.
2: 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His debut novel, Shuggy Bane, won the Booker Prize in 2020. His new novel is called John of John. We'll be right back. 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
2: This is Fresh Air. Let's get back to my conversation with Booker Prize winner Douglas Stewart, author of the novels Shuggy Bane and Young Mungo. Stewart studied textiles in college, as did the main character in his new novel, John of John. So you went to art school. You had shown some artistic talent, but you needed work. So your teacher, who had taken you under her wing, advised you to go to art school and study textiles, and then you could have a trade, basically, or a craft. So did you go to art school to become a weaver? Like, what was the meaning of studying textiles when you went?
1: In fact, when I was 16 and I was guided towards textiles, I couldn't quite tell you what the word textile meant. I'm often asked as a writer, what was your favorite childhood book? What did you read as a kid? And the answer to that is, I didn't read books as a kid. We didn't have any books at home. We didn't have access to them. It wasn't quite such an unusual thing, because I think if I looked at the boys I grew up around, many of them also weren't reading either. But, you know, children also need a huge amount of peace in their lives in order to read, both peace inside themselves and peace at home and also at school, to be honest. And I didn't have any of that because I was dealing with a single mother who was suffering with addiction. And then at school, I was being bullied for being gay. But two things happened when I was 16. The first thing that happened was my mother died very suddenly one morning. Her addiction finally got the better of her. And when I left for school in the morning, she was fine. When I came home at lunchtime, she was dead. And also at 16, school becomes optional for Scottish children. You can leave if you want to. And so my year of about 300 kids went down to only 12 kids. And I found myself one of only 12 kids remaining in my year who were going to finish high school, who were then going to go on to college, hopefully. And I found myself in an English class where I was the only student. It was just me and two English teachers, Mr. Arthur and Mr. Archibald. And suddenly they had 8 hours a week with a student who was trying to pay attention, who was trying to understand how to read, not just get through the exams, but trying to learn how to digest books and how to take in all their meaning. And I tell you this because I suddenly realized at 16, 17, oh, I would love to be a writer. I would love to study English literature. And that just wasn't going to be possible for me. I was a working class boy that grew up in a neighborhood of great deprivation. And I think my teachers, rather than turning me away from English, turned me towards something that I could make a living at.
2: That's an amazing story about being like one student with two teachers and just talking about, you know, just the three of you talking about literature. I could see how you could fall in love with books that way. But how did that lead to textiles?
1: Well, you know, it was wonderful to be around people who had this passion for a thing and they invested that passion in you. But they saw that I couldn't go on to compete and study English literature at a university level. They, you know, I would have to be competing with children that would ultimately go to Oxford and Cambridge and

0: you know, that had spent their whole lives, their whole, all their youth around books, and I just didn't have that. And so instead, they guided me towards textiles without me really knowing what textiles was. But they saw a kid that wasn't really great academically, but that wanted to achieve something, someone who was creative and artistic, but needed to do something that ultimately could find, you could find employment on the far side of. And so I went to a very traditional textile school, and I was a weaver for a year. They let you sample all kinds of textiles, and I was a printer, I was a weaver, and then ultimately I did my rotation into knitting, which sounds like a very sort of crafty thing where you sit with needles, but in fact it's a very industrial course. You do all your knitting on these huge screaming knitting machines that are often computer operated. And I found knitting just to be really inspiring. It was, you know, you made this cloth, anything you could imagine in 3D you could make. And we made really diverse things. We made fashion, we made clothing, we made interiors. But we also made things like car interiors or automobile interiors. And we made sacks and vessels for inside the body with sort of microscopic knitting machines. And so it was a wonderful education. But my whole life, I felt like a writer that couldn't be a writer.
1: In your new novel, John of John, the son studies textiles and becomes a weaver on this kind of isolated island in the Hebrides of Scotland. And at the time, this is happening to so many people now, the thing that he studied in college has just become basically out of date. You know, the textile mills are closing. People aren't wearing the tweeds they used to wear. So he can't find a job either on the islands or, you know, where he went to school. So he joins his father on the one loom that they're allowed, which is interesting right there. There was this like one loom per family rule in the Outer Hebrides at the time, or at least on this island. Would you explain why?
0: Yeah, you're right. Everything at this time moves to the Far East and nothing is made in the West, and textiles as an industry is on its knees. But there's a wonderful tradition on the Outer Hebrides of making something called Harris Tweed. And it was established as a sort of almost a socialist project, I would say, where each of the homes would have a loom behind the house in a shed. And when the crofters, when the islanders couldn't rely on the sea or the land for to support themselves, they would be able to make some cloth. You know, it is still made in that exact same way, even today. And now, today, it feels like such a rare thing to have something made by hand in place. And it's just the most remarkable thing. But Cal returns from art school, as you say, and his father has always been a weaver. And so he's almost gone to textile college, couldn't find work, and finds himself back working for his father anyway.
1: When Cal decides to go to textile school, his father doesn't really love the idea. And there's a passage from your book I'd like you to read about that, because it shows off your writing, and it also ties together the father's very conservative version of Presbyterianism, and also his self-imposed homophobia because he's secretly gay. Before the reading, I just want to remind our listeners that John is the father and Cal is the son, and Ella is Cal's grandmother.
0: John had a Presbyterian respect for education, but there was too much of the unknown about university life, and there was something about art schools that sent him into a moral panic. The notion of self-expression was antithetical to religious obedience, and the art schools seemed too liberal, the women too unfettered and bent on their own pleasure. Ella had sat Cal down and advised him that half a victory was still a victory, and so in the end he chose a modest technical school. It was the campus that was farthest from home, but closest to his father's understanding of the world. The textile school was 40 miles south of Edinburgh, tucked away in the sleepy valleys of the Scottish borders. The school had no desire to re-examine or reinvent. It came to be simply because there had been a practical need for generations of workers to learn how to make textiles in the correct historical manner. "So you've no work and no woman to show for it." John could be blunt like this, not born from a meanness of spirit, but from a desire to speak the economical truth. Cal hesitated. John kept cutting his eyes towards him, awaiting his response. Cal wondered if now was the time to be honest with his father. Part of him wanted to tell his father he was gay, if only to hurt him for demanding his return. Certainly, as deacon of their church, John could not be seen to be harbouring such sin at home. If he told his father the truth, that he had no natural attraction to women, he wondered if John would send him away for good, and if this would be the last time they ever saw one another. But John took Cal's hesitancy the wrong way, and he answered for him. So all that money, 4 years, no woman, and no job. I was top of my year, Dad. I got a first class with honours. It's not my fault the country's in the bin. He wanted to tell his father about the sorry state of the Scottish textile industry, how Pringle was all but Chinese-owned, how Barry Knitwear had been steadily shedding jobs, how Innerleithen was a mill town with no mills. But he saw the slump of his father's shoulders, the side of John's index finger thickened from decades of shunting the heavy bobbin. And so he sighed, and he turned back to the sea.
1: Thank you for reading that. I really like that passage. And it shows how all-encompassing the homophobia and the very conservative religious beliefs that the father has, how all of that is used in an attempt to shape John's son, Cal's behavior. No one was telling you all that, were they?
0: Well, in fact, you know, my father left my mother when I was about 4 years old. So my older brother had to step into the father role in my family. You know, when I came out eventually at 17, my family were just very disappointed for me, I think, because they knew how hard the world was going to be on me. But my brother took it very personally because at the time he believed that masculinity was a learnt thing, and so somehow he had failed in teaching me how to be a real man, how to be a heterosexual man, and so my sexuality wasn't something that I was innately born with, but in fact it was some failing in how he had raised me. And I felt terrible for him for that. You know, it took me many years to get him to understand that that wasn't the truth.
1: Well, what a strange burden to carry, to think that as a brother you didn't teach your younger brother masculinity well enough, and therefore he's gay and a total outsider.
0: Yeah, and it's his fault. And in fact, I mean, what a sort of noble burden in a way to sort of care about someone in that way and to take all that guilt in yourself. But, you know, it was such a dark time. People just didn't know better. I often think about people being homophobic, how they were fundamentally good people, but they just didn't know that that wasn't the way to be in the world. And I think that's something that's really changed now, but there were so many people that just didn't know that how the world really was, I suppose.
1: My guest is Douglas Stewart. His new novel is called John of John. He won the Booker Prize for his first novel, Shuggy Bane. We'll be right back after a short break. I'm Terry Gross, and this is Fresh Air.

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4: This is Fresh Air. I'm Terry Gross. Let's get back to my interview with Booker Prize-winning novelist Douglas Stewart. Like the main characters of his first two novels, Shuggie Bain and Young Mungo, Stewart grew up in Glasgow in the 80s. He was working class, queer, and his mother was addicted to alcohol. She died when Stewart was only a teenager. He then went on to have a career in fashion in New York. He'd studied textiles in college, which figures into his new novel, John of John. You grew up in a very female environment. Your mother was a single mother. She was addicted to alcohol, as were some of her friends. So when you'd come home from school, your mother was often drinking with some of her friends, some of her female friends who were also drinkers. A lot of the men in the community were unemployed, so a lot of the men drank too much too. But was there, like, were the women drinkers, like, different in any fundamental way than the men drinkers and in the communities that they had with each other? Like, your mother did a lot of drinking at home with friends or in their homes. The men probably mostly went to bars away from the wife and kids.
5: That's exactly it. Yeah, I think when men drink or when they have a problem, then it can be a very public thing and we can forgive them for it. But there's an extra layer of stigma when a woman fails like that. And, you know, so it's done very much at home. And the family oftentimes, certainly my family, tried to sort of keep it at home, mostly to protect my mother's reputation. But I think, you know, alcoholism seems like a very individual problem. But in places where hope evaporates, it's a social problem. And so my mother often had friends and neighbors who would come and drink with her during the day. And, you know, sometimes this could be a huge amount of fun. It was never fun for me, but she would have a lot of fun. And other times it would lead to great troubles. But as a kid, one of the strangest things that happened to me is because I was with my mother almost all the time, you know, there was no other childcare. I was sort of privy to this very private space of these women discussing life, you know, and they would talk about everything from their love affairs to their concerns about money to their concerns about their children or their parents. And oftentimes they would talk about sex in a very graphic way. And I'm only a 6, 7, 8 year old boy sitting in the corner, sort of minding my mother. And I had this real front seat to the inner workings of sort of women being very unguarded because, you know, alcohol is a great leveler. It drops all sort of social pretense. And often my mother would see me not as her child, but often as her friend. And so she would tell me things that I think mothers should never tell children. But that energy comes in my novels now. You know, at the time I hated it as a kid. But now as an adult man, I think how lucky I was in a way to know my mother as a woman, to know her as an individual and not just the role of my mother, but to hear the romantic failures and the other concerns that were in her life. And as a writer now, I love to sort of be in that inner world in my novels and sort of, just look at that domestic scene.
4: I can't ask you to repeat what you overheard about sexuality, We can't talk about that on the radio. However...
5: You can't talk about it anywhere. It was often very vulgar and very frank. And you know, and like I said, at the time as a kid, I would be horrified and I would be scandalized. And now as an adult, I feel, wow, how lucky you were to be in that room.
4: You grew up keeping a lot of secrets. I mean, I think you didn't want everybody to know that your mother was alcoholic, what life was like at home, how confusing and sometimes dangerous it could be. You had to keep a secret that you were gay. And she kept secrets from you, and even like, you know, hiding the alcohol, hiding half-used bottles of beer and alcohol. What would you do if you found those partially used bottles and cans?
5: I mean, I think my whole childhood was about secrets on all sorts of levels. But, you know, my mother's drinking was a difficult thing to manage. You know, I was sort of thrust into a caregiving role at about the age of four, where I realized that my mother wouldn't always be able to take care of me and I had to look after her. And when you would find sort of drink, I learned sometimes that the best thing to do was to dispose of it or to get rid of it. But sometimes if you did that, it just caused more trouble. And so you had to almost just let her get on with it. And so it very much depended on where I could judge where she was emotionally and what would come from those actions. But sort of addiction was a central part of my childhood. And I mean, this is the point where I should say my mother was a wonderful woman and she was a wonderful mother. She was incredibly kind, incredibly generous. And I often say that addiction killed my mother, but I don't think as I age that that is true. I think what killed my mother was, first of all, poverty. And then the second thing was she was a woman who'd made a very traditional bargain that said, you don't need an education if you leave school and you should marry the first man that you fall in love with and you should have children and you will build a life together. She eventually married my father, and when the country went into 25% unemployment under Margaret Thatcher and when my father left her, you know, she found herself in a very desperate place. And so it was that sort of, you know, that upbringing and then also the poverty that we found ourselves in that led to the addiction. And that's really the thing that killed her.
4: It's funny, like you were saying before, that your brother felt that masculinity is learned and that he didn't do enough to teach you how to be masculine. And so your brother was at fault and he felt very guilty. At the same time, you were feeling guilty that you weren't doing enough to save your mother from her addiction. It sounds like your whole family were feeling guilty about things they shouldn't have had to feel guilty about.
5: I think so. And I think that as a writer now, that's become a through line in all of my work, about when a family is disorganized or something's not working, when a parent can't function or a brother acts out, how everybody else has to take on a role that wasn't theirs. Often in my novels, in my first two, the siblings have to become parents and the child has to become the parent. And even in John of John, we see a structure where the mother is gone for some reason. And so the grandmother has to almost become a mother. But the great tension is that we have John, who is Cal's father, living in a house with his mother-in-law, which I think would just be sort of very tense anyway. But it's certainly, you know, one of the leitmotifs of my work is about families trying to get through.
4: Well, we need to take another break here, so let me reintroduce you. If you're just joining us, my guest is Douglas Stewart, whose new novel is called John of John. His first novel, Shuggy Bane, won Britain's highest literary prize, the Booker Prize. We'll be right back after a short break. This is Fresh Air.
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4: This is Fresh Air. Let's get back to my interview with Booker Prize-winning novelist Douglas Stewart. His new novel is called John of John. What did you think masculinity meant when you were growing up, when people made it clear that you weren't masculine enough?
5: Yeah, they were. I always remember as a kid, you know, I was quite expressive. And I remember my brother buying a new shirt, and it was like a check shirt, and it was blue, overwhelmingly blue, but there was a tiny pink line in it, a deck, just tiny, microscopic. And I remember him standing over it and saying, I can't wear that, that looks really, you know, that looks, he used the slur for it. And I just thought to myself, wow, men are really stuck here, you know, but they really have themselves in their own trap. And I was only like 12 or 13, but I just thought this is insane.
4: When you were able to dress yourself, how did you dress and what did you want your clothes to say?
5: Well, I think one of the things that sort of made me very conspicuous to these other boys was the fact that my mother dressed me for all of my childhood, which is not unusual for children. But I do think comes a point where boys sort of rebel against that and want to be their own person and have their own hairstyle. And I never reached that point because I was so close with my mother. So when I look back on photos now, I almost look like the husband my mother wishes she had. You know, I have very carefully parted hair. I look at least 30 years older than I am when I'm like, you know, 8 years old. And I look back on it now and I'm just so out of time with all the other boys who were a little bit sort of shabby and knockabout and doing that. And so my own sense of style when I get to fashion college and I start to develop it comes very slowly for me. But it also comes in the mid-90s when people are finally really playing with gender in an interesting way. When we start to hear things like unisex and ambiguous and things like that. And so I take all opportunities to sort of blend genders and really go through about 6 years where I'm playing with that, the things that had oppressed me as a child.
4: Once you figured out you were gay, and once you got out of the community that you grew up in, and there really was gay culture and gay bars, and you started going to them, how did you feel about being at bars, being at places where, you know, consumption revolved around alcohol, which your mother was addicted to, and you saw the price of that?
5: I once had this conversation with the great Irish writer Colm Toibín, who is a little older than I am, and he said, oh, I used to go to gay bars in Glasgow when you would have been a child. And he said they were always under the railway station and they always felt like they were full of sort of hairy, sweaty, self-loathing Presbyterians. And and I felt that was a part of gay history in my city that I didn't access. Yeah, I always, I think, felt ill at ease in gay bars, even when I came of age and I was 18. And mostly because I was looking to have an emotional connection with people or an intellectual connection. And bars are about drinking and dancing, as you say. And I was looking more to make friends and just to feel like I wasn't so invisible in the world. One thing that was really formative to my youth was there used to be a magazine that was like a teen pop magazine. And in the back of that magazine, there would be personal ads, other young gay youth from across the country, all across Britain, who were placing personal ads, and then you would respond to them and you would end into a correspondence with this person. And it was, you know, sometimes it would turn into dating, sometimes it might turn into sex, but for the most part it was just long form correspondence. It was letter writing. You would write and you would wait and then you would write again. And in a way, I was looking at those letters the other day and I come across almost as like a Bronte sister, how sort of sweet and innocent they are. You know, it's like, tell me about the weather where you are and explain your family to me and, you know, have you seen anything good on television? And when I think about modern dating now, about how it gets to sex quite quickly, I think, you know, I look back on that time and I feel very lucky to have been in this sort of letter writing phase. And actually, that was the first time, that was how I fell in love. That was how I met my first love, was through these personal ads. And then the next person I thought I was falling in love with had told me he was a 22-year-old man, and then he turned out to be 48. And so catfishing is a very old art form, I think.
4: Well, how did you react when you showed up and found him?
5: I mean, I was devastated and sort of horrified. And one of the things that stays with me about those times is because I couldn't be honest with my family, because I couldn't tell my friends, I put myself in so many scary situations. You know, I would meet people who were essentially strangers, and I was only 18, 17, 18. And I would sort of disappear for a few days, and had anything truly bad happened to me, I don't think people would ever have found me.
4: And you couldn't ask anybody for advice?
5: I couldn't ask anybody. I couldn't talk to my brother about it. There was no, I had to sort of, that really the universal gay experience of the time. I think we were all fumbling forward to find our sense of self and how to be in the world. But you had spoken to me a little earlier, Terry, about sort of secrets and what we hid. But all my childhood, I felt whenever I was going into a room, I was turning myself slightly to the audience that was viewing me so that they didn't see the entire person. Everything about me felt a little taboo. I was very proud to be working class, but I was taught to be ashamed of being very poor. I was taught to be ashamed to be the son of a single mother, to have addiction at home, and then also taught to be ashamed to be effeminate or gay. And so even for my family, when I was being bullied at school for being gay, I thought, you know, all the conditions, which was absolutely supported by religion, but all of society said it was such a wrong thing to be, that when I came home at night, I couldn't tell my family. And when I wrote my first novel, which features a lot of sort of bullying, my sister said to me, "Did you go through that?" And I said, "Yeah, I went through that for about 12 years. And she said, "I didn't know." And I said, "I know you didn't know. You didn't know because I was so ashamed about it, that I was fearful if I told you that the other kids were bullying me for being gay, that you would also hate me for being gay."
4: What did she say?
5: I think she was heartbroken. You know, I think she felt so... She's always been a huge supporter of me. I love my sister dearly. And I think, you know, I think when the person you love is suffering through something in silence, I think you can't help but just feel like you wish you'd been there to be able to take some of that pain.
4: Let's take another short break here. My guest is Douglas Stewart, author of the novels Shuggie Bain and Young Mungo. His new novel is called John of John. We'll be right back. This is Fresh Air.
8: 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He's going to do it. 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
9: 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But how? 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
4: This is Fresh Air. Let's get back to my interview with Booker Prize winner Douglas Stewart. His new novel is called John of John. So you lived in the fashion, you worked in the fashion world for about 10 years.
5: 20 years, sorry.
4: 20 years. Oh, longer than I thought. So when I think it was when you were in textile school that, you know, various companies and industries came to the school to scout for talent. And I think that's how... the Calvin Klein company found you?
5: That's right, yeah. I was just wrapping up my education and I thought I was going to go into the mill system. I thought I was going to go into a very traditional employment and make cloth and make textiles. And I had done this really wonderful thing where I had spent a summer with the last remaining Shakers on Earth up in Sabbath Day Lake, Maine, and I had access to all their archives and their clothes. This is 1998. And I based my degree show, my graduate show on it. And at fashion school, all students sort of, they're very outre. You know, they use lots of color and pattern and feathers. And if they can sequin a thing, they sequin it. And I had created this collection that was incredibly somber, very respectful of the Shakers. It was quite monastic. It was very simple. And I watched all these companies come through my college and start to hire graduates. They would go to Prada, they would go to Gucci. And I thought, oh, I'm never going to get a job because I'm maybe a little too melancholy. And suddenly the Calvin Klein team came through and they said, this is minimalism. I remember it's the end of the 90s. And they said, would you like to come to New York? And I had no family home. I had nothing to go back to Scotland for. And so I said, yeah. And I've been here now almost 30 years.
4: You said that you liked fashion, and I assume this means like designing fashion that's both revealing and or concealing. Can you talk about that a little?
5: Yeah, I think you know, starting in my childhood, I realised that clothes are always deeply psychological and we're always projecting something, who we want to be, and at the same time maybe concealing who we are or what's really going on in our lives. I've written actually in the past about my characters seeing someone at university or in college who is wearing very shabby clothes, things they've bought in a secondhand store, or, you know, old tweeds or old wax jackets. And as a working class kid, my character says, you know, it's a dream altogether to be able to wear clothes that look like you don't care, because, you know, in the working class, you're always sort of projecting an aura, I think. And so clothes I've always found to be deeply psychological. And when I start writing a character, I think about what don't they like about themselves? What are they trying to hide? What is ill-fitting? Because my own relationship with clothing has always been emotional. It's not just get dressed in the morning and go out. It's always about what am I trying to project?
4: What do you consider to be one of the things that you designed when you were working with Calvin Klein that most speaks to either how you see masculinity or how you see yourself or what you think a garment should do?
5: Actually, the thing I'm most proud of comes after Calvin Klein. I actually was one of the heads of menswear design at Banana Republic for 15 years.
4: Oh, I didn't know that.
5: Yeah, in the early 2000s, when everybody was wearing Banana Republic. And I got to tell you, as a sort of a young working class boy from a socialist country, it was such a thrill to come off the subway in the morning and see, like, you know, 12 pairs of your chinos before you even got to the office. And suddenly realizing the power of clothing and democracy, where everybody wears something, what is part of a culture. And I really loved that. That used to give me such a thrill when I would see my things everywhere. And sometimes when I'm in an audience now and I sort of look out and I feel a little bit nervous, I have a joke to myself. I think, how many people in this audience have worn the underwear that you designed? And that sort of is a bit like my version of picturing people naked.
4: You designed underwear?
5: I designed everything. As a knitwear expert...
4: Wait, I want to hear about the underwear.
5: Yeah, I designed, yeah, lots and lots of underwear. And one of the very funny things is when you're fitting underwear on a model, you know, you've got to essentially make the garment fit as well as you can, but you've also got to do it without ever approaching or touching the model. And so a lot of my sort of early design days was just pointing at people's crotches and asking someone to take an inch out of it or, you know, to make it fit a little bit better around the high waist. But yeah, it's I've designed everything.
4: You're a part of the art world now, too, because your husband is the curator of a gallery in New York. So I'm sure you've gone to your share of openings. You have a new story in The New Yorker about the opening of an art show. It's a totally different world from the world you grew up in. And you've written that the boy you were wouldn't recognize the man you've become. What would be most unrecognizable?
5: Oh, I think this is why I write everything, is because I feel like two very disconnected people. I don't think the boy that I was could imagine that this kind of life I'm living now is possible, that I can spend all day with books and then have a husband who talks about art all night. And just the real sort of privilege of that is something that, you know, younger me couldn't have even dreamt of in his wildest dreams. I'm often asked, what would you say to your younger self? And my answer to that is, I wouldn't, because he would sort of look at me as though I was an alien that had landed from another planet. And so so much of my writing is trying to connect those parts of my life because they feel like they belong to two different people.
4: Do you think that writing is a way to try to, I guess maybe you just said that, maybe this is basically what you just said, that writing is a way of integrating both sides of your life? Because you're writing so much about characters who are based in part on the earlier part of your life.
5: You know, I've concealed so much of myself. I was taught that at a very young age, not to be fully honest with whoever I was with about every single part of myself. And it's only now as an adult that I feel like I can do that, even talking to you today. But the minute I arrived in America as an American immigrant, I found that the people I fell in love with, the friends I made, didn't really understand where I'd came from, and so I just stopped talking about it. I think I had friends that probably thought I still had living parents, that I'd grown up middle class with a car and a driveway, just as they had. And when my first novel published, I think my own private life was a revelation to them, and they suddenly realized, oh, they've been friends with me for 20 years, but they didn't really know me at all. You know, I think it's hard to tell people about grief. It's hard to tell people about poverty. It's hard to share this thing. And so I'd got very used to the silence in my own life, and only my writing is the only thing that allows me to connect with myself. And I think that's why I've written these first three books that sort of look sort of semi-autobiographically at my upbringing, because I felt like I was losing it to the mists of time or the mists of silence.
4: You had to keep so many secrets when you were growing up. And as a writer, you write about secrets and you uncover character secrets. And in doing so, you've revealed some of your own secrets because you're drawing on your own life and you're interviewed a lot and you talk about your own life. So it's kind of like you've gotten to the opposite side of the street on that. So where do you stand on secrets now, and when they're toxic, and when it's really about an earned privacy, you know, a healthy privacy?
5: That's right, yeah. You know, when Shuggy Bain first published, there's a sort of a group of interviews I gave at the very beginning where I said the novel was entirely fictional. I didn't know where it came from. It just came to me as a story, and I wrote it. And the effort that it took to maintain that distance from my work in order to protect my private life was exhausting, because I didn't know what I'd confessed to. I didn't know what was true or not. I didn't know what I'd told people. And so I suddenly, a couple of months in, I started just to be very honest. I grew up like this. This is my background. And I found a liberation in that. And I found it was much less tiring.
4: So one more question. Since we talked about the importance of clothes and fashion in your life and designing fashion, what did you wear to your wedding?
5: I actually got married at City Hall, and I wore a traditional kilt, which had lovely purples and lavenders in it, which was really beautiful. I had a very small wedding, but I was so pleased. You know, I've been with my husband now for 30 years. We've only been married maybe 8 years, but it felt really like the final gap between us closing in a way, and now we were a unified whole. And to your earliest question, you know, I grew up in a church society that said that was absolutely never anything that would be possible for you, and I quite pride myself on having a successful marriage, because I don't think anyone when I was growing up thought I could be an adult that found love and found happiness, and so it's a very valuable thing to me. But what I mostly remember about my wedding is that I got married on the same day as Justin and Hailey Bieber down at City Hall. So my own wedding was kind of upstaged by the much more famous people that came a couple of couples after me.
4: Douglas Stewart, it's been such a pleasure to talk with you. Thank you so much.
5: Thank you, Terry. It's been an honor.
4: Douglas Stewart's new novel is called John of John. Tomorrow on Fresh Air, our guest will be the legal scholar who coined the terms critical race theory and intersectionality, Kimberly Williams Crenshaw. She wanted those expressions to help describe racial and gender discrimination in America. Her new memoir explains the personal and legal reasons behind her thinking. I hope you'll join us. To keep up with what's on the show and get highlights of our interviews, follow us on Instagram at NPR Fresh Air. Fresh Air's executive producer is Sam Brigger. Our technical director and engineer is Audrey Bentham. Our interviews and reviews are produced and edited by Phyllis Myers, Anne-Marie Baldonado, Lauren Krenzel, Teresa Madden, Monique Nazareth, Thea Chaloner, Susan Yukundi, Anna Bauman, and Nico Gonzalez-Whistler. Our digital media producer is Molly C.V. Nesper. Roberta Shorrock directs the show. Our co-host is Tanya Mosley. I'm Terry Gross.

0: 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Jacksonville Today is investigative reporting that breaks news. Voter guides. Answers to your Ask Jax Today questions. Ideas for what to do this weekend. 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
1: Everybody needs a little alone time now and then. 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
6: 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Sunny and breezy tomorrow, highs in the low 80s, mostly sunny Wednesday, with highs from the mid-80s to the low 90s.
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8: To many, carnivorous plants are some of the most fascinating species in the botanical world. Strange and almost alien in some cases, they deploy all sorts of clever tricks to capture their insect prey. From hair-triggered jaws that snap shut to long, sticky tendrils that mire bugs in a natural glue. But while they might come off as exotic, carnivorous plants are more commonplace than you might think. Many are native to the United States and some even grow in the New York region, like the pitcher plant. Welcome to Plant People. I'm Jennifer Bernstein, CEO and the William C. Steer Senior President at the New York Botanical Garden. Today, we're joined by NYBG's own Rob Noxie, our curator of North American botany with a passion for pitcher plants, to dig into these hungry oddities of the plant world. Welcome, Rob. Welcome to Plant People.
9: Well, thank you, Jennifer.
8: So glad that you're here, and I'm very excited to have this conversation about pitcher plants. So to start us off, what are pitcher plants, and how did you first become interested in them?
9: Well, first of all, pitcher plants are flowering plants, and they're green plants, but they are carnivorous, as you mentioned. So they're a group of plants that are able to trap, digest, and absorb nutrients from animal prey. Mostly insects, but not restricted to that, right? Because they also catch a lot of slugs and spiders and other crawling creatures. But in pitcher plants, we actually have three very different families. So here in North America and also in Northern South America, we have the Western Hemisphere pitcher plants. In Southeast Asia, we have the Nepenthes pitcher plants. And then in southwestern Australia, we have the Cephalotus pitcher plants.
8: Okay.
9: Now, how I got interested, in short, it's because when I was in high school, I really got interested in plants. I had a wonderful science teacher, and he encouraged me, and I wanted to learn more about them. And once I learned about carnivorous plants, I was hooked, especially with pitcher plants. And then what really helped was when I was 15, my dad took me to the New Jersey Pine Barrens. And a wonderful local naturalist, Annie Carter, took us to a population of pitcher plants, and that did it for me.
8: Tell us what it looks like. How would I recognize a pitcher plant if I encountered one out in the wild?
9: Well, it would strike you as being very, very different than any other plant you've seen, because the first thing you would notice is a tubular structure. And this is why they're called pitcher plants, because they resemble pitchers, like water pitchers. And so some of these pitchers are low growing and others are very tall and trumpet shaped, but they tend to flare out at their far end. So they're where their mouth is, they're wider than at the base. So they taper down to a very narrow base. They're all green, but with a bold pattern, usually of strikingly red stripes and veins. And also some of them have quite a bit of white on them, a white region, and all others have white spots. The leaves are also a little bit tough. They're quite durable because once these leaves are produced, they usually last for most of the season. So they tend to be a little bit, not quite leathery, but tending to be almost leathery.
2: Yeah, they're definitely distinct. Once you've seen one, you'll always be able to recognize them from there.
9: Absolutely.
10: Generally, what kind of environments are pitcher plants found in, and how do we think that they evolved carnivory?
9: Well, I'm so glad you asked about that, because for me, that's one of the fascinating things about pitcher plants particularly, but about all carnivorous plants. So all carnivorous plants have something in common, and it's their habitats. Their habitats, first of all, are nutrient poor. These nutrients are necessary for plant life, but what happens is when some plants live in those nutrient poor environments, they still have to acquire the nutrients, but they're not able to do it from the soil. So instead, some plants have evolved to be carnivorous so that they can acquire nitrogen, phosphorus, and other necessary nutrients by carnivory, by trapping and digesting animals.
2: Is it a particular type of nutrient poor environment, a desert or a wet environment, or where would you find them?
9: It's not only nutrient poor, but it's wet and it's almost always sunny.
2: Because I would imagine in a wet environment, you do have a lot of insects hanging around.
9: And most of them, yes, you do. And people might wonder, what are some examples of these? Well, one word that comes to mind, at least a botanist, is bog. And well, what is a bog? A bog, people get bogged down in a bog. A bog is a place, it's a wetland where the substrate tends to be very soft and squishy. And it's often made up of a particular group of mosses that live there called the peat mosses. And the peat mosses build their own environment. They eventually build peat. And peat is almost completely devoid of nutrients. So that's one typical environment for carnivorous plants. Another one are sandy, almost pure sand environments that are wet. Like in the southeastern United States, we find wet pine lands, like in the longleaf pine belt from North Carolina south and west to all the way to eastern Texas.
2: So can you explain sort of step by step what happens from the moment that an insect lands on the pitcher to when the plant gets its nutrients? How does it attract the insects, and why is the pitcher plant such an effective trap?
9: They are indeed very, very effective, so that most animals, especially insects that are attracted and enter a pitcher, never leave. So how it happens is, first of all, insects will take a fly, for example. Flies are attracted from a distance by colors. Most of our pitcher plants are very brightly and boldly patterned. They're attracted by these colors, but also by aromas, because the plants release fragrances, most of them attractive to certain groups of insects. And then getting closer, these plants secrete nectar on the exterior of their pitchers. The pitchers are the traps. They're actually modified leaves. So the insect will sense the nectar when it's very close, and it will land. And the nectar glands, those organs that secrete the nectar, are most abundant in the vicinity of the mouth of the trap. So as the fly probes around, moves closer and closer to the denser concentration of nectar, it gets to the mouth. And then right around the mouth, there are a lot of slippery surfaces, and the flies tend to fall in. Also, other parts of the plant have stiff, downward-pointing hairs that tend to coax the fly into the pitcher. Well, some pitcher plants have their mouth open to the sky and they collect rainwater inside. Others actually have their hood covering the mouth. But either way, once the insect falls in, it can be in a pool of water or it can be inside a tight, moist space. And it's very difficult for it to maneuver within that space. It's very difficult for it to escape. Inside, there are more stiff downward pointing hairs. And also these plants that live in the Western Hemisphere, they secrete a very powerful tranquilizing agent. It's quite potent and it tends to immobilize the insects much faster than if the insect had, let's say, fallen into a little puddle of water. So within a matter of seconds to minutes, the insect stops struggling and eventually it suffocates or drowns within the pitcher. And then it gets digested. Now, some pitcher plants, like the Southeastern Asian Nepenthes pitcher plants, they have powerful enzymes inside that do much of the digestion. But in our Western Hemisphere pitcher plants, it's mostly bacteria that do the digesting. And then the last step, the plants have within their pitchers specialized glands that absorb the breakdown products, the nitrogen and the phosphorus and the other nutrients from these decomposing insects.
2: Fascinating. So they kind of look like a sort of a long test tube.
9: They do.
2: And the insect falls in and then it can't get out because it's too slippery or there's a lid or they're trapped there.
9: That's right.
2: It's amazing. So I know that some plants have different needs throughout the year as seasons come and go. So can you talk a little bit about what the annual life cycle of a pitcher plant looks like?
9: Sure. And I'll talk about the Western Hemisphere pitcher plants, the ones that grow around here and throughout Eastern and Northern North America. So as I mentioned, these are flowering plants. And our pitcher plants tend to bloom early in the year. So if you live in Florida, you would see them blooming as early as late February, early March.
2: Okay.
9: And then as you move northward, the blooming season goes all the way to mid-June if you're in Canada. So along with the blooming, the blooms tend to come out as the young pitchers are developing or just prior to new pitcher formation. But once the blooms form, pollination can occur, new pitchers are produced, and it takes a little while for the pitchers to harden up. When they're young, they're very tender. So the pitchers harden up, and then they're fully formed and mature, and they're ready for trapping. And most pitcher plants will produce new pitchers throughout the season. Sometimes there are mainly two flushes, a spring flush and a late summer flush. And then others will just produce pitchers continuously throughout the growing season. And then as we approach autumn and winter, the production of pitchers slows down. The individual pitchers become less metabolically active. And the whole plant is preparing itself for winter, at which time it becomes dormant. And in the north, this sounds a little counterintuitive, but in the north, the pitchers tend to be evergreen. And in the deep south, not so much. But both ways, we find that the overwintering activity is by the underground stem, the rhizome. And then that rhizome has buds that form late in the fall so that by the time spring comes along, new pitchers can begin forming to complete the cycle.
2: So it's time for eating season again.
9: Absolutely. Okay. So the plants do not trap during the winter. They're dormant at that time.
2: So what ecological factors are key to the survival of the pitcher plants and what are the main threats to their well-being?
9: Most of them are fire dependent. Most live in the southeastern United States, and they live in habitats that originally burned on a regular basis, typically every 3 to 5 years. And what the burning does is it sets succession back, meaning that it keeps the habitats open and sunny. In the absence of fire, the forest tends to grow up, shade the pitcher plants, and the pitcher plants cannot tolerate shading indefinitely. So periodic fire is absolutely necessary. And that is one aspect of the habitat that had been overlooked for a long time. So one of the threats is indeed fire suppression, but even more serious is outright habitat destruction.
2: Yeah, and have we encroached in their habitats to the degree that there are certain populations that have gone extinct? Like, where are they thriving best these days?
9: Yes, it's really sad, especially for me to talk about this, because I've been studying pitcher plants long enough that I've seen many habitats that have been destroyed. So the most species-rich area, the richest area for pitcher plants in all of North America, is on the Gulf Coast. The tough thing for these plants is that historically, the number of habitats, the number of populations known for these plants was greatest nearest the coast. Well, of course, resort development is the biggest competitor. So places like Panama City, Destin, Pensacola, these are areas where we like to live. And I'm certainly not against development and recreation, but these activities and development that ensues from them has greatly reduced the number of pitcher plant populations.
2: So in addition to the sort of inherent value of all species, what are the ecological services or ecosystem services that a pitcher plant is providing? I assume part of it is controlling insect populations, but you tell me.
9: It is. And it's amazing how little we still know about pitcher plants. So that matter you just mentioned about controlling insect populations, you know, there's never actually been a study of that, of local control of insect populations. But one ecosystem service that I like to talk about, and I find it absolutely fascinating, is the fact that a set of insects and mites actually lives within pitchers. So most insects and mites, when they enter a pitcher, as we've discussed, they are devoured. But there's actually a set that has circumvented all of that trapping and digestion. And instead, they thrive only inside.

0: forms and colors and shapes. As a result, we do have some conservation threats. All of the pitcher plant species are commercially available, but despite that fact, many people persist in poaching directly from the wild. And unfortunately, there is a thriving black market for pitcher plants. I myself have encountered poachers and also the results of poaching on numerous occasions. I returned to populations for my research and I discovered there are fewer plants and instead there are holes in the ground. So we can love these plants, but we're loving them too much. We're loving them to death, especially when we do engage in illegal activities like poaching. But I'd rather talk about the positives. One thing about the horticultural interest in pitcher plants is, as I say, they're immensely popular and they bring people together. And so there are conferences, some international, some local, some on a very local basis. And many of them are very well attended. And whenever I go to these meets, there's a tremendous amount of energy in the air.
1: I bet it's a fun crowd, these pitcher plant people. I want to go to one of those conferences.
0: Definitely. You would enjoy it. Very fun.
2: I'm interested, from your perspective, someone who has spent a lot of time looking at these plants, what are the big unanswered questions in this area of pitcher plant research, and what kind of research is being focused on today?
0: So back to those three different genera of the Western Hemisphere pitcher plants. The pitcher plant family is called the Sarraceniaceae. So the Sarraceniaceae has these three genera. Imagine their geography. So these three areas are completely separate from each other. We call this a disjunction or a disjunct distribution pattern. So Darlingtonia, Sarracenia, Heliumphora, they're many, many, many miles apart from each other. So one of the biggest questions is, how did this come to be? So there are two leading hypotheses. One is that the ancestral pitcher plants were widespread throughout this entire area, and that subsequent climate changes, mountain buildings, desertification, that they fragmented the original continuous range. The other hypothesis is long distance dispersal. Somehow the seeds or plants were able to be transported over a great distance and establish new populations in new regions. So that's one question. How did we get these disjunctions?
2: And do you answer that through genomic research? How do you address that?
0: Can I talk about a very unconventional way that we're addressing that?
2: Yes.
0: So this question of the biogeography and the achievement of the current distribution pattern of Sarraceniaceae has been one of the long-standing questions for the family since the beginning of scientific research into the family. We have had several attempts to crack this nut using different sets of data, most recently molecular biology, DNA-based studies, and they have not succeeded in answering the question. So recognizing this, quite a while ago, I began focusing on some of these mites that live inside the pitchers. And what attracted me to them is the mites are highly host-specific, so that almost every different species of pitcher plant has its own mite. Well, what I discovered about the biology of these mites is the mites live in fully aquatic situations in the water-filled pitchers, or at least in very wet environments, in those pitchers that don't fill with rainwater but are still quite wet inside. And I became very interested in the host specificity and its causes. And so I studied how these mites are dispersed and why they are limited to certain species of plants. And what I discovered is that most of the dispersal is of the mites leaving one pitcher in which they developed and entering the new developing pitchers within the same plant. Yet that cannot explain all of the pattern that we see. So there has to be a bit of a longer range dispersal. And what I found with that is that on occasion, the mites attach to the flies, and the flies move them around from plant to plant. However, that is a very risky proposition.
1: Yeah, those flies get caught.
0: The flies can get caught, but even more serious is the mites tend to dry up. They desiccate.

0: within just a couple of hours or maybe even less of leaving the pitchers. So they develop within these pitchers in a very wet environment. And when they leave, they're exposed to drier climates, lower humidities, and they tend to dry up. So unless the dispersal happens very quickly, the mites die. So that basic biology of the mites helps support the hypothesis of what we call vicariance, meaning that we had a once continuous distribution that has subsequently been fragmented by various environmental processes.
1: Fascinating. So how can listeners who are interested in this topic participate in pitcher plant conservation? You mentioned the societies. Maybe there's cultivation. I don't know if there's citizen science efforts. How can listeners get involved?
0: Wow, that's a great question, and I love it. I would say the first thing is get to know pitcher plants better. And so one of the questions that arises is where? Where can I see them? Well, certainly a place like New York Botanical Garden is a wonderful place. Come here. And you can see them in our conservatory. You can see them in our native plant garden outdoors.
1: And the children's garden.
0: You don't have to go far. But let's say you are an adventurous soul and you really do want to see them in their natural haunts. Well, again, you don't have to go terribly far. Many places in New York State, for example, have pitcher plants in the wild, all the way from county parks to state forests to national wildlife refuges and so on. Get in touch with local botanical societies. Look on the internet. Where can I find pitcher plants nearby? Go out and look at them. Another wonderful place to see pitcher plants in the wild, and it's relatively easy to see them because there are a number of populations and they're relatively large, is in the New Jersey Pine Barrens. And there are a number of preserves there where people are welcome to go and look at pitcher plants up close.
1: And leave them alone.
0: And leave them alone. Or, well, you can touch them, but don't dig them up.
1: That's wonderful. You know, Rob, I can't get through this whole conversation, even though it's not about pitcher plants, without asking you about the Northeastern flora that you've been working on. Could you just say a word about that?
0: Yes. I lead an effort to produce a new floristic manual for the Northeastern United States and adjacent Canada that is part of a long lineage of such floristic manuals that the garden has produced since its earliest days, since its founding. And the manual is primarily for identification, but it also is a go-to reference for the geographic distributions, the conservation status, the appearance, the names, the habitats, and so forth. It's a wonderful resource, and we're working hard on it. It's a very ambitious project. We estimate that by the time we finish, we will have covered 5,300 species.
1: It's amazing. And these floristic manuals are the ways in which, over time, we understand our changing biodiversity. So they're really important reference material for researchers and for the general public. So I applaud you on your long-standing efforts on the manual.
0: Thank you, Jennifer. And thank you so much for your support. You have helped us so much already, and I know you will continue.
1: Well, it's a joy to work with you. It's been so fun to talk about the pitcher plants. I do hope folks will come and see them in person here at NYBG or on public lands near you. It's great to be able to interact with these amazing species. So thank you for being here, Rob.
0: Thank you, Jennifer.
1: To learn more about Rob's work in North American botany, check out the links in our show notes. And the next time you stop by NYBG, remember that strange and fascinating plants, like the abundant pitcher plants in our native plant garden, conservatory, and children's garden, grow closer to home than you might think. 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Plant People is a co-production of NYBG and PRX Productions. From PRX, Plant People is produced by Ali Budner, Courtney Florentine, Genevieve Sponsler, Adriana Rosas Rivera, and Pedro Rafael Rosado. The executive producer of PRX Productions is Jocelyn Gonzalez. From NYBG, Plant People is produced by Charlie Nork, Cosette Patterson, Matt Newman, Kate Tyler, and Michael Crowley. Views expressed by guests are their own and not necessarily representative of NYBG. 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
2: That sound was already familiar across the U.S. military, which for years has been fielding small drones that let frontline ground troops see, for instance, what's over the next hill or inside a nearby tree line. More and more, though, that sound is going to be followed by this one. The Pentagon has begun a huge push to buy hundreds of thousands of small attack drones, the type that have long been the dominant weapon in Ukraine. Drones are responsible for about three-quarters of that war's casualties. This push was the subject of a recent hearing of the Senate Armed Services Committee, chaired by Republican Roger Wicker of Mississippi.
3: Both the American commercial drone industry and the Pentagon are years behind the curve in producing and employing drones. Catching up is as necessary as it is difficult, but I believe we're finally on the cusp of charting a future for American drone dominance.
2: In fact, drone dominance is the name of the Pentagon's new billion-dollar program to jumpstart mass production of small one-way attack drones. It's staging competitions among manufacturers and expects to buy 30,000 of the drones in the next few months and 300,000 next year. That still isn't a lot by the standards of the Ukraine war, says Katerina Bonder, who researches drone warfare at the Center for Strategic and International Studies.
4: Ukrainians produce 6 million drones per year.
2: She says the U.S. urgently needs large numbers of small attack drones for training and to learn how to integrate them into the way that forces fight. So think of that 300,000 as expendable.
4: You can treat them as bullets, basically. That's how they do it in Ukraine.
2: She says the Pentagon's drone buying initiative is a good first step, but just as important is teaching the troops to use them.
4: If you talk to Ukrainian military, they would tell you that despite all the cool software, AI, and you know all this kind of stuff, 80% of strike mission success depends on drone operator skills. How to integrate them, how to actually fight with them, this is something valuable, and it's really hard to buy for money. So there is a lot of work has to be done.
2: Some units are already doing that work.
5: So more or less, the training's focused on integrating the unmanned aerial systems into realistic combat scenarios.
2: Captain Andrew Cannon is a company commander with the 1st Battalion, 2nd Marine Regiment out of Camp Lejeune. He was speaking from a California base where his unit was doing realistic combat training to help the Marines figure out how to incorporate small attack drones, hoping to build lessons to share across the Marine Corps. His unit is using the Neros Archer, which is one of the first selected so far in the Pentagon competition. Not much bigger than a dinner plate, it looks much like the kind hobbyists use. He says the Marines using it are enthusiastic about the new capabilities it gives them.
5: It gives us lethality and precision. It gives small unit leaders the ability to apply force in a very controlled and deliberate way. It allows us to be very effective while reducing risk to the Marines with that standoff that it allows. I'd say a big increase in lethality at the squad level.
2: Some senators at the committee hearing spoke of the quest for drone dominance as a watershed moment in warfare, with Connecticut Democrat Richard Blumenthal equating it to the nuclear arms race or the early days of space exploration. Meanwhile, Bonder, the drone expert, notes that other countries are continuing to advance. For instance, she says Russia, which was already using AI to automate how its drones pick targets, now has begun experimenting with fully autonomous systems that cut human operators out of decisions about what to attack. I'm Jay Price reporting.
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and I did not have anything to cover myself. I didn't have an umbrella or anything I could cover my anything. And there was this boy slowly walking in front of me, and he turned to me and he asked if I would like to use his umbrella, and I did not want to get away from him, so I politely declined. And he continued to say, "No, no, I want you to stay dry. Here, take my umbrella." And I didn't want him to get wet, so I just said I would use my hood. And he was so sweet. I've never seen this boy in my life. He was definitely underclassman, and he just consistently just tried to cover me with his umbrella and did not mind himself getting drenched in the rain while I was dry. And I saw my father coming with his car, and I told him that I didn't, that my dad was there and I didn't need to use his umbrella anymore, so he could use it. And I offered to give him a ride back home, but he declined, said he would, he doesn't mind. And I kept on offering him, but he kept on declining. And I just thought that that little boy's kindness was so sweet and refreshing. And it just made me think how nice people can be in the world, giving such a bad place where people solely think of themselves. But there are some people out there who do care about others. And it just makes me smile.

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1: In April 1670, a ship carrying English colonists sailed up the Ashley River off the coast of Carolina in search of a location for a new settlement. They selected a spot along the river's west bank, came ashore, and christened the new colony Charlestown in honor of their king, Charles II of England. Among the settlers was Dr. Henry Woodward, who soon became an indispensable member of the young community. Woodward, a skilled physician, had also lived with the Cassabo Indians on nearby St. Helena Island, where he learned their language and customs. This knowledge made him well suited to serve as interpreter and Indian agent, a role vital to the fledgling colony's survival. Even before landing in Carolina, Woodward likely knew which Indians the colony needed to befriend. Shortly after arrival, he contacted regional tribes and soon received an important invitation. In the early summer of 1670, just months after the colony's founding, Woodward journeyed inland to meet with one of the most powerful chiefs in the southeast. The emperor, as the chief was called, ruled Kofatachaqui, a 400-year-old Mississippian culture chiefdom that encompassed much of present-day South Carolina. Kofatachaqui was a well-organized society with developed agriculture, a centralized governing system that linked its villages, and a large number of well-armed warriors. Woodward's visit went well, resulting in an alliance with Kofatachaqui. Later that year, in September 1670, the emperor made an official visit to Charlestown. This friendship undoubtedly helped ensure the safety and security of the young Carolina colony. Woodward and the colonists were likely aware, through historical accounts, of previous European contact with the region's inhabitants. The first documented contact with Kofatachaqui occurred during the De Soto expedition. In 1539, conquistador Hernando de Soto led a 600-man army through the southeastern region of the present-day United States, searching for gold, plunder, and slaves. Accounts from the expedition describe the visit in detail, including a memorable meeting with the kingdom's ruler, a female chief the Spaniards called the Lady of Kofatachaqui. Although still powerful, Kofatachaqui was in decline when de Soto encountered the chiefdom in 1540. Old world diseases introduced through contact with the previous Spanish expeditions were spreading through the native population. Before Europeans arrived, however, Kofatachaqui was likely among the most powerful and well-established Mississippian culture chiefdoms in North America. While the lady and her kingdom sound much like an Indian princess myth, the story was well documented by members of the De Soto expedition. Just outside of present-day Camden, South Carolina, as you cross the watery river on Interstate 20, look downstream and imagine the eastern shore as it appeared 500 years ago. The virgin hardwood forest that once lined the banks are long gone, and dams have greatly reduced the river's flow. But imagine, in the distance, on a bluff overlooking the broad river, a Mississippian-style city with over 500 Indian dwellings. In the center, a plaza leads to a large mound, upon which sits a temple the size of a football field. Smaller mounds with notable buildings, along with many more dwellings, occupy the surrounding countryside. According to writings from the De Soto expedition, this was Kofatachaqui at the time the conquistador and his army arrived on May 1, 1540. The journals describe it as a town of great importance. For De Soto, it had been a long journey to reach the fabled kingdom. Nearly a year earlier, the conquistador and his army had landed near Tampa Bay on the Florida Peninsula to search for kingdoms and treasure. The expedition spent the winter in Appalachia, near present-day Tallahassee, Florida. There, they captured a boy and his teens who'd been traveling with Indian traders. The boy, whom they named Perico, told them that he was from a powerful inland empire that was ruled by a queen and was rich with treasure. Intrigued by the boy's description, De Soto was anxious to locate the kingdom. In early March 1540, with Perico as their guide, De Soto's army marched northward through what is now Georgia and eastern South Carolina. After a difficult month-long journey through dense wilderness and seemingly endless swamps, De Soto and his men finally reached Cofetachiqui. Apparently aware of the approaching army, members of the chiefdom met the expedition at the edge of a large river, now believed to be the Watery River, near present-day Lugoff, South Carolina. After several emissaries from Cofetachiqui crossed the river and conferred with De Soto, the queen appeared on the opposite bank. Attended by servants, she was carried on a litter draped with fine white cloth to the river's edge, then ferried across in a canoe shaded by a decorative awning. One expedition writer compared the scene to Cleopatra crossing the river Cydnus. The queen greeted De Soto wearing a finely woven white shawl, her upper body draped in pearls. After exchanging warm greetings, she removed a heavy strand of pearls and placed it around De Soto's neck as he bowed. The lady's entourage then presented the expedition with hides, blankets, meat, corn, and salt. The queen provided canoes for De Soto and his men to cross the river, and then took them to her capital at Cofetachiqui. This is thought to have been located at the Mulberry Mound site near present-day Camden, South Carolina. The Spaniards were impressed with the queen, writing, "We were very gratified and charmed, both with her discretion and with her great beauty, which she possessed in extreme perfection." They also spoke admirably of the people of Cofetachiqui. "The Indians are very clean and very polite, and more civilized than any who had been seen in the land. They walked covered down to the feet with very excellent hides, in blankets of sable and blankets of mountain lions. All natives were shod and clothed." Expedition writers were especially impressed with the city's huge temple, describing it as a very authoritative temple on a high mound, very large and very tall and broad, all covered high and low with very excellent and beautiful mats. They also noted that the steeply pitched roof was covered in intricately arranged seashells and pearls that sparkled in the sun. The cavernous building was described as the richest and most superb of all those that our Spaniards saw in La Florida, using the Spanish name for the southeast. Another expedition member who had seen similar buildings in Mexico and Peru said the temple was among the grandest and most wonderful of all the things that he had seen in the New World. Inside the temple's two enormous doors, De Soto's chroniclers described 12 giant figures carved from wood, standing guard, six on each side, their faces carved in a fierce and bold posture. Expedition members noted that these huge wooden warriors, some 11 feet high, held elaborately carved weapons decorated with mica, copper, pearls, antlers, and shells. Life-sized carvings of previous rulers stood before raised wooden burial chambers, each painted with a portrait of the deceased. Within these chambers lay the remains of past chiefs and their families, their mummified bodies adorned with numerous strands of delicate pearls, fine cloths, and pelts. Throughout the inner temple, wooden chests were filled with loose pearls, the chroniclers describing chests filled with so many pearls that 300 horses could not have carried all of them. The queen and her people graciously housed the entire army within the city and shared their food stores with them. De Soto, however, sought more than just grain and venison. His quest was for gold and silver. Finding no precious metals in the city, he ordered his men to loot the temple, removing over 200 pounds of pearls, even stripping them from the remains of deceased ancestors. Hernando de Soto stayed in Cofetachiqui for 11 days, resting his soldiers and searching for gold in the surrounding area. He was surprised and quite relieved at the warm reception and hospitality his expedition received, especially considering the powerful chiefdom's warlike reputation. He soon discovered the reason for the subdued and friendly response. It was because Cofetachiqui was in a greatly weakened state. Expedition writings mention a recent epidemic, likely caused by disease acquired through contact with the Spanish in 1521 and 1526. The queen stated that a great pestilence had visited them the previous year, and many of her people had died. Food stores were low, and in the surrounding areas, the Spanish noted, large uninhabited towns choked with vegetation and four long row houses full of bodies from the plague. Finding no gold or silver in the area, De Soto decided to move his army onward in search of other kingdoms to plunder. However, to ensure a safe passage through hostile lands, the conquistador took the queen hostage, forcing her to accompany them. After a few weeks of travel, she and her servants were fortunately able to escape and likely return to the chiefdom. No further mention of the Lady of Cofetachiqui appears in historical records. Despite the looting of their temple and their queen being taken hostage, the people of Cofetachiqui were fortunate that their encounter with De Soto wasn't more severe. Perhaps due to the intelligence, charm, and canny diplomacy of their queen, the chieftain was able to avoid conflict with De Soto and his powerful army. Other tribes encountered by the expedition were not as fortunate. As De Soto's army continued their march across the southeast, they looted and burned villages and crops, and killed many indigenous people. After leaving Cofetachiqui, De Soto's expedition spent the next 2 years searching the southeast in vain for a kingdom of gold to rival the Aztec and Inca empires. Finally, stranded in the swamplands along the lower Mississippi River, with his men starving and depleted, De Soto died of a fever on May 21, 1542. The chronicles from the De Soto expedition, written some 235 years before the founding of the United States, offer an extraordinarily rare glimpse into pre-Columbian America. However, according to anthropologist Charles Hudson, his march across the South caused much more devastation than Sherman's march 325 years later. Although Cofetachiqui was only looted, not sacked and burned, the chiefdom, like many other native societies, was still adversely affected. Though weakened by the Spanish intrusion and exposure to European diseases, Cofetachiqui continued to have a powerful presence in the Carolina region. By 1700, however, for reasons not fully understood, Cofetachiqui had all but vanished. In 1701, English explorer John Lawson journeyed through the Watery Valley and noted finding only small settlements of Congaree Indians. It is likely that the people of Cofetachiqui were assimilated into the Catawba tribe.

Early colonists in Carolina, observing local tribes gathering acorns and hunting game, likely assumed that these people had always lived a simple hunter-gatherer lifestyle in an untouched wilderness. This common perception, known as the pristine myth, promoted the idea that these were virgin lands, unaffected by their indigenous inhabitants. European settlers believed that colonization and civilization would improve these supposedly untouched lands. The English colonists could not have imagined that a sophisticated and powerful chiefdom, lasting for almost 500 years, had once covered a large part of what would become the Palmetto State. The pristine myth became somewhat of a self-fulfilling prophecy. Well before large numbers of European settlers arrived, aspects of their culture, religion, and especially their diseases preceded them. Encounters with early European settlers weakened indigenous societies, greatly reducing populations in many regions. Consequently, once grand chiefdoms dissolved into scattered tribes living in small villages. The large mound settlements were abandoned, and nature soon reclaimed the land. Within a few generations, the people who had lived in the region for centuries reverted to the basic lifestyle of their distant ancestors. We tend to recognize and celebrate our own tribes, but it's worth remembering that our shared human history on this land that we briefly inhabit may be deeper than we realize.

0: Oh, it's phenomenal for this economy because your average new movie is $20 and we're selling them for $5.99, $4.99.
1: Bird just
0: a bird just blew into the window. Means we keep it clean.
2: From 94.9 KUOW Seattle, I'm Jeannie Yandel. The internet has given all kinds of people the opportunity to create their own videos. But some of those videos bump up against traditional notions of what might be considered good quality entertainment. Tracy Detlefs thinks about this a lot. He's a video editor based here in Seattle. And he's found three web videos that aren't artistically pure necessarily, but they're all totally worth watching. The first video that he recommends is called Welcome Home.
3: It's at Heathrow Airport, and it's in the arrivals terminal. And you see just, you know, you see a little bit of activity, people coming through, and then all of a sudden, the opening strains of At Last.

0: And this woman starts singing to this young couple and hands them a rose. And this starts off this just chain reaction of all these wonderful musical interludes where, you know, it's just a medley, but it's a flash mob, more or less, where they are singing to people arriving, and there's this guy who's singing the passenger and this mighty bass.
1: I'm the passenger.
0: And, you know, when he yells, sing it, and just half the crowd erupts into this song, you realize how many people are in on this and how much has been orchestrated to make this whole thing come together. I think what one of the great things about this video is that maybe we all secretly want to be in a musical at least once, you know. And one of the things that I love flash mobs, and one of the things I love about them is watching how people are sort of taken by surprise, and it's wonderful to watch those reactions. It's wonderful to see people have that that sense of, like, you know, how big is this? How that guy who was standing next to me watching this thing all of a sudden is singing, you know, and they're breaking into a dance number, and you're all this, you know, you're swept up in this cacophony of music and musical number, and to do it in such an orchestrated way and in such a professional way, which is part of probably the good and the bad part of it, is the sponsor of it, but that it really moves you.
2: You talked about the sponsorship of this video.
0: Yeah.
2: It's an ad for the phone company T-Mobile.
0: Yes.
2: So why are you recommending this?
0: I guess the thing is, to cut T-Mobile a break, is that in this age that we are living in, which is, I kind of call, in terms of media, the TiVo and DVR revolution, where commercials are almost going by the wayside completely because people can skip through them. People can get their content the way they want it, for the most part. And so companies are having to redesign the way that they go after people. And, one, you know, you're going with, for an audience that is incredibly savvy, even a little bit cynical, and they know when they're being pitched. Out of 3 minutes of video, there is just 3 seconds of T-Mobile.
2: I'm talking with Tracy Detlefs. He's a video editor and producer, and he's recommending 3 viral videos on the web. All 3 of them have elements of the web that have been criticized for different reasons, but he loves them anyway. They transcend that kind of criticism. And the next video that we're going to talk about is video from the musical Fiddler on the Roof, and audio from the trailer of the movie You Got Served. It's called a mashup.
0: What I love about this is that we live in a remix culture. You know, we are, it's not that we are out of ideas by any stretch. It's that we have so much more content left over in the fridge, as it were. And so, really, it's a combination of having so much content and the tools being so easy to use now that, kid, this video is done by an editing student in some class somewhere. And this is his first video. And fantastic effort. I mean, he really, you know, he just executed so well with this thing.
3: They were the best of friends.
4: I know you better than anybody. I know when you're tripping.
5: What's up?
4: I'm not like you, D. I can't just sit around and dream.
3: Their crew was unstoppable.
6: We just got a $5,000 challenge from some rich kid out of Orange County.
7: You're just mad. Tonight, you suckers got served.
0: I forgot how much dancing there was in Fiddler on the Roof. Obviously there is, but I had no idea that you could remix that into sort of a hip-hop enthused urban dance that video. And it's hilarious. And it just has got so much energy. And I just was charmed from the get-go by the whole concept.
2: Well, Tracy, I'll reveal something about myself. I have in the past thought that when you take 2 things that already exist and just try and mix them together, it's a way of dealing with the fact that you have no ideas of your own. I feel like this video has proven that wrong for me a little bit.
0: I think that anybody who there's so many examples to me that I think are great mashups that not only are standalone, but also give new life to the old, the ingredients that were used. I like to think that it's possible that some kid who's surfing around YouTube might discover Fiddler on the Roof for the first time. Anybody who read Pride and Prejudice and Zombies, you know, it basically can see that it can create something that's wholly new, but also give new life to the old genres, to the old, the ingredients that were used.
2: I'm talking with Tracy Detlefs. He's a video editor and producer here in Seattle, and he's recommending three viral videos that have aspects that could be criticized, but Tracy's saying they transcend that stuff. They're better than the criticisms you might lobby.
0: You're better than that video.
2: And the final of these three videos is called Facebook: A Life. So what happens in this video?
0: This fictional character logs on and essentially is born. And by joining Facebook, he starts gaining friends. He starts posting pictures. You know, he starts dating people. He has relationships. His relationship status changes. And then, of course, you know, he has that picture that makes his relationship change and relationship status change. And then he has more relationships and more mistakes. And it happens to this great soundtrack, this very iconic, you know, song. It happens at just such a rapid fire pace and in a very humorous way. And then he starts flirting with a woman that quickly becomes, you know, they start dating, they get engaged, they get married, they have kids. And, you know, Facebook hasn't been around long enough for this to happen, but he becomes a grandfather, you know, and then he metaphorically dies. And you see this just arc of a life that in a way we can all identify with. And what to me is fascinating is that I have friends who have toddlers who have Facebook pages. For some of this coming generation, if Facebook is around as long as I imagine it may be, this could be, you know, the arc of someone's life. It could be the path that happens for someone. But it's fascinating to watch because you identify with it, whether you're on Facebook or not. Whether we are in real life or online, we make some of the same mistakes. We make some of the same efforts to flirt or communicate or connect with people. And so it's charming in that way to see that.
2: Seattle-based video editor Tracy Detlefs recommends watching Facebook: A Life, a web video that looks at somebody's life through the lens of the time-sucking website Facebook. 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
1: I'm Robin Young. In Daniel Radcliffe's new Broadway play, he makes a list of every brilliant thing, like ice cream, to stave off depression. Audience members are making their own list, too.
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5: 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Sunny and breezy tomorrow, highs in the low 80s, mostly sunny Wednesday, with highs from the mid 80s to the low 90s.
6: A redistricting arms race is underway, with Democratic and Republican-led states going tit for tat. What does it mean for the midterms and our democracy? From WAMU and NPR in Washington, this is 1A. I'm Jen One.
7: And I'm Todd Zwilling.
6: Today on 1A's If You Can Keep It, the Supreme Court last week dramatically narrowed the Voting Rights Act, a landmark civil rights-era law that protected minority voters for 60 years.
7: The court ruled Louisiana's majority black 6th congressional district unconstitutional. We'll talk to the Democrat representing that district, Cleo Fields, but the decision also turbocharged the nationwide redistricting scramble already underway.
6: At stake, the balance of power in the House and so much more. Our district lines up for debate where you live? Email us at 1a@wamu.org.
8: Live from NPR News, I'm Giles Snyder. Fighting in the Middle East flared up again Monday. The U.S. and Iran launched fresh volleys after President Trump announced a new effort to reopen the Strait of Hormuz to ship traffic. The U.S. military says it fired on Iranian forces and sank 6 small boats. The United Arab Emirates says an oil port came under attack by Iranian missiles. NPR's Jackie Northam.
9: It's hard to say exactly why Iran launched these attacks, but the timing, of course, suggests it has to do with the U.S. decision to launch this Project Freedom, you know, to try and open up the Strait of Hormuz. Mm-hmm. And as Greg says, the U.S. shooting down of some Iranian drones and missiles and attacking some smaller Iranian ships today. The UAE is an ally of the U.S. and supports it in the war against Iran, and these attacks on the UAE could be Iran's way of retaliating.
8: In a social media post, Iran's foreign minister warned that the U.S. and the UAE should be wary of being dragged back into a quagmire. Trump administration suing Minnesota to try to block the state's lawsuit against the fossil fuel industry. NPR's Michael Copley reports on this latest effort by the administration to shield oil and gas companies from a wave of climate litigation.
10: The Justice Department says Minnesota should be barred from suing the fossil fuel industry over the impacts of climate change, because it argues the federal government has sole authority to regulate greenhouse gas emissions. Minnesota's lawsuit, filed in 2020, alleges the fossil fuel industry misled people for decades about the dangers of burning fossil fuels. The state says it's already suffered billions in economic damage from rising temperatures. Minnesota Attorney General Keith Ellison said this new DOJ suit is meritless and should be dismissed. The oil and gas industry says the same for climate lawsuits like Minnesota's, and that climate change is an issue for Congress to deal with, not the courts. Michael Copley, NPR News.
8: Federal transportation officials investigating an incident involving a United Airlines plane that struck a light pole in a truck while landing yesterday at the airport in Newark. NPR's Joel Rose reports.
11: Dash cam video footage appears to capture the moment the Boeing 767 passenger jet struck a truck on the New Jersey Turnpike. The driver of the truck was taken to the hospital with minor injuries and released. New Jersey State Police say a landing tire and the underside of the plane collided with the tractor trailer and a light pole during its final approach to the runway at Newark Liberty International Airport. United Airlines Flight 169 was arriving from Venice, Italy. None of the 221 passengers or 10 crew members on board the plane were injured, the airline said, although the plane was being evaluated for damage. Joel Rose, NPR News.
8: State media in China reporting on a deadly explosion at a fireworks plant. At least 21 people reported dead, more than 60 others injured. Hundreds of rescuers have been deployed. This is NPR News. Officials in Colombia say a dozen coal miners are trapped inside a mine in central Colombia following an explosion. The province's governor says 15 miners were inside the mine when the explosion occurred. He said on social media that three were able to escape on their own and that one has been taken to a hospital. A landfill site in Chile is ranked at the top in a global list prepared by the United Nations Environment Program as the world's single highest emitter of methane. John Bartlett reports.
12: The trash dump in Tiltil, 60 kilometers north of Santiago, tops the list of 50 human origin sites with more than 100,000 tons of methane emitted per year, surpassing even industrial oil and gas facilities elsewhere on the planet. The study, based on data from nearly 30 satellites, also identified another Chilean landfill among the 10 largest global emitters, highlighting the impact of waste management on the climate crisis. The report says the emission sources release the amount of methane comparable to 24 million gas-powered cars driven for 1 year. For NPR News, I'm John Bartlett in Santiago, Chile.
8: The World Health Organization says it's working to evacuate two people who are showing symptoms of the deadly hantavirus following a suspected outbreak aboard a cruise ship off Cape Verde in the North Atlantic. The ship with nearly 150 people on board is waiting for help after three passengers died. Cape Verde said Monday it's not allowing the ship to dock. As a precaution, passengers have been asked to remain in their cabins. This is NPR News.
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14: 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May 5th, 1972, Paul Simon, Chicago, and Carole King all perform at a benefit concert for U.S. presidential candidate George McGovern.

0: This is 1A. I'm Jen White.
1: And I'm Todd Zwilling.
0: We'll get to our conversation in a moment, but first, a few words on another story we're following. Earlier today, the Supreme Court temporarily restored access by mail to the abortion pill mifepristone. It blocks a decision on Friday by a federal appeals court that ruled abortion pills can be distributed only in person. That ruling came from the New Orleans-based Fifth Circuit Court of Appeals.
1: On Saturday, two drug makers asked the Supreme Court to step in and preserve mailed access while the legal battle plays out. We'll talk more about it later this week. And we want to hear from you. Does the restriction of access to mifepristone affect you? What questions do you have? Our number, 855-236-1A1A. That's 855-236-1212. More on that story later this week on 1A.
0: Last week, in a 6-3 ruling along ideological lines, the Supreme Court dealt a major blow to the Voting Rights Act of 1965. That's the landmark civil rights era law designed to prevent racial discrimination in voting. The law was passed to unravel Jim Crow era policies that limited or blocked Black Americans' access to the ballot.
1: The decision in Louisiana v. Calais struck down Louisiana's congressional map as a, quote, unconstitutional gerrymander. But the ruling goes a lot further. It effectively rewrites the rule for how the Voting Rights Act can be used to challenge discriminatory maps, making it much harder to do so going forward. The latest in a string of rulings rendering the Voting Rights Act all but moot.
0: Today on If You Can Keep It, redistricting across the U.S. and how this hugely consequential ruling changes an election season already in full swing.
1: Later in the hour, we hear from Congressman Cleo Fields, the Democrat who represents Louisiana's 6th Congressional District. That's the majority Black district that reaches from the northwest corner down to the center of Louisiana.
0: With the Supreme Court ruling, Louisiana's governor issued an executive order to suspend the state's May 16th primary and to redraw the map in a way that could eliminate this majority Black district entirely. But first, let's get more on the story from our guests. Joining us from Sedona, Arizona is Kareem Creighton. He's vice president of the Washington office of the Brennan Center for Justice at NYU Law. He's also a law and political science scholar who tracks how redistricting shapes minority representation in the U.S. Kareem, welcome to the program.
2: Thank you so much for having me.
0: And also with us, Carrie Levine, editor-in-chief of VoteBeat. That's a nonprofit newsroom covering elections and voting across the U.S. She joins us in studio in Washington. Carrie, welcome back to the program.
3: Thank you, and thanks so much for having me.
1: And as always, we want to hear from you. Are district lines up for debate where you live? Is the gerrymandering war taking place where you vote? Tell us about it. Our email, 1A@WAMU.org.
0: And again, our number is 855-236-1212. Carrie, summarize last week's court ruling and the decision of the majority opinion of the court.
3: Right. So the ruling was about the Louisiana congressional map, as you said, and it specifically was about a key provision of the Voting Rights Act, Section 2, which has long empowered voters and candidates of color. And so the long-term impacts of this could be profound in terms of the representation of communities of color across the country. This has long been something that was a tool that could be used to empower those voters and to create room for those candidates who represent those communities. And so the prediction, several analyses have predicted that the number of, for instance, Black representatives in Congress will dramatically go down because of this ruling, though I think there's still some unpredictable things about how it's going to play out. The court in this case didn't outright strike down the provision, which I think some people had anticipated as a possibility, but it did say that Section 2 is violated, quote, only when the evidence supports a strong inference that the state intentionally drew its districts to afford minority voters less opportunity because of their race. And so that's what Justice Alito wrote. That's a much higher bar. And in a dissent, Justice Elena Kagan wrote that today's decision renders Section 2 all but a dead letter. And so that's kind of where that decision leaves us.
0: Well, and Kareem, just walk us through what Section 2 actually did and what it will no longer do after this ruling.
2: Sure. Well, Section 2, by many, has been described as the sword of voting rights enforcement, and essentially allows, at this point, individual plaintiffs or the Justice Department to go into court when they think that a plan or for a redistricting map, that has either intentionally or through its effect essentially diluted their vote prevented them from exercising equal opportunity to elect candidates. The distinction here that has been seriously undercut by this opinion is the effects claim, that even if you don't have evidence of intent, and we can get back to that later, there's a framework that Section 2 has used basically for about 40 years that allows plaintiffs to go in and prove their case. It's an exacting standard. Essentially, you go in, you have to show that the map that has been drawn essentially eliminates a community that is sufficiently large and compact, that is identifiable in terms of its politics, and that is subject to what we call racially polarized voting, that in the way that the map that's being challenged operates, that those voters in the community, let's just take African Americans as an example, are less likely over a series of elections to get their preferred candidates elected because white voters generally don't agree to the same candidates that African Americans do. And when there's racially polarized voting and the other circumstances are demonstrated, the court then is allowed to make a judgment as to what the best remedy is. And in many cases, the remedy has been creating a district that has something like a majority of the plaintiff's class, in this case African Americans, so that they can elect candidates. So that's been the rule that has existed basically for about 40 years. This decision essentially undercuts that entire structure by saying, even if you can show what looks like polarized voting, you now have to demonstrate that it's not something like politics that's explaining the difference or partisanship. Mm-hmm. And that is very difficult in the South because everybody understands that race and party are very closely aligned. And I think Justice Alito would have it that those two things aren't the same. And I think the lived experience of everybody dealing with the Voting Rights Act shows that partisanship in many ways is, if not totally driven by, heavily shaped by the attention to race.
1: Well, Ben Akinyaga is the Louisiana Solicitor General who argued to strike down the state's majority black congressional district, the one we're talking about. Here he is speaking outside the Supreme Court after oral arguments back in October.
4: If you know Louisiana's story, you know that for the past couple of years, we have been struggling to find a map, a congressional map that satisfies the court's precedents. It's been extremely difficult. We argued it once earlier this year. We're back here. And what I told the court at the podium is, look, at the end of the day, we really need clarity. The states need clarity on how they're supposed to comply with the Voting Rights Act and with the Equal Protection Clause.
1: So Kareem laid out the legal reasoning that Justice Samuel Alito, who wrote the majority opinion, sort of how the legal reasoning goes here. Carrie, the ripple effects of the court ruling here have been significant. They've been swift. Alabama, just today after the decision dropped, the Attorney General there, Steve Marshall, and the Secretary of State there, both Republicans, filed emergency motions to lift injunctions blocking their 2021 map. So jurisdictions all across the South are now moving to get rid of districts that before fell under Section 2 of the VRA. Give us a sense of just how quickly districts could fall ahead of the midterms here.
3: Right. So that's a really complicated question at a chaotic moment. I think one thing is, in our reporting, I think what we've realized is states are going to move, as Alabama is, to try and redraw before the midterms. It's very likely that some of that won't be possible. As you point out, Alabama's options here depend on some more court rulings and some things that are in play. They're going to need a court to say that they can do this in some cases. In other cases, states have already held their primaries. People have already voted. Filing deadlines have passed. Candidates have filed to run under the current district boundaries, in some cases early voting.

0: in Louisiana was, as early voting was starting, Governor Landry, as you pointed out, issued an emergency declaration, said that votes for House candidates on this ballot will not count, and there will be another primary for House candidates after this redrawing happens. There's currently litigation over that, whether he can do that. Either way, I can tell you that what's happening right now is incredibly confusing for voters. I mean, Louisiana voters are looking at ballots with House candidates on them, but getting told that if they cast votes in those races, those won't count and there'll be another primary. This is hugely confusing.
1: And some have already voted.
0: Some have already voted. And this is hugely confusing to voters who have done nothing at all wrong,
2: right.
0: Show up and get handed ballots, right?
2: Well, or Carrie, what does it also mean for those charged with seeing election processes actually happen and happen efficiently for voters?
0: So that's a great question that's really important to us at VoteBeat that we cover closely. And the answer is, this is an enormously difficult question. When people file to be candidates, they have to meet requirements. Election officials have to make sure that that happens, that these people should go on the ballot. And in addition to that, ballots have to be designed, proofed, printed, and there have to be a bunch of different ballot styles with the right races on there for each voter. Voters have to be assigned to the right district so that they get the right races on their ballots. This is a hugely complicated process that does not happen overnight.
2: Complicated and expensive.
0: And the other thing is, I haven't heard anyone from Louisiana talk about how they're going to pay for this.
2: We're speaking to Carrie Levine. She's editor-in-chief of VoteBeat. Also with us, Kareem Creighton, vice president of the Washington, D.C. office of the Brennan Center for Justice at NYU Law. And we're hearing from you. What have you called from Alabama?
3: We drew this crazy map that nobody likes that puts one side of the state in the hands of the other side of the state. They did that on purpose. They could have drawn a map that was contingent and would have given blacks their fair vote. It's just racism. Racism. It's just around our country.
2: Still ahead, we hear from a Louisiana congressman affected by the Supreme Court's decision. This is 1A.

0: It's Sawe versus the clock. He's going to do it. We are going to see a legal sub 2 hour marathon.
1: In the 2026 London Marathon, Kenyan Sebastian Sawe did it.
2: He's done it! 1:59.30! Honestly, this is one of the greatest human achievements we've ever had in sport. It's just...
1: The two-hour marathon barrier has been broken twice. But how? That's on the next On Point.
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8: This is 1A. I'm Jen White.
9: And I'm Todd Zwillick. It's our Monday series, if you can keep it. We're looking at the Supreme Court's decision last week that further weakens the Voting Rights Act and what's happening across the country as a result.
8: You can join the conversation, too. Our district lines up for debate where you

0: live? What questions do you have about what the Supreme Court's decision could mean for the midterm elections and beyond? Email us at 1A@WAMU.org. Now back to our guests. We're here with Kareem Creighton. He's vice president of the Washington, D.C. office of the Brennan Center for Justice at NYU Law, and Carrie Levine, editor-in-chief of VoteBeat. We're also hearing from you.
1: I'm Steve. I live in the greater Charleston, South Carolina area. I'm pretty sure that even though I religiously vote, my vote has not necessarily mattered due to, relatively speaking, a gerrymandered set of districts in the state of South Carolina. That doesn't mean I'm not going to vote. It doesn't mean I'm not going to be involved and express my opinion. It just doesn't mean, in practical terms, that my vote actually counted toward a better outcome for the country.
0: Now, South Carolina's congressional map was redrawn in 2022. It's faced intense legal battles in recent years. Carrie, what's important to know about that state as we try to understand the nationwide redistricting story today?
2: I think what I'd say about South Carolina is that it's representative of some of the states in the South that have voting rights districts that have been incredibly important and meaningful to some of the residents there. And so it is a state whose primary has not happened yet that is still in a position to redraw, and where these redistricting battles have just been really hard fought. And there's substantial questions of representation and how well the map represents the entire voting public. And so we have already around the country been through an unprecedented cycle of midterm redistricting, right, at a time when that does not usually happen. And unprecedented numbers of states have redrawn their maps. Six, I believe, including Florida, have voluntarily redone so this cycle, which is not something that has happened in modern times. And the effect of that is there are fewer competitive districts. Right. And these maps are in most cases, not all, but in most cases, less fair by all of the kind of neutral standards that maps are evaluated at. And so depending on what South Carolina does, these are the stakes here.
3: So, Kareem, from where you sit, to talk a little bit more about what Carrie is mentioning, there was a redistricting war that was going on before the Calais ruling that we're talking about, before the dilution of black voting power in Louisiana and the South. Of course, Texas started it. Donald Trump started it when he asked Texas Republicans to give him 5 seats. They did. Then Democrats in California responded. And now we're off to the races. So from where you sit, where are we at in terms of representation and people's votes counting heading into the midterms?
4: Well, it's important as we talk about this to distinguish the discussion about partisanship as it's driven, as you describe, the fight that has started by the White House asking Texas to jump into the fray mid-decade and all the other states pushing back, from the conversation that began with the Calais decision, which really is about racial fairness. And while there is a connection between the two, I think, unfortunately, the Calais decision conflates it. But where are we right now is a really complicated question. I think after Virginia had its public ballot measure presented to the people and narrowly passed it to change its districts, I think most people viewed things as more or less at a kind of standstill. So there was a lot of effort put into fighting in state legislatures to get these new districts adopted, with all the confusion and chaos that it likely will lead to for voters. And basically, the numbers are pretty much even. However, now that Calais is on the books, I think there are a lot of states that are looking at this, and they're probably also looking at the nation's politics at present. And I think they're trying to get an edge wherever possible. So we won't know, for all the legal reasons that were mentioned earlier, where this is going to land. But I think at present, I think everyone is sort of being energized to act, largely because of the interest in having, I think, an outsized influence in Congress. And we'll just have to see, you know, after all the legal wrangling is over, where things end.
0: Well, Kareem, I want to pull on this thread a little bit, because you said you think people are conflating that the Calais decision with this larger push to redistrict. And why do you think it's important to separate the two?
4: Well, it's important because the Voting Rights Act itself was always viewed as a bipartisan piece of legislation that was getting at something larger than partisanship. It was trying to make good on America's commitment, long delayed, to give meaning to the 14th and 15th Amendment, that people should be able to have, regardless of race, a meaningful and equal vote cast, which would include the ability to be represented. And it's important to note, as much as, again, this is by some being viewed through a partisan lens, the last time the Voting Rights Act was reauthorized was in 2006. And no one less than George W. Bush, not viewed as the most flaming liberal on the planet, and a Republican Congress, all authorized that act. It had been viewed as a consensus view of the American public. It is unfortunately now, partly because of our politics at present, but also because I think of some unfortunate misreasoning offered by Justice Alito, has been folded into a partisan framework, and I think in a very unhelpful way, most unhelpful with respect to the Voting Rights Act, to the very communities that the Voting Rights Act was designed to support.
0: I'm also curious to hear from you, Kerry, what you make of the speed at which the Voting Rights Act has been really torn apart. I did a little math and realized that my oldest siblings were born before the Voting Rights Act passed. So this is not a law that's been on the books for, you know, generations and generations. This is still, in the larger scope of history, a relatively new law.
2: That's such an interesting point. And I think we've seen the nation change around the law and the way it thinks about these issues at an incredible speed. And I think that there's more change yet to come. I think one thing I would say to that is Justice Alito's decision really made me think a lot about a previous decision that the court had made on redistricting in a case called Rucho versus Common Cause, in which the court essentially said, you know, federal courts really can't be deciding, and Kareem would, I think, put this more elegantly than I would, but federal courts really can't be deciding when partisan gerrymandering crosses the line into too much partisan gerrymandering. Like, partisan gerrymandering is distasteful and we don't love it, but we can't really step in and start arbitrating it. And I thought that the decision that Justice Alito wrote really treated partisan districting decisions as if they were a much more legitimate reason to draw a district line. It didn't treat it in quite the same distasteful way as the court had in Rucho. It was recognizing it almost, to my reading, as if it was a legitimate sort of thing for lawmakers to do, a legitimate reason for them to have. And so it kind of elevated that. And I thought that it was somewhat reflective of the times that we lived in. To your point, I think about the speed at which this law has had its life cycle, has come to this point. I think that we're seeing the evolution of our thinking about a lot of things as a society and how that's shifted over time in these decisions and in how this law is being interpreted by the court.
0: Kareem, anything to add?
4: Yes, thank you. I appreciate the point about partisan gerrymandering. I, in a previous job, was very intimately involved with trying to present to the court an argument that it should act. It chose not to. But in fact, it has not just, I think, allowed it to be a legitimate interest. It has incentivized in Calais the attention to partisanship as a cure-all. That is, the concerns about race discrimination are less important than a state policy that says we are, let's just say, Republicans, and we like Republicans, and if we want to have more Republican districts and the cost of that business is that we ignore concerns by African Americans because they aren't Republicans, so be it. That has to be a very anemic understanding of what the Voting Rights Act was intended to do. But for this court that purports to be standing outside of the space of partisanship, they do a lot of work that seems to encourage it. And that's really unfortunate.
0: Well, we're hearing from lots of you. Jay emailed, Oklahoma City had a Democratic representative for 2 years in 2019. The Republicans got to redraw the districts in 2020 and split the city into multiple districts, diluting the vote and forcing the Democrat out in the next election. All our representatives are Republican now, which means they can't squeeze any more red out of this stone. And David in Ohio emailed, I live in a one-party county in a different party-controlled state and country. I can and always vote. However, the partisanship mostly keeps me from voting for who I want through the lack of instant runoff or ranked choice voting. Also being forced to choose one party in a primary. The gerrymandering means that the primary results almost always lead to a winner in the general elections.
3: Kareem, we've been hearing from so many voters. Jen just gave voice to several of them there. We heard from Steve earlier from South Carolina, who says, yeah, I'm going to vote, but I've been convinced for years my vote doesn't mean anything in this gerrymandered state. Can you talk about the cost of that calculation by voters, the cost to democracy, essentially that politicians now are choosing their voters instead of voters choosing their politicians?
4: Absolutely. You know, we talked earlier about the monetary costs, and they are significant to jumping back in the middle of a decade to organize these districts. But the cost to voters, I think, is really the thing that is the most dangerous, as much as the financial cost is significant. You know, it's important to remember, and particularly in the South, it is the growing part of our country. The engine of growth in this country is in the South, broadly defined, going all into the West, into the Sun Belt. But in those areas, all of the growth is like 85 or so percent of that growth is communities of color. And these are the very communities that are being fenced out because of the Calais decision. The danger is that those really heartbreaking concerns that are being expressed from the calls that you're hearing from, and I've heard plenty of it on my own, they will eventually, because of this growth, become a majority of the population. And when a majority of the population feels like, A, I can't vote for whatever reason, I'm being intimidated, the rules that are set up don't get me the candidates that I would prefer, or any number of the other things, I'm confused and I get sent to the wrong polling place. If a majority of the people in a society don't feel like the democratic experience of voting is an important one or even a meaningful one, you can call that a lot of different things, but I don't think you can fairly call it a democracy. So there's an existential danger if we get to the point in many of these states where a majority of the population is unable, or for that matter, just essentially disincentivized from engaging in the core notion of politics. This isn't just about the D's and the R's, getting a majority of the seats. This really is about whether the public sees the democratic experiment as one worthy of their time and in trouble. That's a danger for any society.
0: We're talking to lawyer Kareem Creighton from the Brennan Center and Carrie Levine, editor-in-chief of VoteBeat. I'm Jen White here with Todd Zwillich. You're listening to 1A. We're also hearing from you. Monica in Vermont emailed, I don't understand why voting district maps are not simply drawn by someone who knows nothing about the racial makeup of the state. They could simply combine adjacent towns in order to create roughly equal-sized districts in terms of total population, perhaps taking into account geographic features that separate regions such as mountain ranges, but no racial or political factors. Carrie, we have seen some states, I'm thinking of states like Michigan, that have taken redistricting out of the hands of their state legislatures and turned it over to voters. That can't happen in every state. Not every state has the ability to put that kind of voter-driven initiative on their ballot. But where have we seen states try to step away from gerrymandering, which is done by both parties?
2: Yeah, I really love this question. Thank you so much for asking it. And thanks to the readers who wrote in to ask it. So, yes, we have seen states do that. Arizona has an independent redistricting commission, as you said, Michigan did. And I think this is something that really over the last decade, I felt like was catching on. You know, more states were looking at doing this, were creating neutral commissions, people were studying them and finding that the maps were fairer. I will say that one of the premises I think that movement was based on is that people don't like partisan gerrymandering, and people don't like it when they see districts carved up in ways that they don't think is going to reflect people having a meaningful say in electing their representatives. And so this was a push in response to that. But I did talk to a law professor last week in the wake of the Calais decision who said that she really felt as though the Virginia and California referendums did show that when people have sufficient reason, they will endorse partisan gerrymandering, right? Those are states that had commissions, and those are states that had said that they were not going to engage in this. And then in response to what we've already discussed, which is President Trump's push for a Texas redraw of its maps in an effort to speak to that and take away the benefits he might get from that, Virginia and California then redrew their maps as this redistricting war started to light up around the country. And so what we saw is that states that had passed these redistricting commissions were willing to make some exceptions here. And so one of the things I am wondering about is the future of those efforts.
3: Well, unfortunately, we talk about gerrymandering and racial gerrymandering and the health of our democracy. We have to talk about naked partisan advantage, because that's also what this is about. Let me just play you a clip from House Democratic Leader Hakeem Jeffries, representing New York, who's been talking about the partisan gerrymandering war going on right now.
5: Democrats haven't lost the gerrymandering battle. We're winning it.
3: He says we're winning it. Carrie Levine, Republicans are staring down the barrel of a midterm election. They are unpopular. President Trump is very unpopular. Everybody's starting to price in that Republicans might lose control. Can you just give us a brief update on sort of the prospect of House control, given the gerrymandering advantage war that's going on, that the battle for seats before anybody votes?
2: Right. So we actually just reported on that in something that I believe published on our site this morning. My colleague Nathaniel Rakich talked to a redistricting expert, Jonathan Servas, who has, you know, estimated how the 8 new maps produced in this unprecedented recent redraw were going to perform in a variety of political environments. And he was estimating that the new maps that have passed up until now, so sort of through Florida, which still has to be finalized, would produce an average net Democratic gain of 2.69 seats.
3: 2.69.
2: So that's an estimate, and it's an average. And, you know, these things play out differently in elections on the ground. But I just want to note that this may not have played out the way people expected when it started.
6: We're speaking to Carrie Levine of Vote Beat. Also with us, Kareem Creighton of the Brennan Center for Justice. And still ahead, we hear from Representative Cleo Fields, a Democrat representing the Baton Rouge area of Louisiana. I'm Jen White.
3: And I'm Todd Swilling.
6: We'll be right back.

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9: 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And we want to hear from you. How much electricity do you use in a day? Have you noticed an uptick in your electric bill? Leave us a message at 855-236-1212. If you work in the energy sector, what concerns do you have about the state of the country's power grid? We're also taking your questions about the transition to clean energy and the implications the war in Iran has on all of it. That's 855-236-1A1A, or talk to us using our app, 1A Vox Pop, and we'll hear from you on Tuesday. Now back to our If You Can Keep It conversation about redistricting and the Voting Rights Act. Let's turn now to Representative Cleo Fields, a Democrat representing the Baton Rouge area of Louisiana. The state's congressional map was deemed unconstitutional by the Supreme Court last week. Justices found that state lawmakers relied too heavily on race when creating the majority black district that Congressman Fields represents. Congressman, welcome to 1A.
10: Well, good to be with you. I appreciate you having me today.
11: Congressman, your district is in the news. I think it's safe to say that. And so is your, so are your prospects for reelection now that the state of Louisiana is stopping everything to redraw your district. Tell us about your district a little bit, who lives there and what it's like.
12: Well, the district runs from Shreveport to Baton Rouge. It's both urban and rural America. It's a majority black. And it's people who have not had representation, the kind of representation that they have always desired in Congress for years. And it also have agriculture. It has universities, colleges, and it's a district that has been disenfranchised for decades. And I'm excited and happy to represent it and plan to continue to represent it. The governor and the Secretary of State is just wrong. They shouldn't have suspended the election. Over 100,000 ballots had already been sent to citizens. Candidates had already qualified under the present map. And people had started voting. Voting did not start Saturday. Voting started weeks ago. And we're challenging that because the Supreme Court, what it did not say suspend an election. It simply said that the sixth district was a racial gerrymander. And courts have held in the past that when you are close to an election, you shouldn't change the rules or the lines. This was even worse. This was, we were in the middle of an election. But the climate of this country now is, you want your party to have the majority seats. I mean, that's why the president, felt some comfort in picking up the phone, calling Texas and saying, I need five more Republican seats, and they go into action and do it.
9: Well, Congressman, you're in Baton Rouge now among your constituents there, and it's interesting, you haven't served a single day in Congress without a lawsuit before the Supreme Court over your district. What are your constituents saying to you? How are they responding to this decision?
12: They're upset, and I tell them, you gotta, voice that, anger at the ballot box. And they are doing that. They are going to the polls in record numbers, early voting, and I'm telling them to vote the entire ballot. Don't. This election, is suspended by the state, but it has not been suspended by the Supreme Court. Let the Supreme Court decide yet again that, African Americans and majority, and whites, people in Louisiana have voted and their votes won't count. Rule 44.1 gives the adverse party, any party actually, to a lawsuit. Once the Supreme Court rules, they got 25 days to request a rehearing. I mean, the state just went into action right away. But this is the same state, where we got Plessy v. Ferguson, where the Supreme Court ruled that, the separate but equal did not violate the 14th Amendment of the Constitution. I have to keep people engaged. I have to keep people inspired. I have to let them know this is not the end of the road. People before me have fought, bigger and harder battles. And we have to continue to fight these battles, particularly in the southern part of our country. And they just can't get... they can't get disillusioned to the extent that they, stop voting. And that's the biggest challenge we have. But I'm happy to report people are actually getting out and they're voting. And I hope they're voting the entire ticket.
11: Well, Congressman, you talk about the stakes here. Jen mentioned the long arc of the civil rights movement and the Voting Rights Act 1965, and that it just wasn't that long ago that the Voting Rights Act was passed. Can you talk about the conversations you have with your constituents about what's at stake for voters in general and for black voters across the South? Your district is not the only one that's probably going to get cracked after Calais. So when your constituents come up to you to talk about what's at stake, what are those conversations like?
12: People's right to vote. I mean, at the end of the day, when they talk to me, be it by phone or in person, I just tell them, it's everybody. It's not just, I tell people, the issue is not whether or not Cleo Fields serves another day in Congress. That's not the issue. The real issue, is whether or not a person like me, will have a mere opportunity to serve in Congress. There's no history of a black person being elected to Congress from a majority white district in Louisiana. There's just no history of that. Is there history of blacks running for Congress from a majority white district? You bet there is. I'm one of them. Blacks have run for Congress before in majority, very qualified candidates. And in Louisiana, Mississippi, Alabama, there's a lot of black voting that takes place. And so, that's why we came about, that's why Congress voted the Voting Rights Act in the first place, because although we had a 15th Amendment right to vote, there were states like Louisiana, Mississippi, Alabama, and Georgia, they were, putting obstacles in front of, people of color in order to even register to vote. There were folk who had to state the preamble to the Constitution. They were faced with poll tax. They were faced with all kinds of obstacles. And then the Congress and the president, Lyndon B. Johnson at that time, mm-hmm. said, we're going to change this. We're going to have a Voting Rights Act. Then they took away Section 5, which was like the real, meat of the Voting Rights Act. Those states that were under Section 5, when the government would pass laws, they had to get it pre-cleared. And now they took away Section 2.
9: Well, we're getting questions from our listeners. Ken in North Carolina emailed, if the Democrats take control of the House and Senate in the 2026 election, is there anything they can do to mitigate the potential harm of the recent Supreme Court decision? Congressman, if you are reelected, how do you plan to work with colleagues in Congress on a legislative response to the court's ruling?
12: I think there needs to be an immediate response. I think as soon as the new Congress is elected, if I'm in it or not, doesn't matter. We really need to pass the John Lewis Voting Rights Act. The Supreme Court seems to, don't know about what takes place in the southern part of our country, saying we have overcome all of these racial issues of the past, and we don't need Section 5 and we don't need Section 2. We got to prove intent, forget about the effect. The intent is what counts. We need to pass a Voting Rights Act that has real teeth in it, that basically says, listen, a person, first of all, we need to have a section of the Voting Rights Act for states that have a history of discriminating against blacks. All of those redistricting laws must be approved. And we need to make it clear and explicit. Leave nothing for a question for the Supreme Court. No ambiguity whatsoever. Make sure those states, have preclearance. And make sure that people's votes are not diluted.
11: Well, Congressman, we're gonna be following the next Congress very closely. I just want to ask you a little bit more quickly about what else is going on in Louisiana. This isn't the only story that we're tracking in your state, because last week state lawmakers passed a new bill to merge, this is in New Orleans now, criminal and civil clerks, those two offices, into one office, and that abolished the seat of the newly elected Calvin Duncan. He's a formerly incarcerated black man who won his race for criminal clerk with 68% of the vote. He started the job today after a judge granted Duncan's request for a temporary restraining order against the state to keep it from enforcing the bill. Do you see any connection between that move by the state legislature to basically legally gerrymander Duncan out of a job?

0: Coast Connect. I'm Ann Schindler. Today, how the Supreme Court and state lawmakers have reshaped the political landscape. We're joined by state Republican Party Chair Evan Power to talk about what changes will be forged by the new reality. We're also joined by Florida Representative Christine Hanschofsky of Parkland, the incoming House Democratic leader designate. And we're joined by political analyst Rick Mullaney to explain how redistricting is reshaping political power. Later in the program, from psychedelics on the fast track to a surging tick season, we discuss the latest medical headlines in our monthly house call with Dr. Joe Servin. 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Stick around. We'll be back right after the news.
1: Live from NPR News, I'm Giles Snyder. The U.S. and Iran launched fresh volleys Monday. U.S. officials say the military destroyed several small Iranian boats in the Strait of Hormuz. And the Iranians attacked U.S. ships protecting oil tankers and an oil port in the United Arab Emirates. NPR's Quill Lawrence reports on the attacks amid President Trump's latest effort to reopen the strait.
2: Admiral Brad Cooper said that U.S. forces are working to create a safe passage for stranded oil tankers through the strait, and that this is a defensive mission on behalf of the international community affected by Iran's blockade. Speaking to reporters by phone, he said U.S. warships and tankers took no damage.
3: I can confirm there's been no U.S. military ships hit, and I wouldn't go into the details of whether the ceasefire is over or not.
2: The ceasefire question is key to the debate over whether the war with Iran has passed the 60-day mark and would require congressional approval under the War Powers Resolution. Last week, President Trump said in a letter to Congress that the ceasefire meant the war was, quote, terminated before the 60-day mark, despite ongoing naval blockades, which are acts of war. Quill Lawrence, NPR News.
1: U.S. Supreme Court has at least temporarily restored access to the abortion pill, mifepristone. The court put a one-week hold on a federal court ruling last week that banned mifepristone from being prescribed through telemedicine and dispensed through the mail. NPR's Selena Simmons-Duffin.
4: Two drug makers appealed to the Supreme Court right away to put a hold on this ruling. They argued that it unleashed regulatory chaos, but there were 2 days of limbo where we heard nothing from the Supreme Court. Doctors and pharmacists and patients who were expecting to use telemedicine mifepristone over the weekend were left scrambling. When it comes to pregnancies, of course, days and hours matter.
1: NPR Selena Simmons-Duffin reporting now to the Supreme Court's ruling on the Voting Rights Act. Alabama, the first of several Republican-controlled southern states moving to change their congressional maps. NPR's Debbie Elliott reports that civil rights activists turned up at the state house on the first day of a special session of the state legislature.
5: Patricia Jeter says she came from Tuskegee to fight back.
6: Because they're interested in rezoning, and I'm interested in voting. Because I don't believe that the President of the United States or anybody else has a right to take away my God-given right. So I'm here.
5: Alabama House Speaker Nathaniel Ledbetter says there's an opportunity for Republicans to win all seven of Alabama's congressional seats.
7: The people voted to have the supermajority as the way it is today. And so, this is the voice of the people.
5: The Supreme Court effectively removed race as a consideration for drawing congressional districts. Debbie Elliott, NPR News, Montgomery.
1: This is NPR News. Police in Oklahoma are searching for suspects in a shooting over the weekend that sent at least 18 people to hospitals. Police say the violence erupted at an unsanctioned party jammed with young people at a public park near Arcadia Lake, just north of Oklahoma City. No arrests have been made. The number of 100-year-olds expected to quadruple over the next two decades. NPR's Allison Aubrey reports on a new tool that can help people think through how to plan for a long lifespan.
8: When it comes to navigating a long life, Joe Coughlin of the MIT Age Lab says there's more to the equation than your retirement savings. He and his collaborators developed the Longevity Preparedness Index that helps explore all the factors that can help people thrive in the decades ahead.
9: Where are you going to live? What community did you pick? How do you provide care? How will you receive care? Essentially, your social connection.
8: The quiz was developed in tandem with John Hancock, a life insurance company that has launched a longevity initiative. A score is determined by answers across eight domains, including life transitions, community.

0: care and home life, and can help reveal both the potential challenges and opportunities of the decades ahead. Allison Aubrey, NPR News.
1: Fashion had its biggest night Monday. A-list stars and cultural leaders took to the steps of New York's Metropolitan Museum for the annual Met Gala. There have been calls to protest the event over Amazon founder Jeff Bezos' sponsorship. He and his wife were named honorary chairs. New York City Mayor Zohran Mamdani turned down an invitation, saying his focus is on making New York City affordable. This is NPR.
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4: A political earthquake whose aftershocks will be felt by voters for years to come. Welcome to First Coast Connect. I'm Ann Schindler. Today, Florida approves a congressional district map that turns the state into a sea of red, likely leaving Democrats with just 4 of 28 total seats. That decision came the same week as a landmark U.S. Supreme Court decision that opens the door to a redistricting shakeup across the country. Later in the program, hallucinogens move into mainstream medicine and what you need to know about a potentially life-threatening allergy linked to tick bites. But first, we're very pleased today to welcome three expert voices to discuss the political realities of this new landscape and analyze what it means for you. First, we're joined via video by State Republican Party Chair Evan Power, also currently a candidate for Florida's second congressional district seat, which includes Tallahassee and the Florida Panhandle. Evan, good morning.
5: Good morning.
4: We're also joined via video by State Representative Christine Hanshofsky of Parkland, Florida, the incoming House Democratic leader designate. Christine, thanks for being here.
6: Thanks for having me.
4: Finally, we are joined in studio by Rick Mullaney, Executive Director of the Haskell Public Policy Institute at Jacksonville University. Rick, thanks for being here.
7: Great being with you. Good morning.
4: Just to be transparent to our listeners, since this is a deeply partisan issue, State Democratic Party Chair Nikki Fried was booked to come on today's program, but canceled, and attempts to reach the party's vice chair were unsuccessful. So, Rick, can I have you start us off big picture? What do these two decisions mean for voters? This is the Voting Rights Act decision by the Supreme Court, the U.S. Supreme Court, and the new map that Florida legislators have approved.
7: Well, for big picture, probably the first thing to do in the big picture is to take a brief look at the national landscape. And that is to recognize that mid-decade redistricting is rare. Rarely happened in the 20th century. And now we're seeing it happen, of course, this time in a very dramatic way. You saw it in Texas on the Republican side in an attempt to pick up 5 seats. You then saw it in California, another 5 seats on the Democratic side. In Virginia, kind of 4 on the Democratic side. And now last week in Florida, potentially picking up a net 4. So Republican districts. So far, about 8 states have done this. And the net is very close, but including Florida, slight edge to the Republicans. And this is all about the midterm elections. And this is all about seeking partisan advantage to have control in the House of Representatives. That's the big picture on that piece. In Florida, the redistricting last week is also important to put that in context. There are 28 congressional districts in Florida. It wasn't too long ago that Republicans had an advantage of 17 to 11. And then with the redistricting in 2022, Republicans currently have enjoyed an advantage of 20 Republicans to 8 Democrats. Last week with the new map, potentially giving Republicans an advantage of 24 to 4. Now, that's a lot of ground to cover, but let me say this. Very risky in Florida and in Texas. Because in order to do this, they're having to dilute very red districts, make them less red, so that they can go into those blue-leaning districts and make them somewhat red. And if there's a blue wave, or if there's greater turnout on the Democratic side, and by the way, certainly the trend is to very favorable for Democrats in November, you could see this potentially backfire. So when it comes to the Florida map, that's really very significant. Lastly, the Supreme Court case. Basically, the bottom line in the Supreme Court case is that they have held that race can no longer be used as a dominant factor in creating majority-minority districts. This is a big sea change, and it means that it may certainly affect minority representation in Congress, But we're going to have to wait and see what that means for gerrymandering for the future. They basically held in Louisiana that it was an unconstitutional racial gerrymandering. And anymore, prospectively, no longer can use the Voting Rights Act to require or to seek to use race to create those districts.
4: And I want to get into more of this later, but basically the Supreme Court says it's okay to gerrymander on a partisan basis for political power or political advantage, but not race.
7: Let me give you a little bit of a nuance there, because that's really not exactly what they said. What they said on partisan is that there's not a, that it is a non-justiciable issue, meaning they don't have jurisdiction over, and in the words of Justice Roberts, as unseemly as partisan gerrymandering is, as unseemly as it is, that's for the states. And that's for Congress to regulate, but it is a political question beyond the courts when it comes to partisan gerrymandering. The difference in racial gerrymandering is that is an equal protection issue under the U.S. Constitution, and they held that racial gerrymandering is a violation of the Equal Protection Clause of the Constitution.
4: Evan Power, I want to bring you into the conversation because, as Rick Mullaney just noted, the language from the U.S. Supreme Court is unseemly as it is, unseemly as partisan redistricting is. Is partisan redistricting unseemly? We are seeing a likely shift in Florida's map that would reduce the number of Democratic-held seats, congressional seats, to just four. Is that an unseemly trend?
5: Well, I think it's an unseemly trend because Democrats have done this since Barack Obama's Attorney General, Eric Holder, has weaponized redistricting against Republicans across the country. And what's happening now is the courts are saying we no longer have to draw snake-shaped districts for racial purposes. And when you draw free and fair districts like we did here in Florida, when you let the voters make those decisions, they're going to elect more Republicans. And that's just because we're drawing fair districts. We no longer have to go out and draw snake-shaped districts that no one wanted here in Florida that were imposed by the courts in the days of old, the maps that were drawn by the Democrat Party.
4: Is there value in communities of interest? Is there value in regional compact districts, in your opinion?
5: I think there is an advantage in communities of interest and regional impact. And you see more of that. If you look at the new map that's drawn, it looks much more clean and compact than the map did before. And I go back to, you know, we don't need to draw for racial purposes. One of the whitest, richest districts in this state elected Congressman Byron Donalds, who is a black man. And it didn't have to be done that. It did not have to happen that way because a district was drawn for him. We let the voters choose and they chose to elect him.
4: In terms of a value of diversity of representation, if we are looking at a state where there is just four Democratic seats drawn as they are in a state with 28 congressional seats, is that fair to the number of Democrats that are in this state? We know that your party has gained a great deal in recent years in terms of its, you know, maybe got a 1.4 million person voter advantage over Democrats at this point, but certainly there are many, many hundreds of thousands of, you know, alternate party candidates, non-party candidates, non-party affiliation candidates, and Democrats, you know, more than 4 million. What about equal representation?
5: Well, I think you heard Rick talk about it. These districts make it more competitive, make a situation where we have to go out and campaign and advocate for our ideas. That is more fair because we're letting voters choose who their representative is. If it ends up being only four Democrats, that is still more representation than any Republican gets in the New England part of this country because they have zero representatives in New England, even though they make up about 47% of the vote for Donald Trump for president. So here in Florida, we're doing it fair. We're having competitive elections and we're letting voters make the choice, not courts and not politicians.
4: Representative Hanshofsky, I want to bring you into the conversation. First of all, I just ask you to sort of react to what Evan Power is saying there about competitive districts. Certainly there are states where there are blue states, like he mentioned, Massachusetts, for instance, where there are not competitive seats in a large part because those seats and those districts have been gerrymandered by Democratic leadership. But we're looking at a very different situation here. Do you expect those seats to be competitive in Florida? What do you anticipate is going to happen in the midterms?
6: Yeah, one thing I'd actually like us to hit on is the Florida Constitution, which we haven't talked about yet in this discussion and is in many ways incredibly relevant. Especially given Article 3, Section 20 of the Constitution, that was voted in by voters in 2010. 62%+ of them voted for fair districts. And in that section of the Constitution, it states that you cannot intentionally draw congressional districts to favor or disfavor a political party or an incumbent. And I think that's how Florida is very different from many of the other states that we've been looking at so far, is that the voters back in 2010 said, we want to make sure there isn't partisan or incumbent gerrymandering, and we want to have fair districts. And that is enshrined in our Florida Constitution. And therefore, that is why you also had bipartisan opposition to the current map. So there were Democrats and Republicans who voted against the current map because of their belief that it violates the Florida Constitution.
4: So I will say, you know, the governor has basically said that he thinks that that Fair Districts Amendment is no longer in place because of the SCOTUS decision, the Supreme Court basically knocking down one portion of the justification or the rationale behind the Fair Districts Amendment, which is, you know, minority access districts, preserving them. So the governor appears to be saying, since that part of fair districts is gone or is unconstitutional, the part that you're referencing would also fall in terms of voters and their access to having districts that are, you know, suitable or apportioned to them.
6: And I would just respond to that. You yourself mentioned that Chief Justice Roberts said that it is up to the states to decide on partisanship. And the state did decide that back in 2010, and it is part of the Constitution. And I would argue that when a portion of the Constitution changes, it doesn't mean the whole Constitution changes. And I think it's very concerning when an elected official decides prior to something being challenged in the courts or the courts making a decision whether something is constitutional or not.
4: If you're just joining us,
6: when it came from the voters.
4: Thank you. Yes. If you're just joining us, we're talking to statewide Republican Party Chair Evan Power, Democratic State Representative Christine Hanchofsky, and JU political analyst Rick Mullaney about new maps in Florida and likely around the country that are changing the political calculus of many upcoming elections. You can join the conversation on air by calling 904-549-2937, or you can go to firstcoastconnect.org. Rick Mullaney, if the portion of the Fair Districts Amendment related to race doesn't stand, what about the nonpartisan nature that Florida voters, as we said, 63% almost said that they don't want districts drawn simply for political power grabs?
7: Well, the representative makes a very good point here. I'll make a couple. Number one, this is why you're going to see litigation, and you've seen that this will be challenged in court because of the Fair Districts Amendment from 2010. And the argument from really the counsel for the governor's office, you stated it very well, and they're going to argue non-severability. There were two primary provisions in the 2010 Fair Districts Amendment, one related to minority voting rights, the other related to a ban, as was just stated, on partisan gerrymandering. And the first one, now, even prior to the Supreme Court opinion, was the opinion of the DeSantis administration that it was unconstitutional. The Supreme Court opinion, they believe, bolsters that position. And then they argue that it's non-severable, meaning that when it was passed by the voters, you can't tell if they were voting for Section 1 or if you were voting for Section 2. And therefore, and that's a severability is a legal argument that's often used in statutory interpretation and constitutional provisions.
4: How does it usually fall?
7: It depends. And the court will have to do an analysis as to see how distinct they are, and that'll be their argument. But I do agree with the representative. It's not that common to make that statement prior to an actual ruling. There's been no official ruling by a court on this issue, but it will be litigated. But the argument is that they're non-severable, therefore the whole thing falls. But the overriding notion that on a ban of partisan gerrymandering is significant. It's important to point this out, too. In California, they tried a constitutional amendment to their amendment. They had an independent commission to ensure fair districts. In Virginia, they did the exact same thing. In Florida, we had the 2010 amendment. In all three states, because of this momentum, there have been workarounds in Florida, in California, and Virginia to get around constitutional amendments in those states that tried to ban basically partisan gerrymandering and to have fair districts. It shows you how powerful this political movement is for Republicans and Democrats. There's no both. Neither, no one has the moral high ground here in this sort of redistricting wars that are going on around the country.
4: Democrats have tried to some extent to claim moral high ground by saying President Trump started this in Texas. The Republicans started this with the, you know, widespread redistricting. Do you think that there's any truth to that?
7: Well, it depends on how there's always the rebuttals back before. And that part of the Republican rebuttal is that's because, as the representative said earlier, a lot of the in New England, for example, you have no Republicans at all because they were better at this gerrymandering thing prior. Mm-hmm. That's one of the arguments. And the Democrats have been better at this. And then you get into the argument of you may have started it, but then you're continuing it on back and forth, back and forth. Stepping back from it, I think it's unhealthy for the country. I think reform is needed. I hope that between 2026 and 2028, we address this at the state level and in Congress to help ensure a more nonpartisan approach to these districts on the Republican and the Democratic side.
4: Evan Power, do you think it's unhealthy for the country? I mean, do you think that if there's a state, for instance, Tennessee has one representative in Congress that is a Democrat out of 10, they're looking at redistricting following the Supreme Court decision. Republicans wanting zero seats for Democrats out of 10 in a state that has, for instance, Memphis, the largest majority minority city in the country. It's more than 60% black. Is it fair for there to be zero representation, Democrat representation in that state and 10 congressional representatives that represent the GOP?
5: Well, is it fair to have no representation for Republicans in all of New England? I think this is what we're talking about. I think what the Supreme Court case has done.
4: It's unfair? Is it unfair?
5: Yeah, I think it's unfair across the board. But what the Supreme Court case has done is said we no longer have to draw these districts that gave Democrats an advantage. Democrats have weaponized the system. You have to understand, it goes back to Eric Holder, Barack Obama's attorney general, who created a political action committee and made Illinois, California, and all these states draw the most aggressive maps humanly possible to shut out Republicans. And then when the census came to redistribute those seats, the Biden administration took the numbers from the census, manipulated them to make sure that Democrat states had more representation. In that case, Florida lost representation and California gained some. So what this Supreme Court case really does is allow us to draw free and fair districts. Here in Florida, they're going to be competitive. It should be a model. But at the end of the day, when the voters get to choose, they're going to elect more Republicans here in Florida because we have the ideas that win on the battlefield of ideas, and the woke liberal Democrat Party doesn't sell here any longer.
4: When it comes to fairness, though, I mean, just drilling down on that issue, I hear you saying that there, you know, prior administrations may have created furthered, fostered maps that are extreme in one direction. But is that ultimately desirable? If Tennessee doesn't have any Democrat representatives, if it doesn't have any black representatives, that seems that less than ideal. If Florida is, you know, roughly 46% Democratic and, you know, some large portion of NPA, having it be 75% Republican would seem to be off kilter.
5: Well, I think you look at Illinois, you fly through Illinois and you land at O'Hare, you go through three congressional districts on the runway. These districts aren't fair. Maybe we should have laws about how you draw them. That's a discussion that's worthy of having. But for so long, districts have been drawn for the Democrat Party, imposed by Democrat courts. And what we're going back to is a more neutral approach. And when we let people have their choice and have competitive districts, Republicans win. That's what scares the Democrat Party so far, so much, is because they know that they can't win on ideas. Now the courts aren't allowed to draw these districts for partisan gain, and they're going to lose seats, and they're going to claim the moral high ground. But they're the ones who got us here. The Democrat Party, Barack Obama, Eric Holder got us here.
4: I want to take a call from John in Riverside. Good morning, John. Go ahead.
8: Good morning. I've always wondered or felt that black congressional districts give black voters a voice but no power. When you put all the black voters in one district or concentrate them in one district, the person they elect can speak for them, but nobody else has to listen to them because they don't have that many black voters in their district to affect their elections. When the 13% of Americans that are black are evenly distributed through the congressional districts, they can be the swing vote. In addition to that, if they do what gay people, I'm gay,
9: what we did in San Francisco was we registered everybody and we showed up at the early primaries. So so black people, if they will show up at the early primaries, they can make sure that the Democratic Party listens to them all the time, not just at election time, because you won't be able to get on the Democratic ballot without appealing to black people.
4: Representative Hunchowski, I want to ask you about black representation. Obviously, that's a huge part of, you know, what we're talking about today. There have been people who've said, you know, minority access districts have diluted overall Democratic power. Right now, there's some question as to whether Florida could, whether California could redistrict its entire state to favor Democrats. But to do so, they would have to essentially drain minority access districts to spread those voters out throughout the state to create whatever it is, 72 Democratic districts. And so there's this balance for Democrats between trying to preserve minority access districts and some measure of Democratic black representation, and also the party's interests.
6: Yeah, I think what is concerning about all of this is the representative democracy that we live in. And when the democracy and the government we have no longer accurately and effectively represents the people it serves, we have a huge issue in our country. When you go back and look at what California and Virginia did, and there was the professor mentioned earlier about how they had in their constitution these protections against partisan gerrymandering, they went back to the people and asked them to vote on those issues. Here in Florida, the people were not invited to the table or in any way, in any meaningful way, invited to talk and be heard on the map that was voted on last week. And when government no longer accurately represents the will of the people, it puts us in a problematic state. There are so many issues here in Florida that Floridians are dealing with that are not being addressed. And yet the work that was important enough to bring us all up for a special session and for the taxpayers to pay for all of us to go up to Tallahassee was to draw maps, a map that conflicts with the current Florida Constitution. And I think that's something that needs to get talked about. And that's something that we're hearing in our communities, that people are not feeling heard and properly represented in government.
4: We have a similar message from Jim on Facebook saying, if the chairman wants the voters to choose, why didn't this redistricting go to a vote of the people as in Virginia and California? I also want to take a call from Hank on the north side. Good morning, Hank. Go ahead.
10: Well, my comment is I just believe we just need to see how it plays out, because I'm kind of getting where it's not about a separation of black and white anymore. It's just about people. And people now, the way the district is, black and white, we're mixed. We're in one big district and we're now mixed. So the voice is going to matter. It doesn't matter if a black or white or whatever race get in office. It's the voice and what the people majority feel that's important to them is going to matter. So if a red state that used to be red, now it's mixed, it turned into a blue, then that's what the people say. They want blue. So it's not going to be about race, black and white. It's going to be about people in general. And they their voice is going to matter who gets in office. So that's my comment.
4: Thanks, Hank. I appreciate that. I mean, already we have a country where many, many races are not competitive, Rick Mulaney. But I have seen some comparisons, and I'm interested in your thoughts on this, that this change is going to be the biggest sort of de-scaling or reduction of black representation in the country because of the Supreme Court decision since the end of Reconstruction.
7: A couple things. First, I don't think the impact is going to be that great for these midterms. because there's a big timing issue and there's a litigation issue. And although last week you saw a number of states such as Tennessee and Alabama, and you mentioned Tennessee, for example, may want to consider redistricting in light of the Supreme Court opinion. So I don't think in the near term you're going to see that.
4: What about in the long term?
7: In the longer term, I think there's two things to keep in mind. One is that I do think it will result in a reduction of minority or Black African-American representatives in Congress. Second, I'm not so sure it means a reduction in Democratic representation in Congress. And that goes to the dilution argument that we were talking about earlier. And the gentleman's call earlier, who did talk about something, a different school of thought, is that many Republicans felt they liked the majority-minority districts because they could get all the Democrats into one district, and therefore it allowed them to get more Republicans in those other districts.
4: It's called packing.
7: That's exactly right. And so on the one hand, do I think this results in a reduction of minority representation? I think that is very likely. Does it necessarily result in a dilution of Democratic representation? I'm not so sure. But the bigger question here, and you can hear it from both representatives, and I understand this. I think if we're being candid, we should recognize that in Democratic states, this is being done for partisan advantage. And in Republican states, this is being done for partisan advantage. And I don't think the public likes either one of them. And hopefully there will be a statewide movement post this election at the state level, maybe even in Congress, to begin to address this issue, to try to have districts that are done on a nonpartisan basis, or at least less partisan, competitive districts, less partisan. I certainly hope that in the future, this is not going to be the future of redistricting every 2 years, or if this is what's for our future. We get these swings in the census, and you'll see a battle between the Republicans and Democrats for partisan advantage.
4: We've got a call from Corey in St. Johns County. Good morning, Corey. Go ahead.
11: Hi. I guess I would just like to say that the partisan redistricting, I think, is ridiculous, and that we would be better off moving to a system where we can just vote ranked on what representatives represent our state. I think everybody's sick of the extreme viewpoints that the current congressional system sets up with districting, and we need to get a situation where people are listening to the independents and the folks who are moderate in the middle, and they're not pandering to the extremes on either side.
4: All right. So, yeah. Thanks, Corey. Appreciate your input. We've got a call from Denise in Mayport. Go ahead, Denise.
12: Hi. Your guest who keeps complaining about Eric Holder and Obama redistricting and therefore now the Republicans have to do the tit for tat, doesn't he remember the 2010 elections when the Democrats got hammered and the Republicans went on a gerrymandering spree nationwide? And then he points out that that there was Byron Donalds, who was a Black candidate who got elected in a predominantly white district. Byron Donalds is a Republican. So what he's basically saying is only Black Republicans can get elected. So the rest of the Blacks shouldn't complain unless they're a Black Democrat, then they would.
4: Right. We've got an email on that, too, saying Byron Donalds got elected by a rich white district because he was a Republican. The Supreme Court's message to Blacks is clear. You don't need racial districts to safeguard your voting right if you run as a Republican and you speak the speak that white voters want to hear. Evan Power, just to ask you to talk about, the value of competitiveness nationally, is one issue. You are running for Congress. Presumably, if you win the District 2 seat, you will be representing all of your constituents. Is that going to be possible given your current, party goals in terms of making this more of a red state and perhaps less representative of other views?
5: I believe in ideas. And the fact of the matter right now is Republican ideas are winning in Florida. I found some of those comments about Byron Donalds incredibly disturbing, because it's not about he's a Republican. It's about the fact that when you have competitive districts, people vote for the person that they want, the person that shares their ideas. That's not a Democrat or Republican issue. And so to say that that people only want Black Republicans is insane. It is the fact that race does not matter in America as much as it used to. People want competitive districts, which we drew for them, and people will compete on ideas. I, in the Republican Party, we have white Republicans, black Republicans, and Hispanic Republicans. All of them have a strong, large voice. I don't know why the Democrat Party would be any different and would need districts drawn differently when we don't have that problem in the Republican Party. But I will represent all of my constituents in Congress. I love ideas. I love having an argument on ideas. And the one thing that I have, the reason that we're successful here in Florida is our ideas are winning on the battlefield. That's why we have super majorities in the state legislature.
4: We've got an email from Ross saying Florida's aggressive new gerrymander is about on par with Democrats' gerrymander in Illinois. The only way this madness ends is if both parties agree to impose fair, independent, and proportional districts on a national level. Representative Hinshofsky, what is your thought about where this all ends?
6: I don't think it ends well. I think this is seen by people. I mean, I talk to people in my district all the time. I'm out in the community, and I'm out in the community for a reason, because I want to do a good job representing all the people in my district. And when this political gamesmanship is happening and the real issues that people are dealing with are not being addressed, and let's be clear, they're not being addressed. People are suffering with the cost of living increases, whether it's the increases in home ownership, the increases in the grocery prices, gas prices, property insurance, health care. And those issues are not being addressed, yet this partisan gamesmanship is happening. It's a real problem. People don't feel heard. They don't feel their voice counts. They feel that deals are happening in back rooms that are not about bettering their lives. And that is incredibly problematic and something that absolutely needs to be addressed.
4: Rick Mullaney, I'll ask you for your final thoughts.
7: Well, I just think, I'll use her language, this partisan gamesmanship, unfortunately, is happening on both sides. And I think both guests have been very articulate in representing their views, very passionate. But take a look at Virginia. It's currently 6-5 advantage Democrats to Republicans. After their redistricting, it'll be 10-1 advantage to the Democrats. In Tennessee, it's 9 out of 10 out of redistrict for Republicans. After the redistricting, it'll be 10 versus 0. I think this all says that there's no moral high ground for the Republican side or the Democratic side in this effort. I agree with the caller who said this partisan gerrymandering is a problem for the country moving forward, and reform is needed at the state level and in Congress to help ensure fair districts throughout the country.
4: Well, I appreciate all of you participating in this conversation this morning. Republican Party Chair Evan Power, Democratic State Representative Christine Hinshofsky, and Jacksonville University political analyst Rick Mullaney. Thank you all so much for being here this morning.
7: Great being with you.
6: Thank you for having us.
4: All right. Up next, from psychedelics on the fast track to a surging tick season, we discuss the latest medical headlines in our monthly house call with Dr. Joe Servin.

0: Welcome back. From a fatal virus outbreak on a cruise ship to rising concerns about a meat allergy from ticks, we're catching up on the latest medical headlines. Here to talk about all that and more, we're joined by Dr. Joe Servin. He's a Mayo Clinic neurologist and host of WJCT's What's Health Got to Do With It. He's here for his monthly house call. Hi, Dr. Joe.
1: Oh, hi, Ann. It's good to see you this May morning.
0: It's great to see you. Another beautiful day in the neighborhood.
1: Absolutely.
0: We're also taking your calls and questions on any healthcare topic. 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So, Dr. Joe, I want to start with this cruise ship because this is sort of, you know, breaking news. An international cruise ship, the MV Hondius, has now had multiple passengers die. Three people have died, six are infected, and five additional suspected cases of something called hantavirus. What is this?
1: Hantavirus is one of those viruses that we all should always be nervous when it's brought up. The most recent time that you may remember it coming up as a headline was the actor Gene Hackman and his wife, who were found dead in their home in New Mexico several months ago, and they traced it back to hantavirus. It is a virus that typically is transmitted through rodent urine and particles that you inhale. So it tends to be more of an environmental element as opposed to a person-to-person spread. Why we get hyper or nervous about this, it has a very high mortality rate. It's not a big spreader, but it is 30 to 50% death rate. Starts very gently, and then it starts very much leading down into respiratory collapse, cardiovascular collapse. You need ICU support in order to get there, and they're not. The treatments are just getting you through it as opposed to something simple or a something you can just take and you'll undo it. What's unusual here is what are all these people on a cruise ship getting something like that?
0: Because we think of cruise ships sometimes as, you know, norovirus.
1: Exactly.
0: Or even coronavirus, something that is much more easily transmitted human to human.
1: Exactly. So this brings up the question, what's going on from the environment around that, a port of call that they stopped at? It's just unusual to have this type of situation on a cruise ship because it just doesn't happen. And it's not known to spread person to person. Anything is possible because that would be extraordinarily rare. But this is unusual to have this type of virus on a cruise ship like that with such a high fatality rate. It is a serious issue for people that get it.
0: Sure. Very concerning for the people on that cruise ship currently. I want to ask you about another sort of transmittable disease. And this is something that's happening because we are moving towards tick season, the height of tick season. Tick season isn't as terrible in this part of the country as it is in the Northeast. And yet there is this allergy, I guess, that can be transmitted that is starting to get a lot of attention called alpha-gal. Tell us about that.
1: So this is a tick-based condition. It is typically in the United States, it's transmitted by a bite from the Lone Star tick. Something that goes where you would think Texas. And areas like that. But now it's spread to go as places have gotten warmer, more friendlier to its climate. This tick is spread, and therefore when it bites you, it releases a particular carbohydrate that your immune system reacts to. But the problem is that the immune system starts reacting to it because it's very similar to a protein to all mammalian meat and dairy products. So what happens is this alpha-gal, that's short for one of the compound that's injecting, if you will, your immune system, when it sees it, starts reacting to things that look like it, which is meat, dairy products, and things of that sort. And so when someone gets the syndrome, they eat this food, you know, after they've been bitten by the tick. And then 3 to 6 hours later, they're just feeling sick, throwing up. And it's very hard to diagnose because it's
0: could
1: not
0: be anything.
1: Yeah, it's like 3 to 6 hours. I'd say, oh, it must
0: food
1: be
0: poisoning.
1: The exactly.
0: Yeah.
1: And so now it's when people continue to have it, it you know, that's when, if someone's thinking about it, that's the possibility. But a lot of times I might add that the Lone Star tick is the size of a poppy seed. So it's not like the most obvious tick bite that you're going to get, but it is a reminder that this is one of those transmittable conditions that we now have to be mindful of. It's not fatal. It's very, and it actually can be temporary.
0: But it also can be very long lasting, right?
1: Exactly. And it can really send you down a whole list of seeing lots of doctors because of mystery diagnosis. But it is something that has now come to be like at least known and recognized. And the number of tick bites in general, it's just have gone through the roof this season, almost tripled the normal rate. Again, as you said, Midwest, Northeast, but no one is immune from it.
0: Yeah, I think we have a graph as well that shows where we are this season versus, you know, earlier seasons at this point. And it does look like it's going to be another peak season. If I were a conspiracy theorist, I would say, well, vegans are probably creating something that makes you intolerant to meat and dairy. And I joke, but there actually are conspiracy theories surrounding this. And a lot of them are coming from sort of anti-vax corners. So what are we seeing the conversation? Where is it going when it comes to alpha-gal?
1: To alpha-gal, there's a lot of different, I mean, you could go down a rabbit hole with this. A lot of times what we are hearing is it's more often centered around Lyme disease. And the idea is that the government is releasing tick boxes so that they can get a lot of people infected, so that they can
0: get a tick box.
1: Literally boxes filled with ticks so that they disseminate around, bite you, and you will want to get the vaccine that they are working on for Lyme disease. This is, as I said, you could go down a rabbit hole down this area. There's no evidence that the government is out there putting out ticks left and right so that we all get bitten, so that we all are going to demand a vaccine. This is where it's going. But there has been a lot of times these theories surround Lyme disease and a particular island off the coast of Long Island, which has served as almost the Area 51 for this issue overall.
0: I want to get to an email that we have from Ricardo. He says, can the doctor explain long-term, I'm going to try this, leptospirosis,
1: wow,
0: chronic conditions? Has he heard of people still suffering from fatigue and weight loss even after 2 years after first exposure? Can this be treated or does it stay a medical mystery?
1: Leptospirosis is another transmittable bug. Oftentimes you hear it in people who have diarrhea, weight loss, can't keep things down. It is not the most common thing, but it can occur. Oftentimes I think of it more in travel situations when you're going into places where you worry about the sanitation, if you will, of the food that you're having.
0: Do we know kind of its origin?
1: I mean, and to be honest with you, there's multiple. It's something that is not uncommon. It's not common in the U.S. that you would often think of, but it's kind of common as you go off into travel locations. To the point there, to Ricardo's point, what I would say is that the issue that comes with these type of infections are twofold. Yeah, there can be difficult to treat, and that's something that you definitely want to talk to someone like a GI doctor or something in that direction to help you. The other piece to separate from it is the immune reaction that comes from it. An immune reaction can get you to a place where you're always responding. Not too different from what we were just talking about, the alpha gal, which is the immune system starts becoming your problem as opposed to the infection itself. So to Ricardo, I would say my best advice is this is one of those I'd say go see someone like a gastroenterologist or an infectious disease doctor, but I'd start with the gastroenterologist to help him out.
0: Because this can be long-term as opposed to just a temporary illness?
1: Any type of these infections, especially when they're kind of unusual like this, in the sense of being in the U.S., you want to kind of get some extra help just to make sure that they're covering. And this is one of the themes I think that we're seeing these days, which is seeing lots of conditions that you just normally read in the textbook as like the fifth paragraph in the chapter or a minor footnote in a lecture. And now these conditions that you would think in far-flung locations are very much part of our lives.
0: What is driving that? Is that kind of climate related or?
1: Climate, travel, you name it. It's almost all one and above because we're all at things that happen one part of the world. Like they were talking about the hantavirus on a cruise ship. Anything is very possible because of the fact of just how mobile we are and very connected. Plus, you add that it's a more warmer, hospitable climate for these things to occur.
0: Any brief advice for people who are traveling about if you're encountering these things in foreign countries? Simple rules to live by?
1: Simple rules are always remember, start with water. Make sure that it's bottled as opposed to trusting the tap. Remember when you're having foods, things that you can peel and boil. Those are the things to do. If you're at a gorgeous buffet, try to hold off on those beautifully sliced fruits and all that stuff. I know it's healthy, but I always give it a second thought before I kind of bite into it.
0: All right. We're talking to Dr. Joe Servin, Mayo neurologist and host of WJCT's What's Health Got to Do with It? Got to take a short break. We'll be back just on the other side.

0: Solar is at the center of Americans' lives. It allows us to cool our homes, keep them lit, and charge our electronics. But the more things we plug into the power grid, the more strained it becomes. Electricity use in the U.S. is rising for the first time in more than a decade. What happens when our grid can't keep up? That's next time on 1A.
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1: 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Jacksonville Today is investigative reporting that breaks news. 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
6: Welcome back. If you're just joining us, we're talking to WJCT's own Dr. Joe Servin. He's also Mayo Clinic's own Dr. Joe Servin. We're talking to him about medical headlines and taking your calls on any healthcare topic. Dr. Joe, I want to talk to you about this fast track that we're seeing for psychedelics now being used in part because of an influencer and podcaster whose name is familiar to many, Joe Rogan, who basically reached out to the president and said, let's... get moving on some of these psychedelic treatments for depression, anxiety, PTSD.
7: Yeah, this is the science was already coming here anyway. I'm always kind of like, I'm shocked. I'm sure every pharmaceutical wishes they had a Joe Rogan calling the president to fast track an area. But what this means is that studies, as these products get closer to treat to get approved by the FDA, they get fast-tracked to the front of the line. So instead of waiting 6 to 12 months to get reviewed, 1 to 2 months. I will say this.
6: It's not that they're necessarily getting less review. They're just getting reviewed more swiftly through the system.
7: They're getting faster review, and obviously that is a huge element because they can be told what to fix in their applications for safety. What I'll say about this, one thing about the psychedelics overall is that it's a class of products, about four or five different ones. We always think of mushrooms and things of that sort, but there are specific compounds with it. They work, they do two things. Number one, they changes your perception of experience. So in someone like post-traumatic stress or depression, it's like thinking like if you're a skier and you have these well-worn ski tracks, you're more likely to always go down that road. That's what the disease or the condition does. These psychedelics help you create new tracks so that you kind of are able to process that experience a little bit more. But it has to be coupled with traditional therapy. I mean, none of these are done in isolation. They're done with talk therapy as well, so you can process that experience, so you can change how you're processing the mood. The results look pretty good. It's just a matter, you can't look at this in isolation, if you will.
6: Some of it seems, this is not a term of art, but kind of no duh when you think about some of these things like ecstasy being used to treat depression, like kind of course it works. What is the, when something is transitioning from an illegal street drug to a pharmaceutical use or a medical use, how is that different in experience, in kind, in degree, in amount?
7: mean, the bottom. So first of all, in those situations, and it just happened with CBD and marijuana overall, it's trying to, number one, deal with the stigma. I mean, these things are, so now you have to get past what everyone's mindset is on all of this. And like any other drug, that we test, we try to take that hypothesis, build it, and see what the safety profile. There are risks with these things, just as a reminder, so that folks don't go out there. For some of these medications, there's even cardiovascular risk. Some of these things have to be well monitored. But yes, the results do look really promising based on what we're seeing coming out of these trials.
6: And obviously good to warn people that trying it independent of therapy, not the safest way to treat your illness. That's not what anybody's recommending.
7: There are real risks with this.
6: Okay. Well, I want to shift gears a little bit because we mentioned, obviously, you're the host of WJCT's What's Health Got to Do With It. It airs at 4 o'clock on Saturdays. It is now in multiple states, multiple stations around the country. But you had a really high profile guest recently, Laura Dern, who some people will remember from Jurassic Park. Others will remember from Wild at Heart or Blue Velvet. But she was on your program talking about aging and her mother's experience.
7: Yeah, you know, we were so honored to have her join us. Her mother, the actress Diane Ladd, had interstitial lung disease, a very serious chronic lung condition for which she ultimately succumbed. But she joined us to give us kind of this powerful sense of what it means to live with purpose while someone is facing a deadly condition, her experience as caregiving, but more importantly, how her mom found purpose living her life despite whatever doctors were telling her about how little she had left. I thought it was pretty inspirational. I never know how these things are going to go when you're talking to someone like that. I'm a huge fan of many of those movies, but it was just lovely of her to just give us some of her time and just some of her thoughts. And I think it's pretty inspiring, and I hope people tune in for it.
6: And that is this Saturday?
7: This is our Mother's Day show, so we are excited about that.
6: Very nice. One other note, you're going to be hosting here at WJCT. We do film at WJCT, but this is sort of part of this caregiving series that WJCT has hosted. You've been a big part of. This is kicking off with a film called The Paper Bag Plan, which is basically a father who gets a cancer diagnosis and has a disabled son and has to figure out sort of a grocery store bagging solution to make sure that he is able to live independently. And that's a challenge that a lot of people have when they have a child that is severely intellectually disabled or have some sort of illness.
7: In my practice, I have had to have folks who literally come to me teary, trying to figure out what happens to my child, my son, my daughter. This is the type of thing that truly resonates. And it's just one of those areas of just helping people know about this type of situation that it occurs. It's inspirational as well as people try to figure out how to manage that situation.
6: Well, the film starts at 7 p.m. Wednesday here at WJCT Studios, and there's more information at wjct.org/film. Dr. Joe Servin, thanks so much for being here today.
7: Always a pleasure, Anne.
6: All right. Join us tomorrow when we tackle what's beyond the current drought, Florida's long-term water scarcity crisis. I'm Ann Schindler. 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
3: He would greet me at the door when I would walk in and roll around on his back. It was pretty cute. I would give him my shoes to indulge his weird shoe fetish. He would meow and scratch incessantly at my door at 4 a.m. to let me know he wanted his food bowl topped off. And as time went on, our bond grew stronger, and he really became my first cat friend.
4: 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True stories told live. I'm Alistair Bain, and in this episode, we celebrate the relationship between people and their pets. Dogs, cats, and perhaps some slithering creatures, too.
5: There was a big

0: defeated each and every one of those threats.
1: Most of the Iranian fire was directed at the merchant ships, though U.S. naval vessels also came under fire. None of the ships was hit. Cooper says the U.S. plans to expand the operation, though it's not yet clear how many commercial ships will be willing to take the risk, even with U.S. protection. Hundreds of merchant ships are still stranded in the Gulf due to Iran's blockade. Meanwhile, the U.S. is still imposing its own blockade against ships going to and from Iranian ports. Greg Myrie, NPR News, Washington.
2: The Secret Service says it exchanged gunfire with an armed suspect near the White House on Monday. The incident led to a brief White House lockdown and happened not long before Vice President J.D. Vance's motorcade passed through the area. The Secret Service says there is no indication that Vance's motorcade was a target. Officials say the suspect has been hospitalized and that a minor was shot but not seriously injured. GameStop has proposed buying eBay with an eye toward creating a rival to Amazon. GameStop offering about $56 billion in a long shot bid, and Pierre Zelina Selyuk reports.
3: eBay says it received no notice or outreach before GameStop made its takeover bid, and eBay as a company is about four times bigger than GameStop. Still in a statement, eBay says it will bring the proposal to its board for review. In recent years, GameStop under its CEO Ryan Cohen has risen in profile as a darling of meme stock investors. Cohen is the founder of pet goods company Chewy, and he had a prominent stake in Bed Bath & Beyond before it spiraled into bankruptcy. GameStop has recently built up a stake in eBay, which lately has been working to refresh itself. eBay is trying to go after younger shoppers with trading cards and secondhand fashion. In February, eBay said it's buying Depop, a popular secondhand clothing app. Alina Selyuk, NPR News.
2: Tuesday is Election Day in Ohio and Indiana. Primary voting will be coming to a close in those two states. In Indiana, several incumbent Republican state senators are facing challengers backed by President Trump. They voted against a Trump-backed push for new congressional maps. This is NPR News. Lawmakers in multiple southern states are meeting this week to consider redistricting plans following the U.S. Supreme Court's ruling that weakened the Voting Rights Act. Republican Alabama Governor Kay Ivey called legislators into special session Monday, which could enable a new date for a congressional primary in that state. Tennessee Republican Governor Bill Lee has announced a special session to start Tuesday to redraw the state's U.S. House districts. And Louisiana lawmakers also in session to consider how to redraw districts after the Supreme Court struck down a majority black Louisiana district. The 2026 Atlantic hurricane season starts next month, and federal officials say now is the time to prepare. Nick Gilmore of member station Radio IQ reports on National Hurricane Preparedness Week.
4: Dan Brown with the National Hurricane Center says people in coastal areas should first figure out if they live in an evacuation zone. And those farther inland should also take note. Hurricane Helene is a prime example of the potential impact in mountainous areas.
5: Only about 10% of the fatalities are actually from wind, but about 90% are from water. That can either be from storm surge or that inland flooding.
4: Brown says there have been more deaths from inland flooding connected to tropical systems in the last decade or so than ever before. Knowing where to go if you need to evacuate is vital, but now is also a good time to stock up on non-perishable food, water, medication, and other supplies. The Atlantic hurricane season runs through November. For NPR News, I'm Nick Gilmore.
2: And I'm Giles Snyder. 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
6: 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And Jarl and Pamela Mohn, focusing on civil liberties, foster youth, public radio, and the arts.

0: skills, because sometimes a sofa will be mistaken for a rather large chew toy. In this hour, we will hear 7 storytellers share stories about themselves and their relationship to the animal kingdom. Catherine Palmer told this first story at an open mic story slam we produced in Pittsburgh, where we partner with public radio station WESA. Live from the Rex Theater, here's Catherine Palmer.
1: I'm a city person. I wasn't born in the city. I moved to the city, to the south side of Pittsburgh, as an adult. Now, city people expect a couple things: light and noise. And we get pretty nervous if it gets too dark or too quiet. Now, we're the only people in our family that live in the city. My husband's 4 sisters live in dark, quiet places. And the darkest, quietest home is my sister-in-law, who runs a hostel with her husband and her 2 little girls in the middle of nowhere. Now, this kind of nowhere is where there's no cell service, no internet access. And I found myself there one night after having been in a meeting in Philly, which is a very nice, noisy, bright city. And we had a lovely dinner, and we were waiting to check in the next hostel guests. And it was getting later, and that was a problem because my niece was going to have a performance that night, and somebody was going to have to stay behind. So I volunteered. What could go wrong? I would be in a very dark, quiet place with no cell reception, letting strangers into the house. Perfect. So I waved them off, and I went to the living room to read a book. Turns out I can't read if it's completely quiet. I need a little bit of noise. So I headed to the kitchen to get a drink, because you can do that in the dark and quiet. And I stopped in my tracks because there was a snake in front of me. Not a big snake, like a foot long, like maybe a baby snake. And the cat was pawing at it on the kitchen floor. So this is one of those moments where you stop and you're trying to make sense of something that absolutely does not make sense. So I assessed the situation. There was a baby snake on the floor. At least I assumed it was a baby. It was very small. The cat seemed to be involved in how it got there and oddly familiar with it. And my nieces were known to have strange pets up in their room. So I had to assume there was a mother snake that had a baby. But at this point, I realized I know very little about the reproductive habits of snakes. And with no internet access, this wasn't going to change. So the only reasonable explanation is that this was a pet snake, or the baby of a pet snake, and I needed to keep it safe from the cat. So 3 things were clear. I was not going to touch this snake. I did need to do something to keep the cat away from it. And this was a perfect opportunity to become the favorite aunt. I could save the pet baby snake. So I got a clear casserole dish out of the cabinet and put it over the snake. So the snake could see out, but the cat couldn't get at it. Problem solved. So I headed back to the living room with my drink. But I could not relax because I got thinking, how much oxygen is in a casserole? And how much oxygen does a baby snake need? And to this day, I don't know the answer to either of those questions. But I decided it would be safe if I went back like every 10 minutes and just lifted the casserole. There'd be new oxygen. We'd be fine. So I headed back to the kitchen, and there were 4 baby snakes. 1 under the casserole, 3 loose. So I got 3 more baking dishes and sequestered the snakes. And right then, there's a knock on the door. The hostel people have arrived. Now, the good news is they don't need to come through the kitchen. So I get them settled. But now it's been like 15 minutes. I've got to get back and get oxygen to all the baby snakes. So I'm back, and there are 5 new baby snakes. Okay, so I realized 2 things. 1, snakes have litters of babies, clearly. And 2, I don't have any more clear baking dishes. So I go over to the hostel to raid their baking dishes, and I come back with an armful, and there are 2 more baby snakes added to the crowd. So at the height of this, there are 11 baby snakes in glass cages all over the kitchen floor. This is now a full-time activity, just getting them oxygen. And furthermore, it's not a big kitchen, so I'm using the baking dishes as stepping stones as I navigate this space. I am all in, but it's okay, because really, all I have to do is wait for my nieces to come home and shower me in love and praise for what I have gone through to protect their pet baby snakes. I'm kind of growing attached to my charges, and I hear the car, they're home, and my older niece comes in the door, and she says, "Oh, not again. This is not the greeting I expected." And she and her sister unceremoniously lift up the baking dishes, grab the snakes, and throw them out the kitchen door into the forest. So later, I would find that adult snakes come into their basement and lay eggs. Now I know how snakes reproduce. And the cat can't resist just depositing them all over the house. So as we're starting to clean up, my sister-in-law turns to me and says, "Now, if this ever happens again..." The look on my face must have made it clear this was never going to happen again. So I settled in to wash 11 casserole dishes and look forward to going back to the city.
0: That was Catherine Palmer. I just love the compassion she had for all those baby snakes. The other day I was thinking that maybe I had too many baking dishes, but I think I'll hold on to them now. Catherine works as an audiologist in Pittsburgh, Pennsylvania. Her sister-in-law's family has since moved to the city because baby snakes in the kitchen eventually lost their appeal. Our next story comes from Jitesh Jaggi. He told it live on stage at the Athenaeum Theater in Chicago, where we partner with public radio station WBEZ. Here's Jitesh.
2: My wife showed me a picture of her grandmother petting a lion cub and said, "We need to at least adopt a dog ASAP." I knew this day was going to come. She grew up with a family that owned entire animal zoos, lived all her life with pets capable of immediately devouring her. My last relationship with the dog was when it had its teeth in my butt cheeks. I was 9 years old in India and was dancing in front of the stray dog that often rested outside my grandma's home. To think that she still continued to feed him pained me in my heart and my ass. So I asked my wife, "How about we get a foster dog instead?" Meaning, we get to host the dog for a few days temporarily until someone else can adopt them permanently. The foster agency heard our request, and my wife came home with Coconut, a Shih Tzu mix with a silky black coat covering entire body. It looked like my wife brought home a bunch of synthetic wigs. Coconut had a cone around her neck, reminiscent of one of the characters from The Handmaid's Tale. That was because she got spayed that morning. She was 10 years old. She is 10 years old. And to think that she hadn't been spayed until now painted us a grim picture of her past. I work from home, by the way. So from the next morning, Coconut and I became involuntary housemates. On day one, I learned that she doesn't really make eye contact and stays hidden under a table all day long. On day two, I realized she doesn't even respond to her name. So I figured maybe the foster agency just assigned the name Coconut to her, and I started to try 100 different names the same day. All day I went, "Olive, Cheddar, Buttercup, Todd." I knew her hearing was intact because she leaped at me when she heard me open a Kit Kat. So I figured it out. She just didn't care. And so I just sat next to her throughout the day. At one time, she protruded her little head from under the table, rested it on my lap and slept. I couldn't help but notice that she snores. Like she had a Harley Davidson engine in her diaphragm. On day 3, she gets called in for an extensive knee surgery. I had just started to be less queasy about her space car. So I just reminded myself that I was just a temporary host and she was gonna go to another foster home soon anyway. But that night, Coconut came back home from the vet, crying, and continued to cry into the night. She had 12 staples on her leg that was cut from her thigh all the way down to her foot. Combined with a space car, almost a quarter of her little body was in stitches. I had asked for an easy dog because of my inexperience. But this dog needed to be consoled round the clock. And I couldn't even bring myself to look at her stapled leg. So my wife took care of her, and I watched them both from a distance, too weak-hearted to even come close. I have seen animals suffering, but never one that was under my care. This felt personal, like I was responsible to put her in her misery. And unexpectedly, this same line of thinking brought me the solution. I reminded myself of all the stray dogs back in India, including the ones that bit me. How many of them often had open wounds with no shelter to recover in. Coconut at least had healthy food, meds, and a loving home. As bad as it was, I had to remind myself that she was in safe hands. So the next morning I woke up and I approached her gently but firmly, lifted her in my arms as she looked me in the eyes for the first time. And in our own little way, I let her know that she was going to be fine, that this was going to pass. It was like both of us had emerged from under our respective tables we were hiding under. A month later, her scars healed up, and it was now time to find her a permanent home to be adopted in. Her cone was gone, and she had started to camouflage in black rugs effortlessly. She won, but we had failed at being foster parents. Our adopted Coconut is at home right now, knowing well that she's too precious to be let go of and is right now waiting for her second dinner.
0: That was Jitesh Jaggi. Jitesh is currently working on a book of essays and coaches other storytellers. Coco is enjoying her golden years, often going on road trips throughout the country with her new family. Coco has her own stroller for times when she doesn't feel like walking, and Jitesh says it's delightful to see people's reactions when they find a senior dog rather than a newborn baby in the carriage. I absolutely love senior dogs. They are mellow, are well past the furniture-eating stage, and have gained a lifetime of knowledge. In fact, my senior dog has gained the knowledge that I can't leave home without him if he buries the keys under the deck. Coming up, cat people versus dog people, when the Moth Radio Hour continues.

From PRX, this is the Moth Radio Hour. I'm your host, Alistair Bain. In this episode, we'll be celebrating the bonds between people and animals. I live in Colorado with an assorted pack of dogs and foster dogs, including two formerly feral dogs and a pit bull that carries his teddy bear with him wherever he goes. I've learned so much from my own pets about courage, resilience, loyalty, and I even developed some fairly advanced reupholstering skills.

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9: 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I'm Alastair Bain. In this hour, we are celebrating the relationships we have with animals. Cats, dogs, slithering creatures, and more. Next up, we have a story from Katie Vaca. She told it live on the stage at the Crescent Ballroom in Phoenix, where we partner with public radio station KJZZ. Here's Katie Vaca.
10: I love to hate cats. I come from a family that doesn't particularly care for cats. In fact, my mom not only dislikes cats very much, but she has an actual cat phobia. And like any good old-fashioned familial conditioning, that fear has been passed down to me. And despite my best efforts to avoid these creatures, somehow they have highlighted some pretty important moments in my life. The very first conversation I had with my husband was regarding cats. In 2009, my sister's dog had a litter of puppies, and his family took my favorite one. I don't remember exactly what I said, but I sent him a message on Facebook saying something along the lines of, "I'm so happy for you guys, she's the best." I do, however, remember exactly what my husband said to me. It was one sentence, and it read, "I'm more of a cat person." And I thought to myself, this guy is rude, and he's a cat person. That's two strikes. But my husband also happens to be tall, dark, and handsome, so what are you gonna do? A year later, we started dating. And things got pretty serious, and we started to spend a lot of time together. And as a result, I spent a lot of time with his cat, Frank. Frank was an indoor-outdoor orange tabby. He was a really proficient hunter, and he would bring in sometimes living, sometimes dead, lizards, mice, hummingbirds. And although I'm told this is a sign of love and affection, I did not care for having a half-decapitated lizard dropped into my lap. And this was like immersion therapy for me. I was having reoccurring nightmares that thousands of cats were coming in from every window and door of my house gonna scratch off my face. But I had to make a decision. I was falling in love with this rude cat guy, and Frank came along with him. So I decided to learn about Frank. And as I learned about him, my fear started to lessen, and we developed a bond. He would greet me at the door when I would walk in and roll around on his back. It was pretty cute. I would give him my shoes to indulge his weird shoe fetish. He would meow and scratch incessantly at my door at 4 a.m. to let me know he wanted his food bowl topped off. And as time went on, our bond grew stronger, and he really became my first cat friend. In 2015, I got a call from a dear childhood friend of mine, Matt. And I don't have enough time to tell you all the things I'd like to tell you about Matt, but I'd like to highlight my favorite qualities about him. Magnetic, hilarious, intelligent, and I love to spend time with him. And I'll never forget it. I was pacing around IKEA as he was explaining to me that he hadn't been feeling well, and he went to the doctor, and they discovered that his colon was covered in tumors, and he was diagnosed with a really aggressive form of colon cancer. And I know there's many of you out there that can empathize with the feeling of your gut dropping and desperately wanting to do or say something to make something go away, and there's nothing. He had a girlfriend that uprooted her life in Los Angeles to be here with him during his course of treatment. And I started to feel a real push and pull. The push of wanting to spend all the time that I could with my friend and tell him everything I was thinking and feeling, and the pull of not wanting to be intrusive during a sensitive time. I didn't want to take away time that he could be spending with other people, and I did not want to remind my friend that he was sick. So I was reserved to keeping it really light and checking in. Hey, how's it going? Thinking of you, praying for you. Let me know if you need anything. And that was it. And in 2017, Matt died, and I was devastated. And I felt this deep feeling of regret at not having had the opportunity, but more importantly, the courage to have told my friend how much he meant to me while he was here. I didn't tell him that I loved him. I didn't tell him that he had changed my life for the better. I didn't tell him that he was one of the best people I had the privilege of knowing. And I didn't tell him how much I would miss him when he was gone. Later that year, his girlfriend decided it was time to get her life back on track and move back to California. And in the process, she couldn't bring her cat with her to the apartment she had found. And without hesitation, I said I would take him. And I immediately started having anxiety. Because while I knew and liked Frank, my husband's cat, I was not sold on cats. I was still really scared of them. And I had visions of this thing coming into my life and being really mean and destroying my house. But I did it without hesitation because it felt like something I could grab onto. Something that I could do for my friend by lightening the load for someone that had loved and cared for him during his time of need. And luckily for me, aside from taking a massive dump on my brand new couch the first night he was in our home, Juan Carlos, the giant Russian blue cat, is one of the nicest animals you'll ever meet. He's a stage 5 clinger. He wants to snuggle me from head to toe, and he's part of the family. In the fall of last year, Frank got really sick, my husband's cat, my first cat friend, and he was dying of kidney failure. And we had to take him to the vet for that awful vet appointment that I had only ever heard about. My husband and I drove home with our empty pet carrier. We crawled into bed with Juan Carlos. I thought about my friend Matt, I thought about Frank, and I cried. I cried over a cat. I cried over one cat as I was deeply comforted by another, and now I hate to love cats. Thank you.
9: That was Katie Baca. Katie is a marriage and couples therapist and spends her time outside of work with her husband, Ricky, and of course, Juan Carlos.

0: Our next story is from Beth Bradley at the Denver Moss Story Slam, where we partner with public radio station KUNC. I was in the audience that night, and it's always great to hear from a fellow dog person. Here is Beth.
1: So, Susie was not a perfect dog, but she was our dog, and we loved her. My mom first laid eyes on her at the animal shelter, and she just fell in love with Susie's cute little foxy face, and she had this curly tail and thick black fur. So my whole family, my dad, my mom, and my two sisters and I, headed over there to see if we had a good vibe with Susie. And I do remember that the animal shelter lady pointed out she was worried that my dad and Susie might not be bonding that well. And that was probably true. My dad is not that much of an animal person and kind of thinks of pets as just like another hassle to deal with. But as usual, the rest of us overruled my dad, and we got to bring Susie home, and she became our first family dog. So to be fair, Susie really could be kind of a hassle. Her favorite hobby was barking at anyone that dared to walk by our house. And the other thing she liked to try to do was escape. So one time she actually combined those hobbies, and she launched herself through the front window of our house through the screen in pursuit of some strangers. So we had to go lure her back into our house. But on the other hand, she could be very sweet. So like one time I remember in high school, I had broken up with a boyfriend and I was crying, and Susie came and just like leaned up against me, and I could tell she was like, you know, I got your back. So, but over the years, my dad's feelings towards Susie didn't really warm up. He kind of just tolerated her, generally thought of her as pretty annoying. But and honestly, my dad could make my sisters and I feel that way too sometimes. Like, yeah, like it was hard to ask him for help, and he could kind of, you know, respond to us in the same way that he was annoyed with Susie the dog. But one night, we were all sitting down to dinner. We were going to get to watch TV and eat dinner at the same time in the TV room, which was a big deal. So we're all getting set up, and we notice Susie's nowhere. And so one other thing about Susie is, like, she might not have been as into us as we were into her. So she really just mainly liked waiting at the window for people to bark at. But dinner time was one time she would deign to be with us because she liked to eat the crumbs off the floor. So it was very suspicious that she wasn't around. So we're calling for her. We're like, Susie, Susie, she's not coming. So we figure she must be outside. So my two sisters and I go outside to look for her. We're calling for her some more. We don't see her, but we do see this little shape toward the back of the yard. So we're running toward it. And as we get closer, we hear this kind of like weird, low wheezing sound. And we get there, we see that it's Susie, and it's her little limp body. She's laying there, and she's actually gotten her head stuck in a drain from the house, and she's suffocating. So we are panicking, we're screaming for my parents, they run outside, and it's kind of a blur, like my mom finds the kitchen scissors to actually like cut her out of this tube, and we free her, but by that time she's not breathing, and we're just panicking. So my dad scoops her up, and I just remember her little head just kind of lolls to the side, and her eyes had kind of glassed over. So we run inside the house and just like total pandemonium, crying, trying to find the vet's number. My dad's just sitting there on the couch holding her, and we're kind of looking at him. He's looking up at us, and without saying anything, he cups his hand around Susie's snout, and he puts his mouth on her mouth, and he blows. And then he does it again. And we're just in like total stunned silence. And another thing to know about Susie is we had seen her eat like a lot of disgusting crap in her life. Like she literally would eat crap and like, you know, dead birds and that kind of thing. So I really would like to know the animal shelter lady's opinion of their bond in that moment. So he does it a few more times. He blows a few more times. And then it was like a spell lifted. Susie's eyes like pop open, like I see the life just flood into them, just like Sleeping Beauty or something. And she's kind of blinking, and my dad sets her down. We're all just like in complete shock. Susie's looking up at us like, what? And we have the vet on the phone by that time, and we're explaining what happened, and he's like, well, is she like walking around and everything? And we're like, yeah. And he's like, I think she's okay. So she was okay. And she actually lived a very long time after that. She lived a very happy life. She became old enough to become incontinent, actually. And like, that was one more thing my dad got to deal with, was changing Susie's dog diapers. But I've thought a lot about that moment in the years since, like my dad looking up at us and us looking at him. And I don't think that he realized his love for her and that's what made him kiss our dog on the mouth. I think that he really just couldn't stand to see our hearts broken, and he did it because he loved us. So I think dogs are not perfect, dads are not perfect, but love itself is perfect. And sometimes it even gives you magic powers.
0: That was Beth Bradley. Beth is a marketing content manager and has been listening to The Moths since she was a teenager. Beth and her sisters all have their own dogs today, and the three dogs all adore their granddad. She believes that feeling is mutual. Over the years, I've met many people who started out as reluctant dog or cat owners. My stepdad was somewhat reluctant to have a dog until I asked him and my mother to watch a foster dog for a few days while I was out of town. On the second day I was gone, I got a text asking, "What if we don't want to give him back?" Preston ended up living a long life with them and accumulating a stockpile of plush toys that rivaled the inventory of major toy stores. 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
0: You're listening to the Moth Radio Hour from PRX. I'm Alistair Bain. Those of us who love our pets will go to great lengths for them. I've done emergency vet runs in blizzards, fed orphan puppies every hour around the clock, and recently I searched a quarter acre of backyard in the dark when my border collie stole and buried my pit bull's teddy bear, and he couldn't fall asleep without it. Our next story comes from Lisa Schult about her dog, Sadie. She shared it live on stage at the Miramar Theater in Milwaukee, where we partner with public radio stations WPR and Radio Milwaukee. Here's Lisa Schultz, live at the Moth.
10: My husband Mike and I have an Airedale Terrier named Sadie. We love Sadie as only empty nesters can love their dog. Now, we were both married before and brought into our marriage children. And our kids have expressed jealousy over Sadie because A, B, C, and D, Sadie has both her parents with her. Isn't that cute? One of the highlights of our week is we always take a good long walk with Sadie on Sundays. And I'll have you know, tomorrow is Sadie's third to last chemotherapy treatment. She is in total remission. Yay. Thank you, thank you. And on Sunday mornings, it's our habit to take a long walk with Sadie. These days, we walk down to Starbucks where we all rest for a little bit, sit outside, no matter what the weather. We're the fools there in January, sitting outside with our mochas. And then we walk home again. We used to go to the dog park in Wauwatosa. I don't know if any of you are familiar with it. It's a great place to walk. There's the big open area with all the frozen dog poop in the winter, the melting dog poop in the spring, and the icky dog poop in the summer. Then there's a huge wooded area where there are abandoned concrete walkways and curbed roadways. There's ginormous and beautiful concrete staircases that majestically descend into what I assume were formal gardens. So we used to love to go out there. Sadie could run around off leash. We'd walk around through these woods and these pathways. We would often end up at the one and only Pauper Cemetery. And near the cemetery is a pond. I don't think it's natural because it's perfectly rectangular, but it was a good place for, I don't know, but I grew up in a small town and we never had square ponds. But there are always geese and ducks on the pond, and Sadie would like to chase them. So one winter's day, one February day, but it was one of those February days that give the promise of spring. You know those days? It's warm, but you still have to dress for winter because it is winter and because this is Wisconsin. But you knew spring was going to come probably by June 5th or so. The skies were blue. The sun was shining. It was above freezing. It was nice out. But we had to dress for winter. I had the old lady boots on because I'm an old lady. And you know, the kind with the really icky fake fur around the top. And I had one of those poofy winter jackets on. It was red. So we walked. We went down to the pool, to the pond. Sadie chased the ducks and the geese off the ice. And then she saw open water, so she went to get a drink. Sadie walked up to the edge. The ice broke. Sadie went in. This is our favorite. We call her the good daughter. She's in the water dog paddling. She does not swim on purpose. She likes to wade, but she does not swim on purpose. And she's got those big old eyes, and she's looking, Mom, Dad. And she puts her little paws up on the ice, and it breaks. And she puts her little paws up on the ice, and it breaks. Now, I don't know, this is a fairly young audience. I hope you've all seen the movie It's a Wonderful Life. It's a wonderful movie. But in the movie, little Harry Bailey falls to the ice. All the kids make a human chain. They army crawl out on the ice. They reach out a shovel to a little Harry Bailey. He grabs on, they pull him in. I've seen It's a Wonderful Life at least 30 times. I know what to do. Two problems. There's only me and Mike. We don't have a shovel, but this is the good daughter. I am on my belly on the ice. I army crawl out on the ice. Mike doesn't swim, so he's not even part of the chain. God knows. At this point in time, my whole vision is kind of tunneled, right? You've had that happen. I'm looking at the good daughter. I'm out on the ice. I'm crawling. I reach out. I touch her collar. The ice breaks. Now, it is February. I'm in the water. I'm dog paddling, too. We're both dog paddling. Now the vision's getting really small because I'm going to die. But I'm knowing that I'm going to eventually have to hold Sadie's head above water while I'm paddling with my feet while my husband Mike tries to figure out what to do. So I'm paddling. I put my hands up the water, the ice breaks, put my hands up the ice breaks. And through that panic, through that fog, I hear a voice. And it's Mike. And he's saying, honey, stand up. Oh, wait. something, I'll sink, I'll drown. I put my feet down and I feel muck, the kind of muck that will grab you and drag you in. So I paddle, paddle. Honey, stand up! Put my feet down a little further, I feel solid earth. I stand up. I look, Sadie's on the ice, shaking off, running to Daddy. Say, Daddy, look what Mom's doing. I walk to shore, boots filled with water, jacket, ugh. I learned something that day. Next time you feel like you're over your head, you're drowning, you're losing your nerve, just stand up.
0: That was Lisa Schultz. Sadie responded well to the chemotherapy and lived to be 14 years old. Today, Lisa and her husband, Mike, offer dog sitting services, and when they're not caring for canine guests, they love to travel.

0: Next, we go to Boston to hear a story Patrick Cleary shared at an open mic night. Here's Patrick.
1: Thanks. So in the last year of her life, my cat Rita had a vomiting problem. She vomited everywhere. Now, she didn't like to vomit on anything hard. She liked to be on soft surfaces. So she would jump up on the bed or on the couch, and all of that was a little bit difficult to clean up. She was a lady, though. She would warn you. She had this meow. She would go, wow, wow, wow, wow, blah, you know. And she had not only trained me, she trained all my friends and family that if we were, like, having people over to dinner, if you heard, wow, wow, wow, everybody would get up and run to wherever she was and put her on the floor. Now, Rita was the first of what I call the indeterminate cat-sitting adoptions, which is if anybody says, could you take care of my cat, but it's for an indeterminate amount of time, you've adopted a cat, right? It's now happened to me multiple times, and I fall for it every time. It's like, we just don't know, just a couple of days, and then a long time later, you're like, this is my cat. And I got her from a friend of mine who I had never met. This was back in the days... Well, it was back in the days of when the internet was new and it was bulletin board system. And a woman who lived nearby said, my husband, I need to leave him. And he said, if I leave, he'll kill the animals. And so I said, okay, well, I'll take in your cat. And she also had a little dog. And I took care of them for a couple of weeks. And then when she got herself established, she came back and she said, well, I can take the dog. But even though my husband's now in prison, he got me pregnant, and I can't clean a cat box because of toxoplasmosis. Pregnant women aren't supposed to clean out cat boxes. And so what I didn't tell her was that I wasn't supposed to be cleaning cat boxes either because I had just been diagnosed with HIV, and toxoplasmosis is really bad for people with HIV as well. But she said Rita was a 17-year-old cat. She wasn't going to live for very much longer, and at the time, I felt like I might not live very much longer either because my CD4 count wasn't doing so well. And because I'm really a drama queen, I figured we would just sit on the couch. The two of us wasting away. And they'd find us because we had died exactly at the same time. So I figured a 17-year-old cat, a guy who's probably going to perish, we're probably made for one another. Now, Rita was declawed. The woman who had her before me didn't declaw her. The woman before her had declawed the cat. But Rita also liked to pretend that she was scratching the furniture, and she'd look at me. And because I'm a good guy, I'd say, stop that. And she'd be like, and she'd walk away. So it made her feel good. It made her feel dangerous. Now, because Rita was 17 years old, she only lasted 8 more years. We went through a lot together. I went through a really hard time. Not only had I gone through HIV with a lot of medications that didn't work out for me, I also had lost my house, I had lost my job, I had lost my car. She was with me the whole time, just pretending to scratch the furniture and throwing up on it. So it worked out really well. But eventually, it was her time. And I was in a much better place. And so I did have to make the decision to put her down after reaching 25. I mean, that's 630 in human years I would want to go to. But she did teach me a number of lessons. One is that if anybody ever tells you, can you take my cat for a few days, you own a cat. The second is, if someone wants to feel dangerous, just let them. And the third is, if you are going to feel like a badass and throw up, be a lady and warn people about it. Thank you.
0: That was Patrick Cleary. Patrick is a cat owner, playwright, and storyteller from Boston, Massachusetts. Since Rita, Patrick has been the proud parent of 4 other cats, some of whom were actually adopted on purpose. Thank you, Patrick, for the wisdom that there is no such thing as a temporary cat. Our final story is told by Linda Torres at a slam we produced in Seattle, which is supported by public radio station KUOW. Live from the Fremont Abbey Arts Center, here's Linda Torres.
2: The happiest moment in my life was when I jumped into my husband's arms and I got back home from Afghanistan. Yeah, yeah. So he picked me up from Fort Benning, Georgia, if you know where that is. And we drove to D.C. where I was stationed. I was so excited to see Gina. She hadn't seen me in like 6 or 7 months. And she came home and it would always be an empty house. And then she saw me and she was just like, oh, that's my person. So she came up to me and ran up to me. And she had her tail wagging just enthusiastically. And she came up to me and kissed me and circled me. So that was wonderful. So the next day, Adam, my husband, went to work. He was really busy and had a lot of work to do. I, on the other hand, had a lot of days off. I was really lonely and alienated. And I found out that I had a back injury, so I couldn't run or do yoga or do any of those things that I like to do for stress relief. But what I did was I walked Gina a ton, and I played fetch with her, and I read books about war stories because I felt connected to the people in the books and stuff. But Adam was acting a little strange. He would come home late, and he would be really withdrawn and quiet and stuff. So I sat him down and I was just like, what is up? And he said, you were gone. And I liked it. I never wanted to be married to you. So it didn't work out. But divorce was still really hard for me. I mean, I thought I was going to be with him for the rest of my life. So I remember deciding to buy a nice purple climbing rope from REI. And I was going to logistically figure out, I was going to go on a walk with Gina. And logistically, I was going to figure out which tree to hang myself on. So I finally found a tree. And then Gina found the stick. And usually that means that you gotta stop whatever you're doing because you gotta throw the stick. So I threw the stick, and she came back to me, and she had the biggest smile and enthusiastically wagging tail. And that moment, I knew that I had to take care of her, and she was going to take care of me. So the Army decided to move me across the country to Washington State. And I told Adam that I wanted to take Gina with me because she was my best friend during this really dark time. He told me he couldn't say no to me. So we moved here. Washington State is, there's something so transformative about living here. And that's, I don't know if it's the air, the views, the mountain. It was fantastic. It's been fantastic. So after a year of living here, the Army said, you're going to deploy again. So I sent Gina to stay with my family down in San Diego. My dad really enjoyed it. He said that he had found a partner to keep him healthy. So after a couple weeks, the Army said, just kidding, you got canceled for that deployment. So I went down to retrieve her. So my dad was just like, hey, can I have your dog? And I said, no, but you could, I said, during the flu season, I work a ton, and I'm going to be working on grad school and stuff, so you could keep her for a couple months. So flu season came around, and I sent Gina down to San Diego. This time, I didn't go with her. My parents noticed that she was drinking a lot of water and that she was really tired. And we thought like she was really anxious from the flight and just really tired. So the next afternoon, my mom decided to cook her bacon and Gina came up to her and she collapsed and that was it. Yeah, the next couple days were a blur. Painful. I knew I had to tell one person who loved her as much as I did, and that was Adam. Though we grew apart in passions, we had the same love for a wonderful, amazing God. I am so thankful that I had her. She saved me. Through her, I learned about focus, joy, and true love. Thank you.
0: That was Linda Torres. Linda has since moved to Philadelphia with her golden retriever, Ari, where she earned her doctorate in nursing practice. She continues to work and volunteer in the veterans community. 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That's it for this episode of the Moth Radio Hour. 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

0: This episode of the Moth Radio Hour was produced by me, Jay Allison, Catherine Burns, and Alistair Bain, a storyteller from Colorado, who also hosted this show. Co-producer is Vicki Merrick, associate producer Emily Couch. Grand Slam coaching by Jody Powell. The rest of the Moth's leadership team includes Sarah Haberman, Sarah Austin Jeunesse, Jennifer Hickson, Meg Bowles, Kate Tellers, Jennifer Birmingham, Marina Kluche, Suzanne Rust, Brandon Grant, Inga Gladowski, Sarah Jane Johnson, and Aldi Kaza. Moth stories are true as remembered and affirmed by the storytellers. Our theme music is by The Drift. 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
3: From WJCT Studios in Jacksonville, Florida, I'm Dr. Joe Servin. And just ahead this hour, our panel of medical experts discuss the month's biggest health headlines, from falling fertility rates to violence against healthcare workers.
4: It's far more common than most people realize that there's workplace violence in healthcare, and it is getting worse. And some estimates suggest that up to 3 out of 4 healthcare workers have experienced some form of violence, whether it's verbal or physical. It's definitely going the wrong direction. And certainly in the ER, emergency physicians, much higher rate and high experience of violence over any other setting in the hospital. Because we think of hospitals as safe spaces.
3: It's all ahead after the day's news on WJCT News 89.9 Jacksonville.
5: Live from NPR News, I'm Giles Snyder. Fighting in the Middle East flared up again Monday. The U.S. and Iran launched

0: Days after President Trump announced a new effort to reopen the Strait of Hormuz to ship traffic. NPR's Jackie Northam.
1: It's hard to say exactly why Iran launched these attacks, but the timing, of course, suggests it has to do with the U.S. decision to launch this Project Freedom, you know, to try and open up the Strait of Hormuz. Mm-hmm. And as Greg says, the U.S. shooting down of some Iranian drones and missiles and attacking some smaller Iranian ships today. The UAE is an ally of the U.S. and supports it in the war against Iran, and these attacks on the UAE could be Iran's way of retaliating.
0: NPR's Jackie Northam. In a social media post, Iran's foreign minister warned that the U.S. as well as the UAE should be wary of being dragged back into a quagmire. President Trump hosted a small business summit Monday and touted his economic agenda. NPR's Deepa Shivaram reports that Americans' outlook on the economy and Trump's handling of it have declined as the war with Iran has dragged on.
2: Trump has continually said the war in Iran would not last more than 6 weeks. Now his message to Americans is that the war isn't lasting as long as other conflicts.
3: Weren't you like, what, 6 weeks? They said, what's taking so long? We were in Vietnam 19 years. We're in Iraq for many years, 10 years, 12 years.
2: In the meantime, Trump's approval rating on his handling of the economy has declined, even among his supporters. Trump also lamented that the Supreme Court ruled against him on many of his tariff policies. He insisted that his tariff policies made the U.S. rich, but the U.S. government is now paying businesses back billions of dollars after the court said Trump's tariffs were unconstitutional. Deepa Shivaram, NPR News, the White House.
0: The U.S. Supreme Court has paused a lower court ruling that restricted telehealth access to the abortion medication mifepristone. Montana Public Radio's Aaron Bolton reports if that decision is ultimately upheld, women in rural states like Montana could be affected the most.
4: Medication abortions in the U.S. typically use two drugs, mifepristone and misoprostol. That combination is used in roughly 85% of abortions overseen by Planned Parenthood of Montana. CEO Martha Fuller says most women in the state would have to drive 90 miles or more if they couldn't get those medications in the mail.
5: You're talking about people who may have other children. They might have jobs they can't get time off from. They may have to figure out transportation.
4: Fuller says her doctors are preparing for the possibility of shifting to using only misoprostol, which can still be mailed. But that can come with additional side effects. For NPR News, I'm Aaron Bolton in Columbia Falls, Montana.
0: This is NPR News. The state of New Mexico is asking a judge to declare the parent company of Facebook, Instagram, and WhatsApp a public nuisance. The state wants Meta to pay $3.7 billion and overhaul its platforms to protect young users. Opening statements began Monday in the second phase of a landmark trial. In the first phase, jurors ordered $375 million in civil penalties against Meta after determining that Meta knowingly harmed the mental health of children and concealed what it knew about sexual exploitation on its platforms. A new plan for managing the Colorado River would make it much easier for cities in Arizona to tolerate cuts to their water supply. From member station KJZZ, Alex Hager reports the proposal was co-signed by Arizona, California, and Nevada.
6: Those states would leave water in the Colorado River as part of an effort to prop up dangerously low reservoirs. Arizona would still have to take cuts, but they would not be as deep as suggested in a previous plan. Patrick Dent is with the Central Arizona Project, which brings Colorado River water to the Phoenix area.
7: It's the difference between devastating, impossible to manage cuts that would have real impacts on some of those communities' residents to something that's manageable.
6: The plan would still need approval from federal water managers, but they appear likely to pass at least parts of the new proposal. For NPR News, I'm Alex Hager in Phoenix.
0: Stocks in Asia mixed in Tuesday trading after Wall Street turned lower. Oil prices remain elevated above $113 a barrel. 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
0: 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Rising violence against healthcare workers. A smart contact lens for glaucoma, the menopause market boom, and a team-based approach for lowering blood pressure. 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She is a family physician, primary care doctor at Mayo Clinic in Jacksonville, Florida. Dr. Arden, welcome as always.
2: It is always a pleasure to be here. Thank you.
0: You bet. Dr. Donna G. Ivory, she is an OBGYN. She's an author. She is a podcast host of the show, A Whole Grown Woman Podcast. Dr. Ivory, welcome back.
3: I'm so happy to be here, Joe. Thank you.
0: You betcha. And Dr. Dacre Knight, he's an internist. He is at the University of Virginia in Charlottesville, Virginia. Dr. Knight, welcome back as always.
4: Thank you. So glad to join you today.
0: So we're going to start off, Dr. Ivory, with you. There was a huge headline, multiple media outlets covering this topic on U.S. fertility rates dropping to another record low. Evidently, that fertility rate has had a steady decline since 2007, with births dropping to about 3.6 million in 2025. Much of the decrease is driven by a dramatic reduction in teenage births, good thing, down more than 70% over the past two decades, while more women are choosing to have children later, reflected in rising birth rates among women in their 30s and 40s. Interestingly, experts are divided. Some see this as a shift towards delayed, more intentional parenthood. Others worry that we just can't catch up, especially as nearly half of 30-year-old women are now childless. The broader concern is lower fertility combined with reduced immigration could strain the workforce and social safety nets in the years ahead. So, Dr. Ivory, are we witnessing a true decline in people wanting children or a fundamental shift towards just delayed parenthood? I mean, how start us off on that direction.
3: You're finding that people don't want to be poverty stricken as a result of having children.
0: That's fair.
3: So the decrease in the notion of we're going to have children once you're beginning to be established has everything to do with what's the affordability, what's the change in lifestyle. There are a multitude of issues just within this particular part of the discussion. And so I'm going to throw a couple of things out there. The drop in teen births is exactly what we were looking for.
0: Okay.
3: Because we engineered that. We spent, 20 years working on helping teenagers not get pregnant and not have unintended pregnancies.
0: Right.
3: We preach the mantra of women being in control of their fertility. And in a world where working and having children are not compatible with a reasonable life, then women are choosing not to be put in that position, not to put themselves in that position. And that's what we want. The other thing that doesn't get talked about is that the retirement age of 65 was set in 1930 when Social Security was put into place. And what the average life expectancy then was 58.1 for men and 61.6 for women. The average life expectancy now is 78 something for men and 81 something for women.
0: Which is great.
3: And so, yeah. So when we talk about the working population, we have to recalculate retirement.
0: Yeah, I get it.
3: You know, I mean, that's a big part of it. And it's not really going to matter as much because AI is going to take everybody's job.
0: We're going to leave that for another day in discussion, Dr. Ivory. We're going to keep it on a hopeful note right now. But let me ask you, as an OBGYN, women are having kids later on. And speaking from your medical expertise, talk about real risk versus perceived risk when you delay childbirth.
3: Okay, the real risk is real. And I spent a lot of time in my practice talking to my 20-somethings that you can't delay childbearing. The reality is, regardless of how our technology and our society has evolved, biology hasn't changed.
0: Yeah.
3: And so between 15 and 30. So the fertility window is really 12 to 51, so 40 years. The optimal time for the initiation of childbearing is in your 20s. Fertility takes a small hit after 30. It takes a noticeable hit after 35. And by 40, a significant proportion, maybe even 30 to 40% of women are not going to spontaneously get pregnant because the range of menopause is 45 to 55. So if you're destined to be in menopause, to have had your last cycle by 45, you may not likely get pregnant after 35. There's a 10-year window where fertility drops off markedly on the way to menopause. And so it's real. But it's also real if we're not getting into adulthood until 30. And so advanced degrees, graduate programs, we don't see a reality where women can stop and work on having a baby and then jump back in and things like that. The U.S. society does not support maternity and maternity leave. You know, if I'd had a year to take leave with financial support, I wouldn't have waited until 40 to have a baby. You understand? So the real issues are not the fertility ability. It's the degree to which our society is going to be serious that we want people to be in a position where they are reproducing and producing great additional citizens. And we do that by supporting maternity.
0: Dr. Ivory, just one more point. When you saw this headline, when you, and it was blasted everywhere, you know, what was your sense of it as you look to the future?
3: The 2 points that I said, I was, you know, every month I'm so afraid of what you're going to ask me. this one question was easy because the two aspects that we don't want our teenagers having babies. We want them to be able to wait until they're adults to begin their childbearing. And we have to address the retirement age.
0: Yeah.
3: We cannot expect to finance that. And I'm 60 approaching that age. So I'm not being somebody that's hypocritical, whatever, but you need to address the fact that working, it needs to continue for an additional 10 to 15 years if we're going to continue with longevity. We can't just hold the place at 65. And that's a big deal.
0: Oh, that's a big deal. And it's going to be probably something for another show. So I appreciate that. We're going to pivot to another topic. And it's another one that we talk a lot about on this show. And that is the GLP-1 drugs. The headline that hit came from the Washington Post. And they had an article that looked at, if you aren't losing weight with these drugs, there may be reasons that they figured out why. A new study suggests that genetics may help explain why these popular GLP-1 drugs that we all know by name now don't work the same for everyone. Many patients lose a lot of weight, about 10 to 15%, but there are also non-responders that are out there. And then there are those that stop because the side effects are just miserable, nausea, vomiting, and things of that sort. Researchers identified specific gene variants, particularly in GLP-1R and GIPR, that influence on how much weight a person loses and their likelihood of side effects. Now, the impact of any single gene is modest, but the findings point maybe towards a future more personalized obesity and weight management treatment, where genetic information will predict who's most likely to benefit. Dr. Arden, I'm going to point this question at you. These drugs have been game changers, but these studies suggest or remind us that there's a group that it doesn't work for everyone. So how should someone who's starting out on these drugs set out realistic expectations when they embark on taking this?
2: So I prescribe these medications routinely for patients, both for diabetes as well as weight loss. And so I have kind of my spiel that I share with patients for setting the stage when we're starting a GLP-1 medication. And as you said, ensuring we have realistic expectations, both as a patient as well as a physician during their treatment course. Maybe it might be helpful to just know and review how these medications work. So we've known about these medications for some time now, treating type 2 diabetes. And as our medications have evolved and gotten better, we started to understand and see the effect of GLP-1 on appetite and insulin and digestion, and ultimately seeing that patients were also losing weight. And so this is how these medications benefit our patients for weight loss. They help trigger insulin release from your pancreas, and that also can slow stomach emptying, which means a patient can feel fuller faster and stay fuller longer. It also has some really interesting effects on the brain, which can affect how we think about hunger, experience hunger, and the feeling of fullness or satiety. So overall, the way that it works is it really helps patients reduce their food intake, decreases their appetite, and that sensation of hunger, which then also is a tool for allowing patients to make different choices more consistently and successfully, and modify their lifestyle. So understanding how it works is my first part of the conversation with patients. And then I think it's really important to really get a sense of what a patient's weight loss goals are and their health goals as well. So it's not always just about weight, it's about their overall health. You know, do they have a weight loss range in mind? Do they have a goal weight in mind? Is that safe and realistic for that patient? What are maybe some of the other health concerns that patient has? Is it they'd like to get off their medications for high blood pressure or for cholesterol? Do they want to reduce their risk of heart attack or stroke in the future? And then I will say some patients also have some what we call non-weight goals in mind. Maybe it's, I want to be healthier so I can help take care of my grandchild who's going to be born next year, or be a candidate for a surgery that I can't get safely right now because of my weight. So those are all things that we talk about, as well as the timeline of what that looks like. So, you know, are we talking about a year that we have to accomplish a goal? Is it something that really needs to happen in the next couple of months? So all those things are important for us to consider in that conversation.
0: Dr. Arden, we're going to take a short break. And when we come back, we're going to talk to you a little bit about how people manage those side effects when starting these medications. And we'll be right back.

0: The Supreme Court is officially in its gerrymaxing era. According to Vox's Ian Millhiser, the court's decision Wednesday in Louisiana versus Calais abolished 40 years worth of law protecting this country against rigged maps just in time for the midterms. We're going to have Ian on the next Today Explain to hear how this mess is already affecting our elections.
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5: Welcome back. I'm Dr. Joe Servin, and this is What's Health Got to Do with It? Dr. Arden, we were talking about the headline with GLP-1 drugs. One of the things I'm wondering about, yes, these drugs do have side effects. In fact, I talk about that all the time. How long should someone stay on these meds before deciding this isn't working because I can't tolerate it?
6: I think this sometimes can be a somewhat personal decision, but also may come at the recommendation of your physician as well. And that's where, as I mentioned before, having that continued follow-up and that frequent follow-up really can be important. I will say sometimes it's just the amount of time a patient needs to adjust to a medication, and that's why we always start low and go slow. There are some parameters for how fast we can ramp up the dose if we want to, but we still want to start at that starting dose and make sure we're following that patient closely. We can help patients with side effects, and that's something for patients to be mindful of, is we can, you know, head off some of those things at the beginning, perhaps with some as-needed medication, being really thoughtful about how you're taking care of yourself. Otherwise, are you hydrating? What does your diet look like? Are you avoiding the things that can make you feel worse with these medications? Timing of the medications, and that's all support we can provide to the patient. So sometimes, again, it's about time to get used to that, going a little bit slower if we need to. I have some patients who have really seen their health improve in so many ways that they are willing to tolerate, you know, a certain level of nausea or even sometimes some intermittent vomiting with their injections. And that's, again, a conversation we need to have. But at times, it is my recommendation that we're going to need to think about a different plan for a patient. You know, with enough nausea, vomiting, and diarrhea, we can start to see some trouble with kidney function and hydration, maybe some electrolyte abnormalities. Perhaps we're seeing that those patients are not able to take in other medications safely or care for their other health conditions. So it can be a serious conversation to have sometimes, but again, that's a personal and ongoing conversation someone needs to have with their physician.
5: Last point, and real briefly, do we need to be taking genetic testing to see who's going to be on these drugs part of our future?
6: Yeah, it is. I don't know how it's going to be used in kind of real life, so to speak, but I think we're understanding there's so much more to just eat right, exercise more, eat less, you know, those things that we've been telling patients for so long that, and that goes to maybe your question about who really responds well to these medications and who doesn't. So there's a lot of exciting, news in the weight loss world right now with these medications. So I think, some other options for patients are coming soon.
5: Love it. We're going to go to yet another topic, a very common one, and this is high blood pressure. There was a nice study that came out in the New England Journal of Medicine that looked at a team-based approach to lowering high blood pressure, even in tough health environments. A new study shows that an intensive approach, team-based, to manage high blood pressure using home monitoring, medication adjustments, and support from nurses and community health workers can really improve outcomes, even in low-income, high-risk populations. The study was conducted across community health centers in Louisiana and Mississippi, and the strategy led to greater blood pressure reductions than even standard care, despite real-world challenges like medication costs and pandemic disruptions. This is huge given how hypertension is one of the leading causes of heart attacks and strokes. Dr. Knight, you're a practicing internist, so I know this issue comes up a lot. One question. We have so many blood pressure medications that exist. They've been around for a long time. Why do more than half of Americans still have uncontrolled high blood pressure or hypertension?
7: It really is a big problem. And you know, just we're talking about obesity. And if, so if we can figure out obesity and figure out hypertension, we will be making a huge impact on healthcare nationwide. And it's right. It seems a little bit perplexing that GLPs, these have made a profound impact for obesity. We have had medications and a number of medications for hypertension for many years. So we know that it's not just then medications that are the issue. It really is systems issue. That this study that you highlighted recently that was conducted in Louisiana and Mississippi and looking at a team-based approach to hypertension control is really the best method. And the problem with hypertension altogether is that on paper, it is one of the most treatable conditions in medicine. I mean, we have specific metrics. We have a wide array of medications that can be used in different settings for different patients. But in reality, it's not just a medication problem. It's a systems problem. Mm. So, and we do know that high blood pressure, as we say, is a silent killer. So patients don't really necessarily feel an urgency to address it, although we do know it's arguably the number one risk factor for the number one cause of death at this point. So the treatment, we're talking about systems, we're talking about medications, the treatment really does require consistency. So it's daily medications, it's, you know, we talked about obesity control too, so diet, exercise, follow up with healthcare providers. And our healthcare system as it is, isn't built for that type of continuous support that's really lacking in certainly blood pressure control amongst other risk factors for chronic disease. And I'd say finally too, that there are real world barriers for all of these things for the ideal setup. So cost, access to care, transportation, food insecurity, things like that. So, and of course, health education, health literacy. So all the while we do have great drugs and we've made great improvement there, we don't always have the best system in place to help people with these issues like hypertension.
5: So true. And we're going to move yet to another topic. And this one is more out of almost a sci-fi world. And this is a smart contact lens that can monitor your eye pressure and delivers glaucoma drugs in early tests. Dr. Arden, I'm going to point this one at you. There's a new experimental smart contact lens that could change how glaucoma is managed by continuously monitoring eye pressure and delivering medication automatically without batteries or electronics. This matters because current care relies on occasional office measurements, daily eye drops, which many patients struggle to use consistently. Now, this is still far from routine use, but the technology highlights a shift towards more automated, patient-friendly care for a condition that often goes unnoticed until the bluntly, vision loss is permanent. So in primary care, you're often the first to catch or suspect glaucoma, but what are the biggest gaps you see in how this condition is monitored and or managed?
6: Yeah, so, you know, glaucoma is one of the most common causes of irreversible blindness in the world, and their estimates are as high as 70% that patients are actually undiagnosed for reasons I think you've already alluded to. Are we diagnosing it appropriately in a timely fashion? Are they being managed as much as they could be? It's here in the United States, the second leading cause of irreversible blindness, and we anticipate that will continue to rise as our patient population ages. We've talked about this, I think, in other situations as well in the past, but it's really about access and resources. You have to get to the ophthalmologist to have that measured and treatment to be prescribed appropriately. And so that can be a challenge. And we know there are communities that actually have bigger gaps in this access and resources. Northwestern did a study, I think it was in 2025, that looked at certain populations, so rural populations and economically challenged populations, as well as Black, Hispanic, and Asian Americans were less likely to receive just that baseline routine eye exams. Most patients don't have symptoms until it's progressed to a point that sometimes treatment is difficult. So lack of awareness and lack of resources can be a barrier. And I think on our part in primary care, it's a lack of time sometimes. You know, we've only got so much time with our patients, and the list is long of things that we're going through, and eye health is not always at the top of that list, maybe even from the patient's perspective as a priority. So all those factors play a role with this condition.
5: I'm just curious, when you hear health done in a manner where they are going to provide this through something like a contact lens, is that something that sounds promising to you, but when you think about your patients, do you think they'd actually use something like that? Or is it something that, like, you know, it's good for a discussion like this one, but a little kind of one-off?
6: Yeah, no, I think the idea sounds exciting. I think technology these days is always exciting, right, especially in the healthcare world. But what does it look like for our patients here in our communities, right? And so thinking about the pandemic as an example, we saw increased gaps of care when it came to having patients have access to their internet and having good access to Wi-Fi for telehealth and for testing and those sorts of things. So that I foresee those to be similar challenges when it comes to technology like this. What's the cost going to be like? Again, are those patients that are at higher risk going to have access to that in their community? So the idea is exciting, but we've got to make sure patients can access it, and the patients that really need it have access to it too.
5: Makes sense. We're going to pivot to a very, very different topic, and this is a violence in emergency rooms and hospitals, a brutal hospital attack that highlights the growing threat to healthcare workers like all of us on this call, on this taping, on the show today. So there was a violent attack inside a Minnesota hospital that was captured on surveillance video that has intensified concerns about the growing threat of workplace violence in healthcare. In seconds, a patient on a mental health hold assaulted multiple staff members with a bed rail, seriously injuring four people, including an EMT who required brain surgery. While such incidents are uncommon, the incidence of violence, from verbal abuse to physical attacks, is increasing, driven by a surge in behavioral health crises, ongoing staffing shortages, and not knowing how to exactly de-escalate some of this. Nurses are very affected. They're frontline, as are other frontline physicians. And many of these folks are arguing that hospitals alone cannot solve the problem, as emergency departments serve as the default safety net. Dr. Knight, I'm going to point this at you. You know, we often think of hospitals as safe spaces. From your experience, and I know you've worked in hospitals and do still, how common is workplace violence in healthcare today? And is it really as increasing as we're hearing in all these reports? Because this is just one of several that I've seen.
7: Yes, unfortunately it is. And in my experience, actually, even prior to working in a hospital in a military system, and it's crazy to just think about the parallels in that setting as there are now in the community setting. But it's true. It's far more common than most people realize that there's workplace violence in healthcare, and it is getting worse. And some estimates suggest that up to 3 out of 4 healthcare workers have experienced some form of violence, whether it's verbal or physical.
5: Wow.
7: And it's definitely going the wrong direction. So, and certainly in the ER, emergency physicians have a much higher rate and have a high experience of violence over any other setting in the hospital. So, you know, the part that is that we're struggling with is because we think of hospitals as safe spaces. And
5: yeah,
7: we knew, in my experience in the military, we knew they were at risk for, you know, threats because they're high visibility and generally seen as safe places. And talking about frontline workers, so that's where they're working now. And especially in emergency and behavioral health settings, violence has become, unfortunately, routine occupational hazard.
5: Do you think that the two factors that are often cited, that's mental health issues increasing and staffing shortages, is that what you think is, I mean, are you in agreement with that, with those two as the primary drivers here?
7: They're major drivers, and they interact with each other in specific ways too. So, you know, healthcare workers encountering patients who are in a crisis, mental health or otherwise, substance use, delirium, and so forth, those situations can escalate very quickly. And, you know, you just may not be ready for it at the time that it happens, especially in the emergency settings. So at the same time, staffing shortages, you mentioned, that just means that there are fewer people available to respond and available to be watching and monitoring, right, those situations and those patients. So that leads to, you know, more frustration, all the staffing shortage issues that come with that, longer wait times, fewer trained staff to de-escalate situations earlier. So it's really like a perfect storm where you have these high-risk encounters, fewer resources to manage them and monitor, So, and especially in crowded emergency departments, that's all amplifying all that stress. So it's really a collision of both of those things.
5: You know, Dr. Knight, hospitals are adding security and protocols, but many doctors, nurses, other staff that work in hospitals, emergency rooms, they're saying it's not enough. Is it just about addressing those two, or do we need a different thing to occur to truly protect the staff that are working?
7: Yeah, and I would agree that it really is not enough. I mean, security certainly is necessary, but that on its own is definitely not sufficient. And so if we really want to protect healthcare workers, we have to think upstream. And so that means investing in all the infrastructure from mental health to everything else we mentioned, to addiction care and so forth. And so we really have to redesign those models, and also addressing the better staffing ratios, training and de-escalation in these scenarios when they do happen, unfortunately, and then having systems in place that identify those risks. So we see this through our entire society, though. It's just very unfortunate it happens in the healthcare setting, because again, we think of these as safe places. But altogether, you know, violence is a huge threat, and it's a risk to kind of the normalcy and practice of healthcare. So if we only respond at the moment of crisis with security, then it's already too late. So prevention has to start long before any of those situations arise.
5: We're going to pivot to yet another topic, and that has to do with the boom in menopause market products. Buyer beware. Dr. Ivory, this is right up your alley here. A surge in menopause awareness is being matched by an explosion of products promising relief, supplements, skincare, wearable gadgets. It's all fueled by, you know what, social media and aggressive marketing. More women are openly discussing symptoms, and many are turning to these over-the-counter solutions before ever seeing a doctor like yourself. So I'm just wondering, with so many menopause products flooding the market, in fact, I just saw a headline that there's now a shortage of estrogen patches, something that is very reliable, but with so many other menopause products flooding the market, how can women tell what's evidence-based, meaning this actually might help my symptoms, versus very smart marketing?
8: I think it goes to a couple of things. One, that the profit motive is a foundation in our country, and so everybody's selling something. We are, as a collective group of primary physicians taking care of women 40 to 60 years of age, woefully uneducated about all of the options available to our patients to help them through menopause and when to choose what. And we need to really step up our game on that, because that's part of the problem. They're going to these other resources because they came to us first and they either were ignored, they were treated derisively, or they're just given something off the shelf, as we say. So we don't medicalize menopause. We don't minimize the long-term effects of low hormone. So if you've got grandmothers that are bent, you know, little bent over grandmothers at 70, then that osteoporosis risk needs to bring you in earlier. And we need to educate about that, because even without symptoms, I wouldn't want that patient to go untreated with hormone.
5: Yeah.
8: So there are a lot of things to do, but we have to be able to have the conversation. And we, meaning those of us who are taking care of women routinely as a primary physician, who are between the ages of 40 to 60, they hit 40, we need to start having them be aware of what their risk factors are. We need to be aware of what their long-term risk factors are. They need to be aware of options. And then as symptomatology progresses or begins, then have a plan for what is our primary plan A. And if they know that there are plan Bs and plan Cs and plan Ds, then their preferred plan A, if it's not working, they are much more likely to be absolutely compliant with plan B, because they already knew that these options were out there. So it's the lack of information and then the lack of paying attention that women, that drive women to go find help wherever they can get it. And as physicians, we can make the time. You know, I was private. I was a solo private practice. So I learned how to adjust how I scheduled to continue to keep the revenues going and be able to sit down and talk to my patients and go over plans with them and have a specific understanding of what's going on. We can do that. We are not stuck with chronic disease management and 5-minute appointments.
5: I love it. And I'm going to let that be our final word for this part, because we have some listener questions. Dr. Ivory, I want you to hold your thought there that I think are going to kind of continue on the conversation in this area. So up next, our experts answer your questions, and we'll be right back.

0: is at the center of Americans' lives. It allows us to cool our homes, keep them lit, and charge our electronics. But the more things we plug into the power grid, the more strained it becomes. Electricity use in the U.S. is rising for the first time in more than a decade. What happens when our grid can't keep up? That's next time on 1A.
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5: Welcome back. I'm Dr. Joe Sturman, and this is What's Health Got to Do with It. Our producer, Stacey Bennett, joins us now with questions for our experts from our listeners. So let's start us off. What do we have in that mailbag?
6: Denise in Jacksonville, she says, I've been reading that United Healthcare is expanding coverage for doulas. Can you explain what that actually means for pregnant patients? Who qualifies, and is there evidence that a doula support improves outcomes for moms and babies?
5: Dr. Ivory, I think this is a great question. It's interesting watching this happen.
7: It is. A doula is basically like a professional support person for the laboring patient, for the pregnant mom. Mm-hmm. And as we see more and more patients be in a position where they really don't have a level of personal support going through the process of labor, then having a doula around to help with that support, even in the setting of low staffing, you know, or poor staffing in hospitals, so that there's somebody in the room with the patient all the time, really kind of paying attention to what's going on. Doulas can bring so much to the table. Decreasing anxiety. Having someone that is there that is supposed to know kind of how the process goes is important. I think that when it's driven by fear and they're there to be your soldier at the gate, as an active participant in decision making in labor and delivery, then it becomes more problematic and not necessarily an advantage. Satisfaction scores for patients who've had doulas when they've had great outcomes are very, very high. When there have been complicated outcomes, then satisfaction rates are not particularly high. And sometimes the involvement of a doula has been part of the problem. Mm-hmm. So it's not clear how this is going to go. But when I tell you that the need for pregnant women to have excellent support throughout this labor process, literally have somebody in the room who is paying attention to you, that is never a negative. It's not being clear on where people's lanes are. It's not having good communication between the physician and the patient, the nurse and the physician, the nurse and the patient. You know, communication is everything. And then if things are going poorly, how do you manage that efficiently, especially in an emergency? Those kind of things need to be addressed. But doulas are something that we're going to start seeing a lot more of when it comes to childbirth and active labor and delivery. And that's not a bad thing.
5: All right, Stacey, what else do we have?
6: This comes from Ethan in Tempe, Arizona. He says, my partner has celiac disease, but I'm also basically in a committed relationship with bread. If I eat a bagel and go in for a kiss, am I being romantic or medically reckless? Do I need to brush my teeth, rinse, and sign a waiver first?
5: Dr. Arden, Ethan and Tempe has a sense of humor here, but it's an interesting question. It's almost like a version of the allergy question. But what can you tell us to help Ethan out?
8: Yes, I have to say I'm always very impressed by these questions we get from the listeners. And then equally impressive. There usually are some studies that we can share to back up some of the recommendations. So there actually have been studies to help patients and their partners feel more comfortable in a relationship when one partner has celiac, particularly a study done in 2025 in Colombia, where they examined gluten transfer through kissing between 10 couples. And so they did was they were able to measure the amount of gluten found in the saliva and urine of the partners who had celiac disease after having a kissing moment with their partner when the partner had 10 saltine crackers. So it was a very specific study. But good news, what they found is that they really did not identify any transfer that was clinically significant for the partners. So some, I think, just general kind of rules of thumb one can keep if you want to be safe and keep your partner a little bit more comfortable who has celiac disease is just drink a glass of water, have a few sips after you've had your meal, and then you can enjoy your relationship with your partner without having to be worried too much.
5: I'm still so impressed with that study that I'm processing it, but okay, I've learned something a lot, and we've helped Ethan out. Stacey, what else do we have here?
6: This comes from Richmond, Virginia. David says, I've spent years being told my symptoms, joint pain, fatigue, frequent injuries, were just bad luck or anxiety, and only recently heard about Ehlers-Danlos syndrome. What are the red flags that should make someone think this is more than just being flexible, and what changes, for better or worse, once you finally get a diagnosis?
5: Dr. Knight, I know you are an expert in this area, and David is in a place that's not super far from where you now practice, but can you address David?
9: For sure, and these questions do come up a lot, and you know, hypermobility is all fun and games until it starts being a problem, right? And it's a good question because we know that there are people who are naturally hypermobile, and that's fine. It doesn't seem to have any consequence. But, you know, David, you asked a good question there because, you know, how do you differentiate between one or the other? Because symptoms can be quite vague when we're talking about hypermobility disorders. So when it's more than just being flexible, I mean, a real good starting point is when you start having symptoms, right? So if you're feeling joint pain, joint instability is a key differentiation there between joint hypermobility. So instability would mean dislocations or subluxations, which are milder dislocations. So if that happens on a recurring basis, that's certainly limiting your activities of daily living, just going grocery shopping, you know, helping around the house, doing your chores and things like that, then yeah, it's certainly a problem. And no harm in asking, no harm in seeking help. So it's better to do that than to be too shy about it. So, you know, good for you for being paying attention to it.
5: Excellent. Stacy.
6: Mark in Naples, Florida says, my buddies and I have officially reached the phase of life where our group chat has shifted from sports to sperm health supplements. Everyone's taking something. Zinc, ashwagandha, things I can't even pronounce. Be honest. Are any of these actually helping, or are we just creating very expensive urine?
5: Dr. Ivory, this is interesting because we always talk on the female side of fertility. This is on the other side for men and for fertility for them. I have seen that sperm health is having a moment. So what can you tell us?
7: Well, I'm going to almost mimic exactly what I said about the menopause side and whatnot, because marketing is everything. And, you know, the ability to test what's going on is important. Feeling like you want to just kind of better yourself with low risk, no risk type of supplements is fine. But there's a lot of expensive urine out there. Now, when we're talking specifically about sperm health, number one is get a sperm count, a semen analysis. Let's see where we are. You would be floored at how many abnormal semen analysis we had coming through the office. And there were several things that were impactful, including not wearing tight underwear. Go figure. Those type of things are very, very, very important. Typical health-derived supplementation is just fine. If you have a known decrease in semen count, then some things can help. But if we see a decrease, we can address a lot of that. We don't get overly worried unless the count is below a million. And so even though we want counts at 20 to 30 and 50 million, the pathology is really at a million. getting those sperm friends to be live in a cooler environment is very important. So sitting around with laptops on your abdomen, on your pelvis, that's not helpful either. So lifestyle is important. Very general things like zinc and whatnot are important, and hydration. And then we go from there. So yes, expensive urine. Most men and women don't need all these supplements. Find out if there's a problem. If there is no problem, then why take supplements? If there is a problem and it is mild, then supplements may or may not be helpful. And if it's significant, then see your doctor and get serious about doing something about it.
5: I love it. Right to the point. All right, Stacy, what else do we have there?
6: From Gainesville, Florida, Brenda says, my neighbor, who loves getting in everyone's business, just got a job as a hospital secretary where I'm a patient. And now I'm honestly uneasy. Can someone in that role actually access my medical records? And what happens if they take a peek without a valid reason?
5: Dr. Arden, I'm going to point this one at you. I think it's actually a very good question that Brenda is asking.
8: Sure. And I think this comes up a lot in my institution because we care for our own staff and colleagues. So that's a common concern. So again, very valid question. Hopefully one I can give you some reassurance with. I mean, technically speaking, depending on what role someone has in an institution, they may have access to your records. But, you know, when we sign up for our jobs, when we take kind of that initial training and contracts for that job, we do have to agree to uphold certain ethical and moral standards within that position. And part of that is, you know, only accessing records that are pertinent to our job description. And it kind of floors me still to this day and age that people don't know that these things can be tracked. I mean, there's a digital footprint everywhere. So if I am in a patient's chart, I mean, anyone can see what I've clicked on, all that has a timestamp on it. So that can be tracked back if someone really has a concern. But, and I will say there are also, I think lots of, layers of protection that someone can access to if you're concerned. So for example, if I was worried personally that someone, maybe a staff member was looking at my chart and I didn't think that was appropriate, I can always report that to our compliance hotline and they can do a track and make sure that only those that needed to be in my chart in the specific areas of my chart that were pertinent to their job were actually there. And so lots of reassurance and again, lots of digital footprints where we can make sure folks are doing what they're supposed to do to keep your health information safe and protected.
5: I think you made Brenda feel a lot better. Stacy.
6: This one is from Linda in Gainesville. She says, I never thought I'd be asking this on public radio, but here we go, .. My dog, a Doberman, somehow got into my estrogen pills. He seems completely fine, maybe even a little more affectionate than usual. Should I be worried about his health or just confused about his new personality?
5: Dr. Ivory, promise me that you'll continue to be a guest on our show after you take this question on our behalf. Since we're going to do veterinary endocrinology right now. Talk about Doberman taking someone's estrogen pills.
7: let me tell you, I always market myself as being all about menopause. And I was like, oh, I never got a pain question before. So believe it or not, as long as it was low dose and your pet is fine, it's supposed to be fine. But if the pet gets into high dose estrogen, then there's a risk of severe anemia and bone marrow suppression. Who knew? So you need to call the whatever the veterinarian equivalent of the poison control and give them the dosing and the size of the dog. Because certainly if it's a little dog, that's different than, you know, a 10-pound dog versus a 100-pound dog. There's going to be a huge difference in effect depending on the dosage. So as always, just like you would say with children, if they ingest something called poison control, so whatever the pet equivalent of poison control is, that's your first line of defense. And high-dose estrogen exposure can lead to bone marrow suppression and severe anemia in a dog. And so that's something to be mindful of.
5: I've learned a lot today. All right, Stacy, I think we have time for one more.
6: All right. Kelly in Ponte Vedra, Florida says, I bought one of those UV protection shirts and now I'm treating it like a superhero cape. Be honest, can I skip sunscreen if I'm wearing it or am I just slowly turning into a well-covered lobster everywhere else?
5: Dr. Arden, I have like a whole closet of these shirts. So I'm really curious to hear what you have to say to Kelly in Ponte Vedra.
8: Yeah. So no pun intended, but this is an example where layers of protection when it comes to sun protection is really important. So it's one piece of the puzzle, right? So we still want to think about sunscreen for all the other sun exposed areas, places people sometimes don't often think about are things like the tops of their ears, the nape of their neck, their hair part. So anything that's going to be exposed out there, you still want to protect. But this is just another layer of protection one can think about, but not perfect by any means. You still want to understand what that layer protection is in terms of SPF protection. You also want to inspect the integrity of the clothes. So just like anything else, they don't last forever. So if there's wear and tear on the clothing, if it's been something that's been maybe washed too many times, it just may not be as strong a protection as one is assuming. So being thoughtful about that as well. But I'd also consider just making sure just following again some just general rules of thumb and common sense. What time of the day you're outside? Can you utilize other things like a hat? But it's by no means the only thing you want to think about for sun protection. You want to still consider all those other, again, layers of protection for you.
5: I love it. We're going to let that be our final word. I want to thank our incredible panel of experts, Dr. Tita Arden. She is a family physician, primary care at Mayo Clinic in Florida. Tina, thank you as always.
8: Thank you.
5: Dr. Donna Ivory, she's an OBGYN. She is an author. She is also a podcast host, a Whole Grown Woman podcast. Make sure you catch it. And Dr. Dacre Knight, he's an internist and practices at the University of Virginia in Charlottesville, Virginia. Dr. Knight, thanks as always.
9: My pleasure. 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
5: You bet. Well, that is our program for today. 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Stacey Bennett is our producer. Brady Corum is our director. Isabella Casapau is our associate producer. Caden Collins is our researcher. If you have questions about this or any topic, let us know by calling us at 904-358-6362. Email us at health@wjct.org or tag me on social media at Jay Servin. I'm Dr. Joe Servin, and you're listening to What's Health Got to Do with It from WJCT Studios in Jacksonville, Florida. 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
3: Yeah, I was just calling in because I wanted to know if you could tell me if I'm pronouncing my own name correctly.
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6: Well, I'm trying to find the source of the word Gaius Gudis.
7: She had said she had heard something about it being from a way that you could pay to sleep in an old English work camp where you had to hang from a rope all night.
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9: Are you picking up what I'm putting down? 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

0: Live from NPR News, I'm Giles Snyder. Shipping companies and organizations say there is a lack of information about President Trump's new plan to help guide commercial ships through the Strait of Hormuz. Iran threatening to attack any commercial vessels and U.S. warships that try to transit the strait without its permission. NPR's Jackie Northam reports.
1: President Trump announced the so-called Project Freedom on Sunday, but gave no details about how it will work, especially as Iran has not signed on to the plan. The International Transport Workers Federation says at the moment there's little clarity of how Project Freedom will provide safe evacuation, and that no seafarer or ship should be asked to transit the strait.

0: of the Strait of Hormuz without a full guarantee of safety. Hapag-Lloyd, one of the largest shipping companies in the world and which has several vessels stuck around the strait, says in a statement that its risk assessment remains unchanged and that the Strait of Hormuz remains closed for Hapag-Lloyd until further notice. Jackie Northam, NPR News.
1: U.S. military says two merchant ships made it through the strait, but the effort to reopen the shipping lane appears to have led to fresh volleys from the U.S. and Iran. Officials in the UAE say an oil port was set on fire by an Iranian strike. The U.S. says it destroyed six small Iranian boats. More than 170 activists who participated in a flotilla trying to reach Gaza with humanitarian aid are returning home. They were intercepted last week by the Israeli military off the coast of Crete, as Duri Biscarat reports from Istanbul.
2: Spanish citizen Saif Abu Sheikh and Brazilian citizen Tiago Avila remain in pretrial detention in Israel after being taken from their boat, part of the global Sumud flotilla. Avila's wife, Sara Sosa, said she was told by Brazilian embassy officials who visited Avila that he was visibly bruised after the interrogations. Avila also reported being shown photos during the interrogation of his wife and daughter in Brazil. The Israeli Foreign Ministry denies any allegation of mistreatment. A rights group assisting the men's defense said Israeli authorities requested that they remain in detention on suspicion of assisting the enemy during wartime and other charges. The men deny the allegations. For NPR News, I'm Dari Buscarin in Istanbul.
1: The U.S. Supreme Court has at least temporarily restored access to the abortion medication mifepristone. The court put a one-week hold on a federal court ruling last week that banned mifepristone from being prescribed through telemedicine and dispensed through the mail. NPR's Lena Simmons-Duffin.
3: Two drug makers appealed to the Supreme Court right away to put a hold on this ruling. They argued that it unleashed regulatory chaos, but there were 2 days of limbo where we heard nothing from the Supreme Court. Doctors and pharmacists and patients who were expecting to use telemedicine mifepristone over the weekend were left scrambling. When it comes to pregnancies, of course, days and hours matter.
1: This is NPR. Tuesday's election day in Ohio and Indiana. Primary voting will be coming to a close in those two states. In Indiana, several incumbent Republican state senators are facing challengers backed by President Trump. They voted against a Trump-backed push for new congressional maps. In Ohio, former Democratic Senator Sherrod Brown seeking to make a political comeback. Police in Oklahoma searching for suspects in a shooting over the weekend that sent at least 18 people to hospitals. Police say the violence erupted at an unsanctioned party jammed with young people at a public park near Arcadia Lake, just north of Oklahoma City. No arrests have been made. The 2026 Pulitzer Prizes have been announced, and NPR's Anastasia Tsiolkas reports.
4: The fiction prize went to author Daniel Krauss for his novel Angel Down, a story of World War I soldiers who find a fallen angel among the dead, a tale that Krauss tells entirely within one sentence. Other winners include historian Jill Lepore for her engaging book We the People, A History of the U.S. Constitution. The audio journalism winner was the staff of the podcast Pablo Torre Finds Out, which investigated how the Los Angeles Clippers seemingly ducked the NBA salary cap rule by funneling extra money to their star forward, Kawhi Leonard, via an endorsement deal. The board also gave a special citation to Miami Herald journalist Julie K. Brown for her work in 2017 and 2018 investigating Jeffrey Epstein, whose crimes are still very much part of today's discourse. Anastasia Tsiolkas, NPR News, New York.
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6: 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I'm Grant Barrett.
7: And I'm Martha Barnett. If I tell you a hen dips snuff, you can look under its wing and you'll find a whole can. That means what I'm saying's true, and if you don't believe it, you can check it out for yourself. And I never knew that expression until I learned it recently from one of our listeners in Huntsville, Alabama, where we were doing a live performance at the invitation of the wonderful public radio station there, WLRH. This listener brought up a version of that phrase during the Q&A, and it turns out that this phrase is well established in African-American vernacular English. In fact,

0: jazz great Louis Armstrong once used it in a letter to his biographer. He wrote, "If I tell you that a hen dips snuff, you just look under her wings and you'll find a whole can full," meaning I don't waste words either.
1: I love it. And I love the layers in that expression because it plugs into the expression about hen's teeth, which they don't have. And so the question is, where is the hen putting the snuff?
0: I never thought about that.
1: Maybe she's sniffing it. I don't know what she's doing.
0: Sniffing
1: well, we learn a whole lot from our listeners every time we're on the road. 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
0: Hi, you have a way with words.
2: Hi, my name is Noah. I'm from Charleston, South Carolina.
0: Hey, Noah.
1: Hi, Noah. Welcome to the show.
2: I'm calling y'all today with a question about the word hangover.
1: Hangover. Hmm. Is this something you're experiencing at the moment?
2: No, we were in the process of working on one when we came up with the idea, though. me and my girlfriend were out at the bar having a discussion, and she had said she had heard something about it being from a way that you could pay to sleep in an old English work camp where you had to hang from a rope all night. And she was saying that she had heard that's where the word came from. And we love the show, so we thought it would be the perfect opportunity to call in and ask y'all to answer our question.
1: Oh, wow. Yeah, so this gives us a chance to talk about two different kinds of hangovers, and they're both, well, pretty good stories. The kind of hangover your girlfriend was talking about sometimes was called a penny hang or just a hangover. But it's not the origin of the alcohol hangover. There's an excellent description of this in George Orwell's Down and Out in Paris and London, which he published in 1933. And I'm going to quote from it here. He writes, "At the two-penny hangover, the lodgers sit in a row on a bench. There is a rope in front of them, and they lean on this as though leaning over a fence. A man, humorously called the valet, cuts the rope at 5 a.m. And then he quotes a man who goes by the name of Bozo as saying, quote, "It was more comfortable than it sounded, better than bare floor." So imagine sitting on the bench with your arms hanging over the rope or leaning on the rope. So it's not like the rope is at your waist and you're hanging over it like laundry. It's not quite like that. So it's true that people who were very poor and very drunk could pay a few pennies to sleep off the alcohol in a place like this in London and some other places. But it isn't the source of hangover. It's just a different kind of hangover. The word hangover already existed and was used for other things. Recently, we can talk about other hangovers like a hangover from, say, a political event or a world event like a war or a pandemic that still affects our decisions or our actions now. And so it's a general hangover became a specific hangover. So that's why we have the alcohol hangover. Does that make sense? Often this happens in language where we have specialization, where a general term becomes specific and then kind of pushes out all the other meanings. And that's what happened here with the alcohol hangover.
0: So the hangover with the headache is the effects hanging over
1: into the
0: next day.
1: That's exactly right.
2: Right.
1: Yeah.
2: Right. It's more something hanging above you than you hanging over an object.
1: That is exactly right.
0: Right.
1: Well put.
2: That's so interesting.
1: I was so excited about the Orwell story. But I'm just imagining walking in there into the room, not knowing what you're in for, just seeing all these like really drunk people just like flopping over a rope. And the smell must be horrific.
2: Oh, my gosh.
1: But while we're here, I just wanted to share some expressions for hangover from other languages. There's a couple that are really great. Do you remember the comic strip, The Katzenjammer Kids? These little cat-like troublemakers? It's a German word, Katzenjammer, and it's a German word for hangover. It means a lamentation of cats or a squall of cats, so just a loud mess of cats. And in Danish, there's two. One translates as to have a blacksmith in the forehead, and another one means to have carpenters.
0: Yeah, and then in France, you can wake up with a wooden mouth, or you can wake up with a hair ache. That was the old way to say mal à cheval.
2: I like that, hair ache. That's insane.
0: You ache right down to your follicles.
1: Oh, I can imagine that.
0: And one more term for that, if you want a medical term for it, back in 2000, some doctors coined a term for this that has gotten some use in the medical community. It's vice-algia. Comes from the Norwegian kveis, which means uneasiness after a night like that, and algia, which means pain and suffering from Greek algos, like analgesic, which keeps you from having pain. Vice-algia.
1: Noah, there you go. And tell your girlfriend that she's reading the right kind of literature if she came across that. There's so much fascinating stuff about the world 150 years ago.
2: Yes, truly. Thank you guys so much. That was very enlightening and very interesting. And now I'll have a good little nugget of conversation from y'all. Thank you so much.
1: Yeah, the next time you guys are working on a buzz, would you like to work on a vice-algia?
2: Well, thank y'all so much. Right, I enjoyed this so much.
1: Be well.
2: Have a good one.
0: Thanks. Bye-bye, Noah.
1: We don't want to have to put your head in a vice to get you to call us, but please do, 877-929-9673. Or you could just gently type out an email to words@waywardradio.org or use that same keyboard on your laptop, your computer, or your phone to write us a message on Twitter at WAYWORD. 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There's a lot of ways to reach us no matter where you are in the world.
0: I was randomly paging through the Dictionary of American Regional English, which I am wont to do from time to time, and I came across a word that at first kind of jarred me, kind of shocked me. The term was bloody noun.
1: Bloody noun?
0: Yes, it's all one word, bloody noun. And, you know, as a language person, I was thinking, what? That sounds terrible.
1: Can we talk about this?
0: We can. Okay. We can. In fact, probably our South Carolina listeners know where I'm going with this, because it turns out that bloody noun, or blood noun, is a very large bullfrog. It makes that deep sound that sort of sounds like bloody noun, and that word may come from the Gullah language. There's a word, bloody noun, which is a word for that kind of frog.
1: From the Gullah language. Lovely.
0: Mm-hmm.
1: I want to hear the bullfrog sound, Martha.
0: Oh, I think you'd be so much better at that than me.
1: No, I've never heard it. You're in charge of this part of the show, Martha.
0: Okay, South Carolina, let us know what a bloody noun sounds like. 877-929-9673.
1: Hello, you have a way with words.
3: Hello.
1: Hello, who is this?
3: This is Denise calling from Wisconsin.
1: Hello, Denise in Wisconsin.
3: I've lived here over 30 years now, but I was raised in South Central Pennsylvania.
1: Uh-huh.
3: I've used this word with my daughters while raising them. It's shushly, and the context is kind of kids being too hyper, like stop being so shushly. And when they've in turn used it now as young adults in their work environment or friends, people look at them like, what are you talking about? So we have this big argument or debate of whether this is a word or not. And I was hoping you could help me. I'm assuming it comes from some sort of Pennsylvania Dutch or German derivative, just because that was all around me.
1: Yes.
3: But please help me win this argument with my daughters.
0: Well, your instincts are spot on, Denise. It's from Pennsylvania German, and that's spoken. That dialect is spoken in mainly Pennsylvania, but also some in Ohio and Indiana and a few other places. But schussel means to rush or to do something in a quick way or a sloppy way, and schussely can mean clumsy or, you know, fidgety. Schussel in German is spelled S-C-H-U-S-S-E-L. That word means a dolt or a scatterbrain or somebody who's clumsy. And schusselig means hasty or clumsy or sloppy. And that has evolved over time to also mean wiggly or fidgety.
3: So I was right. I'm right.
1: Yeah.
0: Heck yeah.
3: Well, thank you so much. This has been an ongoing debate with my daughters, and I'm like, I'm not crazy. This is a word. It is a word. So
0: Denise, we're high-fiving you from afar.
1: Yep.
2: Take care.
3: Thank you.
1: Bye-bye.
3: All right, you too. Bye-bye.
0: All right, bye-bye.
1: At least 100 years of that word being recorded in Pennsylvania mm-hmm. Dutch. So that means it's even older in this country. There is a longer expression in modern German, eine Sprung in der Schüssel haben, which means to be cracked in the bowl or the head. Because there's all these puns in German about Schüssel and Schüssel. So one means bowl and one means scatterbrained. So they make puns about a cracked bowl and being scatterbrained and stuff. Yeah. So there's lots of different kind of wordplay happening there. This is a multilingual country, and this is a multilingual show. Talk to us about the languages you speak. 877-929-9673. 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
0: Anderson wrote from Greenville, South Carolina, to say that when she was a kid, she watched a lot of Western movies and TV shows like Rawhide and Wagon Train. And so from all her viewing, she knew that loco weed was something that made cattle herds act crazy. And in the evening, when the local news came on, she got really puzzled. The loco news.
1: And sometimes the news is very loco. You can't believe what people get up to, whether it's the crime report or politics.
0: Yeah. I remember watching the news when I was a little kid and thinking, guerrilla warfare? They're actually gorillas
1: fighting? Yeah, that's a
0: fighting?
1: Super common one. So loco weed is usually Jimson weed, though, right? Sometimes it's just marijuana.
0: Right. There's that, too. Right. But, it causes neurological effects in cattle and mm-hmm. horses.
1: She thought it was loco, the loco news.
0: Yeah, the loco news. 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
6: 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Short, intense bursts of activity have an outsized impact on our health. 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
0: You're listening to A Way with Words, the show about language and how we use it. I'm Martha Barnett.
1: And I'm Grant Barrett. And entering the scene from a mirage on the horizon, it's our quiz guy, John Chinesky. Hi, John.
7: Hi, Grant. Hello, Martha. Hey, you know, I'm just going to say, you guys, right now at this time, at this point in time, we all just need to take a second to just calm down and relax, okay? You know, like those posters from Britain in the 1930s mm-hmm. that advise everyone to keep calm and carry on. I like that.
1: Right. Yeah, keep calm and word on.
7: Yeah, exactly. That's very good. That's good. We'll start there. Yeah, those are understandably those posters. They're very popular right now. I've seen all sorts of different versions of them. And we're going to make some of our own. And all we need is a three-syllable word that ends in on, O-N. For example, if you're sailing down the longest river in South America, you know what to do. Just keep calm and
1: Amazon.
7: Amazon, yes, very good. So now you know how this is going to work. Here's the first one. If you're in math class and you're freaking out, just draw some multi-sided plane figures. You know what to do. Keep calm and
1: polygon. Or hexagon.
7: Yes, or hexagon or polygon, yes. Octagon. Decagon is all good. Sure. If you're bird watching and you start to get antsy, just do what that famous naturalist did. Get out your pencils and paints and just draw some birds. You know what to do.
1: Keep calm and Audubon.
7: Yes, keep calm and Audubon. Chirp, chirp. You say this is your premier performance ringing the bells at Westminster? Got a little stage fright? Don't worry. You know what to do.
1: Keep calm and carol on.
7: And carol on, yes. Ding dong. What? You've time traveled to ancient Mesopotamia and now you're lost? Look, just find a capital city of a handy-dandy nearby empire and you'll be just fine. You know what to do. Just...
1: keep calm and Babylon.
7: Oh. Yes, keep calm and Babylon. Which is exactly what you guys do on this show.
8: All the time.
7: And Babylon, yeah. If you're freaking out about life and all, just pick up some poetry, my dude. Go with the classics. Go with America's greatest poet. Go to Amherst and get to reading You Know What to Do.
1: Who is a poet, American poet from Amherst?
8: Emily. Keep calm and Dickinson.
7: Yes, keep calm and Dickinson. I don't know if she'd appreciate me mangling her name like that, but let's say she's pretty cool. She probably would have been okay with it. You've got to finish editing an entire dictionary, and your deadline is looming? Grab that list of words and get to work, Grant.
1: Or Martha. I know.
7: You know what to do.
1: Keep calm and lexicon.
7: Yes, keep calm and lexicon. Which is, and again, one of the things that we do on the show all the time. We lexicon and Babylon, and we finish our quizzes. Way to go, guys.
1: Nice, nice. As he fades back into the sandy mirage in the desert.
7: Goodbye.
8: Well, John, thank you for leading us in that mental workout. And we'd love to have you lead us in a mental workout with your questions and stories about language. So call us, 877-929-9673, or send an email to words@waywardradio.org. Hello, you have a way with words.
9: Hi, my name's Aaron. I'm calling from New York City.
8: Hey, Aaron.
1: Hi, Aaron. Welcome to the show.
9: Hey, how are you? Yeah, I was just calling in because I wanted to know if you could tell me if I'm pronouncing my own name correctly.
8: Wait,
1: that's
8: what?
1: A big one.
8: Wait, say it again.
9: Oh, my name. My name's Aaron.
8: Aaron.
1: Spell that.
9: E-R-I-N.
1: Okay. Why is there some doubt?
9: So I grew up in Baltimore, and a lot of the times, like growing up, people didn't really know if I was saying Aaron, like E-R-I-N. They always thought I was saying A-R-O-N. And when I moved to New York, I had the same kind of issue. People up there say it a little bit differently. And I remember one time I mentioned to my friend saying, like, hey, it's so annoying that, like, whenever I say my name, people always think I'm saying the boy's name, or they think I'm saying, like, some different spelled way. And she was like, well, you say it like the boy version of the name. And I was like, oh, I never, I kind of had an existential crisis when she told me that. I was like, I thought I'd been saying it correctly my whole life. And I thought about how my parents say it, and they say it like me. And so I'm just like, have we all been saying my name incorrectly this whole time? I guess I just want to know like how it sounds to other people when I say it.
1: And are your parents also from Baltimore?
9: So my dad's from North Carolina and my mom's from DC, and then they relocated to Baltimore.
1: All right. So I have an answer for you. It's not going to make it any better. It's not going to blame anyone. It's just going to explain it. And I hope this will make you feel better at the end of the call.
9: Okay.
1: All right. And so let me ask you how you pronounce the word M-A-R-R-Y.
9: Mary.
1: And how do you pronounce the word M-E-R-R-Y?
9: Mary.
1: And do those sound the same to you?
9: I guess Mary's with the E sounds maybe a little bit shorter.
1: Yeah. So in some parts of the country, it's Mary and Mary. Did you hear the difference?
9: Yes.
1: All right. So on other large parts of the country, they sound exactly the same. Especially in the western U.S. and the central U.S. and in all of Canada, they sound basically the same. But in the Northeast and in Montreal, they sound different, mostly.
9: Okay.
1: And because linguists have taken very good care of the page, there's an excellent summary of what is called the Mary-Mary merger on Wikipedia. And you can look it up. Just pick any spelling of Mary and Mary and type in merger after that, and you will find it on Wikipedia. And so that's what's happening here. It's the same vowels in those words after the M that are happening at the beginning of these two names, Aaron and Aaron. And so they're pronounced differently because of regional dialects. We don't all speak the same English and never have. There's never been one English in the United States, and we have regional variation, and the names follow that regional variation. And so your name, Aaron, is subject to that. And so when you moved from Baltimore, and certainly because your parents were born with some North Carolina for sure, and D.C. to a certain degree, and Baltimore probably, with some Southern accent influence, you moved from there to New York City, you passed a dialect boundary, and you would probably most likely encounter new ways of saying your name. And so you say it correctly because it's your name. You are the expert in your own name. Nobody else can tell you how to say your name. That is true for all names.
8: That's right. You're the authority.
1: No matter no matter who you are, however you want to say your name, you are the boss of it.
9: Thank you. I appreciate that.
1: Yeah.
9: Thank you.
1: One thing I have to recommend to you, if you haven't seen it yet, this is the Key and Peele sketch, Substitute Teacher. You can find it on YouTube. These two geniuses have turned the tables on names in school. It is one of the best sketches they ever did. So you know Key and Peele, the two comedians.
9: Yeah.
1: Again, the sketch is called Substitute Teacher, Key and Peele. You have to watch it. They poke fun of pronunciation of names, including the boy's name, Aaron. It is hilarious.
9: So
1: it is astonishingly funny. You will love it.
8: Yeah, you'll get a kick out of it.
9: Thank you so much.
1: Yeah.
9: Yeah, I'll definitely watch that. Thank you.
1: All right. Thank you for calling us, Aaron. We're glad to call us again sometime, all right?
9: All right. Thank you so much for taking my call. Have a great day.
1: Yeah, sure. Take care. Be well.
8: Bye-bye.
9: Thank you.
1: Bye-bye. I am ready to talk to you about your name. 877-929-9673. 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
8: Weeks ago, I said that a listener had sent us a puzzle that's a mixture of numbers and words. That is, it was composed of various combinations of the numerals 1 and 2, and it also included the words racehorse, was, and race. And I found this really confusing at first, and then I realized, oh, this is actually a little rebus about two racehorses, one of them named 11 and another horse named 22. And so I read it as 11 was one racehorse, 22 was 1-2, 11 won one race, 22 won 1-2. You have to see this written out, and you can see it on our website, waywardradio.org. But in any case, I was so proud of myself. But you know what, Grant? I was wrong.
1: And we heard from many listeners who remembered it from their childhood or their time enjoying joke books or just something that they're family used to say, and they let us know with great glee and pleasure that there was another way to read the little rebus puzzle. And what is it, Martha?
8: Well, yeah, you mentioned all the listeners who wrote in, and a whole lot of them were from Australia. Amanda from Melbourne said, I love that you got to read that silly ditty about the two racehorses. When I was a kid, it was a favorite to put in our autograph books, but you read it incorrectly. And then she wrote it out for me. The horses weren't named 11 and 22. They were named 1-1 and 2-2. And if you read it that way, then it goes, 1-1 was a racehorse, 2-2 was 1-2, 1-1 won one race, and 2-2 won 1-2.
1: That's very good. That's excellent. And we thank you for your email corrections. We read them all, and sometimes we just silently correct stuff on the text of the website. But, of course, the audio is there. Our mistakes live on forever. Thank you for putting up with our imperfections. 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Hello, you have a way with words.
10: Hi, my name is Sherry, and I'm from Williamsburg, Virginia. And I'm calling to find out a little bit more about an expression, cute little whippet. I had always thought it meant an adorable baby or an adorable small child. But when I moved to Virginia, no one had ever heard of that expression. Then I asked my sister, who's in Ohio, where I grew up, and she hadn't heard of it either. And I've lived in Chicago, Michigan, Missouri, Oklahoma. So I'm just trying to figure out where I picked this up and why nobody's ever heard of that expression.
1: Sherry, you said cute little whiffet. How do you spell that last word?
10: W-H-I, F as in Frank, F as in Frank, I-T.
1: Whiffet. Cute little whiffet. And so you say this about like a little sweetie pie, a little baby with chubby cheeks that you want to just smooch.
10: Yeah, sir, an adorable baby.
8: A cute little whiffet. Sherry, it's not that common a word, but it's been around since the late 1700s. It's got some history to it. And usually it's spelled W-H-I-F-F-E-T, and it means a small, young, or insignificant person, like somebody who's not that important. In fact, one of my favorite uses of this word that you can quote to your friends is from Walt Whitman. Back in 1892, he was writing admiringly of trees and how strong trees are and how vital and enduring, just standing there silently. And he writes about how the tree stands tough and serene in all kinds of weather, as opposed to, as he puts it, this gusty-tempered little whippet, man, that runs indoors at a mite of rain or snow. So he's comparing humans to these majestic trees and calling us gusty-tempered little whiffets.
10: Ah.
8: So not as cute as a little baby, but it can sometimes mean somebody who's insignificant or unimportant. But
1: in all cases, we're talking about something small. Right? Or something weak that needs some protection of somebody stronger.
8: Yeah, something as small as just a whiff, you know, a little sniff. It may come from that word. We're not sure.
10: Do you have any ideas of what region I might have picked this expression up?
1: Oh, goodness. Are you a big reader?
10: Yes.
1: You may have picked it up in your reading then, because mm-hmm. it's not oh. all that common. It's mm-hmm. not really regional in this country either.
10: Okay.
1: Martha, did you learn that when you were a kid growing up?
8: I didn't. When I was a little whiffet, no, I did. I did not. No, I think it's really evocative, but no, I've only come across that term in writing. As I said, Walt Whitman is one source of it.
10: Well, very good. Very good.
1: Thank you for calling us, and call us again sometime. We always like to talk to the people who've lived all over and just had those moments where they brought this luggage with them and it's filled with words that nobody's ever heard of. And they unpack that word luggage and people are like, what you got in there? That's some strange stuff.
10: Yes. Well, thank you so much. I appreciate it.
1: Oh, sure. Take care.
8: Thanks,
1: of yourself.
8: Sherry.
1: Bye-bye.
10: All right. Bye-bye.
8: Bye-bye. Unpack your word hoard with us, 877-929-9673. Hi there, you have a way with words.
11: Hi, this is Veronica, and I'm calling from South Carolina.
1: What's on your mind?
11: So, my mom always said something, and I know what it means, I just don't know what part of it means. So it was something, if you were hanging something on a wall or building something or whatever, and it was just a little crooked, she'd say, well, that's leaning towards fissures. So I know what it means. It means whatever it is crooked. And I've looked up, tried to find it for several years, and there's other stuff that refer to it. They say leaning towards sawyers, and I get that. That's about loggers and cutting trees and whatever, and if trees leaning, and or leaning toward Jesus, I guess carpenters say, but I don't know where fissures is or what it's about, like why fissures.
1: All right, so if you're hanging a picture and it was crooked, your mom would say it's leaning toward fissures, right?
11: Sure, or if you built something and it wasn't plumb, you know, something was like a little sideways or not quite plumb or level.
1: Yeah, leaning towards fissures, leaning towards sawyers, leaning towards Jesus. Now, all of these are connected. You've got all of the pieces here, and I'm going to hook them up for you. Here's the thing. The logging use of this is probably the original use. So
11: okay.
1: What happens is when you've got people using a crosscut saw and they're pulling back and forth, if that saw gets in a bind, that is, the tree is so heavy that it stops
11: leaning
1: the
11: wrong
1: saw
11: way, from, sure.
1: From being able mm-hmm. to move, right? The tree isn't leaning towards the fall. Instead, it's leaning towards the saw. They can't move it. So it's leaning
11: right.
1: towards the sawyers. A sawyer is a person who saws. It's leaning
11: right.
1: the wrong way. It's crooked. So it's literally leaning towards the sawyers. And so,
12: all right.
1: It sounds like a last name. And the idea is that it was misunderstood outside logging as a last name and replaced with other last names. So you can find not only leaning towards Fishers, but leaning towards Jones and Coopers and Perkins and Schoonovers. And,
12: yeah, I've seen Perkins, I guess.
1: Yeah.
12: Okay. All right.
1: And other ones. Now, all of these ideas here can be modified to suit local circumstances. So you can fit in the name of a prominent local business or family or property owner. So no matter where you are, if you've got a local property owner whose name is Jones, you can joke that it's leaning towards the Jones, right?
12: Okay.
1: Jones
12: All right.
1: property or the Jones business.
12: Very cool.
8: Well, Veronica, thank you for bringing that question to us.
1: Yeah, it's cool, right? But I love that you came to this with so much information, and we were able to get it. So those pictures are straight. We've got a perfect line. That line is plumb.
12: Thanks. Appreciate the information.
1: All right. Take care.
12: You guys have a great day.
1: You too.
8: Okay.
1: Bye-bye.
8: You too. Bye bye.
1: Martha, there's a little tangent I want to take. I mentioned about a saw being in a bind, and that is mm-hmm. where we get in a bind.
8: Really?
1: The expression in a bind comes from logging. If a tree doesn't fall away in the direction you intend, it will trap or bind the saw blade, making it difficult to continue.
8: Oh, wow.
1: And so a logger might have originally said it was caught in the bind or caught in a box. But we get the idea of just being stuck and having no options from that expression of being in a bind. So it's kind of figuratively used in the rest of English from logging.
8: I had no idea. We should do a whole show on logging language, you know, log jam and debacle and all those kinds of things.
1: By the way, there's another term from logging that I like, which we should also borrow into the rest of English. It's called a Samson pole. This is a long pole that you use to push on the tree to push it in the direction you want it to go.
8: Oh, really?
1: And it makes you strong like Samson in the Bible.
8: Oh, like yeah. Samson. And it gives you a haircut. Great.
1: Yeah, I need a Samson pole to push my life in the right direction.
8: Call us 877-929-9673.
1: Away with Words is about language seen through family, history, and culture. Stay tuned for more.
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1: You're listening to Away with Words, the show about language and how we use it. I'm Grant Barrett.
8: And I'm Martha Barnett. As we mentioned earlier, we just got back from doing appearances in Huntsville, Alabama, at the invitation of the local public radio station, WLRH. We spoke at the U.S. Space and Rocket Center there to WLRH listeners, but one of the highlights of our trip was a return visit to Lee High School, where we talked with students about the language that they use. And Grant, one of the things that struck me was coming there 4 years later was to find that some of them were still using the slang word forf, F-O-R-F, as a verb. To forf means to fail to follow through on your commitments. And as a noun, a forf is somebody who flakes out on you. You know, they say they're going to be there and they're not going to be there. And it wasn't as widespread as the last time we went to Huntsville, but some of the kids were still using it.
1: Yeah, slang tends to move a little faster than that. But yet it is a local word, not much spread beyond the Huntsville region. So there's something of a bit of local pride. So maybe they're hanging on to it with more ferocity than they would otherwise. The other thing about that is we had a different group of students this time. We had podcasting and creative writing students this time, where last time it was just general students, I think, from English composition. And so maybe we had a different cross-section. Maybe if we'd had English composition students again, there would have been more people saying four. If I don't really know. So our sample needs to be checked. Our field work is suspect. From a linguistics fieldwork point of view, we have to look at this carefully.
8: Well, you collected a lot of other cool words, too.
1: It was so nice to return to our friends at Lee High School and to do the slang thing and just see the energy that these kids have. As I told the group at the Rocket Center, the kids are all right. The future is in good hands. And so we talked to them about slang, and they shared a lot of their slang with us. And a few of these, which I love and didn't know, one is to touch grass. This is something you tell people who are out of touch with reality, that maybe they're fantasizing about a future with one of the members of BTS, you know. They think they're going to marry a K-pop star. Or they're thinking about the online world all the time and not the real world, the meat space. And she say, look, you need to really touch grass.
8: Right.
1: You've got to touch reality.
8: Right. Get away from that computer screen and go outside, literally.
1: Yeah. Another one is dog water, which is an adjective. You just start describe something bad as dog water. This comes from video games. You're like, I am not eating that. That is a dog water. Because you think about a dog's dish, like filled with like dust and dog hair and whatever the
8: slobber.
1: Dog is like, you slobber, yeah, dog bowls. And the dog doesn't care. The dog's like, yum, dog water. And you would not touch it, except right. if desperate. And then a really nice one, which is can be funny, but can be good. It's giving as an adjective. And so I might say, did you see Martha's outfit? She is really giving Bilbo Baggins today, which means Martha looks like Bilbo Baggins today. That you're dressed like Bilbo Baggins. You look like a hobbit.
8: You know, somebody once went to a Halloween party dressed as me.
1: How did you find out I did that?
8: You were so cute.
1: I was giving Martha Barnett that day. But you might also say that someone is giving a vibe, and that's where it comes from, that someone is giving, it's a shortening of the longer expression to give off a vibe or to give a vibe. And which really excites me because it's that whole idea of having a vibe or a vibration, which goes back many decades in a new form. So slang lasts and it generates new forms and it continues. So giving is still that old notion of a vibe in without the word vibe attached.
8: Well, you can tell that it gives us excitement to learn new things from our listeners, whether we come to your town or whether you give us a call. So call us with your language questions and stories or send them to us in email. The number is 877-929-9673. And the email is words@waywardradio.org. Hello, you have a way with words.
14: Hi, my name is Bryant. I'm from Dallas, Texas. The word that my grandma always used was like, give me the skinny, or what's the skinny on that? And she's from New Jersey, but she always used it in a way where she was meaning to give me all the details, which I always found interesting. Like, she never wanted me to leave anything out when she said that. And I would have thought that it would be the opposite, to mean just give me the facts and don't give me any of the fluff. I don't, one, know if she was using it wrong. And then I'm also kind of curious on where it exactly comes from.
1: So you thought it might have something to do with your grandma's connection to New Jersey, but it's deeper than that. Unless she had some experience maybe in the military?
14: She didn't. Her husband did.
1: Which branch did he serve in?
14: He was in the Air Force.
1: Air Force. About when, do you think?
14: Got to be 50 years ago.
1: Okay. 70s then. 60s.
14: Yeah.
1: Okay. So a lot of work has been done looking into the skinny to mean information or details by the members of the American Dialect Society email list, particularly Stephen Goranson and Ben Zimmer. And I did some more work looking into this on my own. It's just kind of every once in a while an expression like the skinny will catch the fancy of word researchers and they just can't leave it alone. And this is one of those terms that they just keep going back to. And I kind of get it. It's something about that definite article in front of it, the skinny, just makes it, you're like, why the skinny? Or why not some skinny or a bit of skinny? And so you feel like there should be a particular skinny out there. And right now, the prevailing theory is that it comes from the U.S. Naval Academy. Because as far back as the 1890s, there is in the yearbooks for the Naval Academy, skinny referring to the physics and chemistry department. And let me explain why this theory seems to hold water. You'll find in these yearbooks again and again, student bios or profiles referring to students having problems mastering the details of studying for physics and chemistry. And they'll talk about having problems in the skinny. Or one student in 1932 is described as having a skirmish with the skinny department, meaning having difficulty passing classes there. And at the same time, in that same yearbook, in that same year, a profile of another student says, if you don't get the skinny of things, Eddie can usually set you right. So here in the same yearbook in 1932, we see skinny used in pretty much the same way that we'd use it today. In 1913, in that same series of yearbooks from the Naval Academy in Annapolis, there's a glossary in the back of it where the skinny is defined as a midshipman's slender knowledge of the laws and principles of physics. And so that whole idea about it being knowledge really seems to be a forerunner of the way we use the skinny today. What do you think about that?
14: I mean, that makes a lot of sense. It is fascinating.
1: So that's just kind of the beginning of it. That's like that's the birth of it. By the 1930s, it starts popping up in things like the novels of Richard Matthews Hallett, actually appeared in his autobiography, where he wrote stories about life at sea. But he also spent some time on a Navy battleship with the Secretary of the Navy in 1928, even going to Honolulu. And he uses the skinny a couple of times in that book in 1938, 10 years later. And then by the time World War II comes around, boom, the skinny, and especially as the phrase, the straight skinny, is everywhere in the mouths of soldiers, and it's starting to appear in lists and glossaries of soldier slang and sailor slang, meaning things like the straight dope or the naked truth.
14: Right. Interesting. Well, that makes a lot of sense.
1: Yeah.
8: And that answer wasn't skinny.
1: That's the skinny on the skinny.
14: Yes. Well, thank you. I appreciate it.
1: Yeah, sure. Thanks for calling and sharing your family stories. I'm glad to hear that there was some military background back there, because I am sure that they're like Lego bricks. There's some connection there that your family story plugs into this story. And that's probably where the skinny entered into your family's lore.
14: Yeah, definitely. Well, thank you for having me on. I love what you guys do. So thank you.
1: All right. Take care. Bye-bye.
8: We'd love to hear from you with your language questions, so call us 877-929-9673 or send them an email to words@waywardradio.org. Here's one of my new favorite terms, custard wind. Isn't that beautiful?
1: Custard wind?
8: Custard wind. It's a type of wind. It's any of the cold easterly winds that are prevalent on the northeast coast of England in the spring. And custard wind may derive from the word coastward because, you know, they're going toward the coast.
1: So it's not about a perfect froth at the tip of the waves that the wind brings up.
8: No, but that's beautiful. I would love to read a poem about custard wind.
1: I know, and you'd have to just have to have the right kind of sweater and these wear the Wellingtons and walk along the beach with a stick to poke the sand and see what you could find. I could envision that day. Can you envision that day?
8: Well, yeah, I was thinking of carrying a spoon and a custard with me.
1: And you come back and your cheeks are red from the brisk breeze and there's a... I was thinking of coming back to a warm custard pie is what I was thinking. We'd love to hear about what they say your way. You know, we get calls and emails from around the world, and we welcome our worldwide callers. 877-929-9673 is toll-free in the United States and Canada. But there are lots of ways to reach us on our website at waywardradio.org/contact. 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
20: This is Larry Barwick.
1: Where are you calling from, Larry?
20: Cameron, South Carolina.
8: All right, Cameron, South Carolina. Well, Larry, what's on your mind today?
20: Well, I'm trying to find the source of the word Gaius Gutus.
8: Gaius Gutus. Tell us what that means.
20: Well, that's what I was hoping y'all would tell me. No.
1: Well, where'd you hear it?
20: A friend of mine from Johns Island, South Carolina, when she was a child growing up, her mother told her sisters and her brother not to go out in the woods by themselves or the Gaius Gutus would get them.
8: Uh-huh. The Gaius Gutus.
20: Apparently it's something that lives in the woods.
1: Yeah, it sure does.
8: Yeah, Larry, the Gaius Gutus, that's a name for a mythical monster, and it's usually spelled G-Y-A-S-C-U-T-U-S, Gaius Gutus, which sounds scary in and of itself. That was really a popular term in the mid-1800s in this country, and the Gaius Gutus was this imaginary animal that was really fearsome. There's a lot of folklore about it, and it takes different forms in different parts of the country. In the eastern United States, sometimes it was described as this monster about the size of a deer with rabbit ears and sharp teeth and telescopic legs that it could shorten and lengthen at will so that it could graze on steep hillsides. And out west, sometimes it was described as a rodent that was 9 feet long and 3 feet tall. It sort of had scales like armadillos and projections like a stegosaurus on its back. And carnival owners would take advantage of this scary sounding animal, and they'd lure gullible people to their tents and say, "This is the most ferocious, rambunctious, man-eating animal ever exhibited under canvas." And they talk about how scary this monster is, and then when the last ticket's been sold, the proprietor rushes out of the tent and says something like, "Run for your lives, ladies and gentlemen! Escape before you're swallowed alive! The Gaius Gutus is busted loose."
20: That would send me running.
8: This was a time when there were lots of stories about lots of mythical animals, like the swamp gahoon and the hickle snifter and the gilligaloo, which is a bird that lays square eggs, and the whiffle poofle, and all these scary monsters, you know, that you would use to, you know, keep kids in line, for one thing.
20: Well, I guess it worked.
1: It sure did.
20: They made it to tell the story to the next person.
8: They sure did.
1: Larry, thank you so much for your call. We really appreciate it.
20: All righty.
8: Well, be careful. Watch out for that Gaius Gutus. It'll get you.
1: Take care.
20: Bye now.
8: 877-929-9673. Hello, you have a way with words.
21: Hey, this is Mickey calling from New Braunfels, Texas.
8: Hey, Mickey, welcome to the show. What can we do for you?
21: So I've been thinking about this for a while and finally got up the nerve to call. But my mom does this thing, and she's the only one I've ever heard do this. And I'm curious if she's the only one. If she's not, where it might have come from, she has no idea. But she'll do this thing where she'll, kiddingly, if she wants to know if you acknowledge what she's saying, she'll be like, are you picking up what I'm putting down? Are you smelling what I'm stepping in? And that's the part that I don't know if anybody else says it or if it's a just her thing.
1: This is interesting because there's a whole nexus of similar sayings that kind of all come together here. How old is your mom?
21: Oh, she's going to kill me because I don't actually know.
1: Give me a decade.
21: I will say late 50s.
1: Okay, late 50s. I would expect someone using "are you smelling what I'm stepping in" to be younger, but I'm not judging.
21: Mom is super hip. That's
1: okay. Yeah. Go mom.
8: Okay.
1: Yeah, go mom. "Are you smelling what I'm stepping in" has never been all that common, but it's become more common in the last 10 to 15 years. But it's a variant of things like, and not just this one, but things like "you smell what I'm cooking." And probably a certain small segment of our audience remembers that Dwayne "The Rock" Johnson had the catchphrase, "Do you smell what The Rock is cooking?" which was part of his shtick when he was a professional wrestler. And that, in turn, kind of combines what's cooking with the persona that he had as a professional wrestler. And so all of these things kind of play on each other. And in turn, the smell, "Do you smell what I'm cooking?" is probably an extended form of the Black English, "You smell me?" which is probably a form of the Black English, you feel me? Both of them meaning you get me, you understand me. And both of those are at least a couple decades old. Definitely from the early 2000s, probably well into the 90s, and maybe even older than that. So all of these kind of play off each other, and it's really difficult to say what begat what, you know, what stems from what, because there's so much interplay here in the usage of these. But certainly in the kind of the spider web of all of these different ways to say, do you get me? Do you understand me? Are you smelling what I'm stepping in? Is a part of that. Is a part of that whole kind of melange.
21: Gotcha.
1: And by the way, the "Are you picking what I'm putting down?" had some currency in the 1950s among jazz musicians, and that just is a play on just the general English. It's not even really slang to pick up on, which means to gather or to understand or to perceive.
21: That is interesting.
1: All right. Well, take care of yourself, Mickey, and give our best to your mom.
21: All right. Thank you so much.
1: All right. Bye-bye.
8: Thanks, Mickey. Bye-bye.
1: No matter how old you are, young or old, whether you're 8 or 88, we'd love to hear from you about the new language you're finding and using. 877-929-9673 is toll-free in the United States and Canada 24 hours a day.
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1: Special thanks to Michael Breslauer, Josh Eccles, Claire Grotting, Bruce Rogo, Rick Seidenworm, and Betty Willis.
8: Thanks for listening. I'm Martha Barnett.
1: And I'm Grant Barrett. Until next time, goodbye.
8: Bye.

0: From pickles to perlo, a new cookbook gives St. Johns County's signature Dattle Pepper the respect it deserves. 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
3: Good morning. Navy destroyers went through the Strait of Hormuz to help two commercial ships get out of it. They were targeted by Iran. Will other ships take up the U.S. offer of a defensive umbrella? It's Morning Edition from NPR News. Ohio voters decide today who will advance to the general election for U.S. Senate. One of the seats Democrats think they can flip. I'm Layla Faldin.
4: And I'm A. Martinez. We'll hear from people in Cleveland about their rising cost of living. And so many people spend most of their waking moments staring at screens. TED Radio Hour host Manoush Zomorodi has some of the latest science on staying healthy while doing it. It's Tuesday, May 5th. On this day in 1809, Mary Dixon Kice became the first woman to get a U.S. patent. She invented a way to weave straw together with silk. News is next.
5: Live from NPR News in Washington, I'm Dave Mattingly. Defense Secretary Pete Hegseth and Joint Chiefs Chairman General Dan Kane are expected to have more to say today about conditions in the Strait of Hormuz. Despite an ongoing ceasefire between the U.S. and Iran, President Trump says U.S. forces sank seven Iranian small boats as the Navy began efforts to guide commercial ships through the strait. Several vessels made it through yesterday. Iran condemned the U.S. actions and fired missiles and drones at the United Arab Emirates. One Iranian drone sparked a fire at a major oil port in the UAE, leaving several injured. Russia and Ukraine say separate short-term ceasefires will take effect later this week. The suspension of attacks is to mark the anniversary of the end of World War II, as NPR's Charles Maines reports from Moscow.
6: Russia's defense ministry announced the ceasefire on orders of President Vladimir Putin. A ministry statement called on Ukraine to abide by the truce or face massive strikes on its capital, Kyiv. The suggested Russian pause in fighting will extend May 8th to May 9th, as Russia and Ukraine hold separate events marking their shared Soviet victory over Nazi

0: shared Soviet victory over Nazi Germany. In response, Ukrainian President Volodymyr Zelensky said Kyiv would enter a ceasefire 2 days earlier and take further actions accordingly. All of this follows the Kremlin announcement it will scale back its annual military parade on Red Square, citing fear of Ukrainian drone attacks Russian air defenses have struggled to prevent. Charles Maines, NPR News, Moscow.
1: Four women who say they were abused by the late convicted sex offender Jeffrey Epstein testified at New York's state capitol yesterday. They called on state lawmakers to support legislation that seeks to help victims of sex trafficking, as Samuel King with the New York Public News Network reports.
2: The hearing room grew silent as the women described Epstein's alleged abuse, in some cases across many years. Laura Blue McGee says states can step in to help victims where the federal government has not.
3: Our justice system allowed a web that protected the powerful, the wealthy, and the well-connected. People in institutions that profited from and covered up a pedophile's network.
2: The proposed bill in New York would allow victims to collect punitive judgments from the estates of people convicted of sex trafficking and open a one-year window to file claims that are otherwise past the statute of limitations. For NPR News, I'm Samuel King in Albany.
1: The White House was placed on lockdown for a short time yesterday after the Secret Service shot and wounded an armed suspect near the Washington Monument. The deputy director of the Secret Service says a plainclothes officer observed the suspect while patrolling the White House perimeter. He says the suspect fled on foot before being shot. A juvenile was also wounded. This is NPR News. Hotel bookings in the U.S. for the upcoming Men's World Cup soccer tournament are running far below expectations. That's according to an industry survey, as NPR's Rafael Nam reports.
4: The World Cup was seen as a big deal in the hotel industry. The tournament is being staged this summer across the U.S., Canada, and Mexico, with 11 American cities hosting games. But an industry survey from the American Hotel and Lodging Association shows that nearly 80% of hotels in host cities are saying bookings are running below projections. For some cities, it gets even worse. Kansas City says that 85 to 90% of hotels report bookings are softer than anticipated. In fact, they are actually running even below a typical June or July. By contrast, hotels in both Miami and Atlanta report a much stronger number of bookings. Rafael Nam, NPR News.
1: The first World Cup matches get underway on June 11th. A spokesperson for Rudy Giuliani says the former mayor of New York City is now breathing on his own at a hospital near West Palm Beach, Florida. The 81-year-old remains in critical but stable condition. Giuliani is being treated for pneumonia and has been taken off a ventilator. The spokesperson says Giuliani also suffers from restrictive airway disease from exposure to dust and toxins following the September 11th terror attacks nearly 25 years ago. Wall Street futures are higher this morning. Dow futures are up 129 points. I'm Dave Mattingly, NPR News in Washington.
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9: The Supreme Court is officially in its gerrymaxing era. According to Vox's Ian Millhiser, the court's decision Wednesday in Louisiana versus Calais abolished 40 years worth of law protecting this country against rigged maps just in time for the midterms. We're going to have Ian on the next Today explain to hear how this mess is already affecting our elections.
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3: It's Morning Edition from NPR News. I'm Leila Fadel in Washington, D.C.
4: And May Martinez in Los Angeles, California. Some commercial ships have left the Strait of Hormuz under a major U.S. operation to reopen the waterway.
3: Yeah, the U.S. and Iran traded fire on Monday, threatening a month-old ceasefire. The shooting erupted when the U.S. launched the operation to reopen the strait. Here's Admiral Brad Cooper, the U.S. commander, describing the first day.
5: Iran has launched multiple cruise missiles, drones, and small boats at ships that we are protecting. We have defeated each and every one of those threats.
4: For more, we're joined by NPR national security correspondent Greg Myrie. Greg, I mean, the focus for the past month has been these halting peace efforts. So are we now all heading back to more fighting?
6: Well, at this point, we can say we did see a major change in direction yesterday. You know, over the past month, the U.S. and Iranian naval blockades have kept the region very tense, lots of back and forth about negotiations, but relatively quiet. Now we see the U.S. was using this time to prepare for this operation. And there was a lot of confusion initially yesterday, reports of shooting in and around the Strait of Hormuz, of the U.S. and commercial ships on the move. It was hard to make sense of it. We finally got some clarity when Admiral Brad Cooper, the head of Central Command in the Middle East, held a hastily arranged conference call with U.S. journalists in Washington.
4: So how did Admiral Cooper explain the operation?
6: So he said multiple U.S. Navy destroyers passed through the strait going into the Gulf itself and assisted these two U.S.-flagged commercial ships coming out of the Gulf and going through the strait in the other direction. Now, these commercial ships and the new U.S. Navy ships all came under attack from Iran. Cooper said the U.S. forces shot down the incoming drones and missiles and that U.S. helicopters sank six Iranian small boats. Iran also fired across the strait and hit the United Arab Emirates. It fired missiles and drones. It set off a major fire at the country's largest oil storage facility. This was the first time the Emirates had come under attack since the ceasefire.
4: Any sense of how big this U.S. effort will be and what the ultimate goal is?
6: Yeah, Cooper said the military has set up what he called a defensive umbrella across the Strait of Hormuz. Now, we've heard a lot of talk about a possible U.S. Navy escort of oil tankers, and this is something the U.S. did way back in the 1980s. But the way Cooper described it, this is not just one Navy ship escorting one oil tanker at a time. This approach is more comprehensive.
5: I think we have a much better defensive arrangement in this process where we have multiple layers that include ships, helicopters, aircraft, airborne early warning, electronic warfare. We have a much broader defensive package than you would have ever if you were just escorting.
6: So this worked yesterday with two commercial ships. It will have to be on a much larger scale and support a steady stream of traffic to be a real success.
4: Okay, I realize we're in the first stage still, but what are the chances of it being a success?
6: Yeah, our colleague Jackie Northam spoke with some shipping companies, and they still have a lot of questions. They say this doesn't sound like a guarantee of safety, and they weren't prepared to change their risk assessment at this point. So we really should be looking for three things. Number one, will large numbers of ships try to go through the strait? Number two, will Iran keep firing on ships? And three, can the U.S. keep these ships safe?
4: That's NPR's Greg Myrie. Greg, thanks a lot.
6: Sure thing, eh?
4: Today is primary day in Ohio and Indiana, and we're closely watching half a dozen state Senate primaries in Indiana.
3: Yeah, you heard that right, state Senate. But there are national implications for these local races. President Trump said the incumbents should be primaried. The results will test Trump's power of political retribution.
4: NPR senior political correspondent Tamara Keith was in Indiana last week. Joins us now, Tamara. Indiana's a big red state, so why is the president of the United States involved in the state Senate primaries?
7: Yeah, the GOP-controlled state Senate in Indiana rejected President Trump's efforts to get them to redraw the state's congressional district lines. And Trump responded by saying the Republicans who voted no should be ashamed of themselves and should be primaried. And then his political team got to work with outside groups recruiting challengers, spending millions of dollars to boost their campaigns. He even met with the challengers at the White House.
4: All right, so put that into perspective for us.
7: Yeah, these are state Senate primaries, usually relatively sleepy affairs focused on local issues. But according to data from Ad Impact, there's been nearly $7 million spent just on TV ads. You can add millions more for mailers and other campaign efforts. I went out door knocking with State Senator Jim Buck, and he told me this is unprecedented.
8: I mean, you go back as far as you can go. We've never had Washington meddle into our elections like they have this time.
7: He told me that in past cycles, if he spent $150,000 on his race, that would be a lot of money. This time he's had more than $1 million dumped on him, with ads calling him a Republican in name only, or RINO. He's not a never-Trumper. He campaigned for Trump in 2016, 2020, and 2024.
4: So what are these races about? Are they about redistricting, Trump, something else?
7: Well, I asked State Senator Spencer Deary that, and he said the fight over the congressional maps isn't what voters talk to him about.
9: It is affordability, affordability, affordability, I think one through three. And most people kind of remember that we did something with redistricting, but they don't really know the ins and outs. It's kind of in the weeds.
7: And most of the ads aren't even talking about redistricting. Still, this is a test for President Trump. He is putting a lot of energy into trying to take out incumbent Republicans who have crossed him. He's also very involved in the upcoming primaries for Senator Bill Cassidy in Louisiana, who voted for impeachment after January 6th, and Congressman Thomas Massie in Kentucky, who has been a general pain in Trump's side.
4: The thing is, though, President Trump has record low approval ratings right now, and Republicans are defending narrow majorities in Congress. So why focus on primaries in red states?
7: Marty Opst, a longtime Republican consultant in Indiana involved in this effort to oust the incumbents, told me that the president is the leader of the party and Republicans need to fall in line or there will be consequences. And he feels good about their chance of success today.
10: I think it goes to show the strength of his political operation, and also in the fact that he still has a strong amount of support, particularly in conservative red states around the country.
7: A Trump political advisor not authorized to speak on the record said these incumbents are headed to their, quote, political slaughter, and there's plenty of campaign cash to send a message in Indiana and continue to defend Republican majorities in Congress.
4: All right, that's NPR's Tamara Keith. Tam, thanks.
7: You're welcome.
4: The abortion pill mifepristone can be prescribed online and sent through the mail until at least early next week.
3: Supreme Court Justice Samuel Alito issued an order Monday temporarily pausing an appeals court decision. Louisiana brought the case against the Food and Drug Administration, arguing that access to medication abortion should be restricted.
4: Here to discuss is Julie Rabner, a longtime health policy journalist. Julie, so the ruling that's on hold is from the Fifth Circuit, based in New Orleans. It said mifepristone could not be mailed anywhere in the country. What happened once that decision came down?
11: Well, I think it's safe to say there was mass confusion. Medication abortion today accounts for more than 60% of all abortions in the U.S., most of them using this drug. Mifepristone is also used to treat miscarriage. It's not just an abortion drug. And this order attempted to roll back its availability dramatically. Doctors, patients, and drug makers all had no idea what it meant on the ground. And I should add that this came as kind of a surprise, not just because the ruling came down on a Friday after 5 p.m. in the East, but because the Trump administration itself had asked the lower court to put the case on hold until the FDA finishes an ongoing review of mifepristone safety. Presumably that won't happen until much later this year.
4: So that brings us then to Justice Alito's order. What did that do?
11: Well, Justice Alito has only stayed the ruling for a week until next Monday. Parties in the case have just a couple of days to deliver their arguments to the justices. And next week, the court could continue to keep the status quo where telehealth abortion is available, or it could allow the appeals court ruling to take effect, or could do something else entirely. We'll have to wait and see.
4: Now, if memory serves, I know that mifepristone access has been before the high court before.
11: That's right. There was a case out of Texas in 2023. That case asked not just for availability to be rolled back prior to what it was in 2021, when patients physically had to get the pill handed to them by a doctor, but that group wanted the court to cancel the pill's FDA approval altogether. That original approval, by the way, goes back more than a quarter of a century to when Bill Clinton was president. In that case, though, the court didn't get to the question of whether or not mifepristone should remain available because the group that brought the suit didn't have standing to sue, so the justices effectively punted.
4: Now, does this affect the political landscape ahead of the midterms?
11: Oh, yeah. This is something that the Trump administration almost certainly does not welcome. Anti-abortion groups have been increasingly vocal about their frustration that the president hasn't done more to limit, if not outlaw, the abortion pill. And the telehealth option has basically allowed women to get around most state bans in the 20 states that now have them. President Trump has said several times he doesn't want to impose more restrictions on abortion, because while anti-abortion groups may have a big megaphone and a lot of money, most voters support abortion rights, even in many of those red states. So instead of being able to finesse the issue between now and November, it certainly looks like abortion is going to be front and center in this year's elections, too.
4: All right. So that's Julie Rabner, chief Washington correspondent with NPR's partner KFF Health News. Julie, thanks.
11: Thank you.

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1: I'm Dr. Anthony Lizerwitz, and this is Climate Connections. Steve Held of Broadus, Montana, comes from a long line of ranchers going back to the late 1800s.
2: We do love the lifestyle. People who do it for a living have to love it, but it's not because it's easy or beautiful.
1: He says ranching is tough, and the warming climate is making it even harder. As temperatures rise, winter snowpack is shrinking, which reduces water supplies in the spring and summer. Held recalls that when he was growing up,
2: we would get a snow around Christmas that would last until the end of March. The snow would melt off, come running down the creeks and the hills and fill up all of our ponds. And that's what we relied on for water. It doesn't happen anymore.
1: And more intense storms, floods, and wildfires have put his cattle in danger and caused expensive damage to the ranch. Held says it's no mystery what's happening. Scientists have been warning about climate change for decades, so he says it should not be a partisan issue.
2: And it's absolutely shameful that politics have turned this into a kicking ball, and the people who are suffering are the people on the land.
1: So Held wants people from all walks of life to come together, acknowledge the danger of climate change, and take action. Climate Connections is produced by the Yale Center for Environmental Communication. To learn more about climate change, visit climateconnections.org.
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5: This is Morning Edition from NPR News. I'm Leila Faldin.
6: And I'm A. Martinez. Did you know the brain uses the largest portion of energy compared to any other organ? But how often are we training to better treat this invaluable body part of ours? A new book by NPR's TED Radio Hour host, Manoush Zomorodi, argues that there are better ways to be modern workers, a.k.a. people who make a living in front of a screen or two or three or four or five, that's me, every single day. The book is called Body Electric, and Manoush joins us now to talk about it. So first off, tell us about the history of Body Electric and this program, Morning Edition.
7: Well, it all started right here, actually. So a few years back, I would close my laptop at the end of the day and felt like I only had enough energy to crawl over to the couch to check my phone or watch some Netflix. I wanted to understand what was happening in my body. Just so happens that I was walking the dog and I heard our very own Allison Aubrey doing a report about a study that had been done at Columbia University Medical Center by Keith Diaz, a physiologist who found out that the best way to offset the harms of our sedentary, screen-filled lives is 5 minutes of gentle movement every half hour. This sort of formula offset people's blood glucose levels, their blood pressure. It stabilized their focus and their mood. So after I heard that, I called Keith up and I was like, why aren't we all doing this? And he said, I just don't think people can do it. So we decided to team up and ask your listeners to give it a try. And 23,000 people signed up. So we debuted the data here on Morning Edition, and I have spent the last couple years really digging through all the information and stories that we got. So it's been quite a ride. It's good to be back.
6: people do want to find ways to make their lives better, even if it's something small and simple, but they don't know what to do, or maybe they don't even have the time to think about what to do.
7: Definitely. And I think our listeners are curious. They want to know, why does it work? Even if you work out in the morning, it doesn't matter if you spend the rest of the day seated on a screen. Our leg muscles need stimulation. When you sit, you have to think of your body like a kinked garden hose. You're bent at your waistline and at your knees. And just like with water that backs up, your blood backs up. But muscle stimulation is what pulls the lipids and the glucose out of our bloodstream, that processes it, and then also pushes oxygen up to our brain, where makes it possible for us to think straight. So it's all this beautiful system that just needs constant tending to.
6: You know, I covered sports for a very, very long time before I got into public radio. But when I saw this, professional information athletes, that was a new one for me, Manoj. That was a new one for me. So how exactly do professional information athletes train?
7: Yeah, so this was sort of a concept that I concluded after going through all the information. In 1950, a quarter of jobs were sedentary. By 2019, 90% of jobs are sedentary. So an athlete treats themselves to rest and feeds their body right. I think we should be doing the same thing, even if our football is Google Docs. We can only really focus for about half an hour to an hour at a time. And that's not because you're lazy or you don't have willpower. That is a biological fact. We are not machines.
6: I grew up in the "I'll sleep when I'm dead" era. You know that phrase? Mm-hmm. "I'll sleep when I'm..." Yeah. So it's an excuse to just kind of always be charging hard, whether you're partying or working. You mentioned, you know, just taking a break. What do the experts say about forcing yourself to do this? Because it's difficult.
7: Actually, there's really interesting research that your brain gets into patterns, right? So let's say you have an hour where you are switching between tasks and you're answering email and looking at text on your phone and all those things. Even if the next hour is calmer, you will get stuck in that pattern to the point where you'll start switching tasks just on your own. This is the work of a UC Irvine informatics researcher, Gloria Mark. She has found that 44% of the interruptions we experience, usually in the workplace, come from ourselves. So no wonder we feel like our own worst enemy, right? And so I think constantly telling yourself, like, there is science, there is a reason I should do this. And that's what the 20,000 people found, that 82% of the people stuck with taking the breaks. 80% liked taking breaks. People's productivity rose slightly. They felt like they came back to their work refreshed and ready to focus.
6: So on this exact subject, there's a chapter in the book, Manoj, that I've been obsessed with. Chapter 7, hitting the refresh button, sleeping, resting, resetting. I think there's a lot of misconceptions about sleep, about what it means to get rest, proper rest. Is it possible to make up for lost sleep?
7: Unfortunately, no. You can never fully make up the work that gets done in your brain. But here's the good news, okay? Blue light, maybe not as detrimental as we thought. And for the longest time, people were like, oh, if you look at blue light, it's like taking an espresso shot right before you go to bed. But what we've now found is it's actually way more complicated than that. The blue light itself is actually pretty weak. And the new thinking is that it's displacement, right? We're using our phones to displace the sleep that we used to be doing.
6: So I'm wondering how much rest did you feel once you said, okay, this book is done?
7: Well, I'm trying to walk the talk. You know, one of our participants said it perfectly. They said, I'll be annoyed with myself and I'll be like, come on, just go take a walk. No, I have too much work. But you feel better every single time you do it. Yeah, but maybe not this time. It's this inner conversation debate that you're having with yourself. And she said that once she took two steps, she would suddenly, even just that, would make her think, okay, actually, I feel better. It's rough out there, eh? Right? It's the headlines are scary. And I think we're all just looking for something, a little something to bring back our optimism and our energy. And it's nice that this is free as well. So there's that.
6: That's Manoush Zomorodi, host of NPR's TED Radio Hour and the author of Body Electric, The Hidden Health Costs of the Digital Age and New Science to Reclaim Your Well-Being. Manoush, thank you.
7: Thank you, A.
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11: Live from NPR News in Washington, I'm Dave Mattingly. The United Arab Emirates says it intercepted numerous Iranian missiles and drones yesterday, but one drone did manage to spark a fire at a major oil port, leaving several people injured. The attacks by Iranian forces occurred as the U.S. Navy began guiding commercial ships through the Strait of Hormuz in what President Trump says is the start of Project Freedom. President says U.S. forces sank seven Iranian small boats as the operation got underway. A Pentagon briefing is scheduled later this morning. The abortion pill mifepristone is once again available through telemedicine after the U.S. Supreme Court put an appeals court ruling on hold. It's a one-week stay. It was issued after two companies that manufacture mifepristone asked the high court to pause a ruling from the Fifth Circuit Court of Appeals in Louisiana. The lower court ruling reinstated the requirement that the drug be dispensed in person only. NPR's Selena Simmons Duffin is following the case.
12: When Roe v. Wade was overturned in 2022, this rules change became extremely important. It helped create a system that has allowed medication to be mailed to residents in states with bans. And that's a big part of the reason why the number of abortions nationally has not gone down at all, despite all of the state bans.
11: This is NPR News from Washington. A shooting near the Washington Monument yesterday led to the White House being placed on lockdown for a short time. The Secret Service says officers shot and wounded an armed suspect after he fled on foot but then fired at them. A juvenile bystander was also wounded by the gunfire. Investigators believe the suspect's gun caused non-life-threatening injuries to the child. In New York City, the theater that houses the Broadway musical Book of Mormon is closed as authorities investigate a fire that did widespread damage yesterday. As Jeff London reports, it's unclear when that show will resume.
13: The Book of Mormon recently celebrated its 15th anniversary on Broadway, but a fire in an electrical room at the Eugene O'Neill Theater caused significant damage. 192 firefighters and emergency workers responded to the blaze, which spread from the fourth floor to the roof. One firefighter sustained minor injuries. David Sims, assistant chief of the New York Fire Department, said, quote, "The building is going to be out of service pending repair." In addition to electrical damage, there's water damage. Producers say any news about the performance schedule will be announced as soon as possible. For NPR News, I'm Jeff London in New York.
11: Dow futures are up 112 points this morning. I'm Dave Mattingly, NPR News in Washington.
14: Power is at the center of Americans' lives. 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Electricity use in the U.S. is rising for the first time in more than a decade. What happens when our grid can't keep up? That's next time on 1A.
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6: It's Morning Edition from NPR News. I'm Amy Martinez in Los Angeles, California.
3: And I'm Leila Faudel in Washington, D.C. Voters in Ohio and Indiana choose candidates in statewide primaries today. In Ohio's election, they'll decide the Democratic and Republican nominees for governor, U.S. Senate, and some important House races. IdeaStream's Abby Marshall reports on how the rising cost of living is affecting voters' decisions.
19: On the corner of a bustling intersection in Cleveland, gas station clerk Kimberly Thompson cheerily greets customers.
20: Hey, girly.
19: With gas prices nearing $5 a gallon, it's a greeting that is sometimes not met with the same level of enthusiasm.
20: When gas gets this high, we have many customers and people that'll stand in the parking lot asking for money or coming in with gas cans because they've ran out before they could get here.
19: The recent increase in gas prices due to the U.S. war with Iran weighs on voters like Thompson. The Democrat says she works full-time and makes above minimum wage. That's $11 an hour in Ohio. And she says she still struggles to make ends meet.
20: Like, $20 would fill my car for like a week, week and a half, and now that's a half a tank.
19: Around the corner at a neighborhood park, architect Michael O'Neill tosses a Frisbee to his dog.
21: Ready?
19: He's deleted news apps from his phone. He says he doesn't want to closely follow politics in an increasingly red state. But he says showing up to the polls is the least he can do. For him, that means voting blue in every election, including primaries.
22: What I've noticed is I feel like I'm doing better financially than ever before, and yet we're still barely getting by.
19: A father of two, his biggest costs are childcare and healthcare.
22: And everyone I know is kind of in the same boat. No one really knows what to do about childcare. And then schools are a huge problem for us.
19: Ohio has a universal voucher program, so O'Neill could choose to send his kids to a private or charter school, and he's considering it. Like many urban districts, Cleveland Metropolitan School District is facing a major budget deficit. Last month, they laid off more than 100 teachers. Those budget problems could be exacerbated by a statewide citizen push to abolish property taxes this fall. Ohioans are paying among the highest in the country, and that's a hot topic here. Republican Frank Antonucci of Montville Township, about an hour outside the city, says that's what his neighbors are always talking about.
23: Right now, people are upset about their property taxes. People are upset about what a pound of ground beef costs. So I don't know that it's necessarily government's responsibility to all of a sudden make everything affordable for us, but man, they got to get out of the way and stop doing harm.
19: Like a majority of Ohioans, Antonucci voted for Trump, which he says has not panned out the way he hoped it would. He's critical, too, of the Republican-led state house.
23: I don't have faith in any of them. I think they're too far removed from the locals who are experiencing these issues.
19: Even so, Antonucci says he plans to vote for Republican candidates this year, as he sees the alternative, Democrats, as a party he just can't support. Meanwhile, Tim Ostrander, who owns a gun shop in Richfield decked out with Trump paraphernalia, says he's pleased with the president's progress, particularly when it comes to immigration enforcement.
24: People are finally able to and not afraid to speak up and say something about it.
19: He plans to continue voting along party lines. He says he likes Republican gubernatorial frontrunner Vivek Ramaswamy as a person, but he's not sure about his policy proposals yet. As someone who doesn't consider himself ultra-conservative, Ostrander says he still prefers Republican candidates to the liberal alternative.
24: I think it's moronic that people that make money should have to give it back.
19: One thing everyone seems to agree on, rising property taxes are a problem. Ostrander also cites it as a top concern. For NPR News, I'm Abby Marshall in Cleveland.
6: The Trump administration has deported hundreds of thousands of people since it launched the ongoing crackdown on immigrants last year. For one man in Missouri, deportation meant leaving the country he had lived in for more than 40 years and trying to start a new life in the country where he was born. Reporter Addison Zanger of member station KBIA traveled to the Netherlands to meet him and see how he is adjusting to his new home.
1: Owen Ramsing is 45. He worked as a security guard and a property manager in the United States, and until last year, he lived with his wife and teenage daughter in the college town of Columbia, Missouri. Now, when he travels on a train in the middle of the Netherlands, the stops are announced in Dutch, and he's in a whole different world. Ramsing says he has a lot to adapt to.
2: I don't understand no Dutch, which is going to be another learning thing for me.
1: His upheaval began last September. Ramsing is a legal U.S. resident who has a green card and was traveling back home from the Netherlands when he was detained at O'Hare Airport by Border Patrol agents, who found out he had been convicted of a felony drug charge, possession of cocaine, nearly 30 years earlier in Omaha, Nebraska. So even though Ramsing, who was tried as an adult, had served his time, he was sent to an El Paso ICE detention facility. Tricia McLaughlin, then an assistant secretary with the Department of Homeland Security, said in a statement the government can revoke a green card if the nation's laws are broken and abused, saying that a green card was a, quote, privilege, not a right. Ramsing was deported to the Netherlands in February, leaving his wife and daughter 4,000 miles away.
2: Getting off the plane, I was just shocked.
1: Ramsing last lived in the Netherlands when he was 5 years old. His mother and father were separated, and she took him to the United States. He says his time away from his wife and daughter has been difficult, and his detention still causes him nightmares. Even so, unlike some who have been deported, Ramsing is not completely alone. He lives with his father, who he reconnected with in person in 2009. Ramsing says he has been a grounding presence throughout the whole process.
2: Once we had the contact with each other, we realized, you know, that we are the same, basically. We are father and son, for sure. He's a big support system, and he's keeping my head above water.
1: Reuben Ramsing says he's grateful to be able to make up for that lost time with his son, but it doesn't make up for what his son has had to endure.
5: The whole situation is so horrible, the way he has to move to here. Detained, lose 40 years, everything he built up.
1: Now, Ramsing's morning routine starts with a cup of tea with his father. And the family on different sides of the world is working to come back together. Ramsing says once he finds a steady job and housing, his wife and daughter will join him. They've been able to visit him since he's been in the Netherlands, but he's missing out on big events, including his daughter's upcoming high school graduation.
2: I will be on FaceTime, so I'm able to watch her walk the stage, but just it sucks not being there.
1: Even so, Ramsing says he tries to remain positive.
2: I feel safe. I feel like I'll succeed.
1: Succeed in the new place that Ramsing has been forced to call home. For NPR News, I'm Addison Zanger in Utrecht, Netherlands.

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1: On the next Fresh Air, the expressions critical race theory and intersectionality were both coined by our next guest, legal scholar Kimberly Williams Crenshaw. 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Her new memoir explains the personal and legal reasons behind her thinking. 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
3: I'm Robin Young. 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
12: Good morning, May Martinez. Movie star Jet Li got his name because producers said he was fast like an engine. But the martial arts legend says old injuries have taught him to slow down. His routine now includes buying bulk at Costco. 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So he bought 30 red t-shirts from Costco. But considering red is the primary color of the Flash, maybe Jet Li still feels a need for speed. It's Morning Edition.
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12: It's Morning Edition from NPR News. I'm Amy Martinez.
14: And I'm Leila Faldin. A lot of the South is facing drought. In parts of North Florida, the drought is considered exceptional, the worst category on the federal scale. Water is disappearing from some rivers and lakes, and that's created a unique challenge for some of the state's most famous inhabitants. Regan McCarthy of member station WFSU reports.
15: See, there's 1, 2, 3, 4, 5, 6, 7.
14: Michael Hill is counting alligators.
15: I think this one here is part of his tail missile.
14: Really?
15: I think, unless it's just the way he's curled it.
14: The gators are lined up side by side, almost like lounge chairs at a pool. As we move closer, several slide into what looks like a small pond.
15: This is the last of the water.
14: We're standing on the now mostly dried and cracked floor of Sneed's Smokehouse Lake, not far from Monticello, a small North Florida town. The lake is part of the headwaters for the Osceola River, which, at least in this area, is also dry.
15: So that's why there's so many alligators, is all this water has gone this direction. We could probably walk all the way along the riverbank here without getting our feet wet.
14: I count at least 41 alligators. Hill says there are even more on the other side of a line of trees. Hill knows this area well. He's a retired biologist who worked to restore this lake through his job with the state. He says besides the lack of rain, one reason for low water levels is that some has seeped into the Floridan aquifer below. That aquifer is one of the most productive in the world. It sits under Florida, as well as parts of Georgia, South Carolina, Alabama, and even some of Mississippi. It's where most of Florida gets its drinking water.
0: I'm on a well. I'm scared on the well. I know where the aquifer is. Look at my pond, how low it is.
14: Lori Kelly sells meat and produce at the Tallahassee Farmers Market. She has a farm in Havana, Florida.
0: You look at all the ponds in our area, we're very, very low. It all goes into play. I do not want to have to redo a new well.
14: Experts say they understand why Kelly's concerned about her well. It all depends on how deep it is. Disappearing water can be linked to lower levels in the aquifer. But that's typically just the surface level. Ming Yi is a professor studying hydrology at Florida State University. He says there's a deeper part of the aquifer where most municipal wells get their water. It works kind of like a sponge.
16: And if you squeeze it, you're going to have some water coming out. But eventually, if there's no supply of water or recharge to the aquifer, the water will be gone.
14: But Yi says that's not a concern yet. Back at the lake, Hill is still counting alligators.
15: You can count another 20, so 61.
17: Yeah.
14: Hill says drought is normal, and eventually these empty lakes and rivers will fill back up.
15: Quarter-inch, half-inch rains, that's nothing. We need some 4-inch rains and 6-inch rains.
14: And that could be coming. The Atlantic hurricane season starts in June, and while initial forecasts are calling for slightly below normal activity, meteorologists say a tropical storm could do a lot to push the area's rainfall into more normal levels. For NPR News, I'm Regan McCarthy in Tallahassee.

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1: Fires and droughts are happening now, but what about Florida's longer-term challenges? The water scarcity crisis on the next First Coast Connect.
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5: The Supreme Court is officially in its gerrymaxing era. According to Vox's Ian Millhiser, the court's decision Wednesday in Louisiana versus Calais abolished 40 years worth of law protecting this country against rigged maps just in time for the midterms. We're going to have Ian on the next Today explain to hear how this mess is already affecting our elections.
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6: Pen 15 creator Anna Conkle had a tumultuous childhood, often playing peacemaker to her parents' fights.
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9: Electricity use in the U.S. is rising for the first time in more than a decade, and our power grid isn't ready. What happens when our electric demands strain our infrastructure? That's next time on 1A.
0: Morning edition from NPR News. I'm Leila Fadel.
10: And I'm A. Martinez. Planned Parenthood says it's having to get creative to keep operating. Organizations that provide abortions, including Planned Parenthood, have gotten their federal funding cut. Planned Parenthood clinics in California got hundreds of millions of dollars from the state over the past year, but leaders say it may not be enough. So one affiliate there is offering new kinds of services. Cap Radio's Laura Fitzgerald has more.
11: Christine Ruiz is getting ready for cosmetic injections, commonly referred to as Botox.
12: What areas of the face do you normally get?
13: So I usually do the 11s and then across the forehead. I really like the little lip flip.
12: The flip?
13: Yeah.
11: We're at a Planned Parenthood clinic in Sacramento, part of the largest Planned Parenthood affiliate in the country.
13: Especially with summer coming, I kind of want my hair back, and then they're, hi, lots of lines on my forehead.
11: It's starting to offer a new set of services, ranging from Botox to IV hydration for skin rejuvenation, or after a night of drinking. The shift comes as Planned Parenthood faces financial uncertainty after the Trump administration stripped funding for the abortion rights organization. The cuts could expire this summer unless Congress renews them. Dr. Laura Dalton is chief medical operating officer for the affiliate.
14: I'm really excited by the idea of patients coming to us because it's a way they can support us financially. I think that's exciting, and we get to hear their stories, which is really fascinating.
11: Dalton says patients pay for the new offerings with cash, which will help the affiliate navigate its funding gap. It's already had to close 5 clinics in the region. 3 out of 4 patients who come here are on Medicaid. That's the healthcare program primarily for low-income individuals, paid for with state and federal funds. But because of the federal funding changes, Planned Parenthoods across the country can't get Medicaid reimbursements anymore. So for one, Dalton says there's a budget issue.
14: And then the second part is really about relevance and listening to our patients. And thinking about what are our patients saying they need? What do they want? And it's different than 10, 20, 30 years ago.
13: No ice. It just actually hurts more.
14: Okay.
13: Thank you.
11: Dalton says they're seeing more patients interested in aesthetic services. For cosmetic reasons, sure. But also for things like migraines and gender-affirming care. In that way, Dalton says these aesthetic treatments are also about autonomy.
15: So now for the lip, just try not to flinch, okay?
13: Okay.
15: So good, amazing, I know.
13: This is spicy.
15: 2 more.
11: Ruiz flinches a little bit as the needle pokes her upper lip. She says she relied on Planned Parenthood for access to birth control and reproductive health care when she was younger. She's in her early 50s now.
13: I felt respected. I felt supported. I felt like the care that I got was without judgment. So when the opportunity came up, I was like, sure, why not support that? This is something I could do as a, you know, as a later adult, and it's something I'm doing anyways. And the price wasn't terrible.
16: Planned Parenthood charges $9 per unit of Botox, which, depending on where you are, is around 25% cheaper than your typical medical spa. Ruiz also says the organization represents a cause she cares about personally.
13: As a woman, as a feminist, and I want to support an organization that helps other women so that they can have more agency over themselves.
16: Jessica DeFino is a beauty critic. She writes the popular Substack newsletter called Flesh World.
17: I think Planned Parenthood is associated, you know, rightly in the cultural imagination with women's rights, with feminism.
16: But she criticizes Planned Parenthood's argument that aesthetic services are about bodily autonomy.
17: And I don't think the aesthetic use of Botox is really in line with the push for freedom from gender-based discrimination. It's actually a manifestation of gender-based discrimination.
16: Planned Parenthood says this is about making sure reproductive care remains available, while the affiliate offers Botox and IV hydration at select locations for now. Dalton says the clinic hopes to expand into cosmetic fillers and GLP-1 weight loss treatments. She says the new services could serve as a blueprint for other clinics trying to keep their doors open. For NPR News, I'm Laura Fitzgerald in Sacramento.
0: A new pipeline for Canadian crude oil has cleared an early regulatory hurdle. The Trump administration granted a border crossing permit for the Bridger pipeline last week. It's being compared to the Keystone XL pipeline, which the Biden administration blocked in 2021. Yellowstone Public Radio's Kayla DeRoche reports from Montana, where the new pipeline would enter the U.S.
18: Both the Bridger pipeline and the Keystone XL line proposed before it were designed to transport tar sands oil from Alberta into the United States. President Trump's permit for the Bridger pipeline to enter the U.S. came shortly before the close of the public comment period for its environmental analysis. Bill Salvin, a spokesperson with the Bridger Pipeline's Wyoming-based developer, says once constructed, it will stretch 647 miles, ending at a terminal in southeastern Wyoming.
19: Then, partner, who we have not decided on who that partner is going to be yet, will build a subsequent line and get that to either Cushing, Oklahoma, or down to the Gulf Coast so U.S. refineries can take advantage of that oil.
18: The pipeline would enter the U.S. in Phillips County, Montana, population roughly 4,000.
20: We're glad to hear that it's going to come through. Yeah, we're excited about it.
18: Richard Dunbar, a Phillips County commissioner, says the pipeline would become the biggest local revenue source in property taxes. But the pipeline still needs additional state and federal permits. The developer hopes to start construction in fall of next year. One of the pipeline's potential routes could pass through the Fort Peck Indian Reservation in Montana. Lance Forstar is a member of the Fort Peck Assiniboine tribe and a city councilman in the reservation town of Wolf Point.
21: This was all kind of new to me. I was hoping that it wasn't real and that this was just a rumor.
18: Forstar says he's disappointed by the presidential border crossing permit approval, but not surprised. Native American activists who protested the Keystone XL pipeline have been rallying to get people to comment on the Bridger pipeline's environmental analysis. Joseph White Eyes, with Honor the Earth, is a member of the Cheyenne River Sioux of central South Dakota.
22: Just to have another fossil fuel, you know, company come in and try to build another pipeline on our lands is just another, you know, slap in the face, just the continuation of genocide and colonization on our people.
18: Bridger Pipeline also operates the Poplar Pipeline in Montana, which in 2015 spilled 50,000 gallons of oil into the Yellowstone River. For NPR News, I'm Kayla DeRoche in Billings, Montana.

0: 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I'm Leila Fadel.
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1: Morning. President Trump wants incumbent Indiana Republicans to lose today. The state senators who did not follow his call to redraw election maps in their party's favor. It's Morning Edition from NPR News. Abortion medication can still be prescribed online, at least through Monday. I'm A. Martinez.
0: And I'm Leila Fadel. The Supreme Court is considering what to do next in the case, which could become a major issue in the midterms. Also, why does GameStop, the video game retailer that became a meme stock, want to buy the much bigger eBay? And Lindsey Vonn on that crash that ended her Olympic comeback hopes. It's Tuesday, May 5th. On this day in 1904, Cy Young had the first perfect game in modern baseball as his Boston Americans beat the Philadelphia Athletics. The news is next.
5: Live from NPR News in Washington, I'm Korva Coleman. There's concern that war could resume with Iran. The United Arab Emirates says it was hit by Iranian drone and missile attacks yesterday. That came after the U.S. launched an operation to try to reopen the Strait of Hormuz. NPR's Greg Myrie says two commercial ships have gotten through the strait.
6: U.S. Admiral Brad Cooper, the commanding officer, said the first day of the operation wasn't easy.
7: Iran had launched multiple cruise missiles, drones, and small boats. As ships that we are protecting, we have defeated each and every one of those threats.
6: Most of the Iranian fire was directed at the merchant ships, though U.S. naval vessels also came under fire. None of the ships was hit. Cooper says the U.S. plans to expand the operation, though it's not yet clear how many commercial ships will be willing to take the risk, even with U.S. protection. Hundreds of merchant ships are still stranded in the Gulf due to Iran's blockade. Greg Myrie, NPR News, Washington.
5: The Supreme Court is temporarily letting people get an abortion medication drug mailed to them after meeting with a health care provider online. Louisiana brought the case over mifepristone. It wants to stop people from getting the drug unless they meet a care provider in person, not online. Rachana Desai Martin is with the Center for Reproductive Rights. She says if Louisiana prevails, no one in the U.S. will be able to get the drug through an online medical appointment.
8: So in states that have protected reproductive freedom in their state constitutions or abortion in their state statutes, it would even apply there. So the impacts are quite wide.
5: Louisiana says it's defending its own laws, strictly limiting abortion.

0: laws strictly limiting abortion. It's election day in a few states. There's a special election in Michigan for a state Senate seat that could determine control of that state chamber. There are primaries in Indiana and Ohio. From IdeaStream Public Media in Cleveland, Abby Marshall reports Ohio Democrats are seeking to back candidates to win state offices now controlled by Ohio Republicans.
1: Retired steel mill union worker and lifelong Democrat Brian Page says he's supporting gubernatorial candidate Amy Acton, who's running unopposed on the Democratic primary ticket and is expected to face Republican Vivek Ramaswamy this fall.
2: Just like to see the country get back together. That's seems like that's they're divided. You know, it's you know, us against them, whoever side you're on, but it's seems just too volatile.
1: Page says he's hopeful candidates like former Senator Sherrod Brown, a Democrat who lost his seat to Bernie Moreno in 2024 after nearly two decades of bipartisan support, could help bridge that divide. For NPR News, I'm Abby Marshall in Cleveland.
0: On Wall Street in pre-market trading, Dow futures are up by more than 100 points. NASDAQ futures are up by more than 150 points. This is NPR.
3: You're listening to WJCT News, 89.9 in Jacksonville. I'm Stephen Ponson. It is 6:04. A man in his 30s is dead after an officer-involved shooting late last night in Jacksonville's Holiday Hill area. The Jacksonville Sheriff's Office says around 11:30 last night, officers responded to Regal Road off Century 21 Drive for reports of an armed man kicking in doors to people's apartments and making threats and concerning statements to the people who lived there. Undersheriff Sean Corsi says while officers were speaking with the people in those apartments, the armed man returned.
4: The body cam shows, and there's surveillance video that shows that suspect approached those officers. He walked between two vehicles that were parked like in a driveway. It's hard to tell where he came from. It was dark from the area that he came from. As he approached those officers, he picked his hand up, pointed the gun at them. They began to order him to drop the gun, and shots were fired.
3: The man killed has not yet been publicly identified. No one else was injured in the incident. This is the eighth officer-involved shooting this year with the Jacksonville Sheriff's Office. Florida Governor Ron DeSantis has signed Florida's new congressional district's map into law. Hours later, a voting rights group filed a lawsuit alleging the map violates the state constitution. Tristan Wood reports.
5: DeSantis, whose staff drafted the maps for Florida's mid-decade redraw, said redistricting was needed to reflect the state's population growth and respond to a U.S. Supreme Court decision on racial gerrymandering. But voting rights organizations say the maps violate Florida's constitution, which prohibits maps drawn to support a specific party. Genesis Robinson is with Equal Ground, one of the groups now suing to block the maps.
6: They continue to peddle, different reasons and rationales for why they should move forward on this. But the reality is it was their party. It was Donald Trump who called for Republican states to redraw their maps mid-decade in an unprecedented fashion to give them a chance to hold on to power. That is what this is about for them.
5: The new maps are expected to flip four seats from Democrats to Republicans and could help the GOP in Congress maintain a majority in the House. Regardless of the lawsuit's outcome, the maps are likely to stay in place for November's elections due to time. Previous lawsuits over congressional maps took over a year to be decided in Florida's Supreme Court. I'm Tristan Wood.
3: The Sierra Club is hosting a town hall meeting tonight for a community conversation about rising energy costs and the future of local utilities. The meeting starts at 6 p.m. at Mount Sinai Missionary Baptist Church on Silver Street in Jacksonville's Springfield neighborhood. Speakers will discuss what it calls the area's energy affordability crisis, rising utility bills, and the impact it is having on families across the city. Event organizers have invited City Hall and JEA officials so they can hear from those officials. It'll be mostly dry and warm today here in northeast Florida. Highs will top out in the mid to upper 80s for inland areas to near 80 degrees out at the beaches, with mostly sunny skies through the day. There will be an elevated wildfire danger for inland areas today through Thursday. Lows overnight will fall into the upper 50s and lower 60s.
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8: It's Morning Edition from NPR News. I'm Leila Fadel in Washington, D.C.
9: And Mae Martinez in Los Angeles, California. Today is primary day in Ohio and Indiana, and we're closely watching how

0: half a dozen state Senate primaries in Indiana.
1: Yeah, you heard that right, state Senate. But there are national implications for these local races. President Trump said the incumbents should be primaried. The results will test Trump's power of political retribution.
0: NPR senior political correspondent Tamara Keith was in Indiana last week. Joins us now, Tamara. Indiana's a big red state, so why is the president of the United States involved in the state Senate primaries?
2: Yeah, the GOP-controlled state Senate in Indiana rejected President Trump's efforts to get them to redraw the state's congressional district lines. And Trump responded by saying the Republicans who voted no should be ashamed of themselves and should be primaried. And then his political team got to work with outside groups recruiting challengers, spending millions of dollars to boost their campaigns. He even met with the challengers at the White House.
0: All right, so put that into perspective for us.
2: Yeah, these are state Senate primaries, usually relatively sleepy affairs focused on local issues. But according to data from Ad Impact, there's been nearly $7 million spent just on TV ads. You can add millions more for mailers and other campaign efforts. I went out door knocking with State Senator Jim Buck, and he told me this is unprecedented.
3: I mean, you go back as far as you can go. We've never had Washington meddle into our elections like they have this time.
2: He told me that in past cycles, if he spent $150,000 on his race, that would be a lot of money. This time he's had more than $1 million dumped on him, with ads calling him a Republican in name only, or RINO. He's not a never Trumper. He campaigned for Trump in 2016, 2020, and 2024.
0: So what are these races about? Are they about redistricting, Trump, something else?
2: Well, I asked State Senator Spencer Deary that, and he said the fight over the congressional maps isn't what voters talk to him about.
4: It is affordability, affordability, affordability, I think 1 through 3. And most people kind of remember that we did something with redistricting, but they don't really know the ins and outs. It's kind of in the weeds.
2: And most of the ads aren't even talking about redistricting. Still, this is a test for President Trump. He is putting a lot of energy into trying to take out incumbent Republicans who have crossed him. He's also very involved in the upcoming primaries for Senator Bill Cassidy in Louisiana, who voted for impeachment after January 6th, and Congressman Thomas Massie in Kentucky, who has been a general pain in Trump's side.
0: The thing is, though, President Trump has record low approval ratings right now, and Republicans are defending narrow majorities in Congress. So why focus on primaries in red states?
2: Marty Opst, a longtime Republican consultant in Indiana involved in this effort to oust the incumbents, told me that the president is the leader of the party and Republicans need to fall in line or there will be consequences. And he feels good about their chance of success today.
5: I think it goes to show the strength of his political operation, and also in the fact that he still has a strong amount of support, particularly in conservative red states around the country.
2: A Trump political advisor not authorized to speak on the record said these incumbents are headed to their, quote, political slaughter, and there's plenty of campaign cash to send a message in Indiana and continue to defend Republican majorities in Congress.
0: All right, that's NPR's Tamara Keith. Tam, thanks.
2: You're welcome.
1: Jessica Taylor is also paying close attention to today's primaries. She's the Senate and Governor's Editor for the Cook Political Report. Thank you for joining us, Jessica. Good morning.
6: Good morning, Layla.
1: So we just heard how deeply President Trump has been involved in these state races in Indiana. How unusual is it for a president to get involved in state races like this?
6: It's very unusual, but Trump has proved over and over again that he is an unusual president. So I think that he has grudges and he's going to see them through because he wanted redistricting done in Indiana and was unable to get it through because of these state senators.
1: What would it say about President Trump's influence if these Republican state senators could defy the president and then hold on to their seats?
6: It could be a warning sign that Trump's influence with his base is eroding. I mean, you have even the most loyal people that are upset about him going into Iran, that feel like he's not doing enough on the economy. They're upset with gas prices. I mean, even on immigration, which he once sort of seemed unimpeachable on, we've seen his numbers erode in polling there. And, you know, while there's still a section of his base that will remain with him no matter what, getting them out to the polls and low turnout primaries has proved to be very difficult when Trump is not on the ballot.
1: Could a failure slow the president's efforts to primary people he doesn't like?
6: He has been more strategic with some of his endorsements this time around, but as Tam talked about, where he's aiming sort of his fire is about retribution. It's against these folks in Indiana. It's against Bill Cassidy that voted to convict him in that impeachment trial, against Thomas Massie that frequently crosses him as well. So I think that if there are individuals that have crossed him, I think that he will continue to do that, because we've seen that's Trump's MO over and over again.
1: The president is also putting his thumb on the scale in Ohio today. Trump endorsed someone for governor who ran against him in 2024. Tell us about that race.
6: Yeah, Vivek Ramaswamy has Trump's endorsement for that contest. But I am watching the margin in this contest. He has a primary challenger, Casey Putsch, who has criticized him for being sort of too globalist. He says it's really become a really nasty primary. He's said very racist things about Ramaswamy, who's the son of Indian immigrants. I think that Ramaswamy will win that primary. But I'm looking at the margin. This is a key race that I'm looking at in November, because it is a closer than expected contest for governor. Ramaswamy has more money than he knows what to do with, but he's spending a lot of his own campaign cash. He's put about $25 million of his own money in there. But his Democratic challenger in the primary election is Amy Acton. She's the former head of the state health department. Now, she doesn't have a primary challenger. And we recently shifted this race from a likely Republican to lean Republican, indicating that it is tightening.
1: And you said you're watching for the margins. What will that tell you about November?
6: Well, I think, does Ramaswamy sort of have base support there? As you mentioned, he ran against Trump. He has talked, he's said a lot of things that are very unpopular in the state about closing colleges there that are really local engines of jobs and different things. And so, if he has some crack in the Republican support, that could be another warning sign for November in this contest.
1: Now, there's a Senate race in Ohio this fall as well, and the Cook Political Report just moved this contest from lean Republican to a toss-up. Why?
6: Republicans I've talked to are increasingly worried about this race, because Democrats successfully got Sherrod Brown, who narrowly lost last time, into the contest. Now, Brown raised $12.5 million in the first fundraising quarter. He's running against an appointed senator, John Husted, who isn't as well known. So he sort of has to go out and introduce himself to voters. But this is one that's increasingly close. Again, I'd probably slightly rather be Husted at this point. But with the worsening national environment, this is a really key race that Democrats have to win, I think, if they want to win back the four seats they need for the Senate majority.
1: Jessica Taylor is with the Cook Political Report. Thank you so much for your time and your reporting.
6: Thank you, Layla.
0: Alabama's Republican-controlled legislature is in the middle of a special session to change its congressional maps. The session started Monday in response to last week's Supreme Court ruling that limited how the Voting Rights Act can be applied. The decision effectively removes race as a consideration for drawing district lines. Here's NPR's Debbie Elliott.
7: Ladies and gentlemen, the Alabama Senate will now come to order.
8: Republican leaders want the state to use 2023 congressional maps drawn by the legislature, maps that federal courts found discriminated against black voters. A three-judge panel imposed a new map that gave Alabama a second black Democrat in Congress. Now, GOP House Speaker Nathaniel Ledbetter says they have an opportunity for Republicans to win all seven of Alabama's congressional seats.
9: The people voted to have the supermajority is the way it is today. And so, this is the voice of the people. I mean, we had three judges determine how 5 million people were supposed to vote.
10: This is not just Alabama history. This is world history.
8: Democratic State Representative Wandalyn Gavan of Birmingham.
10: Alabama is first out the chute. So today in history, there was a bill filed in that will basically say that people that look like me, people that are black, people that come from marginalized communities, do not deserve to have representation.
8: Republicans argue no one is taking away anyone's vote. State Senator Chris Elliott says they're selecting a map that aligns with the Supreme Court.
11: You can use partisanship in redistricting. And so as a partisan, right, as a Republican senator, I'm interested in making sure we have as many Republicans to support the president, to support Speaker Johnson as possible.
8: Outside the state house, civil rights activist promised a fight.
12: We gotta what? We gotta what?
8: Cheyenne Webb Kreisberg was just 8 years old when she marched on Selma's Edmund Pettus Bridge in 1965, when law officers beat peaceful protesters trying to march to Montgomery to demand equal voting rights.
12: As I reflect on that Bloody Sunday march, I am deeply saddened to stand here today for us to be in the state in which we're in, fighting.
8: Civil rights groups say they will maintain a presence at the state house as lawmakers debate changing Alabama's congressional districts. Debbie Elliott, NPR News, Montgomery.

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1: You're listening to WJCT News 89.9 in Jacksonville. I'm Stephen Ponson. Good morning. It is 6:19. Coming up later this hour on Morning Edition, an appeals court last week dramatically reduced access to the abortion pill mifepristone, but yesterday a reprieve was granted.
2: The Supreme Court did weigh in. They put a stay on the Fifth Circuit ruling for 1 week and instructed the parties to file briefs by Thursday.
1: More on how the Supreme Court might ultimately rule coming up in about 15 minutes. We'll have that for you here on WJCT News 89.9. All clear out there on the radar in Northeast Florida, with cool temperatures to get the day started. Right now, it's in the 50s in Jacksonville. We'll be mostly dry and warm this afternoon here in Northeast Florida, as highs will top out in the mid to upper 80s for inland areas to near 80 degrees out at the beaches, with sunny skies through most of the day. Lows overnight will fall into the upper 50s and lower 60s inland and in the mid 60s for areas along the coast.
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6: This is Morning Edition from NPR News. I'm Leila Faldin.
7: And I'm A. Martinez. Millions were watching as Lindsey Vonn had the worst crash of her career on the Olympic stage this winter. While some might want to lay low after a setback like that, America's most famous downhill skier has never been one to back down. NPR sports correspondent Becky Sullivan sat down with Vonn to hear what was going through her head.
8: I met Lindsey Vonn at a hotel in New York last week. She was fully TV ready, makeup and hair, nice outfit. The gray crutches, though, were hard to miss.
9: I'm not going to be cruising around Central Park anytime soon, but at least I'm, you know, kind of in some way out and about.
8: Seeing her now, it's hard to believe that a few months ago, she was in arguably the best shape of her life.
10: Lindsey Vonn now, he's absolutely flying!
8: Vonn was the first American woman to win the Olympic downhill gold, the biggest star in skiing. But she retired in 2019. So to stage a comeback last winter at 41 after a knee replacement, it seemed impossible. Yet here she was.
10: Oldest winner of a World Cup race, Vonn is there! Unbelievable, incredible!
9: You know, my age didn't mean that I had somehow lost the ability to ski fast, you know, and that was just a really nice feeling. It felt good to be back on top again.
8: She won her first race in December, then another, but her goal was always the Olympics. The women's events this year were in Cortina d'Ampezzo, an iconic stop on the World Cup circuit, where Vonn had won a dozen times in her career. But just over a week before the Olympics, disaster struck. At a race in Switzerland, Vonn spun out of control off a jump and tore a ligament in her knee.
9: When they told me I tore my ACL, I was shocked, but also, like, I didn't miss a beat. I didn't come all this way to just, you know, stop trying.
8: For those next 9 days, she got back to work. Her leg soon felt stable. It felt strong. Meanwhile, the outside world had started to doubt her once again.
0: This whole Lindsey Vonn situation feels like a publicity stunt.
11: The elephant in the room is she's 41.
12: I think this is a monumentally difficult and also dangerous task for her to try to do.
13: And I feel like it was like the biggest question in sports media those 9 days was like, will she do it? Should she do it? Is it smart? Is it crazy? Is it doable? Is it possible? You know,
14: all the above.
8: Cut to Cortina. It was a beautiful sunny day the morning of the Olympic downhill race. I was standing at the finish line. All of us, reporters, athletes, TV announcers, and a grandstand full of fans, held our breath as Vonn stepped into the start house. Then, 13 seconds into her run, everything went wrong.
10: Gone.
8: She hooked a gate with her right arm, which spun her body around into the air. She hit the snow and tumbled down the slope. When she finally came to a stop, she couldn't move. She was in terrible pain. She acknowledges now that the torn ACL did play a role in what happened.
9: Because of my ACL, I couldn't rely on certain aspects of my skiing that I normally would. And so I was trying to make a calculated plan on where I could make up time. And that second gate, third gate was a place that I knew I could ski better.
8: But missing the mark by a few inches was all it took to end her Olympic dream. We all watched stunned as a helicopter carried her off the mountain.
15: We love you, Lindsey. Feel strong. You will be missed.
8: Like all ski racers, Lindsey Vonn is no stranger to injury. But this was the most extreme she's ever faced. She had a complex fracture in her left leg with dangerous complications that could have led to amputation, and she broke her right ankle, too. She needed multiple emergency surgeries in the Italian ICU before she could be flown home to the U.S.
9: The pain was almost unbearable, but I felt like there were mental low points that were much worse. The amount of time in a wheelchair and just being unable to do really anything without someone taking care of me. I'm a very independent person and I don't want to burden anybody. And I felt like I was a constant burden.
8: It's normal for anyone, even elite athletes, to go quiet when they experience a severe injury, to recover in private. Lindsey Vonn, though, has never been normal. Starting that week in the hospital in Italy, she decided to broadcast her ordeal on social media.
16: Hey guys, just wanted to give you a little update.
8: There were the selfies in her Italian hospital bed, the montage of her medevac flight back to the U.S., of her six-hour surgery in Colorado, the x-rays, the PT, a new motorized scooter. And in all of it, she wasn't shy about showing her busted leg, sometimes with bandages or a sock hiding the long, healing scars. But not always.
16: Life is life, and we have to take the punches as they come. So I'm going to do the best I can with this one. It really knocks me down, but I'm like Rocky. I'll just keep getting back up.
8: I found it striking how public she's been about it all. She told me she needed it, actually, because she felt so isolated.
9: I thought it was some of, like, the most introspective thought and like, posting that I've ever done. And I thought it was actually really therapeutic for me because I feel like I had so many emotions that I wanted to tell people, and it was really the only way for me to do that.
8: Now she's dipping her toe back into the real world. First, a photo shoot for Vanity Fair.
9: I had been in sweatpants with no makeup for so long, and I finally felt like more feminine, and you know, I'm like, okay, I'm still here.
8: Then came this trip to New York for an educational campaign called Antibodies for Anybody for the pharma company Invivid. She signed that deal before her crash, but she says she never seriously considered backing out. In fact, Vonn says she has no regrets at all.
9: My crashes, my obstacles, everything that I've faced in my life has always made me a better person and led me down a different path that, you know, I wouldn't be where I am right now without it. Despite everything, I'm still really happy with my life.
8: She does still have a long way to go, about a million more hours of rehab, plus another surgery this fall, then another to finally address that torn ACL. Yet she won't rule out a return to the ski slope one day, if only to get some closure.
9: I never got even a chance to say goodbye to anyone. I saw my teammates in the start, and then I was whisked away in a chopper, and I never saw anyone again. Not even for racing, but just as like a human being to say, you know, this was fun. I love you guys.
8: That might take her a little while, but as she says, she's not one to hide her story. So she jokes, we'll probably hear about it on Instagram. Becky Sullivan, NPR News, New York.
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17: Hebrew Union College is the oldest Jewish seminary in the U.S. Now its campus in Cincinnati is shutting down and graduating its last four students.
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19: Live from NPR News in Washington, I'm Dave Mattingly. Top officials at the Pentagon are expected to have more to say today about conditions in the Strait of Hormuz amid the ongoing ceasefire with Iran. U.S. Central Command says U.S. Navy ships were targeted by Iranian forces yesterday but not hit, as President Trump launched Project Freedom to help guide commercial ships through the narrow waterway. Regulators in California are accusing the insurance company State Farm of mishandling claims filed by thousands of policyholders. Aaron Stone with LAist reports.
20: California's Department of Insurance says State Farm illegally delayed, underpaid, and denied claims from policyholders affected by the 2025 LA fires, which destroyed nearly 10,000 homes, mostly in the communities of Pacific Palisades and Altadena. State Farm denies the allegations. If an administrative judge agrees with regulators, State Farm could owe around $4 million max in penalties and could lose its license to write new policies in the state for up to a year. But many fire survivors say the state's action doesn't go far enough. A survey last year found that 70% of survivors reported delays, denials, and underpayment of claims across insurers. For NPR News, I'm Aaron Stone in Los Angeles.
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1: You're listening to WJCT News 89.9 in Jacksonville. I'm Stephen Ponson. The time now is 6:31. The second round of community meetings about the future of the Skyway in downtown Jacksonville that was supposed to start next week has been pushed back to the fall. The Jacksonville Transportation Authority says it needs the extra time to finish evaluating feedback from the first round of public meetings. JTA has put forth a number of proposals for its ultimate urban commuter system, which currently consists of autonomous Navi vans and 35-year-old Skyway trains. So far, the most popular proposal calls for repurposing the elevated Skyway tracks as multi-use trails with autonomous people movers on the street. Campers looking for something more civilized than tent living have new options at Anastasia State Park in St. Augustine. Bungalows, as WJCT News 89.9's Noah Hertz tells us, it's part of what the state parks are calling glamping.
21: Three of the six planned cabins can be rented now, and concessionaire Cape Leisure says the other three cabins, including one with ADA accessibility, will become available this summer. With air conditioning, a microwave, and electrical outlets, the cabins are comfier than the average tent, but glampers will still have to share the public bathroom areas with other campers. The new lodgings come about 2 years after the state of Florida announced plans to build a 350-room lodge in Anastasia State Park, along with plans to build inside of state parks across the state. That idea was ditched after widespread protests. And according to the State Department of Environmental Protection, new bungalows at Anastasia are on existing campgrounds, so their impact on the park's flora and fauna will be minimal. Noah Hertz, WJCT News, 89.9.
1: We've got clear skies and cool temperatures to get the day started here in Northeast Florida. Right now, temperatures are in the mid-50s in Jacksonville. We'll be mostly dry and warm this afternoon, as highs will top out in the mid to upper 80s for inland areas to near 80 degrees for areas closer to the coast. We'll have sunny skies through most of the day. There is an elevated wildfire danger for inland areas today through Thursday, as it'll remain warm the next couple of days.
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4: It's Morning Edition from NPR News. I'm Leila Fadel in Washington, D.C.
7: And Mae Martinez in Los Angeles, California. The abortion pill mifepristone can be prescribed online and sent through the mail until at least early next week.
4: Supreme Court Justice Samuel Alito issued an order Monday temporarily pausing an appeals court decision. Louisiana brought the case against the Food and Drug Administration, arguing that access to medication abortion should be restricted.
7: Here to discuss this is Julie Rovner, a longtime health policy journalist. So, Julie, the ruling that's on hold is from the Fifth Circuit, based in New Orleans. It said mifepristone could not be mailed anywhere in the country. What happened once that decision came down?
5: Well, I think it's safe to say there was mass confusion. Medication abortion today accounts for more than 60% of all abortions in the U.S., most of them using this drug. Mifepristone is also used to treat miscarriage. It's not just an abortion drug. And this order attempted to roll back its availability dramatically. Doctors, patients, and drug makers all had no idea what it meant on the ground. And I should add that this came as kind of a surprise, not just because the ruling came down on a Friday after 5 p.m. in the East, but because the Trump administration itself had asked the lower court to put the case on hold until the FDA finishes an ongoing review of mifepristone safety. Presumably that won't happen until much later this year.
7: So that brings us then to Justice Alito's order. What did that do?
5: Well, Justice Alito has only stayed the ruling for a week until next Monday. Parties in the case have just a couple of days to deliver their arguments to the justices. And next week, the court could continue to keep the status quo where telehealth abortion is available, or it could allow the appeals court ruling to take effect, or could do something else entirely. We'll have to wait and see.
7: Now, if memory serves, I know that mifepristone access has been before the high court before.
5: That's right. There was a case out of Texas in 2023. That case asked not just for availability to be rolled back to what it was prior to 2021. That's when patients physically had to get the pill handed to them by a doctor. But it asked the court to cancel the pill's FDA approval altogether. That original approval, by the way, goes back more than a quarter of a century to when Bill Clinton was president. In that case, though, the court didn't get to the question of whether or not mifepristone should remain available because the doctors group that brought the suit didn't have standing to sue. So the justices effectively punted. That's less likely with this case out of Louisiana.
7: Now, does this affect the political landscape ahead of the midterms?
5: Oh, yeah. This is something that the Trump administration almost certainly does not welcome. Anti-abortion groups have been increasingly vocal about their frustration that the president hasn't done more to limit, if not outlaw, the abortion pill. And the telehealth option has basically allowed women to get around most state bans in the 20 states that now have them. President Trump has said several times he doesn't want to impose more restrictions on abortion, because while anti-abortion groups may have a big megaphone and a lot of money, most voters support abortion rights, even in many of those red states. So instead of being able to finesse the issue between now and November, it certainly looks like abortion is going to be front and center in this year's elections, too.
7: Julie Rovner is chief Washington correspondent with NPR's partner KFF Health News. Julie, thanks.
5: Thank you.
4: A video game chain is trying to level up. GameStop has made an unsolicited bid to acquire eBay. It's an audacious bet. GameStop's market value is about $11 billion, and it's offering to buy eBay for about $56 billion. GameStop saw a trading frenzy 5 years ago when it became a meme stock thanks to Reddit users. Lauren Thomas is the Wall Street Journal reporter who broke the story about this deal, and she joins me now. Good morning, Lauren.
23: Good morning. Thanks for having me.
4: Thank you for being here. So why does GameStop CEO Ryan Cohen want eBay?
0: Yeah, it's a great question. I know a lot of people were scratching their heads over the weekend and certainly into Monday. When GameStop finally confirmed that it did make this bid. But Ryan Cohen, he's really been laying the groundwork for some time, hinting at this. You know, he's got big ideas. He's looking to pursue big, bold M&A to really scale GameStop into, or at least attempt to scale GameStop, I should say, into something much larger than what it is today. I actually spoke to Ryan Cohen first back in January. We had a piece in the journal where he said he had a number of companies that he had set his sights on. He was doing his homework, looking to pursue a big deal. And of course, fast forward to just a couple days ago, and we found out that that target was indeed eBay.
4: Now, GameStop is making a big offer here compared to its size. Where is Cohen going to get the money to make this work?
0: Yeah, I think that's the big question. Certainly, Wall Street analysts and investors, too, are asking themselves, asking Ryan, where do you come up with the money? So, yeah. Ryan, when he made this proposal just a couple days ago, he said that he did have a $20 billion commitment from a bank, from TD Bank, for debt financing. So that's $20 billion. GameStop then has about $9 billion in cash on its balance sheet. So there's another nine. Cohen has said the deal would be 50% cash, 50% stock. So we could assume that it's possible GameStop could issue more shares of its own stock to fund part of this deal. But you're certainly still left with a gap there to ultimately get to $56 billion, like you said, which is a massive number. So I think it remains to be seen. I think there are still some lingering questions around where could GameStop potentially come up with some of this additional capital? It's possible they could bring in other partners. I wrote in my story over the weekend, you know, Cohen has been seen as someone that has ties to some of these sovereign wealth funds over in the Middle East. It's possible you could see some of these foreign investors possibly come into the deal. But that definitely remains a big question.
4: Now, eBay is worth far less today than it was at its peak about 20 years ago. But as you reported, it's been on an upswing lately. Is eBay interested in selling?
0: It's you make a great point. So Ryan Cohen's not going after a company that's, you know, got a depressed valuation, that's certainly not a struggling retailer or e-commerce platform by any means. eBay shares ahead of this offer and ahead of this news being made public were up quite significantly over the past year. They've got a relatively new CEO that steps to kind of turn the business around, and certainly in the age of AI, find new ways to use AI to really help their whole process with buyers and sellers, and just create a more efficient marketplace. And they recently actually pursued some smaller M&A of their own. eBay bought this secondhand marketplace Depop earlier this year, announced a deal to acquire Depop. And so, you know, they've been looking to tap into younger consumers as well. But that's certainly where the overlap with GameStop comes into play, younger consumers.
4: Lauren Thomas covers mergers and acquisitions for the Wall Street Journal and broke this story about GameStop wanting to acquire eBay. Thank you so much for your time and your reporting.
0: Of course. Well, stay tuned.

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1: You're listening to WJCT News 89.9 in Jacksonville. I'm Stephen Ponson. It is 6:42. Coming up on Marketplace Morning Report, an increasing number of workers in the U.S. are taking up multiple jobs to make ends meet. But could the war in Iran push even more workers to get another job? We'll look into that coming up in about 9 minutes on Marketplace Morning Report. Looking at the roads in Jacksonville this morning, and overall things are looking pretty good. You've just got traffic congestion on I-10 eastbound from around Lane Avenue to before McDuff Avenue, and also some congestion on Butler Boulevard eastbound as you approach San Pablo Road.
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5: Good morning, I'm Leila Fadel. A Southwest flight last week from Oakland to San Diego was scheduled to take off at 2 p.m., but for an hour, the plane sat on the tarmac. The culprit? A human-sized robot named Bebop. Bebop had a ticket, but his lithium battery was too big to fly. The flight crew debated how to accommodate Bebop. They ended up confiscating his battery, so Bebop took a nap and the plane took off. It's Morning Edition.
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5: 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I'm Leila Fadel.
7: And I'm A. Martinez. The beginning of May in New York marks fashion's biggest night, the Met Gala. This year's theme, fashion is art. Katie Rich was watching the red carpet. She's the awards editor for The Ankler, a newsletter that covers Hollywood. So, Katie, let's start with some of your favorite looks, because some were amazing, some were odd.
8: I think the odd ones sometimes are the point of it, right?
7: Yeah,
8: I mean,
7: yeah.
8: You see something like Chase Infinity, who is the big breakout star of One Battle After Another last year, and her dress looks like swirls of color. It looks like it's a painting painted onto her body, and she looked incredible. It's something you would never see anywhere else. I mean, it's a little more traditional than like Rachel Sennett. She had a dress that had like a big circle on her train popping out of her hip. She was chewing gum as an accessory to go with it. So, you know, for something like that, I think the oddness is really part of the magic.
7: Yeah, and Senate had these hot pink tights too that really popped.
8: Exactly.
7: Yeah. What did you think of Bad Bunny? Describe Bad Bunny's look.
8: I mean, Bad Bunny was dressed as himself, as an old man. I mean, it was really an incredible effect. I haven't seen anything talking to the people who did his makeup, if there were prosthetics or just really skilled painting involved. You know, the theme of the night really had a lot of people thinking about how the body is incorporated in fashion. So, you know, if transforming your face can be counted as part of that, you know, Heidi Klum basically was totally unrecognizable, looking like a literal marble statue. So she may have even beaten him to the punch on the face transformation, but you know, Bad Bunny is maybe the most famous person on the planet right now. So to go to something like this and make yourself almost unrecognizable, maybe that's the biggest flex of all.
7: Yeah, it was Met Gala 2056, not 2026. I mean, it looked like what he might look like, you know, 30 years from now when he's 62.
8: And he looks great, so he could be proud.
7: Yes, he definitely did. So how did this year compare to other Met Galas?
8: I mean, sometimes the Met Gala theme is something like camp a few years ago, which everyone really felt like they had to go over the top and interpret. There's some that are really historical. You get people kind of dressing like Ben Franklin. I mean, this one, I think it was broad enough that people could go in a lot of different directions. You know, you have some people like Patrick Schwarzenegger showing up like in a leather jacket that looked fantastic, but not necessarily as thematic as some other ones. I mean, some of the dresses you see, they had like, you know, paintings, references to historical paintings on them, or Ben Platt, the Broadway star, had like a Georges Seurat painting on his jacket. So there were some literal elements of it, but I think people could go broad and then just do some stuff that maybe was just really fun and exciting in a way to dress that they wouldn't normally, which is what I always hope for from the Met Gala.
7: Yeah, and of course Madonna needed two extra people to attend to her cape that needed to be stretched out. So of course it's Madonna.
8: Well, and you have Rihanna and Beyonce there as well. So if you're getting pop divas all being on the red carpet, they have to one up each other in some way, right?
7: Right. One more thing. I know Amazon founder Jeff Bezos and his wife Lauren Sanchez were honorary chairs and sponsors this year. What was the reaction to their involvement?
8: I mean, as far as I can tell, they kept all the protesters off the carpet. There was one moment that was reported where someone got close to crashing the barrier, but obviously security at an event like this is going to be so tight. There had been protests leading up to it. I did notice that Sarah Paulson was wearing a dress that had a dollar bill mask incorporated into it, and she said the theme was the 1%, so maybe that was her small protest on the red carpet. But, you know, otherwise it's a night that's about the museum. It's about raising money to support art, and it does seem like the focus really turned toward that after all of that lead up of the protests.
7: That's Katie Rich of The Ankler. Katie, thanks a lot.
8: Thank you.
7: It's Morning Edition from NPR News. I'm Amy Martinez.
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0: Thank you for listening to Morning Edition here on WJCT News 89.9 in Jacksonville. I'm Stephen Ponson, 11 minutes now before 7 o'clock. Coming up tonight on Jax PBS, the American Revolution. While the British struggled to pacify the southern states, General George Washington, with French support, wins the decisive victory at Yorktown and secures American independence. You can watch the American Revolution tonight at 9 on Jax PBS and open the PBS video app to watch on demand. It'll be mostly dry and warm today here in northeast Florida. Temperatures will reach the mid to upper 80s for inland areas to near 80 degrees out at the beaches. Right now, we've got clear skies and temperatures in the 50s in Jacksonville.
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0: From Marketplace, I'm Sabri Benishore. About 8.5 million people in the U.S. hold down more than one job. Basically, 1 in 20 workers, according to the Bureau of Labor Statistics. That is just a smidge lower than last fall, when the percentage of people running multiple gigs hit the highest level since 1999. Marketplace's Kaylee Wells has more.
2: Back in 1999, we were living in the moment before the dot-com bubble burst. Economist Nicole Smith with Georgetown University says,
3: we were spending a lot more time talking about the fact that we have increased levels of automation, what that means for job holders.
2: Sound familiar? Today, it's all about AI replacing entry-level jobs and forcing young people to piece together side hustles.
3: A lot of people are combining their primary job with the gig economy, like DoorDash and Uber and freelance work.
2: There's also a simpler reason why more people are working multiple jobs. More jobs means more money, says economist Corey Staley with Indeed Hiring Lab.
4: And I don't think there's any coincidence, you know, with the cost of a lot of different things going up and inflation. Obviously, you know, we saw that rise.
2: And with the price increases resulting from the war in Iran, Staley says the pressure to get another job might increase.
4: In the last 12 months, real wages only went up by like 0.1%. You know, so essentially real wages haven't changed. But clearly, just in the last, you know, few weeks, the price of gasoline has.
2: In the past 4 months, the percentage of people who work multiple jobs had started to inch downward. But Staley says he'll be watching to see whether stubborn inflation and rising oil prices reverse that. I'm Kaylee Wells for Marketplace.
0: Overall, oil imports to Asia cratered 30% in April, to the lowest level since 2015. Meanwhile, many governments there are trying to insulate their populations from the shock by spending more on fuel subsidies or cutting fuel taxes. All right, let's do the numbers. Dow, S&P, and NASDAQ futures are up barely, less than a tenth of a percent. The yield on the 10-year Treasury is 4.44%. And even the Met Gala is not immune to inflation. Ticket prices hit six figures for the first time in the event's 80-year history. $100,000 for the invite-only fundraiser. That is up from $75,000 last year.
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0: Lake Powell, on the border of Utah and Arizona, produces hydropower for nearly 6 million people. A 20-year mega drought fueled by climate change has caused its water levels to fall significantly. And that is changing how water from the Colorado River is being shared between 7 states, 30 tribes, and 40 million people. Just a few days ago, California, Arizona, and Nevada announced a water-saving plan. They would try to, quote, stabilize the Colorado River through 2028. It would involve a 13% reduction in California's use of the river water, and Arizona and Nevada would also cut back. For more, we called up Marketplace's Amy Scott. She's host of our climate podcast, How We Survive. She's been following the situation from her home base in Denver. Hi, Amy.
5: Hi, Sabri.
0: Just how bad is the situation right now?
5: Oh, man, it is pretty grim. I mean, you can see it just looking at the mountains here in Colorado and also in Utah. We've had the lowest snowpack on record, which just means less water flowing into the Colorado River, which has already been in decline for most of this century because of overuse and drought, which has been made worse by climate change. So right now, Lake Powell, which is the reservoir created by the Glen Canyon Dam near the Arizona-Utah border, is at risk of falling below the level necessary to generate power or potentially even send water downstream.
0: how do you fix that? Like, the water's got to come from somewhere or not go to right. somewhere else.
5: Yeah, I mean, it's really tough. The federal government has started some emergency measures to prop up Lake Powell by releasing water from the Flaming Gorge Reservoir, which is upstream on the Green River in Wyoming. So up to a third of its current storage will be released over the coming year. It's also reducing how much water is released from Lake Powell to downstream communities, which will mean significant water restrictions. And one interesting development, San Diego County has excess water actually from its desalination plant. And so it's talking with Nevada and Arizona about potentially selling some of its water to make up for some of those shortages.
0: And I know from listening to your podcast that you have visited that plant.
5: Yeah, it's interesting. So Howie Survived did a whole season on the water crisis in the West a few years ago, and we toured this plant in Carlsbad, California, that pumps in water from the Pacific Ocean and treats it through a process called reverse osmosis. I tried tasting it. It's totally normal. Here's a clip from our tour from Michelle Peters, who is now the CEO of Channelside Water Resources, which owns the plant.
6: It's not going to be the end-all, be-all solution for everyone. It's not going to be the one thing that we can do, and that's it. But it is very much a fantastic tool to have in the tool belt when you're looking at how to increase new water supply sources.
5: San Diego County wouldn't actually pipe desalinated water to Arizona or Nevada, but the county itself holds rights to the Colorado River, some Colorado River water. So this would involve selling some of its allocation to these other users and then using the proceeds to produce more desalinated water. I should say desal is a bit controversial. It's really energy intensive, and there are concerns about the brine that is created as a byproduct and how it affects marine life. But no question there will continue to be growing demand for desalination around the world as climate change and overuse threaten water supplies.
0: Amy Scott, host of Marketplace's climate podcast, How We Survive. Amy, thank you so much.
5: You're welcome.
0: Our producers are Emma Condon, Tamara Fagan, Ashley Rodriguez, Ariana Rosas, and Erica Soderstrom. Our senior producer is Alex Schroeder. Our supervising senior producer is Meredith Gerritsen-Morby. And in New York, I'm Sabri Benishore with the Marketplace Morning Report.

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3: Good morning. Navy destroyers went through the Strait of Hormuz to help two commercial ships get out of it. They were targeted by Iran. Will other ships take up the U.S. offer of a defensive umbrella? It's Morning Edition from NPR News. Ohio voters decide today who will advance to the general election for U.S. Senate. One of the seats Democrats think they can flip. I'm Layla Faldin.
4: And I'm A. Martinez. We'll hear from people in Cleveland about their rising cost of living. And so many people spend most of their waking moments staring at screens. TED Radio Hour host Manoush Zomorodi has some of the latest science on staying healthy while doing it. It's Tuesday, May 5th. On this day in 1809, Mary Dixon Kice became the first woman to get a U.S. patent. She invented a way to weave straw together with silk. News is next.
5: Live from NPR News in Washington, I'm Corva Coleman. There's a test of President Trump's power of political retribution playing out in an unexpected place. Half a dozen Indiana state Senate primaries. As NPR's Tamara Keith reports, the voting ends there today.
6: President Trump said the Republican state senators who rejected his push for new congressional maps should be ashamed of themselves. Then he and his political allies worked to recruit challengers and have dumped millions of dollars into the races. Republican state senator Spencer Deary is one of the targeted incumbents.
7: You've seen it at the national level, but I think what is unprecedented is at the local level. To my knowledge, there has never been an election in our nation's history where you have Washington, D.C. meddling this much in a systematic way across a state.
6: A political advisor to President Trump tells NPR these incumbents are headed to their, quote, political slaughter. Tamara Keith, NPR News.
5: The U.S. Supreme Court has temporarily reinstated people's ability to get the abortion drug mifepristone after they meet with a health provider online. Louisiana is challenging how the drug is prescribed. Louisiana significantly limits abortion. It wants to stop its residents from getting abortion medication from providers out of state. NPR Selena Simmons-Duffin says that in 2021, a rule was dropped that required patients to go in person to obtain mifepristone.
8: When Roe v. Wade was overturned in 2022, this rules change became extremely important. It helped create a system that has allowed medication to be mailed to residents in states with bans. And that's a big part of the reason why the number of abortions nationally has not gone down at all, despite all of the state bans.
5: NPR's Selena Simmons-Duffin reporting. Pentagon officials are holding a press conference in 1 hour. They're expected to discuss conditions in the Strait of Hormuz. The U.S. military helped two commercial ships transit the strait yesterday. Ukrainian President Volodymyr Zelensky says Ukraine fired missiles deep into Russian territory last night. This comes as Ukraine also declares a temporary ceasefire starting tomorrow through Saturday. It comes ahead of Russia's celebration.

0: World War II. NPR's Joanna Kikiesis reports Russia also declared a temporary truce.
1: Writing on social media, Ukrainian President Volodymyr Zelensky said his proposed truce would start on midnight May 6th, a couple of days before the one offered by the Kremlin. Speaking in the Armenian capital, Yerevan, on Monday, Zelensky said Russian leaders are not including military equipment in the upcoming Victory Day parade in Moscow.
2: They fear drones may buzz over Red Square. This is telling.
1: Previous attempts at temporary ceasefires have failed, with Russia and Ukraine accusing each other of violations. Joanna Kikiesis, NPR News.
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3: You're listening to WJCT News, 89.9 in Jacksonville. Good morning, I'm Stephen Ponson. It is 7:04. A Downtown Investment Authority committee is backing a proposal from a Baltimore-based group to build and operate a restaurant in Riverfront Plaza in downtown Jacksonville. Atlas Restaurant Group is proposing to build a seafood restaurant, which would include a waterfront bar, a rooftop bar, and a full-service dining room, according to news partners at the Jacksonville Daily Record. The Atlas proposal beat out the only other proposal from PK Hospitality Group, which wanted to build an entertainment-driven gastropub there. The full DIA board is expected to consider the Atlas recommendation at its May 20th meeting. It's hurricane preparedness week, and one topic that's important to understand is forecast information. Meteorologist Megan Borowski from the Florida Public Radio Emergency Network has some important tips.
4: There are several important things to focus on today. First is that there are a variety of alerts that can be issued in the event of a tropical system. Now, these storms can produce many hazards like extreme winds, flash flooding, storm surge flooding, and tornadoes. And there are alerts that accompany each of these hazards. In general, a watch means that the hazard is possible, and a warning means that that particular hazard is expected or it's occurring. For more details on such alerts, I encourage folks to check out NOAA's website.
3: Another important thing to understand is the cone forecast graphic. Borowski says the cone only shows the area where the center of the storm may track, and that impacts are likely to reach far beyond the area of the cone. In the event of a tropical system, Borowski urges us to focus on the alerts issued for our area instead of relying solely on the forecast cone of uncertainty. A new survey by AAA says less than a quarter of Floridians have not prepared for the 2026 hurricane season. The consumer-based survey questioned 400 Floridians at the end of April. AAA spokesperson Mark Jenkins says it finds a little more than half of the state's citizens only make storm preparations if there's a storm approaching their location.
5: What we're seeing is that many Floridians still wait until a storm is on the way before they begin to prepare. Our advice is simple. Prepare early. Review your insurance and have a plan in place before hurricane season ramps up.
3: Jenkins adds the actions people take now often determine how well they recover later. Here in Northeast Florida today, it's going to be mostly dry and warm as temperatures will reach the mid to upper 80s for inland areas to near 80 degrees out at the beaches. We'll have sunny skies through most of the day. There is an elevated wildfire danger for inland areas today through Thursday. It's going to remain warm the next couple of days, as highs tomorrow and Thursday are expected to reach the low to mid 90s.
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8: It's Morning Edition from NPR News. I'm Leila Fadel in Washington, D.C.
9: And Mae Martinez in Los Angeles, California. Some commercial ships have left the Strait of Hormuz under a major U.S. operation to reopen the waterway.
8: Yeah, the U.S. and Iran traded fire on Monday, threatening a month-old ceasefire. The shooting erupted when the U.S. launched the operation to reopen the strait. Here's Admiral Brad Cooper, the U.S. commander, describing the first day.
10: Iran has launched multiple cruise missiles, drones, and small boats at ships that we are protecting. We have defeated each and every one of those threats.
8: In a few moments, we'll look at where all this leaves negotiations between the two sides with Aaron David Miller, a longtime U.S. advisor and negotiator in the Middle East.

0: First, here are the latest developments.
1: We're joined by NPR national security correspondent Greg Myrie. Greg, I mean, the focus for the past month has been these halting peace efforts. So are we now all heading back to more fighting?
2: Well, at this point, we can say we did see a major change in direction yesterday. You know, over the past month, the U.S. and Iranian naval blockades have kept the region very tense, lots of back and forth about negotiations, but relatively quiet. Now we see the U.S. was using this time to prepare for this operation. And there was a lot of confusion initially yesterday, reports of shooting in and around the Strait of Hormuz, of the U.S. and commercial ships on the move. It was hard to make sense of it. We finally got some clarity when Admiral Brad Cooper, the head of Central Command in the Middle East, held a hastily arranged conference call with U.S. journalists in Washington.
1: So how did Admiral Cooper explain the operation?
2: So he said multiple U.S. Navy destroyers passed through the strait going into the Gulf itself and assisted these two U.S.-flagged commercial ships coming out of the Gulf and going through the strait in the other direction. Now, these commercial ships and the new U.S. Navy ships all came under attack from Iran. Cooper said the U.S. forces shot down the incoming drones and missiles and that U.S. helicopters sank six Iranian small boats. Iran also fired across the strait and hit the United Arab Emirates. It fired missiles and drones. It set off a major fire at the country's largest oil storage facility. This was the first time the Emirates had come under attack since the ceasefire.
1: Any sense of how big this U.S. effort will be and what the ultimate goal is?
2: Yeah, Cooper said the military has set up what he called a defensive umbrella across the Strait of Hormuz. Now, we've heard a lot of talk about a possible U.S. Navy escort of oil tankers, and this is something the U.S. did way back in the 1980s. But the way Cooper described it, this is not just one Navy ship escorting one oil tanker at a time. This approach is more comprehensive.
3: I think we have a much better defensive arrangement in this process where we have multiple layers that include ships, helicopters, aircraft, airborne early warning, electronic warfare. We have a much broader defensive package than you would have ever if you were just escorting.
2: So this worked yesterday with two commercial ships. It will have to be on a much larger scale and support a steady stream of traffic to be a real success.
1: Okay, I realize we're in the first stage still, but what are the chances of it being a success?
2: Admiral Cooper says the U.S. has reached out to dozens of ships and shipping companies, and this plan has received an enthusiastic response. But our NPR colleague Jackie Northam spoke with shipping companies and a union representing workers on these vessels. They say they still got a lot of questions, that this doesn't sound like a guarantee of safety, and that they weren't prepared to change their risk assessment at this point. So we should really be watching for three things. Number one, will large numbers of ships try to go through the strait? Number two, will Iran keep firing on these ships? And third, can the U.S. keep these ships safe?
1: That's NPR's Greg Myrie. Greg, thanks a lot.
2: Sure thing, eh?
0: Now let's bring in Aaron David Miller. He was a longtime State Department negotiator and Middle East analyst. He's now a senior fellow with the Carnegie Endowment for International Peace. Good morning and welcome back to the program.
4: Good morning, Leila. Thanks for having me.
0: So the U.S. says Iran fired missiles at ships in the Strait of Hormuz, and the U.S. Navy deflected those attacks in the past 24 hours. The UAE says Iran attacked it with missiles and drones. This doesn't exactly sound like a ceasefire. Will this threaten to end it?
4: You know, I think we could be on the cusp of a serious escalation, largely because I think both sides still believe that they have the power to escalate. Mm-hmm. Both sides believe that time is still on their side and that the pain threshold of the other is lower. And both have quite different goals. Even if you could create a serious negotiation and create the time and space that that's going to require, the Iranians really are not interested in just ending the war. They want to impose a new set of realities, new security realities. The regime, of course, has a new political reality. And most importantly, they've weaponized geography. And in this part of the world, you know, geography's destiny. They now have the capacity to close the straits. And yes, the U.S. Has the capacity to create a blockade. And I suppose for the president, we're prepared to stick with this for 5-6 months. Maybe he could break the Iranian economy. It still, however, might not change the Iranians' core goals, which I think they're determined to see realized.
0: So are you saying there is no real negotiations path to end this war? No diplomatic path?
4: I think there is a negotiation to end this war. Mm-hmm. I think, frankly, economic warfare and kinetic military strikes by either side won't do it. I don't think coercion is going to fundamentally change the calculations of each side. But to do a negotiation, you need a couple things, which I don't think you have right now. Number one, you need two sides who are willing and able and serious about this. Number two, you need a shared sense of urgency. I mean, people, and it's true of me and you, people take big risks, frankly, when there's a real sense of pain on one hand, but there's a real prospect of gain on the other. And I think, frankly, you don't have that shared sense of pain and gain. And finally, you need an end product, a text, right? Something. I think it was the great Hollywood mogul, Samuel Goldwyn, who said that an oral agreement isn't worth the paper it's written on. You're going to need a text, and you can't do this stuff, Layla, on the back of a cocktail napkin. You can't do it on a cell phone. You can't do it through intermediaries. These negotiations on the core issues that the Iranians and the Americans have raised are going to take a lot of time, and you need the time and space to do that.
0: How do you think this U.S. military operation to guide ships through the Strait of Hormuz impacts future negotiations?
4: I mean, it's an interesting question. I think as long as the straits, which are clearly dire now, as long as the straits remain a contested area and you have this sort of impasse, you have the risk of escalation. You saw it yesterday. I think both sides don't want to escalate. Mm. But I think that the Iranians probably calculate that Project Freedom is a half measure, that the Americans are not yet prepared to deploy a true escort operation and the thousands of forces that might need to be deployed along the Gulf State littoral, the kind of air and naval campaign necessary to do this. And I think they believe that launching a few drones striking the Emirati port of Jeddah yesterday can so shake the confidence of shippers and insurance companies that they, at best, can make this a half measure and not fully open the streets.
0: And really quickly, I mean, how do you see this war ending? The president seems to want a way out. He keeps declaring it over, nearly over, then threatening major attacks. I mean, how do you see it ending?
4: I mean, I think it's possible to imagine a narrow deal. But I think, frankly, and I think we have to be realistic here, mm-hmm. No transformations. This is another round in historic conflict between Iran and U.S., which shows no signs of ending.
0: That's veteran diplomat Aaron David Miller. Thank you for your time.
1: A gathering of more than 40 countries discussing the future of Europe this week was dominated by the decisions of a non-participant, the United States. Terry Schultz reports on the 8th Summit of the European Political Community, or EPC.
5: Leaders of 44 nations, the European Union and NATO, gathered in the Armenian capital.
6: Good morning.
5: To shake hands and wring them a bit as they discussed how to ease global tensions, reduce oil prices, and bolster themselves against unpredictable policies coming from Washington. As a sign of Europe's desire to consolidate its alliances, for the first time, a non-European head of government was invited to an EPC summit. Canadian Prime Minister Mark Carney assured those assembled he shares their values and their views.
7: We have to actively take on the world as it is, not as we wish it to be. We know nostalgia is not a strategy, but we don't think that we're destined to submit to a more transactional, insular, and brutal world.
5: French President Emmanuel Macron dropped the vagueness, but blamed Europeans as well for decades of over-reliance on the United States for security, a role the Trump administration has rejected.
8: We are experiencing the cost of our over-dependencies. When we speak about the American umbrella in terms of defense and security, let's be honest, this is the elephant in the room.
5: Hanging heavy over the meeting, President Trump's decision last week to pull thousands of troops out of Germany and to cancel the stationing of long-range missiles there. While the drawdown of U.S. forces has long been anticipated, its timing appeared linked to criticism of the Iran war from German Chancellor Friedrich Merz, on top of Trump's existing irritation that European allies wouldn't participate in attacks. NATO chief Mark Rutte seemed to confirm that suspicion, but suggested Europeans will willingness to participate in the next phase, ensuring freedom of navigation in the Strait of Hormuz, would help.
6: We have seen some disappointment on the U.S. side with the reaction of Europeans to what is happening in Iran and the U.S. trying to make sure the world is safer. I would say the Europeans have heard the message.
5: The challenge remains that their message back to Trump is that this involvement will only be after all hostilities cease. And the U.S. president continues to say that's not good enough. For NPR News, I'm Terry Schultz in Brussels.
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9: Good morning. You're listening to WJCT News, 89.9 in Jacksonville. I'm Stephen Ponson. Right now it is 7:19. Coming up later this hour on Morning Edition, people are headed to the polls in Ohio today with money issues figuring prominently.
10: What I've noticed is I feel like I'm doing better financially than ever before, and yet we're still barely getting by.
9: Voters in the Cleveland area have those issues on their mind. We'll look into that coming up in about 15 minutes here on WJCT News 89.9. Heads up on the roads this morning. There is a crash near downtown Jacksonville on I-95 South. This is before the downtown exits. It appears that emergency vehicles have a left lane blocked as you make your way south, and there are some delays that are starting to build on 95 South headed into downtown. Weather-wise today, it's going to be mostly dry and warm with temperatures reaching the mid to upper 80s for inland areas to near 80 degrees out of the beaches. We'll have sunny skies through most of the day. Lows overnight will fall into the upper 50s to lower 60s inland, and it'll be in the mid-60s along the coast.
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0: This is Morning Edition from NPR News. I'm Leila Faldin.
1: And I'm A. Martinez. Did you know the brain uses the largest portion of energy compared to any other organ? But how often are we training to better treat this invaluable body part of ours? A new book by NPR's TED Radio Hour host, Manoush Zomorodi, argues that there are better ways to be modern workers, a.k.a. people who make a living in front of a screen or two or three or four or five, that's me, every single day. The book is called Body Electric, and Manoush joins us now to talk about it. So first off, tell us about the history of Body Electric and this program, Morning Edition.
14: Well, it all started right here, actually. So a few years back, I would close my laptop at the end of the day and felt like I only had enough energy to crawl over to the couch to check my phone or watch some Netflix. I wanted to understand what was happening in my body. just so happens that I was walking the dog and I heard our very own Allison Aubrey doing a report about a study that had been done at Columbia University Medical Center by Keith Diaz, a physiologist who found out that the best way to offset the harms of our sedentary, screen-filled lives is 5 minutes of gentle movement every half hour. This sort of formula offset people's blood glucose levels, their blood pressure, it stabilized their focus and their mood. So after I heard that, I called Keith up and I was like, why aren't we all doing this? And he said, I just don't think people can do it. So we decided to team up and ask your listeners to give it a try. And 23,000 people signed up. So we debuted the data here on Morning Edition, and I have spent the last couple years really digging through all the information and stories that we got. So it's been quite a ride. It's good to be back.
1: People do want to find ways to make their lives better, even if it's something small and simple, but they don't know what to do, or maybe they don't even have the time to think about what to do.
14: Definitely. And I think our listeners are curious. They want to know, why does it work? Even if you work out in the morning, it doesn't matter if you spend the rest of the day seated on a screen. Our leg muscles need stimulation. When you sit, you have to think of your body like a kinked garden hose. You're bent at your waistline and at your knees. And just like with water that backs up, your blood backs up. But muscle stimulation is what pulls the lipids and the glucose out of our bloodstream, that processes it, and then also pushes oxygen up to our brain, where makes it possible for us to think straight. So it's all this beautiful system that just needs constant tending to.
1: You know, I covered sports for a very, very long time before I got into public radio. But when I saw this, professional information athletes, that was a new one for me, Manoj. That was a new one for me. So how exactly do professional information athletes train?
14: Yeah, so this was sort of a concept that I concluded after going through all the information. In 1950, a quarter of jobs were sedentary. By 2019, 90% of jobs are sedentary. So an athlete treats themselves to rest and feeds their body right. I think we should be doing the same thing, even if our football is Google Docs. We can only really focus for about half an hour to an hour at a time. And that's not because you're lazy or you don't have willpower. That is a biological fact. We are not machines.
1: I grew up in the I'll sleep when I'm dead era. You know that phrase? Mm-hmm. I'll sleep when I'm... Yeah, so it's an excuse to just kind of always be charging hard, whether you're partying or working. You mentioned, you know, just taking a break. What do the experts say about forcing yourself to do this? Because it's difficult.
14: Actually, there's really interesting research that your brain gets into patterns, right? So let's say you have an hour where you are switching between tasks and you're answering email and looking at text on your phone and all those things. Even if the next hour is calmer, you will get stuck in that pattern to the point where you'll start switching tasks just on your own. This is the work of a UC Irvine informatics researcher, Gloria Mark. She has found that 44% of the interruptions we experience usually in the workplace come from ourselves. So no wonder we feel like our own worst enemy, right? And so I think constantly telling yourself, like, there is science, there is a reason I should do this. And that's what the 20,000 people found, that 82% of the people stuck with taking the breaks. 80% liked taking breaks. People's productivity rose slightly. They felt like they came back to their work refreshed and ready to focus.
1: So on this exact subject, there's a chapter in the book, Manoj, that I've been obsessed with. Chapter 7, hitting the refresh button, sleeping, resting, resetting. I think there's a lot of misconceptions about sleep, about what it means to get rest, proper rest. Is it possible to make up for lost sleep?
14: Unfortunately, no. You can never fully make up the work that gets done in your brain. But here's the good news, okay? Blue light, maybe not as detrimental as we thought. And for the longest time, people were like, oh, if you look at blue light, it's like taking an espresso shot right before you go to bed. But But what we've now found is it's actually way more complicated than that. The blue light itself is actually pretty weak. And the new thinking is that it's displacement, right? We're using our phones to displace the sleep that we used to be doing.
1: So I'm wondering how much rest did you feel once you said, okay, this book is done?
14: Well, I'm trying to walk the talk. You know, one of our participants said it perfectly. They said, I'll be annoyed with myself. And I'll be like, come on, just go take a walk. No, I have too much work. But you feel better every single time you do it. Yeah, but maybe not this time. It's this inner conversation debate that you're having with yourself. And she said that once she took two steps, she would suddenly, even just that, would make her think, okay, actually, I feel better. It's rough out there, eh? Right? It's the headlines are scary. And I think we're all just looking for something, a little something to bring back our optimism and our energy. And it's nice that this is free as well. So there's that.
1: That's Manoush Zomorodi, host of NPR's TED Radio Hour and the author of Body Electric, The Hidden Health Costs of the Digital Age and New Science to Reclaim Your Well-Being. Manoush, thank you.
14: Thank you, A.
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18: Live from NPR News in Washington, I'm Dave Mattingly. Iran is accusing the U.S. of breaching the two countries' ceasefire by sending Navy ships into the Strait of Hormuz to guide commercial ships through the narrow waterway. U.S. Central Command says Iran fired missiles and drones at American naval ships yesterday, but none was hit. Climate experts say most of the U.S. is experiencing drought conditions, and that could spark an intense summer wildfire season, especially in the West. Here's NPR's Lauren Sommer.
19: Many U.S. forests are overgrown with vegetation, which puts them at risk of extreme wildfires that kill trees and spread into communities. So the Forest Service does work every year to reduce that risk. They often set controlled burns during the cool season, which clears out the underbrush. In 2025, the Trump administration burned only about half the area that was burned in recent years. In a statement, the Forest Service says that's because staff was occupied fighting wildfires last year. But some wildfire experts say the work slowed down after the Trump administration tried to shrink the agency last year, leading to the loss of thousands of employees. Lauren Sommer, NPR News.
18: State Farm could face millions of dollars in fines and the suspension of its license in California after state regulators accused the company of mishandling claims related to damage from wildfires in and around Los Angeles. This is NPR News.
9: You're listening to WJCT News 89.9 in Jacksonville. I'm Stephen Ponson. It is 7:31. This crash on I-95 South headed into downtown Jacksonville remains. It's before Church Street, and a left lane is blocked due to that crash. Delays now start once you get past Edgewood Avenue on 95 South. The closed Seven Bridges Grill and Brewery in Jacksonville's Tinseltown area is set to be converted into a luxury day spa. The city has issued a permit to convert the two-story building into a Colorado-based Woodhouse Spa, according to news partners at the Jacksonville Daily Record. The building was built back in 1999 on Gate Parkway near Southside Boulevard. Seven Bridges closed back in June last year after 25 years of serving food and brews. St. John's County has extended its countywide burn ban as extreme drought conditions and elevated wildfire risk continue across northeast Florida despite the recent rain. The burn ban, which was enacted on April 20th, means all outdoor burning continues to be prohibited, including yard debris, campfires, bonfires, and all unattended open flames. People are urged to avoid any activity that could spark a fire, like improper disposal of cigarettes or use of fireworks. Burn bans remain in place for all other counties in Northeast Florida, according to the Florida Forest Service. It's going to be mostly dry and warm today here in Northeast Florida, as there is an elevated wildfire danger for inland areas today through Thursday. Highs this afternoon will top out in the mid to upper 80s for inland areas to near 80 degrees out at the beaches. It'll remain warm the next couple of days, as highs tomorrow and Thursday are expected to reach the low to mid 90s.
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1: It's Morning Edition from NPR News. Amy Martinez in Los Angeles, California.
0: And I'm Leila Faudel in Washington, D.C. Voters in Ohio and Indiana choose candidates in statewide primaries today. In Ohio's election, they'll decide the Democratic and Republican nominees for governor, U.S. Senate, and some important House races. IdeaStream's Abby Marshall reports on how the rising cost of living is affecting voters' decisions.
20: On the corner of a bustling intersection in Cleveland, gas station clerk Kimberly Thompson cheerily greets customers.
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20: With gas prices nearing $5 a gallon, it's a greeting that is sometimes not met with the same level of enthusiasm.
21: When gas gets this high, we have many customers and people that'll stand in the parking lot asking for money, or coming in with gas cans because they've ran out before they could get here.
20: The recent increase in gas prices due to the U.S. war with Iran weighs on voters like Thompson. The Democrat says she works full-time and makes above minimum wage. That's $11 an hour in Ohio. And she says she still struggles to make ends meet.
21: Like, $20 would fill my car for like a week, week and a half, and now that's a half a tank.
20: Around the corner at a neighborhood park, architect Michael O'Neill tosses a Frisbee to his dog. He's deleted news apps from his phone. He says he doesn't want to closely follow politics in an increasingly red state. But he says showing up to the polls is the least he can do. For him, that means voting blue in every election, including primaries.
10: What I've noticed is I feel like I'm doing better financially than ever before, and yet we're still barely getting by.
20: A father of two, his biggest costs are childcare and healthcare.
10: And everyone I know is kind of in the same boat. No one really knows what to do about childcare. And then schools are a huge problem for us.
20: Ohio has a universal voucher program, so O'Neill could choose to send his kids to a private or charter school, and he's considering it. Like many urban districts, Cleveland Metropolitan School District is facing a major budget deficit. Last month, they laid off more than 100 teachers. Those budget problems could be exacerbated by a statewide citizen push to abolish property taxes this fall. Ohioans are paying among the highest in the country, and that's a hot topic here. Republican Frank Antonucci of Montville Township, about an hour outside the city, says that's what his neighbors are always talking about.
22: Right now, people are upset about their property taxes. People are upset about what a pound of ground beef costs. So I don't know that it's necessarily government's responsibility to all of a sudden make everything affordable for us, but man, they got to get out of the way and stop doing harm.
20: Like a majority of Ohioans, Antonucci voted for Trump, which he says has not panned out the way he hoped it would. He's critical, too, of the Republican-led state house.
22: I don't have faith in any of them. I think they're too far removed from the locals who are experiencing these issues.
20: Even so, Antonucci says he plans to vote for Republican candidates this year, as he sees the alternative, Democrats, as a party he just can't support. Meanwhile, Tim Ostrander, who owns a gun shop in Richfield decked out with Trump paraphernalia, says he's pleased with the president's progress, particularly when it comes to immigration enforcement.
2: People are finally able to and not afraid to speak up and say something about it.
20: He plans to continue voting along party lines. He says he likes Republican gubernatorial frontrunner Vivek Ramaswamy as a person, but he's not sure about his policy proposals yet. As someone who doesn't consider himself ultra-conservative, Ostrander says he still prefers Republican candidates to the liberal alternative.
2: I think it's moronic that people that make money should have to give it back.
20: One thing everyone seems to agree on, rising property taxes are a problem. Ostrander also cites it as a top concern. For NPR News, I'm Abby Marshall in Cleveland.
1: The Trump administration has deported hundreds of thousands of people since it launched the ongoing crackdown on immigrants last year. For one man in Missouri, deportation meant leaving the country he had lived in for more than 40 years and trying to start a new life in the country where he was born. Reporter Addison Zanger of member station KBIA traveled to the Netherlands to meet him and see how he is adjusting to his new home.
3: Owen Ramsing is 45. He worked as a security guard and a property manager in the United States, and until last year, he lived with his wife and teenage daughter in the college town of Columbia, Missouri. Now, when he travels on a train in the middle of the Netherlands, the stops are announced in Dutch, and he's in a whole different world. Ramsing says he has a lot to adapt to.
4: I don't understand no Dutch, which is going to be another learning thing for me.
3: His upheaval began last September. Ramsing is a legal U.S. resident who has a green card and was traveling back home from the Netherlands when he was detained at O'Hare Airport by Border Patrol agents, who found out he had been convicted of a felony drug charge, possession of cocaine, nearly 30 years earlier in Omaha, Nebraska. So even though Ramsing, who was tried as an adult, had served his time, he was sent to an El Paso ICE detention facility. Tricia McLaughlin, then an assistant secretary with the Department of Homeland Security, said in a statement the government can revoke a green card if the nation's laws are broken and abused, saying that a green card was a, quote, privilege, not a right. Ramsing was deported to the Netherlands in February, leaving his wife and daughter 4,000 miles away.
4: Getting off the plane, I mean, I was just shocked.
3: Ramsing last lived in the Netherlands when he was 5 years old. His mother and father were separated, and she took him to the United States. He says his time away from his wife and daughter has been difficult, and his detention still causes him nightmares. Even so, unlike some who have been deported, Ramsing is not completely alone. He lives with his father, who he reconnected with in person in 2009. Ramsing says he has been a grounding presence throughout the whole process.
4: Once we had the contact with each other, we realized, you know, that we are the same, basically. We are father and son, for sure. He's a big support system, and he's keeping my head above water.
3: Reuben Ramsing says he's grateful to be able to make up for that lost time with his son, but it doesn't make up for what his son has had to endure.
23: The whole situation is so horrible, the way he have to move to here. Detained, lose 40 years, everything he built up.
3: Now, Ramsing's morning routine starts with a cup of tea with his father. And the family on different sides of the world is working to come back together. Ramsing says once he finds a steady job and housing, his wife and daughter will join him. They've been able to visit him since he's been in the Netherlands, but he's missing out on big events, including his daughter's upcoming high school graduation.
4: I will be on FaceTime, so I'm able to watch her walk the stage, but just it sucks not being there.
3: Even so, Ramsing says he tries to remain positive.
4: I feel safe. I feel like I'll succeed.
3: Succeed in the new place that Ramsing has been forced to call home. For NPR News, I'm Addison Zanger in Utrecht, Netherlands.

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1: You're listening to WJCT News, 89.9 in Jacksonville. Good morning. I'm Stephen Ponson. Right now it is 7:42. Coming up on Marketplace Morning Report in about 9 minutes, the White House is considering a new oversight of artificial intelligence safety. What's behind the Trump administration reversing course on AI policy? We'll look into that coming up on Marketplace Morning Report. Updating you on the roadways in Jacksonville right now. This crash remains on I-95 South before Church Street. As you approach downtown Jacksonville, there's a left lane blocked with this crash, and delays start on 95 South once you get past Edgewood Avenue. Elsewhere, a disabled vehicle on the West Beltway southbound on the Buckman Bridge is off to the right shoulder, but you've got delays getting past the bridge that start around Blanding Boulevard, and congestion is reported on I-10 eastbound from around the West Beltway to McDuff Avenue.
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5: Good morning, I'm Martinez. Movie star Jet Li got his name because producers said he was fast like an engine. But the martial arts legend says old injuries have taught him to slow down. His routine now includes buying bulk at Costco. 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So he bought 30 red t-shirts from Costco. But considering red is the primary color of the Flash, maybe Jet Li still feels a need for speed. It's Morning Edition.
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5: 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I'm Amy Martinez.
7: And I'm Leila Fadel. A lot of the South is facing drought. In parts of North Florida, the drought is considered exceptional, the worst category on the federal scale. Water is disappearing from some rivers and lakes, and that's created a unique challenge for some of the state's most famous inhabitants. Regan McCarthy of member station WFSU reports.
8: See, there's 1, 2, 3, 4, 5, 6, 7.
7: Michael Hill is counting alligators.
8: I think this one here has part of his tail missing.
7: Really?
8: I think, unless it's just the way he's curled it.
7: The gators are lined up side by side, almost like lounge chairs at a pool. As we move closer, several slide into what looks like a small pond.
8: This is the last of the water.
7: We're standing on the now mostly dried and cracked floor of Sneed's Smokehouse Lake, not far from Monticello, a small North Florida town. The lake is part of the headwaters for the Osceola River, which, at least in this area, is also dry.
8: So that's why there's so many alligators, is all this water has gone this direction. We could probably walk all the way along the riverbank here without getting our feet wet.
7: I count at least 41 alligators. Hill says there are even more on the other side of a line of trees. Hill knows this area well. He's a retired biologist who worked to restore this lake through his job with the state. He says besides the lack of rain, one reason for low water levels is that some has seeped into the Floridan aquifer below. That aquifer is one of the most productive in the world. It sits under Florida, as well as parts of Georgia, South Carolina, Alabama, and even some of Mississippi. It's where most of Florida gets its drinking water.
9: I'm on a well. I'm scared on the well. I know where the aquifer is. Look at my pond, how low it is.
7: Lori Kelly sells meat and produce at the Tallahassee Farmers Market. She has a farm in Havana, Florida.
9: You look at all the ponds in our area, we're very, very low. It all goes into play. I do not want to have to redo a new well.
7: Experts say they understand why Kelly's concerned about her well. It all depends on how deep it is. Disappearing water can be linked to lower levels in the aquifer, but that's typically just the surface level. Ming Yi is a professor studying hydrology at Florida State University. He says there's a deeper part of the aquifer where most municipal wells get their water. It works kind of like a sponge.
10: And if you squeeze it, you're going to have some water coming out. But eventually, if there's no supply of water or recharge to the aquifer, the water will be gone.
7: But Yi says that's not a concern yet. Back at the lake, Hill is still counting alligators.
8: You can count another 20, so 61.
11: Yeah.
7: Hill says drought is normal, and eventually these empty lakes and rivers will fill back up.
8: Quarter inch, half inch rains, that's nothing. We need some 4-inch rains and 6-inch rains.
7: And that could be coming. The Atlantic hurricane season starts in June, and while initial forecasts are calling for slightly below normal activity, meteorologists say a tropical storm could do a lot to push the area's rainfall into more normal levels. For NPR News, I'm Regan McCarthy in Tallahassee.

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1: You're listening to WJCT News 89.9 in Jacksonville. I'm Stephen Ponson. It is 7:49. Coming up tonight on Jack's PBS, the American Revolution. While the British struggle to pacify the southern states, General George Washington, with French support, wins the decisive victory at Yorktown and secures American independence. Watch the American Revolution tonight at 9 on Jack's PBS and open the PBS video app to watch on demand. Just a heads up, if you're going to be at the University of North Florida today, don't be alarmed. A full-scale active assailant drill is happening this morning until 3 this afternoon on the campus. The school says that it is not real, but first responders will be practicing the situation as if it were a real active assailant drill.
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1: From Marketplace, I'm Sabri Benishore in New York. The U.S. government's attitude toward regulating artificial intelligence has been on a long roller coaster across multiple presidential administrations. The Trump administration's approach has been mostly hands-off, but that is changing. Most recently, the New York Times reported the president thinking about setting up a safety vetting process for AIs. Marketplace's Nova Sappho has more.
3: President Trump has been loath to regulate AI. On the first day of his second term, he scrapped President Biden's executive order requiring AI companies to disclose safety and security risks. Just 2 months ago, the White House sent Congress a policy framework that would, among other things, preempt state-level AI regulations. But then AI startup Anthropic made a big announcement. It was holding back from the general public its latest model called Mythos because it was too good at detecting cyber vulnerabilities. Within days, Treasury Secretary Scott Bessent and Federal Reserve Chair Jerome Powell held a meeting with bank CEOs to talk about the potential risks to the financial system. Now the White House is reportedly in discussions about forming a working group of industry and government officials to consider a process for assessing a new AI model's safety risks, potentially overseen by several agencies. The New York Times says the process could mirror one being developed in the UK. I'm Nova Sappho for Marketplace.
1: Another area of artificial intelligence that is drawing the government's attention is how young people use it as a friend or even romantic partner. Congress is mulling over a bill that would ban companies from letting people under 18 interact with so-called AI companions. These are AIs that simulate personal relationships. Ashley Gold, a reporter at Axios, spoke with about this with our Marketplace Tech Show.
4: This bill from Senator Josh Hawley is basically meant to keep kids safe online in this new online world of AI chatbots. It doesn't seek to keep minors from using AI entirely. I think it rules out using AI like in educational contexts and stuff like that. But if it's a chatbot that wants to be your friend or give you advice or have some sort of emotional interaction, that's what they're trying to keep minors from using. So it would ban companies from providing these AI companions for anyone under 18, which is pretty broad. And there are some folks that think that it goes a little too far and that there are some First Amendment issues there. But it's popular. It's bipartisan, and it passed the committee unanimously.
1: That's Ashley Gold, a senior tech policy reporter at Axios. 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Dow, S&P, and NASDAQ futures are pretty much flat, doing a whole lot of nothing. The 10-year Treasury yield is at 4.44%. Anthropic and several major Wall Street firms, including Goldman Sachs, are creating a new AI company. 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Goldman Sachs Group stock is up 0.5% in pre-market trading.
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1: Some Americans in the United States are waking up to find out immigration detention centers will soon be built in their communities. They say the facilities are seemingly bought overnight without public input, and there's little to no notice given to local governments. As Scott Massioni from WYPR reports, it can all be traced back to a war-focused contracting method Immigration and Customs Enforcement has been using to its advantage.
5: In Western Maryland, protesters gather outside a Washington County Commissioner's meeting. Patrick DiTilio is among those voicing opposition to the Department of Homeland Security's plan to retrofit an 825,000-square-foot warehouese into an ICE detention center.
6: I am horrified at the idea and angry and upset.
5: The county commissioners say the center will create jobs and believe it can operate humanely. DHS used a military contracting method called the Worldwide Expeditionary Multiple Award Contract, or WEXMAC, to broker a $215 million deal to quickly purchase and build a facility that could hold as many as 1,500 people. Michael Riston is a former DOD intelligence professional and co-founder of Project Saltbox, a group that monitors ICE.
7: It gives them this intensely fast way of just expediting the procurement process, but then also standing up what they consider turnkey detention facilities.
5: WEXMAC was first used during the Biden administration for international emergency situations like natural disasters to set up camps and provide aid using pre-approved contractors. But the Trump administration designated WEXMAC for domestic use last year as ICE scrambles to find enough space to fit detainees.
7: They're essentially treating the United States as a war zone, and it's just bringing this enormous level of opacity to what has been a more or less transparent process in the past.
5: Senator Elizabeth Warren recently wrote to the Defense Department over concerns of military contractors running these detention centers. Aaron Reichlin Melnick, a senior fellow at the American Immigration Council, cites Camp East Montana in Texas as one example.
8: That facility has seen over 100 violations over the course of the 8 months that it's been in operation, and three people have died there already.
5: Local residents are worried about the stress the facilities will put on local water systems, property values, and emergency services. Patrick DiTilio says there was no accountability.
6: I think there could have been significant more steps where public involvement could have happened.
5: ICE has awarded about $1 billion in WEXMAC funding so far, but it can be used for up to $65 billion. In Baltimore, I'm Scott Massioni for Marketplace.
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0: WJCT Film presents Singin' in the Rain, one of the greatest movie musicals ever made. 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Singin' in the Rain, starring Gene Kelly, Debbie Reynolds, and Donald O'Connor. 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
10: Good morning. President Trump wants incumbent Indiana Republicans to lose today. The state senators who did not follow his call to redraw election maps in their party's favor. It's Morning Edition from NPR News. Abortion medication can still be prescribed online, at least through Monday. I'm A. Martinez.
11: And I'm Leila Fadil. The Supreme Court is considering what to do next in the case, which could become a major issue in the midterms. Also, why does GameStop, the video game retailer that became a meme stock, want to buy the much bigger eBay? And Lindsey Vonn on that crash that ended her Olympic comeback hopes. It's Tuesday, May 5th. On this day in 1904, Cy Young had the first perfect game in modern baseball as his Boston Americans beat the Philadelphia Athletics. The news is next.
12: Live from NPR News in Washington, I'm Corva Coleman. Pentagon officials will hold a press conference this hour. It comes as the U.S. military has supported two commercial ships crossing the Strait of Hormuz. Meanwhile, the United Arab Emirates says Iran fired 15 missiles and four drones at it yesterday. It's the first attack on the UAE since the ceasefire was reached a month ago. NPR's Aya Batrawi reports.
13: People's phones rang out with missile alerts several times on Monday across the UAE, causing panic of renewed war among worried residents. The government says three people were wounded in a drone strike on an oil facility in the Emirate of Fujairah. The UAE also announced that schools would be held online for the remainder of the week due to the threat of more attacks. The attacks on the UAE came as the United States launched Project Freedom, an armed operation to open the Strait of Hormuz to commercial shipping. U.S. Central Command says the operation helped two U.S.-flagged merchant vessels transit the strait. And President Trump said seven Iranian speedboats were also shot down. Iranian news outlets reported that two were civilian ships and that five people were killed aboard. Aya Batrawi, NPR News, Dubai.
12: Although two commercial ships have crossed the strait, NPR's Greg Myrie says shipping companies do not feel their vessels are fully safe yet.
14: They say this doesn't sound like a guarantee of safety, and they weren't prepared to change their risk assessment at this point. So we really should be looking for three things. Number one, will large numbers of ships try to go through the strait? Number two, will Iran keep firing on ships? And three, can the U.S. keep these ships safe?
12: NPR's Greg Myrie reporting. Tennessee is one of several Republican-led states rushing to redraw congressional districts before the midterm elections. State lawmakers are meeting today in Nashville to discuss creating districts that could tilt more Republican. From member station WPLN, Mariana Bacallao has more.
15: The last-minute redistricting effort was spurred by a U.S. Supreme Court case that undid protections for majority black districts like Memphis.
16: Mid-decade redistricting is new, but attempts to take away the voting rights of black people is not new.
15: That's Democratic State Representative Justin J. Pearson of Memphis. He points to historical obstacles black voters have faced, like Jim Crow laws that kept them from casting a ballot. Some Tennessee Republicans are hesitant to adopt new maps since state code bans mid-decade redistricting. But the state's GOP leadership says it's fully behind President Trump's plan to create more red seats in Congress. For NPR News, I'm Mariana Bacallao in Nashville.
12: A handful of states are holding elections today. Voters in Indiana and Ohio are holding primary elections today. In Michigan, there's a special election for a

0: single state Senate seat that could decide control of the state chamber. 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
1: This is WJCT News, 89.9 in Jacksonville. Good morning, I'm Stephen Ponson. The time now is 8:04. There are heavy delays getting into downtown Jacksonville from I-95 south this hour. That's due to a crash before Church Street near downtown that has a left lane blocked. Those delays start around Edgewood Avenue. US 17 Main Street is going to be your alternate to get into downtown. A man in his 30s is dead after an officer-involved shooting late last night in Jacksonville's Holiday Hill area. The Jacksonville Sheriff's Office says around 11:30 last night, officers responded to Regal Road off Century 21 Drive for reports of an armed man kicking in doors to people's apartments and making threats and concerning statements to the people who live there. Undersheriff Sean Corsi says while officers were speaking with the people in those apartments, the armed man returned.
2: The body cam shows, and there's some surveillance video that shows that suspect approached those officers. He walked between two vehicles that were parked like in a driveway. It's hard to tell where he came from. It was dark from the area that he came from. As he approached those officers, he picked his hand up, pointed the gun at them. They began to order him to drop the gun, and shots were fired.
1: The man killed has not yet been publicly identified. No one else was injured in the incident. This is the eighth officer-involved shooting this year with the Jacksonville Sheriff's Office. Governor Ron DeSantis signed Florida's new congressional districts map into law yesterday. Hours later, a voting rights group filed a lawsuit alleging the map violates the state constitution. Tristan Wood reports.
3: DeSantis, whose staff drafted the maps for Florida's mid-decade redraw, said redistricting was needed to reflect the state's population growth and respond to a U.S. Supreme Court decision on racial gerrymandering. But voting rights organizations say the maps violate Florida's constitution, which prohibits maps drawn to support a specific party. Genesis Robinson is with Equal Ground, one of the groups now suing to block the maps.
4: They continue to peddle, different reasons and rationales for why they should move forward on this. But the reality is it was their party, it was Donald Trump, who called for Republican states to redraw their maps mid-decade in an unprecedented fashion to give them a chance to hold on to power. That is what this is about for them.
3: The new maps are expected to flip four seats from Democrats to Republicans and could help the GOP in Congress maintain a majority in the House. Regardless of the lawsuit's outcome, the maps are likely to stay in place for November's elections due to time. Previous lawsuits over congressional maps took over a year to be decided in Florida's Supreme Court. I'm Tristan Wood.
1: We're going to have sunny skies through most of the day today here in Northeast Florida as highs will top out in the mid to upper 80s for inland areas to near 80 degrees out at the beaches. Lows overnight will fall into the upper 50s to lower 60s inland, mid 60s along the coast.
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7: It's Morning Edition from NPR News. I'm Leila Fadel in Washington, D.C.
8: And I'm A. Martinez in Los Angeles, California. Today is primary day in Ohio and Indiana, and we're closely watching half a dozen state Senate primaries in Indiana.
7: Yeah, you heard that right, state Senate. But there are national implications for these local races. President Trump said the incumbents should be primaried. The results will test Trump's power of political retribution.
8: NPR senior political correspondent Tamara Keith was in Indiana last week. Joins us now, Tamara. Indiana's a big red state, so why is the president the United States involved in the state Senate primaries?
9: Yeah, the GOP-controlled state Senate in Indiana rejected President Trump's efforts to get them to redraw the state's congressional district lines. And Trump responded by saying the Republicans who voted no should be ashamed of themselves and should be primaried. And then his political team got to work with outside groups recruiting challengers, spending millions of dollars to boost their campaigns. He even met with the challengers at the White House.
8: All right, so put that into perspective for us.
9: Yeah, these are state Senate primaries, usually relatively sleepy affairs focused on local issues. But

0: According to data from Ad Impact, there's been nearly $7 million spent just on TV ads. You can add millions more for mailers and other campaign efforts. I went out door knocking with State Senator Jim Buck, and he told me this is unprecedented.
1: I mean, you go back as far as you can go. We've never had Washington meddle into our elections like they have this time.
0: He told me that in past cycles, if he spent $150,000 on his race, that would be a lot of money. This time he's had more than $1 million dumped on him, with ads calling him a Republican in name only, or Rhino. He's not a never Trumper. He campaigned for Trump in 2016, 2020, and 2024.
2: So what are these races about? Are they about redistricting, Trump, something else?
0: Well, I asked State Senator Spencer Deary that, and he said the fight over the congressional maps isn't what voters talk to him about.
3: It is affordability, affordability, affordability, I think 1 through 3. And most people kind of remember that we did something with redistricting, but they don't really know the ins and outs. It's kind of in the weeds.
0: And most of the ads aren't even talking about redistricting. Still, this is a test for President Trump. He is putting a lot of energy into trying to take out incumbent Republicans who have crossed him. He's also very involved in the upcoming primaries for Senator Bill Cassidy in Louisiana, who voted for impeachment after January 6th, and Congressman Thomas Massey in Kentucky, who has been a general pain in Trump's side.
2: Thing is, though, President Trump has record low approval ratings right now, and Republicans are defending narrow majorities in Congress. So why focus on primaries in red states?
0: Marty Opst, a longtime Republican consultant in Indiana involved in this effort to oust the incumbents, told me that the president is the leader of the party and Republicans need to fall in line or there will be consequences. And he feels good about their chance of success today.
4: I think it goes to show the strength of his political operation, and also in the fact that he still has a strong amount of support, particularly in conservative red states around the country.
0: A Trump political advisor not authorized to speak on the record said these incumbents are headed to their, quote, political slaughter, and there's plenty of campaign cash to send a message in Indiana and continue to defend Republican majorities in Congress.
2: All right, that's NPR. Tamara Keith. Tam, thanks.
0: You're welcome.
5: Jessica Taylor is also paying close attention to today's primaries. She's the Senate and Governor's Editor for the Cook Political Report. Thank you for joining us, Jessica. Good morning.
6: Good morning, Layla.
5: So we just heard how deeply President Trump has been involved in these state races in Indiana. How unusual is it for a president to get involved in state races like this?
6: It's very unusual, but Trump has proved over and over again that he is an unusual president. So I think that he has grudges and he's going to see them through because he wanted this redistricting done in Indiana and was unable to get it through because of these state senators.
5: What would it say about President Trump's influence if these Republican state senators could defy the president and then hold on to their seats?
6: It could be a warning sign that Trump's influence with his base is eroding. I mean, you have even the most loyal people that are upset about him going into Iran, that feel like he's not doing enough on the economy. They're upset with gas prices. I mean, even on immigration, which he once sort of seemed unimpeachable on, we've seen his numbers erode in polling there. And, you know, while there's still a section of his base that will remain with him no matter what, getting them out of the polls and low turnout primaries has proved to be very difficult when Trump is not on the ballot.
5: Could a failure slow the president's efforts to primary people he doesn't like?
6: He has been more strategic with some of his endorsements this time around, but as Tam talked about, where he's aiming sort of his fire, it's about retribution. It's against these folks in Indiana. It's against Bill Cassidy that voted to convict him in that impeachment trial, against Thomas Massey that frequently crosses him as well. So I think that if there are individuals that have crossed him, I think that he will continue to do that because we've seen that's Trump's MO over and over again.
5: The president is also putting his thumb on the scale in Ohio today. Trump endorsed someone for governor who ran against him in 2024. Tell us about that race.
6: Yeah, Vivek Ramaswamy has Trump's endorsement for that contest. But I am watching the margin in this contest. He has a primary challenger, Casey Putsch, who has criticized him for being sort of too globalist. He says it's really become a really nasty primary. He's said very racist things about Ramaswamy, who's the son of Indian immigrants. I think that Ramaswamy will win that primary. But I'm looking at the margin. This is a key race that I'm looking at in November because it is a closer than expected contest for governor. Ramaswamy has more money than he knows what to do with, but he's spending a lot of his own campaign cash. He's put about $25 million of his own money in there. But his Democratic challenger in the primary election is Amy Acton. She's the former head of the state health department. Now, she doesn't have a primary challenger. And we recently shifted this race from a likely Republican to lean Republican, indicating that it is tightening.
5: And you said you're watching for the margins. What will that tell you about November?
6: Well, I think, does Ramaswamy sort of have base support there? As you mentioned, he ran against Trump. He has talked, you know, he's said a lot of things that are very unpopular in the state about closing colleges there that are really local engines of jobs and different things. And so, you know, if he has some crack in the Republican support, that could be another warning sign for November in this contest.
5: Now, there's a Senate race in Ohio this fall as well, and the Cook Political Report just moved this contest from lean Republican to a toss-up. Why?
6: Republicans I've talked to are increasingly worried about this race because Democrats successfully got Sherrod Brown, who narrowly lost last time, into the contest. Now, Brown raised $12.5 million in the first fundraising quarter. He's running against an appointed senator, John Husted, who isn't as well known. So he sort of has to go out and introduce himself to voters. But this is one that's increasingly close. Again, I'd probably slightly rather be Husted at this point. But with the worsening national environment, this is a really key race that Democrats have to win, I think, if they want to win back the four seats they need for the Senate majority.
5: Jessica Taylor is with the Cook Political Report. Thank you so much for your time and your reporting.
6: Thank you, Layla.
2: Alabama's Republican-controlled legislature is in the middle of a special session to change its congressional maps. The session started Monday in response to last week's Supreme Court ruling that limited how the Voting Rights Act can be applied. The decision effectively removes race as a consideration for drawing district lines. Here's NPR's Debbie Elliott.
7: Ladies and gentlemen, the Alabama Senate will now come to order.
8: Republican leaders want the state to use 2023 congressional maps drawn by the legislature, maps that federal courts found discriminated against black voters. A three-judge panel imposed a new map that gave Alabama a second black Democrat in Congress. Now, GOP House Speaker Nathaniel Ledbetter says they have an opportunity for Republicans to win all seven of Alabama's congressional seats.
9: The people voted to have the supermajority is the way it is today. And so, this is the voice of the people. I mean, we had three judges determine how 5 million people were supposed to vote.
10: This is not just Alabama history. This is world history.
8: Democratic State Representative Wandalyn Gavan of Birmingham.
10: Alabama is first out the chute. So today in history, there was a bill filed in that will basically say that people that look like me, people that are black, people that come from marginalized communities, do not deserve to have representation.
8: Republicans argue no one is taking away anyone's vote. State Senator Chris Elliott says they're selecting a map that aligns with the Supreme Court.
11: You can use partisanship in redistricting. And so as a partisan, right, as a Republican senator, I'm interested in making sure we have as many Republicans to support the president and support Speaker Johnson as possible.
8: Outside the state house, civil rights activists promised a fight.
12: We gotta what?
13: We
12: gotta what?
8: Cheyenne Webb Priceberg was just 8 years old when she marched on Selma's Edmund Pettus Bridge in 1965, when law officers beat peaceful protesters trying to march to Montgomery to demand equal voting rights.
14: As I reflect on that Bloody Sunday march, I am deeply saddened to stand here today for us to be in the state in which we're in, fighting.
8: Civil rights groups say they will maintain a presence at the state house as lawmakers debate changing Alabama's congressional districts. Debbie Elliott, NPR News.

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1: Good morning. You're listening to WJCT News 89.9 in Jacksonville. I'm Stephen Ponson. It is 8:19. Coming up later this hour on Morning Edition, an appeals court last week.
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1: It's Morning Edition from NPR News. I'm Leila Fadel in Washington, D.C.
2: And Mae Martinez in Los Angeles, California. The abortion pill mifepristone can be prescribed online and sent through the mail until at least early next week.
1: Supreme Court Justice Samuel Alito issued an order Monday temporarily pausing an appeals court decision. Louisiana brought the case against the Food and Drug Administration, arguing that access to medication abortion should be restricted.
2: Here to discuss this is Julie Rovner, a longtime health policy journalist. So, Julie, the ruling that's on hold is from the Fifth Circuit, based in New Orleans. It said mifepristone could not be mailed anywhere in the country. What happened once that decision came down?
3: Well, I think it's safe to say there was mass confusion. Medication abortion today accounts for more than 60% of all abortions in the U.S., most of them using this drug. Mifepristone is also used to treat miscarriage. It's not just an abortion drug. And this order attempted to roll back its availability dramatically. Doctors, patients, and drug makers all had no idea what it meant on the ground. And I should add that this came as kind of a surprise, not just because the ruling came down on a Friday after 5 p.m. in the East, but because the Trump administration itself had asked the lower court to put the case on hold until the FDA finishes an ongoing review of mifepristone safety. Presumably that won't happen until much later this year.
2: So that brings us then to Justice Alito's order. What did that do?
3: Well, Justice Alito has only stayed the ruling for a week until next Monday. Parties in the case have just a couple of days to deliver their arguments to the justices. And next week, the court could continue to keep the status quo where telehealth abortion is available, or it could allow the appeals court ruling to take effect, or could do something else entirely. We'll have to wait and see.
2: Now, if memory serves, I know that mifepristone access has been before the high court before.
3: That's right. There was a case out of Texas in 2023. That case asked not just for availability to be rolled back to what it was prior to 2021. That's when patients physically had to get the pill handed to them by a doctor. But it asked the court to cancel the pill's FDA approval altogether. That original approval, by the way, goes back more than a quarter of a century to when Bill Clinton was president. In that case, though, the court didn't get to the question of whether or not mifepristone should remain available because the doctors group that brought the suit didn't have standing to sue. So the justices effectively punted. That's less likely with this case out of Louisiana.
2: Now, does this affect the political landscape ahead of the midterms?
3: Oh, yeah. This is something that the Trump administration almost certainly does not welcome. Anti-abortion groups have been increasingly vocal about their frustration that the president hasn't done more to limit, if not outlaw, the abortion pill. And the telehealth option has basically allowed women to get around most state bans in the 20 states that now have them. President Trump has said several times he doesn't want to impose more restrictions on abortion, because while anti-abortion groups may have a big megaphone and a lot of money, most voters support abortion rights, even in many of those red states. So instead of being able to finesse the issue between now and November, it certainly looks like abortion is going to be front and center in this year's elections, too.
2: Julie Rovner is chief Washington correspondent with NPR's partner, KFF Health News. Julie, thanks.
3: Thank you.
1: A video game chain is trying to level up.

0: GameStop has made an unsolicited bid to acquire eBay. It's an audacious bet. GameStop's market value is about $11 billion, and it's offering to buy eBay for about $56 billion. GameStop saw a trading frenzy 5 years ago, but it became a meme stock thanks to Reddit users. Lauren Thomas is the Wall Street Journal reporter who broke the story about this deal, and she joins me now. Good morning, Lauren.
1: Good morning. Thanks for having me.
0: Thank you for being here. So why does GameStop CEO Ryan Cohen want eBay?
1: Yeah, it's a great question. I know a lot of people were scratching their heads over the weekend and certainly into Monday, when GameStop finally confirmed that it did make this bid. Mm. But Ryan Cohen, he's really been laying the groundwork for some time, hinting at this. You know, he's got big ideas. He's looking to pursue big, bold M&A to really scale GameStop into, or at least attempt to scale GameStop, I should say, into something much larger than what it is today. I actually spoke to Ryan Cohen first back in January. We had a piece in the journal where he said he had a number of companies that he had set his sights on. He was doing his homework, looking to pursue a big deal. And of course, fast forward to just a couple days ago, and we found out that target was indeed eBay.
0: Now, GameStop is making a big offer here compared to its
1: yes.
0: size. Where is Cohen going to get the money to make this work?
1: Yeah, I think that's the big question. Certainly, Wall Street analysts and investors, too, are asking themselves, asking Ryan, where do you come up with the money? So,
0: yeah.
1: Ryan, when he made this proposal just a couple days ago, he said that he did have a $20 billion commitment from a bank, from TD Bank, for debt financing. So that's $20 billion. GameStop then has about $9 billion in cash on its balance sheet. So there's another nine. Cohen has said the deal would be 50% cash, 50% stock. So we could assume that it's possible GameStop could issue more shares of its own stock to fund part of this deal. But you're certainly still left with a gap there mm-hmm. to ultimately get to $56 billion, like you said, which is a massive number. So I think it remains to be seen. I think there are still some lingering questions around where could GameStop potentially come up with some of this additional capital. It's possible they could bring in other partners. I wrote in my story over the weekend, you know, Cohen has been seen as someone that has ties to some of these sovereign wealth funds over in the Middle East. It's possible you could see some of these foreign investors possibly come into the deal. But that definitely remains a big question.
0: Now, eBay is worth far less today than it was at its peak about 20 years ago. But as
1: yeah.
0: you reported, it's been on an upswing lately. Is eBay interested in selling?
1: You make a great point. So Ryan Cohen's not going after a company that's, you know, got a depressed valuation, that's certainly not a struggling retailer or e-commerce platform by any means. eBay shares ahead of this offer and ahead of this news being made public were up quite significantly mm-hmm. over the past year. They've got a relatively new CEO that's been making a lot of steps to kind of turn the business around, and certainly in the age of AI, find new ways to use AI to really help their whole process with buyers and sellers, and just create a more efficient marketplace. And they recently actually pursued some smaller M&A of their own. eBay bought this secondhand marketplace, Depop, earlier this year, announced a deal to acquire Depop. And so, you know, they've been looking to tap into younger consumers as well. But that's certainly where the overlap with GameStop comes into play, younger consumers.
0: Lauren Thomas covers mergers and acquisitions for the Wall Street Journal and broke this story about GameStop wanting to acquire eBay. Thank you so much for your time and your reporting.
1: Thanks for having me.

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1: 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I'm Stephen Ponson, 18 minutes now before 9 o'clock. Coming up on Marketplace Morning Report, an increasing number of workers in the U.S. are taking up multiple jobs to make ends meet. But could the war in Iran push even more workers into the job market? We'll look into that coming up in about 9 minutes on Marketplace Morning Report. One final check of the roads this morning. This crash on I-95 south before Church Street near downtown Jacksonville remains. That has a left lane blocked. There are heavy delays getting into downtown right now on I-95 south that start past Lim Turner. Elsewhere, a disabled vehicle is reported on the ramp from Blanding Boulevard to the West Beltway southbound that has a center lane blocked. Congestion on the West Beltway southbound starts around Blanding and then eases up around the Buckman Bridge.
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5: Good morning, I'm Leila Fadel. A Southwest flight last week from Oakland to San Diego was scheduled to take off at 2 p.m., but for an hour, the plane sat on the tarmac. The culprit? A human-sized robot named Bebop. Bebop had a ticket, but his lithium battery was too big to fly. The flight crew debated how to accommodate Bebop. They ended up confiscating his battery, so Bebop took a nap and the plane took off. It's Morning Edition.
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5: It's Morning Edition from NPR News. I'm Leila Fadel.
7: And I'm A. Martinez. The beginning of May in New York marks fashion's biggest night, the Met Gala. This year's theme, fashion is art. Katie Rich was watching the red carpet. She's the awards editor for The Ankler, a newsletter that covers Hollywood. So, Katie, let's start with some of your favorite looks, because some were amazing, some were odd.
8: I think the odd ones sometimes are the point of it, right?
7: Yeah,
8: I mean,
7: yeah.
8: You see something like Chase Infinity, who was the big breakout star of one battle after another last year, and her dress looks like swirls of color. It looks like it's a painting painted onto her body, and she looked incredible. It's something you would never see anywhere else. I mean, it's a little more traditional than like Rachel Sennett. She had a dress that had like a big circle on her train popping out of her hip. She was chewing gum as an accessory to go with it. So, you know, for something like that, I think the oddness is really part of the magic.
7: Yeah, and Sennett had these hot pink tights too that really popped.
8: Exactly.
7: Yeah. What did you think of Bad Bunny? Describe Bad Bunny's look.
8: I mean, Bad Bunny was dressed as himself, as an old man. I mean, it was really an incredible effect. I haven't seen anything talking to the people who did his makeup, if there were prosthetics or just really skilled painting involved. You know, the theme of the night really had a lot of people thinking about how the body is incorporated in fashion. So, you know, if transforming your face can be counted as part of that, you know, Heidi Klum basically was totally unrecognizable, looking like a literal marble statue. So she may have even beaten him to the punch on the face transformation, but you know, Bad Bunny is maybe the most famous person on the planet right now. So to go to something like this and make yourself almost unrecognizable, maybe that's the biggest flex of all.
7: Yeah, it was Met Gala 2056, not 2026. I mean, it looked like what he might look like, you know, 30 years from now when he's 62.
8: And he looks great, so he could be proud.
7: Yes, he definitely did. How did this year compare to other Met Galas?
8: I mean, sometimes the Met Gala theme is something like camp a few years ago, which everyone really felt like they had to go over the top and interpret. There's some that are really historical. You get people kind of dressing like Ben Franklin. I mean, this one, I think it was broad enough that people could go in a lot of different directions. You know, you have some people like Patrick Schwarzenegger showing up like in a leather jacket that looked fantastic, but not necessarily as thematic as some other ones. I mean, some of the dresses you see, they had like, you know, paintings, references to historical paintings on them, or Ben Platt, the Broadway star, had like a Georges Seurat painting on his jacket. So there were some literal elements of it, but I think people could go broad and then just do some stuff that maybe was just really fun and exciting in a way to dress that they wouldn't normally, which is what I always hope for the Met Gala.
7: Yeah, and of course Madonna needed two extra people to attend to her cape that needed to be stretched out. So of course it's Madonna.
8: Well, and you have Rihanna and Beyonce there as well. So if you're getting pop divas all being on the red carpet, they have to one-up each other in some way, right?
7: Right. One more thing. I know Amazon founder Jeff Bezos and his wife Lauren Sanchez were honorary chairs and sponsors this year. What was the reaction to their involvement?
8: I mean, as far as I can tell, they kept all of the protesters off the carpet. There was one moment that was reported where someone got close to crashing the barrier, but obviously security at an event like this is going to be so tight. There had been protests leading up to it. I did notice that Sarah Paulson was wearing a dress that had a dollar bill mask incorporated into it, and she said the theme was the 1%, so maybe that was her small protest on the red carpet. But, you know, otherwise it's a night that's about the museum. It's about raising money to support art, and it does seem like the focus really turned toward that after all of that lead up of the protests.
7: That's Katie Rich of The Ankler. Katie, thanks a lot.
8: Thank you.
7: It's Morning Edition from NPR News. I'm A. Martinez.
5: And I'm Leila Fadel.
1: 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Stick around. We've got First Coast Connect coming up in about 11 minutes here on WJCT News 89.9. And host Ann Schindler is here with a preview of today's show. And one of the things you'll be talking about is the famous Dattle Pepper.
9: Yeah, as a matter of fact, we are going to be talking about the Dattle Pepper. You know, that is a pepper that is unique to St. Augustine and St. John's County. It's really the only place it's commercially grown. There's a new cookbook that celebrates it in Menorcan cooking. So we're going to be talking behind two of the people that put that together. Your listeners will also know there are a lot of news lately about drought, whether it's Corpus Christi and their water shortage or what we're seeing in wildfires here. We're going to be talking big picture about how that fits into the overall issue of water scarcity in Florida with a hydration expert.
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May 5th, 1972, Paul Simon, Chicago, and Carole King all perform at a benefit concert for U.S. presidential candidate George McGovern.

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0: From Marketplace, I'm Sabri Benishore in New York. About 8.5 million people in the U.S. hold down more than one job, basically 1 in 20 workers, according to the Bureau of Labor Statistics. That is just a smidge lower than last fall, when the percentage of people running multiple gigs hit the highest level since 1999. Marketplace's Kaylee Wells explains.
2: Back in 1999, we were living in the moment before the dot-com bubble burst. Economist Nicole Smith with Georgetown University says,
3: we were spending a lot more time talking about the fact that we have increased levels of automation, what that means for job holders.
2: Sound familiar? Today, it's all about AI replacing entry-level jobs and forcing young people to piece together side hustles.
3: A lot of people are combining their primary job with the gig economy, like DoorDash and Uber and freelance work.
2: There's also a simpler reason why more people are working multiple jobs. More jobs means more money, says economist Corey Staley with Indeed Hiring Lab.
4: And I don't think there's any coincidence, you know, with the cost of a lot of different things going up and inflation. Obviously, you know, we saw that rise.
2: With the price increases resulting from the war in Iran, Staley says the pressure to get another job might increase.
4: In the last 12 months, real wages only went up by like 0.1%. You know, so essentially real wages haven't changed. But clearly, just in the last, you know, few weeks, the price of gasoline has.
2: In the past 4 months, the percentage of people who work multiple jobs had started to inch downward. But Staley says he'll be watching to see whether stubborn inflation and rising oil prices reverse that. I'm Kaylee Wells for Marketplace.
0: All right, let's do the numbers. Dow, S&P, and NASDAQ futures are all up in the 4 to 8 tenths percent range, with Dow futures up 191 points. The yield on the 10-year Treasury is 4.42%. United Health Insurance says it's going to eliminate the need for prior authorization for 30% of its healthcare services and medications. Shares of United Health Group are down 0.1% in pre-market trading. And even the Met Gala is not immune to inflation. Ticket prices hit six figures for the first time in the event's 80-year history. $100,000 for the invite-only fundraiser. That is up from $75,000 last year.
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0: Lake Powell, on the border of Utah and Arizona, produces hydropower for nearly 6 million people. A 20-year megadrought fueled by climate change has caused its water levels to fall significantly. And that is changing how water from the Colorado River is being shared between 7 states, 30 tribes, and 40 million people. Just a few days ago, California, Arizona, and Nevada announced a water-saving plan that would, quote, stabilize the Colorado River through 2028. The proposal suggests a 13% reduction in California's use of the river water, and Arizona and Nevada would also cut back. For more, we called up Marketplace's Amy Scott, host of our climate podcast, How We Survive. She's been following the situation from her home base in Denver. Hi, Amy.
5: Hi, Sabri.
0: Just how bad is the situation right now?
5: Oh, man, it is pretty grim. I mean, you can see it just looking at the mountains here in Colorado and also in Utah. We've had the lowest snowpack on record, which just means less water flowing into the Colorado River, which has already been in decline for most of this century because of overuse and drought, which has been made worse by climate change. So right now, Lake Powell, which is the reservoir created by the Glen Canyon Dam near the Arizona-Utah border, is at risk of falling below the level necessary to generate power or potentially even send water downstream.
0: How do you fix that? Like, the water's got to come from somewhere or not go to right. somewhere else.
5: Yeah, I mean, it's really tough. The federal government has started some emergency measures to prop up Lake Powell by releasing water from the Flaming Gorge Reservoir, which is upstream on the Green River in Wyoming. So up to a third of its current storage will be released over the coming year. It's also reducing how much water is released from Lake Powell to downstream communities, which will mean significant water restrictions. And one interesting development, San Diego County has excess water actually from its desalination plant. And so it's talking with Nevada and Arizona about potentially selling some of its water to make up for some of those shortages.
0: And I know from listening to your podcast that you have visited that plant.
5: Yeah, it's interesting. So Howie Survive did a whole season on the water crisis in the West a few years ago. And we toured this plant in Carlsbad, California, that pumps in water from the Pacific Ocean and treats it through a process called reverse osmosis. I tried tasting it. It's totally normal. Here's a clip from our tour from Michelle Peters, who is now the CEO of Channelside Water Resources, which owns the plant.
6: It's not going to be the end-all, be-all solution for everyone. It's not going to be the one thing that we can do, and that's it. But it is very much a fantastic tool to have in the tool belt when you're looking at how to increase new water supply sources.
5: San Diego County wouldn't actually pipe desalinated water to Arizona or Nevada, but the county itself holds rights to the Colorado River, some Colorado River water. So this would involve selling some of its allocation to these other users and then using the proceeds to produce more desalinated water. I should say desal is a bit controversial. It's really energy intensive, and there are concerns about the brine that is created as a byproduct and how it affects marine life. But no question, there will continue to be growing demand for desalination around the world as climate change and overuse threaten water supplies.
0: Amy Scott, host of Marketplace's climate podcast, How We Survive. Amy, thank you so much.
5: You're welcome.
0: Our producers are Emma Condon, Tamar Fagan, Ashley Rodriguez, Ariana Rosas, and Erica Soderstrom. Our senior producer is Alex Schroeder. And our supervising senior producer is Meredith Gerritsen-Morby. In New York, I'm Sabri Benishore with the Marketplace Morning Report. 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
9: Good morning and welcome to First Coast Connect. I'm Ann Schindler. Today, an 8-hour shower? 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What you need to know about the state's H2O scarcity crisis. Then, from pickles to Perlo, a new cookbook gives St. Johns County's signature daddle pepper the respect it deserves. We give it the Hot Ones treatment. And Carrying for a Cause will tell you how your mailman is helping you give back this weekend. 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Stick around. We'll be back right after the news.
10: Live from NPR News in Washington, I'm Corva Coleman. Defense Secretary Pete Hegseth says the new U.S. effort to open the Strait of Hormuz to traffic is a defensive one. He says it won't last a long time.
11: This is a temporary mission for us. As I've said before, the world needs this waterway a lot more than we do. We're stabilizing the situation so commerce can flow again, but we expect the world to step up. At the appropriate time and soon, we will hand responsibility back to you.
10: Hegseth gave a news conference last hour at the Pentagon with the chairman of the Joint Chiefs of Staff, General Dan Kane. The U.S. military says two U.S.-flagged commercial ships transited the strait yesterday. General Kane says the U.S. expects more to follow. The United Arab Emirates says that Iran fired several missiles and drones at it yesterday. Hegseth says the ceasefire is not over. Alabama is one of several Republican-led southern states moving quickly to redraw their congressional maps. This follows the U.S. Supreme Court decision that limited how the Voting Rights Act can be applied. NPR's Debbie Elliott reports civil rights protesters showed up at Alabama's statehouse in Montgomery on the first day of a special session.
12: Patricia Jeter says she came from Tuskegee to fight back.
13: Because they're interested in rezoning, and I'm interested in voting. Because I don't believe that the President of the United States or anybody else has a right to take away my God-given right. So I'm here.
12: Alabama House Speaker Nathaniel Ledbetter says there's an opportunity for Republicans to win all seven of Alabama's congressional seats.
14: The people voted to have the supermajority as the way it is today. And so, this is the voice of the people.
12: The Supreme Court effectively removed race as a consideration for drawing congressional districts. Debbie Elliott, NPR News, Montgomery.
10: The 2020 Atlantic hurricane season starts next month. Federal officials say now is the time to prepare. Nick Gilmore of member station Radio IQ has National Hurricane Preparedness Week news.
15: Dan Brown with the National Hurricane Center says people in coastal areas should first figure out if they live in an evacuation zone. And those farther inland should also take note. Hurricane Helene is a prime example of the potential impact in mountainous areas.
16: Only about 10% of the fatalities are actually from wind, but about 90% are from water. That can either be from storm surge or that inland flooding.
15: Brown says there have been more deaths from inland flooding connected to tropical systems in the last decade or so than ever before. Knowing where to go if you need to evacuate is vital, but now is also a good time to stock up on non-perishable food, water, medication, and other supplies. The Atlantic hurricane season runs through November.
10: This is NPR.
17: Good morning. You're listening to

0: USF Safety Florida, committed to reducing work-related illnesses, injuries, and workers' comp premiums while avoiding OSHA penalties and helping employers profit from safety. USFSafetyFlorida.com.
1: And more, according to news partners at the Jacksonville Daily Record. The Atlas proposal beat out the only other proposal from PK Hospitality Group, which wanted to build an entertainment-driven gastropub. The full DIA board is expected to consider the Atlas recommendation at its May 20th meeting. Campers looking for something more civilized than tent living now have new options at Anastasia State Park in St. Augustine, bungalows. As Noah Hertz tells us, it's part of what the state parks are calling glamping.
2: Three of the six planned cabins can be rented now, and concessionaire Cape Leisure says the other three cabins, including one with ADA accessibility, will become available this summer. With air conditioning, a microwave, and electrical outlets, the cabins are comfier than the average tent, but glampers will still have to share the public bathroom areas with other campers. The new lodgings come about 2 years after the state of Florida announced plans to build a 350-room lodge in Anastasia State Park, along with plans to build inside of state parks across the state. That idea was ditched after widespread protests. And according to the State Department of Environmental Protection, the new bungalows at Anastasia are on existing campgrounds, so their impact on the park's flora and fauna will be minimal. Noah Hertz, WJCT News, 89.9.
1: Right now, temperatures in the upper 60s in Jacksonville.
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5: Wildfires and droughts are happening now, but what are Florida's longer-term water scarcity challenges? Welcome to First Coast Connect. I'm Ann Schindler. Today, a statewide water expert explains why the solution to the region's record-setting water shortage begins at home. Later in the program, celebrating Menorcan cooking through its favorite source of Scoville units, the daddle pepper. But first, the worst drought in more than a decade has reduced the state's primary water source, the Floridan Aquifer, to record lows. Joining us to talk about how the current dry spell is compounding ongoing strains on our water resources is Dr. Nick Taylor. He's a state specialized extension agent with the University of Florida's Institute of Food and Agricultural Sciences, or IFAS. Dr. Nick Taylor, thank you so much for being here.
6: Hi, good morning, Ann.
5: Good morning. I'm glad to have you join us. Can you start by just telling us what's happening? I mentioned we're in a major drought. That's sort of a weather and climate issue. But we also have these patterns of water overuse. Can you explain to us the lay of the land there, how those two things are related and also how they're different?
6: Sure. So first of all,
5: Are you there, Dr. Nick Taylor? Are you there? Can you hear us? I think we may have lost you. We might have to give you a call back. We're going to be talking to Dr. Nick Taylor about water use and water overuse. He's a state specialized extension agent with the University of Florida's Institute of Food and Agricultural Services. We're going to take a short break while we get him back on the phone, and we'll be back on the other side of it.

0: in a very serious drought. Aquifer levels are low, lake levels, river levels, springs flow is very low right now. And we're waiting on the weather to come around. That's something that we can't control. But what I generally focus on is home water use and what we can control. And a large part of that is landscape irrigation. So in the state of Florida, before around the mid-80s, we had the same style of landscapes, but nobody had in-ground irrigation systems. We had generally a turf lawn, some palm trees, some shrubs, and those landscapes are doing okay, but we have a new development practice that kind of changed our the way our landscapes thrive or flourish in the state. And so now our common practice is permanent in-ground irrigation, and irrigation systems use more water than any of your other appliances and things. And when people irrigate their lawn, it's you would have to stand in the shower for over 8 hours to use that much. So when we have all of the new homes with permanent in-ground irrigation systems, it's exacerbating our water shortage problem.
1: So when you talk about this new pattern of development, I'm interested in exploring that a little bit more. There are obviously large new tracts of homes that are built all the time. Very often they're built with traditional lawns, turf lawns. Why are those homes different from the ones you're describing that are also kind of turf lawns, traditional Florida looking homes and yards? What is different about these newer developments that's changing watering patterns?
0: The development process has changed a bit. And so our current state of development, what we would do is they would design the stormwater infrastructure, they would dig out the stormwater ponds, and they would put that subsurface soil on the lots to raise the homes, elevate them, and that helps with flooding and drainage. But we're taking these subsoils and we're putting them on the top, and that's not, it's nutrient deficient, doesn't have any sort of nutrients. It's sort of completely inert and almost becomes like cement. As trucks roll over it, it gets compacted, and it's just not a good soil for plants to live in. And then when the turf is laid down and the plants are put in, we have to put in an in-ground irrigation system to give them the water that they need. They're almost on life support at that point. And that's kind of a new development practice that started with master plan community development in the mid-80s.
1: And so if the soil is deficient, does it actually require additional water? Is that what we're seeing? Because I understand that a lot of people are watering, not just watering their lawns to keep them alive, but overwatering their lawns in terms of what they need.
0: So that is a compounding effect. I think because we have set up that system of permanent irrigation, then it becomes overused. It definitely requires irrigation for that lawn to be established, to get it started, and to build the soil health over time. But we get into a pattern where those irrigation systems are set, and then they just water. They generally water early in the morning, maybe before people are even awake. Maybe people don't even understand how much water is being used, how often the system is running. And so that leads to an overuse.
1: Are you there, Dr. Taylor?
0: It becomes a problem.
1: Go ahead. Sorry, we lost you for a second. Go ahead.
0: Your line paused for a second. So it becomes a problem because irrigation systems are complicated and because people don't interact with them regularly, and they are set to water for too long or for too often as kind of a fail-safe. And that's kind of, to get back to your original point, that's exacerbating our water shortage problem.
1: I understand, too, because these are new developments and it does take some time and usually a lot of extra water to establish a landscape that's just going in or sod that's just being laid. Some of these sprinkler systems in new communities are often set to a level that would be required to establish plants rather than to maintain them. Can you talk about how that is making, kind of setting in motion some habits that people are perhaps not aware of?
0: Sure. Well, I'll back up for a minute and say that's, it's not a necessarily a habit that the people have, because the irrigation gets set a lot of times before they're ever in the home. So if you imagine a builder coming in, they build the home ready to go. The last thing that goes in is the landscape, and the irrigation system comes in, the landscape comes in, the homeowners come in. So it takes consistent watering, maybe every day for the first several weeks to get that landscape established. As the builder moves out and the homeowner moves in, that landscape is set to an establishment mode, and nobody's there to turn it back to a regular setting to match the water management district's restrictions or the regular needs of that turf. And so we end up watering maybe on that establishment mode, sometimes for years. It's watering every day when our irrigation restrictions say no more than twice a week, and the actual water needs are maybe more like once a week.
1: Mm-hmm. If you're just joining us, we're talking to Dr. Nick Taylor about Florida's water scarcity crisis. You can join the conversation on air by calling 904-549-2937. Or if you have a comment or questions, you can go to firstcoastconnect.org to find all of the ways to connect with us. Dr. Taylor, in terms of the overall footprint that this kind of watering has, landscape watering, how much of our overall water consumption in the state of Florida does that account for?
0: So for new homes, for the new homes, and we're talking mid-80s forward, it can be more than half of the water use goes to the landscape irrigation. On a statewide level, probably around a third of our water use goes to landscape irrigation.
1: And so that water, some people, I think, will believe is part of a natural cycle. We all know that water evaporates, it comes down as rainfall. I think a lot of people would assume or presume that the water that they're putting on their lawn, sprinkling on their lawn, is eventually reaching the places that it needs to in terms of replenishing the aquifer. What is happening with the water cycle that can be disrupted by large-scale development that isn't part of that natural cycle?
0: Okay. In our natural cycle, when we have rainfall, about 70% of that would go through the soil down and reach our aquifer. And about 30% of it would run off to rivers and eventually to the ocean. So when we increase the hardscape and we have a city and we have all of that pavement and the rooftops, a lot of that water is being shed and it goes into our stormwater system, then into rivers and out to the ocean. It doesn't infiltrate. It doesn't go back into the aquifer.
1: Mm-hmm.
0: So that's the first part of the problem. So when you see the irrigation system running, when you see the sprinklers and the water's going on the ground, two things happening. First of all, the plants are taking up that water, so that's not going down any further into the aquifer. Second of all, we might have some running off, again, into our stormwater system. And third, it's just evaporating because we're only watering down to about maybe the first few inches of the soil. So it's being evaporated, transpirated from our plants. It's not making it down to the aquifer. And to be honest, if we put that much water on our lawns, it would be a mistake. We wouldn't want to cycle that back through. I want to make another point about the type of water we're using. We're using our drinking water largely to water our plants. There is reclaimed water, and we do a good job of using that in the state of Florida. But for a large part, we're using our drinking water, which comes from our aquifer. And a colleague once told me that you know, we're not running out of water. We're just running out of our cheapest and best water. So we have options in our state to use desalinated water or treated surface water, brackish water, but we're going to pay a much higher price for that. And it's going to be at the expense of our natural resources.
1: I know too, I mean, the desalination plant that is in the Tampa area right now, I mean, we were hearing just this morning on NPR programming about those plants can be controversial in and of themselves because they are hugely energy dependent, because they create this really salty runoff or wastewater, essentially, that needs a home, and that can have impacts on marine life. But just in terms of how practical a solution that is for some place like Tampa, how much does that desal account for in terms of replenishing the water that is ultimately used to water lawns?
0: So I believe they can produce maybe up to 15% of their water with the desal plant. And we talked earlier about new homes using 50% or more of their water for the landscape. We also talked about the state of Florida, around 30% of that water going for landscape irrigation. So if you think of a desalination plant producing 15%, but we're using much higher than that in terms of our landscape irrigation, we would basically be treating seawater to just water our landscapes.
1: And that water need, that 15%, could be easily met if that landscaping wasn't being watered to the degree that it is. Is that right?
0: Sure. In the current state of affairs, we would not need a desal plant if we did not use regular irrigation, or we didn't even over-irrigate. The problem that we currently have is not necessarily landscape irrigation, it's the over-irrigation, where people are using much more than their landscapes need, much more than their plants need, and that's largely what we would like to focus on in terms of our IFAS extension. We want to help people apply the right amount of water to their landscape to have a healthy landscape. We know people value that. They value a nice landscape around their home, and we want to help them do that appropriately without diminishing our natural resources.
1: We are talking to Dr. Nick Taylor about Florida's water scarcity crisis. We have an email from Allison saying, I agree residential irrigation uses too much water. Irrigation should be shut off during drought, and we should be using ground covers instead of grass. But what about all the data centers that are popping up? Zephyr Hills pumping 3 million gallons per day from our aquifer, golf course irrigation. I mean, it's a good question, Dr. Taylor. We've had a lot of attention on data centers and the amount of water that they can use. Although I've heard that there are some that are able to move into a direction of less intensive water use. But certainly industrial use is a big deal. I know that up in Georgia, after the international paper plants closed, they tracked this enormous surge of water availability in the Florida aquifer, which underlies not just Florida, but several states in the area. And so that industrial water use, which was pumping 12 million gallons a day or something out of the aquifer, they were starting to see an immediate resurgence of the water supply there after the plant closed. And so we know that they're having significant impacts. What about data centers in particular? How does that fit into this overall puzzle?
0: So I think, so that's an emerging issue, and we're right to be concerned. I think, as you mentioned, people are working on the water shortage issue or working on that issue with data centers. And I think I am very hopeful that the water that they currently use is going to be coming down with newer technologies. Mm-hmm. What I like to focus on is what people can do, the actions that we can all take to impact our water availability. We certainly have issues with commercial use, with agricultural use, with many other things. But if we focus on what we can do at home and we can be most impactful for, then I think we can have a real positive impact on our water system.
1: And we know that this conversation obviously is being driven by the drought that we're in. And there are water restrictions in place, although not a lot of people maybe know about them or the details about them. The St. Johns River Water Management District right now has either a phase one or a phase two water shortage plan in place, which is a mandatory once a week watering restriction That's basically either Saturdays or Sundays. And so people who are watering outside of that schedule really aren't observing what the current rules are. What do you think in terms of the regulation of that, in terms of penalties for violating that? It doesn't seem terribly enforced. Am I right about that, Dr. Taylor?
0: Let's talk about watering restrictions. Watering restrictions are like a speed limit. That is the most that you are allowed to water. And many times what we see is people take that as a recommendation. So when the water management district in normal times, not in drought, they say you are allowed to water up to twice a week. Some people take that as a recommendation that they should water twice a week. That's not the case. What we want to focus on is the right amount of water for the landscape, only watering it when it needs water. So that's the first thing. We have to step back and look at those restrictions as a maximum, not as a recommendation.
1: Gotcha.
0: Second of all, the watering restrictions, the management district is doing that so that we can manage our water resources appropriately, not as a penalty. They don't want to have enforcement issues with people. So when we talk about going out to people's home and enforcing water restrictions, it becomes a dicey topic. And there are places where it's done more or less or not at all. But that's not a choice that nobody wants to do that enforcement. What we want is to have a set of rules in place that are regularly followed. Now, my colleague, Dr. Laura Warner, her research shows that the watering restrictions are not well understood or not well known. And so we have an enforcement issue. We have a knowledge gap there. And that's really where we want to focus, is on that knowledge gap. What are the restrictions? How should we use our landscape irrigation? How should we treat our landscapes to get both what the homeowners want and again, have an appropriate water supply?
1: Right. And in that spirit, we should say that the watering is limited to either before 10 a.m. or after 4 p.m. on the assigned days. And there is more information you can get at the St. John's River Water Management District site. But basically, if you have an odd-numbered address, you are allowed to water on Saturdays. And if you have an even-numbered address, you're allowed to water on Sundays only. We have a call from Tim in Orange Park. Good morning, Tim. Go ahead.
2: Good morning. I have a lawn service, so I'm probably one of these guilty parties. But I tell my customers all the time that cut high, sharp blade. You can top dress your soil with a couple of inches of a good top dress your lawn with a couple of inches of good soil. And then I always recommend watering in the morning between 5 and 9 a.m. And the reason being is because the evening dew has already created moisture area for the penetration of your watering. You know that if you pour water on the soil around here at 9, 10 o'clock in the morning, it just rolls away like it's oil. So penetration is the big thing. 1 inch of water is what you're really looking for. And what you want to do is put, like, say, a can of cat food in the driest area. Run your system that when that can has 1 inch of water in it, you know you've penetrated properly. Thank you. That's all I want to say. And thank you, Dr.
1: Tim, I appreciate the call. We appreciate the call. We also have a call from Bill in Lakewood. Good morning, Bill. Go ahead.
3: Hi, how are you this morning? Thanks for doing this show.
1: Wonderful. Thank you. And you go ahead. Thanks, Bill.
3: Well, first of all, what I have to say is important, but not as important as what your guest is saying. About 30% of water probably goes to unnecessary watering. Man, let's solve that one. I, for many years, have been, unlike my neighbors, who sweep up, gather up all of their leaves and all of their grass and put it in bags and have it picked up and taken to a landfill. Any gardener knows that moisture retention in the soil has everything to do with how much organic matter is in the soil. So I'm calling to advocate for mowing the leaves, mowing the grass, chopping it up, leaving it on the lawn. That gets incorporated over time. If you see mushrooms and such coming up in your lawn, that's a good sign, not a bad one. Don't kill everything in that lawn. You need a living system there if you want it to be able to survive drought.
1: Good notes, Bill. Thank you so much for calling and sharing. Dr. Taylor, I'll ask you about both of those recommendations. The first one we had from Tim about putting a cat food can out, and if it had reached a certain level of inch, I believe he said, that would be sufficient for how much you've watered your lawn. And then the suggestion of sort of mulching your leaves and creating a top layer to keep moisture in.
0: Sure. I want to go back to... I want to just make sure that we're all clear on sort of what the facts and the state of water use is. So when I mentioned that maybe 30% of our water in the residential sector is going for landscape irrigation, that's not all water wasted. There is a portion of that that's overuse. And that portion of overuse, certainly we want to reduce that. And we want to get away from lawns that actually, or not lawns, but just landscapes in general that need water. And I certainly don't want to say that turf grass is a bad thing to have. We have turf lawns that have existed in Florida for a long time. And now, to the point of better soil, I have a colleague, Dr. Evan Bean, who's studying compost amendment for soils. That can certainly boost the organic matter, the water holding capacity, the nutrient holding capacity, and can make our landscapes healthier. And so the comment about mulching and leaving those grass clippings on, that's certainly going to increase the organic matter and it's going to make those landscapes healthier.
1: How do HOAs figure into this? A lot of people associate them with enforcement, whether it's for dollar weed on your lawn or perhaps your lawn isn't green enough or isn't being quote unquote fertilized enough. And so people will see fines. They'll see some kind of penalty, perhaps, if their lawn is not looking as the HOA wishes. And I know that when the Water Management District imposes watering restrictions, there is also this rule that they've passed that is enforceable, that the HOA is not allowed to enforce on things that might be associated with drought conditions for that period. But what about, how do HOAs figure into the concerns that you have about appropriate water use and what we're choosing to use our water resources for?
0: HOAs are a very large issue in our current state of development. So just so that we're clear on the development process, we have a developer who buys a piece of land, they create the concept, and then they sell the lots to builders. And builders build the houses, and they install the landscapes. And at a certain point, they develop an HOA board. And that board is there to maintain the look and the feel of the neighborhood, with the theory that they're going to maintain housing values as the development gets built out. And then the legacy of that has been a very strict enforcement with very little actual written rules about how strict their enforcement can be. So people are rightly somewhat afraid of HOA action. I do want to say that in our state statutes, you can have a Florida-friendly landscape. And HOA board members or other enforcement entities can't stop you from doing that within a reasonable framework. And so we can have our nice-looking landscapes. We can do that without overusing our resources. And we want to just step back and say there's a point of maintenance that you can do without using too much water or fertilizer. And it starts with just maybe an observation, taking a look, making sure you understand the timer settings on your irrigation system, or you have a professional to come and help you with that. We also have IFIS extension in every county in the state who are willing to help you with that. So
1: I mean, it's good to know that that resource is available for people who are seeking more information. As we mentioned at the start, this is a conversation that we're having currently because of some of the headlines about the drought, the wildfires. Does this circumstance present any opportunity in your mind when it comes to the longer term, more structural challenges to water resources in Florida?
0: Sure. I think people around the state, they see surface water. They say, hey, we're in Florida. I see ponds and rivers and springs, and we see it all over the place. And surely we can't have a water problem. But now with this extreme drought, we're actually seeing those ponds dry up, and we're seeing river levels being really low, and it's actually coming to people's attention. And so we don't have a water shortage in the way that people in the West do. But if we want our springs and our rivers and our streams to be healthy, then we need to preserve the water. We need to let them have their water. We need to leave that proper amount of water in the ecosystems that we so appreciate.
1: Well, Dr. Nick Taylor, he is with the University of Florida's Institute of Food and Agricultural Sciences. That is an agency, as he noted, that has extension agents in every one of the 67 counties and can provide direct advice if you reach them. Dr. Taylor, thanks so much for being here today. Really appreciate it.
0: Thank you so much, Ann.
1: Up next, from pickles to Perlow, a new cookbook gives St. Johns County's signature daddle pepper the respect it deserves.

0: All right, welcome back. We're going to give this a try again. Dr. Nick Taylor, are you with us?
1: I sure am. Thanks, Ann.
0: No,
1: we're
0: no problem.
1: We're going to work through these technical difficulties.
0: Yep, thanks for sticking with us. So go ahead.
1: All right. So what we want to focus on is our at-home water use, and a large part of that is landscape irrigation.
0: Wait, before you, Dr. Taylor, before you do this, do me a favor and just sort of set it up. We were talking about sort of how the drought fits into water shortage, sure. Big picture.
1: Sure. So we are, as you mentioned,

0: Welcome back. Well, a new cookbook showcases the pepper of St. Augustine, celebrating the fiery yellow fruit that is central to so much Menorcan cooking. Here to tell us about it, we're joined by Megan Altis, the executive director of the St. Augustine Historical Society. Megan, good morning.
1: Good morning.
0: We're also joined by Nicole Deem, the Historical Society's head librarian and curator. Welcome, Nicole.
1: Thank you for having us.
0: Well, I'm thrilled to talk to you. So the Dattle Pepper is unique to St. Johns County, which I think maybe people don't realize, but it has a history that is very much interwoven with Menorcan culture, Menorcan heritage. This cookbook, in fact, is woven through with names that will be familiar to a lot of people in St. Johns County. You've got the Manusis and the Pacettis and the Masters and the Coleys. So these are people that were early settlers of St. Augustine. Tell us a little bit about the history of the Menorcan people.
1: Sure. Well, next year actually is a big anniversary. It marks the 250th of the Menorcans coming up from New Smyrna Beach to settle in St. Augustine. So you'll notice the book is 1777 as a nod to that year. But they came during the British period here in Florida. They were brought over by Dr. Andrew Turnbull and to work some plantations down in New Smyrna in 1768. And then in 1777, they were released from their indentured servitude and they came up to St. Augustine and settled there. And they have had a tremendous impact on the culture of St. Augustine ever since.
0: They originate in Menorca, the island of Menorca. Is that generally where they come from?
1: Menorca, Corsica, in Italy. He thought that they had a similar climate to New Smyrna. So that was what drove that idea to bring them over to work indigo plantation.
0: Yeah. And so they were relatively not treated super well at this New Smyrna plantation. And so released from their indentured servitude, I sort of heard that they in some ways maybe left or escaped that servitude to get away from these really harsh and often fatal conditions there.
1: Correct.
2: Yep. The more that I've been learning about it, I've been learning a little bit about the British period. And Andrew Turnbull was a surgeon. He was not a business person. He had never started a town before. And he said, oh, these people, like that guy knows how to farm and that person knows how to build a house. I'll just let them go do it. And it just turned into a debacle. Also, he brought way more people than he had supplies for. So he just automatically assumed everybody would just like start up and be able to do things. But the environment is very different here than the Mediterranean. So obviously, things went south, and then the Menorcans did walk up to St. Augustine during Governor Tonin's, well, he was governor of St. Augustine.
0: Yeah.
2: So he allowed them in. They lived north of the city, and personally, I think Tonin did it because he did not like Andrew Turnbull. They had a lot of fights, mm-hmm. And I think it was a little jab. At him to say, okay, yeah, you guys can come stay here and, you know, I'll save you from Turnbull.
0: So the Menorcan people very often associated, as in this cookbook, with the Dattle Pepper. So did they bring the Dattle Pepper? Why are they so associated with this? And why is it that it's just in St. Augustine and St. Johns County? I mean, it really is this very limited area pepper.
1: It is. It's kind of a controversial topic. Where did it originate? But I think modern day consensus is that it started off in South America and came up through the Caribbean islands and was likely here well before there were any European encounters. It was already in the Caribbean. And, as Charles Tingley puts in the introduction, you know, some Menorcans would claim it came over with them in 1768. But we don't have any proof that there's that plant existed in the Mediterranean.
0: Yeah. Charles Tingley, a voice of St. Augustine history for sure. So why a cookbook devoted to this pepper? Why is it getting this attention and focus?
2: So we were actually approached by it. By a citizen who has asked to remain anonymous. She has been gathering the recipes over the years. She knows a lot of the families. And she approached us and said, hey, I have all of this. I think we should do a cookbook. And she approached Megan. And Megan thought it was a great idea. And a couple years ago, Charles and I had kind of slam-bammed a different cookbook. It was called Shrimply Delightful. And we took recipes from the Great Depression shrimping, and they were trying to revitalize it, and they had this contest. So we had a volunteer transcribe all of those recipes for us, and then we created something for over the holidays, make a nice little stocking stuffer. And when we were approached for this, we said, yeah, well, we'd love to have this in our coffers. So she knew Gail Prevett is the artist who did the work, and they gave me everything, and we put it together.
0: And these are beautiful illustrations throughout the cookbook. And the cookbook has a lot of variations on a theme. As we noticed, a lot of the names are familiar. They're mm-hmm. from people's own kitchen cookbooks that are family recipes that have been handed down. But for instance, there are two kinds of something called bottled hell, mm-hmm. which is a nod to just how spicy this pepper is. It's really up in the kind of habanero right. range in terms of its intensity, but it has a different flavor. It's sort of a tangy, different taste to it. And so the bottled hell, describe to us a little bit about what that is and how that became a staple, these hot sauces.
1: The bottled hell?
2: Yeah.
1: Well, you know, like we were talking about, how did it get here? But we do know that, you know, by the early 1900s, especially the 1930s, 1940s, Marjorie Kinnan Rawlings has the Cross Creek Cookery, her cookbook that she puts out, at, you know, to accompany her Cross Creek memoir. And she's talking about this, and she is definitely saying that this came with the Menorcans. So that was, you know, kind of her lean on it. Mm-hmm. But we are, you know, by the early 1900s, it's quite the staple in all of the Menorcan houses and in all of their cookbooks and their recipes. You know, and today I feel like that is, you know, you've got your salt, your pepper, and your daddle pepper. I mean, you know, it's a big part of their
0: there's a big part of the story too that I understand is connected to the guy that created Barnacle Bill's, Christopher Wray, who had started this daddle do it business with the former mayor, Eddie Musalem, who they really created this product, and then it took off enormously to the point that it was being sold on QVC. And that was sort of the heyday of daddle recognition, I guess, in the area.
1: Right. And included in the cookbook, we have a list of various, you know, daddle pepper places that you can purchase these products from. But you're right, the commercial success that came out of that was pretty impressive.
0: And so this bottled hell is sort of a puree kind of the peppers and a vinegar and a little bit of ketchup. Is that kind of the primary?
1: Right.
2: Yeah, then that sounds about right. Yeah. And depending from what I understand, I have not had the hot sauce directly myself. I'm a baby.
0: Okay.
2: So there's only so much spicy I can do. I know what restaurants around town have the type of daddle that I can handle.
0: Mm-hmm.
2: But from what I understand, if you add some of the seeds, it makes it even hotter.
0: Yeah.
2: So that's probably where the hell is coming in.
0: There are a great number. I mean, of course, there are multiple Menorcan clam chowders in this cookbook. I think there's maybe upwards of five. There's a whole chapter devoted to Perlo's. We talked about 12 kinds, from shrimp to black olive to sausage. So it's in all kinds of things. But there's also these nods to local culture, local cuisine, some recipes calling for Hastings cabbage or St. Augustine mm-hmm. sweet onion. And so very much kind of steeped in the local culinary, and shrimp, a big one.
1: Absolutely. And some of them, for example, there's a clam chowder that used to be sold at the Dolphin restaurant at Marineland. There's some of the Perlo recipes that have been served at the, you know, the famous women's exchange luncheons. So we've got some really great historic recipes.
0: And then some, I mean, that you couldn't find anywhere else, daddle pepper mullet and dumplings, which I think is just a classic. And then something called the Redneck Daddle Sundae, which is basically daddle pepper jelly and grits.
2: Yep. Some of the sweets were a little questionable. And also I opened up to page 15, which has Lois Rutherford's peanut butter surprise. And it's pickled daddle peppers seeded and halved, peanut butter and crackers. And pretty much you have it, put some peanut butter, put it on a cracker and eat it.
0: That's the
2: and
0: surprise.
2: Waiting for someone to try that for me. Yeah. See how that goes.
0: So there was, I mean, there used to be a daddle pepper festival in St. John's County. There is a proclamation that the county commissioners made in tribute to the daddle pepper. Has it reached its kind of point of supremacy? Is there more to THC developed with the Dattle Pepper? Do you think this cookbook is going to help people in the area revisit or appreciate it?
2: I feel like every time we talk to people, they get very excited. From what I understand, from the editor who helped us put it together, there's nothing else like this out there. There might be some Dattle recipes in other cookbooks, but there has never been one that's specifically for the Dattle Pepper. And I was at Women's Exchange yesterday, and actually the family of Reddy Cox is part of the Women's Exchange. And I mentioned to them that we have some of his recipes in here. And she said, okay, tomorrow I'm going to go to the shop and buy some.
0: Oh.
2: So I think getting the word out, it's a little bit of nostalgia. It's a little bit of there's something new that people are going to learn, different recipes that they didn't think of, like putting Dattle pepper jelly on ice cream or on peppers and peanut butter. And I think it's something really special that it's made locally. It's made from the people who created it. It's from people who lived here. It's an artist who lived here. It was presented by a citizen and made by the local historical society. So it's very ingrained in the community.
0: Yeah. And so if people are interested in getting it, is it something that you're selling through the historical society? Where is it generally available?
2: Yep, it is available at our museum shop. If people want to physically come to the Oldest House Museum complex on 14th St. Francis Street in St. Augustine, you can also buy it on our online store. If you go to our homepage, scroll down, there's the online store at the bottom, and they just have to search Dattle. It'll pop right up.
0: And so in terms of the community of Menorcans, how, I know that it's fairly hot off the presses, but how has it been received so far? What are you hearing from people that either contributed to the book or helped or just are from that community or the larger community of St. Augustine?
1: I think there's a lot of excitement, and especially, you know, with the Menorcan community getting revved up for that 250th next year. I think that, you know, all eyes will be on the Menorcan community for the year. And so hopefully it will kind of reinvigorate the excitement about the Dattle Pepper.
0: It'll probably be a part of that. Are there plans that you're aware of in terms of for that major 250th? Are they starting to put together some events for the city?
1: Oh, yes. There's a Menorcan Cultural Society that's hard at work. And, I know for the Historical Society, we'll do a number of talks and events.
2: And we're also planning an exhibit in our map gallery space with the local Menorcans. We're asking for them to donate heirlooms so we can loan and sort of see, like, over time, what are things that were very special to them. So we're working with the groups to start gathering that and, you know, kind of putting that together.
0: Yeah, a history that becomes more important as the area changes so much. But it is great to talk to you, Megan Altus, Nicole Deem. Thank you so much for being here this morning.
2: Thank you so much for having us.
0: All right. Up next, postal workers will be picking up something different this Saturday to help hungry families. We'll tell you how you can get involved.

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0: Welcome back. Your neighborhood mail carrier is going to be shouldering more than just your letters and bills this Saturday. It's part of a 30-year tradition aimed at feeding the nation's food banks. Here to tell us about it is Jim Thigpen. He's president of Branch 53 of the North Florida Letter Carriers. Jim, good morning.
1: Good morning. How are you doing?
0: Great. So we were talking a little bit before the program about how postal workers see firsthand the challenges that sometimes the neighborhoods and the communities they deliver to are facing. How does this particular food drive effort fit into that?
1: Well, like you said, we're pretty much every house every day, and we see the needs, we see the community, and we're an intricate part of the community. So we give back on several different things. So the food drive, which is always the second Saturday of May, is one of our biggest ways to give back to the community. Literally, the food stays in the almost immediate couple-mile area with the different food banks. We do the food drive this time of year because of the need of schools getting out and kids not having the breakfast programs or the lunch programs or anything that where it's really accessible. So they go to community centers and places like that. So this makes the food readily for them that they're able to get.
0: Yeah, and food drives can be a little cyclical. We know that during the holidays, there's often this big boom. People are thinking about charitable giving. People are thinking about other people's needs. And so there's this swell, this surge that happens. But those supplies are largely diminished by this time of year. And as you note, there is this additional need as kids are getting out of system schools and they're not necessarily available, getting their free lunch or their free breakfast or whatever food services are available for them there.
1: And actually, it's a crisis. 75% of Americans literally are two paychecks away from needing food assistance. It is very serious. Even read recently, I don't remember exactly where, but they said that right now with the gas prices the way they are, literally people are skipping one to two meals a week just to be able to afford gas. And it's one of those situations. Some of the funding that was cut from the federal government this year has really hurt a lot of the smaller food banks, and a lot of them are closing down. And so like one of our big partners, FarmShare, is kind of stepping in to fill the gap, especially here in Duval County.
0: So the food that you are collecting and that you're urging people to leave, essentially they can put out a sturdy bag by their mailboxes on Saturdays and their mail carrier will pick it up. They don't have to really have any other direct communication about it. They can just leave it there. But there are certain foods that you're looking for, and I guess it's worth saying this isn't just an opportunity to empty your pantry. You don't want expired foods.
1: No, we do not want expired
0: foods. You don't want homemade foods, but you are looking for certain kinds of non-perishable foods, particularly ones that are healthy or protein-rich. Mm-hmm. Tell us some of the things that people can either buy to put in that bag or can give that they already have that's unopened.
1: Well, you nailed it exactly. A lot of the high protein stuff, which are the peanut butters, the tunas, the canned chickens, the things like that, they're very, very good and essential. I mean, even you might not think about it as a good high protein, a lot of cereals has good shelf life and stuff like that. So those type products are definitely most appreciated and able to fit a large group of people that from seniors to kids, they're all interested in cereal and peanut butter.
0: Do people need to check if their particular carrier is participating? Is this a universal thing that everybody in this area is going to be able to do if they want? Or is there possibly some areas that are not going to have this?
1: Maybe some of the outlying rural areas might not have participation, but for the most part, everybody participates across the whole country. We're in all the U.S. territories, we're every place.
0: And a lot of people will know, I mean, as I did, very often you'll get a delivery to your house that's got a bag specifically for this yellow bag, mm-hmm. that reminds you that this is the week to do it.
1: We have, in the past 3 years, have not had a sponsor for the bags. We've had a couple of things go and fall through. So, but some of our locations, some of the food drives, like a Beam down at the beach, for their area that they cover, they actually purchase the bags and give it, because the bags do make a huge difference. I mean, it's literally almost 75% more they receive when there's a second bag going out with the postcards during the week, and it gives them a little something to put in, something to hang on their refrigerator, something to remind them, all those type things. But yes, that's definitely
0: so it would be nice if a sponsor would step up for that the next go around, I guess,
1: right.
0: Yeah. And so this is you know, one of the things that you do, there are other offerings that the carriers provide. And I was really interested to see that there's this alert program that you have that's specifically designed for people who might be elderly or have mobility issues or not be able to leave their houses on a regular basis. Tell us
1: right.
0: about that.
1: Carrier alert. It's one of the things where, it's where the carrier kind of will physically or lay eyes on the person, if you will, to make sure that they're up, moving around, they're doing okay and stuff like that in the neighborhood. We've been first responders to several incidents, accidents, shootings, all kinds of stuff. We actually had a carrier in our Daytona area. She foiled a kidnapping. Literally when we say we're in the communities, we are in the communities every single day and see those things. It helps us do that.
0: What's the best way for people to show their appreciation to their carriers? I mean, given all that they do every day anyway.
1: Just a simple thank you. Maybe sometimes a little bottle of water or something during that. You know, these June, July, August times get quite brutal out on the streets.
0: Right. All right. Well, Jim Thigpen, thank you so much for being here. Thanks for all you do.
1: Absolutely.
0: All right. I'm Ann Schindler. You've been listening to First Coast Connect on WJCT News 89.9.

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3: The demand for electricity in the U.S. is rising for the first time in more than a decade. But can our power grid handle that demand? From WAMU and NPR in Washington, this is 1A. I'm Jen White. You may not think often about the country's power grid because usually the system works. Our phones charge when we plug them in. When we flip the switch, the lights come on. But the more we plug in, the more strain on the grid. Americans could soon use more electricity than we ever have in history, and our power grid isn't built to sustain that level of energy demand. So what happens if our grid can't keep up? Plus, how is the clean energy industry stepping up, especially as the war in Iran squeezes the global oil and gas supply? That's coming up after this news.
4: Live from NPR News in Washington, I'm Korva Coleman. Defense Secretary Pete Hegseth says the ceasefire between the U.S. and Iran is not over. He and the chairman of the Joint Chiefs of Staff, General Dan Kane, held a press conference this morning. They discussed the new U.S. military operation to help commercial ships get through the Strait of Hormuz. Meanwhile, the United Arab Emirates says it came under Iranian drone and missile attacks yesterday. NPR's Daniel Estrin reports from Tel Aviv.
5: After weeks of a ceasefire with Iran, there's been an escalation and concerns about a return to war. The U.S. Navy broke through Iran's blockade of the Strait of Hormuz and escorted two American-flagged merchant shipping vessels through. Then the United Arab Emirates says it was attacked by Iran for the first time since a ceasefire was announced a month ago. An Israeli military official told reporters that Israel is closely monitoring the situation and is on high alert. But Israel has not imposed any new emergency restrictions on public gatherings like there were during the height of the Iran war. Daniel Estrin, NPR News, Tel Aviv.
4: Former State Department negotiator and Middle East analyst Aaron David Miller warns that the military situation in the Middle East appears perilous.
6: We could be on the cusp of a serious escalation, largely because I think both sides still believe that they have the power to escalate. Both sides believe that time is still on their side and that the pain threshold of the other is lower. And both have quite different goals.
4: He spoke to NPR's Morning Edition. Stocks opened higher this morning, a day after crude oil prices climbed to their highest level this year. NPR's Scott Horsley reports the Dow Jones Industrial Average jumped about 260 points in early trading.
7: Crude oil prices have come down slightly from their peak on Monday, but the U.S. benchmark is still well above $100 a barrel, and investors are growing nervous that relief could be a long time in coming. Futures contracts for Brent oil to be delivered 6 months from now are still priced above $90 a barrel. Retail gasoline prices in the U.S. continue to climb. AAA says the average price of regular gas rose more than 2 cents overnight to about $4.48 a gallon. China has temporarily halted fireworks production in an area of Hunan province after a deadly explosion at a fireworks factory. China supplies the vast majority of fireworks used in the United States, including for this year's 250th anniversary celebrations. Scott Horsley, NPR News, Washington.
4: Several southern Republican-led states are moving to redraw their congressional districts. This follows the Supreme Court's decision last week on the Voting Rights Act. The High Court gave Louisiana the right to redraw its districts as well. Early voting was underway before the U.S. House races were suspended. Tennessee and Alabama lawmakers have opened special sessions to redraw their districts as well. This is NPR.
8: You're listening to WJCT News, 89.9 in Jacksonville. Good morning. I'm Stephen Ponson. It is 10:04. The second round of community meetings about the future of the Skyway in downtown Jacksonville was supposed to start next week, has been pushed back to the fall. The Jacksonville Transportation Authority says it needs the extra time to finish evaluating feedback from the first round of public meetings. JTA has put forth a number of proposals for its ultimate urban commuter system, which currently consists of autonomous Navi vans and 35-year-old Skyway trains. So far, the most popular proposal calls for repurposing the elevated Skyway tracks as multi-use trails with autonomous people movers on the street. It's hurricane preparedness week, and one topic that's important to understand is forecast information. Meteorologist Megan Borowski from the Florida Public Radio Emergency Network has some tips.
9: There are several important things to focus on today. First,

0: Terrell Hogan Law.
1: I'm Wayne Hogan. The Terrell Hogan Law Firm represents those injured by negligence and intentional wrongdoing.
0: More at TerrellHoganLaw.com.
2: It's like extreme winds, flash flooding, storm surge flooding, and tornadoes. And there are alerts that accompany each of these hazards. In general, a watch means that the hazard is possible, and a warning means that that particular hazard is expected or it's occurring. For more details on such alerts, I encourage folks to check out NOAA's website.
3: Another important thing to understand is the cone forecast graphic. Borowski says the cone only shows the area where the center of the storm may track, and that impacts are likely to reach far beyond the area of the cone. We'll have mostly dry conditions today and temperatures in the mid to upper 80s inland to near 80 degrees at the beaches.
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6: This is 1A. I'm Jen White. Most Americans use an extraordinary amount of electricity without thinking much about it. You may have several chargers plugged in for your phone, laptop, and other electronics right now. In your kitchen, appliances like your fridge, microwave, and oven also require electricity. When you switch on the lights, you expect them to come on, and for the most part, everything works as we want it to. But the more things we plug into the country's power grid, the more strained it becomes. Demand for electricity in the U.S. is steadily rising for the first time in more than a decade, and our power grid isn't built to handle it. The U.S. and Israel's war with Iran has also thrust the world into the largest energy crisis in history because of blockades in the Strait of Hormuz, which is a channel for a fifth of the world's oil and natural gas. Now, there is a bright spot for those concerned about the climate crisis. Last year marked the first time since 1919 that renewable energy produced more of the world's electricity than coal. That includes solar, wind, nuclear, hydro, and geothermal energy. Clean energy also met all new global energy demand growth. That's according to a recent report from Ember Energy, an independent global energy think tank focused on the transition to clean energy. What's at risk if the power grid can't keep up with our growing energy demands in the U.S.? And what role is clean energy playing in meeting those demands, especially as the war in Iran highlights the uncertainty of relying on oil and gas? Joining us now is Robinson Meyer. He's the founding executive editor at Heat Map News. Robinson, it's great to have you back.
7: It's great to be here. Thanks so much.
6: Also with us is Ben King. He's the director of energy and climate practices at Rhodium Group. That's an independent research provider. Ben, welcome to the program.
8: Thanks, Jen. Happy to be here.
6: And we want to hear from you, too. How much electricity do you think you use in a month? And have you noticed an uptick in your electric bill recently? If you work in the energy sector, what concerns do you have about the state of the country's power grid? Email us at 1A@WAMU.org. So, Ben, let's just start with the basics. What is the power grid and how does it work in the U.S.?
8: Sure. The power grid is what the National Academy of Engineering called the greatest engineering achievement of the 20th century. It's the wires that connect the big power plants that you see along the highway and the solar farms, the wind farms that you see dotted across the U.S. To the homes and businesses. So it's all the big wires that get from those power plants. It's the substations that change voltages on the currents and get it down to what we use in our homes and businesses. So it's this big sprawling machine, really an incredible piece of engineering.
6: Now, Robinson, you argue that the power grid as it is not prepared to support the amount of electricity we're using and will likely use in the future. Why not?
7: Well, because as Ben said, it's the power grid was built over 100 years ago, and it is a fantastic machine. I think the scale and size of it is really mind-boggling, as Ben hinted at. You know, the whole, we know the power grid

0: for instance, you know, electricity oscillates on it at 60 hertz. What's so crazy is that the whole system works on the same 60 hertz. So you imagine all the thermal power plants, all the machinery hooked up to that those power plants, it's all rotating at the same 60 hertz across, the eastern half of the country, the western half of the country, and Texas, which are our three big grids. To actually answer your question, though, the power grid is basically divided up into three categories. There's generation, which is what makes the power. There's transmission, which moves the power over long distances, and ultimately to substations. And there's the distribution system, which gets the power from substations to end users, homes and businesses. When we look at the future, we know we're going to need a lot more electricity, and that implies a lot more generation resources. We also could use a lot more transmission, because renewable electricity especially, but frankly all forms of electricity, kind of work better when you can knit different parts of the grid together. And we know we'll need to probably update large parts of the distribution system, because in some cases, and in fact, in much of the country, the distribution system is quite old. We built it 60 years ago and it kind of paid it off, but now it needs to be refreshed. And also because there's new technology that could allow us to use electricity in a more flexible and robust way if we had more up-to-date machinery. And so all of those things are kind of coming together and creating this moment where the power grid is going to need big upgrades across a number of different systems. At this moment, we also know we need a lot more electricity.
1: Well, Ben, what is driving this growing demand for electricity in the U.S.?
2: Today, the biggest driver of this growing demand is coming from something that I think has been on the top of a lot of people's minds, which is data centers. The largest single contributor over the past couple of years to growth on the grid is coming from data centers as they seek to plug in really connect to the power that they need. There's also a growing amount of electricity intensive manufacturing in this country. So, you know, we've seen a pretty substantial build out of things like battery manufacturing facilities, solar panel factories, things like that. Those are also pretty electricity intensive, so they take a lot of electricity to run. But really, far and away, the driver as of today is the need to power the data centers that are trying to come online.
1: Well, I want to talk more about data centers in a moment, but we got this question from Javier, who says, I wanted to ask your panelists a question about power infrastructure. I used to work in power generator repair and was told by some of the owners that climate change was shortening the time available for generators to be pulled offline and inspected and repaired. How is the maintenance, frequency, and quality of the current generators being impacted by the increased demand for power? Ben?
2: That's a great question. And I don't have a solid answer on that, but I'll just say, we are seeing the grid being taxed by climate change more broadly. And I think some of the work that Rob did here points to this, but, we see, for instance, the need to recover from increasing numbers of climate-driven disasters like hurricanes that have hit the Southeast, as well as seismic events like earthquakes out west, as driving some of the need to be making these improvements to the grid. You do see, just from a grid operations standpoint, you do see, particularly in hotter weather, both reduced output from thermal generators. So those gas and coal plants can't run quite as much, and also reduced ability to transmit power through the electricity lines that Rob was talking about when it gets hotter outside.
1: Rob, anything to add around this question of maintenance frequency and the quality of the current generators and how they're being affected by our increased pull on the grid?
0: No, I got to be honest. Incredible question. I mean, I think what Ben said, and I don't know the answer in terms of on a kind of maintenance basis. I guess what I'd say is kind of two things. First of all, of course, if you run this equipment more, you're going to run it. It will need to be serviced more. And Ben mentioned the role the data centers are playing on the grid, and data centers are playing an enormously intensive role in driving up power demand. He will have more up-to-date information than I will. The last time I checked, data centers, while they are the plurality of electricity, of coming electricity demand, are not the majority of it. There's lots of different reasons that electricity demand is going up, and they include manufacturing, as he said. It's also that it's getting hotter in the summer, and that's driving up demand for air conditioning. And when you have, when you just need to run equipment more, of course, it wears out sooner. There's also a whole other dynamic that we're not getting into, but I think I hinted at, which is that the power lines themselves, especially in the distribution system, can get worn out or carry less power when it's hotter outside. And I can see that driving up maintenance timelines as well. This is a perennial problem in the Northeast Corridor, where, especially in New Jersey, the old power lines that power the trains that the pantograph connects to actually sag too much in the heat, and they can stop train traffic across the entire Northeast Corridor.
1: Well, I think Javier may have given you a future reporting project for Heat Map News. What would building out the power grid to accommodate this growing electrical demand look like, Robinson? What all needs to be built?
0: Yeah, totally. I just want to add something to all of this, too, and say that right now the biggest driver is data centers. And data centers, I think, are driving up electricity more than we maybe expected a few years ago during this period. But we always knew we were going to return to a period where electricity demand was increasing. And that's because, you know, I think listeners have a variety of opinions about data centers. But I think we knew that manufacturing was going to happen here, and we expect manufacturing. And as I said, that's driving up electricity demand. Electric vehicles, we always knew would become a major driver of electricity demand. And over the next, you know, 10 to 15 years, we expect them to keep driving up demand to the point where they'll become the largest driver of residential electricity demand by the middle of the century.
1: And so when we talk about the power grid briefly, what do we need to build out right now?
0: Yeah, totally. Exactly. So what we need to build out are a few things. First of all, we just need more generation. And I think that largely will take the form of that can largely and large part take the form of renewables. That's solar and wind. Of course, the current administration has imposed a de facto pause or ban on building those resources. I also think we should look into other kinds of generation resources. We also need to update substations, and we need to update the distribution infrastructure in a lot of different parts of the country. So that's the actual poles and wires that goes to people's homes.
1: We'll talk more about the U.S. power grid later with Robinson Meyer from Heat Map News and energy expert Ben King. Coming up, we step back to discuss what the clean energy transition looks like around the world and how the war in the Middle East could accelerate that shift. We're also hearing from you. KD Emails was just talking to an electrician I hired to do some work on a house that my father renovated back in the 1960s. I essentially have to double the amount of electrical power to the tune of about $10,000 to my house because when the old lines were put in, there were no computers, no electric stoves, no massive TVs, no dishwashers, no massive refrigerators. As much as the new appliances are more energy efficient, there are also more of them. Add your voice to the conversation, 1A at WAMU.org.

0: Everybody needs a little alone time now and then. That includes one Indian village known as the cleanest in Asia. Tourists who flock there are now banned on Sundays.
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10: This is 1A. I'm Jen White. We're discussing the U.S. power grid, why it's struggling to keep up with our growing demand for electricity, and how clean energy is stepping up to meet these demands at home and around the world. We're here with Robinson Meyer, the founding executive editor at Heat Map News. Also with us is Ben King. He's the director of energy and climate practices at Rhodium Group. That's an independent research provider. We're also hearing from you.
11: My name is Pete. I live in Connecticut. My electricity bill has gone up significantly. My usage is minimized to as low as I can possibly get it to go. Refrigerator, LED lights, et cetera, et cetera. The bill is doubled by add-on fees.
10: Pete, thanks for that message. We want to hear from you. How much electricity do you use? And have you noticed an uptick in your electric bill because of your use? If you work in the energy sector, what concerns do you have about the state of the country's power grid? Email us at 1A@WAMU.org. Let's bring a new voice to the conversation for a global perspective. Akshad Rathi is a senior climate reporter for Bloomberg News. He also hosts Bloomberg Green's climate podcast, Zero. Akshad, welcome to the program.
12: Hey, it's nice to be here.
10: So the U.S. and Israel's war with Iran has thrust the world into an unprecedented energy crisis. Nearly 40 countries have taken emergency action to try to deal with the soaring oil and gas prices. That includes countries like Laos, which shortened its school week to 3 days. But how are countries globally reacting to this crisis, especially those hit hardest?
12: So we know energy crises are sort of things that happen on a frequent basis. The boom and bust cycle is a feature of the fossil fuel market. You'll get oil prices going up. There'll be lots of investments going into building more oil fields, and then suddenly there'll be a collapse. So over the years of these boom and bust cycles, governments have developed a playbook for how they can respond. Rich countries are able to cut fuel taxes. Here in Europe, for example, fuel is taxed. And so if you want to keep the price at the pump the same, you just cut the tax and the government gets less revenue, but the consumer's paying the same amount. But poorer countries don't have that kind of buffer. And so, as you pointed out, there are countries like Laos, but also Thailand, Philippines, who are encouraging people to work from home so that you're not traveling as much, you're not burning as much fuel. There are other types of conservation measures, especially as summer is starting to kick off in the tropical area in the northern hemisphere, to try and keep the air conditioner temperature higher, so 25 degrees Celsius, 90 Fahrenheit. Those are short-term measures that you can do right now. But as the guest earlier was speaking about, there is now an additional lever that governments can pull, which wasn't available in the crises of the 70s, 80s, or even 90s, which is trying to deploy lots and lots of renewables quickly. You can get a utility scale solar plant now up and running in as little as 2 months in some places, and try and electrify as much of the consumption of energy as possible, because those electric devices are just much more efficient. For the same unit of energy, your electric vehicle is going 3 times the distance of a gasoline car. Your heat pump is producing 3 times the amount of heating or cooling for every unit of electricity compared to a gas boiler or an oil furnace. And we are seeing governments, both rich and poor, press those levers as well.
13: So do you think these are levers that they will leave in the on position permanently, or are these short-term responses?
12: Well, these are policy changes that do have larger impact. So let's take an example of what we can look at in the past, very recent past, which is the gas power crisis that we had in Europe after Russia attacked Ukraine. A lot of the gas that Europe consumed came via these pipelines from Russia. And as soon as the war started, those pipelines were either shut and there was a gas shortage, which caused Europe to really struggle and pay whatever it could to try and get liquefied LNG, liquefied natural gas from places like the US or from Qatar at extremely high prices. The power prices at that time were 5-10 times the normal power prices and remained elevated for months altogether. This time around, with the Strait of Hormuz closed because of this war, even under a ceasefire, about 20% of the world's gas supply is stuck in the Strait of Hormuz. There's 20% of liquefied natural gas supply. And yet, power prices haven't jumped as much in Europe. And partly that is because of the steps that the governments took at that time to speed up the deployment of renewables and to build out the grid in that period, which is one of the key reasons why power prices haven't gone up. So countries, especially fossil fuel importing countries, are going to look at what happened in Europe and then, I assume, stay on that lever for much longer, because policy changes once made take a little while to reverse.
13: Robinson, I'd love to hear your thoughts as well on whether this moment could actually accelerate the global transition to clean energy.
14: I think it is accelerating the global transition to clean energy. I think, as Akshat's been talking about, I mean, I think what makes this moment so different is that there is an alternative energy system that countries can turn to that is not based on oil or natural gas. And I think we're seeing this particularly in the transportation sector. And I think we're seeing this particularly with Chinese EVs. And so across Southeast Asia, what countries have the most limited access to, you know, most of the oil that actually physically came out of the Strait of Hormuz has gone physically to Southeast Asian and Asian countries. And what that means is that those countries are the locus of the shortages right now. And so while we might be seeing, you know, elevated gasoline prices in the United States, they're nothing like the actual physical shortages that are occurring in Asia. And to some degree, there's a great sucking of gasoline and oil all around the world as it tries to go to these Asian markets that right now aren't being supplied by their usual suppliers, you know, be it Kuwait or the UAE or Iran itself. What we're seeing is that many in those countries, sales of Chinese-made electric vehicles are surging. And that is because if you have a Chinese EV or if you have a cheap EV, which right now are largely made by Chinese companies, then you don't need gasoline, right? You have transportation, you have mobility in a way that doesn't make you dependent on the liquid fuel system. What's interesting, I think, is that the reason China developed this world-leading EV industry is because it was trying to solve for a problem of what would happen if it lost access, in part because it was trying to solve a problem of what would happen if it lost access to seaborne, you know, liquid fuels like oil and gasoline. Of course, now a much wider set of countries around Asia are experiencing an actual loss of access to seaborne liquid fuels. And so we're seeing a huge surge in Chinese EVs. Now, I don't know whether this will last after this crisis ends. I think for a large part, kind of this crisis will become more and more significant in terms of shaping energy system the longer it goes on. And there is a chance that if the war were to end next week or tomorrow that we would see behavior largely snap back to where it had been. But you'll never, you know, those cars that were purchased over the past, you know, 6 weeks or 8 weeks will stay on the road, and people will factor these price surges that they're seeing into their long-term buying behavior.
13: Well, actually, I think, as we mentioned before, it's important to note a new report from Ember Energy released last month found that 2025 was the first year since 1919 that renewable energy produced more of the world's electricity than coal. So clean energy also met all new global energy demand growth. So this is a major point in history. Help us understand the significance of this moment.
12: It certainly is. When we have statistics like the fact that there has been never any type of energy technology that has declined in price as fast and as much as solar power has done in the last three decades, it tells you that it is enabling countries to do things that they've not been able to do in the past. And the fact that we are now starting to see a point where not just every additional unit of electricity consumed is being added by renewables, but it is starting to displace coal, which has been the primary and the majority source of electricity generation for the last 4 to 5 decades, is a huge signal. And to Robinson's point, it is true that we don't know whether consumer choices of electric vehicles or rooftop solar will stick around, because, you know, there is a sticker price to these clean energy technologies that tends to be still higher. Even with a cheap Chinese electric car, you know, if you're buying in India, for example, a gasoline car, it is still a more expensive option. And so those consumer choices stick around on their own is a question. But the point about policy changes, ones that governments make, are the ones that will have much longer term impact. So I'm reporting on Philippines at the moment, and we saw within the first 2 weeks of the war starting, the government made a series of changes to policy that are starting to show up as a result. So it launched a program that would provide loans to individuals to install rooftop solar. We spoke to a person who has that rooftop solar installed as of April 15th, and he only chose it because he knew that the war is going to cause electricity prices to shoot up. They introduced another loan program at the end of April to try and get people to buy electric cars. And they, on the side with their utility, announced speeding up of all the utility scale solar plants that were in planning and in construction right now to try and bring them online very quickly. So these kinds of changes, you know, from a country like Philippines, where, you know, people can't really afford to make lots of subsidies to enable people to buy these technologies, loan programs, these policy changes, they can stick around.
13: We're speaking to Bloomberg climate reporter Akshat Rathi, also with us energy expert Ben King and Robinson Meyer from Heatmap News. Melissa emails, my pet peeve for power consumption are the ambient lights attached to every single appliance I own. My microwave, my toaster, my Wi-Fi router, my television, my cable box, my stove, even my refrigerator has a little clock or a lighted button that stays on all the time, and I know it uses energy. Even my chargers and power strips have a little light on them. It's nuts. Each one individually probably doesn't use much power at all, but I just walked around my house and I counted 13 of these ambient lights on right now. It's little things like that add up. Well, we want to hear from you. If you've noticed an increase in your electrical bill month over month, tell us about it and what you think is causing it. Email us at 1A at WAMU.org. I'm Jen White. You're listening to 1A. We got this question from Tom, who asks, how is renewable energy integrated into the power grid? Ben, what can you tell us?
15: Well, one big way that renewable energy is integrated into the power grid that's been growing really rapidly over the past couple of years is through the use of battery storage. So, you know, famously, the wind doesn't always blow, the sun doesn't always shine. And so one way to take some of those electrons that come during those periods of abundance and make them available when those resources are less available is through the use of battery storage that lets you shift. And that's been, battery storage had a record year on the U.S. grid in 2025 with installations seeing their highest level ever. There's lots of other ways as well, including building the transmission lines that connect different parts of the country together so that when it's windy in one place but not in another, you can sort of get that power from one place to another. And importantly, there's ways that the demand for that electricity can also be shaped so that it more better sort of like matches the profiles of the wind and solar generation that's happening.
13: And how is the demand shaped?
15: Yeah. Great question. So, there's been a lot of conversation in energy circles around this in the data center world, where there's this idea that with a little bit of load flexibility, with data centers sort of turning down or shifting to behind the meter sources of generation during those most.
13: Wait. What does behind the meter generation mean?
15: Great question. No, sorry, I forgot we're not the energy nerdland here, Jen. So instead of drawing from the grid itself, using something like a backup generator for a couple hours a year, during those periods when the demand is highest on the grid, usually these are the peakiest summer days, those when everybody's trying to crank their AC up because it's just, way too hot outside. If you're able to take a little bit of stress off the grid during those periods by having these data centers, or frankly, other major sources of electricity demand as well. So think factories, these like battery factories and things like that. You're able to shape that demand a little bit to better align with the availability of the wind and solar on the grid.
13: Well, we got this email from Rodney who says, this is a cart before the horse situation with energy. I'm not sure why regulators are not tapering some of the growth until the grids have caught up with the demand. I keep hearing about AI centers being built more than I'm hearing about actual infrastructure, but more and more people are entrenched in private property, so the days of eminent domain are gone compared to back in the 1950s when they did the highway system. Robinson, what do you think about that?
14: Well, I think that comparison to the highway system is interesting. I recently wrote a piece for the New York Times about the grid and the kind of challenge it faces. And one of the recommendations I make in that piece is that we treat the grid more like the highway system. And right now, the grid is three different kind of mostly disconnected regional entities across the U.S., the East, the West, and Texas. And I propose in that piece that we basically, as well as making it easier to build private transmission lines, undertake a project as a country to build a national grid, or at least a kind of national transmission backbone that connects places that have abundant and low-cost power with the places that need it. And I think that also connects the rural and exurban places that are struggling with data center buildouts right now to the places that maybe have more ample electricity. This is something that China has done. It's built these enormous high-voltage power lines across the country. And because of that, it's able to enjoy very low electricity prices, including in part because it's also built out massive renewable projects in its interior. In terms of the kind of broader question here, I mean, I think one of the interesting challenges with the grid is indeed that you have this time lag. People want to bring on data centers, or they want to bring on large sources of demand. People also want to bring on large sources of supply, but maybe the two don't always equal out. This is why we have, electricity markets in lots of the country, and that kind of helps match up supply and demand. I think one thing that we could be doing to make all of this easier, and it would take action from Congress, is that, Akshat was mentioning many countries are making it easier to build solar or wind. We should do the same here, and Congress should pass a permitting reform bill this year in order to make us speed up our own power construction timelines.
13: We're speaking to Robinson Meyer from Heatmap News, energy expert Ben King, and Bloomberg climate reporter Akshat Rathi. We're also hearing from you. Eddie writes, our grid is amazing. I worked on it at several points in my engineering career. The people who quietly make it go are amazing, dedicated people up all night to keep us comfortable. Just imagine a car that would run for 60 years, maintained only by putting it in the garage for 2 weeks, twice a year. Well, we want to hear from you, too. Have you noticed an uptick in your electric bill? If you work in the energy sector, what concerns do you have about the state of the country's power grid? Email us at 1A at WAMU.org. We'll be right back.

0: I'm Indira Lakshmanan. Americans are spending billions trying to prolong our lives, from wearable tech and nutritional supplements to transfusions and peptide injections. But research shows how we age depends largely on genes, sleep, diet, and how we move. Short, intense bursts of activity have an outsized impact on our health. Next time on Here and Now.
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8: Back to our conversation in a moment, but first a word about what's coming up tomorrow. It's a trend you might have seen in your local news headlines. A city council passes a new ordinance on civil rights or immigration policy, or voters approve a higher minimum wage. And then the state legislature passes a law blocking the new policy. It's called state preemption, and while it's not new, it's become a common, highly partisan fight between legislatures and local governments, especially when they're controlled by different political parties. We'll talk about state preemption, and we want to hear from you. If your state and local government have butted heads, what was the issue at hand? Maybe minimum wage, LGBTQ rights, immigration enforcement, or climate change. What did that fight mean for how your local government could function? Did it affect you? Leave us a voicemail at 855-236-1A1A. What kinds of policies do you think cities and towns should be able to decide for themselves? Call us at 855-236-1212 or leave a message with our app, 1A Vox Pop, and we'll hear your thoughts tomorrow. Now back to the growing demand for electricity, the transition to clean energy, and how the war in Iran could accelerate that shift. We're here with Robinson Meyer. He's the founding executive editor at Heat Map News. Also with us, Ben King. He's the director of energy and climate practices at Rhodium Group, an independent research provider, and Akshat Rati, a senior climate reporter for Bloomberg News. He also hosts the Bloomberg Greens climate podcast, Zero. We're getting lots of questions from you, but Akshat, before we move on, I want to just make sure we touch on something connected to the rise in use of solar energy, and that's batteries. Batteries have made it so solar power can be used at night as well as during the day. And the rise of renewables, like wind and solar power, have also increased the demand for critical metals. So we're talking about things like cobalt, nickel, and lithium materials needed to make solar panels. So meeting this growing demand can mean really intensive mining operations, and we're seeing that in countries like Chile, the Democratic Republic of Congo, and China. So while the transition to clean energy is often discussed as being solely positive, what are some of the costs, especially for countries at the center of these mining operations?
9: It's a very good question. I think it's worth remembering, and, you know, as climate reporters and experts, Ben and Robinson would agree, that people aren't saying that, you know, a transition to clean energy is all very good and there are no trade-offs here. Almost every technology that is being brought online has a trade-off. If we are trying to tackle, you know, carbon emissions and we are having to use batteries, well, you're right. You will have to start to use a lot more metals coming from sometimes really difficult places like the Democratic Republic of Congo. One thing to note over here is that the total volume of metals that would be consumed in the process of meeting all the climate goals that the world has set is a tiny fraction of the total amount of mining that is done, because most of the mining that is done today is to try and extract fossil fuels. And if you get to a point where you're not burning fossil fuels, you're burning very small amounts of fossil fuel, the total amount of extracted stuff from the earth will be drastically small. But the question still remains, beyond the environmental footprint of these metals, there are other types of impacts that come through. Processing these metals requires a lot of water. If that water is not dealt with properly, then that can end up in toxic landfills and toxic waste sites that are growing in number around the world. And we do have solutions to those problems. So one thing that countries like the US and Europe have been thinking about is how to figure out a critical supply, a critical mineral supply chain that is free of China, because that's the place that is currently responsible for the vast majority of processing of these metals, if not the mining of the metals. And how can they have those industries more domestically oriented? These are places we also know have much higher, stricter environmental regulations, so the handling of the waste will be done properly, and they have higher human rights regulations, so they will ensure that places like Congo aren't part of the supply chain if they are coming from known human rights problem areas. These are the places where we need investments. Governments are starting to make those investments. In the US specifically, under this Trump administration, as much as they are, trying to put a lid on clean energy, they're also trying to create companies, and even buying, the government is buying stakes in rare earth metals companies to try and bring some of those production and processing in the US. We haven't yet seen it work at scale, but governments are aware of these challenges, and it is important that these challenges are talked about, because all technological solutions will come with trade-offs, and we need to be careful about the trade-offs we make.
8: Well, we have so many questions coming in. I want to get to as many as possible in the time we have left. Patricia asks, when we talk about the power grid, is this one grid or many throughout the country? So, Rob, the U.S. doesn't have one single national grid, but several regional ones. So how does that complicate this discussion we're having right now?
10: I think that if you want to design a policy area that was tough for ordinary Americans to understand and follow, it would be the power grid. I think the power grid's so distinctive because there are people, I would put myself in this category, who think about the power grid most of the day. I mean, at this point, I'm a climate and energy reporter, but I think about electricity a lot recently. Even people who I talk to who are relatively advanced in electricity policy formation still feel like they have so much to learn about this system. And that's because how it's organized in the U.S. is a result of history. And as a result, it is so Byzantine. So we have more than 2,000. Let's just start kind of at your home. Most people's electricity comes from their local utility. That's who they pay the bill to. And there's more than 2,000 of those across the country. That is ultimately the entity that is responsible for getting electricity from the substation to your door. However, once you go a level above that, then in a lot of the country, in the Mid-Atlantic, New York, New England, California, parts of the Midwest, and Texas, electricity is probably bought and sold and managed at a regional level by an electricity market. And these are entities, sometimes they are run by the utilities, which is not good, but these are entities that kind of manage a lot of different companies. They set the rules of an electricity market, and then different companies kind of buy and sell power within that market. You have independent power producers, you have companies buying power. In the Southeast, we have more integrated monopoly companies. And so the organization that you pay to receive power at your local utility probably also manages a very large swath of the grid across a state. And so this is like a Southern company or a Duke. These organizations both own the power lines that go to your door and also the power plants. When you go to the highest level, we basically have three different power grids in the continental United States. There's the Eastern Interconnection, that goes to the roughly kind of Oklahoma, Kansas, the border is very jagged. There's the Western interconnection that covers all the West, and then there's Texas, mm-hmm. which basically has its own grid.
8: Well, that takes us to these next questions we got. Stephen writes, can your guests talk about the pros and cons of shifting the U.S. grid system to more segments that are smaller and a larger number of smaller suppliers? And that echoes what Tess emails. I'd like to hear your guests talk about deployment of microgrids in cities or regions and the pros and cons of that strategy to offset pressure on our three large U.S. parts of the grid. What actually is a microgrid and what role can it play in parts of the U.S.? Ben, I'll come to you on that.
11: Sure. So a microgrid is just sort of a connection of different resources, often going back to the term that we talked about before, that are behind the meter, right, that aren't connected directly, but that are just sort of like loosely connected to the grid. So think about a solar panel, a battery, you've got an EV charger, you know, that's an example of even like the smallest type of microgrid, which is a home. As you expand these grids out to the next scale up, you can bring in more generating resources, and that provides some community resilience, particularly in the face of natural disasters. So if you've got, you know, some sort of generating mechanism like a solar panel and some sort of energy storage, you can ride through a period where the grid goes dark because, you know, a hurricane comes through and blows down the power lines or something like that, right? So there's a lot of advantages that come from these microgrids, particularly when you look at this sort of like community resilience perspective. And they can help, Rob talked about sort of these like 2,000 individual utilities, not to complicate things further, but even below the individual utilities, when you look at the individual sort of distribution lines that go to your homes, on these circuits, on these feeders, there are ways that microgrid type resources can help meet some of the challenges that are happening at that level as well. So lots of advantages across the board.
8: Rob, really briefly, are there policy barriers to building out a system that relies more on these microgrids?
10: I would say that there's kind of two ways to think about this. I think that there's a lot of resiliency benefits to building out microgrids. And there are sometimes barriers. Sometimes utilities don't like doing that because it kind of adds cost to the system. I will say, when we think about the national electricity system as a whole, basically the story of the whole national electricity system is one of greater integration. And the countries with the cheapest and most reliable electricity tend to be the most integrated. And so there's a lot of benefits to like having microgrids that allow places to disconnect from the grid when there's a blackout, say. But generally, we're going to achieve the most system resilience and the lowest electricity costs if we actually knit more different parts of the grid together.
8: We're speaking to Robinson Meyer from Heat Map News, energy expert Ben King, and Bloomberg climate reporter Akshat Rati. I'm Jen White. You're listening to 1A. Just over two decades ago, lighting accounted for the single largest use of electricity in American homes. By 2018, energy-efficient light bulbs made lighting the sixth largest use, so quite a reduction there. Actually, where else are we seeing this kind of innovation today that could make energy-intensive technology more efficient, thus putting less strain on our power grid?
9: It's a very good question. And, you know, we're talking about these energy crises. It's worth reminding people that one of the biggest drivers of energy efficiency came from an energy shock. The 1973 oil shock that the US and Europe particularly suffered the most is where a lot of the policies to try and make energy use efficient was put in place. And some of that ended up in making electrical devices much more efficient. So, you know, it's not just that lighting has become more efficient. It's also true that electronics have become a lot more efficient. You know, a TV that was used in the 2000s or even in the 2010s consumes, you know, in the order of 10 to 50% more electricity than a TV consumes today. So all types of electronics are seeing it. We are also seeing efficiency gains through just changing the type of device we use. So I talked a little bit about how electric vehicles are just much more efficient at converting energy into motion. So one unit of energy in an electric car is taking you three or four times the distance compared to an equivalent gasoline car. Similar thing is happening with the efficiency gains that come from heat pumps. These are, instead of, you know, as in a natural gas furnace or an oil furnace, instead of just burning the fuel and producing whatever heat the fuel burns.
8: Okay, I think we lost Akshat's line there. We'll work on getting him back. We're still getting so many questions from you. Rodrigo emails, I completely agree that the power grid is an amazing invention and needs to be preserved. What I find makes no sense, though, is that my local utility, Pepco, charges me more if I want to use solar power, whereas if I install solar panels on my roof, I get free energy for decades to come. The more people who install these panels and essentially disconnect from the grid, the worse it is for the grid as a whole. These incentives are completely inverted, as we should all be trying to use green energy on the grid. Rob, your thoughts?
10: Totally. So the reason that there's such generous rooftop solar, I believe the listener is in Washington, D.C., and Washington, D.C. has very, very generous policies for rooftop solar, because that's a decision that the D.C. Council made. While Pepco, I think, is trying to manage basically different ways of how it gets its power. And I believe if they're paying more for solar electricity, that's probably because they're buying it from someone else in the electricity market that is in the mid-Atlantic. I do agree with the caller that ultimately what would be cheapest for the most number of people, including for renters, for people who don't own their home, for people who can't install things, for apartment building dwellers, for condo owners, is for us to move to a system where we have more utility scale solar, which is cheaper to build in the United States. Not cheaper everywhere in the world, but in the U.S., because of permitting rules, it tends to be more expensive to build as compared to rooftop solar. And so eventually, I actually do think we want to get to a system where we have a lot of utility scale solar. That being said, rooftop solar is great too. We just want to make sure that it fits into the grid and makes sense.
8: Well, we got this from Melinda, who asks, I read some time ago that approximately 30% of generated electricity is lost to resistance as it is transmitted. Is a more distributed system of generation being considered to reduce these losses? Ben, briefly?
11: Well, there's two ways that there are losses on the power grid. I don't think it's quite as high as 30% necessarily across transmission and distribution, but it is a meaningful number that gets lost as you're trying to transmit. The other place that energy gets lost, though, is in thermal power plants, so coal plants, gas plants. We lose a heck of a lot of the energy that we put into those plants to losses. So those things get really hot. That hot air effectively is going up into the atmosphere, and that's a lot of wasted energy. That's not the case when you look at things like wind and solar, where there aren't those thermal losses. Back to Akshat's point about the broader efficiency of some of these new technologies.
8: Well, we got this from Paul, who writes, I live in Jackson, Missouri, that manages its own electric delivery system. Our city had done a study to determine electrical needs for the future. That study recommended a 6% annual increase in our rates for the next 5 years. That's a 30% increase. My concern is obviously for those who will not be able to manage that cost. And just a brief sentence, whether it's policy or the cost for American consumers, what are you watching in the energy space in the months and years ahead? Rob, briefly?
10: I am watching to see whether Congress passes permitting reform this year. I think that's the most important national policy we could get in the near term, and I think it would eventually lower costs for people.
8: Akshat, what about for you?
9: Well, 33 countries set a record for how much they imported solar panels and batteries from China in the month of March. And I'm going to see whether this kind of record level of imports of these electro technologies will continue through the year.
8: Ben, I'll give you the last word.
11: We set a record on clean installations on the grid in 2025 here in the U.S. Let's see if that persists in 2026.
8: That's Ben King, the Director of the Energy and Climate Practices at Rhodium Group, Robinson Meyer, Founding Executive Editor at Heatmap News, and Akshat Rati. He's a Senior Climate Reporter for Bloomberg News. Thanks to you all. Today's producer was Haley Blassingame. This program comes to you from WAMU, part of American University in Washington, distributed by NPR. I'm Jen White. Thanks for listening, and we'll talk again tomorrow. This is 1A.

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2: A death in a St. Johns County jail blamed on the same provider fired by the Duval County Sheriff. We discuss the new Florida Trib investigation on the next First Coast Connect.
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2: Most people thought it could never be done.
8: 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He's going to do it. We are going to see a legal sub-2-hour marathon.
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9: He's done it! 1:59.30! Honestly, this is one of the greatest human achievements we've ever had in sport. 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
2: The two-hour marathon barrier has been broken. 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
8: Yomif Kajalchuk, can we possibly see him under 2 hours? It's going to be mighty close. It is sub-2 hours. 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
10: What have we just witnessed? I'm absolutely speechless. We've just seen two men break 2 hours.
2: I'm Meghna Chakrabarty. Today on Point, the how behind the sub-2-hour marathon. Stay with us.
11: Live from NPR News in Washington, I'm Korva Coleman. Secretary of Defense Pete Hegseth says the U.S. effort to open the Strait of Hormuz is a separate operation that does not affect the ceasefire with Iran. NPR's Quill Lawrence reports.
12: At a news briefing, Hegseth said U.S. forces have opened a safe passage for tankers through the strait. He said the Iranian boats that have attacked ships there and the U.S. destruction of those boats doesn't cross the threshold of restarting major combat operations and don't mean an end to the ceasefire, which might trigger a need for congressional approval to continue the war. Hegseth said the U.S. mission to protect a free shipping lane was temporary and other countries should take over.
13: We hope South Korea would step up, just like we hope Japan would step up, just like we hope Australia would step up, just like we hope Europe steps up, but we're not waiting for them to do so. We're looking to set the conditions to hand to them.
12: Iran's state broadcaster claimed that its control of the strait has, quote, intensified. Quill Lawrence, NPR News.
11: The United Arab Emirates says it is defending against a new set of Iranian missiles and drones. This follows yesterday's barrage into the UAE. The Emirati government said three people were wounded yesterday in a drone strike on an oil facility. Ukrainian President Volodymyr Zelensky says Ukraine fired missiles deep into Russian territory last night. This comes as Ukraine also declares a temporary ceasefire starting tomorrow through Saturday. It comes ahead of Russia's celebration marking the end of World War II. NPR's Joanna Kikissis reports Russia also declared a temporary truce.
14: Writing on social media, Ukrainian President Volodymyr Zelensky said his proposed truce would start on midnight May 6th, a couple of days before the one offered by the Kremlin. Speaking in the Armenian capital, Yerevan, on Monday, Zelensky said Russian leaders are not including military equipment in the upcoming Victory Day parade in Moscow.
15: They fear drones may buzz over Red Square. This is telling.
14: Previous attempts at temporary ceasefires have failed, with Russia and Ukraine accusing each other of violations. Joanna Kakissis, NPR News.
11: For now, the abortion pill mifepristone can still be prescribed online and sent through the mail. That's after a temporary order from the Supreme Court. The state of Louisiana is suing, arguing that access to the medication should be restricted. Louisiana severely limits abortion, and it wants to stop residents from obtaining abortion medication from out-of-state providers. KFF Health News correspondent Julie Rovner says the issue could have political effects.
16: Anti-abortion groups have been increasingly vocal about their frustration that the president hasn't done more to limit, if not outlaw, the abortion pill. And the telehealth option has basically allowed women to get around most state bans in the 20 states that now have them.
11: Julie Rovner reporting. 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
1: 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I'm Stephen Ponson. It's 11:04. St. Johns County has extended its countywide burn ban as extreme drought conditions and elevated wildfire risk continue across northeast Florida despite recent rain. The burn ban, which was enacted on April 20th, means all outdoor burning continues to be prohibited, including yard debris, campfires, bonfires, and all unattended open flames. You're urged to avoid any activity that could spark a fire, like improper disposal of cigarettes or use of fireworks. Burn bans remain in place for all other counties in northeast Florida, according to the Florida Forest Service. A new survey by AAA says less than a quarter of Floridians have not prepared for the 2026 hurricane season. The consumer-based survey questioned 400 Floridians at the end of April, and AAA spokesperson Mark Jenkins says it finds a little more than half of the state's citizens only make storm preparations if there's a storm approaching their location.
17: What we're seeing is that many Floridians still wait until a storm is on the way before they begin to prepare. Our advice is simple. Prepare early. Review your insurance and have a plan in place before hurricane season ramps up.
1: Jenkins adds the actions people take now often determine how well they recover later. Highs will top out in the mid to upper 80s for inland areas and near 80 degrees.

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1: As it'll remain warm the next couple of days, highs tomorrow and Thursday are expected to reach the low to mid-90s.
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0: The City of Jacksonville presents the Jacksonville Jazz Festival. 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
3: This is On Point. I'm Meghna Chakrabarty. On April 26th, 2026, just a couple of days ago, athletes broke what had been considered an unbreakable barrier. They ran 26.2 miles in under 2 hours. That breaks down to an average of 4 minutes and 34 seconds per mile for 26.2 miles, essentially running under their own power at 13 miles per hour. It is unbelievably fast, world record fast, in fact, and it's never been done before. And it happened at this year's London Marathon just over a week ago, and not one, but two men did it. Kenya's Sebastian Sawe crossed the line at 1 hour, 59 minutes, and 30 seconds. Ethiopia's Yomif Kejelcha was just 11 seconds behind and finished in 1 hour, 59 minutes, and 41 seconds. Now, many in the running world are already calling it the greatest marathon of all time. But I don't know if you're like me and you're not necessarily a runner. I just keep wondering, how? How did they do this? Well, let's turn to Robert Johnson. He's the co-founder of Let's Run. It's an online news website and internet forum for all things running. And Robert is also the former men's distance coach at Cornell University. He was in that position for a decade, and he joins us from Baltimore, Maryland. Robert, welcome to On Point.
4: Thanks for having me.
3: Okay. So you're sitting down, ready to watch the London Marathon, thinking, yeah, this is going to be a pretty good race. Did any part of you imagine, even for a moment, that you would see the kind of astonishing finish that we did?
4: Not really. That's what made it so special. I mean, it made it so good to have gotten up at 4 a.m. to watch it, you know, here on the East Coast, because as my friend Sean Engel at The Guardian wrote, Sunday's race was not only unexpected, it was dramatic and historic, because London always has the best fields and the best marathoners. We were expecting a really great three-way race for the win, but there wasn't really talk of a world record or sub two. And it was just so refreshing that it came sort of at the end of this epic race. It was really just almost out of nowhere.
3: Right. I mean, we'll talk about the end, because the end was super exciting. Obviously, not just for the one sub 2 hour marathon, but for two of them. But let's kind of do like a almost a mile by mile analysis here. But we're going to put the first 13 miles all in one big chunk. What do you think was notable during the first half of the race?
4: To be honest, not a whole lot. It's kind of what you always get in the marathon. I mean, in London, a fast early pace, but they said they were going to run 201 flat pace, and that's what they did. The race is so early on the East Coast, it's, you know, starts at 4 a.m. I actually set my alarm at 5 a.m. because I'm like, I don't really need to, there's not that much going on in the first half. It's just like, are they on pace? You wake up, you find out that the weather's good and they're right on pace.
3: And so what was that pace at the time?
4: Well, they were just right on pace for 2 hours and 1 minute even.
3: Okay. I mean, honestly, to me, that still seems astonishingly fast, but it's not under that 2 hour mark. Okay, so then we get to about an hour and 35 minutes into the race, and we have Jacob Kip-

0: Plimo, who was he's a Ugandan long distance runner and a world record holder, he actually starts to drift away from the lead pack. What's happening there?
1: Yeah, Plimo, I mean, he was second last year, and there was three guys up front, and he started to fade off a little bit, but you could still see him in the back of the screen, and you know he was like 15 or 20 meters behind. Mm-hmm. And that's why I was so surprised that by the time at the end of the race, because you knew, okay, maybe they're going to set a course record, but it didn't seem like something crazy was happening. And the reason why I thought that in my mind was that I'm like, well, the third place guy is still hanging on there. Like, he's not getting dropped. He's hanging in there with everybody else.
0: Okay, so here's, by the way, we actually have the call from the race. So here's that moment where Kiplimo begins to drift back from the lead pace.
2: These two look as though they've got this to themselves. Look at poor Kiplimo. Missed the break at the wrong time and just could not get back to them.
3: Yeah, so he's working away hard, sticking to the task, but these two now do look as though, certainly amongst themselves, they will now at this point have discounted Jacob Kiplimo. Not completely.
0: Okay, so these two that the announcers are talking about are Sawe and Kajlecha. And so here is basically the call. What happens then? The two of them actually keep getting faster and faster. Here they are at mile 24.
2: It's now about records. A 4:12. Wow. Wow.
4: This race, London Marathon, we know it's one of the most prestigious road races in the world. People say stuff, you know, it's harder to win the London Marathon than win the Olympics, or it's as hard. But it's not renowned as being a super fast course. We've got the likes of Valencia, of Berlin, of Chicago. That's where you go to chase records. But today, Sebastian Sawe and Yomif Kajalcha are challenging the fastest time.
2: How is he looking so relaxed? How does he look this relaxed?
0: So what's actually going on there, Robert?
1: Well, you heard it in their voice, and I had the same reaction. Just the wow. It didn't make any sense. You're like, what? 4:12 in a marathon? That's crazy.
0: Again, just to remind folks, you're talking about 4 minutes and 12 seconds. That's the pace being at that time, right?
1: Right. I mean, you know, it's all fast, but like at that level, I mean, you know, they're averaging four minutes and 33 seconds. But like when I was competing, and actually my claim to fame was pacing a Catherine Ndaraba to the world record in 2001. But when I was in my peak fitness, like if you were running like, you know, 5 minutes and 15 seconds a mile, if you just increase that even 4 or 5 seconds a mile, you could feel it so drastically. And these people, you know, had allegedly dropped it like 20 seconds a mile. Now, it ended up being that the mile marker was a little bit more in the wrong spot on the course. So that mile marker wasn't probably actually a 4:12. It was about a 4:20. And I had known that in the women's race, because the women's 24th mile was reported to be 5:04 and the 25th mile was 5:48. The two together were right, but the individual miles were wrong. So I was wondering, like, wait a minute, 4:12, this doesn't make any sense. So I just stopped typing, stopped writing my article, and just stared at the screen. And it was like watching an art form. Like, honestly, yeah. I was just, it was crazy. You looked at him and you're like, yes, it may not have been 4:12, but it looked like one of my college milers just running a mile. Like, it was so beautiful to watch. And he was just flying. When they would do the side angle of him running, it was like watching a movie.
0: Wow. So it looked like one of your college milers running a mile, but that person would have been doing it on fresh legs. And these guys were almost at the end of their race. So let's hear what happens next. And this is the moment where the pair look like they're on pace to break that 2-hour marathon barrier.
2: Yeah, I'm desperate. Oh, my word. They are absolutely flying. They are not just inside world record time. They're inside 2 hours, sub-2-hour territory. Not just we thought if this was ever going to happen, it would be one athlete on their own, completely in their own world. We're seeing two athletes, and Sawe is still pushing. He's trying to win this race, and he is on sub-2-hour pace. And Kajalcha is not letting up. I literally cannot believe what I'm seeing right now, Hannah. These are two athletes. This is a debut.
0: I keep having to remind myself that these two men are running full tilt, and it's near the end of a 26.2 mile race, and they are really, racing with each other. And by the way, it was Kajelcha's debut marathon, and he's still neck and neck with Sawe almost until the very end. And so here is the last little bit of that race.
4: You are watching the best marathon race we've ever seen in the world. Sebastian Sawe operating at under 2 hour pace. Yomif Kajelcha on his debut, just in the final few stages, having to give way to Sawe. We talk about this elastic between athletes. You can just stretch that elastic band and at some point it snaps. I think it's about to snap for Yomif Kajelcha, but you can excuse the Ethiopian for not being able to live with Sebastian Sawe.
0: Okay, so Robert, talk about this elastic, because they really were neck and neck for quite a bit of time.
1: Yeah, and then once you fade off just even a little bit, it's normally over. You don't really see them come back. But Kajelcha, I mean, that was part of the thing that made it so fun. This was his debut marathon. This is a guy that he used to be the indoor mile world record holder. So he was a great track runner, but how could he be good at 26.2 miles? So you didn't quite give up on him because you thought, well, he's got amazing speed. Like, could he come back at the end? But generally, it's not about who's the fastest. It's just who's got the most in the tank. And he just didn't quite have it. And he sort of always has a habit of finishing second. Like, he's always pushing the pace and always making these historic races. And then he'll break the Ethiopian national record, but somebody else somehow will win the race.
0: Yeah. I also can't believe that he ran, Kajelcha ran a sub 2 hour mile but came in second. So here is the finish.
4: And today, Sebastian Sawe has taken London Marathon by the scruff of the neck, and he has sprinted away from a world-class field. It's Sawe versus the clock. He's going to do it. We are going to see a legal sub-2-hour marathon to Sebastian Sawe. It's the world record by nearly a minute. Wow. And just
5: what
4: behind him,
5: see?
4: Yomif Kajelcha. Could we possibly see him under 2 hours? It's going to be mighty close. It is sub 2 hours for Yomif Kajelcha. That is the fastest debut ever. I mean, that doesn't matter. It's the fastest, second fastest time ever. I don't care.
5: He finished second.
4: About
5: he's broken two and finished second. What have we just witnessed?
0: Okay, Robert, we're about 30 seconds away from our break. When that moment happened, were you also thinking, what did I just see?
1: It was absolutely unreal. And my favorite part of that, honestly, was the sportsmanship at the finish. I mean, this is a Kenyan and an Ethiopian, the rivals, and Kajelcha just gave Sawe a hug. It was just so classy, so sportsmanship. And he lost, but he was afterwards happy. He's like, I mean, history of humanity, no one's broken two. He's the only human who's run a marathon and never run over two. So he was proud to finish second in that race. It was just amazing.
0: Wow. And by the way, a little earlier, I misspoke and I said accidentally a sub 2 hour mile. Obviously, I was talking about a sub 2 hour marathon. So today we are taking a look at a true magnificent feat of human accomplishment, and that is that two men ran a marathon, a legal sub 2 hour marathon. When we come back, we're going to talk about how. How did they do it? This is On Point.

0: Everybody needs a little alone time now and then. That includes one Indian village known as the cleanest in Asia. 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
2: 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What service for praying?
0: That story next time on The World.
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8: You're back with On Point. I'm Meghna Chakrabarty, and today we are trying to get an understanding of how a phenomenal, once unbeatable or unbreakable barrier in distance running has actually been broken by two men. At the London Marathon this year, just about a week ago, two men ran a sub-2-hour marathon. How did they do it? Well, Robert Johnson is with us today. He's co-founder of Let's Run. It's an online news website and internet forum all about running. He's the former distance coach at Cornell University. And so let's listen to the winner of the London Marathon. This is Kenyan Sebastian Sawe. And by the way, this is a back-to-back win. He won in London last year as well. And right after the race this year, he was asked how is he feeling about his historic sub-2-hour marathon.
9: I'm so happy today in London, running a world record. I'm so excited. I didn't believe, but I was well prepared, and the training I've done, the results have come now.
8: That's Sebastian Sawe. Right after, he ran 1 hour, 59 minutes, and 30 seconds over 26.2 miles. Well, let's bring in Alex Hutchinson into the conversation. He's a sports science writer for Outside Magazine. He writes the Sweat Science column for Outside, which focuses on endurance research and outdoor sports. He's also author of Endure, Mind, Body, and the Curiously Elastic Limits of Human Performance. Alex, welcome to On Point.
10: Great to be here, Meghna.
8: Okay, so as I already told Robert, because I just want to be completely transparent, I am not a runner. The only way I'd run is to chase after a ball. So this weekend, just to kind of understand more about, like, physically what Sawe and Kajelcha actually accomplished, I looked at a treadmill, I'll admit, and I set it to the pace they had on average over 26.2 miles, and I looked down at how fast the tread was going, and I just thought, there's no way in heck, no way. So tell me a little bit, Alex, about how much sports science has evolved, let's say in the past decade, that helped these two men break this barrier.
10: Yeah, well, first of all, I'd say you have a really good treadmill, because a lot of treadmills don't even go that fast. They only go down to 5 minutes a mile. It's if you're trying to train at that level, it's very hard to find a treadmill.
8: Well, I maxed it out, so I'm not sure if it was actually their pace, but I maxed it out and I was still terrified.
10: Yeah, no. Look, I spent decades of my life trying to run as fast as I could, and I could, you know, I look at how fast that pace is, and it's like, man, I could only keep up with that for a few seconds now. It's an amazing pace. But yeah, in terms of sports science, I think there have been advances, a lot of advances in the last decade. There have been advances over the past century. So it's not just that progress started 10 years ago, mm-hmm. but the benchmark I would say is I wrote a big article in 2014 for Runner's World magazine where I spent about 10 pages pontificating about the prospects. Could humans ever run a sub-2-hour marathon? And at the end of the article, I said I thought it could happen in 2075. So things have changed between now and then. Obviously, obviously I'm a bad predictor, but also there's been a lot of progress in learning how to run a marathon and also the science and technology around it.
8: Okay. So we're going to really kind of talk about three major aspects of that science and technology. But before we do, Robert, can I just turn back to you? Because I don't want to come across as intimating that, well, it was just sort of optimal training and material science and nutrition science that helped cross this two-hour barrier, because Sawe and Kajelcha themselves, I mean, we have to honor their commitment, their focus, their discipline, their incredible hard work as athletes here.
11: Without a doubt. I mean, I think that, I mean, they're just amazing, the dedication and the talent level. I mean, his coach, Claudio Birardello, this is what struck me. This was prior to London last year. He's like, I've done this job for 24 years. I'm not sure I've ever coached a guy like him. In a very holistic perspective, he's probably the best guy I've ever coached for the marathon. And this is someone who, you know, he's coached Martin Lau and Vincent Caputo, the first guy to ever win Chicago, New York, all the three major American marathons, and Boston. And he just, like, the way he handles things, even from a mental point of view, he's always very much in control. So it's just, they are, I'm glad you said that, because I think that sometimes we think, oh, you know, these, you know, the Kenyan athletes, the Ethiopian athletes, like they're this, just this group of people. They're all individual people. He grew up without electricity in Kenya and has now risen to the top of the world. And I thought it was so cool. Like, this is track and field fans. You know, I wasn't alive when the first sub 4 minute mile was broken 72 years ago, but people are saying this is our Bannister moment. And yeah. I do think this is sort of the Bannister moment for the 21st century, in the sense of when Bannister was doing it, like, running was sort of an elite sport. Like, people had jobs. It was amateur. Like, only the rich really could run. And now we have a guy growing up without electricity who has run a 1 hour and 59 minute and 30 second marathon. And just, he's broken the barrier of our time. And I'm glad that you are, you know, he deserves the praise. Kajelcha deserves the praise, because we are going to spend a lot of the next, you know, 30 minutes talking about, well, so do some shoe designers and nutrition people as well.
8: Well, so I also just for folks who don't remember, it's Roger Bannister, right? Robert, I just want to be sure. Yeah. Roger Bannister, the 4 minute mile. Yeah. Okay. So yes, we are going to talk a little bit about the science and the tech. And you mentioned shoes, because that is part one in understanding, let's say, the non-human elements that went into helping break this barrier. So we got to look down at their feet.
12: The idea was to develop basically the Formula One of marathon race shoes.
8: Well, that is Patrick Nava, general manager of running at Adidas. Both Sawe and Kajelcha were running in the Adidas Adizero Adios Pro Evo 3. It's Adidas's super shoe. By the way, the fourth and fifth place finishers in London were also wearing it. And it was worn by the top finisher in the women's race as well. That's Tigist Assefa. Now, it was the Evo 3 as a shoe in a professional race, or like a long distance marathon. It was its debut, the shoe's own debut. And when Nava says that Adidas was designing it, they had one goal in mind: combine minimalism with optimization.
12: The way we design it, as the name of the franchise already says, which is Adizero, is reduced to zero. The philosophy behind it is that only the ingredients that enhance the performance of the shoe make it into the final design. Everything else is stripped out. So you really try to reduce to the minimum while maximizing the performance.
8: So that final design includes four key factors. One, a paper-thin rubber bottom. Two, the upper uses a woven material similar to what's used in kite surfing. That makes it super thin, light, but also durable. But the biggest change is in what Nava calls the engine of the shoe, or the midsole.
12: Marathon super shoe trainers, you have stiffening elements, which in Adidas history was first a stiffening element made out of five fingers to mirror the bone structure of your foot. We discovered that by taking away the middle three, we were ending up in a almost closed ring construction that maximized the amount of foam that you had under your foot, which allowed to have even higher amount of cushioning and higher amount of energy return with the same amount of stiffness that you had with the previous energy rods.
8: The Evo 3 is also a full ounce lighter than the previous model, the Evo 2. At 3.4 ounces for a men's size 9, it's the lightest marathon shoe ever. And to compare it to your average running shoe, it's half the weight.
13: When we first started handing over the Evo 3s to the athletes and they were in a box, so we went to hand over the box to the athletes, and the athletes thought it was a joke. They thought the box was empty, and then they would open the box and be like, oh, wow, there's a shoe in here. I can't believe it. It's sort of like almost like holding a pair of socks with a styrofoam cup.
8: Wow. Now, super shoes also need two other key things. Special gas injected foam that gives runners cushioning but also bounce. There's also a stiffening element, normally a carbon fiber plate or a rod, or what Adidas uses these days, that U-shaped rim that Nava referred to earlier.
13: And that kind of works like, imagine a catapult in the shoe. So it allows for the shoe to remain relatively stiff. The moment you transition on your toes, it basically catapults your foot forward. And that allows you to go much faster over a longer distance for a longer amount of time.
8: Now, running shoes are regulated by the International Governing Body for Sports Athletics, or World Athletics, which covers track, road races, and mountain running. Nava says the Evo 3 follows all the regulations.
13: There's a limitation on the stack height, so basically how high your midsole can be, which is 40 millimeters. And then it also has to be a single stiffening element throughout the midsole.
8: And World Athletics, by the way, approved the Evo 3 weeks before the London Marathon.
13: Rules are made by World Athletics, and we operate within those limits. Our job is, of course, to try to give the best possible equipment to athletes. I think that has been the idea behind any sportswear company since there have been sportswear companies. So that's basically all I can say about it.
8: World Athletics President Sebastian Coe told BBC Sport Africa that his organization will not, quote, strangle innovation, that they will not do that. He added that their role is to balance innovation with regulation, and at the moment, Coe believes, quote, we're on the right side of it. And according to Nava, Adidas is not done innovating.
13: We're definitely not stopping here. This is not a finish line by any means. We're already working on the next two or three iterations on this, and I'm actually quite excited to see where it can go.
8: So that's Patrick Nava, general manager of running at Adidas. Okay, Alex, I don't know. Have you ever had a chance to try, you know, any model in the sort of super shoe category? Because I've been reading people who have, who say you can actually really almost feel the energy return coming back to your foot in the shoe. Is that right?
10: Yeah, I've tried a few of them. And the very first one was actually but almost exactly 10 years ago. And I remember putting it on for the first time. It was the Nike Vaporfly. And it was immediately noticeable. It was hard to stand still. You're standing there and you just feel like you have to move forward because you've got this carbon fiber plate that's kind of trying to catapult you forward. So yeah, it was a step change in how shoes feel, that like nothing before.
8: Okay. So tell me more about then the development of these shoes and specifically how it changes what an elite runner can do.
10: Yeah. I mean, look, every year since time immemorial, shoe companies announced that they've got a new model of shoe that's going to change the world. It's going to be faster and better. That was really never true until 2016, 2017. Nike introduced this Vaporfly, and it turned out they were right. It really did make runners a couple percent faster. And basically, you heard Patrick explain that it's kind of like you've got this resilient, sort of squishy, almost trampoline-y foam in the heel. And it's engineered in just such a way that you squish the foam down when you land and it springs back and pushes you forward as you take off. And so the very first iteration of super shoes meant you'd get about a 4% benefit, meaning that you would, to run at a given pace, it would take you 4% less energy because the shoe was storing and returning that much energy.
8: That much? Wow. Okay. Did you want to say more?
10: Yeah, I was just going to say that that doesn't mean you're 4% faster, but a 4% boost means you're maybe 3% faster. And then the shoes have advanced since then, although we don't know how much more.
8: Okay. Because I've been seeing here that in the past dozen plus years, marathon times have jumped by, 3.3-ish% in terms of world record time. So, I mean, that's quite a lot. But we haven't been seeing the same change or dramatic change on the track. I mean, Robert, can I ask you about that? Because these shoes, I understand, these super shoes are not allowed in track events. Is that right?
11: Correct. And, you know, I'm glad Alex fessed up to not predicting the sub two. In 2013, I also said people started talking about sub two, and I'm like, we're nowhere close to sub two. I mean, it took 36 years to go from 210 to 205. We only got the first sub 205 in 2003. I was thinking, yeah, like 2050, 2070, something like that. And then the new shoes, the super shoes came out in 2016, and the marathon times immediately started to drop. And they decided not to let them wear these super stacked shoes on the track, and the track times haven't budged. That's why I think it's pretty obvious, you know, because a lot of people, I think, see this world record and think, well, people always get faster. That's just human nature. But the track times, you know, Usain Bolt's world record is still there. The 800 meter world record is still there. It hasn't moved at all in the last, you know, 15 years. But these marathon times have just come way, way down.
8: And Alex, why are these shoes not allowed on the track?
10: Well, I mean, you heard Sebastian Coe talk about the balance of innovation, and they have to decide what's allowed where. But I think one of the reasons is that when you've got a shoe with a 40 millimeter heel, going around the sharp corners of a track, it starts to create risks that you're going to be, you know, just, it's like wearing high heels around in a, you know, on a slippery surface. So they made a shorter limit for the track. I think it's 25 millimeters. It might be going down to 20. And so you can get some of these foams in the heels of track shoes, but I think just a road is different from the track. So they've made a different limit. And so there isn't quite as much room for these big springs on your feet.
8: Okay. Now, a shoe that is so precisely designed and engineered, I'm thinking about the kite surfing like material on the upper. I can't imagine they're designed to be worn more than once, Alex.
10: Yeah. I mean, I would imagine you could get maybe two wears out of those. So the ones that they wore in London, these are designed really just for professional runners.
8: Yeah.
10: And they have to make them available for the public. But I think they sold 200 pairs at 500 US a pair. So they're making them, squeezing it to squeeze out the extra bit of energy, they're making them not durable at all. So the ones you can buy for $250 will be slightly less, not quite as advanced, but you'll get a little more life out of them.
8: Yeah. Well, Robert, I understand that I think the Evo 3, Adidas is going to release more of them, maybe even later this month. And at the price that Alex talked about, a cool $500 a pair, are you going to like pre-order yours now, Robert?
11: Probably not. try to get a used one. But I do think it's hard for the average person to understand what these feel like. And I just want to share an anecdote. Like, good friend of mine from college, you know, she's got four kids. She hasn't been running for the last decade. And I bought her just a pair of, I didn't buy her the racing marathon shoes, but they have these super training shoes. It's about a $200 pair of shoes. Like, I got it on sale for $120. There's some defect in it, supposedly. And I had her put it on, and she was just absolutely blown away. She's like, now I understand what it was like to be alive and go from the horse and buggy to the car. I mean, maybe that's a slight exaggeration. If you're still running and it's, you know, it's maybe only impacting you like 5 seconds a mile if you're a professional runner, but it feels so dramatically different. And the shoe is so light. I mean, people hear 40 millimeters and all this stuff. Think of it this way. Like, when I was racing marathons, I would try to get the lightest shoe possible because I wanted to, you know, you're racing. Your normal shoe weighs like 12 ounces, your normal trainer. And then the old racing shoes used to be like 8 ounces. So, you know, a little bit lighter. In 2016, they got a shoe that was even lighter than that, like 6 or 7 ounces. But they put a huge cushioning, like it's an inch and a half in the back. Your average running shoe has about 1 inch. So it's like 50% more cushioning, those huge heel heights.
8: Yeah.
11: And it was a little bit lighter. And we're like, oh, nothing else can be done. Somehow this Adidas shoe is cutting the weight in half from there.
8: That's right. And as we heard Patrick Nava at Adidas say earlier, it's like holding a styrofoam cup. That's how heavy it feels in your hand. Amazing. Okay, so when we come back, we're going to talk about other major factors, again, that helped Sebastian Sawe smash that sub-2-hour record. We're going to talk about nutrition and training. So we'll be back. This is On Point.

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7: You're back with On Point. I'm Meghna Chakrabarty, and we're talking about how the sub-2-hour marathon barrier was broken by two people in this last London marathon. Robert Johnson's with us. He's co-founder of Let's Run. It's an online news website about all things running. He's the former men's distance coach at Cornell. Alex Hutchinson is also with us. He's a sports science writer for Outside Magazine. So now let's turn our attention, gentlemen, to another sort of major area of development, and that is nutrition, because obviously in endurance sports, nutrition has always been a major part of the overall training regimen for any athletes. Now, recommendations for how to optimally fuel yourself in endurance sports have changed quite a bit. For instance, prior to 2011, the recommended carbohydrate intake was about 30 to 60 grams per hour of high-intensity activity. Today, it's up to about 90 grams, so 2 to 3 times more. But the problem is, that's a lot of carbs, and for many long-distance runners, they just can't keep them down.
8: So a lot of the kind of the running recommendations were kind of coming from cycling research. And when we tried to apply that to runners, it was really difficult. A lot of runners, they struggled with GI issues and stomach upset. If we go back to the early, like say pre-2016, a lot of major marathons, they would have like sick buckets at the finishing lines.
7: So that's Josh Rowe, head of sports tech at Morten, a Swedish sports nutrition company. In 2015, they started to make a safer way to deliver carbs to athletes without those GI issues, using a hydrogel.
8: The Morten hydrogel, it's not new technology in the sense of it came from the medical industry, so it dates back from like the 1980s. But what Morten have been really successful in doing is being able to harness that technology within a sporting context. And what the hydrogel technology is very much like it's classed as a drug delivery system. And the reason for that is because it's designed to able to kind of transport nutrients through the GI tract and get it delivered more optimally.
7: Or in simpler terms,
8: the best way to really describe it is kind of how the Kenyans and they really say is they just call it the disappearing drink.
7: Well, being able to tolerate the high carb intake meant that elite runners could now start using the regimen during training and not just in actual races. Morten is deeply involved in Sebastian Sawe's fueling protocol. And for years, Josh Rowe and other experts traveled to Kenya to optimize Sawe's nutrition and, quote unquote, train his gut so that he could take the maximum amount of carbs for race day and during training. So for London back in 2025, Sahwe took in about 95 grams of carbohydrates per hour. Now remember, this is while he's running the race. In Berlin in the fall of 2025, it was 105 grams, but the team felt like he could take in more, so they ran some tests.
8: Sebastian will ingest the tracer drink, and then what we do is we capture his expired breath, so we kind of, he'll breathe into like small bags during the runs. And what that allows us to do is evaluate how much of the carbohydrates he's ingested in the drinks, how much his body is actually metabolizing and oxidizing and using whilst running. And what we found during kind of the build-up to London this year is that we still hadn't really reached his kind of threshold. He still had capacity to ingest more carbohydrates.
7: So in this year's London Marathon, Sebastian Sahwe took 115 grams per hour of carbs, of this hydrogel, while running. That's 230 grams in total. It's the equivalent, if he was just eating carbs regularly through regular food, of about 18 slices of bread or 5 cups of cooked rice or pasta, all while running. Now, Rowe says today most elite marathoners are following a high-carb nutritional training plan, and it might seem like a ton of carbs to consume in a short period of time, but of course, these runners are burning a massive amount of energy. So without carbo-loading like this, Rowe says their bodies will just take that needed energy from elsewhere.
8: When you get to 18 to kind of 22 miles, that tends to be that transitional period where the body's gone from utilizing predominantly carbohydrates as a fuel source to then transition to utilizing fats as a fuel source. And why kind of people kind of like say you're kind of feeling that you're hitting the wall, it's because at that point, if you want to sustain the same kind of running pace or the same intensity, the body needs to work harder to break down the fats to then allow it to kind of produce the same energy output. Athletes now get to 30K, and previously they were very much going into survival mode, whereas now they're kind of going into attack.
7: Pushing as hard as they can until they cross the line. So that was Josh Rowe, head of sports tech at Morton. Alex Hutchinson, again, your take on the impact of these new nutrition delivery methods on elite running.
9: Yeah, I think it's big. The difference between it and with shoes, you can put people on a treadmill and test them, and you know right away, wow, they're 4% more efficient. With this sort of the Morton Hydrogel, it's very hard. You can't run like a randomized trial of 6 marathons and see how many, you know, how much each person pukes or whatever. It's a much hazier thing. But the anecdotal reports, the runners are like, oh yeah, I can handle it, and it's. The world has changed in terms of what runners expect to do. Like in the 90s or 80s, people, I knew world-class marathoners who took basically nothing during marathons. And now people are taking sort of quadruple what they were taking, a decade or two ago. So I think it's had a big impact.
7: Robert, can you describe to us, for people who aren't, like we're talking marathon length runners, before there was this more efficient and less GI impactful way of carb loading during a race, kind of like what did it feel like at the end of a marathon when you were just carb depleted, you know, your muscles were kind of maxed out? Like what did it feel like in the body?
10: Not good. I used to feel like I had like also a brain fog. Like you're so tired, your brain is tired too. And I think that some of this really helps your brain feel good now. I mean, I think that the nutrition goes with the shoes. Mm. It's a combo effect because you're taking 22,000 steps in a race, and you know 2 to 3 times your body weight's coming down every step. So your legs feel much better, and then you're not out of fuel. And the word that Josh used was that they're attacking the last 10K of these marathons. It used to be get to 30K and then hang on for the final 10K. And now it's get to 30K and let's just hammer it home. I mean, and this year, Paris, Boston, and London, all the marathons, they've had the 4 fastest closes in the history of marathoning. And I mean, Sahwe was running 201 pace for the first 32K, that's 20 miles. And then he closed in 27:21 for the final 10K. I mean, only 4 American men ran that time in all of 2025. It's like he's not even tired. Yeah. After a 20-mile warm-up. So they're full of life. And that's why the world record caught us so off guard, because they were showing the women's race. We didn't realize he was running this fast. Like he was just warming up.
7: Wow. Okay. Now, both of you have mentioned sort of, I think, another major project that has been going on for some time to actually accelerate when human beings would be able to break that 2-hour barrier in marathon running. And for someone like Brad Wilkins, who's a physiologist, he has also been thinking about this for years, specifically since 2012.
11: What happened was that there was a group of people that started to have a conversation about, would this be possible? Would it be possible for a human to run 26.2 miles in under 2 hours? I mean, at the time, we were working with a lot of mathematical models of performance outcomes, especially endurance performance.
7: Now, back then, the fastest marathon was run at 2 hours, 3 minutes, and 38 seconds. So we're talking about shaving off 3 minutes and more than 38 seconds. That means 8 seconds per mile, really, over the average of an entire marathon. So Brad Wilkins, who you just heard, he's the director of the Oregon Performance Research Lab at the University of Oregon, and crunching numbers is kind of his thing. So according to him, those numbers actually looked good.
11: I kind of came to the group and said, hey, you know, we believe this is possible. Here's the math and the science that says that this is possible or suggests that this is possible, and that all that would need to happen would be for somebody to truly go after it and treat the marathon like a time trial. And we believe that if we did that and we created the right circumstances and the right environment, that a human is physiologically capable of doing this.
7: Well, Professor Wilkins knew that it would take a lot of planning to pull it off and a lot of money. And given that he's in Oregon, which also happens to be the home of one of the world's largest shoe companies, in comes Nike. In 2016, Nike's Breaking 2 project was born. First step, finding the right athletes. And Professor Wilkins led a science team for the project, or the science team for the project. And according to his research, the athletes all had to have three things to be physiologically capable of running under 2 hours. First, a high maximum capacity for exercise.
11: It's known as VO2 max, or what is the maximum volume of oxygen that you can consume every minute. And this dictates your capacity to work, right? Your body's physiological capacity to work.
7: So simply, the higher VO2 max you have, the fitter you are. So the second factor was the runners needed a good running economy.
11: What that means is, how economical or how energetically efficient are you to run a kilometer or run a mile? So you want that to be super low, right? You want less energy per kilometer. It means that you're going to conserve energy, and you're not going to burn through energy, you know, that is wasted, right? You want to keep that energy cost per kilometer super low.
7: That often comes down to biomechanics, which can be improved with form and strength training. The third factor is endurance.
11: What percentage of that VO2 max can you sustain for long periods of time? So what is that, you know, 80%, 90%? If you think about it, if you can sustain 90% of your max capacity and conserve a lot of energy while you're doing that, then you have the physiological capability to run that far that fast.
7: A high percentage means that a person can keep a very fast pace for a long time. So athletes needed good scores in all three of these factors to be able to be mathematically able to run faster than 2 hours for 26.2 miles. The Nike team tested about 20 elite runners and found that only three of them met that criteria.
11: And it turns out that these values exist in a lot of different people, but the optimal values of all three of those things are actually pretty rare.
7: So the team found those three folks. They had the right athletes. Now they had to create the perfect environment for the runners to make breaking this barrier possible. That included the right weather, not too hot, not too cold, the right location. So they chose a Formula One racetrack. So again, this is not an actual marathon like London or Boston. This is on a racetrack. And then they had to find the right shoes.
11: There had been a team that had been working on this idea of, what if we could increase running economy by just 4%. It's actually a decrease, a 4% better running economy, which is a decrease in energy cost. Then that's the difference between the current world record and 2 hours. So independently, there was this footwear team that was working on this.
7: that was when the so-called super shoe was born. And you heard our guest mention it earlier. That's Nike's Vaporfly. So now the team had all the elements. And on May 6, 2017, the three runners that were part of this project towed the start line on a 54-degree day and tried to make history.
12: With the Pacers still encouraging him to dig deep. And he's trying to sprint here, which is incredible.
13: You can see him go to his arms.
7: So they didn't quite make it, but 2 years later, on October 12th, 2019, Eliud Kipchoge tried again.
14: A barrier once thought impossible is now broken. Eliud Kipchoge is the first sub-2-hour marathoner.
7: Okay, so technically speaking, someone did run sub-2 back in 2019. But Alex, that was, again, under very controlled circumstances, and that's why it wasn't technically a legal sub-2, right?
9: Yeah, they broke some of the rules that you have to obey for a world record. For instance, for a world record, everyone has to start the race at the same time. And in the Breaking 2 race, they had pacemakers who were blocking the wind, who were sort of rotating in and out. So there were a few different rules that weren't violated. So it was kind of a proof of principle, but it wasn't a real race.
7: Okay, well, proof of principle is important, right? Because there's always been the question about just can a human being do it? Now it's been done under legal circumstances in an actual marathon. Robert, I wanted to ask both of you, I'll turn this to you, but for another really important thing. Whenever a just astonishing feat of athleticism occurs, sports, given what they are these days, people are constantly worried about doping. And I understand that Sebastian Sawe, especially, he and his team were so concerned about that accusation that he actually was like very, very, very regularly tested, you know, long before he actually ran on the day in London. Is that right?
10: Yes, I'm really glad that you brought that up. Look, you never know in sport. There's cheats in all walks of life. Taxes, marital cheats, sports cheats. It's unfortunate, but so you never know who's clean and who's cheating. But he's done more. He's done everything you possibly can do to prove that he's clean. You can never prove a negative. But his team has paid $50,000 a year and said and given it to the independent drug testers and said, test me as much as you can. And he did this because the last time on the women's side when the world record was set, Ruth Chepngetich in 2024 Chicago ran 2:09 in the marathon, and the time seems so preposterous that I even asked her at the press conference. I said, well, what are you going to do to say to people who think this time is too good to be true? And then 13 members of parliament didn't like that question and sort of said, I needed to apologize to Ruth. I didn't accuse her of doping, but I just said people are going to have these questions. And then guess what? You know, six months later, she did test positive. So I just want to make it clear to everyone. I think this guy is 100% clean. Like, I don't know that for a fact, but you can't do any more than he's done. Like, he has been drug tested. They're spending $50,000 a year. Adidas and them, they know that this is the greatest talent they've ever had. And he's so hardworking. He's so dedicated. And he knows that other people have cheated. And he's like, I'm trying to prove that I'm clean. So I don't know what else he could do than that.
7: Yeah. Well, Alex, we've only got like 30 seconds left. And I just kind of wanted your take as a lover of running. Because I'm thinking about, you know, I'm sitting here in Boston and I watch 30,000 people run down the road once a year. Only a very tiny number of them are in that elite class, but there are tens of thousands of people who run for the love of it. And I'm just wondering what this sub-2-hour marathon means for folks like that.
9: Yeah, I mean, I watched the race and there was just this feeling of lightness. Like, as Robert said, actually knowing that this is almost certainly clean was wonderful. And then the idea that something that I thought was literally going to take 50 years just a decade ago has happened. I think it should encourage everyone to set big goals. And, if it takes 10 years to get there, you'll make progress.
7: And what a joy it is to be able to celebrate a human accomplishment like this. So Alex Hutchinson at Outside Magazine and Robert Johnson at Let's Run, thank you both so much for joining us today. I'm Meghna Chakrabarty. This is On Point.
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4: A death in a St. Johns County jail blamed on the same provider fired by the Duval County Sheriff. We discuss the new Florida Trib investigation on the next First Coast Connect.
18: The U.S. military attack on Venezuela was fast and surgical. 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
5: 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From WHYY in Philadelphia, this is Fresh Air. I'm Tanya Mosley. Today, Kimberly Williams Crenshaw, the legal scholar who named two of the most contested ideas in American politics, intersectionality and critical race theory, has written a new book. It's called Back Talker, an American memoir. The book takes us to her childhood in Canton, Ohio, and her path through Cornell, Harvard Law, and the University of Wisconsin, where in 1988, as a graduate student, she sketched the diagram of a crossroads that offered the framework for understanding how race, class, and gender overlap, known as intersectionality. We talk about how we've gone from Anita Hill and Clarence Thomas to the presidential election and Kamala Harris's loss. Also about grief and what it teaches a person to see. First News.
20: Live from NPR News, I'm Lakshmi Singh. The United Arab Emirates says it is actively engaging with missile and drone attacks from Iran. Meanwhile, the U.S. has attempted to end Iran's hold on the Strait of Hormuz by creating an enhanced security area, prompting new warnings from the Iranian government. Still, U.S. Defense Secretary Pete Hegseth and Joint Chiefs of Staff Chairman General Dan Kane say the U.S.-Iran ceasefire is still holding. NPR's Greg Myrie with Hegseth and Kane's latest update from the Pentagon this morning.
21: They said the shooting yesterday was below the threshold of resuming combat operations. And they said, though, that the first day of this operation showed that the U.S., not Iran, controls the strait, that the U.S. blockade is holding while Iran's is not. No new clashes have been reported today. However, no additional commercial ships have gone through the strait.
20: NPR's Greg Myrie reporting. There's a test of President Trump's power of political retribution playing out in an unexpected place. Half a dozen Indiana state Senate primaries. NPR's Tamara Keith reports of voting ends today.
22: President Trump said the Republican state senators who rejected his push for new congressional maps should be ashamed of themselves. Then he and his political allies worked to recruit challengers and have dumped millions of dollars into the races. Republican state Senator Spencer Deary is one of the targeted incumbents.
23: You've seen it at the national level, but I think what is unprecedented is at the local level. To my knowledge, there has never been an election in our nation's history where you have Washington, D.C. meddling this much in a systematic way across a state.
22: A political advisor to President Trump tells NPR these incumbents are headed to their, quote, political slaughter. Tamara Keith, NPR News.
20: In Ohio, voters are deciding competitive primary races for the U.S. Senate and House, and Michigan residents will determine the outcome of a special election and control of the state Senate. A new proposal to manage water from the Colorado River would make it much easier for cities in Arizona to tolerate cuts to their water supply. KJZZ's Alex Hager reports the plan was co-signed by Arizona, California, and Nevada.
1: Those states would leave water in the Colorado River as part of an effort to prop up dangerously low reservoirs. Arizona would still have to take cuts, but they would not be as deep as suggested in a previous plan. Patrick Dent is with the Central Arizona Project, which brings Colorado River water to the Phoenix area.
2: It's the difference between devastating, impossible to manage cuts that would have real impacts on some of those communities' residents to something that's manageable.
1: The plan would still need approval from federal water managers, but they appear likely to pass at least parts of the new proposal. For NPR News, I'm Alex Hager in Phoenix.
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3: 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It's 12:04. I'm Stephen Ponson. The closed Seven Bridges Grill and Brewery in Jacksonville's Tinseltown area is set to be converted into a luxury day spa. The city's issued a permit to convert the two-story building into a Colorado-based Woodhouse Spa, according to news partners at the Jacksonville Daily Record. The building was built in 1999 on Gate Parkway near Southside Boulevard. Seven Bridges closed back in June last year after 25 years of serving food and brews. The Florida Department of Transportation will be starting two roadway improvement projects this month in Palatka. The first starts in mid-May on Reed Street from the Memorial Bridge to State Road 19. The city of Palatka says crews will build a raised median from the bridge to 2nd Street and to allow eastbound drivers to access North 1st Street. The project will also remove on-street parking between 2nd Street and Madison Street to make room for future bike lanes. In a separate project, crews will permanently eliminate access to Krill Avenue and Morris Street from State Road 20. This is designed to enhance traffic flow and reduce crashes. It'll be warm this afternoon here in Northeast Florida with temperatures topping out in the mid to upper 80s for inland areas to near 80 degrees out at the beaches. We'll have mostly sunny skies through the day as there is an elevated wildfire danger for inland areas today through Thursday. It remains warm the next couple of days. Highs tomorrow and Thursday are expected to reach the low to mid 90s, and just a slight chance of isolated showers Thursday afternoon.
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0: This is Fresh Air. I'm Tanya Mosley. My guest today, Kimberly Williams Crenshaw, is a legal scholar responsible for naming two of the most contested ideas in American politics, intersectionality and critical race theory. She has written a new memoir about how she came to those words and what it has been like to watch the courts, legislators, and the media weaponize and redefine them. The book is called Backtalker, An American Memoir. The first of those words came together one late night in 1988 at the University of Wisconsin. Crenshaw was a young legal scholar pulling apart one of the most important court cases of her career. A black woman had sued General Motors for discrimination, and a federal court told her she could sue either as a black person or as a woman, but not both at once. Crenshaw took a legal pad and drew two roads crossing. One road was race, the other was gender. She put an X at the intersection and wrote the woman's name there. The law, she would later argue, could not see this woman because it could only look down one road at a time. She named that X intersectionality. A few years later, with 30 other scholars of color, she helped name a second idea, critical race theory, a body of legal scholarship that argues race is not incidental to American law, but built into it. The scholars were responding to a legal world that insisted it was neutral. More than 20 states now restrict how it can be taught. Crenshaw's memoir argues that the language she named comes from everything she has seen, heard, and felt, from her childhood in Canton, Ohio, to the halls of Cornell, Harvard Law, and the University of Wisconsin. Kimberly Williams Crenshaw is a professor of law at UCLA and Columbia Law School and the founder of the African American Policy Forum. And Kimberly Williams Crenshaw, welcome to Fresh Air.
1: Thank you so much for having me.
0: You know, this title, Backtalker, you know, it's the word that adults use when a child won't shut up. You know, it's not a compliment. But your use of the word, it's like a flag in the sand.
1: That's my intent. I was always encouraged to talk and was always encouraged to call out conditions, experiences that I thought were unfair or inexplicable. The two came together when I was young, but as I moved into my career, moved into thinking about the things that still exist in this world that are not fair, that are reflections of hierarchies and exclusions of the past, those things exist. So talking back to them, first of all, acknowledges that we're not living in a world in which we are all standing on equal footing. And secondly, many of those moments in which we recognize that things are not equal expect us to simply fold our objections into it or to silence how we're thinking or feeling or questioning, often as a condition for fitting in or for moving forward. So we're basically being told to be seen and not heard in this moment. And we have to muster the courage, the willingness, quite frankly, the righteous indignation to talk back against these expectations.
0: Well, you first learned this as a young girl in Canton, Ohio. Your parents expected you and your older brother to come to dinner every night with something to say, something you'd learned, something you thought about, kind of like homework for dinner. I think
1: Yes. That's
0: how you put it in the book.
1: Exactly.
0: Tell me about those conversations.
1: Well, my parents were not of the belief that dinner is just a ritual of nourishment and not family time and not educational time. The first thing to recognize is my parents were both educators, my mom and my dad. And that didn't stop when they left the schoolhouse. You know, they came home with the same kind of commitment to prepare their children for a world that we were trying to create, that we were hoping for. So part of that preparation is to, speak when you're spoken to have something to say, to have some thoughts about what you're seeing in the world, and to be able to defend what it is that

0: you are talking about. So that started from a very early age, and my friends did used to tease me when I had to stop playing, you know, a little bit before we were called in for dinner, because I had to think about what am I going to talk about at the dinner table tonight. and many times, you know, it was about things that kids think about. So, you know, I press them all the time about, tell me about this Santa Claus thing. I really don't understand it. So I'm looking around the neighborhood and I'm seeing this number of houses, and a lot of them don't have chimneys. So, you know, it started when I was really, really little. But as I grew older, the conversation would turn to a neighbor who was called Barefoot Annie. She was an Italian immigrant and was pretty much, I guess, from her perspective, left behind as the neighborhood transitioned from an all-white neighborhood to a largely black one. And when we rode by on our bicycles, she would, you know, call us names. She would use the water hoses to spray us. And I would come home and report this and, you know, try to understand what had we done to her that made her so hostile to us. And these were the kind of ways that as a child I began to understand what and who I was seen to be by people like Barefoot Annie. And my parents would walk me through or ask me how I thought or how I felt about that. So it was coming to consciousness with active interrogation and conversation rather than sort of the silent immersion into the racial order that I was born into.
1: Yeah, and we're talking about the 1960s.
0: Yes.
1: And
0: yeah.
1: There's the night that you write about so beautifully. It's also, of course, one of our biggest tragedies for our country. One night, the phone rings in the middle of dinner. Your mother answers, singing the words Crenshaw residence like she always did. And then she sucked in her breath because she had been hit with the news that Martin Luther King had been killed. And you write that you had never seen your father cry until that moment. Take me to that night.
0: And my father was a big man, a former football player, 6'2", gregarious, son of a minister. I call him the Martin to my mother's Malcolm. And when he picked up the phone and heard my grandfather tell him what had happened, I mean, he heaved. He bent forward. I'd never seen him be emotional like that, him being hurt like that. It signified for me that there was a tragedy that had occurred, not just to him individually or us as a family, but to a bigger group of us. I call it the we throughout the book. And it just seemed that everywhere people were, it's like the wind had been taken out of us, the spirit had been taken out of us. There was such a feeling of an upward trajectory. We were clearly aware that we were in the middle of a fight over equality. I was born, you know, at a time where some of the basic things that we take for granted now were not yet legal, including the Voting Rights Act. But there was still some sense that, you know, we were arriving somewhere. And this was just like not just air out of the balloon. It sort of exploded, you know, our sense of possibility. So I remember it clearly, and I think it's also was punctuated by the next day when the activists brought all of us together in a church and asked all of us, you know, did anyone have anything to say about this moment? And we were kids from kindergarten to high school. And we were all sitting in the church, and it pained me because no one had anything to say. Maybe the words weren't there, you know, our emotions were, you know, all confused, but the silence just was devastating to me. what I remember the most is the feeling like we cannot let them turn us around. We cannot let them take our dreams away from us by just killing our leader. We know that's what they're trying to do, and we just won't stand for it.
1: That feeling has been what I sense from you, the fuel that has really driven you for a big part of your life. And, you know, you can hear these stories so much growing up that you kind of become a little desensitized to them. There's something palpable about you telling it right now as we really sit with what the Supreme Court has ruled regarding the Voting Rights Act and the overturning of so many elements of the Civil Rights Act. And I just want to know, how are you feeling right now?
0: Gutted, of course, because, you know, this moment that I'm retelling was a part of a legacy of fighting back, part of a legacy of sacrificing. You know, people actually died for these laws. They, you know, were beaten. Some of them, you know, damaged for life because it was more important to insist on the promises that were made to us as a people, to us as a democracy, than it was to hide their light or just to fold into a status quo that was unlivable. And having lived through that moment, albeit as a child, I mean, I watched this stuff unfolding on television. I watched the Selma marchers being beaten. I watched children my age being tortured, frankly, by dogs, being, you know, their bodies being tossed into the air by water hoses simply because they were demanding to be given the same access, being treated the same way as any other American. And having been able to enjoy the fruits of that labor and the fruits of that sacrifice through the creation of the Voting Rights Act, which, you know, is called the crown jewel of the civil rights movement, seeing it systemically dismantled piece by piece by piece, to see that history basically be unwritten right now, being erased right now, seeing us being pushed back right now, it makes me want to weep, but we don't have time for that. This is a time to talk back against that erasure.
1: If you're just joining us, my guest is legal scholar Kimberly Williams Crenshaw. Her new memoir is called Back Talker. We'll be back shortly. This is Fresh Air.

0: This is Fresh Air, and my guest today is Kimberly Williams Crenshaw, the legal scholar who named two of the most contested ideas in American politics, intersectionality and critical race theory. Her new memoir is Backtalker. You seem to have had a front row seat to so much through your parents. Your mother inherited two homes and an apartment building from her grandfather, who bought them in the 1930s. And then you write about the city of Canton taking them through something called urban renewal, which has a polite name and a long history of moving Black families' wealth into other people's pockets, essentially. Mm-hmm. Your mother went to City Hall to fight. She lost, but tell me briefly about that fight.
1: Yeah. Well, this was actually property that she inherited from her father, who was one of two Black doctors in town.
0: Your grandfather, right?
1: Yes, my grandfather. And he was, you know, obviously in a position to be able to begin to acquire property, which, of course, is, you know, the great American way. He passed this on to my mother. But then in the 60s, there was a move to remove what was called urban blight. Hundreds of millions of dollars were made available to local communities from the federal government to effectuate this policy. And in addition, there was highway development dollars that were also made available. So we're talking about a reality in local communities in which African Americans still, you know, didn't have the same kind of local political power as their white counterparts. So when the debate about how to use this money comes, you know, to the city council and to the city managers, whose property is most likely to be sacrificed to build industrial plants and to lay out highways to attract businesses? It's the Black corridor. It's the Black commercial area. And these are often policies and practices that play out over several years. So if a community is designated as one that is going to eventually be raised and built over with highways, a lot of things start happening. Banks stop lending for development in that area. The area becomes redlined. It becomes less valuable. There's market forces that kick in consistently rob the property of its value. So by the time the moment arrives to take this property, it's worth less, sometimes worth less than it was when it was purchased. So my mother was given pennies on the dollar for her apartment building, for her homes. And of course, what that meant was the ability of generational wealth to build is basically robbed of Black property owners. And this was all legal. That's what turned my interest to thinking more critically about what the law facilitated, because in no place other than in the conversation about urban renewal being effectively Black removal was there a race explicit justification. But it was equally devastating to see it unfold. And it made it clear that whether or not law is explicitly calling out its racist intentions, racial harm can still happen. That was the observation that I took to college, to law school, and ultimately became part of how I thought about critical race theory.
0: You know, when I read that story about urban renewal and your mother's fight, which she lost, it's like it's decades before you write your first paper on how American law uses neutral language to do unequal work. And I wanted to know, though, as a child, you're watching all of this happen. You're watching your mother lose this fight. And you know, even from a child's mind, that she's not wrong, but there's something else working to make this work not in her favor. is there another lesson that you were learning? Like, what does that kind of mother teach a daughter about losing within a system that's not meant for you to win? Like, tell me about how your mother continued on in spite of her losses.
1: You know, I think that there was never a question about whether it was the right fight or whether it was a good fight. The only question was, how could the fight have resulted in a different conclusion? And I think that is probably what turned me more to thinking about, well, what does our community need to be prepared to do better? How can we see it coming at an earlier period of time so we can get ready for the battle that is ahead? So it made me think more strategically. It made me think, why was Mom one of the few who actually thought, well, let's take this fight to City Hall? So I saw my mom as a warrior. I saw my mom as holding down in her generations the stories that she learned from her mother and her father. My mom was a warrior, but also a griot. So she would take me around town and show me the Palace Theater that didn't want to allow her to sit in the middle of the theater and tried to make her go up to the balcony. She showed me the root beer stand that wouldn't serve them in the glass mugs, but would, you know, try to serve them in paper cups. So passing on that history was important in understanding that some of the consequences of discrimination, if we aren't available or don't know the story about how it came to be, we're more likely to infer this is just the way things have to be, or this is a product of our failures, as opposed to it's the product of power, sometimes racial power, to overdetermine the work that we do to make a good life for ourselves.
0: Our guest today is scholar and author Kimberly Williams Crenshaw. We'll be right back after a short break. I'm Tanya Mosley, and this is Fresh Air.

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2: 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Americans are spending billions trying to prolong our lives, from wearable tech and nutritional supplements to transfusions and peptide injections. But research shows how we age depends largely on genes, sleep, diet, and how we move. Short, intense bursts of activity have an outsized impact on our health. 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
4: This is Fresh Air. I'm Tanya Mosley, and my guest today is legal scholar Kimberly Williams Crenshaw. Her new memoir is Backtalker, an American memoir. Crenshaw is a distinguished professor of law at UCLA and Columbia Law School, where she specializes in civil rights and constitutional law. Her ideas have shaped American law for 40 years. They are also right now under organized political attack. She coined the term intersectionality in 1989 and is a leading scholar in critical race theory. She is also the co-founder of the African American Policy Forum and hosts the podcast Intersectionality Matters, and was elected to the American Academy of Arts and Sciences in 2021. I want to talk a little bit about loss and some of what you have learned from loss. You learned about losing early. Your father, he was a beautiful singer with a wonderful voice. He was a public housing administrator, the man who taught you that law could be a tool for fairness. Then in 1969, he died when you were 10 years old. And your mother carried the loss of your father while raising you and your older brother. And then a few years later, you all lost him too. Can you tell me just a little bit about what happened to him?
5: So, my brother miraculously survived the Vietnam War. And my mom, the warrior that she was able to get him honorably discharged, in part because some of the things he encountered as a black soldier. Her hope was that he would now get back on track as a college graduate eventually. He wanted to go to Kent State. She didn't want him to go to Kent State because in the year or two before, the National Guard had opened fire on protesters at Kent State and had killed four students. Mm-hmm. So the last thing she wanted him to be involved in was anti-war demonstrations. She knew he would be in the middle of that. So she sent him to Wilberforce, where she thought he'd be safe. About 6 weeks after he got there, as we were told, there was a fight between Wilberforce students and Central State students. And for years, we'd been told that there was some kind of a scuffle over a movie on Halloween, which made no sense to me. And my brother was a bystander, and someone shot into the crowd and hit him. For years. Well, thank you for that.
4: That's the story you knew. That's the story that
5: That's
4: you believed.
5: The story. Yeah. That's the story. And it wasn't until I began to write this chapter of the book with the assistance, interestingly enough, of the newly digitized archive of newspaper reports, that I was able to find out a little more. I didn't know that the story had been covered from coast to coast. I didn't know that there was a suspect that had been brought in. I didn't know that the local police said that charges were imminent. And I didn't know that suddenly all that just disappeared until within the last couple of years, where I was able to read about it. And then reading these stories about the possibility of finding some kind of justice and accountability, and then the fact that it just went away, and there was no investigation after that. And then later when my mom tried to, they said that the records had been destroyed. Knowing that she as a mother could do nothing to seek justice for her son, that just broke my heart all over again, because I know how that must have felt. She couldn't protect him, and then she couldn't see to it that justice was served.
6: You know, Kimberly, I've always known that grief is a kind of knowledge, but I've never really been able to articulate what the knowledge is outside of grief itself. And you write a book about a life of seeing, of being able to name things other people couldn't. And so many Black families have experienced in some form or fashion, especially during that time period. It's a common story of investigations that don't make it through fully, or you don't know the full story and you learn things later, or you never learn at all. What did your grief teach you to see?
5: I've struggled with this, especially later in life when I've heard about how grief can be that shadow, and that there are ways of getting beyond it. And I believe that there are possibilities there, but I also believe that for us to be able to hold on to the imperative of justice, for us to realize that our struggle is to be agents in our own life, and that any moment can bring conditions, it can bring a dynamic that you don't see coming and that you cannot protect yourself against. That's, I think, what made it easier for me to see the links between the past that we sometimes want to believe that we are no longer living in and the current moment. So growing up and knowing about lynching, knowing about how successful you can be as a Black business owner, and because of that success, you could lose your life. Or growing up knowing about Tulsa, how a community could survive and thrive, and because of that success, you stand to lose everything. One has to hold on to that sense of loss in order to be appropriately cautious and aware that no matter the fact that you can have a Black family in the White House, you can also, in 10 years or 20 years later, find yourself struggling to actually have the right to vote. I think that sense of, I'm never going to forget how quickly things can turn, is what being woke is all about.
6: If you're just joining us, my guest is legal scholar Kimberly Williams Crenshaw. Her new memoir is called Back Talker, an American memoir. We'll be back shortly. This is Fresh Air.

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1: This is Fresh Air, and my guest is Kimberly Williams Crenshaw. Her new book is called Back Talker, an American Memoir. I'm fast-forwarding now all the way to graduate school. You're in Wisconsin. You have gone through Cornell. You have gone through Harvard Law. And you are sitting down with this important case. And one night, you're trying to figure out how a federal court could look at a black woman and say that her injury did not exist. You drew an intersection on a legal pad, and you wrote her name at the X. Did you know what you had at that moment when you were trying to find the language to articulate what this woman was experiencing, both as a woman and as a black person?
2: I had no idea how the framework or the word would travel, especially because it was in the context of trying to create a remedial framework for people who consider themselves very smart judges, but couldn't figure out something that seemed pretty obvious to me. So the idea was simply to use an experience as a metaphor to build understanding into their legal decision making. So their understanding of what Emma DeGraff and Reed was asking for framed
1: the woman who filed the lawsuit.
2: Yes. And she was working in an industry that was not atypical, you know, in the 70s, 80s, an industry that was structured both by race and by gender. By that I mean there were jobs that were seen as appropriate for people who were black, and there were jobs that were seen as appropriate for people who were women. But the black jobs were usually the industrial jobs, the dangerous jobs, the dirty jobs. And the women's jobs were receptionists and secretary and telephone operators. So we're already dealing in an industry that has race and gender structure to it, which is discriminatory. But then on top of it, there was sort of the multiplication of the discrimination, because, of course, the black jobs were not appropriate for black people who were women. And the women's jobs, secretary, et cetera, were not appropriate for women who were black. So there was precious little space for a black woman to get hired and to advance, you know, in this industry. When Emma DeGraff and Reed said, I am being discriminated against, not just as a black person and not just as a woman, but as a black woman, so I should be able to seek the law's protection against race and gender discrimination, the courts basically said, well, no, you can't do that. This is foul. You can't put two causes of action together to make a claim. Title VII says you can make it on the basis of race or gender. It doesn't say and. So sorry, Emma DeGraff and Reed, we can't help you here. And it just blew my mind. I thought, how can these very smart people not get that if you're protected against race discrimination, you're protected against all of it? So I turned to a metaphor basically to say, you judges go through intersections all the time. You're never on one course or another. So in the same way that traffic going north and south sometimes overlaps with traffic going east to west, discrimination on the basis of race sometimes overlaps with discrimination on the basis of gender. The law should provide a protection for that kind of discrimination. So that's where intersectionality came from.
1: Intersectionality has now become a word used to define so much, as you said, and there doesn't seem to be as much controversy, at least now, about it, not as much as critical race theory. And that is another way to describe something that is now very contentious in this moment. It's a graduate level field in legal studies. It has never been taught in K through 12 classrooms in this country. I mean, right now, more than 20 states now restrict how critical race theory can be taught. Your That's name right. is on a lot of the legislation. How does it feel to watch a coordinated political movement build itself out of a deliberate misreading of your scholarship?
2: Infuriating, of course. You know, these ideas have been around for decades before they were discovered and weaponized into the moral panic of the moment.
1: And I should have you, I think, define in the simplest way possible critical race theory.
2: Critical race theory is simply the idea that racial power is not always expressed in explicit racist terms, but is and has been embedded in many of our institutions, especially in the law.
1: I also just want to be clear about what has been misinterpreted, because when I hear that state legislatures throughout the country are banning critical race theory for elementary and middle and high schoolers, when you're talking about a study, a theory that law students would learn. Am I right in that?
2: Yes. Well, here's the thing. They're using critical race theory as the subject line for everything that has to do with race. So now that they have successfully said, if you're learning about the Tulsa massacre, that's critical race theory. If you are learning about the way that the Constitution embedded enslavement in it, despite the fact that slavery as a word never appears, that's critical race theory. If you talk about the Montgomery bus boycott and you talk about segregation as an anti-black policy and practice, that is critical race theory. So effectively what they are trying to do with critical race theory is to say that any mention of race that talks about racial disempowerment, that talks about the hierarchies that were created between white people and everybody else, where these ideas are expressed, they are framed as divisive. They are framed as making white children feel bad. They're framed as being un-American, even though this is telling a story that is deeply American, and it's a story that involves white people who actually came together with black people and others to fight against these injustices. So it's a storyline that they do not want told.
1: If you're just joining us, my guest is legal scholar Kimberly Williams Crenshaw. Her new memoir is Backtalker, an American memoir. We'll be right back after a short break. This is Fresh Air.

0: This is Fresh Air, and my guest is Kimberly Williams Crenshaw. Her new book is called Back Talker, an American Memoir. I want to go back to 1991 when President Bush nominated Clarence Thomas to the Supreme Court, and to remind the audience, Anita Hill, she was a law professor at the time. She worked for Thomas at the EEOC, and she testified that he had sexually harassed her. And mainstream feminists defended Hill, but couldn't speak to her race. And black communities, you know, there was this contentious thing that was happening of choosing between race and gender. And you were actually on Hill's prep team. What did the country show you that week when you were working on that prep team?
1: There aren't a lot of moments in my life that I can say that was a disillusioning moment. But the Clarence Thomas and Anita Hill moment, that one really stands out. I was there when Clarence Thomas denounced the hearing as a high-tech lynching for black people who dared to think independently. And I thought, that's not going to fly. People know Clarence Thomas has been an anti-civil rights figure for some time. He's been an anti-woman figure. He's talked negatively about his sister, you know, with all the stereotypes and the tropes of a black welfare queen. And finally, the fact that this was a black woman who was talking about her experiences. There has never been a case on record that I knew of where a black woman's allegation had led to the lynching of anybody. So I thought at that moment, all right, we're ready to rock and roll. Come on, black people. Come on, African American men. So we put out a call for African American men to speak up, speak out, talk back. Exactly two African-American men came to the Capitol, and one was Luke Charles Harris, with whom I later founded the African-American Policy Forum. It was just stunning how little was known about the role that black women had historically played in even creating the cause of action called sexual harassment. Many of the early plaintiffs were black women. Black women have experienced sexual harassment at work since we arrived on these shores. So the sensibility that my being an employee in this house, in this firm, or in this governmental office does not give you license to assume that I am sexually available to you. That's very much a part of black women's consciousness and history. It's what Rosa Parks understood. It's why she got her start defending Recy Taylor, who was a black woman who was gang raped. So our whole history of the civil rights movement and fighting anti-blackness had this gendered dimension, but it wasn't one that was told to people. So when Anita Hill came forward, a lot of black people saw her as just representing white women's issues. And therefore, we weren't able to stay together.
0: And then 33 years later, after Anita Hill, you watched Kamala Harris run for president. And something like 92% of black women voted for her, but the country by and large did not. And when you watched all of that, what did you recognize?
1: The same division that made it difficult for large numbers of African Americans to see in Anita Hill a black woman, I saw in the white women's vote. So majority of white women did not vote for Anita Hill. They did not see in her a woman who could constitute a repudiation of all of the deeply patriarchal and gendered dimensions of this this MAGA movement and candidate from the horrific things that the current occupant of the White House had said about women, what you can do to them, and the fact that women had lost the reproductive freedom. But she did not and could not represent that or carry a gender forward commitment to through the election. So I call this intersectional failure. And it's the ways that black women have not been often seen as representing a set of interests and issues that forward a racial justice agenda. And similarly, you know, black women have not been embraced by the majority of women. This failure is not only damaging to people of color and to women, it's damaging to our entire republic. This is what we're seeing unfold at this moment.
2: You know, I'm talking to you, Kimberly, the week that the Supreme Court struck down a congressional map that had been drawn to create a second majority black district under the Voting Rights Act. Clarence Thomas was in the majority there in that 6-3 decision. This summer, our country turns 250. And as America prepares to throw itself a party, what is the right word for what you are carrying right now?
1: Oh, I would say accountability through accurate remembering of our history. There are two things that jump to mind at this moment. I remember when I was at Girls Boys Nation, and you know, this is a program in which 317-year-olds are brought to Washington D.C. to learn leadership and to become patriots of our country. And I remember they took us to President Washington's plantation, and they tell us what happened there. And what stands out is what is unsaid. The life stories of the people who were owned by our president, who worked those plantations, who served these presidents. And sometimes that service was material. Sometimes that service was, in the case of Jefferson, sexual. And this is all unwritten in the celebratory history that we want to tell. And efforts to recalibrate, to incorporate that, to acknowledge the fact that if there is a mother in this country, it's black women, because it's through our bodies that the wealth of the nation was able to launch the United States as the global power it actually became. And so later in our history, when Thurgood Marshall was thinking about how he would engage the bicentennial, he wrote a piece, he gave a speech that was later published. And in it, he basically said when he thinks about celebrating the country we've become, when he thinks about the rights that we take for granted, when he thinks about the legacy that we should be celebrating, it's not what happened in 1776. It's what happened in 1866. It's what happened at the end of the Civil War. It's the remaking of the Republic in a vision that truly celebrates the idea of citizenship that everyone has access to, not based on race, not based on previous condition of servitude. So I think there is a way of celebrating America. It celebrates those who fought for the true America. It celebrates those judges and lawyers and other actors who made good on a promise that we could be better. It is in that frame of mind that I'm going to celebrate their legacy this summer.
2: Kimberly Williams Crenshaw, thank you so much for this book and this conversation.
1: Thank you so much. It's been an honor to be in conversation with you.
2: Pioneering legal scholar Kimberly Williams Crenshaw. Her new book is called Backtalker, an American Memoir. To keep up with what's on the show and get highlights of our interviews, follow us on Instagram at NPR Fresh Air. Fresh Air's executive producer is Sam Brigger. Our technical director and engineer is Audrey Bentham, with engineering help today from Jose Yanis at WDET. Our interviews and reviews are produced and edited by Phyllis Myers, Anne-Marie Baldonado, Lauren Krenzel, Teresa Madden, Monique Nazareth, Thea Challoner, Susan Yakundi, Anna Bauman, and Nico Gonzalez-Whistler. Our digital media producer is Molly C.B. Nesper. Roberta Shorrock directs the show. With Terry Gross, I'm Tanya Mosley.

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5: From NPR and WBUR, I'm Indira Lakshmanan.
6: I'm Robin Young. It's Here and Now. Coming up, Defense Secretary Hegseth says the U.S. will control the Strait of Hormuz.
7: We're not looking for a fight, but Iran also cannot be allowed to block innocent countries and their goods from an international waterway.
5: Also, we'll get an update on Cuba, suffering its worst food and fuel shortages since the Communist Revolution.
6: And in Daniel Radcliffe's Tony-nominated Broadway play, he makes a list of every brilliant thing, like ice cream, to stave off depression. Audience members are making their list, too.
8: Oh, yeah, I'm normally signing at least the beginning of one list every night at stage door. Like, there are some people who sort of leave the theater and start making them immediately.
6: Coming up here and now.
5: The news is first. Live from NPR News, I'm Lakshmi Singh. Voters are heading to the polls in Ohio and Indiana today for primary contests. NPR's Stephen Fallow reports previous decisions made about redistricting will play a role in key races.
9: After an effort to redraw the U.S. House map in Indiana failed last year, President Trump now seeks to oust several incumbent Republican state senators who helped defeat the plan. In Ohio, new House maps were required by law. Those minor changes make re-election slightly harder for two Democrats and easier for one Democrat. While the primaries for Ohio's Senate and governor's races aren't competitive, Trump's record low approval ratings, coupled with Democratic enthusiasm, has both parties looking ahead to an expensive clash in November's midterm contests. Stephen Fowler, NPR News.
5: Michigan is holding a special election for state Senate in the 35th district, which determines control of the state's upper chamber for the remainder of the year. Democrats are attempting to retain their slim majority. Georgia officials are attempting to block the Justice Department from getting hold of the full roster of thousands of volunteers and staffers who worked the 2020 election that President Trump alleges was rigged against him. The DOJ's request went public yesterday when Fulton County officials filed a motion challenging the subpoena. The Trump administration's view appears to be that the U.S. ceasefire with Iran is still holding, despite the latest clashes. At the Pentagon today, General Dan Kane, chairman of the Joint Chiefs of Staff, said Iran has fired at commercial vessels 9 times and seized 2 container ships since the start of the truce. Kane also says Iran's recent acts of aggression are below the threshold of restarting major combat operations. President Trump at the White House a short time ago.
10: Nobody's going to challenge the blockade. And I think it's working out very well. We're going to see. I can say this. Iran wants to make a deal.
5: President Trump taking reporters' questions after signing a proclamation restoring the Presidential Fitness Test Award. It is getting more expensive to use residential air conditioners in the summer. NPR's Rebecca Hersher reports the cost of cooling an average house has risen by more than a third since 2020.
11: The cost of cooling your house is rising because electricity prices are going up. That's because of a combination of higher fuel costs, increased electricity demand from AI data centers, and inflation. A new report from the National Energy Assistance Directors Association warns the cost of cooling an average home in the United States will be about 8% higher this summer compared to last summer. The high cooling costs come as millions of people in the U.S. are already struggling to afford basic food and transportation, with high gas prices and

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2: And this is WJCT News 89.9 in Jacksonville. Good afternoon. I'm Sid Hoskinson. It's 4 minutes now past 1 o'clock. Governor Ron DeSantis signed Florida's new congressional district's map into law yesterday. Hours later, a voting rights group filed a lawsuit alleging the map violates the state constitution. Tristan Wood has our story.
3: Staff drafted the maps for Florida's mid-decade redraw, said redistricting was needed to reflect the state's population growth, and respond to a U.S. Supreme Court decision on racial gerrymandering. But voting rights organizations say the maps violate Florida's constitution, which prohibits maps drawn to support a specific party. Genesis Robinson is with Equal Ground, one of the groups now suing to block the maps.
4: They continue to peddle, different reasons and rationales for why they should move forward on this. But the reality is it was their party. It was Donald Trump who called for Republican states to redraw their maps mid-decade in an unprecedented fashion to give them a chance to hold on to power. That is what this is about for them.
3: The new maps are expected to flip 4 seats from Democrats to Republicans and could help the GOP in Congress maintain a majority in the House. Regardless of the lawsuit's outcome, the maps are likely to stay in place for November's elections due to time. Previous lawsuits over congressional maps took over a year to be decided in Florida's Supreme Court. I'm Tristan Wood.
2: 80 degrees in Jacksonville. Skies are cloudy. 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
9: I'm Indira Lakshmanan. It's Here and Now. Defense Secretary Pete Hegseth says the U.S. effort to guide commercial ships through the Strait of Hormuz is defensive and temporary. Here he is speaking today.
10: We're not looking for a fight, but Iran also cannot be allowed to block innocent countries and their goods from an international waterway.
9: With so much focus lately on Iran blocking the Strait of Hormuz and how that's forced gas prices up, there's been less talk about President Trump's initial justification for the war, Iran's nuclear program, and the U.S. effort to stop

0: up, there's been less talk about President Trump's initial justification for the war, Iran's nuclear program, and the U.S. effort to stop Iran from getting a nuclear weapon. To give us more insight on that nuclear threat, let's speak with Kelsey Davenport. She's Director for Nonproliferation Policy at the Arms Control Association in Washington, a nonpartisan group that advocates for nuclear disarmament. Kelsey, welcome to the show.
1: Thank you for having me.
0: So despite the ceasefire, there's no resolution yet on resolving the dispute over Iran's nuclear program and getting a complete end to this war. What are the sticking points and where do the two sides stand now on the nuclear deal?
1: Well, Iran's nuclear program still poses a serious proliferation concern, but it's not an imminent threat. So the U.S. and Iran have time to get the details right on this negotiation. But reaching an effective agreement is only going to happen if both sides abandon some of the maximalist positions that they brought into the Islamabad talks and recognize that an agreement on the nuclear issue is going to require compromise. The United States is still trying to hold out for Iran to abandon its ability to produce fissile material, even for reactors in perpetuity. That's a non-starter for Iran. It sees its peaceful nuclear program, its enrichment of uranium to fuel reactors, as a national sovereign right. Iran, on the other hand, has to recognize that because of its nuclear past, because of its pre-2003 efforts to develop nuclear weapons illicitly in violation of international legal commitments, there is a legitimate concern about its future program. Mm-hmm. It needs to recognize that it has to scale back and accept more intrusive inspections.
0: Well, and so to give listeners some background, you're referring to under the Non-Proliferation Treaty, to which Iran is a signatory, it has the right to peaceful enrichment of uranium for medical use in medical reactors and isotopes or energy production. But of course, the U.S. and other nations, including Israel, have had long-standing intelligence showing that Iran was secretly, covertly trying to enrich uranium at higher levels, possibly for use in a nuclear weapon. But Kelsey, I have to ask you, after the U.S. and Israel bombed Iran last year, the president said Iran's nukes had been obliterated. Then 2 months ago, the U.S. and Israel bombed again. So what is the status, as far as we know, of Iran's nuclear material now and the state of its program compared with before all these bombings?
1: Well, in the lead up to the 12-day war in June of 2025, Iran is what we refer to as a nuclear weapons threshold state. It had the materials, it had the knowledge necessary to quickly weaponize if the political decision were made to do so. Now, there's no indication from the U.S., from international inspectors, that Iran had decided to weaponize. But again, technically, they were close to a bomb. Now, as a result of the June strikes, Iran's nuclear weaponization timeline went from several months pre-June to more than a year. And that's because the June strikes disrupted activity at key facilities. Now, that one-year timeline remains relatively unchanged since the U.S. decided to illegally attack Iran again on February 28th. And that's because many of Iran's surviving nuclear materials are so deeply buried that the United States cannot target them using conventional military means.
0: All right, well, briefly. So much of Iran. Yeah, briefly, Kelsey, just fill us in on that. President Trump has said the U.S. could take military action to get what he has referred to as Iran's nuclear dust, that's under piles of rubble. What is he referring to? I'm not familiar with nuclear dust.
1: Well, nuclear dust is not an accurate term to describe what Iran possesses. What Iran does have is a stockpile of enriched uranium gas that is enriched to a level close to what can be used for nuclear weapons. Enrichment is the refinement process that concentrates the isotope that's used to produce that fissile reaction. Now, that material, believed to be enough for about 10 nuclear weapons if further refined, is deeply buried underground at a nuclear facility that the U.S. cannot target using airstrikes. President Trump has threatened to go in and extract that material, but any

0: type of military operation to do that would involve thousands of troops on the ground, a lot of equipment. It would be extremely dangerous. It's not a viable option.
1: So we're not talking about dust. We're talking about a stockpile of uranium stored in canisters as a gas underground, hard to get to. Briefly, in the 30 seconds we have left, Trump has promised he could get a better deal than the Obama administration did in 2015. Some experts say he'd be lucky to get any deal back. What is likely at this point, Kelsey?
0: Well, it's challenging to compare any nuclear deal now to what was possible in 2015 because the program is fundamentally different. But Trump wants a win, and if he can get a verifiable multi-year pause on uranium enrichment, that could still be a strong deal.
1: Kelsey Davenport of the Arms Control Association, thank you so much for joining us.
0: Thank you for having me.
2: Well, turning to nuclear energy, and in this country, the U.S. is going to need about 130% more electricity by 2030 to meet the demands of the boom in artificial intelligence. We've reported on this. Tech companies and the federal government are investing billions in new nuclear power plants. And one plant now under construction in Wyoming just got a federal license. Its backers say it will prove that advanced technologies make nuclear plants safer and quicker to build. NPR's Kurt Ziegler paid a visit.
3: The infamous Wyoming wind is whipping an American flag hoisted above the construction site of what's only the fourth nuclear reactor to be built in the U.S. this century. One of the first in a new generation of advanced designs.
4: And that's where the reactor goes.
3: Washington State-based Terra Power, founded by Bill Gates, says this will be the first of many, part of a new nuclear renaissance they want to bring to longtime energy exporting states like Wyoming. Meet CEO Chris Levesque with his bright smile and a bundle of enthusiasm about all things advanced nuclear.
5: You know, we weren't even allowed to do excavation in this footprint out here until we got the NRC license.
3: The Nuclear Regulatory Commission gave TerraPower final approval to begin construction in March. Now, this capped 5 years of studies and safety demonstrations and a decision to site the plant in Kemper, Wyoming, which won bids over numerous other western towns.
5: There's a whole different story to begin with, is having communities vying for a nuclear power plant, you know, because the old story on nuclear was more of a not in my backyard thing.
3: Levesque, who came to Terra Power after a career in the legacy nuclear industry, thinks new technologies and demand for low-emission power is changing this. Almost everything here will be buried underground, and they'll use liquid sodium metal instead of water to cool the reactor.
5: And I'd have to say milestones like this really show people that, yeah, this is a new technology, but we're doing it, we're hitting our milestones, it's real, and people can start to work this into their plans.
3: Once online in 2031, Levesque says this plant will make enough electricity for a utility to power almost 500,000 homes in nearby Salt Lake City. And TerraPower has agreements with Meta to build up to 8 more reactors to power the company's data centers specifically.
5: Since we were selected by Department of Energy, we've had a project going for 5 years that's switched administrations, switched parties, switched multiple controls of Congress.
3: The Biden administration's infrastructure law fronted half of the costs of construction, about $2 billion. Wyoming's Republican senators voted against that bill, but the state is eagerly courting nuclear energy plants and new uranium mines. Same with neighboring Idaho and Utah, where Governor Spencer Cox recently staged a press conference in the barren scrubland west of Salt Lake City.
6: If you are serious about energy abundance, you have to be serious about nuclear energy.
3: Cox was unveiling Utah's application to be one of the U.S. Department of Energy's new nuclear hubs, billed as a nuclear life cycle innovation campus, where they'd enrich nuclear fuel, recycle it, and store its waste that could come from the Kemmerer plant one day.
6: This should not be controversial. America built the nuclear industry.
3: But nuclear still is controversial, especially in the West, with its legacy of abandoned uranium mines and radioactive waste, particularly in Indian country. And Salt Lake City was downwind from the Cold War-era nuclear weapons test sites.
7: This area has been considered a sacrifice zone for a long time. And I
3: Lexi think Tudnam of the group Heal Utah is alarmed that Utah wants to put a nuclear hub here, about 10 miles from the western shore of the drying Great Salt Lake. She says nuclear is being rebranded as green, but what about the waste?
7: Bill Gates is paying for this first one. We as taxpayers are also paying for this first one, I will say. But what about the next one, the next one, the next one? How much are we going to be on the hook for as taxpayers and as ratepayers as we go down this path?
3: Terra Power says, like conventional nuclear reactors, its new plant in Wyoming will store its spent fuel on site until a permanent repository is approved by the feds. They say it's safe, and the advanced nuclear tech produces less waste than legacy plants. In Wyoming, the country's top coal-producing state, one thing that's not in dispute is that Kemmerer is eager for any sort of energy boom. When the West Coast divested from coal, national headlines all but wrote off this town of 3,000 as dying. Today, City Administrator Brian Muir says there's relief and optimism. Hundreds of skilled jobs are being created.
8: I'll just say, when Bill Gates came here, he talked about our high energy IQ. We know about all forms of energy and the benefits and the costs and the risks and the footprints and all of that. We understand that.
3: Muir says Kemmerer is already lobbying TerraPower to build a second nuclear plant here. Kirk Sigler, NPR News.
2: And up next, we can now call him a 2026 Tony Award nominee, just announced this morning. Daniel Radcliffe is next, here and now.
9: I'm Dr. Anthony Lizerwitz, and this is Climate Connections. Steve Held of Broadus, Montana, comes from a long line of ranchers going back to the late 1800s.
10: We do love the lifestyle. People who do it for a living have to love it, but it's not because it's easy or beautiful.
9: He says ranching is tough, and the warming climate is making it even harder. As temperatures rise, winter snowpack is shrinking, which reduces water supplies in the spring and summer. Held recalls that when he was growing up,
10: we would get a snow around Christmas that would last until the end of March. The snow would melt off, come running down the creeks and the hills and fill up all of our ponds. And that's what we relied on for water. It doesn't happen anymore.
9: And more intense storms, floods, and wildfires have put his cattle in danger and caused expensive damage to the ranch. Held says it's no mystery what's happening. Scientists have been warning about climate change for decades, so he says it should not be a partisan issue.
10: And it's absolutely shameful that politics have turned this into a kicking ball, and the people who are suffering are the people on the land.
9: So Held wants people from all walks of life to come together, acknowledge the danger of climate change, and take action.
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2: I'm Robin Young. It's Here and Now. And today, Daniel Radcliffe got some good news. He's been nominated for Best Actor for his work in the Broadway play Every Brilliant Thing, which also received a Tony nomination for revival of a play. We are not surprised. Daniel is brilliant, or as the Brits mean by that word, awesome, in the play that is improbably joyous and uplifting. Improbable because it's about suicide. Daniel's character struggling with his mom's crushing depression. So, a warning, this conversation may not be for everyone, and the suicide hotline is 988. It's a warning we always give, but also one the Sun begs the media to give more often. The young man's plan, starting at the age of 7, is to make a list of reasons for his mom not to take her life.
13: The list began after her first attempt. A list of everything brilliant about the world. Everything worth living for. 1.
14: Ice cream.
13: 2.
14: Water fights.
13: 3.
14: Staying up past your bedtime and being allowed to watch TV.
13: 4.
2: But as the play unfolds and we reach, a million things, we realize the young man is developing his own mental health challenges. And yes, those are audience members shouting out, because look, there's Daniel Radcliffe himself running around as we take our seats, asking some of us to be in the play. That makes sense, because Every Brilliant Thing began as a monologue from playwright Duncan McMillan, who then crowdsourced it on Facebook. Co-writer and stand-up comic Johnny Donahoe joined in. Why not us? Every Brilliant Thing is now running in 80 countries, and we asked Daniel Radcliffe how he first got involved.
15: I got sent the script, and I just had a really visceral, emotional reaction to it. And I also had a reaction, which is something that I very rarely have when I read something. But when I do, I have learned to listen to it, which is that I had a moment of thinking, oh, I think I'm really right for this. There's actually one of the list items, the number is 1010, and it is reading something which articulates exactly how you feel but lack the words to express yourself. And whenever you as an actor find something that says something about the world that you truly believe but would never have been able to say this wonderfully, that's the stuff that I feel like you've really got to do.
2: Well, so I have to ask, there's a million things that young kids try to get their parents to do to be safe and healthy. Is that something that resonated with you?
15: I mean, no, I think everybody who works on our show has been in some way touched by mental health issues. There have definitely been, you know, other people in my life who I have loved, and I have felt the helplessness of not actually being able to pull them out of it. I think that's why we all feel so lucky to be doing the show, is because we've all been touched and affected by the themes in some way. Yet we are given the opportunity to deal with them in a way that feels very joyful, as well as having that heaviness.
2: Well, and it included us. Can we talk just a little bit about that? Because I didn't know
15: Please.
2: That Daniel Radcliffe was going to be standing right next to me, you know, talking to other people, I have to say, and pulling them, you know, pulling them up on stage. And what happens is you pull, one plays your dad, one plays a lovely psychologist from school who helped you out as a child. These are audience members. And then there are other audience members that stay in the theater, and you point to them and they, as we heard, shout out these lines. It reminded me a little bit of speed dating, only speed casting.
15: I mean, it is very speed dating-esque. I am running through the audience. I'm trying to get a sense of who might be sort of keen to do something, but not too keen. You know, the other night we had one of the best, the psychologist character you mentioned is called Mrs. Patterson. And we had one of the best Mrs. Patterson that we'd ever had. And me and my friend Dave, who helps me cast the show before we start, had just watched her turning around and talking to the people in the seats behind her. And she just had a very warm feeling about her. We are going for vibes, but also people who are not going to feel the need to, you know, take over the play if they get up on stage.
2: Yes, so that's probably why you didn't choose me or my colleague Karen, because we were frantically waving, pick us.
15: I mean, yes, truthfully, if you are frantically waving, pick you, that's probably not the way to go about it.
2: Well, you mentioned Mrs. Patterson. You know, the Mrs. Patterson on our night, a beautiful gray-haired woman with a bun. She took her own sock off and put it on her hand to make the sock puppet that you loved when you were a child. And she also told a joke. Was that improv?
15: Everything that they do is improvised. So I never tell them that they have to make a joke. I will often say to the person who's with them, don't tell them. I'm going to ask them to tell a joke. So if they can't think of one after about 5-10 seconds, can you just have one? The thing we're really, truly trying to look for when we go through the audience is kindness.
2: Yeah.
15: And if you're kind, the play flies. She gave such great advice to my character. She was so kind. She talked a lot about the necessity of keeping going through adversity. And I found out after the show, I spoke to her, and her daughter has just been going through like her first true heartbreak. And so the play allows this thing to happen where this woman is giving me and my character advice while simultaneously talking in a very real way to the daughter who is sitting next to her. Mm-hmm. And to me as the performer, that's the most beautiful thing to be on the receiving end of.
2: There's also a pet who has to be put to sleep. And by the way, the pet is played by somebody's cardigan that you just grabbed. And it's lying limply in your arms. And I almost lost it right there with the pet. But the audience member that you'd asked to be the vet, she bursts out laughing. And I wondered, oh, how do you handle that, this heavy moment? But then I thought, that's exactly something that might happen in real life. Somebody with nervous laughter at such a moment. I mean,
15: almost nothing can go wrong in the play. Like we're sort of looking for people who we think are going to get a little giggly when we do the vet, because it's a nice moment of showing where the tone of the show can slide immediately between very comical and very serious. It's part of the show and it's part of the joy of it. Yeah,
2: it is. And so is this list. Number 3,346, getting a mixtape from someone. Have you had people speak to you about how that list impacts them?
15: I'm normally signing at least the beginning of one list every night at stage door. Like, there are some people who sort of leave the theater and start making them immediately. During rehearsal, Duncan and Johnny, the playwrights, encouraged us to all make our own list and come up with brilliant things that some of which have made it into the play and are now in the text every night. I mean, I spoke to a friend of mine the other day who had told me that, you know, they had had an attempt when they were in their early 20s, and they had, as part of their recovery, had to make a gratitude list. And so it's not an uncommon practice. And the way that Duncan and Johnny have made this play kind of a communal experience is in itself a brilliant thing. Like, there's, to me, it's a really joyous experience. Yeah.
2: Mm. I want to ask you about who your character becomes, someone who we all realize has his own mental health issues. I mean, a list that goes to a million at this point. We saw you running around before the show even started. You know, there's kind of a zaniness. And then you're on stage, choreographing people on stage as your character is getting increasingly frenzied. And you reminded me of Robin Williams in Birdcage, in that scene where he's choreographing the dance, you know, fussy, fussy, fussy. Martha Graham, Martha Graham. And that made me smile. But then I got very sad, because I remembered what happened to Robin Williams. You know, Robin Williams took his life. Your character is trying to hold on to his.
15: Well, I mean, Robin Williams actually, I think, was quite a formative person in terms of the genesis of this play. Because when this play was actually first being done, it was around the time that he took his life.
2: Oh.
15: And that section of the play where I read the Samaritan's guidelines, avoid dramatic headlines, avoid excessive detail, avoid, you know, those were all things that, like, were plastered all over the, you know, the red top tabloids in the UK, obviously showed zero restraint when it came to those things.
2: Well, that is amazing to hear of Robin Williams' influence. We have to ask you. So you grew up on screen playing Harry Potter, and now the books and movies are being reimagined by a new cast. John Lithgow, we spoke to him. He's playing the beloved Dumbledore. He's entering that world as you exit it. What's it like for you to see Dominic McLaughlin playing Harry?
15: Honestly, I spent a lot of my life with Harry Potter already. I'm sort of, the most important thing to me is that the kids have a good time. There's a part of me that just wants to, like, reach into the screen and hug them.
2: Not go sit in a corner in a fetal position and say, it's my part.
15: No, good God, no. Oh my God, no. That's the saddest thing I can possibly think of. No, Harry Potter was always going to be like, look, we've had three Spider-Mans in my lifetime, all of them wonderful. Harry Potter was always destined to be like Sherlock Holmes or Poirot. It's a classic figure of literature. I was very lucky to be the first one to play it, but there is never a world where I, or probably Dominic, is going to be the last.
2: Yeah. Okay, back to your play on Broadway, Every Brilliant Thing, Daniel Radcliffe. I'm looking at 15, Laughing So Hard You Shoot Milk Out of Your Nose. That's a good one. What's a favorite?
15: I love number 518, and it is when idioms coincide with real life occurrences. For instance, waking up, realizing something, and simultaneously smelling coffee. Bart Simpson was one that I added in myself because there's one that felt like it had to be right for my timeline. But I will say that in my own life, my son is the source of sort of the most brilliant things. And there could be the sequel to this play would just be brilliant things that this character's child has done or said.
2: That's brilliant. And that's actor Daniel Radcliffe. His new show on Broadway, Every Brilliant Thing. It's through May 24th with Daniel. And then actor Mariska Hargitay steps into that same role. Daniel, thank you so much for speaking with us.
15: No, thank you. This was lovely. Thank you so much.
2: And again, earlier today, the Tony nominations were announced. Daniel received a Best Actor nod, as did John Lithgow for his role in Giant, portraying children's author Roald Dahl. We'll hear from John Lithgow tomorrow, right here, Here and Now.
16: Live from NPR News in Boston, I'm Steve Brown. U.S. forces are pressing ahead with efforts to guide commercial ships through the Strait of Hormuz. The Pentagon says that so far only two ships, both of them American-flagged merchant vessels, are known to have passed through. Central Command says its effort to establish a safety corridor involves guided missile destroyers, more than 100 aircraft, and 15,000 service members. The Justice Department is seeking the names of every person who worked in the 2020 election in Georgia's Fulton County. It's a Democratic stronghold. Donald Trump is accused of widespread voter fraud. He falsely claims cost him victory against Joe Biden in the state that year. Lawyers for the county filed a motion to quash a grand jury subpoena requesting the information. The action follows the FBI's January seizure of ballots and documents from the county. The county's lawyers argue the subpoena is meant to target the Republican president's political opponents and is overly broad. A rescue team has released from a barge in the North Sea a humpback whale that has been stranded in shallow waters near Germany since March. Nicknamed Timmy by German media, the whale was spotted swimming near Germany's Baltic coast on March 3rd, far from its natural habitat in the Atlantic Ocean. 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
1: It's Here and Now. While the world is focused on the fallout from the war in the Middle East, Cuba is struggling through its worst economic and humanitarian crisis since the 1959 Communist Revolution, with a near total collapse of its electric grid, severe shortages of fuel, food, and medicine, and runaway inflation. The crisis has its roots in chronic government mismanagement, but it's been intensified by stepped-up U.S. sanctions, including a new blockade this year of oil shipments to the island nation. According to an ABC News reporter who was on the ground last week, gas, if you can find any, is now $40 a gallon. Crops are dying because there's no fuel for farming equipment. Water and power outages are making daily living a challenge. Here to discuss what's happening in Cuba is financial reporter Robin Farzad, host of the Full Disclosure podcast. Robin, welcome back.
21: Thank you.
1: So President Trump just issued a new round of sanctions on Cuba, targeting, quote, those responsible for repression and for threats to United States national security and foreign policy. What's the goal of these sanctions?
21: At this point, it's just whipping a sick mule. I don't know what else you're going to squeeze out of the general populace, which is starving. There are reports of rampant malnutrition. People can't get the basic things that were guaranteed to them in the compact with the Fidel Castro revolution, if you will, going back to 1959. You show up with these ration books, you expect to get milk, butter, bacon, flour. You can't even get any of that right now. So there's malnutrition. So the idea is that you're tightening the noose even more, but there's no evidence that the people in power are being hurt by this because they, of course, have money. They have offshore accounts. They have access to a smuggling network and dollars that come into the island. But the people are certainly are suffering like they haven't at least in 40 years.
1: Well, we know that President Trump's goal is regime change, and he's insisted that the Castro regime will crumble under U.S. pressure. Let's listen.
22: Cuba's got problems. We'll finish one first. I like to finish a job. On the way back from what we'll do, on the way back from Iran, we'll have one of our big, maybe the USS Abraham Lincoln aircraft carrier, the biggest in the world. We'll have that come in, stop about 100 yards offshore, and they'll say, thank you very much, we give up.
1: Well, it doesn't sound like the Cuban government has said, thank you very much, we give up, or that the Cuban people have been able to rise up. So how close is Cuba's economy to collapsing or to getting the kind of regime change that the president wants?
21: Well, it's in collapse right now. You could pretty much call it a failed state, but this is a throwback to kind of the gunboat diplomacy of the early 1900s, or going back into the imperial age and gilded age. And I think he was emboldened by his adventure in Venezuela that, you know, just came in and extracted Nicolas Maduro just like that. And the two are very related. The exiles in South Florida who hate the Maduro regime and, you know, Castro and Chavez, they all hate one and the same thing. And it's much harder for Cuba to survive without Venezuela. So can you finally push it over by bringing the USS Abraham Lincoln? I think that he has many things on his mind right now, and he thought that Iran would be a lot easier than planned. So there's tremendous skepticism and pushback.
1: All right. Including we have Secretary of State Marco Rubio, who's the son of Cuban immigrants, but no sign yet, despite his pushes for regime change over the years, that that's about to happen. We will come back to you and hear more from Robin Farzad, host of the Full Disclosure podcast. Thanks so much, Robin.
21: Thank you.
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0: Hebrew Union College is the oldest Jewish seminary in the U.S. Now its campus in Cincinnati is shutting down and graduating its last four students.
4: 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They connected with congregations and our agencies and our schools.
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2: I'm Robin Young. It's Here and Now. And Tom Perotta is back. He's the author of the bestsellers Election, Little Children, and the book-turned-HBO series The Leftovers. Now a new novel starring a writer who also has a TV series, one that's paid for his Hollywood home. Jimmy Perini is, like Tom Perotta, from New Jersey. Both had dads who were volunteer firemen. Jimmy is haunted about memories of the summer after eighth grade when he was 13 on the baseball field and heard his mom died of cancer. The game was stopped. Jimmy escorted off by sad officials past preteen girls who cried. Well, that's Tom Perotta's new character, but the author may be working out some memories of his own. His own mother, we understand, almost died when he was six and was an elderly woman when she did die while Tom was writing this book. The book is called Ghost Town, and Tom Perotta is here in our studio. And Tom, we have to say that's where you differ from your character. You never went Hollywood on New England. So welcome back.
3: Thank you, Robin.
2: And so sorry for the loss of your mom, Sue. Sue was her name?
3: Her name was Sue. Yeah, thank you so much. Yeah, this book really did emerge from this period during the pandemic when my mom, who lived a long, happy life, was declining and was living alone in the house where I grew up in New Jersey. And so I was going back 1 week out of the month for about 3 years. And, you know, I really did feel the presence of memories and you
2: ghosts.
3: Know, ghosts, yes. And you're right. My mom did have a health emergency when I was a little kid. And part of this book was me thinking, like, what would my life have been like if, you know, my mother had died when I was young? So Jimmy's 13, moving through a fog of grief and getting into trouble and summoning some ghosts.
2: Well, and being one himself. And this, you know, from what I loved is that a lot of these things, you feel like, yeah, I get that. That kid who, when we were little and we didn't know what to say to them, and the parent passed. Let's just set this up for people. In your imagining, it's 1973. Your character, Jimmy, lives in Creamwood, New Jersey. You were Garwood?
3: Garwood was the name of my town.
2: Okay. Know it well. You write, almost everyone Jimmy knew was Catholic. Most of them were Italian-American. The whole town celebrated the same holidays, ate the same food, watched the same TV shows at the exact same time, and sang along with the same top 40s on the AM radio. Oh, and one more thing, you write, they were all white, every single one of them. So as Jimmy's floating ghost-like through this town with nobody talking to him about this loss of a wonderful mother, he braids with different threads that you bring up. Vietnam, very present, those who served, those who didn't. Race relations, suddenly a person of color is in town. Everyone notices. You're nodding. Is this how you imagined your town or how you knew your town?
3: Well, this is how I knew my town. There were a bunch of, you know, working class towns in that part of north central New Jersey that were all white, not by accident.
2: Segregated.
3: Yeah. And, you know, so one of the differences when I was coming back to help my mom out, you know, she had black neighbors. She had a trans neighbor. There was a Chinese woman who lived across the street. And I was just always surprised, like, oh, this town has become like America. You know, it is no longer this all-white enclave. But at the same time, of course, that was the moment of George Floyd and Black Lives Matter and the Trump administration. And I was, you know, thinking about what that time was like. And it was a time that I thought was
2: in
3: past.
2: The 70s. Yeah.
3: But now it was sort of making its way back into the air. So that was another ghostly presence that I wanted to write about.
2: Well, Jimmy, your character, when he's a kid, he's, as we've said, unmoored by his mother's death. And by the way, you know, you're writing this as your own mother is dying, and I'm betting you're paying tribute to her.
3: Yeah, well, I think she was kind of the person with the vision for the family. My father was a hardworking mail carrier, but I don't think he was especially ambitious for himself or for his kids. I think he would have been perfectly happy if, you know, we'd graduated high school and gotten a good job or went into a trade. But my mother was like, no, my kids are going to college. And you know, my brother went to Williams College. My sister went to Villanova. I went to Yale. So, you know, her vision of the family was the vision that determined our lives. And so I think what Jimmy is discovering when his mom's gone is like, wow, there's nobody looking out for me. Except that he then finds his way to these damaged older kids who take on the role, the role of the dubious mentor.
2: He gets picked up by a, you know, one step from jail, older kid who cruises his car around, pot smoking around the clock.
3: Yeah, and it's what, you know, it's what you said before, you know, where he becomes a kind of ghost. He feels that he can no longer be part of normal everyday life.
2: Right.
3: And so the kind of people that he now feels comfortable around are people like him who are wounded and trying to kind of deal with, in the case of the boy Eddie, who drives this, you know, hot rod Vega around. You know, you can tell Eddie, he just wants to get high all the time. He also meets an older girl named Olivia.
2: Jimmy does, yes.
3: Yeah. Who is a recreation arts counselor and an interesting hippie, but she introduces him to the Ouija board.
2: Here's where, I mean, oh, I hope enough in the audience remember this, where you'd put your hands on this thing that would move around the board, and it supposedly said things when you contacted spirits. Where did this come from?
3: You know, I don't remember what made me think about the Ouija board. It may have been being home and feeling like, oh, I'm surrounded by ghosts.
2: Maybe that you played it when you were a kid.
3: Oh, I certainly have.
2: Oh, yeah.
3: And I just at some point I remembered, oh, we played with it. We used it. You know, it's a genuine spiritualist device for people who take it seriously. We had the Parker Brothers version that was, you know, just a board game and a suburban diversion.
2: Yeah, but late at night at a sleepover, you know.
3: You can spook yourself.
2: Oh, man, scare the heck out of yourself. And they seem to truly, your characters, truly find spiritual presence. We don't have to go into what those are, but...
3: But they're not, suffice to say, they're not the people they're looking to connect with.
2: We won't give away the ending. But, you know, while it's not nostalgic, a lot of people are going to recognize a lot of this books, as I've been doing, as we've been talking. But, you know, there's a catastrophic event and, you know, people can, you know, relate to, oh, that awful car accident, you know, just before graduation that you never forget. That's not your ending, but I'm saying it, you know, something like that.
3: Yeah, no, I think that, right, you're right. There's the nostalgia of that bygone era, you know, which is so different from the world we live in now. We had no cell phones,
2: no
3: internet. There wasn't also the same level of supervision. Your parents didn't always know where you were. And, you know, Jimmy's off having these strange, worrisome adventures, but they are adventures. And there is this element of him having to figure out his life for himself.
2: Yeah.
3: And sometimes we get very romantic about free range childhood and kids figuring it out for themselves. This book is a little bit about the dark side of that. But nonetheless, it's a very different idea of childhood than we have now. And, and there's some things that are kind of really troubling about the way we live now. And I think it is interesting to see this other way of being a kid.
2: I just want to ask you about the author real quick, because he had been a highly praised literary author, and then he made a series and made a ton of money. Gee, I'm sitting across from someone who made a series and made some money from that. I mean, your character is kind of struggling with that, you know, I don't care that I'm not a literary author anymore, but he does. You know, what are you trying to say there?
3: Right. So part of the book is just to tell you how he got from being this kid in New Jersey who had this crazy summer to being this guy who now has a house in Hollywood and he has a successful kids show.
2: An infinity pool.
3: That's not me, you know, but it is a world that I'm familiar with. And I think part of the act of telling the story in Ghost Town is him kind of reclaiming his past. He's basically tried to push this away. It begins with him saying, like, my childhood in Creamwood is this broken off fragment of my life, and I can't go back there, and I can't even think about it. But he has to go back. That's the inciting incident for the book. And in the course of going back, he starts remembering. And he tells the story of the summer for the first time, and I think he's able to say, I'm one person. I think he's sort of making himself whole by telling this story. And I think that's something that therapy does, you know, that to tell a story is to reclaim the past and to make yourself whole.
2: Or, put another way, your character Jimmy might decide to write a book called Ghost Town about growing up in that town in New Jersey.
3: Exactly. So it may also just be a way to, you know, get past the writer's block that is depressing him at the beginning of the book.
2: Yes, we'll keep calling him. Tom Verotta, his latest book is Ghost Town. Thank you so much.
3: Thank you, Robin.
2: It's Here and Now.
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10: It's here and now. In South Africa, Winnie Mandela is revered as a mother to the nation for her tireless anti-apartheid activism while her husband Nelson Mandela was imprisoned. But she's also incredibly controversial and was found guilty of violent crimes committed by her bodyguards. Now, two of Mandela's granddaughters are re-examining her divisive legacy in a new Netflix documentary series called The Trials of Winnie Mandela. Kate Bartlett reports from Johannesburg.
11: In the trailer for the series, sisters, Princesses Swati Dlamini Mandela and Zaziwe Mandela Manowe, acknowledge they have set themselves a hard task.
13: How do you ask your grandmother if you're a murderer? Are you a kidnapper?
11: When I meet them in Johannesburg, Dlamini Mandela tells me she thinks they managed to present an unbiased portrayal of their grandmother Winnie Mandela in the series.
14: It is not just a myopic view of a person that we love, but also who is complex and has had a complex history.
15: I, Nelson Rolihlahla Mandela, do hereby swear.
11: By the time he was inaugurated as South Africa's first black president in 1994, Nelson Mandela and his wife Winnie Mandela were estranged. And while Nelson Mandela is widely revered as a global icon, Winnie, who was also deeply involved in the anti-apartheid struggle, has remained a more polarizing figure for many. Dlamini Mandela again.
14: Our grandfather's painted as a saint, and our grandmother's painted as a sinner.
11: That's because Winnie is accused of encouraging some of the worst black-on-black violence in the townships during apartheid in the 1980s. A gang of youths associated with her, called the Mandela United Football Club, were responsible for vigilante abductions and killings of those suspected of being government informers, even children.
16: I am saying it is true. Things went horribly wrong.
11: That was Winnie in 1997, speaking at the Truth and Reconciliation Commission established by the new government to investigate crimes committed during apartheid.
16: For that, I am deeply sorry.
11: The commission found her, quote, politically and morally accountable for the crimes committed by her gang of bodyguards. Even though the Netflix show's only being released now, filming of the documentary started before Winnie's death in 2018, aged 81. Dlamini Mandela says Winnie gets to answer for herself.
14: She says, well, who is anyone to say whether you're a saint or a sinner? That's between me and my God.
11: What is clear is that Winnie's commitment to the struggle came at great personal cost. When Mandela was imprisoned for 27 years, she was left not only to raise their children alone, but to carry on his activism, which she did fearlessly. Here she is taking on the apartheid police.
18: Don't drag me! I'm coming! Don't drag me!
11: She became such a thorn in the side of the apartheid state that she was regularly targeted. In 1969, she was put in solitary confinement for 491 days and tortured.
27: First thing you do when you get into the cell is to do that at least you have a pin or something on you so you can scratch the calendar on the wall.
11: She was jailed many more times in the decades that followed, her Soweto house constantly raided in the middle of the night, and eventually she was banished to a small town in the middle of nowhere in an attempt to limit her influence. Despite the brutal treatment and constant humiliations, she never gave up.
18: Amanda! Amanda!
11: But Winnie was criticized for her increasing militancy, even within her African National Congress party. She was also villainized for alleged romantic affairs while her husband was in jail. When Mandela was released, their marriage faltered, ending in a divorce in 1996, for which she was mostly blamed.
28: I wholeheartedly don't believe that a male comrade would have waited 27 years for a wife's return. And, you know, the alleged affair feels like something they used in order to vilify her.
11: That's Mama Matsunyane, who directed a recent play, The Cry of Winnie Mandela, which sought to rehabilitate her image. In recent years, a new generation of young South Africans like Matsunyane have begun to reassess Winnie's legacy from a feminist perspective. When she died in 2018, thousands mourned all night outside her home. There are now T-shirts with her face on them, street murals.
28: It's true to say that she may have been involved in some events that occurred that made her seem ruthless. But it's also true that she was fiercely resilient in the face of a greatly violent and inhumane system. She put her life and body on the line for the fight for freedom.
11: For many South Africans, she's known as the mother to the nation, or simply Ma Winnie. But her granddaughters had their own name for her.
0: I always call her Big Mommy. It just stuck.
11: Yeah.
0: Everyone calls her Big Mommy. Yeah. Big Mommy and Big Grandpa.
11: Beyond her status as a revolutionary icon, what are their most cherished memories of her? Zaziwe Mandela Manuwe finds it hard to choose.
0: Oh God, there's so many. She was our grandmother. So, I mean, her cooking for us in the kitchen on Sunday lunch is a big thing for us. Giving me hugs, giving me advice, feeling safe with her. She was an amazing grandmother to have, and I was privileged to have her as my grandmother.
11: For NPR News, I'm Kate Bartlett in Johannesburg.
1: 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I'm Indira Lakshmanan.
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1: I'm Indira Lakshmanan. It's Here and Now. Coming up, the ceasefire with Iran is under strain as Defense Secretary Pete Hegseth says the U.S. is helping ships pass through the Strait of Hormuz.
23: As a direct gift from the United States to the world, we have established a powerful red, white, and blue dome over the strait.
2: Also, we'll speak to the top health official managing the hantavirus outbreak on a cruise ship off the coast of West Africa.
1: And research shows short, intense bursts of activity have an outsized impact on health and could help us live longer.
29: What I want people to do is spend at least 2 minutes a day being out of breath. And that means huffing and puffing. It's difficult to talk.
1: Coming up here and now.
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30: Live from NPR News, I'm Lakshmi Singh. Secretary of Defense Pete Hegseth says the U.S. effort to open the Strait of Hormuz is a separate operation that does not affect the ceasefire with Iran. Here's NPR's Quill Lawrence.
3: At a news briefing, Hegseth said U.S. forces have opened a safe passage for tankers through the strait. He said the Iranian boats that have attacked ships there and the U.S. destruction of those boats doesn't cross the threshold of restarting major combat operations and don't mean an end to the ceasefire, which might trigger a need for congressional approval to continue the war. Hegseth said the U.S. mission to protect a free shipping lane was temporary and other countries should take over.
7: We hope South Korea would step up, just like we hope Japan would step up, just like we hope Australia would step up, just like we hope Europe steps up, but we're not waiting for them to do so. We're looking to set the conditions to hand to them.
3: Iran's state broadcaster claimed that its control of the strait has, quote, intensified. Quill Lawrence, NPR News.
30: The price of oil remains high. NPR's Scott Horsley reports on what that means for drivers heading into warmer months.
8: Crude oil prices have come down slightly from their peak on Monday, but the U.S. benchmark is still well above $100 a barrel. And investors are growing nervous that relief could be a long time in coming. Futures contracts for Brent oil to be delivered 6 months from now are still priced above $90 a barrel. Retail gasoline prices in the U.S. continue to climb. AAA says the average price of regular gas rose more than 2 cents overnight to about $4.48. A gallon. Scott Horsley, NPR News, Washington.
30: In an interview published in The New Yorker this week, former President Barack Obama was asked about the Trump administration's decision to join Israel in waging war against Iran in late February. Obama says when he was president, Israeli Prime Minister Benjamin Netanyahu had made the same arguments for armed confrontation with Iran to him that Netanyahu has made to Trump. Obama adds that Netanyahu may have, quote, gotten what he wanted, but whether that is ultimately best for the Israeli or the American people, Obama says he'd question that. There are now 2 confirmed and 5 suspected hantavirus cases linked to a cruise ship anchored off the coast of Cape Verde. NPR's Gabriela Emanuel has the latest.
9: Hantavirus is a rare but serious condition that typically spreads because of exposure to rodent urine, feces, or saliva. But in a small number of cases, the virus can be transmitted between people. The WHO's Maria Van Kerkhove spoke at a press conference Tuesday.
10: We do believe that there may be some human-to-human transmission that's happening among the really close contacts, the husband and wife, people who've shared cabins, etc.
9: She says the initial cases may have contracted the virus when off the ship. She says officials have brought more personal protective equipment on board for the passengers who remain on the boat. 3 people have died of the 147 passengers and crew members. Gabriela Emanuel, NPR News.
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12: And this is WJCT News 89.9 in Jacksonville. Good afternoon, I'm Sid Hoskinson. It's 4 minutes past 2. It's Hurricane Preparedness Week, and one topic that's important to understand is forecast information. Meteorologist Megan Borowski with the Florida Public Radio Emergency Network has some important tips.
13: There are several important things to focus on today. First is that there are a variety of alerts that can be issued in the event of a tropical system. Now, these storms can produce many hazards like extreme winds, flash flooding, storm surge flooding, and tornadoes. And there are alerts that accompany each of these hazards. In general, a watch means that the hazard is possible, and a warning means that that particular hazard is expected or it's occurring. For more details on such alerts, I encourage folks to check out NOAA's website.
12: Another important thing to understand is the cone forecast graphic. Borowski says the cone only shows the area where the center of the storm may track and that impacts are likely to reach far beyond the area of the cone. In the event of a tropical system, Borowski urges us to focus on the alerts issued for our area instead of relying solely on the forecast cone of uncertainty. And you can keep track of current weather conditions, alerts, and forecasts where you live or where you're going. 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
1: I'm Indira Lakshmanan. It's Here and Now. Today, the ceasefire in the Iran war is under strain as the U.S. and Iran fight for control of the Strait of Hormuz. The U.S. deployed warships and aircraft yesterday to help two commercial ships pass through the narrow Persian Gulf waterway that Iran has controlled since the start of the war. The Pentagon says it sank several small Iranian boats that tried attacking them during the operation. Iran retaliated by firing missiles and drones at the United Arab Emirates, starting a fire at a major oil port there that wounded several people. The UAE says it intercepted more Iranian missiles today. Speaking to reporters at the Pentagon today, Defense Secretary Pete Hegseth said the U.S. mission to open the strait is temporary and that the U.S. expects other countries to step up to ensure freedom of navigation.
7: All of these ships from all around the world want to get out of the Iranian trap that they have been.

0: inside. As a direct gift from the United States to the world, we have established a powerful red, white, and blue dome over the strait.
1: For more on the latest, let's bring in NPR international correspondent Aya Batrawi. She joins us now from Dubai. Aya, welcome back.
2: Thank you. It's nice to be back.
1: So Secretary Hegseth and Joint Chiefs Chairman General Dan Kane briefed the press at the Pentagon today. Is the ceasefire still holding?
2: Yeah, you know, the Pentagon says it launched this Project Freedom to get that strait open. And it says that six Iranian Revolutionary Guard speedboats were shot at yesterday as the U.S. tried to get the Strait of Hormuz open for just two U.S. flagged merchant vessels to transit. And Iranian media says two of those speedboats were actually civilian ships, and they say five people were killed in that. Now, Iran responded to this new U.S. military operation by firing 15 missiles and several drones at the UAE yesterday and more today. But today, Hegseth was asked if this all meant the ceasefire is over. And here's what he said.
0: No, the ceasefire is not over. Ultimately, this is a separate and distinct project. And we expected there would be some churn at the beginning, which happened.
2: So he says some churn at the beginning. Now, he said any further escalation would be up to President Trump. But here I will note that this Project Freedom is only in its second day, but we haven't seen any traffic yet flowing through the Strait of Hormuz. Ship owners and insurers are obviously still very apprehensive.
1: What other takeaways stood out for you from the press conference?
2: I think the main point that stood out was that, so why does President Trump want to launch this operation now? And I think it's clear that efforts to hold another round of direct talks are stuck. You know, there have been proposals sent back and forth to mediator Pakistan between the U.S. and Iran, but none address Trump's demands on ending all of Iran's nuclear enrichment. And it seems Iran does not appear to see itself as defeated and needing to capitulate to what it says is Trump's maximalist approach. You know, Iran says it wants a deal that guarantees an end to wars that were launched by the U.S. and Israel, and it wants its money overseas to be unlocked in foreign banks, sanctions lifted. So as these talks are stalling, millions of barrels of oil and gas used to transit through the strait every day are sitting on trapped tankers, unable to leave refineries in the Gulf that have also been struck by Iran. And this has shut down production in some countries and has driven up prices globally. It's also leading to concerns about shortages and things like fertilizer needed for planting seasons and helium needed in AI and many other chemicals that rely on the hydrocarbon industry here in the Gulf. So Project Freedom, I believe, is Trump's attempt at bypassing negotiations for now and getting the strait open by force. So what was clear from this press conference is that control of the strait really does determine who holds the cards. And by the way, Trump recently posted an image of himself holding winning Uno wild cards in a post on Truth Social.
1: All right. Well, remind us of the terms of the ceasefire with Iran and explain how is it still in effect when there are multiple accusations from either side of violating the agreement.
2: Yeah, I mean, these weren't terms that were signed on a document, so they're fluid and have changed. One example was the ceasefire in Lebanon that was supposed to be holding simultaneously, and we still see an exchange of fire there between Hezbollah and Israel killing people in Lebanon almost daily now, and, you know, troops occupying a huge part of the south and demolishing homes there. But, you know, I was also here in Dubai. You know, four times my phone went off with missile alerts yesterday. Schools across the country are shut down, remote learning again, just like we were during the war. So, you know, it's again another sign that the UAE isn't shielded from cracks in this ceasefire. But again, Hegseth's response that the ceasefire is still holding tells me Trump does not want to return to war. And also, Iran hasn't declared an end to the ceasefire.
1: Aya, briefly, can Iran maintain its stranglehold over the Strait of Hormuz, which has been its major leverage during this war?
2: You know, this could be a way for Trump to force Iran's hands at negotiations. The Trump administration continues to insist that the U.S. doesn't need this strait open and that it's actually countries like Europe and the rest of the world that need it. But, you know, we did hear Hegseth say this latest operation, Project Freedom, is a gift to the world. But there is nothing to indicate at this point that Iran can be forced into the previous status quo that existed before the war with regards to the free flow of shipping in this narrow waterway, which they have mined. And again, you know, Private companies that own ships and insurers will be very apprehensive to use U.S. naval escorts to move through. So the idea that you could get 200 ships flowing again or 150 a day doesn't seem likely at this point.
1: Right. And of course, we know that Iran has certainly hurt the U.S. economically with AAA saying gas is now at $4.50 a gallon on average today.
2: Exactly.
1: That's NPR's Aya Batrawi. Thank you so much for joining us from Dubai.
2: Thanks again for having me.
3: Well, health officials are still working to contain that deadly Hantavirus outbreak on board a

0: Dutch cruise ship currently off the coast of West Africa. Hantavirus is usually spread by rodents. Three passengers have died. It's thought a handful of others have it. So how do they get it? How does it spread? Let's get the latest from someone at the center of all this, Maria van Kerkhove, the acting director of the Department of Epidemic and Pandemic Management at the World Health Organization. And Maria, you said at a briefing this morning that you don't yet know the extent of spread on board, but how is it spread? Can it be person to person?
1: First of all, thank you so much for having me on the show. And yes, I mean, what we're dealing with is a hantavirus. And as you said in your introduction, it normally spreads from rodents, from the saliva or the droppings or the feces of rodents. We have seen, depending on the actual virus, because there's many different hantaviruses, the Andes virus can spread from person to person. It can spread limited among close physical contacts. It's something, it's very different than COVID, very different than influenza. But right now, what we're doing is piecing together the story of what has happened on the boat. We have seven suspected cases, two of which have been confirmed so far. The last suspected case that we did include is actually doing very well, doesn't have any symptoms. We do have two sick individuals who are still on board, and our priority right now is to get them medevaced. And then, of course, what we're trying to do is keep the rest of the people who are on the ship safe.
0: Well, these are somewhat reassuring words because, as you know, there's food and water on board, but these passengers, they're worried because, you know, there's really some unknown about how it spreads and what's happening. Here's travel vlogger Jake Rosmarin, who posted this on Instagram.
2: There's a lot of uncertainty, and that's the hardest part. All we want right now is to feel safe, to have clarity, and to get home.
0: And so, Maria, try to give some more clarity here. What should those passengers be doing? I mean, you said it was very close contact. I'm wondering if you mean kissing or the exchanging of saliva or something like that. And maybe, you know, it's not like COVID, stand 4 feet away. What do you do if you're them?
1: Yeah. So first of all, I mean, we have seen that video. And when I was at the, I did a briefing this morning and I was trying to speak directly to the people on board to reassure them that we do hear them. We are working with the ship's operators. The ship has advised that the passengers remain in their cabins. And that if they do need to leave their cabins, that they do keep some physical distancing apart. Hmm. There's about 147 total passengers and crew that are on board. It isn't a huge ship. What is reassuring of this is it's not something that spreads, you know, efficiently like influenza, like SARS-CoV-2. And so if there is limited human-to-human transmission on board, or has been, let's just say, that's important for us to know, because if somebody is unwell, we want to make sure that they're wearing a mask or appropriate personal protective equipment.
0: Well, a lot of people, maybe the only other time they heard about this virus was when the actor Gene Hackman's wife was found to have died from it. Remember that terrible story?
1: Yeah.
0: You know, I'm not at all surprised if, you know, cruise ships that dock at ports, which often have, you know, mice and rats, if some kind of vermin, you know, jumped onto a ship. And we understand one of the ways this can be, you know, transmitted is that people are cleaning up after mouse droppings, or, you know, working mm-hmm. even in their yards or at a place like a dock, and they might come mm-hmm. in contact with droppings. So what are you looking at? Are you looking for some kind of vermin, or is it possible that people might have gotten on the ship with the illness not knowing it?
1: So our working hypothesis right now, looking at the timeline of the cruise itself, it left from Argentina. It's been moving between islands, going in the Atlantic, up the African coast. It's a wildlife tour expedition. So starting in Argentina, the first two cases boarded there. And given the incubation period of hantavirus, which is anywhere between 1 and 8 weeks, it's possible that the first and the second cases were infected off the ship. And then on board, there could have been some personal contact between the husband and the wife, you know, one infecting the other. That's why we can't rule out human-to-human transmission. But also, as it's a wildlife cruise, they're stopping on islands where some of them have rodents, some of them don't. We've been told that there aren't rats on the ship, but, you know, of course there could be.
0: Right.
1: There could be droppings that are there. So we just want to try to minimize any potential risk based on what right. we know about this virus.
0: Wow, amazing. And just briefly, how do you treat it?
1: There isn't a specific treatment for hantavirus. It's mainly supportive, but early care saves lives. The first types of symptoms are common for fever. You know, you could have some gastrointestinal. If it is hantavirus, it will progress to, it can progress to severe respiratory disease. Mm. So support with oxygen, support with mechanical ventilation. Mm. That's why for us, those two sick people who are on board, it's really critical that they're medically evacuated to just have provision. Our understanding is that they're stable. So that's really good news. And the patient, I should just say, that's in South Africa, who's in ICU, is also doing better.
0: Wow, you've given us so much information. Maria van Kerkhove, Acting Director of the Department of Epidemic and Pandemic Management at the World Health Organization. Thank you.
1: Thank you very much for having me.
0: And of course, this is a story we'll continue to follow. You're listening to Here Now.

0: Hebrew Union College is the oldest Jewish seminary in the U.S. Now its campus in Cincinnati is shutting down and graduating its last four students.
1: For 150 years, you know, rabbis trained in Cincinnati didn't just pass through. They connected with congregations and our agencies and our schools.
0: But the school does have other campuses, so it is not shutting down completely. More on All Things Considered from NPR News.
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0: What did Spirit Airlines in?
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8: It's Here and Now. A bipartisan group of senators is urging the Trump administration not to gut a program to help low-income students go to college. Currently, the U.S. Department of Education's Talent Search Program helps disadvantaged students and those whose parents didn't go to college with academic, financial, and career counseling. The Trump administration wants to slash that program, redirecting resources instead to workforce development programs like apprenticeships. Lawmakers on both sides of the aisle sent a letter to Education Secretary Linda McMahon, saying that altering the program could hurt the very students it's designed to help. Lily Altavina is a national reporter with our editorial partners at Chalkbeat, a nonprofit education news outlet. Lily, welcome.
9: Hi, thanks for having me.
8: So first, what are the talent search grants and how do they help low-income students go to college?
9: Yeah, so Talent Search falls under the umbrella of the federal TRIO programs. There used to be three, now there's eight, so that's why it what is called TRIO. That's a $1.2 billion network of college access programs. And Talent Search is one where students in grades 6 to 12 receive everything from tutoring, you know, help with college applications, college tours, FAFSA, programs that really direct them towards college going. And this program, Talent Search, targets students who are from low-income families. So it really tries to encourage students who may not have thought that they had the choice to go to college to go to college.
8: And when you refer to FAFSA, you mean the Free Application for Federal Student Aid, which is the forms that students have to fill out to qualify themselves for grants and other financial aid. Now, why does the Trump administration want to redirect funds to prepare students from low-income or disadvantaged backgrounds for trades instead and non-college employment?
9: Yeah, I think the Trump administration sees this as a way to widen the TRIO program's net to potentially, you know, focus more on workforce development and apprenticeships. You know, advocates for Talent Search have said that's not the point of Talent Search. The Talent Search is for college access for those who may not reach college without the help or who may not think that they could without the help. And so they say, you know, this is a discriminatory move by the Trump administration against low-income students.
8: Well, a 2020 report from the Government Accountability Office concluded that the Education Department needed to evaluate if Talent Search works. So did the department look into it and do the programs work?
9: Yeah, I think that's something that the Trump administration is still considering. In a recent hearing, Linda McMahon said, you know, told senators that the department is spending millions to evaluate whether TRIO programs and Talent Search work. You know, there's some arguments about whether, you know, students are graduating into college, whether the mission of Talent Search is being fulfilled. But folks who are behind TRIO programs would say, yes, absolutely. Talent Search, you know, has a higher post-secondary enrollment rate, you know, than kids who wouldn't have that intervention.
8: So what are the concerns that critics of these Trump administration moves have about making these programs only for workforce development and apprenticeships?
9: Yeah, I mean, I think that the critics say this isn't widening TRIO's net, it's actually narrowing TRIO's net. So I talked to, you know, one president of a small junior college who has a TRIO program of around $400,000. And he says, you know, what the federal government doing doesn't really reflect an understanding of TRIO, because TRIO is a workforce development program in a lot of ways. While it's focused on college, you know, it's focused on college of all types. So, you know, his private junior college is an example of that, a low cost way to get students educations, to get students skill building. You know, it's not just something to get students into elite colleges. It's really a broad net to get students to higher education.
8: So Lily, explain to us, what does this tug of war over taxpayer funding for education say about the larger debate around the value of a college degree today?
9: Yeah, I think it's really a debate over what is higher education for, what is college for, what are we preparing students for in education, and particularly after they graduate high school. Is this workforce? Is this exploring who they are? You know, the Education Department has made a number of agreements with the Department of Labor, you know, to start to administer grants like Talent Search and grants like TRIO. And the Department of Labor has a lot of, you know, workforce priorities in preparing, you know, students for the workforce and encouraging apprenticeship programs. And so I think that, you know, says a lot about the philosophy there and where the Department of Education is heading under Linda McMahon's leadership.
8: Lily Altavina is a national reporter with Chalkbeat, a nonprofit education news outlet and our editorial partner. Thanks so much, Lily.
9: Thank you, Indira.
10: Well, we're about to meet Brian Trapp. His twin, his brother Danny, was born with profound physical and intellectual disabilities. Over the years, people have asked Brian if he ever felt like a glass child, a term people say can describe growing up as the sibling of a child with a disability, meaning parents put so much attention on the child with disabilities, siblings feel they aren't seen. But in this essay, Brian Trapp says he never felt that way.
11: My twin brother Danny could only say 12 words. But each of those 12 words can mean many things.
12: Me. Who does mommy love? Say me. Say me. That's good, Dan. That's good.
11: Depending on how he said my name, for instance, it could mean, shut up, you idiot. Or, talk to me, bro. Or, if he said it very softly, I love you. It wasn't so much that he couldn't talk as it was that most people didn't know how to listen to him. Danny was blind, and he had cerebral palsy and intellectual disabilities. I spent much of my childhood pushing Danny in his wheelchair. I made up stories for him and sang to him, and sometimes I made tapes of us talking, first on my Fisher-Price recorder and later with professional equipment.
13: Twinkle, twinkle, little star, how I wonder what you are. Look at diamond in the sky. So twinkle, twinkle, little star.
11: Danny needed a lot of support. He couldn't feed himself or dress himself. We had to shower him. But he was smart. He knew what he liked and what he didn't. He knew we loved him. And he had strong opinions about everything, from music to food.
12: Danny, mommy made hot chocolate. Do you want some hot chocolate? Do you want ice cream?
11: And Danny was funny. If you asked Danny who was ugly, he'd shout my name, Ian. Danny loved to joke around. I remember visiting him in his group home before I moved to Cincinnati. We were lying side by side in his bed, teasing each other about who was the good twin and who was the evil twin.
14: Me and Danny have a bet.
15: Yes?
14: Who is the good twin and who is the evil twin?
15: Well, it just depends on what day.
16: Danny, that's because you are my honey boy.
11: We were having fun, but I was also feeling a lot of guilt. Danny's health was declining, and I was moving 4 hours away for grad school. I was going to fulfill my dream of writing a book about our life together. It was my way of honoring him, but I had to move away to do it. I knew our time together was limited, and that awareness made me pay more attention to Danny, even from far away. When I left home for college at 18, I was desperate to figure out who I was without Danny. But when I moved away for grad school, I wanted to find out who I had been with him.
17: Do you know they love you? Mm-mm. Well, I do.
11: 3 years later, Danny died. It was 4 months after we turned 28. Someone once asked me if I felt like a glass child. People use that term to describe the siblings of disabled kids because they say parents see right through them. But I didn't feel invisible. I'm not trying to hide the hard parts of being Danny's brother. It wasn't always easy. There were times when I wanted our life to be less complicated. But growing up with Danny made me feel less selfish and more mature. It gave me a greater sense of meaning and purpose. Sometimes I had to be my brother's arms and legs, his eyes and voice. It wasn't a burden.
17: Okay, Dan. Okay.
11: It was more like an alternative way of moving through the world.
17: Take me out to the ball game. Take me out to the crowd. Barbies or peanuts or Cracker Jacks. I don't care if I ever go back to the whole team. They don't mean it's a shame. Who's fun? Take the stitcher out of the ball game.
10: Brian Trapp, his brother's keeper. He's also director of disability studies at the University of Oregon. His essay comes to us from WBUR's Ideas and Opinion Desk, Cognoscenti. 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

0: Live from NPR News in Boston, I'm Steve Brown. U.S. military leaders say the ceasefire with Iran remains in effect a day after Tehran carried out new attacks in the Strait of Hormuz and against the United Arab Emirates. U.S. Defense Secretary Pete Hegseth told a news conference today that the ceasefire is not over. Risks of the war reigniting flared yesterday as the U.S. tried to force open the Strait of Hormuz for commercial shipping. So far, only two merchant ships are known to have passed through the new U.S.-guarded route, with hundreds more bottled up in the Persian Gulf. Ukrainian authorities say Russian drone and missile strikes targeting Ukraine's power grid have killed at least five people and wounded 39. Ukrainian President Volodymyr Zelensky today criticized Moscow for launching the attacks after Russia announced a temporary unilateral ceasefire for later this week. Russia's defense ministry declared a ceasefire for Friday and Saturday. Senate Republicans are pushing $1 billion in White House security upgrades for President Trump's ballroom project. A Republican bill released late yesterday would give the U.S. Secret Service money for security adjustments and upgrades related to the ballroom. Democrats oppose funding the ballroom and the National Trust for Historic Preservation is sued to stop it. 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
1: On the next Fresh Air, the new tech right and its alliance with the Trump administration. We talk with George Packer about his Atlantic article focusing on how tech venture capitalists who are heavily invested in AI and cryptocurrency are influencing Trump's policies related to their own investments. Trump has made billions on crypto. Join us.
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5: It's Here and Now. If you have a Canadian ancestor, even several generations back, congratulations. You might now technically be a Canadian citizen, if you can prove it. A new Canadian law has removed the one generation back limit on citizenship based on descent. And in Maine, where many families have roots north of the border, that's set off a scramble among those seeking a potential exit strategy from the U.S. Maine Public's Ari Snyder reports.
6: At the public library in the small town of Washington, northeast of Portland, Sam sifts through reams of documents tracing his lineage.
7: This is my great-grandfather's death certificate here. He died in Springfield, Massachusetts in the 1960s. So that's my actual Canadian ancestor right there.
6: Sam is a mariner and a farmer. He's also trans and asked that we use only his first name because he fears for his safety. He and his husband began having conversations a few years ago about possibly needing to leave the country after a spike in anti-LGBTQ rhetoric and policy.
7: But in the last probably 6 months to a year particularly, the conversations have been feeling a bit less abstract.
6: Sam knew his family had immigrated to the U.S. from Newfoundland around 1890, but he says the process of seeking Canadian citizenship seemed daunting until the new eligibility rules.
7: It just felt like a golden ticket.
6: The change was sparked by a 2023 court ruling that Canada's one-generation limit on citizenship by descent was unconstitutional. A new law went into effect last December, extending citizenship to those born abroad who can show they are a direct descendant of a Canadian citizen. Amandeep Hire, an immigration lawyer in Vancouver, says millions of U.S. residents could now be eligible, with a particularly high concentration in New England.
8: There was a study done that 20 to 30% of New Englanders are descendants of French Canadians.
6: At the same time, Heyer says Canada has been restricting other pathways to citizenship, leading some immigrants and international students to question the fairness of who gets permanent status and who doesn't.
8: There are people here who have paid taxes in Canada, who lived in Canada. Why are they being excluded from any pathway to permanent residence?
6: Canadian immigration authorities say in the six-week period after the law took effect, they received more than 12,000 proof of citizenship applications. It's not clear how many newly minted Canadians will actually make the move north. But one consequence of the new law is a genealogical gold rush for records proving Canadian ancestry. Doug Cochran, a genealogist in Cape Breton, Nova Scotia, says he used to get about 10 research requests a month. Now,
9: I'm getting at least 5 to 6 per day.
6: Cochran says the most urgent calls come from LGBTQ Americans. He puts those requests at the top of the list.
9: Because people have a right to be who they are. And if they can't do it in their home country, well, come to Canada. We'll welcome you.
6: Sam, the main resident who's grappling with the question of his own long-term safety and belonging in the U.S. as a trans person, says the prospect of uprooting his life has surfaced a range of emotions.
7: It's great if you want to leave home to seek opportunity elsewhere. I mean, that's how a lot of us got here in the first place, or at least our ancestors did. But it's another thing to leave because it's no longer the home that you thought you had.
6: For now, he's focused on the task at hand, collecting the final documents he needs to complete his application. For NPR News, I'm Ari Snyder in Portland, Maine.
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11: Pentagon Chief Pete Hegseth says a U.S. effort to escort commercial ships through the Strait of Hormuz is meant to be temporary.
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13: A death in a St. Johns County jail blamed on the same provider fired by the Duval County Sheriff. We discuss the new Florida Trib investigation on the next First Coast Connect.
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15: I'm Indira Lakshmanan. It's Here and Now. The Fountain of Youth may be mythical, but that hasn't stopped people from searching for it. Between anti-aging, biotech, medical care, wearable technology, supplements, and skincare, the longevity industry has grown into a trillion-dollar industry. Some Silicon Valley tech moguls reportedly spend millions of dollars trying to prolong their lives, including plasma transfusions and injectable peptides. Thankfully, for those of us who don't have the money or the time for the latest fad, how we age depends in large part on daily habits within our power to control: sleep, diet, and exercise. And new research shows that how you move matters nearly as much as how often you do it. Specifically, short bursts of higher intensity activity in our everyday lives can have an outsized impact. That's according to our next guest, Dr. Jordan Metzl. He's a sports medicine physician, author, and fitness instructor at the Hospital for Special Surgery in New York City. Jordan, welcome.
16: Thank you so much, and it's great to talk to you.
15: So you wrote in a recent Washington Post column about a 64-year-old patient named Joan who came to you feeling frustrated. She was walking every day and she felt taking good care of herself, and yet she felt stiff and tired all the time. Tell us what you recommended for Joan.
16: So when I listened to your introduction, and it's a pleasure to be here, I'm really struck by the fact that the focus of this whole push towards longevity makes it sound like it's something only meant for rich people. But in fact, that's not true at all. We have the best evidence on the things that we're going to talk about, that I talked about with Joan, that are free and everybody can do and everybody should do every day. So like millions of people, Joan was in her mid-60s and feeling run down and tired and achy. And we've talked about maximizing her healthy longevity. And I want to really distinguish off the top between longevity, how long you live, influenceable by things like vaccines and antibiotics and things that have been around for a long time, versus healthy longevity, how long we live healthily. And everybody listening to this show today can influence their healthy longevity by getting out and moving every day and being part of a community and building muscles. And with someone like Joan, we talk a lot about how we can make that part of her life. Now, Joan was walking, but she wasn't putting intensity into her life. And so the conversation I had with Joan is the conversation I want to have with you, which is not to be afraid of intensity.
15: So you're talking about not just expanding or extending our lifespans, but extending our health spans. That's what I'm hearing from you. And it sounds like you're saying that we need to have vigorous physical activity. I'm sure that, you know, is different depending on the person, but give us some examples.
16: That's exactly the point, that the definition of vigorous and even physical activity is different for every person. For one person, taking the stairs, for another person, sprinting around a track is demanding, yet they both need intensity. And so there's one term called NEAT, which is an acronym, non-exercise activity thermogenesis. That's just basically burning calories, walking, and moving around during the day. And that is compared to VPA, or vigorous physical activity, otherwise known as VILPA, which is putting intensity into your day. And so that is things like taking the stairs or getting your heart rate up, running to catch a bus. The big study that I based this around was just published in the European Heart Journal, where they looked at more than 96,000 patients and put accelerometers on their wrist and looked at their activity profiles. And there was an outsized impact of being active with intensity, which seemed to be protective against general inflammatory disease, arthritis, cardiovascular episodes, diabetes, dementia. Even overall risk of death was about 40% lower in the people who had some intensity in what they did.
15: And how many minutes a day do we have to do this?
16: What I want people to do is spend at least 2 minutes a day being out of breath. And that means huffing and puffing. It's difficult to talk. And that can be broken up over time. That can be taking the stairs. If one step at a time is too easy for you, then do two steps at a time. But I want you to think about intensity. Listen, I love if you want to go to the gym and do a HIIT class and do some burpees. I have a whole article I did last year called Yes, Your Grandmother Can Do Burpees and She Should. So I'm a big fan. In my fitness classes that I teach, I have a number of people in their 70s and 80s doing hill sprints in Central Park and burpees out in the mud and the cold. But if you don't want to do that, you can get many of the benefits just by taking the stairs and putting intensity into your life, even if they're not doing burpees with their grandmother.
15: So you're saying that literally 2 minutes a day when running for a bus is enough to extend our lifespans by just taking opportunistic advantage of physical activity and downtime moments?
16: Not only am I saying that, but 96,000 people in this study said the exact same thing, was yes, that putting more intensity into your life has significant ramifications across your entire health span, no matter how old they are. If you're 82 years old and you're kind of not thinking about intensity, I want you to think about intensity. Maybe swim a little bit harder in the pool or walk a little bit faster with your assisted walking device if you need it, but things to get your heart rate up. And it's never too late to start. You know, if I told you there was a drug that worked for every single disease state in the human body, it worked for every condition, had zero side effects, it worked for young and old, rich and poor, and it was free, you would say, why am I taking this drug every day? That's movement. But number two is if you're moving, if you could put some intensity in what you're doing, it'll make it more effective.
17: All right. Well, for someone like your patient, Joan, who it sounds like she prefers low intensity walking, and she may say, hey, this is the only realistic way for me to get exercise. What do you say to those folks?
16: So with someone like Joan, we say, listen, every couple minutes, let's pick up your pace. And, you know, people have all kinds of expensive monitors and heart rate monitors, and you don't need any of that. We simply use the talk test, which is a great way to mimic your exertion. When Joan is walking and talking very easily, like we are right now, she's kind of in the zone one, meaning it's not difficult for her at all. If she's talking, but her breath is a little short, she can make some shorter sentences, you know, that's zone two. And then zone three, like Joan doesn't want to talk at all. So if you can spend some time in zone two, walk and then walk so it's tougher to talk. Walk and then walk so it's tougher to talk. Every couple minutes, give me 15, 20 seconds of more intensity. That's very valuable for your metabolic health going forward. That's what I'm talking about. Intensity as part of what you're already doing.
17: I'm thinking about my father-in-law and how he's been able to be so fit even at the age of 90. And I think maybe it's because he lives in a house with several stairs, flights of stairs, and he's walking up and down all day long. So that, you know, that's something if you have it built into your life, it really can keep you mobile. Let me ask it, you write about how often we think of preserving our health or extending our life as something that requires, you know, major time commitments or dramatic lifestyle changes, but that some of the most effective interventions are surprisingly small. I mean, that sounds incredibly empowering. So tell us how we can make even small habit changes. You know, even those can take quite a bit of effort to make them stick.
16: Well, that's actually the topic. My most recent book that just came out called Push was all about this exact topic, which is how can I learn to evaluate and enhance my own motivation, meaning I know what I should be doing. I've been listening to your show for decades. I know I should be out moving around, but how do I actually make that part of what I want to do? And so what I tried to do was interview a number of my patients, some in their 90s who've been very consistent with movement, like your father-in-law. And what I've come to conclude is that it's all about what's called lowering your cost to act, which is a behavioral economics term, meaning how do I take the behavior I want to happen and the behavior that's actually going to happen and make those the same thing? And so it's all about, do I have stairs in my house that I have to go up to my bedroom? Or do I join a gym on the way home? Or do I prepay sessions with a personal trainer? Or do I join a community where they're waiting for me to show up in the morning? What are the things that I can do to make my motivation that I want to kind of enact and the thing I know I should be doing the same thing? Interestingly, I run a whole fitness community here in New York, and I've learned a lot about what it takes to motivate people. And the great thing is that community is free. Socialization is free. Movement is free. These make the biggest difference. So I think making those part of your life will really help.
17: Dr. Jordan Metzl is a sports medicine physician and fitness instructor at the Hospital for Special Surgery in New York City. His latest book is called Push, Unlock the Science of Fitness Motivation to Embrace Health and Longevity. Dr. Metzl, thank you so much for your time.
16: Thank you. I'm really honored to do it.
17: And today on our podcast, Here and Now Anytime, why the FDA is fast-tracking its review of some psychedelic drugs. And Michael Pollan talks about his exploration of psychedelics and human consciousness. Here and Now Anytime delivers the news and unforgettable conversations to your podcast app automatically every afternoon. 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

0: Philadelphia, PA, the Liberty Bell, Independence Hall, that statue of Rocky, and a high unemployment rate.
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0: I'm Kai Rizdahl, looking for a job in the city of brotherly love. That's next time on Marketplace.
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7: It's Here and Now. More than 3/4 of American mothers give their infants formula at some point during their child's first year. But is it safe? A new FDA survey says, for the most part, yes. Samples of 16 major brands show undetectable or very low levels of contaminants like heavy metals or forever chemicals, you know, the PFAS. Sarah Todd has been reporting on this for our editorial partners at STAT. Sarah, hi there.
8: Hi, Robin.
7: And we know PFAS, these forever chemicals, can also cross from the mother into the placenta before a child is born. There's been concern about that. But this is a survey of major infant formulas that are taken in the first year. It's been going on since 2023. So first start with, what's the concern about the impact of PFAS on these little developing bodies?
8: So because infants and young children are so little, they can be more sensitive to forever chemicals or PFAS. One of the particular concerns is about the effects on their immune systems. Research has suggested that vaccines may be less effective on young children with higher levels of PFAS in their blood.
7: Yeah. Oh, well, so that is one concern. We know developmental delays, you know, and also stuff we just don't know. So the stakes are pretty high here. So give us the takeaways from the study.
8: Sure. So the study looked at PFAS as well as heavy metals and pesticides. And the results were largely reassuring for parents. The FDA said that the levels for heavy metals met the EPA standards for heavy metals in drinking water. Mm-hmm. And then for PFAS, for the most part, the levels were also low. They did find 5 PFAS in the samples that were tested, and those were at fairly low levels. And the experts I interviewed said, that's a good thing. However, they do want to see the levels of PFAS as close to zero as possible. So that would mean going further into the supply chain. It's not as simple as getting it simply out of formula, but it's about reducing the use of forever chemicals in dairy farming, in agriculture, and that would have the trickle-down effect of reducing PFAS levels in formula overall.
7: You know, we've reported so much on this, but remind people how these PFAS would even get in there.
8: Yeah, so PFAS or forever chemicals are used in a lot of materials that are water or stain or grease resistant. So that means that another thing that the experts I spoke with were wanting to remind parents is that it's also really important to avoid children's products that have stain resistant treatments if you're concerned about PFAS levels, and also cleaning dust, which can actually be a high source of PFAS exposure for young kids who are crawling around on the floor a lot.
7: Right. And so that, you know, that's also everywhere in the atmosphere, and that's how these chemicals get into not just formula, but everything. I'm wondering, you know, you spoke to food policy experts. They were the ones who felt that, you know, actually this study is a really good news for the formula industry. Is there anything that other industries can learn from the infant formula industry?
8: Yeah, well, there is something that the experts I spoke with would really like to see, both for formula and for other industries, which is the FDA says that it's going to set the levels of what they want to see for heavy metal and other contaminants in infant formula. Right now, we don't have requirements. And they say that they'd like to see, similarly, basic standards held for other children's food products in particular across the board. And that could be really helpful. Mm. Then they'd also want to see the FDA start comparing manufacturer testing, because manufacturers do test formula, against their own testing as well. And that would be another way to increase the safety overall. And that's similarly something that you could apply to other aspects of the food industry as well.
7: Yeah. You're a parent. This must have been somewhat stressful to be doing this research, even though there's good news in this study. There's a lot of disturbing news out there.
8: Yeah, I think we're at an interesting moment. So, you know, in my case, I both breastfed and used formula. That's really common. So it's, you know, something that a lot of people really depend on. And even if the results found that largely formula is safe, which is excellent news, it can always be safer. And I think there's no amount of oversight that is too much when it comes to something that is affecting these really vulnerable members of our society.
7: Okay, here's a question, though. As we know, you know, PFAS are in all of us, and PFAS can pass through the breast milk into the placenta before the child is born. I mean, would you consider testing yourself to see if, in fact, you should use your own breast milk, or if now we know this infant formula might be better?
8: Oh, which is safer? That's an interesting question. The FDA testing actually did look at some human milk samples as well, and the results were reassuringly, again, pretty low.
7: Okay.
8: However, they said that you couldn't extrapolate too much from that because it was a small sample size. It's not necessarily representative of the overall population. But yeah, it is interesting to think about how we might be passing on PFAS through breast milk as well. That's certainly possible.
7: Oh, boy. I'm sorry. Something more for, you know, moms to think about. Sarah Todd, a reporter with our editorial partners at STAT. Thank you so much.
8: Thank you so much.
7: And Here and Now is a production of NPR and WBUR. I'm Robin Young.
9: I'm Indira Lakshmanan. It's Here and Now.

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6: An historic win for India's ruling party in the state of West Bengal is also a win for Hindu nationalism. That has Muslims on edge.
7: We really stand at a crossroads where you have over 200 million Muslims who are wondering about, you know, what kind of future lies ahead for them.
6: I'm Carolyn Beeler.
8: And I'm Marco Werman. Also on the show, American troops have been stationed at military bases across Europe for generations.
9: They're living in our villages. The children of the soldiers are part of our soccer or swimming club. This is not just a base. We call it part of the family.
8: Now Trump is threatening to remove U.S. troops.
6: Plus, Senegal has been a leader in preventing the spread of HIV. New, harsher punishments for homosexuality have health experts worried about backsliding.
8: Those stories and more today on The World.
10: Live from NPR News in Washington, I'm Lakshmi Singh. Defense Secretary Pete Hegseth is defending U.S. attempts to force open the Strait of Hormuz while also insisting that the U.S.-Iran ceasefire is holding.
11: American forces won't need to enter Iranian waters or airspace. It's not necessary. We're not looking for a fight. But Iran also cannot be allowed to block innocent countries and their goods from an international waterway.
10: Mohammed Bagher Khalibaf, Iran's chief negotiator in talks with the U.S., accuses the Trump administration of undermining regional security. More than 20% of the world's oil and liquefied natural gas typically pass through the Strait of Hormuz. The disruption to supplies have sent fuel prices worldwide surging. The State Department has issued final separation notices to more than 200 U.S. diplomats who lost their jobs in a reorganization last year. NPR's Michelle Kellerman reports their union and some in Congress have been fighting the administration's action.
12: Your reduction in force separation will be effective today, says an unsigned email that went out to diplomats who had been in limbo for the past year. The American Foreign Service Association opposed the move, saying the department did not follow its own rules for a reduction in force and is now losing officers with rare language skills and decades of institutional knowledge, even as it brings in new Foreign Service officers. One officer who received the notice, Miriam Safi, writes that for the past year, she and her colleagues were still on the payroll and offered to help evacuate Americans at the start of the U.S. war against Iran. The department declined that offer. Michelle Kellerman, NPR News, the State Department.
10: Senate Republicans are proposing $1 billion to fund security upgrades for President Trump's ballroom project, even though Trump has been quoted saying the ballroom would cost taxpayers nothing. Trump and allies have been pushing the project since the recent attack at the White House Correspondents' Dinner in Washington. Authorities charged the suspect with attempting to assassinate the president. The National Trust for Historic Preservation has sued to stop the ballroom construction. Health Secretary Robert F. Kennedy Jr. has launched new initiatives to wean people in the U.S. off a popular class of antidepressant medications. Here's NPR's Ritu Chatterjee.
13: Health Secretary Kennedy said that the new initiatives will include trainings by the Substance Abuse and Mental Health Services Administration, or SAMHSA, for providers to help patients taper off of antidepressants like Zoloft and Prozac.
14: In June and July, SAMHSA will roll out national training modules on psychiatric medication risks, on tapering and deprescribing.
13: He also said that the Center for Medicaid and Medicare Services will expand access to alternative forms of treatment like talk therapy and family support services for children. Ritu Chatterjee, NPR News.
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15: And this is WJCT News 89.9 in Jacksonville. Good afternoon, I'm Sid Hoskinson. It's 4 minutes past three. A man in his 30s is dead after an officer-involved shooting late last night in Jacksonville's Holiday Hill area. The Jacksonville Sheriff's Office says that around 11:30 last night, officers responded to Off Century 21 Drive over reports of an armed man kicking in doors to people's apartments and threatening the people who live there. Undersheriff Sean Corsi says while officers were speaking with the people in those apartments, the armed man returned.
16: The body cam shows, and there's surveillance video that shows that suspect approached those officers. He walked between two vehicles that were parked like in a driveway. It's hard to tell where he came from. It was dark from the area that he came from. As he approached those officers, he picked his hand up, pointed the gun at them. They began to order him to drop the gun, and shots were fired.
15: The man killed has not been publicly identified. No one else was injured in the incident. This is the eighth officer-involved shooting this year with the Jacksonville Sheriff's Office. Mostly clear skies in our overnight forecast. Lows in the mid-60s, mostly sunny and breezy tomorrow with highs in the low 90s inland, the upper 70s at the beaches. 82 degrees right now in Jacksonville.
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8: This is The World. I'm Marco Werman.
6: And I'm Carolyn Beeler. Glad to have you with us.
8: The list of issues that you might call pain points between the U.S. and Europe has gotten pretty long. Tariffs, Greenland, Ukraine, and now war in Iran.
6: The latest flashpoint, threats from Trump to pull U.S. troops off the continent. The World's Europe correspondent Orla Berry starts us off today with this report.
18: There are so many U.S. troops stationed in Ramstein Air Base in southwestern Germany that some call the area Little America. Ralph Hechler is the town's mayor.
19: Everything is bilingual. If you go to the restaurant, the menu is in German and English. You see on some stores, you see the American flag that they are welcome.
18: Ramstein is home to one of the largest U.S. military bases overseas, and the U.S. Air Force and Army are the third biggest employer in the region. U.S. soldiers are a part of the community, Hechler says.
19: They participate in most of the festivities. They're living in our villages. The children of the soldiers are part of our local soccer or swimming club or whatever. So this is not just a base. So we call it part of the family.
18: Hechler tells me he wasn't surprised by President Trump's announcement that 5,000 troops would be withdrawn from Germany. After all, the U.S. president had threatened to do this before during his first term in office.
19: I think this number was planned already, and now it looks like that he said, after discussion with Chancellor Merz, now punish the Germans.
18: Trump's announcement came just days after the German Chancellor told a group of high school students that the US was being humiliated in Iran. By the weekend, the US president was threatening to take US soldiers out of Spain and Italy too.
20: Italy has not been of any help to us, and Spain has been horrible, absolutely horrible.
18: Both countries have refused to allow U.S. aircraft access to their

0: Terrell Hogan Law.
1: I'm Wayne Hogan. The Terrell Hogan Law Firm represents those injured by negligence and intentional wrongdoing.
0: More at TerrellHoganLaw.com.
2: Very into World War II, the U.S., along with most of the Western allies, they wanted to demobilize forces. We were all eager to bring the boys and girls back home.
3: John Denny is research professor with the U.S. Army War College in Pennsylvania.
2: However, what we saw, what our leaders saw back then, this is in the late 1940s now, was that the Soviet Union didn't follow suit and, in fact, maintained hundreds of thousands of armed troops all across Eastern Europe, including in what was then East Germany. Now, if you were sitting in Paris, London, or Washington, this had a really intimidating and threatening character.
3: So the U.S. troops stayed, NATO was formed, and up until the end of the Cold War in the early 1990s, around a quarter of a million American soldiers were based in Germany alone. Today, that figure has dropped to around 36,000. Still, Denny says, that military presence is an important deterrent.
2: We're a peer competitor with Russia in a way that, frankly, other European states simply aren't. And the population size, the nuclear arsenal is a big part of this, right? When you're sitting in the Kremlin and you look to the West, you see American troops there in Europe and you realize that Americans are invested in the defense of their NATO allies.
3: But many in Europe are doubting that commitment.
4: We cannot deny that some of the alliances that we have come to rely on are not in the place we would want them to be. There is more tension in the alliances than there should be.
3: Britain's Prime Minister Keir Starmer was speaking yesterday at a meeting of European leaders in Armenia. There is no doubt the transatlantic relationship is going through a rough patch, Suda David Wilp with the German Marshall Fund in Berlin tells me. But the presence of US soldiers in Germany and elsewhere in Europe isn't just for the benefit of Europeans, she says.
5: Many of these bases are logistic hubs and operation hubs for US forces to deploy to places in the Middle East, for example, or in Africa. There's, you know, Stuttgart is the home of both U.S. European Command as well as U.S. Africa Command. So the assets here in Germany and the military presence in Europe as a whole give the United States a force posture that's not just for Europe, but for the United States security.
3: UK defence analyst Ed Arnold says Trump's threats to withdraw American forces from countries like Italy and Spain could also backfire.
6: In the example of Spain, I mean, the two Air Force bases that the US use, I mean, they are really quite important to what the US wants to do in the region. So threatening to withdraw is really not in US interests at all.
3: Arnold is an expert in European security at the Royal United Services Institute in London. President Trump's threats against Germany may lead other European leaders to tone down their comments about the Iran war. By Sunday night, the German Chancellor had already walked back his criticism of Trump.
7: Ich halte jedenfalls an meiner Grundüberzeugung fest.
3: My basic conviction is that the transatlantic relationship is worth a great deal to all of us, he said. It's normal for the US president to hold different views from us. The German defense minister said the US withdrawal should be seen as a signal for Europe to step up and cover more of its own NATO responsibilities. Some leaders, though, may find poking the bear works in their favour, Ed Arnold says.
6: You know, you could see a situation where Europeans actually think that a little bit of being anti-Trump helps them electorally, domestically.
3: In Ramstein in Germany, the town's mayor says he doesn't think much will change at the US Army base anytime soon.
8: The news from the President of the United States are switching from one day to the other, and I believe that things will change in the future, but nobody knows.
3: In the meantime, Ralph Heckler says his town will continue to welcome American soldiers and their families for as long as they're stationed there. For The World, I'm Orla Barry.
9: India is experiencing something of a political earthquake. The Hindu Nationalist Party of Prime Minister Narendra Modi made major gains in legislative elections around the country, including in West Bengal. It is one of India's most populous states and has historically been a holdout for the opposition. The vote itself has come under scrutiny. About 9 million names were removed from the rolls in West Bengal ahead of the election. That's roughly 10% of voters.

0: Milan Vishnev directs the South Asia program at the Carnegie Endowment for International Peace. When we spoke today, he explained that West Bengal is a high-stakes political battleground.
1: This is a very large state. There are over 100 million Indians who live in it. It's a state that the BJP has never won. It was seen as a real bastion, I think, of the anti-BJP opposition. And for the first time in India's post-independence history, the BJP can claim West Bengal as its own. So that really is a political earthquake.
0: Yeah, I mean, the gains by Modi's BJP party bring to an end 15 years of rule by Mamata Banerjee, one of Modi's most outspoken critics. How did the BJP manage to win in this region that's been so historically resistant to their platform?
1: Well, I should just say that the BJP comes into any election with a real set of advantages. It has probably the best well-oiled party machine in the country. It outraises and outspends every other party. It has been a first mover when it comes to technology, so it's managed to really tap into the kind of social media zeitgeist. They also had some other state institutions helping them out. The Election Commission of India undertook a pretty controversial revision of the electoral rolls. The data we have suggests that that so-called cleanup did wipe out a lot of potentially opposition voting people in the state of West Bengal. But if we go beyond that, I mean, this is a party that takes politics very seriously. It has worked earnestly to try and build a ground game in this state. And this is a state that is a border state. The question of illegal immigration has often loomed very large. A lot of those legal immigrants are coming from Bangladesh, which is a Muslim majority country. The BJP is a kind of pro-Hindu party. And so they have also relied on this kind of whipping up of communal support to try and rally the majority Hindu community to vote en masse for the BJP. And it turns out that bet was spectacularly successful on the ground.
0: Yeah, I want to ask you more about that. But just a second ago, you mentioned a revision of the electoral rolls, that the BJP had some help in West Bengal. That sounds suspicious. Was the election free and fair?
1: It's a question that we're going to be debating for a really long time. I want to say at the outset that the size of the BJP's victory was so significant. I don't think that we can say that they won just because there were people deleted from the voter list. But having said that, the Election Commission has been going state by state to try and clean up the voter rolls. They ended up wiping millions of people off of the rolls in a very hasty process that was not really transparent. It wasn't seen as procedurally fair, and there was really no time for people who were left off the rolls to kind of try and get their appeals heard. And the analysis that we've been able to kind of cobble together suggests that Muslims who are not in the BJP's core voter base were disproportionately affected.
0: Talk a bit more about the BJP campaign themes in West Bengal, especially around immigration. Why did that resonate with voters there?
1: Well, I think there is this feeling in the majority community that there are people who are not actual citizens of India who have been able to lay claim to very scarce government benefits, resources. And much like the conversation we often have in our own country, the United States, this has become a salient political issue in many states, particularly border states in India.
0: Do you think this week's vote signals a weakening of strong regional leaders in India? Is it a blow to democracy there?
1: Well, it's certainly a blow to the opposition. There's no question about it. I mean, we saw in West Bengal, as well as in the state of Tamil Nadu, two of the people who've been most vocally opposed to Modi and the BJP fall by the wayside. And, you know, if you think about the opposition in India, it really seems to be flailing.
0: Where does any opposition to the BJP currently lie in India, and what is to stop the well-resourced, high-tech-skilled BJP from having a lock on every state in India?
1: It's a great question. I'd still think that federalism does provide a lot of political pushback. If you were to look at a map of India, it's true you can walk from the westernmost point to the easternmost point and never have to cross an opposition-ruled state. But then look at the southern peninsula of India and you'll find a lot of states which the BJP still does not control, right? So there are still parts of the country that are allergic to the BJP. That's the first point. The second point is, despite the headline numbers around India's economy looking quite promising, in fact, if you were to spend time on the ground, you would see that it has huge economic economic challenges. It has not been able to attract the kind of foreign investment that it had hoped. It has not been able to provide gainful employment for people who are graduating from university. It is figuring out what its place really is in this new AI-dominated world. And so there are economic vulnerabilities that Modi is going to have to face at some point, but it looks like he still has been given a runway by the people of India.
0: And Milan, one final question. What do these BJP victories tell us about the status of the perennial Hindu-Muslim divide in India?
1: The level of kind of communal sentiment in India is running very high. And I do think that the Muslim community, which accounts for about 15% of the population, is feeling a little bit bereft and like they don't have a political champion who cares for them. The BJP does not typically nominate candidates who are Muslims. Many of their candidates are quite open about not really fully representing the Muslim community. Many of the so-called secular parties, which had been the champions of kind of minority interests, have fallen by the wayside, not seen as credible voices anymore. And so I think we really stand at a crossroads where I think, you know, you have over 200 million Muslims who are wondering about, you know, what kind of future lies ahead for them.
0: That was Milan Vaishnav with the Carnegie Endowment for International Peace. 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
3: Monsanto's Roundup is one of the best-selling weed killers in the world. 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
7: On the next Fresh Air, the new tech right and its alliance with the Trump administration. We talk with George Packer about his Atlantic article focusing on how tech venture capitalists who are heavily invested in AI and cryptocurrency are influencing Trump's policies related to their own investments. Trump has made billions on crypto. 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
9: This is The World. I'm Carolyn Beeler. Senegal is becoming an increasingly dangerous place to be gay. A recent law doubled the maximum prison term for same-sex sexual acts and criminalizes the, quote, promotion of homosexuality. The passage of the law followed a surge in arrests. And now some data suggest it's keeping people from getting HIV testing or treatment. Numbers reported by Reuters show visits to certain HIV treatment centers dropped by about a quarter when that crackdown began. Richard Powis is a U.S.-based medical and anthropologist and professor of public health who has conducted research in Senegal since 2012. I asked him why the Senegalese government is cracking down on homosexuality now.
10: There are some commentators who would say that this is meant to throw a bone to the base, as we might think about it in American politics. I don't know that I buy that because they ran on criminalizing homosexuality from the start in their campaign. Mm-hmm. I think it has more to do with a sort of West Africa wide rise in anti-LGBT laws.
9: Right.
10: That have unfortunately been stapled onto sort of anti-colonial movements. These are governments that want to appear that they're distancing themselves from Western imperialism, Europe, America, American policies, things like that.
9: So being gay is being framed by these politicians as a kind of Western import.
10: Right. We've heard that from Uganda for a long time. We've heard that from Southern African countries, South Africa for a long time, that this was a Western import. We've been hearing that since at least the dawn of HIV. When African politicians were framing HIV as a sort of Western conspiracy of population control. even though, I mean, scholars, historians, sociologists, African historians and anthropologists have been saying for decades that that's not true. Homosexuality has been part of Africa for as long as people have been in Africa.
5: I want to focus in more on the health impact of this law and these kinds of laws. We mentioned those numbers reported by Reuters that were government figures showing that visits to these HIV treatment centers dropped. Is that because, do you know, are people afraid of being arrested? Are they afraid of being outed as gay or being labeled as gay, even if they are not, if they go to these places?
10: Oh, 100%. I think, interestingly, for as long as I've been working there, the attitude, at least in the most progressive, we would imagine as like most socially progressive parts of Senegal, the attitude towards homosexuality has been really regressive. It's been sort of like, I don't want to see it. I don't want to see it in the street. I don't want to see it in movies. I don't want to see it in advertising. Whatever you do in your bedroom is your own business. That's like the most progressive attitude that I've encountered in Senegal about homosexuality. But with this law, there's going to be an emboldening of violence. So there already has been. And so people are understandably wary about going to get the treatments that they were already entitled to in the first place, right? So, Yeah, I mean, this is really, really not just bad for public health, but it's so counterintuitive to Senegal's remarkable track record in public health, too.
5: Tell me more about that. What has Senegal's track record been on HIV/AIDS treatment and prevention?
10: Yeah, since the 80s, Senegal has maintained a prevalence below 1%, which is remarkable in sub-Saharan Africa. There are a number of reasons, I think, that people have sort of landed on. As an anthropologist, I think it's probably all of them. So legal sex work, they require sex work registration, there's low alcohol use, there's high circumcision rates, there's a number of different things that sort of coalesce here. I think the core of it is this underlying public health policy that has to do with transparency. And that is, if you need help, you go get it. You go to the hospital or go to the clinic. You can get the help that you need if there are resources for it. It used to be that you could go and get your antiretrovirals, the sort of treatment that you needed, without fear of violence. And now that's just not true.
5: You mentioned that in Senegal, HIV infection rates are below 1%, but among gay men or men who have sex with men, that is above a quarter of the population. Is that right? And if so, is that because of stigma and legal restrictions on being gay?
10: I think it's true. I think that that's true. I don't know that we have data on that.
5: And of course, if HIV is untreated, it is much more likely to be passed to sexual partners than if it is treated.
10: That's right.
5: As we have mentioned, you go back and forth to Senegal, have been doing that for years. How are these laws being seen and talked about there?
10: So I talk to people every day on WhatsApp or whatever in Senegal, Senegalese people, and they're the people who I will talk to about this who just agree with me that this is bad. But LGBT folks in Senegal are so hidden and so sort of self-censored that you just don't know a lot of people unless you're in that sort of underground scene. Mm. And I don't know a lot of those people. And so the people that I have talked to about this, they don't know a lot of people. And so the most I can get out of them is like, yeah, this is a travesty. And then there are other people, a lot more, that I talk to that I will never talk to about this because they don't see what the big deal is. So as a researcher and an anthropologist who wants to talk to people who are hard to find, you know, this is a particularly challenging problem.
5: As you have said, these increasing restrictions on being gay is not unique to Senegal. It is happening all over West Africa. What do public health records show us about rates of HIV when that happens elsewhere?
10: There's been a number of studies, especially in the last couple of decades, and particularly in American states, that have shown not just a rise in HIV/AIDS, but rise in violence, domestic violence, interpersonal violence, rise in other STIs and illnesses and things, because social stigma and shame are very, very powerful and keep people from getting the health and the help that they need. So I think that that's exactly what we're going to see across West Africa in the coming decades.
5: Richard Powis is a U.S.-based medical anthropologist and professor of public health who has conducted research in Senegal since 2012.
0: You're the French president at a state dinner in your honor in the capital of Armenia. The prime minister of Armenia is there and happens to play drums. There's also a piano. So what else is there to do but jam?

0: That is Emmanuel Macron, pretty far off mic, singing the Charles Aznavour classic La Boheme last night. The song was selected because Aznavour was French-Armenian. Then the Prime Minister of Armenia, Nikol Pashinyan, joined in on the drums.
1: They looked and sounded like a couple of geezers remembering better times gone by, which is what La Boheme is all about. Charles Aznavour recalling those wistful days as a starving artist in Montmartre in Paris, making paintings of his nude lover. You know, maybe the song is best left to Aznavour himself.

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0: is The World. I'm Carolyn Beeler. If you're having Atlantic salmon for dinner tonight, there is a good chance it came from Norway. The country is the largest producer of farmed salmon in the world, exporting more than 1 million tons of fish a year. All those fish farms cause a lot of water pollution. New analysis from Norwegian researchers compare it to the raw sewage produced by tens of millions of people each year. Alexander Nordahl led that research. He's the managing editor at the data science organization, the Sunstone Institute in Norway. He told me much of the pollution is in the form of excess nutrients, specifically nitrogen, phosphorus, and organic carbon, that comes from fish excrement and excess fish feed.
1: If you think of these three things as like a fertilizer on land, it makes things grow. And on land, that's a good thing. But when you put it in the ocean, things still grow. Kind of like the food for what we call opportunistic algaes. And those opportunistic algaes, they have a lot of destructive ways. For example, they could take a toll on the oxygen levels. They can suffocate the kelp leaves.
0: You said that one of the things that can happen, are these high levels associated with actual negative impacts?
1: Yes, of course. What we see here in Norway is a massive algal bloom, which, of course, can come from other sources than fish farming. In high density and populated areas, it can come off too many people and having the leftovers of sewage and industry. And, for example, along the Norwegian coast, where they're not so densely populated, this is basically having the same effect as as a fjord with millions of people living around it.
0: And so there's less oxygen in the water to support all kinds of other life there that is not that algae. Is that kind of the problem?
1: Yeah. For example, in areas where there has once been kelp forests or full of life, when I go diving and look at these places, what I used to see 5 years ago, where it was a beautiful kelp forest, is now covered with these opportunistic algaes. And that is one of the signs that in some places can, researchers say that it will come from excess nutrients from fish farming, but it can also be caused by, in highly populated areas, coming from other human activities.
0: Mm-hmm. Are these high nutrient levels breaking any environmental regulations or water quality standards?
1: No, it's not. I have no reason to say that. It will always be a question of regulation and how much we know. But what we see is the effect of these high nutrient levels.
0: No, not everyone thinks these findings are a big deal. We reached out to the Institute of Marine Research, which is funded in part by the Norwegian Fisheries Ministry. And they told us, quote, nutrient releases from fish feces and feed waste are not considered to be a high risk anywhere along the Norwegian coast. And they said they see fish welfare as a bigger problem in the aquaculture industry. Why do you and your organization see this as an important issue to highlight?
1: Sunstone Institute's role is not to critique or make any statements, but what we do, and I think what we do well in this report, is basically highlighting the amount of coming out. And there are other agencies and other research institutes who say something else. And then it's up to the reader, okay, who should I believe? What should I think? What should I say? And one of the reasons why we are doing what we're doing is because we are trying to make it visual for readers to understand what this means. And then it's up to scientists like IMR or the governmental bodies or agencies to take a decision based on that. But our story as an institute and our role as an institute is basically visualizing the data that is already there and what it actually means.
0: And by showing here, you mean comparing how much of these key nutrients are coming from fish farms to how much come from raw sewage, and in this case, equivalent to tens of millions of people.
1: Yeah. In Norway, basically, everybody reports how much nutrients come from agriculture, how much nutrients that come from sewage and human waste, and also fish farming. In some parts of Norway, the official data says that the numbers of human waste from urban areas are higher because in these areas there are no fish farms. And in other areas along the coast, the highest input of nutrients in the oceans are coming from the aquaculture industry. And we have made a metric that actually is trying to explain people equivalence to untreated sewage. We are 5.5 million people in Norway. And for example, when it comes to phosphorus, that would be amount of around 20 million people. And when it comes to organic carbon, it will be to amount of around 30 million people, equivalents, as we call them. And that is measurements that people might visualize themselves. And then it's up to scientists, it's up to governmental agencies, it's up to politicians and people and most people to think what they're going to do with it. But it is important, I think, that we're living on our lives on land, and the planet has 70% of the planet is ocean. And when we people live on land and we put our waste in the water, it's important to see what that actually means.
0: And if I had to ask you to sum up in one sentence what this really means, what is it?
1: It's a really difficult question. I hope our findings will make all of us think of what we're doing and what, you know, what we are putting out in the oceans and the fjords.
0: Alexander Nordahl joined the show from the Sunstone Institute in Norway.

0: Spain's government shocked lots of people last year when it announced it would grant working papers to hundreds of thousands of immigrants who'd come to the country without permission. It's a process they refer to as regularization. At a time when so many countries are restricting immigration, Spain appears to be going in the opposite direction. One key thing that sets Spain apart from its European neighbors on this front is grassroots organizing. Reporter Zoe Bowie has been taking a closer look at the role women have played in this movement.
1: Desde el movimiento estatal regularización ya.
2: This protest song calls for regularization of migrant worker rights now. Organizations like these represent hundreds of thousands of mostly female migrants who work as caregivers and domestic helpers here in Spain without legal status. I spoke with founder and spokesperson Edith Espinola, who played a central role in campaigning for the legalization of an estimated 700,000 undocumented migrant workers by royal decree.
3: More than 60% of the people who are going to be regularized are women, and within the structure of regularization now, 80% of us are women.
2: Spain has made rapid advances in gender rights since emerging from dictatorship just 50 years ago. Reme from Malaga recalls how much has changed.
4: To me, being a woman in Spain now is a gratitude that at this point we have a lot more rights, and not so long ago we were with a dictatorship. As a woman, I was not able to have a bank account. I needed to have a male figure doing decisions for me. I feel like we need to keep fighting in the sense of this is not something that we take for granted.
2: In 2004, Spain passed one of the world's first comprehensive gender-based violence laws, and today it ranks fourth in Europe on the Gender Equality Index. Spain has long struggled with its so-called machismo culture, but in recent years, it has become something of a progressive trailblazer in Europe. The 2022 Only Yes Means Yes law on sexual consent, along with a raft of supporting measures, including dedicated helplines, specialized courts and police units for violence against women, marked yet another important step forward. Spain also leads on sexual and reproductive rights. In 2021, paternity leave was extended to 16 fully paid weeks, the same length of time as maternity leave. I spoke with Craig Scott, teacher at an international school in Marbella, who had two very different experiences of paternity leave between Spain and the UK.
5: In 2023, Leo, my third son, was born. It was a month before the end of the school year, and I immediately took the compulsory five-week paternity leave. It was crucial, obviously, for supporting my wife and having that great kind of bonding experience with a newborn. In stark contrast to that, the middle child born in the UK, I was told from my school at the time that I would have 2 weeks paternity leave, and I was actually pressured to only take half of that.
2: Spain also legalized abortion for 16 and 17-year-olds without parental consent in 2023 and is the first country in Europe to offer paid menstrual leave. Yet the country continues to struggle with economic inequality. I attended a Women's Day event in Malaga dedicated to female tech entrepreneurs. Luciana Patino, who will shortly launch a tech incubator for women in Malaga, explains that women here in Spain are still struggling to lead in business.
6: There's many public organisms that have lines of financing for projects for women, and only the 20% of those funds are used. I think we are scared of getting into technology. Only the 10% of female leaders are CEOs.
2: Now, many of the young women I spoke with at the event were positive about the future. But almost a decade since the Me Too movement, Spain's youth identify as less feminist than their older counterparts. Policy analyst at the European Policy Center, Javier Carbonell, explains why.
7: With young men, they're all massively moving to the right. With young women, what we have is more polarization. So most are going to the left, but there's a very significant minority that is going to the right. So in the end, the general trend of young people is moving towards the right.
2: Javier puts this down largely to economics.
7: The country is doing very well, but the situation of young people in Spain is really, really bad. And this is shared across Europe, but it's particularly bad in Spain. We have high unemployment rates for young people. We have a lot of difficulties to access housing. And so for young people, the situation is very, very different than what the macroeconomic data tells us.
2: Is Spain's newly won position as feminist trailblazer here to stay? In large part, that will depend upon the ability of socially progressive politicians to address concerns that cut across both generational and gender lines, as far-right narratives gain ground here in the run-up to next year's national elections.
0: That was Zoe Bowie reporting for our partner DW's Inside Europe podcast. We all need music to make us smile. That's what jazz pianist Hiromi Uehara does with her band Sonic Wonder. This is their tune Balloon Pop, an infectious number seemingly designed to turn up the corners of your mouth. When Hiromi performs it live, there's a big smile on her face. She clearly enjoys the moment. Hiromi was born in Hamamatsu, Japan, a carefree childhood by all accounts. At least that's what she told me last year when she released her album, Out There.
8: I was a happy kid and I was very curious kid. My mom always told me I was like a curious George.
0: And what made you curious? What did you like to investigate?
8: Anything. I mean, of course, music. I mean, that was my biggest curiosity when I was little. You know, like the second that I went to take the piano lesson, I fell in love with the piano, and you know, I just fell in love with it so easily.
0: And what music were you first exposed to? Like, what excited you and what made you want to make your own music?
8: First, I started taking classical music lesson at age of 6, but my first piano teacher happened to be a big jazz fan, and she had many LPs, and that's how I got introduced to jazz music.
0: Was there one LP in particular that really inspired you?
8: Errol Garner's Concert by the Sea.
0: Errol Garner, Concert by the Sea, yeah, that's a classic.
8: Yes.
0: You've been associated with some of the most revered jazz pianists in the world. The late Ahmad Jamal was a mentor. You worked with Chick Corea, also no longer with us. I mean, those are powerful, influential players, and I wonder how hard it was for you to put aside Ahmad and Chick and say, all right, now I'm going to make this music my own, with my own sound.
8: Well, they always told me that just keep doing what you're doing. And just like to study new language, you kind of try to copy and mimic what you hear. But, you know, when you hear so many different voices, then you kind of develop your own way of speaking, just like a language. So that's what I've been doing all my life.
0: So you have this new album out called Out There. The fact that you wrote and recorded a song inspired by your favorite food makes me smile. Yes, ramen, exclamation point, to emphasize how much you love it. Now, the time signature in Yes, Ramen, I can't pin it down. Is it changing throughout the composition?
8: It does, and also the tempo changes too. It's like scoring to the visuals. I had this image of me going to different ramen restaurants, and I was kind of scoring to the image, you know, that I had in my head.
0: Tell me more about that image in your head of all those ramen restaurants and how that inspired this great music.
8: Well, I really respect all the ramen chefs, because, you know, they, one bowl of ramen reflects their life. And, you know, they put so much into creating one broth, you know, to make like a signature ramen for them. Mm. And that's kind of similar to music. You know, we all try to just get the sound, the signature sound of you, to be able to show who you are. And this is me, eat it. You know, this is the ramen I want you to try. And I always kind of enjoy that passion and dedication of ramen chef for one bowl of ramen. It's like a universe.

0: 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That's drawn a lot of visitors who want to check it out. But residents want to preserve a little peace and quiet. Hear their solution in just a minute. You're with The World.
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0: This is The World. I'm Carolyn Beeler. A small village in northeast India has an unusual claim to fame. It is known far and wide for how clean it is. Tourists flock to see it, which has been both a blessing and a curse. All that attention has overwhelmed the village. Reporter Jamie Fullerton went to find out why.
8: I'm sitting on a bamboo bench in Morlinor, a village of about 600 people in India's Meghalaya state. Indian tourists walk past me, occasionally stopping to take selfies and photos of flowers. One tourist has a large GoPro camera tripod wedged onto the top of his head and is capturing close-up video footage of a bush. Morlinong has well-trimmed shrubbery and pretty churches, and according to the Indian travel media, it is Asia's cleanest village. The press gave Morlinong that Asia's Cleanest Village title in 2003. Then in 2015, India's Prime Minister Narendra Modi praised the village in a radio address. Modi said Morlinong's mission of cleanliness gave him confidence that India would become clean through the efforts of fellow citizens. The BBC has reported from the village, and Discovery Channel India has filmed here.
9: I have chanced upon this town called Morlinong, and I hope I got the pronunciation right, because it is supposed to be the cleanest village in Asia. So let's see if their claim holds true or not.
8: Now the village committee says that every day, up to 1,000 tourists visit Morlinong's trash-free paths. Well, not quite every day. In January, the villagers decided to ban tourists from visiting Morlinong on Sundays so they could experience quiet rural life again and have time for church. For years, the village has been famous for being a model of cleanliness through community spirit, partly thanks to Modi's words on the radio. Now, with villagers shunning tourist income to get better work-life balance, it's being held up as an example of sustainable rural tourism management.
10: What do you think of the village? You like it?
11: Yeah, very nice, very nice.
8: On a Saturday afternoon in Morlinong village centre, I meet Baba Shinde, a tourist from Mumbai.
11: Somebody told me about on the Discovery, as well as on the social media.
10: Now you've been here in person, what do you think of it?
11: Everybody should try and learn from this village.
10: Maybe Mumbai as well.
11: Yeah, it is impossible.
8: By simply being impeccably clean and neat, Morlinong really stands out in India. India's government has tried to change mindsets about public spaces, launching a huge nationwide public sanitation campaign in 2014. But from Mumbai streets to mountains, across the country, people still often throw trash on the ground willy-nilly. Spitting and urinating in public is common. No one's quite sure precisely why Morlanong has been so different historically, but the village developed a culture of cleanliness long before journalists and influencers picked up on it. With media coverage of the village gearing up over the past 20 years, residents have been able to pivot from agriculture careers to working in tourism. Morlanong now has around 40 guest houses and 6 restaurants. The village committee employs about 25 villagers for cleaning and gardening duties. I watch tourists take photos of the workers while they plant small trees, sweep the roads, and whistle while they work.
12: So many people,
13: huh? Busy time for you?
12: Huh?
13: Busy time? Yeah. This is yours, right?
12: Yes, sir.
13: Yeah?
8: Just up the road from the machete-wielding gardeners, a woman named Festival Karimba charges me 30 rupees, that's about 30 cents, to walk up a big bamboo viewing platform.
13: Yeah, you know, no tourists on Sunday, right?
12: Yes.
13: It's a good thing?
12: Or? It's good for us.
13: Yeah?
12: Because we have a time to go to church, a service for praying.
13: Do you like having tourists here or not?
12: We like. I like.
13: Really?
12: But, yes, but in Sunday... So if tourists here on Sunday, it's a problem for us.
13: Yeah.
8: Every villager I ask about the Sunday tourist ban says they support it. When I ask why, all of them mention church. Pretty much all the villagers are Christian, and on Sundays, Morlanong's 2 churches hold services throughout the day.
13: What does it say on the sign? God's Own Garden.
14: God's Own Garden, yes. God's,
13: could you tell me what God's Own Garden means?
14: Yeah, like God's Own Garden means like this village, like the earth itself, the world itself is created by God. So this is the part of the creation of the God.
8: Precious Kongdup is on the village committee and runs a guest house here.
13: Where does that mentality of keeping the place clean and tidy actually come from? Do you have any theories?
14: In the end, the village all are Christians. So they are taught in school, in church, how to keep clean, to be avoid of many communicable diseases. When the missionaries came here, so like they teach the villagers how to be clean, to keep clean.
8: In the late 19th century, Welsh Christian missionaries started visiting this part of northeast India and went about converting local members of the indigenous Khasi ethnic group to Christianity. Kongdup says that missionaries taught villagers about disease prevention through cleanliness. This may have instilled hygiene habits that stuck with the villagers, alongside habits like worshipping God for hours each Sunday. Now Morlanong's residents volunteer for village cleaning sessions each Saturday. And children here are taught about cleanliness in church and school. Hongdup says the village has done really well out of tourism, pointing out the many new concrete houses around us. But with Morlanong being a small place, the locals need respite from visitors, who arrive in both tour buses and private vehicles.
13: Do you think that's a good idea for, like, tourist places in general, to kind of have a break? Because I guess the temptation is to just be open all the time and just keep getting money, right?
14: For us also, you mean we have to have a break. Like, it's like if we work the whole week, we don't have time also for our children, like in a family. Like we need a family time also, so a break is needed.
8: The villagers of Morlanong prioritizing real village life and God over income only seems to have bolstered the village's image nationwide. On a Sunday, just outside the large black metal gate at the village entrance, I meet Vijaya Debnath, who works as a language professor in New Delhi. She and her husband are on holiday, lured by the mythical cleanliness.
15: No luck.
13: And here you are about 100
15: standing
13: meters.
15: Standing outside, we requested that person that please let us in, but he said, no, sorry, it's not rule. He can't let us in because Sunday, nobody can. So that's how we are here.
8: Debnath and her husband were turned away at the gate, but are very understanding about it.
13: Do you respect that decision?
15: Yes, absolutely. I do respect that. They also need some time for them. Why not?
8: The couple drive off in their rental car, disappearing up the windy forest road. On the other side of the village gate, the roads are empty of both trash and people, but the churches are full of loud, joyful song. For The World, I'm Jamie Fullerton, just outside Morlanong.
0: 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I'm Carolyn Beeler.
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20: The world needs this waterway a lot more than we do. We're stabilizing the situation so commerce can flow again, but we expect the world to step up.
21: A new shift in the U.S. strategy in the war with Iran to try to open the Strait of Hormuz.
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21: I'm Elsa Chang.
22: And I'm Mary Louise Kelly. After a key Supreme Court ruling, Alabama lawmakers are racing to redraw the state's congressional map.
23: It's about who gets heard in the nation's capital and who doesn't. Who gets heard in our democracy and who doesn't.
21: Also, teams in Gaza are working to recover bodies that are still buried under rubble.
22: NPR's Anas Baba has been watching those efforts.
24: The rescue team just managed to recover the first body. And the family members recognized and identified him from his own jacket.
21: Those stories after this news.
25: Live from NPR News, I'm Lakshmi Singh. U.S. Secretary of State Marco Rubio is running the White House briefing this hour. Reporters are peppering him with questions about the U.S. and Iran's dueling blockades in the Strait of Hormuz. Rubio defends the administration's attempt to guide commercial ships through the strategically important global oil shipping route.
26: This is not an offensive operation. This is a defensive operation. And what that means is very simple. There's no shooting unless we're shot at first. Okay, we're not attacking them. But if they're attacking us or they're attacking a ship, you need to respond to that. You're not going to let some fast boat come up on a ship and shoot it up.
25: Rubio is the first to fill in for White House Press Secretary Caroline Leavitt, who's on maternity leave. He engaged with reporters from a broad range of news organizations and at times joked with the media over his attempt to stick to White House briefing protocol. Rubio also repeatedly credited President Trump on foreign policy matters. Rubio is one of the key members of this administration, widely viewed as a likely contender for the 2028 Republican presidential nomination. Vice President J.D. Vance is another. Vance was voting today in Ohio's Republican primary for governor. He's also scheduled to visit Iowa. In the fallout of the war and rising fuel prices, air travel is getting more expensive. NPR's Stephen Bazaha has that story.
27: An international flight, on average, cost about $150 more than it did a year ago. Some flights and destinations are up a lot more, like a ticket to London going up about $350. This is also causing some in the United States to change their travel plans. Lee Collins was flying back to Atlanta after visiting family in D.C. and said he is not planning a summer vacation trip.
28: As of now, no, not really. Because like I said, air travel is very expensive. So it's going to be a staycation this year.
27: Airfare hikes are due to the price of jet fuel nearly doubling since the start of the year due to the war against Iran and its proxies. Stephen Bazaha, NPR News.
25: Civil rights organizations have filed a new class action lawsuit to pause a 2023 Texas immigration enforcement law from taking effect next week. Texas Public Radio's Maria Navarro reports.
2: What's known as Senate Bill 4 makes entering Texas illegally from another country a state-level crime. It then allows local and state law enforcement to arrest, detain, and remove individuals suspected of doing so. The law is set to go into effect May 15th after surviving previous challenges in court. The Texas Civil Rights Project, the American Civil Liberties Union, and other groups argue SB 4 is unconstitutional since immigration enforcement is solely under the jurisdiction of the federal government. They also say the law will lead to the separation of families, racial profiling, and turn police and judges into immigration agents. I'm Maria Navarro in San Antonio.
25: From Washington, this is NPR News.
3: And this is WJCT News 89.9 in Jacksonville. Good afternoon, I'm Sid Hoskinson. It's 4 minutes, now past four. High school start times, school closures, and the use of artificial intelligence are on tonight's Duval County School Board agenda. If the board approves the proposed changes to high school start times, the school day will start 5 minutes earlier and end 20 minutes later. Supporters of the proposal say it will help build planning time back into teacher schedules, something they've missed since the district moved most high schools to a 7-period day at the beginning of the current school year. The board will also consider a new policy on artificial intelligence that will establish when and how school staff and students may use AI tools. And four more elementary schools are set to close at the end of this month as per the district's 5-year plan. They are Don Brewer, George Washington Carver, Hidden Oaks, and Hyde Grove. The meeting starts at 6 o'clock at the district's Prudential Drive headquarters on the South Bank. Public comment cards will be accepted until about 6:15. The Community Foundation for Northeast Florida has donated $25,000 to the Boys and Girls Club's career launch programs at the Clans L. T. Brown Teen Center on Moncrief Road on the north side. Career Launch is a workforce development and career readiness initiative for young people between the ages of 12 and 18. The foundation funding will enhance programming that helps teens assess their skills and prepare to successfully enter the workforce. Right now in Jacksonville, mostly cloudy skies, 81 degrees downtown, 78 degrees in St. Augustine. 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
5: This is All Things Considered from NPR News. I'm Mary Louise Kelly in Washington.
6: And I'm Elsa Chang in Culver City, California. There is a shift in the U.S. strategy in the war with Iran, and U.S. officials are eager to talk about it. It's dubbed Project Freedom. The new strategy is an effort to open up the Strait of Hormuz to commercial shipping. The strait has effectively been shut down by Iran for about 2 months now. And today, Pentagon officials said that this effort by the U.S. is temporary, and that despite some attacks on U.S. vessels, the ceasefire with Iran is still holding. For more, we're joined now by NPR Pentagon correspondent Tom Bowman. Hi, Tom.
7: Hey, Elsa.
6: Okay, so we've already been hearing a lot from U.S. officials on this latest effort to basically end this whole stalemate with Iran over the Strait of Hormuz. What do we know at this point?
7: Well, Defense Secretary Pete Hegseth and Joint Chiefs Chairman General Dan Kane held a briefing today, and Hegseth said the U.S. military has basically cleared a lane in the Strait of Hormuz so cargo ships can start moving, and there are U.S. battleships, warplanes, helicopters, drones offering protection, which the secretary called a, quote, red, white, and blue dome. But Iran is still shooting drones and missiles. It hit a South Korean ship and also fired on U.S. warships without effect. The Pentagon says it knocked out Iranian missiles and drones. And you're right, the U.S. is saying the ceasefire is holding. Despite these attacks, that General Kane said do not meet the threshold of violating the ceasefire and returning to, of course, major combat operations. And he said attacks above that threshold will be determined by someone above his pay grade. Iran, meanwhile, Elsa said it still controls the strait and said any ships that don't pass through its approved routes will face a, quote, decisive response.
6: Okay, I'm still a little confused here. Iran is still shooting. What about the ships that are stuck inside the Gulf? Like, are they even moving at this point?
7: You know, not at this point. So far, just two U.S. flagships have crossed through the Strait of Hormuz on Monday. I reached out to a couple of industry groups, and they had the same response. It's just too dangerous, they believe.

0: Terrell Hogan Law.
1: I'm Wayne Hogan. The Terrell Hogan Law Firm represents those injured by negligence and intentional wrongdoing.
0: More at TerrellHoganLaw.com.
2: They doubt you'll see many or any cargo ships moving. There were some 1,500 ships stuck in the Persian Gulf, and get this, 1,000 of them are large ocean-going ships, such as oil tankers.
3: Well, listening to these officials talk, it sounds like the Pentagon is just hoping that these ships will start moving through the Strait of Hormuz, and that other countries will jump in and somehow help protect those cargo ships. Am I understanding this right?
2: Yeah, that's the sense I got listening to the briefing. I wouldn't say it was a plea, but it was clearly a hope that the cargo vessels would start to sail through the strait and allies would join this dome of protection. Let's listen to both Secretary Hegseth and General Kane.
4: This is a temporary mission for us. As I've said before, the world needs this waterway a lot more than we do. We're stabilizing the situation so commerce can flow again, but we expect the world to step up. At the appropriate time and soon, we will hand responsibility back to you.
5: Commercial vessels that transit through the area will see, hear, and frankly feel U.S. combat power around them on the sea, in the skies, and on the radio. And as of this morning, as was mentioned prior, two U.S. flag merchant vessels have transited, and we anticipate more to transit over the coming days.
2: Now, European allies led by the British and French have talked about getting involved to keep the Strait of Hormuz open, but only after a permanent ceasefire. So no sense they'll join anytime soon. And as I just pointed out from talking to shipping industry officials, they don't anticipate any cargo vessels moving in the coming days.
3: Wait, Tom, wasn't it only a few weeks ago when President Trump was saying Iran blocking the Strait of Hormuz was not a problem for the U.S. alone to solve and that it was up to allies to take back control, right?
2: Right. But as we all know, with gas prices going up, diesel and fertilizer prices going up, it's definitely a problem for the U.S. as well. And there's no sense that this red, white, and blue dome will relieve this economic headache anytime soon.
3: That is NPR's Tom Bowman. Thank you, Tom.
2: You're welcome.
6: Here in the U.S., southern states controlled by Republicans are now moving to change their congressional maps after last week's Supreme Court ruling, which further gutted the Voting Rights Act. The Tennessee legislature started a special session for redistricting today. There's also legislative action in Montgomery, Alabama, which is where we find NPR's Debbie Elliott. Hey there, Deb.
7: Hi, Mary Louise.
6: So tell me about this special session in Alabama. I gather it started yesterday. What are they trying to do?
7: You know, after the Supreme Court last week effectively removed race as a consideration for drawing congressional district lines in Louisiana, the Republican-controlled legislature here in Alabama moved to try to revert back to maps they drew back in 2023. Now, federal courts later found those maps discriminated against black voters and instead created new congressional maps. That resulted in the state getting a second black Democrat in Congress. The courts at that time also banned Alabama from redistricting again until after the 2030 census. So the legislation that's moving through the State House this week is basically a mechanism that would impose those old maps, and this is what you should listen to, only if the courts lift that ban. So Alabama's Attorney General has asked the Supreme Court to do just that.
6: So much to keep track of. What has the debate been like there in Alabama?
7: You know, at a hearing this morning, the House sponsor of the bill, Republican Representative Chris Pringle, faced some questions about whether this was about taking away representation from black citizens, who make up a little over a quarter of the state's population. Democrat Napoleon Bracey sounded very skeptical that conditions had changed in 3 years' time. Let's listen to a bit of his questioning of Pringle.
8: Back then, that map was deemed not in the best interest of black people in the state of Alabama, right? And then now, all of a sudden, if the Supreme Court says something different, the same racist map that was struck down will come back to life and all of a sudden not be racist anymore?
9: Like I said, all this bill does is provide an opportunity for the citizens in the affected districts to cast their vote for the candidate of their choosing.
7: Legislative leaders insist this is not about race, but about the majority party reflecting the will of Alabama's conservative voters.
6: The will of the voters. How are voters responding to all this?
7: You know, at the committee,

0: hearing today, every single public speaker voiced opposition and framed the bill as a setback for racial progress in Alabama, and many of them noting the rich civil rights history here, right? That sentiment was also echoed outside the state house. There was a rally where you can hear here people were very fired up. Leading that chant, Mary Louise, is Democratic Congresswoman Terry Sewell from Selma. She's the first black woman elected to Congress in Alabama.
1: This is not about party politics. This is about whether communities like ours can elect leaders who understand their lived experience and fight for their needs. Yes. It's about who gets heard in the nation's capital and who doesn't. Who gets heard in our democracy and who doesn't?
2: Deb, there is a clock ticking here. Alabama's primary is coming right up 2 weeks from today, if I'm not mistaken. That'll go ahead?
0: Right. The Secretary of State, it will go as planned. The legislation only creates a path for a special election later should the courts allow Alabama to change its map. It's on track for passage here in the legislature where Republicans hold the supermajority. But civil rights groups are watching closely to the debate and are likely to challenge the outcome in the courts.
2: NPR's Debbie Elliott reporting in Montgomery, Alabama. Thank you, Deb.
0: You're welcome.
3: Florida's attorney general is investigating a proposed attraction in Orlando called Sloth World. More than 30 wild sloths imported to Florida for the exhibit have died, and a local zoo is now trying to keep the remaining 10 sloths alive. Molly Durig with Central Florida Public Media reports.
4: It feels like a typical afternoon at the Central Florida Zoo and Botanical Gardens. The African hornbills are calling and kids are playing at the splash pad. But behind the scenes, something not so typical for this zoo is happening. Around the clock in an off-limits quarantine area, animal care teams are tending to the delicate needs of about a dozen sudden arrivals, sloths.
5: Every hour, every one of them is getting checked on, and it's just kind of this continual routine, hour after hour after hour.
4: That's zoo CEO Richard Glover talking about the sloths the zoo recently took in. They're tree dwellers, known for their slow movements and metabolism. Sloth World's owners used AI-generated visuals of people getting up close to the animals to promote the exhibit that never opened. State records show they imported dozens of sloths from South America. Inside Climate News broke the news of the sloths' deaths last month. At this point, at least 34 have died, including now three of the sloths the zoo took in.
5: It's been a struggle. They all came in with quite a few things wrong with them.
4: Mineral deficiencies, dehydration, diarrhea. Necropsies show the presence of two viral infections. One veterinarian says they were likely triggered by extreme stress and cold temperatures. Sam Troll is with the Sloth Institute in Costa Rica, which analyzed the necropsies.
6: I think the most concerning aspect is that everything they did, minus the animal abuse, it was legal.
4: Sloth World's owners were allowed to import the sloths under Florida law. Keeping them alive requires an extremely specific diet of fresh leaves from certain trees. Troll says sloths are so delicate and have a slim chance of survival in captivity.
6: Why are we doing something that's definitely going to doom them to death?
4: Sloth World's owners did not respond to requests for comment. Florida Governor Ron DeSantis said he was shocked to hear the attraction was ever planned.
7: It was kind of surprising to me to see just that that was even an issue, that that would even be an attraction. Honestly, I was surprised to see that.
4: As state prosecutors investigate Sloth World's owners, the zoo's medical team is working to try and keep the remaining 10 sloths alive. For NPR News, I'm Molly Durig in Orlando.
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0: It's about 18 minutes now past 4 o'clock. 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Our forecast calls for mostly clear skies overnight, lows in the mid-60s. Tomorrow, mostly sunny and breezy, getting warm. Highs in the low 90s inland, the upper 70s at the beaches.
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0: Health Secretary Robert F. Kennedy says too many Americans take antidepressants without knowing the risks.
2: 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Without that information, consent does not exist.
0: Kennedy has launched new initiatives to wean people off of medications like Prozac and Zoloft. And we'll have the details coming up in about 15 minutes this afternoon here on WJZT News 89.9. Stay with us.
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4: From NPR News, this is All Things Considered. I'm Elsa Chang.
5: And I'm Mary Louise Kelly. In Gaza, many bodies are still buried under rubble. Crews have begun efforts to recover those bodies, including victims from one of the war's deadliest Israeli attacks back in late 2024. NPR investigated the attack on an apartment building in Gaza and mapped a family tree of 132 relatives killed there. An Israeli military commander told NPR the army would not have struck the building if it knew it was full of people. It took more than a year for survivors to be able to recover some of the bodies. NPR's reporter in Gaza, Anas Baba, witnessed the recovery efforts. He sends this report and a warning. It includes graphic descriptions of these bodies.
6: An Israeli drone buzzes over a sea of debris. This all used to be homes. Many collapsed into mass graves. Until now, families have been searching for the bodies of their loved ones with their bare hands. Now, a crew has arrived with a huge orange excavator. This machine is digging through a mountain of heavy rubble in the destroyed town of Beit Lahia, a five-story apartment building destroyed in an Israeli attack. More than 100 extended family members crushed inside. Ola Abu Nasser survived.
7: Since the massacre about a year and a half ago, we've been dreaming every day of the moment we could recover the martyrs, honor them, and bury them.
6: Ola documented all the victims from her family, from a 79-year-old grandfather to a six-week-old baby girl. Many of the bodies were recovered from the rubble on the same day of the attack, but other bodies still remain deep under rubble. The UN says more than 80% of Gaza's buildings were damaged or destroyed during the war. Gaza's civil defense team picked this site to be one of their first recovery efforts. Iyad Abu Jarrat is in charge of the crew. Every day, 10 to 15 families call me, he says. They beg for help recovering bodies. But there is only one functioning excavator in Gaza for this kind of work, the Red Cross says. A second excavator was repaired recently. An Israeli security official who was not authorized to speak publicly told NPR that allowing more heavy machinery into Gaza poses security sensitivities. And Israel prevents major rehabilitation efforts until Hamas is disarmed. The recovery effort here is just the beginning.
8: This is how most of the excavation here in Gaza are going. Slowly, slowly. There is tons and tons of cement that needs to be moved away, which is an overload for the excavator.
6: When the machine turns off, the gruesome work begins. 20 rescue workers drop to their knees, leaning into the cracks, smelling the air to get closer to the corpses. After 90 minutes, they find the first one. The rescue team just managed to recover the first body. Shawqi Abu Nasr, he's 60 years old, and the family members recognized and identified him from his own jacket. What we have here is only, it's only clothes, bones. Most of the body is burned and shattered into pieces. The crew zips open each body bag for family members to identify the victims. It's mostly skeletons inside their clothing. There are no DNA tests here. There is only the survivor's eye. Ola helps with the identification.
7: It's like you're searching for a needle in a haystack. We wait for the moment they say they found someone. Our hearts tighten. Who could this body be?
6: A huge crowd gathers to watch. But by the end of the day, they only manage to pull four bodies from the debris. The orange excavator stays here overnight, parked on top of the ruins. The next day, the engine roars to life. The excavator digs deeper into the heart of the collapsed building. The crew finds more victims, exactly as they were, in the last moments of their life.
8: The rescue crews just found out another body, and from the clothes we can say that she's a woman. She was sleeping on her mattress, covered in her blanket, red blanket. Oh my God. The body is with a baby. She's a mother with her baby between her arms.
6: Ola cries as her brother's body is pulled from the rubble. 16-year-old Ayman.
7: His hair is there, his glasses. Oh God, brother.
6: She identifies him only by his hair and a broken pair of glasses still on his skull. By the end of day two, the crew recovered 20 more skeletons. On day three, the final search day, another 26 bodies are found. That leaves 20 more missing under the rubble. Ola's father, Mu'in Abu Nasr, sits in the ruins. His brother's body wasn't found.
9: I couldn't say goodbye. I couldn't help, and I feel helpless.
6: Another survivor is 29-year-old Aya Abu Nasr. My cousins, my aunt's daughters, my uncle's sons and daughters, everyone I love. No one is left, she says. Gaza health officials count more than 73,000 Palestinians killed in Israeli strikes. Thousands more are still believed to be missing in the rubble of their homes. I never understood what the word genocide meant until my entire family was killed, all at once, Aya says. Israel denies the accusations of genocide. It says its campaign in Gaza was necessary to defeat Hamas after the militant group killed more than 1,200 people in Israel on October 7, 2023. NPR's investigation of the Israeli strike on the Abu Nasr family home found it was one of the deadliest of the war. Satellite imagery shows that weeks after the strike that destroyed the Abu Nasr family building, there was more Israeli bombing. It nearly erased the rest of the neighborhood. Family members and rescue workers recite prayers at the end of the search effort. They stand in a line next to 50 white body bags lined up on the dirt. Then they go to the cemetery. The survivors dig new graves and lower into them bags of bones, bags that weigh almost nothing and that mean everything to them. Anas Baba, NPR News, Northern Gaza.
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10: Pentagon Chief Pete Hegseth says a U.S. effort to escort commercial ships through the Strait of Hormuz is meant to be temporary.
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5: It's All Things Considered from NPR News. I'm Mary Louise Kelly.
4: And I'm Elsa Chang. Coming up, Health Secretary Robert F. Kennedy Jr. wants to wean Americans off antidepressant medications like Prozac and Zoloft.
2: Too many patients begin treatment without a clear understanding of the risks and how long they will stay on these drugs or how to come off of them.
5: Now news.
12: Live from NPR News in Culver City, California, I'm Dwayne Brown. The Trump administration says a fragile ceasefire with Iran is holding despite attacks on U.S. forces in the Strait of Hormuz and on the United Arab Emirates. The Pentagon says the U.S. blockade targeting ships trying to navigate Iranian ports remains in effect and has been attacked at least 10 times by Iranian forces. Secretary of Defense Pete Hegseth says the U.S. military is not retaliating.
11: American forces won't need to enter Iranian waters or airspace. It's not necessary. We're not looking for a fight, but Iran also cannot be allowed to block innocent countries and their goods from an international waterway.
12: So far, only two American flag merchant vessels have been able to navigate the strait this week. Today, Secretary of State Marco Rubio said the U.S. is aiming to, quote, go back to the way it was before the conflict began. The watchdog group for the electrical grid has issued its highest level of warning. And as NPR's Rebecca Hersher tells us, that warning focuses on AI data centers.
13: The warning comes from the North American Electric Reliability Corporation, a nonprofit that tracks the reliability and security of the continent's electrical grid. It says that electricity demand from data centers could overload the electrical grid. Data centers are the engines that power artificial intelligence tools as well as cryptocurrency mining. They use a lot of electricity, and their demands on the electrical grid change second by second. The warning notes that such rapid oscillations can overload the grid, causing blackouts. The group is asking grid operators and utilities to share information about data center effects to inform future federal rules on the topic. Rebecca Hersher, NPR News.
12: Oil prices fell slightly today. Stocks rallied on Wall Street. This is NPR.
0: And this is WJCT News 89.9 in Jacksonville. Good afternoon, I'm Sid Hoskinson. Jacksonville jumbo shrimp catcher Joe Mack made his major league debut this week. The Miami Marlins called up Mack and demoted the slumping Augustin Ramirez before Monday's game against the Philadelphia Phillies. Ramirez was hitting 231 with two homers before being sent to the minors. Mack, meanwhile, is considered one of the top defensive catching prospects in baseball. He told WJCT earlier this spring the Marlins' penchant for calling pitches from the dugout will help him develop.
14: If I can think a lot less, that's going to help me a ton. And, you know, I get to focus on catching the ball, blocking the ball, and throwing people out rather than, you know, what we got to throw and different stuff.
0: Mack caught all nine innings in Miami's 1-0 loss to the Phillies yesterday. The 24-year-old Mack has a chance for his first major league hit when the series resumes tonight in Miami. It's Hurricane Preparedness Week, and one topic that's important to understand is forecast information. Meteorologist Megan Borowski with the Florida Public Radio Emergency Network has some important tips.
4: There are several important things to focus on today. First is that there are a variety of alerts that can be issued in the event of a tropical system. Now, these storms can produce many hazards like extreme winds, flash flooding, storm surge flooding, and tornadoes. And there are alerts that accompany each of these hazards. In general, a watch means that the hazard is possible, and a warning means that that particular hazard is expected or it's occurring. For more details on such alerts, I encourage folks to check out NOAA's website.
0: Another important thing to understand is the cone forecast graphic. Borowski says the cone only shows the area where the center of the storm may track, and that impacts are likely to reach far beyond the area of that cone. In the event of a tropical system, Borowski urges us to focus on the alerts issued for our area instead of relying solely on the forecast cone of uncertainty. Mostly clear skies overnight, lows in the mid-60s.
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4: From NPR News, this is All Things Considered. I'm Elsa Chang in Culver City, California.
5: And I'm Mary Louise Kelly in Washington. Health Secretary Robert F. Kennedy Jr. has announced new initiatives to wean Americans off of commonly used antidepressant medications, medications like Prozac and Zoloft. Kennedy made the announcements at a day-long summit held yesterday by the Make America Healthy Again Institute. NPR health correspondent Ritu Chatterjee watched the summit. She is here to tell us all. Hey there, Ritu.
15: Hi, Mary Louise.
5: Okay, so I do want to circle back in a second and hear about these new initiatives, but first just tell us, where is this focus on antidepressants coming from?
15: Yeah, you know, Kennedy has long claimed that these medications are overprescribed and that they are harming Americans with these serious side effects. And he's also in the past claimed, without any evidence, I should add, that these meds cause gun violence. Here's Kennedy speaking at the summit yesterday.
2: Too many patients begin treatment without a clear understanding of the risks and how long they will stay on these drugs or how to come off of them.
15: And, you know, the summit was focused on highlighting the harms of psychiatric medications. People speaking before Kennedy talked about being on some of these meds for years, some of them starting in childhood or teenage, and not just on antidepressants like Prozac and Zoloft, which belong to a group of drugs called SSRIs. Some of them were also on antipsychotic medications, ADHD medications like Adderall, and some of them on a combination of these drugs, and they described lasting side effects like feeling emotionally numb, having sexual dysfunction, feeling suicidal. And they said that their providers had either discouraged them from getting off of the drugs or did not guide them on how to wean safely. And that was the premise of those announcements from Kennedy.
5: Okay, so this argument from Kennedy that we shouldn't have so many people on antidepressants for so long, what does the evidence say to that?
15: So, you know, the side effects can be serious for many people, and experts agree on that, but they also say that many, many people still benefit from taking SSRIs. Dr. Vera Foyer is a child and adolescent psychiatrist and chief clinical officer at the nonprofit Child Mind Institute in New York, and she says that many of her patients were kids, and their families have thanked her for prescribing an antidepressant.
16: And I've had parents hug me, you know, on the street. Thank you for convincing me for putting my child. I feel like I have my child back. They're like thriving. They're doing well.
15: And, you know, she does add that only a minority, about 8 to 10% of kids who have a mental health condition need medication. For the rest, you know, talk therapy is enough, which I should add can be really hard to access for a variety of reasons. However, Vera Foyer also said that people who do want to come off the meds should be supported and guided to do that with a careful weaning process. And Kennedy is trying to support that.
5: So what are these new initiatives? Let's circle back to those to help people gradually come off antidepressants.
15: Yeah, so Kennedy said the Federal Health Department will roll out trainings and clinical guidelines for providers to guide them on how to help patients taper from the drugs safely. The Center for Medicare and Medicaid Services will expand access to alternative forms of treatment like talk therapy. And the Health Department also published a Dear Colleague letter to providers acknowledging that meds can play a role, but when they are prescribing meds, they said, you know, talk over the risks carefully and engage patients in decision making.
5: And just briefly, how are mental health care providers reacting?
15: You know, they're supportive of any efforts to improve training on prescribing and weaning people off, but they disagree that this mental health crisis that the U.S. is facing is a problem of over-medicalization and over-prescribing.
5: That is NPR's Ritu Chatterjee. Thank you very much.
15: My pleasure.
4: The final class of students at the first permanent Jewish institution of higher learning in America will graduate this weekend. The school is called Hebrew Union College, and it's not closing, but it will no longer offer classes in the city where it was founded. Tana Weingartner with member station WVXU in Cincinnati has our story.
17: It's a quiet spring afternoon on the green lawn of Hebrew Union College Jewish Institute of Religion in Cincinnati. Gone are the boisterous students playing frisbee that Rabbi Laura Baum experienced when she arrived from her home state of Connecticut 2 decades ago.
18: I loved being a student here. It was a really fantastic decision.
17: Soon, there will be no students here at all. The 151-year-old school will graduate and ordain its final 4 rabbis this weekend. Reform Judaism in North America was founded in Cincinnati in the 1870s, and Hebrew Union College, or HUC, is the country's largest Reform rabbinical seminary. It has 3 other campuses in New York, Los Angeles, and Jerusalem, but Cincinnati is the birthplace.
18: I think there's value in Jewish learning and the training of future rabbis not just happening on the coasts. So I definitely am sad to see it close.
17: 4 years ago, the college announced it would shutter its graduate school and stop ordaining rabbis in Cincinnati because of low enrollment and a large financial deficit. Hebrew Union College President Andrew Rehfeld says it was a painful but necessary decision. He says the school couldn't afford to maintain 3 separate domestic residential rabbinical programs. And it's not just HUC.
19: All of our rabbinical seminaries have seen a general decline since the beginning of the century. So the last 25 years, we're down by about 40%.
17: It's not just happening in Judaism either. He says it's part of a broader trend.
19: Liberal Judaism, like other liberal religions, including liberal Christianity, is seeing a contraction, significant contraction, and we are just taking the steps that we have to manage this institution responsibly.
17: A 2025 study by the Autra Center for Rabbinic Innovation reports smaller and non-denominational schools held steady or grew modestly in recent decades, but enrollment in those places has plateaued in the last 5 years.
19: We seem to be stabilizing at between 20 and 25. We are now seeing an uptick this coming year, and we hope that that sustains itself, because we train not just rabbis, but also cantors, nonprofit managers, and also Jewish educators.
17: He says some smaller classes in the last few years may be related to the October 7th attacks on Israel and the war in Gaza, because first-year students are required to study on the Jerusalem campus. HUC has made cuts elsewhere, too. It downsized its New York and LA campuses last year. Faculty, staff, and alumni across the country protested the Cincinnati decision. Ohio's attorney general has taken legal action to keep certain assets, including religious artifacts, from leaving the state. Rayfeld calls the lawsuit unfounded because students will still come to Cincinnati to do research at the archives and library, which are home to one of the world's largest collections of Jewish printed material.
20: We're sad, and we're also really proud. We're proud of what Cincinnati has built.
17: Danielle Minson is CEO of the Jewish Federation of Cincinnati.
20: For 150 years, Cincinnati, you know, rabbis trained in Cincinnati didn't just pass through. They connected with congregations and our agencies and our schools, and they carry what they built here into every community that they serve across the country.
17: Minson says although HUC's rabbinical program may no longer be offered at its Cincinnati campus, it's not the end of an era, just the end of this chapter. For NPR News, I'm Tana Weingartner in Cincinnati.

0: You're listening to All Things Considered from NPR News. A lot of the South is facing drought. In parts of North Florida, the drought is considered exceptional. That's the worst category on the federal scale. Water is disappearing from some rivers, some lakes, and that is creating a unique challenge for some of the state's most famous inhabitants. Regan McCarthy of member station WFSU reports.
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2: Michael Hill is counting alligators.
3: I think this one here has part of his tail missing.
2: Really?
3: I think, unless it's just the way he's curled it.
2: The gators are lined up side by side, almost like lounge chairs at a pool. As we move closer, several slide into what looks like a small pond.
3: This is the last of the water.
2: We're standing on the now mostly dried and cracked floor of Sneed's Smokehouse Lake, not far from Monticello, a small North Florida town. The lake is part of the headwaters for the Osceola River, which, at least in this area, is also dry.
3: So that's why there's so many alligators, is all this water has gone this direction. We could probably walk all the way along the riverbank here without getting our feet wet.
2: I count at least 41 alligators. Hill says there are even more on the other side of a line of trees. Hill knows this area well. He's a retired biologist who worked to restore this lake through his job with the state. He says besides the lack of rain, one reason for low water levels is that some has seeped into the Floridan aquifer below. That aquifer is one of the most productive in the world. It sits under Florida as well as parts of Georgia, South Carolina, Alabama, and even some of Mississippi. It's where most of Florida gets its drinking water.
4: I'm on a well. I'm scared on the well. I know where the aquifer is. Look at my pond, how low it is.
2: Lori Kelly sells meat and produce at the Tallahassee Farmers Market. She has a farm in Havana, Florida.
4: You look at all the ponds in our area, we're very, very low. It all goes into play. I do not want to have to redo a new well.
2: Experts say they understand why Kelly's concerned about her well. It all depends on how deep it is. Disappearing water can be linked to lower levels in the aquifer, but that's typically just the surface level. Ming Yi is a professor studying hydrology at Florida State University. He says there's a deeper part of the aquifer where most municipal wells get their water. It works kind of like a sponge.
5: And if you squeeze it, you're going to have some water coming out. But eventually, if there's no supply of water or recharge to the aquifer, the water will be gone.
2: But he says that's not a concern yet. Back at the lake, Hill is still counting alligators.
3: You can count another 20, so 61.
6: Yeah.
2: Hill says drought is normal, and eventually these empty lakes and rivers will fill back up.
3: Quarter inch, half inch rains, that's nothing. We need some 4-inch rains and 6-inch rains.
2: And that could be coming. The Atlantic hurricane season starts in June, and while initial forecasts are calling for slightly below normal activity, meteorologists say a tropical storm could do a lot to push the area's rainfall into more normal levels. For NPR News, I'm Regan McCarthy in Tallahassee.

0: You're listening to All Things Considered this afternoon on WJCT News 89.9 in Jacksonville. It's about 11 and a half minutes now before 5 o'clock. President Trump claims consumer confidence is way up, which contradicts the latest research.
1: Not only is consumer sentiment, you know, relatively low right now, it's probably going to face some headwinds in the months to come.
0: More from an economic policy expert on how the Iran war and gas prices in particular are affecting Americans financially. And that's ahead in hour two of All Things Considered this afternoon here on WJCT News 89.9. 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
0: Partly cloudy skies in Jacksonville right now, 81 degrees downtown, 77 degrees and cloudy in St. Augustine.
4: This is All Things Considered from NPR News. I'm Mary Louise Kelly.
5: And I'm Elsa Chang. Science advocates celebrated a rare bipartisan victory early this year. Congress restored billions of dollars of research money to the federal budget, reversing cuts proposed by the Trump administration. But these same advocates now say the administration is finding other ways to withhold that money. NPR's Katie Riddle explains.
6: When the Trump administration tried to slow or delay billions of dollars in funding for the National Institutes of Health, longtime former NIH employee Jeremy Berg took it personally.
7: NIH has been part of my life for the past going on 5 decades.
6: Berg has had a lot of different roles at the NIH, including 8 years as a director at one of the agency's major research institutes. He credits the institution with fostering much of the progress in biomedical research in the past few decades. Things like mapping the human genome, major advances in cancer care, or new therapies for HIV and AIDS. Berg recalls something a Republican senator once told him about the agency.
7: He used to refer to it not just as the crown jewel in biomedical research, but as the crown jewel in the federal government. And I think one can make a pretty strong case for that.
6: That's why when NIH came under attack from the Trump administration, Berg took it upon himself to become a watchdog for the agency. In 2026, Berg says the budget may look intact on paper, but the NIH has switched the strategy to making fewer grants with more money over more years. Berg says it's an accounting shift that means fewer scientists are getting grants.
7: There's a lot of pain and a lot of science that isn't going to get done.
6: Berg's analysis shows 2,300 new grants made at one point in 2026, half of the number at the same point in the previous year. Berg is not the only former NIH employee that's taken on this role. Elizabeth Genexi was a program officer at the NIH for 22 years.
8: I'm sadly watching the agency where I worked for so many years be dismantled.
6: She left because she feared being let go under this administration. Genexi recently analyzed something on the NIH website called Forecasts, areas of research the agency would like to fund. It gives direction to scientists who are applying for research money.
8: There are tons of them starting from last year in 2025 that are still sitting as forecasts and were never published.
6: Genexi's research shows that of 336 NIH funding forecasts still listed as open, 205 were already past their promised posting date with no full announcement ever published. It's a way, she says, of giving the illusion that these opportunities still exist, even though they may never materialize. All of this delay trickles down to scientists like Rachel Siriani. She's at the University of Massachusetts Chan Medical School looking at the NIH website.
9: Okay, this was submitted in February and
6: Sirianni is a cancer researcher. She's checking on a grant she submitted months ago. Now the date for its review has been pushed back.
9: And so the chances of that grant being funded in 2026 are basically zero.
6: Sirianni works on pediatric cancer. She's had to delay or end a lot of her work because of this NIH funding loss. In her lab, she looks at one bench that is full of equipment, reagent bottles and pipettes.
9: This particular bench was occupied by a member of my laboratory that was doing drug screening studies that, unfortunately, I had to both lay that person off and close that line of research entirely in my lab. I can't bring myself to clear his bench. It makes me sad.
6: Sirianni works on finding solutions specifically for cancer in children that has metastasized to the surfaces of the brain and the spinal cord.
9: It's thin and it's across the soft tissues of the brain and spinal cord, so there isn't really a consistent neurosurgical solution to that cancer complication.
6: One line of research she was working on, a promising combination of drugs.
9: Kind of like a 1-2 punch where we could put the two drugs together and see that they were dramatically more potent.
6: She had to end this work when the funding dried up. In response to her concerns and those laid out by other researchers in this story, a spokesperson from HHS, Andrew Nixon, acknowledged the slowdown in funding but blamed it on the Democrats. Nixon wrote that, quote, timelines have returned to typical funding patterns, unquote. Sirianni says for her, it's too late. She doesn't see how she'll be able to restart this study.
9: That means that the therapeutic development work that taxpayers previously invested in is now hitting a brick wall. And, you know, even as just a citizen of the country, this frustrates me. It's a loss of investment. It's a loss of momentum for the families that have children that are affected by these tumors. Every month, every week, that matters to them.
6: Saving kids with cancer is a goal that U.S. scientists have advanced significantly in recent decades. Sirianni says in order to keep those breakthroughs coming, the federal government has to continue investing in science. Katie Riddle, NPR News.
4: NPR Music received more than 6,000 entries to this year's Tiny Desk contest. Now it is down to just 5. We are meeting the 5 finalists this week on All Things Considered. Here's one of the judges, NPR Music's Robin Hilton.
10: Yeah, I want to play an entry that we got from a group out of Miami called Les Green and the Swayzes. The song they sent in is called Long Story Short. And this is a 6-piece band with a real old-school soul and R&B sound.

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1: Well, front and center, you've got Les Green's voice. It is such a huge sound. It's a classic sound. And the whole thing unfolds. If you watch the video, they shot it in what looks like a small living room. But they make it feel, honestly, like a giant amphitheater. I mean, the horns are killing it. And they're doing this while sitting back on a couch. They're sitting down. Les Green's performance also absolutely off the hook. He starts off sitting in an office chair and he's kind of swiveling back and forth while he's singing. But then early on, he very seamlessly gets up, kicks the chair out of the way, and he just brings it. What do you want from me? He's got a wardrobe change at one point. Again, it's like a big Vegas show or something. By far, it was one of the most memorable performances and songs that we got. We were also really moved by the note that Les Green included with his entry. He said, "The world has so much darkness going on, and this song is like a bright fairy tale for me. It takes you out of reality for 5 minutes and lets you scream all the pain and emotion out."

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4: 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It's 5 o'clock.
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0: Also way up, gas prices. We'll check on how American families are navigating this wartime economy.
2: It's Tuesday, May 5th, and this is All Things Considered from NPR News.
0: I'm Mary Louise Kelly.
2: And I'm Elsa Chang. Ahead this hour, a lawsuit in Pakistan aims to bring down the price of menstrual products there.
6: They're 40% more expensive, and all of that money is just, we're just being ripped off of that money.
0: Also, big changes ahead for the U.S. Forest Service, including relocating its headquarters from Washington, D.C. to Salt Lake City.
7: There's really no sense in creating this huge upheaval right as we head into fire season.
2: And nominations for this year's Tony Awards are out.
0: We'll walk you through which plays made the cut and which got snubbed.
2: After this news.
8: Live from NPR News in Washington, I'm Ryland Barton. U.S. military leaders say a ceasefire with Iran remains in effect a day after Tehran launched new attacks in the Strait of Hormuz. The United Arab Emirates, a key American ally, said it came under attack by Iranian missiles and drones for a second day. Secretary of State Marco Rubio says the U.S. is pressing ahead with efforts to reopen the strait.
9: You can't have a situation in which the straits are closed to everyone else, but they benefit from the piracy. That can't happen. That's why the blockade is in place, and that's why these sanctions are crippling them.
8: Rubio says the fragile truce reached nearly a month ago appears to be holding. It's unclear whether U.S. military action can reassure shippers without reigniting the conflict. The price of oil remains high. NPR's Scott Horsley reports on what that means for drivers heading into warmer months.
10: Crude oil prices have come down slightly from their peak on Monday, but the U.S. benchmark is still well above $100 a barrel. And investors are growing nervous that relief could be a long time in coming. Futures contracts for Brent oil to be delivered 6 months from now are still priced above $90 a barrel. Retail gasoline prices in the U.S. continue to climb. AAA says the average price of regular gas rose more than 2 cents overnight to about $4.48 a gallon. Scott Horsley, NPR News, Washington.
11: President Trump's campaign to politically punish Republicans who stand in his way moves tonight through Indiana, where seven state senators face Trump-backed primary challengers. In neighboring Ohio, primaries for U.S. Senate and governor will lock in the candidates for two major races with national implications. And in Michigan, voters in a bellwether district will fill a vacancy in the state Senate, a race with implications for the balance of power in a battleground state's legislature. President Trump is bringing back the presidential fitness test. NPR's Franco Ordonez reports the award was given for decades until phased out during the Obama administration.
12: President Trump signed a proclamation restoring the award that dates back to the 1960s, but was later changed to focus more on individual health and to minimize competition.
13: And we're bringing it back. We're bringing it back. My administration's working very hard to defend America's cherished athletic traditions and pass our values of excellence and competitiveness to the next generation. So important.
12: Details of how the new test will be conducted have not been released. The earlier version looked at students' performance in a number of exercises, including running and sit-ups and push-ups. Those who scored above the 85th percentile were eligible for the Presidential Physical Fitness Award. Franco Ordonez, NPR News, The White House.
11: People in Colorado and Wyoming are getting out their snow shovels ahead of a late spring storm that could bring Denver's biggest snowfall of the season. Higher elevations in Colorado could see up to a foot, up to 8 inches are possible in Denver. Snow in May is unusual for the region, but not unheard of. 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
4: And this is WJCT News 89.9 in Jacksonville. Good afternoon, I'm Sid Hoskins, and it's 4 minutes past five. St. Johns County officials say a discussion about AI data centers is on the horizon. County commissioners today considered adding more red tape for potential data center development, but decided they needed more information. Commission Chair Clay Murphy says he's not a fan of the massive facilities that power servers behind things like ChatGPT, but he also doesn't think it's something they need to worry about.
14: You have to have access to water, and then you have to have access to power, and we don't have anywhere in St. Johns County to where we have access to that kind of power. So this is a moot point. It's ridiculous to be fussing about data centers when I don't think we'll ever have a data center in St. Johns County.
4: County Administrator Joy Andrews promised the board that she will work with county staff to put together a presentation on the pros and cons of data centers, and that discussion has yet to be scheduled. The closed Seven Bridges Grill and Brewery in Jacksonville's Tinseltown area is set to be converted into a luxury day spa. The city has issued a permit to convert the two-story building into a Colorado-based Woodhouse Spa. That's according to news partners at the Jacksonville Daily Record. The building was built in 1999 on Gate Parkway near Southside Boulevard. Seven Bridges closed back in June of last year after 25 years serving food and brews. And the second round of community meetings about the future of the Skyway in downtown Jacksonville, it was supposed to start next week. It's been pushed back to the fall. The Jacksonville Transportation Authority says it needs the extra time to finish evaluating feedback from the first round of public meetings. 80 degrees, sunny skies. This is WJCT News.
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16: I'm NPR News. This is All Things Considered. I'm Elsa Chang in Culver City, California.
0: And I'm Mary Louise Kelly in Washington. President Trump says the economy is roaring. That, as Americans are paying an average of $4.48 a gallon for gas on Tuesday. A year ago, it was $3.17. Now, the reason for that increase is the U.S.-Israel war with Iran, which resulted in the closing of the Strait of Hormuz. Gas prices are just one measure of the cost of living in the United States, but they're a big one. So we wanted to take a few minutes to measure how the war is affecting Americans' bottom line. So we have called Martha Gimbel. She is co-founder and executive director of the Budget Lab at Yale. We check in with her from time to time about the economy. Martha Gimbel, welcome back to All Things Considered.
17: Thank you so much for having me. I feel like you only check in with me about the economy when it seems like things are about to get weird.
0: which is frequently, which is why we speak to you often, I guess. Speaking of weird, gas prices. I feel like I've spent more time talking about gas prices these last 8 weeks than any other 8 weeks I can recall. Just briefly lay out why they are so significant when we're talking about the big picture health or lack thereof of the economy.
17: I think there's, you know, three things to keep in mind here. One is people need to spend money on gas prices, right? It's not a luxury good. They need to go to work. They need to drop their kids off at school. Second is we see them, right? I can tell you what the gas prices are at the place right across the street from me where I usually get gas. Mm-hmm. I don't know, you know, offhand how much a gallon of milk has changed since last month. I know about what it is, but I don't have the exact down to the penny number in my head. Gas prices, you see them everywhere.
0: They're on the big sign as you drive around, yeah.
17: The big sign. But the third thing, and I think this is really important, is gas prices and energy prices in general flow through to everything else. You need energy to produce all of these other goods and services that we buy. And so when you start seeing energy prices going up, it can often be a leading indicator that some other prices are going to start rising too.
0: So with that as context, let me ask you to help us fact check the comment I just attributed to President Trump, that it's roaring. He said that while he was speaking to a group of small business leaders. He was at the White House. This was on Monday. He said a few things about the economy.
13: Thanks to these pro-growth policies, our economy is roaring and factory construction.

0: Terrell Hogan Law.
1: I'm Wayne Hogan. 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
2: Just a short time ago.
3: I guess my question there, Martha, is our economy roaring?
4: Our economy is not roaring, but it has been fine, right? You know, the unemployment rate has stayed relatively low. Economic growth, if you look at non-volatile measures, has been fine. And that sounds like damning with faint praise, but, you know, fine is nothing to sneeze at. Slow and steady wins the race here. I do want to seize on one thing the president said, which is about consumer confidence.
3: That was where I was going next. He says it's way up. Does that square with what you hear, with what we hear from consumers?
4: It's not. You know, consumers have been expressing for quite some time that they are not happy. You get some, you know, wiggles month to month, but in general, consumer sentiment is quite low. And one of the things that we know that does really impact consumer sentiment is energy prices. And so just going back to where we started, not only is consumer sentiment, you know, relatively low right now, it's probably going to face some headwinds in the months to come.
3: If someone were able to wave a magic wand, open the Strait of Hormuz this afternoon, pull a permanent deal between Iran and the U.S. out of their magic hat, would Americans still be facing an affordability crisis?
4: I mean, there are many factors that go into affordability. One thing to keep in mind is that we've already seen, you know, not just holding back of supply, but supply destruction. And so it's going to take time to rebuild facilities to start production up again. It's not the case that you can just turn it on and off like a switch.
3: Are there steps the administration can take in this moment that we're in right now to ease the pressure on Americans?
4: I mean, apart from the one that you just mentioned of ending the war, when you have actual removal of supply, there's just not that much you can do to prevent higher prices.
3: All that said, when are gas prices going to go down?
4: If you find out, let me know, and I will time the filling up of my gas tank accordingly.
3: Martha Gimbel is executive director and co-founder of the Budget Lab at Yale University. Thanks so much.
4: Thank you for having me.
5: A month ago, the U.S. Forest Service announced a major reorganization, which includes relocating its headquarters from Washington, D.C. to Salt Lake City, Utah. Critics say it's actually an attempt to dismantle the Forest Service and that the timing on the eve of a potentially rough wildfire season could not be worse. Rachel Cohen of the Mountain West News Bureau reports.
6: The air is crisp on an early spring morning in the Arapaho-Roosevelt National Forest in Colorado. On a good weekend, trails like this one draw hundreds of visitors, hikers and bikers. The Forest Service has managed this land for over a century, and now it wants even more of its staff to be closer to woods like this.
7: So what we're trying to do is push decision-making down to the ground.
6: Forest Service Chief Tom Schultz testified to Congress last week.
7: So the men and women on the ground give them more responsibility and authority to make decisions.
6: Schultz defends the agency's restructuring plan, but hasn't given a timeline for it. In addition to moving Forest Service headquarters to Salt Lake City, it also scraps all 9 regional offices and replaces them with 15 new state ones, and consolidates research management to one location in Fort Collins, Colorado.
7: We cannot sustain the footprint that we currently have.
6: But while the government sees efficiency, Julie Slifka sees
8: just another devastating blow to our public lands.
6: She works for Wilderness Workshop, a nonprofit environmental group in western Colorado, and says she's seen this before when the first Trump administration moved the Bureau of Land Management to Grand Junction, Colorado.
8: We saw the Bureau of Land Management rent a beautiful new building for its, I think, 300 employees that were supposed to move here from Washington, D.C., and we saw literally no one come week after week.
6: About 87% of staff who were asked to move quit instead. The Biden administration moved the agency back to Washington. Slifka says the Forest Service is already hamstrung. 6,500 employees took buyouts or retired last year. She worries more expertise will walk out the door now and at a critical moment. Colorado and much of the West saw little snow this winter, leaving the ground dry and prime for burning.
8: There's really no sense in creating this huge upheaval, right, as we head into fire season and basically hope.

0: hoping that it all works out or goes according to plan.
1: The Forest Service says these changes won't affect firefighting and that it's staffed up for the summer. But Ann Bartuska has her own concerns. She worked at the Forest Service for nearly two decades, eventually leading its research arm. 57 research facilities in 31 states are on a list to potentially shutter. The Trump administration says the researchers aren't being fired, but it's still unclear where they'll work. Bartuska says science can't just be picked up and moved.
2: If you're doing work on the sugar maple decline in Vermont and New Hampshire, you probably are based in Burlington.
1: A strength of government research, she says, is its staying power. The Forest Service maintains about 80 experimental forests. Studies at many go back decades. The agency says the science will continue.
2: But if you're closing facilities associated with those sites, then how do they sustain the data? How do they sustain the work that's going on?
1: Bartuska understands the agency might not have the money to keep all those buildings in good shape, but she still has questions. 30 members of Congress, none Republicans, want more details too. They sent a letter to agency leaders asking for data to back up the changes and gave a deadline of this week to respond. For NPR News, I'm Rachel Cohen.
3: One of the nation's largest women's colleges is now under scrutiny by the Trump administration. Smith College in Western Massachusetts began admitting transgender women in 2015. This week, the U.S. Education Department announced it would investigate the legality of that practice. From member station WFCR, New England Public Media's Nirvani Williams reports.
4: It's finals week at Smith College, and the walkways across campus are covered with chalk drawings of the transgender pride flag and the phrase, "Trans Smithies belong."
5: As a trans woman in the United States, I don't feel safe at all.
4: This Smith student asked not to be identified because she says she feels targeted under this administration. She says she's still processing the news that her college is under investigation for admitting trans students like her.
5: You know, it's just one thing added to the mix of, like, the stressful climate, political climate that we're living in, and we're all just trying to come here to get our degrees, to study.
4: The Trump administration is investigating whether Smith's policy of admitting transgender women violates Title IX, which prohibits sex-based discrimination. Kimberly Ritchie, the Education Department's Assistant Secretary for Civil Rights, said in a statement, quote, "An all-women's college loses all meaning if it's admitting biological males." She said the practice, quote, "raises serious concerns about privacy, fairness, and compliance under federal law." On an anonymous message board, screenshots of which were shared with NPR, students have been showing their opposition to the investigation with messages like, quote, "trans women belong at Smith and that shouldn't be a hot take." Smith College said in a statement that it is, quote, "fully committed to its institutional values, including compliance with civil rights laws," and it doesn't comment on pending government investigations. For NPR News, I'm Nirvani Williams in Northampton, Massachusetts.

0: It's 18 minutes now past 5 o'clock. You're listening to All Things Considered this afternoon on WJCT News 89.9 in Jacksonville. Sunny skies, 80 degrees downtown, 77 degrees in St. Augustine. Tomorrow's going to be mostly sunny and breezy with highs in the low 90s inland, the upper 70s at the beaches. Then for Thursday, mostly sunny, hot, and breezy. We can expect mid-90s inland, mid-80s at the beaches.
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0: Doctors may soon be prohibited from prescribing the abortion pill mifepristone via telehealth, but abortion advocates are prepared.
2: We have a high-quality alternative that we can pivot to continue to provide patient care.
0: The drug misoprostol can be used by itself to safely end pregnancies. We'll have more on that coming up in about 15 minutes this afternoon here on WJCT News 89.9.
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4: This is All Things Considered from NPR News. I'm Mary Louise Kelly.
5: And I'm Elsa Chang. In many parts of the world, menstrual products like pads are expensive. Activists have filed a lawsuit in Pakistan aimed at lowering the price. But as NPR's Gabriella Emmanuel reports, that strategy has not always worked.
6: Growing up in Pakistan, Bushra Mahnoor dreaded getting her period.
7: I grew up in a family, I have four other sisters, and there were never enough period supplies in our home.
6: Her period often meant missing school. Her uniform was all white, and she feared getting blood on it. She had a long list of excuses at the ready. Headache, stomach ache.
7: Mentioning that you're on your period is a big taboo, but mentioning that you're on your period without access to a pad was just even more humiliating.
6: A report from the United Nations Children's Fund found that only 12% of girls and women in Pakistan use commercially manufactured sanitary products. Others turn to homemade solutions, a rag wrapped around itself. So when Mahnoor discovered in college that pads were taxed several times, including as luxury goods and not essential items, she became furious.
7: There is almost 40% of tax on pads. They're 40% more expensive. We're just being ripped off of that money, and that has gross consequences.
6: She's now the executive director at Mahawari Justice, a nonprofit that advocates for menstrual health. Her group has launched a campaign and coordinated with lawyers who sued the government in 2025 for menstrual products to be reclassified as essential goods, with the goal of eliminating the taxes and lowering the price. Pakistani legal officials did not respond to NPR's request for comment. Mahnoor Umar is the petitioner on the case and also a lawyer.
8: I was anticipating a lot of trolling for some reason, but so far the response, to my surprise, has been very positive.
6: She says she's been motivated by what she's seen happen with a lawsuit in nearby Nepal, where the Supreme Court ruled in June of last year that taxes be removed on sanitary pads.
8: And they got it alleviated, and the price has gone down considerably.
6: But in some cases, eliminating taxes has not lowered the price. Emily Cruz works on menstrual health for the nonprofit Splash. She says, look at Malawi in East Africa. That country got rid of all the taxes on menstrual items, only to discover the price to the consumer remained the same. She says it's a bit of a mystery.
9: Why haven't we seen the change in price? There's a question there that I feel like really needs to be unpacked.
6: Cruz's guess is that the activists likely need another step in their strategy after removing the taxes.
9: Maybe that's a policy related to subsidizing menstrual health products, or perhaps a policy that doesn't allow a retailer to mark up essential goods.
6: Another idea for how to lower prices? Stop relying on international corporations. Uma Leila Asar is part of the National Commission on the Status of Women, appointed by the Pakistani government.
10: It's a very important that items where the menstrual hygiene is concerned should be locally produced. The raw material is not available in Pakistan. I think that's the main issue.
6: Still, she says the commission supports the legal fight to remove the luxury tax. A final hearing in the case is expected in the coming weeks. Gabriela Emanuel, NPR News.
4: Three young brothers in Texas who play mariachi music were detained by ICE back in February as part of President Trump's immigration crackdown. The brothers got out 2 weeks later. Country music superstar Kacey Musgraves heard about their story and invited the boys on the Texas leg of her new tour. NPR's Sergio Martinez Beltran was there and has our story.
11: On stage at the historic Green Hall, Texas' oldest continuously operating dance hall are Antonio, Caleb, and Joshua Gámez Cuellar. The brothers are wearing pristine black charro suits with white and blue floral embroidery and big red bow ties, the kind of outfits they wear while performing in National High School Mariachi Championships. About 800 people came to this iconic Central Texas venue to see one of country music superstar Kacey Musgraves' three sold-out shows. The crowd, many wearing cowboy hats and boots, sings along with the brothers who are ages 18, 15, and 12. The boys are living a dream shared by five generations of their musical family. For the last few nights, they've been the opening act for eight-time Grammy Award winner Kacey Musgraves.
12: More cowbell, please. Here in our
11: Her latest album, Middle of Nowhere, just came out and celebrates Tejano influences in several tracks.
13: You think you really know somebody? And they up and walk right out the door.
12: From San Luis Potosí, Mexico, all the way to this historic stage at Green Hall, their journey is just getting started.
11: It's a journey that 3 months ago seemed impossible. The family came to the U.S. from Mexico in 2023 through a Biden-era program called CBP-1 that allowed migrants to come to the U.S. legally while their asylum claims were considered. Earlier this year, the brothers and their parents were detained by ICE agents after a required check-in.
14: Yo nunca he cometido un delito. Yo nunca he hecho... Yo no he tenido ni reportes en la escuela.
11: 18-year-old Antonio, the eldest, says he's never committed a crime. He says he hasn't even gotten into any trouble at school. Yet in late February, Antonio was shackled and transported to a detention center in Texas. Because he's 18, he was separated from his family. His brothers and parents were sent to a different ICE facility. They spent 13 days in detention.
14: Yo digo que el único delito fue el amarnos mucho.
11: Our family's crime was to love each other, Antonio says, adding, I felt like we're being punished for sacrificing everything for a better life. After bipartisan outcry from Texas politicians, the family was released. They're now waiting for a new immigration court date. Kacey Musgraves saw the news and had her team reach out to the family. Joshua, the 12-year-old, says stepping on stage for the first time opening for Musgraves was beyond nerve-wracking. I almost ran out of breath. I thought I was going to fall, Joshua says. But he and his brothers beat the nerves and carried on with their opening act, and even got to perform two songs with Musgraves herself.

0: Tonight, you're witnessing five generations of heritage carried forward by three young musicians who are honoring the past while creating something entirely of their own.
1: The brothers say this opportunity is changing their lives. Now people stop them on the streets for photos. After facing the threat of deportation and fearing for their future, they are now excited about what lies ahead. Antonio wants to teach mariachi. Caleb wants to be a nurse while continuing to play music. And Joshua wants to finish sixth grade and join the renowned high school group Mariachi Oro in McAllen, Texas, where they live. 15-year-old Caleb says the brothers are grateful for the opportunity.
2: No, la verdad me llevo el...
1: My takeaway from all of this is that I felt loved by more than 800 people, he says. A positive reminder of how much support the family has as they continue to fight for a chance to stay in the U.S. Sergio Martinez Beltran, NPR News, New Braunfels, Texas.
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4: Pentagon Chief Pete Hegseth says a U.S. effort to escort commercial ships through the Strait of Hormuz is meant to be temporary.
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3: 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I'm Elsa Chang.
9: And I'm Mary Louise Kelly. Primary voting closes today in Ohio.
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10: I'll carpool 10 people here. Doesn't matter to me. I don't care what the price of gas is. Voting is a privilege, and people should take it very, very seriously.
9: First, the news.
11: Live from NPR News in Culver City, California, I'm Dwayne Brown. The tenuous ceasefire in the Iran war is under strain as the U.S. and Iran fight for control of the Strait of Hormuz, which remains shut down to commercial traffic. The U.S. deployed warships to help escort two commercial vessels through the narrow strait yesterday, which has been controlled by Iran since the start of the war. NPR's Aya Batraoui has more from Defense Secretary Pete Hegseth.
12: Today, Hegseth was asked if this all meant the ceasefire is over, and here's what he said.
13: No, the ceasefire is not over. Ultimately, this is a separate and distinct project, and we expected there would be some churn at the beginning, which happened.
12: So he says some churn at the beginning. Now, he said any further escalation would be up to President Trump. But here I will note that this Project Freedom is only in its second day, but we haven't seen any traffic yet flowing through the Strait of Hormuz. Ship owners and insurers are obviously still very apprehensive.
11: That's NPR's Aya Batraoui. Connecticut Governor Ned Lamont has signed a law today that limits federal immigration action in his state from member station WSHU. Molly Ingram reports.
14: Connecticut law now forbids ICE agents from wearing masks to conceal their identity. They can wear them for medical reasons. The law also bans warrantless arrests near so-called protected areas like churches, schools, hospitals, and courthouses, and allows residents to file civil lawsuits against agents if their rights are violated. Here's Connecticut Governor Lamont.
15: There are a lot of folks that belong in this state, and that's what this law is all about. We love you. We care about you. I want you to feel like you're at home here.
14: The bill was unanimously opposed by state Republicans, who called it political theater during an election year. New Jersey, Maryland, and Virginia have also passed bills limiting immigration and customs enforcement.
11: You're listening to NPR News.
6: And this is WJCT News 89.9 in Jacksonville. Good afternoon. I'm Sid Hoskinson. The new congressional districts map, signed by Governor Ron DeSantis Monday, has attracted its second legal challenge in as many days. The new map makes significant changes to 21 of Florida's 28 congressional districts, which could flip four seats from Democrats to Republicans. The voting rights group Equal Ground Education Group and more than a dozen Florida voters filed the first lawsuit just hours after the new map became law. Equal Ground Executive Director Genesis Robinson says it violates the state constitution's ban on intentionally drawing districts to benefit a political party.
16: It goes directly against the wishes of Florida voters. In 2010, voters passed the Fair District Amendments to rid our political system of this type of gamesmanship.
6: A separate challenge filed today in Leon County Circuit Court asks for a temporary hold on the new map while the previous congressional map is used for the 2026 elections. There's little time for the courts to intervene in the case, however, since the candidate qualifying period for U.S. House races starts June 8th and ends June 12th. Heads up, Rolling Stones fans, there's a new album coming out this summer. The band announced today their album Foreign Tongues will feature the late Charlie Watts, Steve Winwood, Paul McCartney, The Cure's Robert Smith, and the Red Hot Chili Peppers' Chad Smith. And the album is set to come out July 10th. 79 degrees in Jacksonville, 77 degrees, mostly cloudy skies in St. Augustine. Sunny and breezy tomorrow with highs in the low 90s inland, upper 70s at the beaches. Mostly sunny, hot, and breezy on Thursday. We can look for mid-90s inland, mid-80s at the beaches. 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
18: This is All Things Considered from NPR News. I'm Mary Louise Kelly in Washington.
19: And I'm Elsa Chang in Culver City, California. The hugely popular prediction market site called Polymarket is based overseas, specifically in Panama. And being based there means all the bets on the site on things like elections, wars, and assassinations are outside the reach of U.S. regulators. NPR's Bobby Allen looked into what Polymarket's Panama headquarters is all about and joins us now. Hi, Bobby.
20: Hey, Elsa.
19: Okay, to make sure we all start this conversation with everyone on the same page, just briefly tell us, what is Polymarket?
20: Sure. Polymarket is a prediction market site where you can bet on military strikes, what politicians say, you know, what may happen in the next YouTube video from Mr. Beast, really anything happening on or offline. The possibilities are endless. And what really distinguishes Polymarket from the other prediction market sites out there is it's not regulated by the federal government. And as you mentioned, it is based in Panama. But this industry, which is very similar to gambling, has absolutely thrived in recent years. And Polymarket's main competitor, Kalshi, and it are advertising aggressively in dozens of American cities. And Elsa, this is despite a wave of lawsuits all around the country over whether this industry should exist at all.
19: Yeah. Okay. So explain, why is Polymarket based in Panama?
20: Yeah, well, the short answer is the Biden administration shut Polymarket down in the U.S. and it went overseas. Regulators at the time said Polymarket was operating without a federal license, and it to this day remains banned for Americans. But it is possible to access it by using what's known as a virtual private network, right? A VPN that hides where you're based. Mm-hmm. And in Trump's second term, Polymarket has just absolutely exploded in growth, but does not have to follow any U.S. rules or regulations.
19: That's right. Okay, so tell us what you've learned so far about Polymarket's presence in Panama.
20: Yeah, I always hear, you know, this Panama-based company. And I decided just to start digging into it. I pulled Polymarket's Panamanian government paperwork. I found an address it was claiming was its headquarters. And then I got on the phone and called up Panama City reporter Eliana Morales Gill. And she agreed to go over to the address and check it out. And she went and saw a gleaming skyscraper in an upscale commercial district of the city. She went to the 21st floor, and it was a law firm in a largely, mostly empty room. A worker popped out and said, we've never heard of Polymarket. The company isn't based here. She said the lawyer listed on the paperwork as the agent of Polymarket was not there either.
19: This is very mysterious. So what has Polymarket had to say about all this?
20: Yeah, Polymarket would not comment. So I kept digging in further and further and found that, you know, Polymarket wasn't alone in terms of setting up shop here. I found 15 other crypto companies also claiming this as their home base. And I found some court records showing that the now disgraced crypto billionaire Sam Bankman-Fried had actually done business with this law firm. The firm would not return our request for comment, Elsa, but Bankman-Fried, as most of us know, is now serving a 25-year prison sentence for wire fraud and other charges.
19: Right. The plot thickens. Okay. Is there something special about this one law office in Panama that might make it popular with all these crypto companies?
20: Yeah, well, none of the companies would explain why they are using this address as their corporate office, but I did speak to several lawyers who practice in Panama, and they described why American companies set up there kind of generally. For one, there are tax benefits. There's no income tax on foreign work, no capital gains tax on investments. But the other big advantage is legal. Court orders or judgments from non-Panamanian courts can be really hard to enforce, so Panama can basically be something of a legal shield for companies like Polymarket.
19: And real quick, what do you think all of this tells us about Polymarket's future? Sure.
20: The company has big ambitions. The Trump administration is really promoting this industry and is taking a hands-off approach. Not only that, Elsa, but President Trump's son, Donald Trump Jr., is an investor and advisor to Polymarket. But if Polymarket wants to return to the U.S., they'll have to make some major changes, like stopping bets on things like war and assassination, for instance. Those things would be illegal under U.S. commodities law.
19: That is NPR's Bobby Allen. Thank you, Bobby.
20: Thank you, Elsa.
9: After next Monday, doctors might not be able to prescribe the abortion pill mifepristone via telehealth. That depends on what the U.S. Supreme Court decides then. But doctors and experts say it won't stop people from being able to get abortion pills through the mail. Here's reporter Abby Wendell.
0: Medication abortion in the U.S. typically involves two pills, mifepristone and misoprostol. But as doctors face the possibility of no longer being able to prescribe mifepristone via telehealth, many are preparing to pivot.
21: If we have to, we will switch to a misoprostol-only regimen.
0: Dr. Angel Foster is the co-founder of the Massachusetts Medication Abortion Access Project. The organization is a Shield Law provider, meaning they mail abortion medication to patients around the country, regardless of state laws restricting abortion. Decades of research shows taking misoprostol alone is a safe and effective option to end early pregnancy, though the experience may be more uncomfortable. Foster says it's not her preferred regimen, but it's a crucial alternative.
21: You know, I feel like I can hold two things at the same time. The first is that this decision is terrible, and we should be able to provide mifepristone and misoprostol via telemedicine. All of the evidence supports that. And I'm incredibly grateful that we have a high quality alternative in misoprostol alone that we can pivot to continue to provide patient care.
0: Other doctors we spoke with are also prepared to pivot to misoprostol only. Planned Parenthood Direct posted a similar sentiment on Instagram Friday. If mifepristone becomes unavailable via telehealth, people will still be able to get it by going to a doctor in person. Or they can order abortion pills online without a prescription. In many cases, both mifepristone and misoprostol.
22: There's an enormous network of people who are making access possible, even now, despite these political restrictions that are happening.
0: Elisa Wells is a public health researcher and co-founder of Plan C Pills. Their website links people to a variety of places people can order abortion pills online, including pharmacies abroad that sell the pills and U.S.-based groups that mail free pills to people living in states with abortion restrictions. Plan C periodically tests the pills from all these sources to make sure they're real. The website's traffic doubled this past Saturday following the appeals court's decision about mifepristone. That may indicate more people are looking for options on how to get pills outside of the formal medical system.
22: In some ways, it's the best advertisement for this alternative way of accessing pills.
0: Getting abortion pills without a doctor's oversight isn't new. For decades, a global network has developed to help people access the pills this way. And since the latest upheaval over mifepristone, the network in the U.S. has been abuzz.
1: The feelings within the network were definitely like a little bit of panic, but also we have been and will continue to prepare for these moments.
0: Destiny Spaeth is an abortion access advocate in North Dakota. Over the past few days, she says she's been in about a dozen group chats that at first were filled with people depressed and angry. Then they switched into a different gear, strategizing.
1: When a decision like this comes down, we just rely on that network of rapid response, quick communication, and then dispersing that communication within our communities so that folks don't feel as lost and confused and as alone as some of these decisions are intended to make us feel.
0: Spaeth is currently focused on sharing resources about something called advanced provision, a way for people to access these pills to have them just in case they need them in an uncertain future.
18: That is reporting from Abby Wendell. To hear more about the network helping people around the world access safe abortions without a doctor, check out The Network from the NPR podcast Embedded.
19: This is All Things Considered from NPR News. The Trump administration has deported hundreds of thousands of people since it launched the ongoing crackdown on immigrants last year. And for one man in Missouri, deportation meant leaving the country where he had lived for more than 40 years and trying to start a new life in the country where he was born. Reporter Addison Zanger of member station KBIA went to the Netherlands to meet him.
2: Owen Ramsing is 45. He worked as a security guard and a property manager in the United States, and until last year, he lived with his wife and teenage daughter in the college town of Columbia, Missouri. Now, when he travels on a train in the middle of the Netherlands, the stops are announced in Dutch, and he's in a whole different world. Ramsing said he has a lot to adapt to.
5: I don't understand no Dutch, which is going to be another learning thing for me.
2: His upheaval began last September. Ramsing is a legal U.S. resident who has a green card and was traveling back home from the Netherlands when he was detained at O'Hare Airport by Border Patrol agents, who found out he had been convicted of a felony drug charge, possession of cocaine, nearly 30 years earlier in Omaha, Nebraska. So even though Ramsing, who was tried as an adult, had served his time, he was sent to an El Paso ICE detention facility. Tricia McLaughlin, then an assistant secretary with the Department of Homeland Security, said in a statement the government can revoke a green card if the nation's laws are broken and abused, saying that a green card was a, quote, privilege, not a right. Ramsing was deported to the Netherlands in February, leaving his wife and daughter 4,000 miles away.
5: Getting off the plane, I was just shocked.
2: Ramsing last lived in the Netherlands when he was 5 years old. His mother and father were separated, and she took him to the United States. He says his time away from his wife and daughter has been difficult, and his detention still causes him nightmares. Even so, unlike some who have been deported, Ramsing is not completely alone. He lives with his father, who he reconnected with in person in 2009. Ramsing says he has been a grounding presence throughout the whole process.
5: Once we had the contact with each other, we realized, you know, that we are the same, basically. We are father and son, for sure. He's a big support system, and he's keeping my head above water.
2: Ruben Ramsing says he's grateful to be able to make up for that lost time with his son, but it doesn't make up for what his son has had to endure.
23: The whole situation is so horrible. The way he has to move to here, detained, lose 40 years, everything he built up.
2: Now, Ramsing's morning routine starts with a cup of tea with his father. And the family on different sides of the world is working to come back together. Ramsing says once he finds a steady job and housing, his wife and daughter will join him. They've been able to visit him since he's been in the Netherlands, but he's missing out on big events, including his daughter's upcoming high school graduation.
5: I will be on FaceTime, so I'm able to watch her walk the stage, but just it sucks not being there.
2: Even so, Ramsing says he tries to remain positive.
5: I feel safe. I feel like I'll succeed.
2: Succeed in the new place that Ramsing has been forced to call home. For NPR News, I'm Addison Zanger in Utrecht, Netherlands.

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2: 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It's about 11 minutes now before 6 o'clock. Coming up tonight on Jack's PBS, The Most Sacred Thing. While the British struggled to pacify the southern states, General George Washington, with French support, wins the decisive victory at Yorktown and secures American independence. Watch the American Revolution tonight at 9 o'clock on Jack's PBS and open the PBS video app to watch on demand.
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2: Sunny skies, 79 degrees in downtown Jacksonville. Clear skies overnight with lows in the mid-60s. Sunny and breezy tomorrow, highs in the low 90s inland, upper 70s at the beaches. 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
3: From NPR News, this is All Things Considered. I'm Elsa Chang.
4: And I'm Mary Louise Kelly. Primary voting closes today in Ohio. There are several competitive statewide races on the ballot for governor. There are also House and Senate races, which could help determine the balance of power in Congress. But when it comes to what is motivating voters around Southwest Ohio, it may be issues close to home. WVXU's Isabel Nisley in Cincinnati has more.
5: On a Saturday morning at the Hamilton County Board of Elections, people trickle into the long, concrete building to vote early in Ohio's primary election. Susan Bailey carpooled here with a friend from Reading, an inner suburb of Cincinnati. The lifelong Republican says nothing could have stopped her from casting a ballot, even though drivers here in Ohio are paying some of the highest gas prices in the nation. On average, $5 for a gallon of regular.
6: I'll carpool 10 people here. Doesn't matter to me. I don't care what the price of gas is. Voting is a privilege, and people should take it very, very seriously.
5: Bailey says she plans to vote against a proposed levy that would fund new city buildings for Reading. If passed, it could add hundreds of dollars to homeowners' annual property taxes. The retired bookkeeper says her fixed income makes new rising costs hard to afford.
6: When it went from the first year that I lived down here from like 700 and some dollars to over 1,000, and now this one would raise it over another 235. It's like, geez, you robbed Peter to pay Paul? No.
5: Property taxes are a controversial issue in Ohio, where homeowners pay among the highest rates in the country. State lawmakers have proposed several plans to try and lower costs. Other voters, like Democrat Patricia Maloney, are worried about access to health care. She's a women's health provider from Norwood.
7: I have lots of patients that are concerned about not being able to access care that they need for pregnancy care or for women that live in rural areas and the health care centers that are going away and needing to drive to access care.
5: Southwest Ohio lost two Planned Parenthood reproductive health clinics last year. Their CEO says the closures were due to cuts from the Republican-led Big Beautiful Bill and state budget changes. In 2024, voters in the suburbs outside of Cincinnati overwhelmingly voted for President Trump, including Claremont County, about 30 minutes east. Here, James Riley is heading into work at the county government offices. He says he votes Republican and is a fan of the president for the most part.
8: I love Trump, except that I wish he would calm his rhetoric. I mean, he does good work and then he ruins it by saying ignorant things.
5: Riley, a veteran, says the U.S. war with Iran is weighing on his mind.
8: I don't like war at all, so I'm hoping it's over. I don't know what he's going to do because I don't think the Iranians are going to give in. So I don't see an end. I don't know what's going to happen.
5: Also casting a ballot in Claremont County is Aaron Murphy, a contractor for Duke Energy. He considers himself an independent and says top concerns this election include
9: cost of living, the economy, gas prices.
5: How's that impacting how you're going to vote?
9: I'm pulling the Democratic ballot. I voted the Republican primary in 2024, so I'm switching parties.
5: He says he's voting in the Democratic primary because he hasn't seen the economy improve since the last election. This year's midterm races will likely test how much voters think the economy has improved under President Trump. Democrats will need more voters like Murphy if they want to pick up seats in a state where Republicans dominate statewide offices. For NPR News, I'm Isabel Nisley in Cincinnati.

0: It's been a season of celebrities and revivals on Broadway. That's in part because it keeps getting more expensive to put on theater shows, and producers are looking for a sure thing, which often means basing a show on another work. The Tony Award nominations announced today reflect just that, and NPR's Jennifer Venasco has seen almost every new show since the fall.
1: When it comes to musicals, The Lost Boys tied for 12 Tony nominations with Schmigadoon. They're both based on something else. Lost Boys came from a 1987 classic movie. Originated as a 2021 series streaming on Apple TV+. Chris Jones is a theater critic for the Chicago Tribune and the New York Daily News.
2: The reality of Broadway ticket prices is that you're asking people to take a very high gamble on their evening. And people are understandably reluctant to do that for works about which they know very little.
1: That's likely why another contender for Best Musical is Titanic, which is a parody of the James Cameron film Titanic. But there's also one completely original show. Two strangers carry a cake across New York.
3: New York, I'm already talking the talk in New York.
1: Jones says it was otherwise a rather anemic season for musicals this year. But new plays included Bess Wohl's Liberation, which this week also won the Pulitzer for drama.
2: It was a very good year for new plays, and I think it was a very good year for revivals of plays.
1: Nominated revivals include Becky Shaw, Fallen Angels, Oedipus, Mark Strong got a nod there, and Every Brilliant Thing, starring another nominee, Daniel Radcliffe. There's also Arthur Miller's Death of a Salesman.
4: I don't say he's a great man. Willie Loman never made a lot of money. His name was never in the paper, and he isn't the finest character that ever lived. But he's a human being, and a terrible thing is happening to him, so attention must be paid.
1: That drama had 9 nominations, including Laurie Metcalf for Best Actress and Nathan Lane for Best Actor. Jones says revivals can be tricky.
2: I think they figured out early on that the danger of that was that people would be like, oh, I know that play, or I've seen it before, or I read it in high school. But they got through that by creating this very beautiful, elegiac production. You know, and as I've gotten older and I identify more with Willie Loman, I found it so devastating. I'm sitting there going, oh, my life, and I'm going to be thrown out with the trash. And I mean, that show just had it all going on.
1: But Chris Jones says musical lovers don't despair. Last season had a bounty of musicals, and that cycle will reset next year.
2: Next year, when we're likely to see Evita, we're likely to see Paddington, among others, next year is going to be a whole other thing. Next year, the focus will return to musicals, I think. But this year, we just should celebrate the great plays that were on Broadway this year.
1: Though, of course,
5: don't cry for me, Argentina.
1: Neither Evita or Paddington are new original works. Still, audiences can hope. Jennifer Venasco, NPR News, New York.

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3: A death in a St. Johns County jail blamed on the same provider fired by the Duval County Sheriff. We discuss the new Florida Trib investigation on the next First Coast Connect.
4: 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Sunny and warm the next couple of days. Highs in the low to mid-90s inland. Low to mid-80s at the beaches. Scattered showers Friday.
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6: In Los Angeles, I'm Kai Rizal. It is Tuesday. Today, this one is the 5th of May. Good as it always is to have you along, everybody. You know that thing I say sometimes, that if you want to know what the economy has in store for us, look at the bond market? Yeah, well, that. The yield on the 30-year Treasury bond, that is to say the interest the government's got to pay to borrow money, is higher today than it has been in almost a year. Marketplace's Kristen Schwab gets us going with the bond market tea leaves.
7: It's not so much that a 5% rate on the 30-year Treasury equals a five-alarm fire. It's more like one of those psychological thresholds. Frank Warnock is a professor of business administration at the University of Virginia.
8: I think more significant would be if we spend time north of 5%, if it breaks through and starts to be 5.5%.
7: Still, even a short stint at 5% comes with real-life consequences, especially since the 10-year Treasury yield is also hovering around highs for the year. Higher yields mean higher borrowing costs.
8: 30-year mortgage rates, for example, or 15-year mortgage rates, or car loan rates.
7: What a 5% yield on the longest-term government bond says about the economy is that investors are worried about the war and oil supply and how they will affect prices. Adam Abbas is head of fixed income at Harris Oatmark.
9: I think the 30 years is really about, you know, structural inflation expectations. Are they kind of more entrenched?
7: We've had a series of one-off inflationary events, a pandemic, tariffs, a war. Now they're blurring together to make high inflation feel like a fact of life. The bond market is betting the Federal Reserve agrees and will keep interest rates high or even raise them. Winnie Caesar, global head of strategy at Credit Sites, says investors also worry about the deficit.
10: The government spends more than it takes in, which means it needs to plug that gap somehow. And that gap is plugged with debt.
7: Debt in the form of bonds. Caesar says the rate on long-term bonds has been headed upward since 2020 or so. It spent decades before that heading downward.
10: I think a lot of people are trying to figure out, like, is there something structurally different in the economy that should argue for elevated 30-year treasury yields on a sustained basis?
7: The signal that the bond market might be sending is that the economy has fundamentally changed. I'm Kristen Schwab for Marketplace.
6: Wall Street today, everything's fine, isn't it? We'll have the details when we do the numbers.

0: We got war, we got an energy shock, we got bottled up supply chains, we got tariffs, and we got today an update on the U.S. trade deficit, the difference between the value of what we buy from overseas and what we sell. It was up a bit in March, 4.4%, if you want to know. But even with that, the trade gap is down year to date over the same period in 2025, a major goal, as the president reminds us all the time, of his administration. But as Marketplace's Mitchell Hartman reports, there is a whole lot more than the president's tariffs driving this thing.
1: A 4.5% monthly increase in the U.S. international trade deficit, says Thomas Ryan at Capital Economics.
2: On the surface, sort of looks quite boring, but it's actually quite interesting.
1: So convince me.
2: This was the first month you saw the impact of higher energy prices as a result of the Iran war.
1: Remember, the U.S. is now the planet's top petroleum producer. Gary Schlossberg at the Wells Fargo Investment Institute points out the value of our fuel exports rose nearly 25% in March. Other exports are also getting a boost.
3: The U.S. is the supplier of last resort. We're an ag producer. Ag trade has been disrupted. Ag exports, they were up 8%. And then defense equipment was another area of strength.
1: Still, the trade deficit did widen a bit in March. And that's because while exports rose, imports rose even more, driven by demand for computer equipment to run AI data centers, also passenger vehicles and other consumer products, which is good news, says Nationwide economist Oren Klatchkin.
4: It shows that consumers continue to spend, businesses continue to dole out capital.
1: The trade deficit is likely to hold pretty steady in coming months, predicts Mary Lovely at the Peterson Institute for International Economics. Tariffs aren't causing wild swings in import flows like they did last year, and U.S. demand for imports remains strong.
5: So the deficit overall is not going away. It's moving.
1: China has fallen from the top exporter to the U.S. to number 4, behind number 1 Taiwan, which supplies us with AI equipment, and also Vietnam and Mexico, where companies are moving more production to supply the U.S. market. I'm Mitchell Hartman for Marketplace.

0: Among the many slices of this economy affected by the president's war with Iran is what's known as the Earth observation industry. And one of the biggest names in it, a company called Planet Labs. Chris Nicara wrote about it for Bloomberg the other day. Thanks for coming on the program.
1: Thanks for having me on. Appreciate it.
0: I learned a new phrase today reading this piece. The Earth observation industry. What is that?
1: Sure. I don't think everybody knows this maybe, but there's satellites that are orbiting Earth and they're taking pictures of what's happening on the ground every single day. And governments have been doing this for a long time. This industry kind of came out of the government, but now there's a whole commercial sector that's launching satellites, beaming imagery down. It's a $5 billion industry globally speaking.
0: And Planet Labs is the biggie, yes?
1: Planet Labs is definitely one of the biggest players. They have, over 200 satellites in orbit. And critically, they take pictures of the Earth every single day. And then the platform that they've built is kind of more like a streaming service rather than ordering images on demand. So anybody can go. I should note that Bloomberg News is a customer of Planet Labs, but anybody can go and look at this data and see what they want to see on the ground.
0: So who are their typical customers before we get into the reason we're talking to you?
1: Sure. Government's the biggest one, and I'm sure we're going to get into that and the tension there. On the commercial side, it's kind of all over the place. There are companies that are doing things like maritime tracking of ships in the Strait of Hormuz, for example. There's big agricultural giants, so think about Bayer. Any kind of intelligence operations where you're trying to assess what's happening on the ground, that's where those customers are.
0: Okay, to that tension and the government. Early last month, Planet Labs announced that the government had come to them and requested that they, suspend their service. Explain that a little bit.
1: Sure. Yeah. Just about a month ago on April 5th, Planet Labs announced that they had gotten this voluntary request from the government. We should note that they said that it was voluntary.
0: Yeah, that's air quotes
1: so basically,
0: there, right?
1: Yeah, air quotes, definitely, because, so over a large section of the Middle East, so this is not just Iran, but this is all the Gulf countries. This is Israel, Lebanon, so it's a very large section of the world. So they moved to what's called this managed access model. So all that imagery in their streaming service-like platform, it disappears. You can't look at it anymore.

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1: Worth teasing out a little bit, you know, there are real national security risks. So at the highest resolution that these images, that these satellites can image at, you know, you can make out really detailed battle damage assessments. You can look at troop movements and things like that. But I also talked to other people who are experts in the same sector who say that because of the latency that's involved in actually from when an image gets captured in space to that actually getting on the ground and you having time to look at it, that latency is kind of long enough such that it's not really relevant from a military standpoint. And so I would say critics would say that there's not really legitimate military reasons, but really this is more about bad press.
2: Huh. So what are would-be customers of Planet Labs and Bloomberg as well doing? Are there other sources? Can they go to like a Chinese satellite imaging company?
1: You guessed it. So China's a huge player in Earth observation. After the U.S., they're kind of the next biggest player in terms of capability, in terms of getting images from space. Some folks that I talked to from the commercial side, a lot of those folks are turning to companies that are not based in the U.S. So Airbus is a big example. So people are considering Chinese imagery as well. And, you know, one interesting thing to note there, too, is that there have been Chinese companies that have been out there that have been publishing imagery and analysis on U.S. troop movements. So, you know, you can't stop everything.
2: No, you can't. Just to wrap it up, this voluntary, again, in air quotes, request, there's no expiration time, right? I mean, it's TBD when they get permission to come on, back online.
1: Yeah, they made a statement saying that, you know, they're working to restore access as soon as possible. I should note that, you know, they reached out to us just a few days ago, and they are starting to try to lift some restrictions, not over Iran, but over Lebanon and a couple of other areas in the Middle East. And I should note also that that is still not kind of full open access, right? Like where you can see it in their platform. You still have to talk to them to get imagery. But I think they're trying. I think they're trying to open up as soon as possible. But for now, the restrictions are still in effect.
2: Yeah. Krishna Kara at Bloomberg, fascinating piece on the Earth observation industry. Krishna, thanks a lot. I appreciate your time.
1: Thank you so much. Appreciate it.

0: The Census Bureau told us today that the number of new homes sold in this economy rose 7.4% February to March. That is good for builders. It's good for buyers. Perhaps not so rosy, though, for the half-trillion-dollar home remodeling industry. A report out this morning from the Joint Center for Housing Studies at Harvard says spending on remodeling is going to grow by just 0.5% in the coming year. Daniel Ackerman is on that one.
1: Rachel Bogardis-Drew of Harvard's Joint Center for Housing Studies says the outlook for the remodeling industry is, in a word,
2: stable, because that's a little bit more optimistic sounding than stagnant or flat.
1: Drew says the number of homeowners seeking remodel permits has grown more slowly of late, and sales of supplies like faucets and windows are down.
2: So people are spending less on the building products. When they spend less on that, we know that they're spending less as well on the services for remodeling.
1: In the face of this slowdown, Drew has some advice for contractors.
2: Lean on your higher income clients.
1: Yes, the K-shaped economy is alive and well in the remodel industry. Anubhan Basu, CEO of Sage Policy Group, says that's in part because wealthier homeowners tend to be more seasoned ones.
3: They're aging in place, right? We've got a lot of baby boomers. They need to deal with steps in their homes and these kinds of things. They need to have safer bathrooms and kitchens. And so a lot of remodeling activity from that.
1: Along with the owners, America's housing stock is aging too, which means those homes will need a little more TLC to stay livable. All of which leads Basu to believe the outlook for remodeling is stronger than it may appear. So his message to contractors right now?
3: Do not reduce your capacity to deliver services to the market.
1: Even that is difficult, though. President Trump's immigration crackdown has made it harder for remodelers to find and retain qualified workers. But it's still important to try, says Macrina Wilkins, Director of Market Insights with the Associated General Contractors of America.
4: Securing and having an established workforce will put you in the best possible position

0: be able to take on contracts that become available.
1: Wilkins says more of those contracts should come if the rising cost of building supplies ever starts to ease. I'm Daniel Ackerman for Marketplace.

0: Coming up.
1: You look at something for 5 seconds and then all of a sudden you're getting a million ads.
0: Hate it when that happens. First, though, let's do the numbers. Dow Industrial's up 356 points, rather, 0.75%, finished at 49,298. The NASDAQ added 258 points, that is 1%, 25,326. S&P 500 gained 58 points, 0.8%, 72.59. Everything is fine, just like I said, right? Intel up almost 13% today after Bloomberg reports Apple talked to the chip maker about making processors for its devices. Apple shined up 2.75% on the day. Pinterest is forecasting revenues for this quarter are going to come in above what Wall Street had been guessing. The image sharing platform pocketed 0.6%. Duolingo added 21% more daily users and paid subscribers last quarter, but it expects about half the rate of growth going forward. So what do you think happened? Duolingo shed 0.5% is what happened. Bond prices, we'll just do the 30-year today. The yield on the 30-year, 4.99%. 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

0: This is Marketplace. I'm Kai Rizdahl. The national unemployment rate, regular listeners to this program will know, has been a bit above 4% for more than a year now. We'll get an update on Friday morning. It'll be the April number. But a low national rate doesn't do you much good when the local rate is a lot higher. Marketplace's Samantha Fields went to Philadelphia.
1: In the last year, more than 17,000 people have walked into an old Art Deco office building in the center of Philadelphia looking for help finding work. Inside is one of four publicly funded job centers in the city.
2: You can walk in. Here are hours of operation right here on the door. So we're open from 8 to 4:30 every day.
1: Don Thomas Hayward is with Philadelphia Works, the city's nonprofit workforce development board, which runs this and three other career link centers.
3: Going up.
1: At the check-in desk on the second floor, there's often a line, especially in the morning.
4: I just got laid off.
5: They are now in line either to see their workforce advisor, to go use the computer resource center, do job search, get resume help, get into trainings.
1: Anyone can walk in, Thomas Hayward says. The job centers are open to the public. James Anderson is here today. He first came in 5 or 6 years ago when he was in his mid-50s.
6: I was incarcerated, tired of that circle in and out. And I thought maybe I'd just start looking into some of the resources that's available and see where it can lead me.
1: He told his advisor then that he was interested in vocational training, and they got him into a program to get his commercial driver's license.
6: They funded everything, like really helped me get that opportunity to get into a new future.
1: But without much on-the-job experience, Anderson says it's been hard to land steady full-time work at a good company. Right now, he's only working one day a week and not as a driver.
6: It's been challenging trying to get a job where you could say, thank you, God. You know what I mean? I'm good now and I got the stress. That kind of work, yeah, it's been challenging for me.
1: It's challenging for a lot of people to find work right now. Elizabeth Giddings sees that every day, working one-on-one with people to help them find a job or get into an apprenticeship or training program.
7: When I do an orientation for the individuals to get a workforce advisor, the room is packed. So I know the economy is pretty bad.
1: And those one-on-one appointments people can make with her or another advisor are booked until June.
7: A lot of people are just becoming laid off. And I see individuals that come in that have been laid off since last year, the early part of the spring, and they still have not obtained employment.
1: Philadelphia's unemployment rate has risen from about 4.5% in December to 5.3% in January. Patrick Clancy, the CEO of Philadelphia Works, says it's consistently higher than both the state and national average.
8: One of the challenges we face as a city is our adult literacy rate. We are severely challenged with some of our adults unable to pass a 6th or 8th grade reading and math test.
1: Almost 40% of adults in Philadelphia struggle to fill out a job application, according to a local literacy nonprofit. The city is also the second poorest in the nation, after Houston. And Clancy says poverty creates a lot of barriers to employment.
8: Without stable housing, going to work is really a challenge.
1: The same is true if you can't afford transportation, food, or childcare. And on top of all of that, the labor market in the city just feels stagnant right now, much like it is nationwide, Clancy says. All the uncertainty and higher costs around tariffs have made many employers hesitant to hire for a while. And now the war in Iran and higher oil prices are just adding to that.
8: The sooner we can have more confidence in the economy, then I think employers will feel that way too. But at this point, I think we're still in that sort of hesitant mode.
1: And there's more uncertainty ahead for Philadelphia's economy, with Medicaid cuts looming next year. Healthcare is one of the city's biggest industries.
9: You're taking me here, sir.
10: Yeah.
9: Oh, okay.
1: But for all the challenges, people are getting jobs. About 70% of those who come into these career link centers find something. Every time Elizabeth Giddings learns that someone she's been working with has been offered a job, she's thrilled.
7: I get up and go to my supervisor. I say, I got another placement, and I just be excited for them. I let them know that, hey, you got a job. We're going to assist you. We're going to help you with transportation until you get your first paycheck. We're going to help you with the career wardrobe to get you 3 new outfits so you can go on that new job looking really nice.
1: For some people, she says that moment might come in a few months. For others, it can take a year or more. I'm Samantha Fields for Marketplace.

0: When's the last time you met somebody just out in the wild, you know, and made a friend? If you can't remember, well, join the club. But this being a digital economy, there is an app for that. Amara Hashem-Steele is an editorial fellow at the Canadian website The Walrus. She wrote about some of those friendship apps, and she tried some too. Thanks for coming on the program.
1: Great to be here. Thanks.
0: Tell me, would you, how you came to be using these apps, these friendship apps?
1: Yeah, it's a great question. So I started seeing ads for them all the time. And I think the way that, you know, Instagram advertising works, you look at something for 5 seconds and then all of a sudden you're getting a million ads. And I became really curious about whether they worked.
0: Are you like the target demographic? Who are these apps trying to get?
1: I think in a way, yes, and in a way, no. I think I'm the target demographic and that I'm Gen Z, I'm young, my job is often remote, and so I don't see a lot of my coworkers face-to-face all the time. But I also think that these apps like really specifically target people who are working in really high-earning fields where they work really long hours. And so they maybe don't have the time to invest in hobbies, but they have a lot of disposable income to put towards like kind of a paid algorithmic friend-making service.
0: So, in 45 seconds, you tried them. What was it like, sort of experientially?
1: Yeah, so I was a little cynical, I think, going into it about what this was going to be like. I think I did not have a lot of faith in the idea that an algorithm could actually match me with people who I could connect with. I think that I enjoyed my experience, and I came out feeling like I could see use cases for this where it makes a lot of sense. Like, people talk to me a lot about how it's really great for solo travelers, for example, and that makes a ton of sense. I think for me personally, as a method of friend making, though, I did kind of maintain my initial position of like, yeah, this probably isn't for me, but it was interesting to try.
0: Out-of-pocket costs, other than like the dinner that they set you up with, how much is this going to run me if I desperately need a friend?
1: Yeah, so 222, I can tell you in U.S. dollars, it's $22.22, so that's kind of cute per month.
0: Kind of cute, yeah. A little too on the nose, actually, but, you know, whatever.
1: Time left, I can tell you it's 25 Canadian, so that would be something smaller, USD, but then you can get a three-month or a six-month package, and then that lowers the price even more. But then, of course, none of that includes the cost of the dinners.
0: Right. So that's just the buy-in, as it were.
1: Exactly.
0: Right. You have a great line in this piece talking about reducing a human problem, finding a friend, right, to an interface and a price point. And boy, does that take the romance and then, well, not romance, wrong word, but that takes the sort of human element out of a lot of what's happening here if you're finding a friend.
1: Absolutely. And it's interesting because I think that these platforms, part of the appeal and part of why people want to pay for them is because they do have that illusion of authenticity and kind of spontaneity where you're not seeing, like with something like Hinge or Tinder, you're actually seeing that mechanical process and you're part of the process, where with Time Left or 222, you get to kind of buy into the illusion of, oh, this is just happening naturally, but in fact, like it's this sort of technological process working behind the scenes.
0: Yeah. You alluded to it a minute ago, but you're done with these things, right? You'd go back if you had to, but for now, you're fine without it?
1: Yeah, I would say ultimately not for me. I do think that that kind of solo travel use case was the one that was most appealing to me in terms of if I could ever see myself on these platforms again. But I think barring that, probably not.
0: Yeah. Amara Hashem-Steele, she's an editorial fellow at The Walrus. Thanks for your time.
1: Thank you.

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1: This final note on the way out today, in which quarterly earnings season looks set to become semi-annual earnings season. Today, the Securities and Exchange Commission, as has long been rumored, I must say, proposed a new rule that would let publicly traded companies report their financials once every 6 months instead of once every three. Increased regulatory flexibility is the phrase that SEC Chair Paul Atkins used. Jordan Manji, Anil Maharaj, Janet Wynn, Olga Oxman, and Virginia K. Smith are the digital team. I'm Kai Rizdahl. We will see you tomorrow, everybody. This is APM.
2: 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And partisan debate over it is getting more heated. Why it's happening and finding a solution to the infighting. Next time on 1A.
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17: The startup Winnie is a marketplace for childcare. The way it works is parents type in the age of their kid and their zip code, and then different childcare providers in the area will pop up. You can also filter by languages spoken, whether you want a childcare center or a home-based daycare, that kind of thing. It's free for parents to use. But the company was founded back in 2016, when AI search wasn't really a thing. And Winnie's CEO and co-founder, Sarah Moskoff, says parents now want to be able to describe what they're looking for in natural language. So Winnie has had to adapt. It's just released an AI-powered search tool.
18: So we're still using all of the really comprehensive data that only Winnie has about daycares and preschools. but we are letting the parent type in natural language what they're looking for. So an affordable Spanish immersion preschool near San Mateo for a three-year-old or whatever it is that matters to them. And then our AI search agent can interpret that request, plan the search, so know what our data structure is and what we actually have data on, and then return the most relevant programs. So right now, we still do give back a list of results, but it's much more relevant, much more filtered to what the user is exactly looking for.
19: You know, artificial intelligence can sometimes be biased in the results it produces. How are you thinking about your AI and testing it to make sure it's not, you know, giving preference to, say, childcare centers over home-based daycares?
18: Yeah, so I think the important thing is it's grounded in our data. So we can actually tell it how to bias the results. We can say, actually do bias towards childcare providers with open spaces, because we know parents don't want to contact providers that are completely full, even if it truly is the best option, you know, according to some other sites' ranking. It's something that ChatGPT won't be able to replicate because it doesn't understand this corpus of data the way we do. And we know what to actually prioritize and then what isn't important unless the parent says it is, like whether it operates out of a home or operates out of a center. A parent can tell us that that actually is important to them. But if they don't, we want to show them both options.
19: How do you plan not just for where AI is right now, but where you think it's going to be?
18: So we even think about, you know, is there a world where AI actually provides the childcare itself, where we don't have humans taking care of our babies, but we have robots? I think that future is further out than 5 years or even 10 years, but we do actually start to see that now in elder care. People are building robot companions for older adults. And so I don't think it's completely out of the realm of possibilities that you would have a robot in a childcare center potentially helping out or assisting the humans.
19: That's Sarah Moskoff. She leads the childcare startup Winnie. I'm Stephanie Hughes, and that's Marketplace Tech. This is APM.
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8: John Ostrower, editor-in-chief of Air Current. Spirit Airlines, RIP, what happened?
21: Well, Spirit reached the end of this long road on the early hours of May 2nd. So this is an airline that used to be a regular-style carrier, and it transitioned itself into an ultra-low-cost carrier. Look, it's the kind of the just-the-seat pricing, bare bones, very austere.
22: We've been able to be profitable, and we've been able to make money because we keep our costs very low, because we do things in ways that help that happen.
23: People may grumble about the extra fees or the sardine-style seating. They are buying almost every available ticket on a growing number of flights. And that's what makes Spirit soar.
21: They rode a really healthy wave of growth right up until the pre-pandemic period. And then things really went south. I think it happened fairly steadily through these troubles. But look, how do you go bankrupt? It kind of happened slowly and then all at once. And certainly the spike in fuel did not help that at all. So here we are, and they went bankrupt a few years back.
24: Spirit Airlines filed for bankruptcy with a plan to hand over control to bondholders after failing to agree on a merger with rivals.
25: Spirit has entered into an agreement with its bondholders expected to reduce total debt and provide increased financial flexibility. Together with available cash, that is expected to support the airline through the Chapter 11 process.
21: And they went bankrupt again last year.
26: Spirit Airlines announced today it's voluntarily filed for bankruptcy, marking the second time that the airline has done this in a year.
27: Right now, Spirit Airlines is warning shareholders that it may not survive if it can't come up with enough cash to pay its upcoming debt obligations.
21: They looked to reorganize themselves in a more comprehensive way. They got to a point where they were really, you know, running out of options with their lenders and their creditors. And look, they went to the White House and said, hey, can you help us? And the White House said, well, we'll see what we can do.
28: USA first, America first, that's my fight, including with airlines. We're looking at Spirit, and we can help them, we will.
21: But, like, here we are on the opposite side of the end of operations, and now they're liquidation. And obviously the answer was that the deal did not come together.
8: How did things go so wrong for Spirit? What happened?
21: So the short answer is, or I should say the long answer is, the pandemic changed the world. And it allowed the major U.S. airlines to more rapidly adapt and absorb the parts of their model that were most successful. And so a few things happened. Number one, I think you have to start with sort of how did Spirit grow as quickly as they did? And the big answer is cheap money,
8: yeah.
21: Low interest rates, right? You know, they were able to get their planes for low capital costs, and that allowed them to build capacity quickly. And the airline business is a scale game, especially in the U.S. where you've got huge carriers that you have to go up against. And so when the pandemic happens and inflation skyrockets after the pandemic and interest rates go up, airplanes become a lot more expensive, capital becomes a lot more expensive, and oh, by the way, with inflation, you have really taken a hit to the bottom 30% of the market. Most price-sensitive travelers really need cheap tickets. That's how they travel. That's how they want to travel. And, you know, whether it's for vacation or for business, that you know, price-sensitive makes sense, right? There is still a big portion of the industry that does pick on ticket price. Okay, we know that part of it. Here's the wrinkle here that I think is not well appreciated. From the period of like 2012 to 2020, the major airlines tried to take their business model, Spirit's business model, which was these basic economy tickets. By the end of last decade, they were pretty well adopted.
1: Get ready for middle seats. No space at your feet, but hey, at least it's cheap. This is Basic Economy on Delta, American and United.
2: So know the downsides, which include no advanced seat assignment, last aboard the plane, only one carry-on bag, and you may not be allowed to use the overhead bin, and no earning Delta Sky Miles, LA Advantage, or United Mileage Plus points.
21: That you would walk up to an airline and say, okay, I just want to get from point A to point B. I don't want to pay for bags. I don't want to pay for early boarding. All the things that come along that you can get charged for at an airline. But again, just the seat, point A to point B with a ton of restrictions. They could match their pricing or get close, but also be able to offer more frequency because they're bigger, better networks because they're bigger, better amenities because they're bigger. Again, this is very much the big airlines using their scale against the small carriers. So what has in aggregate happened, the big airlines actually have now a larger ultra low cost basic economy footprint than the entire basic economy, ultra low cost footprint airlines do in America.
8: I remember Spirit trying to merge with another low cost carrier a few years back. It seemed like a kind of a bid to save itself. What happened there?
21: Yeah, so there was a bidding war for Spirit because I think there was a clear picture that Spirit was on a trajectory that was unsustainable. And at first, Frontier Airlines stepped in to try and merge with Spirit. That is probably the closest analog in terms of business model in America, and that would have created a much larger combined carrier. JetBlue swooped in for a bidding war.
3: Frontier and Spirit joining forces. The two largest low-cost airlines in the U.S. are hoping to merge.
4: JetBlue, according to the New York Times, has made a bid to buy Spirit Airways for a deal that would be, the purchase price would be $3.6 billion.
21: And JetBlue ultimately won the bidding war because when you've got shareholders, they want the best deal. Regardless of whether or not that deal makes sense, they want the best deal that serves their interests. And so JetBlue won. Well, the U.S. government and the Biden administration sued to block the merger.
5: If not blocked, the merger of JetBlue and Spirit would result in higher fares and fewer choices for tens of millions of travelers across the country.
6: It is so important to make sure that passengers have choices, that they have access to low fares, that they have access to competition.
21: They won, and that ultimately sent Spirit on this trajectory. There was really a sense that Spirit was not going to be a sustainable business going forward. So it's been sort of a process to that point.
8: Let me ask you about something that we've talked about on the show quite a bit. There are a lot of industries that have been hit by the war in Iran, including industries that I think are not immediately obvious. We all know that gas prices have gone up, et cetera, et cetera. But I wonder whether or not ripple effects from the war affected Spirit Airlines at all.
21: Oh, absolutely. So the pre-exit from bankruptcy plan, which I think landed just before the war began, if I recall correctly, called for them to move away from flying with the latest generation technology engine airplanes, which burn about 15% less fuel than the airplanes that they replace. So they're an entirely Airbus operator. They were going to put the same Airbus airplane, but just a newer generation of engines. That was the plan for a while. Well, that newer generation of engines turned out to be really expensive. And actually, the maintenance costs for these very exquisite engines to deliver the fuel burn performance, they weren't as reliable, they weren't as durable. There was a big recall, which is affecting a lot of airlines around the world, hit Spirit probably disproportionately because of how they bet on this technology. So their plan was, okay, we're going to come out of bankruptcy. We're going to shut off airplane leases. We're going to really scale down our fleet to about 75, 80 airplanes. And we're going to really refocus how we're going to grow here. But here's the problem. The fleet that they chose was the older generation because it was more reliable. But that older generation also burns 15% more fuel per seat. Well, when fuel prices spike and the war in Iran starts, the Strait of Hormuz is closed. We are looking at a situation where they were doubly disadvantaged based on a plan that assumed effectively what is now considered to be cheap fuel. That wasn't the case anymore. This is, you know, unprofitable at any size given where their ability to absorb the fuel cost was. You can't do it.
8: Everything you're saying here about the economic circumstances and the headwinds makes complete sense. Like, this is not an unfamiliar story that you're telling. And yet, President Trump floated this idea of a rescue deal. $500 million, the government would get a 90% stake in Spirit. Why? Why bother doing that?
21: Well, look, Donald Trump is an aviation lover. He is an av geek. He's America's first av geek president. And he loves things that fly, whether it's Air Force One.
7: It's your new Air Force One. And I'm doing that for other presidents, not for me.
9: Is the frame still a 747?
7: It's a 747. But you know, it's a much bigger plane.
10: It is, sir.
21: Whether it's fighter jets.
28: I'm thrilled to announce that at my direction, the United States Air Force is moving forward with the world's first sixth generation fighter jet. Number six, sixth generation.
21: He's always had a keen interest in aviation. In fact, he was the owner of an airline in the late 80s and 90s, which went bankrupt.
11: Tonight, the Eastern Shuttle is no more. Tomorrow morning, it will be the Trump Shuttle that services air commuters between Boston, New York, and Washington.
7: You had other people wanting this very much, as we all know, and it was just really a nice victory. It was a very sweet victory.
21: And so it's something that's always been near and dear to his heart. So I think that, whether it's support for Boeing or other different strategy, you just see it play out in terms of his intense interest in this. I think there's also a dynamic with reporting that we've done, Florida airline, Florida president. And I think that these go hand in hand with the discussion. Heading into the midterm elections, there's also the affordability question, which is very much in the forefront of voters' minds around, you know, what will make life in America more affordable. And low-cost carriers are an important part of that because they do hold down the affordability and fares, profitable or not, for the rest of the industry. So Spirit right now is under 2% of U.S. airline capacity. It's not a big piece. Like this is not a large carrier by any stretch of the imagination. But however, in the markets that they operate, their ability to offer low fares forces competitors to move their fares lower so they can grab customers, right? And naturally, the fares will rise along with the declining supply. It's a very predictable market in that regard. It's very, very sensitive to the amount of capacity that exists.
8: All right. So do you think that we have seen the end of the deep, deep, deep budget airline?
21: In America, for the time being, yes. I mean, look, there are structural things happening in U.S. aviation that are going to make this really, really, really challenging. And the cost for a low-cost carrier, ultra-low-cost carrier to operate approaches the cost for a legacy airline to operate. Mm. And as those get closer and closer, it makes it virtually impossible for a budget carrier to deliver enough revenue to cover your costs and support your growth. Mm. And whatever other business goals you have. The trajectory that the U.S. airline industry is on right now points to higher fares. That's, you look at all the economic inputs, you look at all the big picture, small picture. Yes, flying in America is going to get more expensive.
8: John Ostrower is the editor-in-chief of Air Current. Coming up, in the final hours of Spirit in the Sky, President Trump was asked about a bailout, and he said this.
28: If we could do it, we'd do it, but only if it's a good deal.
8: Turned out not to be, I guess. What makes a good bailout deal? We're going to ask an expert.
0: The City of Jacksonville presents the Jacksonville Jazz Festival. 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Memorial Day weekend, May 21st to 24th at Ford on Bay in downtown Jacksonville. This year's lineup includes Parliament Funkadelic featuring George Clinton, Andra Day, Nile Rodgers and Chic, Kamasi Washington, and more. 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
8: Today, explain. Deborah Lucas teaches finance at MIT Sloan School. She used to work for the Congressional Budget Office, and she helped create a division for bailouts. Deborah, is there an ideal government bailout of a private company?
16: I'd say an ideal government bailout is a bit of an oxymoron. It's ideal if governments don't bail out companies. You know, part of what makes a market economy productive is that unprofitable enterprises are allowed to fail. That makes space for new or other existing ones to better deploy its labor and capital. But of course, sometimes there is a situation where the government has no choice. And then what's ideal is to intervene really as cheaply as you can, using a minimum amount of public resources, taxpayer dollars. Do what you need to accomplish the goal of getting past the stress period. And then after that, there needs to be an orderly and usually quick exit of the government.
8: Okay, so do it cheap, do it effectively, do it quick. Any other criteria, anything else you would say makes a successful intervention versus a failed intervention?
16: Only do it if you really have to.
8: Fair. All right, so you and I both remember the great financial crisis, the government bailing out companies, bailing out entire industries.
17: On the second try, the House passes a sprawling $700 billion government rescue of the financial industry.
18: With the clock ticking on GM, Ford, and Chrysler, Congress reconvened today to consider an immediate cash infusion of $25 billion.
29: It will help you in the sense that the ability to get a car loan, the ability to get a mortgage will continue and not freeze up as it threatened to do a few days ago.
8: At the time, I remember the government's argument being, we have to get this done. If we don't do this, the American economy will fail.
30: We had allowed the meltdown of the financial system. Unemployment might be double what it is today. More businesses would certainly have closed. More homes would have surely been lost.
8: If we are to look back and talk about what went right and what went wrong there, let's start with what went right.
16: Yeah, so the logic behind the bailouts of the TARP period was that we were falling into a severe financial crisis, which ultimately led to the Great Recession. And there was the sense that because of the crash in housing prices, mortgages were failing. Those losses were hitting banks. They were hitting the mortgage giants, Fannie Mae and Freddie Mac. Had those key institutions in the financial system failed, had they been unable to keep on providing credit? In the case of Fannie and Freddie, you know, could they keep on making mortgages? Well, if they couldn't, that downward spiral would continue. And there could be, you know, not just a Great Recession, but a Great Depression or worse. So there was the sense that it was just extremely important to make sure that those large financial institutions stayed solvent.
1: I think I hear you saying that in the case of TARP, bailing out the big financial institutions was worth it. What wasn't worth it?
16: Well, in the case of the 2008 crisis, it was clear that allowing those large financial institutions to fail could really be devastating for the entire economy. What happened, as is often the case, is that Congress provided $700 billion and didn't really put a lot of restrictions about what would be done with it beyond saying that it was designed to keep the financial system afloat. So it wasn't very specific. And as is often the case with kind of vague rules, it's the tendency of the government to spend the money that's available to try to help people. So I think some of the assistance that was given, particularly later on, to small institutions as a reward, say, to continuing to make small business loans, there was some money that went to help the financial arms of automobile manufacturers. None of that really had the urgency that, in my mind at least, justified putting more money at risk.
1: But what are the long-term effects of the government having to get involved with a private company and save its rear end? Like, does the relationship continue at all? Are there any ripple effects? Or is this just like, we bail you out, you pay us back, it's all done?
16: That's a great question. To some extent, they get paid back, it's all done. And both the company and the government moves forward. But in fact, there are some lasting effects. Economists are particularly concerned about the bad incentives that bailouts can create. If banks know that if they're large enough and they get into enough trouble, the government is going to feel it has to bail them out, well, then it becomes to their advantage to take more risk, because if they take risk, they get the upside. The government gets the downside. So there's, you know, that's not a good situation. And so there's a lot of concern that if there's the expectation of bailouts, it's going to change the behavior of those institutions going forward in a way that isn't good. So that's one concern. Another concern, though, is that, in fact, the government won't let go, that it won't get out of the way of the company going back to the private sector and doing its normal job. An example of that from the 2008 crisis was what happened with Fannie Mae and Freddie Mac. They were taken into conservatorship, and ever since then, the government has essentially owned them. It's 18 years later. In fact, right now, the Trump administration has suggested that now might be the time to reprivatize them. But at least right now, that conversation seems to have quieted down.
1: All right. So in the first half of the show, we heard that our guest theorized that President Trump was interested in bailing out Spirit Airlines because he loves aviation. He loves airlines. He loves planes. And it made us wonder whether, from your perspective, a bailout by the government in the case of Spirit would have made any sense at all. Was President Trump seeing something that some of us missed, or did this just feel to you like an incoherent suggestion or a bad idea?
16: It clearly felt like a very bad idea. It never makes economic sense to bail out a small, chronically unprofitable enterprise, particularly spirits in an industry where there's plenty of other suppliers. You have to think also about who you're really helping when you bail out a company. There's a lot of talk that it would have helped the employees of Spirit Airlines, but a typical bailout really doesn't just help the employees. The main beneficiaries are the debt holders of the company. Because what would happen if they were allowed to go bankrupt is those debt holders wouldn't get their money back in full. They would have to take a loss. If there's a bailout, where does the money go? Well, one of the first places it goes is to pay off those debts, to make sure the company can honor its debts. And so actually a lot of bailouts are subsidies to the rich, if you will. They don't necessarily reach the people that you're hoping to when you think about bailing out a company in order to save jobs.

Deborah Lucas of MIT's Sloan School. Hadi Mawagdi produced today's show with an assist from Kelly Wessinger. Jolie Myers is our editor. David Tadishore and Bridger Dunnigan are our engineers. And I'm Noel King. It's Today Explained.

0: The Junction Trio debuts with the Jacksonville Symphony May 15th and 16th. Conrad Tau, Stefan Jakif, and Jay Campbell take center stage in Beethoven's Triple Concerto, then Brahms Symphony No. 4 fills Jacoby Symphony Hall. Tickets at jacksymphony.org.
1: I'm Robin Young. John Lithgow says his Broadway portrayal of Raoul Dahl, the beloved children's author who was also a virulent anti-Semite, feels like current events.
2: I don't know. It's just real life. It's in real time. A play about something that happened 40 years ago. It seems like it's about right now.
1: Next time, here and now.
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4: 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Sunny and warm the next couple of days. Highs in the low to mid-90s inland. Low to mid-80s at the beaches. Scattered showers Friday.
5: I'm Chris Boyd. Up next on Think, there is one Trump administration act of aggression against a foreign power that's going at least as well as planned.
6: So all of this allows Venezuela to participate more fully in the global economy, and that actually is going to be good for Venezuelans.
5: We'll talk about how Venezuela's acting president is running the country now that Nicolas Maduro is in a New York jail awaiting trial, about why most Venezuelans are not all that upset about the change in leadership.
6: The exchange rate is still poor, prices are still high, but there is very little insecurity in the country.
5: And about whether U.S. interference is likely to deliver true democratic reforms. Our conversation starts after a short break.
7: Live from NPR News in Washington, I'm Ryland Barton. The Strait of Hormuz has been effectively shut down by Iran for about 2 months now, but now the U.S. is making a new effort to reopen the waterway to commercial shipping despite some attacks on U.S. vessels. As NPR's Tom Bowman reports, it's unclear whether the effort can reassure shippers.
8: So far, just two U.S. flagships have crossed through the Strait of Hormuz on Monday. I reached out to a couple of industry groups, and they had the same response. It's just too dangerous, they believe. And until they are confident Iran will not shoot at the ships, or if there's a solid peace agreement with the U.S., they doubt you'll see many or any cargo ships moving. There were some 1,500 ships stuck in the Persian Gulf, and get this, 1,000 of them are large ocean-going ships, such as oil tankers.
7: NPR's Tom Bowman reporting. The White House says deals with drug makers requiring many of their prescription prices to drop could save $529 billion over the next decade. Democrats have said they want more details about the agreements made between drug makers and the government. Trump says his prescription drug pricing plan is critical for Republicans in the November midterm elections, which will decide majorities in the House and Senate. Similar to the leaders of Indiana, Georgia, and Michigan, Kentucky's governor is taking emergency measures to lower gas prices in the Commonwealth. Karen Czar with member station WUKY reports.
9: Governor Andy Beshear signed emergency measures that will freeze Kentucky's sales tax on gasoline starting in July and declared a state of emergency that would lower prices by 10 cents a gallon beginning next week if it's approved by the state's attorney general. Beshear said he doesn't see negotiations to end the war with Iran moving forward, and it's time to, quote, be proactive.
10: When you don't see a path towards the strait opening up, the war ending, and gas prices going down, then you have to act.
9: Beshear has also urged members of Congress to suspend the federal gas tax. For NPR News, I'm Karen Czar in Lexington.
7: It's getting more expensive to use residential air conditioners in the summer. NPR's Rebecca Hersher reports the cost of cooling an average house has risen by more than a third since 2020.
11: The cost of cooling your house is rising because electricity prices are going up. That's because of a combination of higher fuel costs, increased electricity demand from AI data centers, and inflation. A new report from the National Energy Assistance Directors Association warns the cost of cooling an average home in the United States United States will be about 8% higher this summer compared to last summer. The high cooling costs come as millions of people in the U.S. are already struggling to afford basic food and transportation, with high gas prices and grocery prices straining family budgets. Rebecca Hersher, NPR News.
7: The U.S. stock market rose to new records today after oil prices eased. You're listening to NPR News from Washington. Ukraine says recent Russian strikes killed at least 22 people and wounded more than 80 others. President Volodymyr Zelensky criticized Moscow for launching the attacks after Russia announced a temporary ceasefire for later this week. Russia warned of retaliation if Kyiv disrupts this week's Victory Day festivities, marking the defeat of Nazi Germany in World War II. A new study finds warning labels on alcohol listing the risks of diseases like cancer would encourage people to drink less. NPR's Maria Godoy has more.
12: The current alcohol warning label has been in place since 1988. It states that drinking poses risks during pregnancy or while driving, along with a notice that alcohol, quote, may cause health harms. But research shows people tend to tune out these warnings. In a new study, researchers tested 8 revised labels that included disease advisory language with more than 1,000 U.S. adults who had at least one drink a week. Study co-author Anna Grumman of Stanford says participants ranked all of the new warnings more effective than the current one.
13: And the warnings that especially resonated with consumers tended to be about cancer. So most people weren't aware that alcohol contributes to cancer.
12: Studies show a link to at least 7 types of cancer. The more people drink, the higher the risk. Maria Godoy, NPR News.
7: Drivers in the self-proclaimed pizza capital of the United States will soon be able to get pizza state license plates. According to Connecticut Insider, the DMV will issue the plates that bears the image of a pepperoni pizza slice. Connecticut officially staked its claim as the pizza capital of the U.S. on its highway welcome signs in 2024. 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
15: 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May 5th, 1972, Paul Simon, Chicago, and Carole King all perform at a benefit concert for U.S. presidential candidate George McGovern.

0: a lot of what the U.S. has tried to get done around the world recently seems to have gone sour. President Trump's love for tariffs and disdain for NATO have drained any remaining goodwill from his counterparts in Europe. And although U.S. and Israeli airstrikes quickly killed Ayatollah Ali Khamenei in late February, he was succeeded by his son, who is 30 years younger and every bit as much the hardliner. Probably to President Trump's chagrin, all this bad news has pushed a successful act of U.S. aggression out of the spotlight.
1: An assault like people have not seen since World War II. It was a force against a heavily fortified military fortress in the heart of Caracas to bring outlaw dictator Nicolas Maduro to justice.
0: From KERA in Dallas, this is Think. I'm Chris Boyd. There are plenty of Americans who think the United States should not have nabbed the sitting president of Venezuela and sent him to New York to await trial on drug charges. But as my guest will explain, it's hard to argue that the operation to remove Nicolas Maduro didn't go off as U.S. planners intended. The question now for oil investors, for democracy advocates, and for the people of Venezuela is, what next? Missy Ryan is a staff writer at The Atlantic, where you can read her article, Venezuela Seems to Be Going Well. Missy, welcome to Think.
2: Thank you.
0: I will note that the question mark in my voice came from the headline. That is not my editorial addition. You note that, I mean, President Trump's critics were aghast when word came down about U.S. troops nabbing Maduro from Venezuela in early January. Remind us, if you will, of what made that operation so shocking for many observers.
2: Yeah, so the lead up to the operation was, you know, there was a lot of foreshadowing, let's say, to what happened in early January. And what there was this huge naval buildup. There was a lot of hints that the Trump administration was putting down about Maduro's future. There was an oil quarantine that the United States had imposed along with the intensification of sanctions. But really, you know, even despite all of that, it was still shocking to see that the United States had sent in a team of elite special operators, Delta Force soldiers, to essentially capture the Venezuelan president and his wife from their residence in Caracas and hustle them onto a U.S. aircraft where they were taken to New York to face charges on drug trafficking and other alleged crimes. So just kind of the boldness of this action in a foreign country without any sort of green light from Congress. And, you know, I think there was widespread consensus within the international community and certainly the American political establishment that Maduro was not a legitimate leader. He manipulated the most recent elections in Venezuela and was an incredibly oppressive leader and oversaw kind of a destruction of the Venezuelan state and economy. But still, to see U.S. troops taking this action in a very bold way in another country was very

0: Terrell Hogan Law.
1: I'm Wayne Hogan. The Terrell Hogan Law Firm represents those injured by negligence and intentional wrongdoing.
0: More at terrellhoganlaw.com.
2: What do we know, Missy, about why it happened when it happened?
3: Well, the president had planned it for at least 3 months. That's what the military leader said after the fact. We do know that there had been on and off attempts since the beginning of the Trump administration to broker some kind of managed exit for Nicolas Maduro. They had floated the idea of some sort of exile for him. And essentially, Maduro kind of called their bluff, wrongly so, as it seems in retrospect. But I think Trump, you know, decided that now was the time to act against him, and that it was time, in his view, to really reclaim the oil that had been stolen, as he has put it, although that's not really the case, and to do away with a dictator who had sort of been a bete noire for him in the Western Hemisphere, in a country that's right across the Caribbean.
2: Were the military teams that planned and carried out the raid pleasantly surprised by this quick and clean outcome, or was that the result that they had predicted they could deliver from the start?
3: In some ways, it was a very risky operation. You're talking about inserting a team of several dozen special operators into the foreign capital. Venezuela does have significant air defense systems that it's obtained from Russia and other places. So that is a huge challenge. Nobody knew exactly what they were going to encounter. He was very famously guarded by these Cuban kind of personal presidential guard, if you will. But on the other hand, you know, Venezuela's military is incredibly corrupt. It's, you know, a decayed military power, if you will. So in that sense, it's not going up against a country like Iran, or certainly any kind of near peer competitor like Russia. So, you know, the depth of the Venezuelan military was not significant. And in fact, they faced very little opposition, or, you know, they faced from the kind of more advanced air defenses as they went in. You know, it was kind of a narrow miss in one sense, because there was shooting that happened as they came in and approached by helicopter, and one of the helicopter pilots was actually shot in the leg. They managed to all get out safely, but you could imagine what had happened if that incident had gone a different way. You could have had a helicopter crash, and we would be having a very different conversation right now had that occurred.
2: Among U.S. leaders who disapproved of the operation at the time, and beyond the operation itself, what were the complications in the aftermath that they worried might happen as a result?
3: Well, I mean, the real concerns were some sort of Iraq-type situation. And that's what we heard from a number of different members of Congress. That was the biggest, you know, and that obviously would be a drain on America's human and fiscal resources, not to mention a distraction from the real kind of strategic national threats that the United States needs to get after, namely China. And so that was the biggest thing we heard about. And then, you know, there was also concerns about kind of the president exceeding his constitutional authority in launching this operation. You know, you'll remember that the Trump administration labeled this a kind of simple law enforcement operation, I think is what Marco Rubio called it, because they said there was an indictment that dated back to 2020, I believe, for Maduro. And, you know, I mean, and as I said, everybody agreed that Maduro was a bad leader, that he was illegitimate. But the fact that Trump decided to use the military in this way was kind of a different story. But the biggest concern really is that this was going to turn into another chaos, Iraq-style chaos, and violent, ongoing insurgent-type situation.
2: Okay, we have to say 4 months on, life in Venezuela seems pretty normal. But how relative is the term normal when applied to Venezuela in the 2020s?
3: Yeah, you know, I talked to a number of people there on the ground in Caracas, and they said, look, you know, and these are people who had many of the same expectations that the Democrats and President Trump's critics had

0: that this really could turn into a conflagration. And they said, you know, that the economy is still terrible. There are still the kind of lack of services and normal government functioning. But on the other hand, the economy has started to stabilize. The exchange rate is still poor and prices are still high, but there is very little insecurity in the country. And the interim government, you know, basically what Trump did was take out Maduro, the head of the snake, as they would have called him, and left in charge as number two, Delcy Rodriguez, who was the vice president. She's now become the interim leader, and basically everybody beneath her. Those authorities have kind of dialed back the repression in the last 4 months. They've let hundreds of prisoners out of jail, political prisoners. There are many more still in jail, but they have kind of laid off some of the worst, most heavy-handed repressive tactics that the administration, that the regime in Venezuela is known for, in terms of rounding up people indiscriminately at protests, in terms of, you know, torture, in terms of some of the things that happened even in the first days after Maduro's ouster, which included stopping people on the streets and looking for signs that they had on their phone any sort of criticism of Maduro and arresting them. The Trump administration has leaned on them to halt some of these things. They've placed a lot of emphasis on the release of political prisoners in particular. And so what the administration is doing is saying, you know, you have to take certain steps, and we are not going to give you the money that your oil is getting when it's sold on the international market unless you meet our criteria. And that's sort of the balance that the interim authorities in Venezuela are doing right now, which is that, you know, I think they're kind of being forced into take a modicum of reforms, but at the same time, they have gone much, much less far than the advocates of full democracy and certainly the Venezuelan opposition would like.
1: Why are U.S. leaders content to have Delcy Rodriguez in the top spot for now, even beyond the sort of limited time that an interim president is supposed to be acting? Like, how different is she in demeanor, in philosophy, in governance than her boss was?
0: Well, she's definitely cut from the same revolutionary cloth as Maduro, but the difference, I think, with Delcy and with Maduro is that she is willing to subordinate those principles or those beliefs to survival and to working with this regime. She is working closely with the Trump administration. She has had regular communication with Marco Rubio personally. She has conceded to an arrangement where the United States gets the proceeds of Venezuelan oil sales. Remember, it has the world's largest proven oil reserve, so this is a significant amount of money. So she has acceded to their demands to essentially allow the United States to take that money, put it in a bank account in the United States, and then the Trump administration will give some of that money back to the government of Venezuela when it gets and reviews kind of budget and spending requests from Delcy and her government.
1: So her compliance is as much about a pragmatic calculation of her own political survival as anything else.
0: 100%. I do think there's also some acknowledgement that this is the only feasible path to economic recovery for Venezuela. You know, under this, the Venezuela is, you know, right now poised to have a huge surge in economic growth because now, number one, the Trump administration has lifted sanctions, so Venezuela can sell its oil more widely. It's no longer required to sell it at a big discount in order to get around those sanctions. There are now new international companies coming in and signing additional oil deals, albeit at less kind of like nationalistic, under less nationalistic terms, more kind of common international terms. But those deals are still happening. And then, of course, as I said, because of the high oil sanctions. So all of this allows Venezuela to participate more fully in the global economy. And that actually is going to be good for Venezuelans.
1: My guest, Missy Ryan, is a staff writer at The Atlantic. We're talking about her article, Venezuela Seems to Be Going Well. We'll be right back.

0: Pentagon Chief Pete Hegseth says a U.S. effort to escort commercial ships through the Strait of Hormuz is meant to be temporary.
1: We prefer this to be a peaceful operation, but are locked and loaded to defend our people, our ships, our aircraft, and this mission without hesitation.
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3: Around the country, state legislatures often tell local governments, no, you can't do that, or you must do this. 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
10: You're listening to Think. I'm Chris Boyd. Today we're talking about a foreign intervention of the United States that seems to have been relatively successful, especially compared with a lot of the fears around it when it happened. And that is the operation to remove Venezuelan President Nicolas Maduro and bring him to New York to stand trial on drug charges. My guest, Missy Ryan, is a staff writer at The Atlantic. She wrote about this in an article headlined, Venezuela seems to be going well. Missy, Rodriguez's term as interim leader was technically set for 90 days. That period has come and gone. If it is likely to take months or even years before Maduro stands trial in the United States, what can we know about who will be running the country day to day until then?
11: My assumption is that it's going to be Delcy Rodriguez for the foreseeable future until there are elections. What has been very clear in this whole situation is that the Trump administration, I think, you know, led by Marco Rubio, because he's the person who is the point official for Latin America, and obviously he has advocated extensively over many years for a change, political change in Venezuela. They are prioritizing stability far, far above kind of the immediate steps to restore any sort of robust democracy. My sense is that President Trump's own priorities lay heavily in oil. And, you know, we say in the article that President Trump referenced oil 19 times in the press conference that he gave the morning after Maduro's ouster, and, you know, barely talked about democracy and the kind of restoration of political rights that had animated Rubio, over many years of talking about Venezuela. I think, but for the oil sector and, of course, mining and critical minerals and all of that to flourish, I think that what the consensus view among Trump and his senior advisors is that stability is what's required to have those things flourish. And so, and also on the democracy front, I think that many of them were chastened by what happened in places like Iraq or Libya, where they thought that a rush to elections and, you know, bringing in sometimes external opposition figures or parties kind of led to a fracturing of the country. And so what they're doing is betting on a more gradual process. And so that's why they're talking about elections in 2027. And, you know, that is surprising. It was very surprising to me. I think it was surprising to people who saw the relationship that Rubio himself had had with Maria Corina Machado, who's the head of Vente Venezuela, which is the most powerful opposition movement, the one that won the 2024 elections. And so, you know, she had been kind of positioning herself, and it was widely assumed that she would be kind of going right back in after in any moment that Maduro was ousted, and that she would either kind of inherit or her party would inherit the, you know, the role of, as rightful leaders, given what happened with the election results in 2024, or that she would be positioned to kind of take over some kind of interim government. And that's certainly what she was advocating for. So, but to the contrary, what Trump and Rubio have done is asked her to kind of stay outside of Venezuela. And I think there's some tension there in what she wants to do in terms of going back more quickly and kind of reclaiming her role as the person on the ground. She was, you know, very courageously remained in Venezuela when many other opposition figures left for she was there for several years, and she only left last year to get the Nobel Peace Prize. So there's some tension there in between a quicker transition to democracy, which is something that, you know, kind of rhetorically has been the reason why the United States has done many of these operations, and what this administration is doing now, which is a calculation on slow and steady, and then hopefully getting to that. I mean, the critics will say, well, this kind of belies the fact that Trump only really cared about oil and that democracy kind of wasn't even on the agenda. I think it probably differs which administration official you're talking about. I think Rubio, certainly for his future as a political figure, a potential presidential candidate, will have to show that he could deliver democracy, a more authentic, legitimate democracy for Venezuela sometime in the future. But, you know, if that is 2027, he may manage to be able to retain the, you know, kind of credible claim to that if it goes well. But we just don't know. There's also a possibility it could stall and that, you know, nobody ever takes over for Delcy Rodriguez. And or maybe there's a return to kind of more acute protest or a social movement, or if the economy doesn't pan out as planned. You know, I think Venezuelans are deeply, deeply frustrated by their quality of life concerns, and that could be a real crucial factor as well.
10: What about Edmundo González, who ran in 2024 against Maduro, claims to have received more than 80% of the votes? Where is he in all this?
11: He is less of a prominent figure than Machado. They're from the same political movement, and so, you know, she was prohibited from running in that election, and so that's why he ended up being the cabinet. But the assumption has been that if there was going to be some sort of opposition-led interim government, or if there's going to be an election in the near term, that she would be the candidate, not Edmundo González.
10: What, if anything, could the United States do to compel Venezuela to hold, like, real elections? If they're slated for 2027, how much pressure can the United States apply to ensure that the actual winner is the person who receives the presidency?
11: Well, I mean, the United States has a huge amount of leverage right now, and they can, you know, apply not limitless, but a huge amount of pressure because they control the oil reserves right now. They control the entire, most of the income that the federal government uses to operate, that the Venezuelan government uses to operate. And also they have the threat hanging over the head of Delcy Rodriguez and the senior people running the Venezuelan government that they could, again, be kidnapped out of their houses in the middle of the night by Delta Force or whoever. And you know, many of them were under indictment before, and those indictments, you know, could be, a few of them have been lifted, but like they could be, some of the sanctions have been lifted, but, you know, those people could be arrested at any time. And that, those two things combined, I think, are very powerful leverage. So I think that Trump is definitely calling the shots here, at least on a kind of macro level. Whether or not the elections are credible and fair once they actually occur, you know, I do think that they would have a lot of leverage when the elections actually happen for those same reasons. But, you know, and there, of course, would be observers, and they're going to be able to set the conditions in a way that didn't happen in 2024. But, you know, I mean, it's still another country. And, you know, all of it depends, I think, on also the political will that Trump is willing to expend, and the bandwidth that the administration has at that time. It's still a ways off, and who knows what will be happening in the American political scene by then. Mm.
10: Is there any reason to suspect Rodriguez herself was aware that her boss was targeted for imminent removal? I mean, there's been some speculation that someone on the inside helped the United States carry out this operation to remove Maduro.
11: Yeah, that has not been really nailed down. I mean, again, yes, there is speculation that there were some back channeling. Clearly, there was infiltration of the government and and the people around Maduro to some extent, just given how the operation went and the intelligence the United States has had about Maduro, his whereabouts, you know, what they were going to encounter when they got to Caracas. I mean, remember they brought kind of breaching equipment with them to get Maduro out from behind this what seemed kind of like a safe room or a big metal door or something like that. You know, they seemed well prepared, but we don't know exactly who among the inner circle might have helped them. It could, you know, obviously have been the security folks as well. But, you know, Delcy's behavior post-ouster suggests that she certainly, may have been aware, because she, you know, very quickly kind of flipped and was willing to work with the United States in a way that would have been anathema to kind of the Chavista zeitgeist.
10: If presumably a very large majority of Venezuelan adults voted in 2024 to oust Maduro, even though he refused to leave, he is now gone. I mean, how do Venezuelans feel about the U.S. operation to remove the person who claimed to be their president?
11: Yeah, I think it's very complicated. So the people in Venezuela, you know, polls that, you know, in the polling that has been done since the ouster, there is a level of optimism that Venezuelans are expressing. But, you know, we in our article cite a poll from Atlas Intel and Bloomberg that shows nearly 80% of Venezuelans think their country is either better off or the same as it was under Maduro. 54% said that greater U.S. influence was positive. 52% said the country's civil liberties have increased. So I think that, you know, you can't understate the importance of the economic crisis there and hopes for that improving. And, you know, already that is improving to some extent. I do think that that will only kind of last for so long. So, you know, even if the economy stabilizes and people's day-to-day needs are being fulfilled, I think that at some point there's going to be desire for more political freedom. And so I think it's kind of a reflection of how bad things were in Venezuela and how hated Maduro was by many of the people there, that they were welcoming this kind of foreign intervention. You know, I think, you know, I worked in Latin America for a long time as a reporter, and, you know, it's hard to overstate the long shadow of the United States and U.S. covert and overt involvement in Latin America, you know, over, you know, the past few centuries. You know, everything from, you know, Cuba to Central America to Chile, there's a lot of hangover of that. And Latin Americans are very eager to make their own decisions about their own countries. But the fact that Maduro was so bad, you know, I think the fact that many people are saying, yes, it's good that the U.S. is involved is just an indication of how bad things were under Maduro. I think the flip side of this conversation is the complicating factor for people in the United States, and how do you, especially for Democrats, in talking about what happened in Venezuela, because, you know, on one hand, Democrats are very critical of President Trump's decision to launch this operation, especially without permission from Congress, especially in the way that they framed it as a law enforcement operation. But on the other hand, nobody likes Maduro, and they don't want to be seen as, you know, standing up for Maduro. They also have constituents who, you know, are happy that he's gone and want to go back to Venezuela. I think that there's another complicating factor here, which is Cuba. And we talked to, you know, people who are familiar with the Cuban-American community in South Florida. I talked to one member of Congress who represents South Florida, Debbie Wasserman Schultz, and she was saying, you know, the Cuban-Americans that she represents are not going to be satisfied with the kind of superficial political change that that occurred in Venezuela when it comes to Cuba. So I do think that President Trump and his advisors kind of drew some lessons from Venezuela that, you know, they can use the military force to, they can use the U.S. military to have these kind of quick one and done successes and enact political change in other countries. But number one, you know, that kind of narrow change is not going to be palatable for Cuba. And number two, I think we're seeing in Iran that it's not always possible to, you know, use the military tool to get a strategic political kind of change or transformation that you may have wanted.
10: My guest, Missy Ryan, is a staff writer at The Atlantic, where you can read her article, Venezuela Seems to Be Going Well. You're listening to Think. I'm Chris Boyd. You quote an analyst you spoke with named Phil Gunson, who has lived in Caracas for a very long time now. He likens Venezuela in this post-Maduro era to an unexploded bomb. What does he mean by that?
11: I think he means that, again, as we were talking about earlier, you know, Venezuelans are willing to show patience right now. They're willing to allow some time to see what happens to their, you know, daily lives, to their economic situations get better. They're willing to see if the combination of U.S. oversight and a kind of rump Maduro regime make things better for them. But there are still lots of volatile, combustible elements within Venezuelan society. You have a very corrupt and security service, the armed forces and the security services. You have lots of gangs. You have lots of drug running. You have a big and hard to control country that is next to another country that has a long history of rebel, guerrilla, and paramilitary violence. So, and you have a population that has shown itself willing to turn out in the streets in massive numbers to challenge the status quo, the political status quo, like we saw in 2019 when Juan Guaido tried to topple the Maduro regime. So there's a lot of combustible elements there, but, and I guess I should mention as well, there's also a history of U.S. adversaries kind of at least being present and supportive of the Venezuelan authorities, that, you know, includes Iran and Russia. And so there's a lot of things that could go wrong there, and that's what Phil's talking about.
10: I mean, what role could the U.S. play in defusing or detonating that bomb?
11: I think that what they're trying to do is prevent any sort of explosion by having a gradual change, by prioritizing stability. Their hope is that as the economy improves, that'll kind of buy them some time and allow for a more gradual transition. And, you know, I think that I talked to people who said, yeah, like that's a reasonable assumption. If you had brought somebody like Machado back right away, that, you know, she's a kind of hardline figure. It would have been harder for her to compromise and work with the existing security force leaders, for example, or they could have fractured the state. It was the least likely to result in a fracturing of the state that we kind of saw. We saw in Iraq and we saw in Libya, for example.
10: My guest, Missy Ryan, is a staff writer at The Atlantic. We're talking about her article, Venezuela Seems to Be Going Well. We'll be right back.
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10: This is Think. I'm Chris Boyd. We're talking today about how things are going in Venezuela 4 months on from the U.S. action to remove its president, Nicolas Maduro, from power and bring him to the United States to stand trial on drug charges. My guest, Missy Ryan, is a staff writer at The Atlantic, for which she has covered this story. Her article is titled, Venezuela Seems to be Going Well. Missy, I want to go back to the oil question. As you mentioned, Venezuela has the world's largest proven oil reserves. As I understand it, though, in early days after the removal of Maduro, President Trump was talking a lot about seizing a lot of that oil. U.S. oil companies, though, were somewhat reluctant to race back into trying to do business in Venezuela. What caused them to end operations there in the first place, and sort of what is the state of American business now with regard to Venezuelan oil?
11: Yeah, so the Chavista authorities had expropriated oil assets in years past, and had put in kind of nationalistic rules, like, you know, the PDVSA, the national minerals company, had to have a majority stake. So there were lots of things like that were disadvantageous to foreign companies, and, you know, Exxon would famously say that had its holdings taken not once but twice over, you know, the last 50 years in Venezuela. But they are coming back, you know, in some ways, not all of them. And Exxon did say that Venezuela was uninvestable. There have been some deals that have been signed. Not the kind of big production deals that I think were hoped for initially, because the oil companies they don't just need a change in one person in the government. What these companies need in order to do big new investments is a blueprint for stability, is a blueprint for rule of law, arbitration, is a blueprint for saying, yeah, you know, after President Trump leaves office, or, you know, in 3 years when, you know, they stop pressuring Delcy Rodriguez, or, you know, whatever the political change will be in Venezuela, that we're not going to have our assets taken again. And so it's a much more complicated and it's a much higher bar for having the kind of big investments that are going to transform the economy. I talked to some oil experts who said that, you know, rather than the kind of production increases that Trump has been talking about to kind of, you know, double the oil output or going back to the heyday of the 90s, that instead they're looking at increasing it by 300,000 barrels a day from roughly 1 million barrels a day now. So that's a modest increase. I think combined with the high oil prices, that could still make a big difference in Venezuelans' lives and in the government's ability to provide services and all of that, which is crucial. But it's not the kind of overnight sensation that I think the Trump administration had been hoping to see.
10: Government services and overall economic conditions in Venezuela are still, you know, nothing to envy. I understand why an authoritarian government had not felt pressed to do a whole lot for its citizens for many years. It is less obvious to me why, with all that oil, Venezuelans have struggled to get by financially. Can you help us understand how, like, with all those natural resources, widespread prosperity has not happened?
11: Well, I mean, the way it's been described to me is a combination of sanctions and corruption and mismanagement. You know, the oil facilities in Venezuela are famously decrepit, poorly maintained, you know, investments that, you know, weren't kept up. There is a huge amount of corruption in the state. And, you know, the sanctions were significant. You know, that meant that in recent years, basically, Venezuela could only sell to China in like a shadow fleet. That means that they sold it at a significant discount. So when you have all those, and there was also a significant brain drain in Venezuela and, you know, millions of people emigrating. So all of those conditions together, I think, help explain why a country that, you know, really used to be, I mean, back in the 80s and 90s, you had people from Chile, from countries all throughout Latin America going to work in Venezuela because the wages were higher, the economy was much better than anywhere else. And now you have the opposite. You know, I worked in Peru for several years, that, you know, is a much historically much, much poorer country than Venezuela. And now you have Venezuelans emigrating to Peru to try to get jobs, which is just kind of shocking if you think about the history of that. So it's really a tragedy of you know, economic potential being frittered away in a sense, and it's really resulted in a fracturing of the society as well, just because so many people have left, and that has you know, brought with it so many sad consequences.
10: What are the biggest impediments to American gains from its new influence on the oil sector in Venezuela? Like, how could Russia and China cause problems with President Trump's plan to enrich this country with Venezuelan oil?
11: Well, I don't know that they have so much control over that. I mean, there, as we say in our article, there are the Russian and Chinese state oil companies do hold stakes in Venezuela's oil sector. I think they together account for 22% of the oil production. And I think that the Trump administration is going to have to find a way to push them out of those contracts, either sell them or revoke them or something like that. But other than that, you know, these countries have limited tools. You know, the United States is much closer. You know, their influence had really only gained in recent decades as the United States was estranged from Venezuela and was less involved. You know, the Russian military, you know, there's a reason why, you know, in recent decades there it became was playing such a big role, is because the United States wasn't there. I don't expect either of them to be able to be a major spoiler.
10: The Trump administration has a lot going on in the world at this moment. How much attention and energy is available, including from Secretary of State Marco Rubio, who seems really invested in the fate of Venezuela? How much energy is available to manage this new relationship?
11: That's a great question. And that, you know, it's funny because at the beginning of the year, you know, we were so focused on Venezuela. The reason why we ended up doing this article few weeks ago was that it was just striking to us that it had kind of fallen out of the headlines. And in some ways, I think that's a measure of the fact that it has exceeded the expectations of many of Trump's critics, and that it hasn't been, it has been kind of quiet. So it hasn't been in the news for that reason. And then obviously we've had other things going on, like the war in Iran, for example. But the fact that the Trump administration is now mired in this kind of is it on, is it off conflict with Iran is, you know, it is a bandwidth factor that is real. My understanding is that Marco Rubio at the beginning was talking several times a week directly to Delcy Rodriguez. Now the engagement is much more dispersed across the government. You know, you have people reviewing the spending request. You have, you know, the Interior Secretary Burgum was down there recently to talk to mining executives. You have the Southcom commander went down. You know, there are people, lobbyists who are going down from, you know, people from the private sector. So it's now much more spread out across the government. And that, to some extent, relieves the bandwidth problem. But, you know, when it comes to the big questions of, you know, what kind of, how much pressure they're willing to put on Delcy Rodriguez to actually follow through with delivering on the kind of democratic milestones that eventually you have to think that Trump is going to, or at least Rubio will try to make them meet. That to me is one of the big questions, because it certainly hasn't happened yet. You know, Venezuelans may be okay with that for now, just having this economic improvement, but eventually, you know, the United States will have to apply that pressure to get real elections, you know, real freedom of expression, and you know, all of those things that will make this kind of what it was sold as back in January.
10: Yeah, you note that the three stages that Marco Rubio sees for Venezuela are stabilization, recovery, and transition. We've talked about this stabilization phase, which I suppose is ongoing. What do recovery and transition look like? Like, what, in terms of transition, what is the ultimate goal?
11: Transition. So, you know, they say we're, you know, now they've entered the recovery stage, and that I think is really investment and recovering the economy, having more income coming into the country, and then having that flow out across the Venezuelan economy, and help, you know, ideally have positive, beneficial impacts to normal people. The transition is the elections. And that is a kind of blank box, because I think it's so far off. And, you know, the opposition has detailed plans for what they need to, what they think needs to happen with the national election authorities and redoing the registry of Venezuelans inside and outside the country in order to be able to hold election. I mean, that's not, these are not insignificant things when you're talking about millions of people who have left the country or been, you know, displaced within their own country. And then holding the elections and making sure they're fair. That, all of that last part, that bucket of transition, is off in the future for the Trump administration, as far as I can tell. You know, it's only the middle of 2026, not even, you know, not even May 2026. So if we're talking about things happening in the second half of 2027, they've got a long way to go.
10: Missy Ryan is my guest, a staff writer at The Atlantic and author of the article, Venezuela Seems to Be Going Well. This is Think. I'm Chris Boyd. How much freedom of information of the press is there in Venezuela?
11: Not much for Venezuelans. You know, there are foreign reporters, but my understanding is that they're not giving visas to foreign reporters who are not currently in Venezuela. There is still, you know, there is some surveillance that is continues to occur of university students, you know, who are seen as more politically active. You, there have been, as we were talking about earlier, there have been releases of, you know, several hundred at least political prisoners. The government seems to overstate those numbers, but, you know, we went, there are kind of NGO or watchdog organizations that track that more closely. But some of those people are subject to kind of conditional release that, you know, they can't travel, they can't talk to the media. So it certainly has not been a return to a real democracy or a robust democracy in any way. And so that is like, you know, you have to grade them on that 100%. But there are steps in the right direction. And, you know, I think what Trump and his critics will argue about is the adequacy of those steps and how much sense it makes to not put more pressure on Delcy Rodriguez and her authorities to go faster.
10: If we can broadly characterize Venezuela now as better, if very much still a work in progress, do you find President Trump's critics are willing to acknowledge that success and support ongoing American involvement to finish the job?
11: To a certain extent, I feel like they will say he kind of got lucky here. And that for me, there were two main goals for Trump. One was avoiding an Iraq-style chaos insurgency. And second was the oil. Actually, I think oil was the first one for President Trump. And the second was, you know, avoiding a quagmire type situation. But democracy does not seem to have featured highly, if at all, on his list of priorities. I do think that, you know, his critics are calling him on that, calling him on the, you know, discrepancy between, you know, the rhetoric that Marco Rubio had for many years. Like, you know, they I think will say, okay, this didn't go well. This didn't go as badly as we might have thought. He got lucky, and allow him to think that he can get away with this for next time. And then that's where they point to Iran. The tactical success that the Trump administration had in the 12-day war in Midnight Hammer in June of last year in Iran, of the operation in Venezuela in January, really contributed to the confidence that the president had in launching this much larger operation in Iran, and it has not gone well. Venezuela helped make him feel more confident in his foreign policy instincts, and that's just not playing out in the same way in Iran.
10: Missy Ryan is a staff writer at The Atlantic, where you can read her article, Venezuela Seems to Be Going Well. Missy, I really appreciate the time you made for this conversation. Thank you.
11: Thanks.
10: 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Again, I'm Chris Boyd. Thanks for listening. Have a great day.

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4: 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If you're a Florida homeowner, you might be using the equivalent amount